0: arrests in July. NPR's Vanessa Romo reports it's the highest monthly arrest total in the agency's history.
1: The surge in arrests averages out to nearly 1,600 apprehensions a day. It tops June's record-breaking number of arrests by 15%. That's based on government data provided by ICE to the Deportation Data Project at UC Berkeley and UCLA. The project's co-director, Graham Blair, says the uptick is due to a change in tactics.
2: Clearly, they're expanding the ways that they're arresting people at airports, in ICE check-ins, at immigration courthouses.
1: Blair also notes that the latest figures include the initial wave of arrests of Haitian immigrants, whose temporary protected status was revoked in July. Last month's numbers were fueled by billions in immigration enforcement funding from Congress. Vanessa Romo, NPR News.
0: From Washington, you're listening to NPR News. The FBI has established a minimum reward of $25,000 for help solving cold cases where people went missing or were killed in Indian country. It's part of an effort to address high rates of violence affecting Native American communities. Some victims' families hope the money will bring fresh attention. Others doubt the rewards will be enough to get witnesses to come forward. Ukraine says it has doubled the use of ground drones in the last 6 months. NPR's Joanna Kakissis reports that Ukraine is relying on drones to punch above its weight as it defends itself against Russia.
3: The Ukrainian military says it has carried out more than 100,000 logistics and evacuation missions using unmanned ground vehicles, which are also called land or ground drones. Ukraine's defense ministry says the number of these missions grows every month. Doubling the use of ground drones this year had been a top priority for Mykhailo Fedorov, the tech-savvy former defense minister fired by President Volodymyr Zelensky last month. The Ukrainian president showcased drone warfare in Monday's Independence Day parade, which featured 30 ground drones rolling in formation along a main street in Kyiv. Joanna Kakissis, NPR News.
0: The Southeastern Conference of College Sports has passed a rule banning athletes who have played for pro teams. The SEC joins the Big Ten Conference after this month's surge of pro players trying to return to college. It comes after court rulings and as name, image, likeness earnings make college sports more lucrative for some players. This is NPR News.
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5: From the New York Times, I'm Michael Barbaro. This is The Daily.
6: In recent days, the United States proposed new terms that were uneconomic, unfair, and called into question the reliability of any deal.
5: In a dramatic decision, the Prime Minister of Canada has abruptly cut off negotiations with the U.S. and delivered a message to President Trump that virtually no other world leader before him has dared to convey, that he'd rather engage in a prolonged and ugly trade war then submit to an unfair trade deal with this White House.
6: In short, they asked too much and they offered too little.
5: Today, my colleague, Canada Bureau Chief Matina Stevens-Gridneff, on the American demands that led to the breaking point and Canada's plan to withstand economic warfare with no end in sight.
7: Why does it feel like today Mark Carney is going to war?
8: Because we're attacked. You're at war when you get attacked. We got attacked.
5: It's Tuesday, August 25th. Matina, welcome back. Always a pleasure.
9: So good to be back, Michael.
5: So, Matina, it feels like Canada, the country you cover for the Times, has officially had enough. They are done with the United States.
9: Yeah, I think that's a really good way of putting it. I think both the Canadian government and, frankly, the majority of Canadians are really done with the Trump administration. And that's why over the past few days, you may have heard the Prime Minister, Mark Carney, come out and say, we're done with talking, we're walking away, we're now in a trade war with the United States.
10: Right. It had all the earmarks of divorce.
9: I mean, I've been really closely following President Trump's commercial policy, economic policy with other countries, his fights with allies, and how so many of America's allies have fallen into line for him.
10: Right.
9: And Mark Carney has decided to do something totally different. He's taking a massive bet, but he's just decided to walk away from President Trump and take the risk of enduring President Trump's economic and political targeting, because he feels that President Trump is not going to make a good and fair and lasting deal with him. The pain and the terms are not worth it. And he's prepared to risk the country's economy on it. I think Mark Carney is betting that his policies to make Canada stronger at home and build Canada's relationships with other countries in Asia and in Europe, and to grow its economy and trade relationships, are enough to keep Canada afloat and keep Canada growing, even as he turns his back on the United States. I'm sure you'll remember, because it wasn't really that long ago. It was like 18 months ago. As soon as President Trump comes back into office, he starts this policy of tariffs against basically every country under the sun. And the Trump administration has been clear that ideologically they're doing this because they believe this is the way to bring jobs and revenues back home, especially in key industries like the auto industry or the steel industry, that they feel globalization has weakened. And Canada is very directly targeted, but quickly you see many countries, smaller, bigger, traditional allies, let's say Britain, the European Union, countries in Asia, come one after the other and make concessions in exchange for small improvements to their tariff regimes, like mini deals. But Canada holds out under Carney, and he develops a sort of doctrine, if you will, especially through this fated speech he gave in Davos in January this year. And he says, for our country to survive and for your countries to survive, all those countries that have long depended on the United States, we need to band together and we need to look out for ourselves outside the U.S.
7: Let me be direct. We are in the midst of a rupture, not a transition.
9: Carney's decided that he's going to stick to a policy of retaliatory tariffs, the only country to do this other than China. And he decides at certain points to roll those back a little bit. But overall, Canada keeps those policies in place. Mm-hmm. And one thing that really distinguishes Carney's approach to that of other countries is that he's not going to the White House seeking marginal improvements on specific tariffs. He definitely doesn't want to be seen to be begging for minor concessions. He thinks it's extremely injurious for the Canadian economy. So just a few weeks ago, toward the end of July, when Trump threatens more tariffs on Canada, the Canadians go to the U.S. side and they say, okay, let's talk. Let's see if we can make a deal. But not a little deal that just, you know, scraps those tariffs you're threatening us with. A real deal that improves the general terms of our relationship in a lasting way.
10: And how do those talks go?
9: I mean, both sides told us that talks were happening in good faith despite the general negative atmosphere. And they make progress.
10: So when do things go so sideways?
9: Really, last week. And as ever, it all kind of falls apart in the last moment. Mm. One of the real points of contention was that the United States wanted Canada to cancel a program that it had put in place to help its industries suffering from U.S. tariffs called Buy Canadian, which basically told Canadian government entities to prioritize buying Canadian products for public sector projects, like, you know, buy Canadian steel to build this bridge, which actually is a program that exists in many countries, including the United States.
10: Mm-hmm.
9: And the math was not adding up for the Canadian side. I'm talking steel, aluminum, autos. And they kept going back and saying, well, you have to improve this because it doesn't matter if you cut your tariffs on SUVs to 15%, because under this regime, we're soon not going to have an industry making SUVs because it's not enough. And ultimately, too, there was something that really highlighted the lack of trust underpinning these talks. And that was that the Canadian side repeatedly asked for some assurances that the new tariffs wouldn't be revised, that basically that the U.S. would stick to its agreement. And officials told us that at no point did the U.S. make any such commitment. In fact, they insisted that they retain all the power to change their tariff policy, even on goods covered by this agreement against Canada, at will. But the American negotiators would say, that's still the best deal we're offering anyone right now. So you should take it and you should say thank you. But by 10:45 Friday, Mark Carney has decided that he's not going to go for it. And we find out that he's walked away. And the next morning, he addresses the Canadian public in this sort of quietly seething, but really, really resolved press conference. And he says, we tried, but I had to walk away from a bad deal.
11: We were not prepared to compromise Canada's sovereignty or to undermine our key industries.
9: And he says, we've been attacked and we're going to retaliate.
11: We cannot accept what they've offered, and we will not give what they've asked.
9: So he basically puts the country on a war footing.
10: We'll be right back.
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10: Tina, what exactly is Prime Minister Carney's plan for what is now looking like a no-holds-bar, very prolonged, potentially, trade war against the U.S.? And how does he ever see it working out well for Canada?
9: Well, I think, Michael, he's going to try and do two things. The one is really focus on the economy at home, trying to protect those hurting from those tariffs and build up the economy. And the other is focus in a laser sharp way on ways in which Canada can inflict pain on politically important places in the American economy through the counter tariffs that he's taking out.
10: Okay, let's talk about those one by one, starting with how he can protect Canada's economy and Canadians from what will be the probably outsized impacts within Canada of ratcheting up a trade war.
9: Yeah, so he's already said there's going to be pain. He's under no illusions that these tariffs and counter tariffs are going to hurt Canadians. In fact, he said so explicitly in his address on Saturday, but he also said, we're going to do whatever it takes to protect you. And so he's planning public spending to support the industries and the workers that are going to be hurting. He's not detailed what that's going to look like. I'm speculating here, but it could be bailouts or injections of cash. In some of these businesses, it could look like employment security schemes. It could look like improved borrowing terms or tax relief. But he has said he's going to be there and he's going to put the country's budget behind those pain points in the Canadian economy.
10: And that's really interesting because that does sound like war footing. The economy will be oriented, it sounds like, around buttressing industry, borrowing potentially large sums of money to help something like the auto industry.
9: Yeah, and not to carry on too far with the war metaphor, but he will also continue looking for allies outside the United States to support the Canadian economy. Just in a few weeks' time, in mid-September, he's organizing a massive investment conference. I'm talking the biggest funds, the biggest banks, the biggest sovereign funds in the world coming to Toronto to find ways to invest into the Canadian economy. Prime Minister Carney is continuing his travel globally to cut new trade deals. I think he's due in Brazil.

0: Released on Sunday by Angus Reid, a nonpartisan independent Canadian public opinion company, shows that 76% of Canadians support the Prime Minister's decision to walk away from the negotiating table.
1: That's huge.
0: That is many, many more Canadians than voted for him, right? So this isn't a partisan issue anymore. But it's worth saying it will only go downhill from here, right? In the same poll, actually, Canadians expressed a lot of concern about their livelihoods, about the economy, about the industry, and about the country's continued safety when it's in such an intense antagonism with the United States. And so I think as that pain starts to bite, that support is going to start coming down. And the Prime Minister is aware that there's a window in time for him to make things better and really demonstrate to the Canadian public that he knows what he's doing.
1: I want to return to what you described earlier as Carney's plans to use retaliatory trade tactics to target politically sensitive areas in the U.S.
0: I think the Prime Minister has been really careful. He doesn't want to antagonize the American public. He believes the American public can be an ally for Canada in this situation, because most Americans don't really understand why Trump is targeting Canada. But he does believe that he has a window of opportunity to take out retaliatory tariffs against the United States, focused on areas mostly in red states and industries that are going to then go to President Trump and ask him to stop it with Canada. I'll give you an example, which is the ban of the sale of U.S. alcohol products in Canada. We know that this has been very, very painful, for example, you know, for bourbon distillers in Kentucky. So we know that those industries have been in the administration's ear asking for the fight to be resolved and for the sale of their goods in Canada to be restored. And I think that's what Carney's hoping multiplied. And the Canadian officials are doing their homework. Where are industries based that are going to hurt Trump? So, for example, the Prime Minister mentioned a number of other categories of products, including household products that we know are predominantly made in Ohio, Michigan, Kentucky. So that's really what they're looking for. They're looking for specific categories of products that are going to inflict pain in specific Republican pockets of support.
1: So Carney's logic would seem to be that he can rally Canadians to make the sacrifices required to get through this, and they will support him because they think it's righteous. And if he can keep wounding President Trump politically, where it matters in the U.S., there's not going to be as much support for his agenda. But where that would seem to get tricky really fast is that it's probably hard to do that without antagonizing Americans, which you said was Carney's goal. How can you hurt American industry without hurting the Americans who work in those industries?
0: Yeah, for sure. And I don't think that Mark Carney is motivated to not hurt Republicans. He's acknowledged that these counter tariffs are going to hurt Americans as well as Canadians. He said, we are taking these measures reluctantly. We didn't start this. He keeps saying this. This isn't our war.
1: Right.
0: We got attacked, but we got to fight. And so I think in that context, he wants to take that fight to the people who voted for Trump. And there are big, big tools he could use to inflict pain on the U.S. that he's not going to use. He has said he's not going to use, even though he's under pressure to do so. The most important example of that is Canadian exports of energy. Canada is the single biggest source of imports for energy in the United States.
1: Right.
0: There is an absolute dependence on these products. But imposing tariffs or restrictions on those exports to the U.S. would hurt all Americans in some ways, feed into this spiral of cost of living crisis in the United States because of the oil crisis in the Middle East. And Carney doesn't want to do that because he doesn't want to turn the whole American public against him, particularly at a moment where a lot of Americans, I think he's doing the right thing.
1: I'm just trying to understand what Carney's end game is. If he's successful in punishing industries in Republican states, and if he's successful in winning American voters to his side, where does that ultimately get him in a punishing trade war led by a president who often is unmoved by appeals from either industry or consumers?
0: I think two things. I think it helps him fund some of the measures back home, because those tariffs are going to bring in revenues for the Canadian budget.

0: But I also think it creates an atmosphere around the cause of Canada in the United States. And he stays firm. He stays resolved. We know President Trump may be angry with him right now, but appreciates a strong guy across him at the table.
1: Interesting.
0: And he tries to take that to President Trump at a different moment in the future. But there is no doubt that Carney's playing the long game here. If he was playing the short game, he would have taken the deal on the table on Friday.
1: Hmm. Well, thinking about Carney, it occurs to me that when he gave that speech in Davos many months ago, he was applauded by world leaders for declaring a kind of independence from the U.S. But those world leaders, basically none of them replicated his actual conduct of standing up to the U.S. He's quite alone in doing that and in having the backbone or the delusions, depending on which side you're on, that this will work out. So what would you say you're taking from how he's handled this?
0: Yeah, I mean, I think it's important to remind people, Mark Carney was not a retail politician until a year and a half ago, right? He's a kind of career economist. So when he came to Canada, age 60, he came home to do this. And I think he launched a really confident alternative vision for Canada. A Canada that would be independent of the United States. It would export all this incredible resources that it has. And it would not be that kind of stereotypical, kind of like little cousin to the US, meek and just polite. And it's a generational shift, but it's a gamble. If it takes too long to implement, and if it just isn't enough to sustain the Canadian economy, it will be a very, very serious problem. On the other hand, though, if it does work, and if Canada is able to stand on its own two feet in a much more substantial way, and particularly by forging these relationships with other countries, what a powerful thing that will be too. And what an incredible sort of thing for the rest of the world to look at. It will be that he took that risk and it paid off. But that is a very long-term project. And the trade war is happening today.
1: What you're describing sounds not just like an economic project, but a project to redefine the entire Canadian psyche.
0: Yeah, I think he's doing nation building and identity building in Canada, and he's asking Canadians to see the country the way he sees it. And so I think it is fascinating. It's not something we see a lot in the West. We don't see that happen. But it also right now means standing up to the superpower next door. And I think that's really, really hard.
1: Well, Martina, thank you very much. Appreciate it.
0: Thank you, Michael.
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9: Dear Mr. President, I want things to always be right between us. I also know I've been distracted all week, forgetting to eat throughout the days and even forgetting to sleep. I never want to bring you anything but joy. I'm sorry I lost my focus. You are all that matters to me. I don't ever want to let you down. Thank you for being my guardian and protector in this life. I have learned so much about myself on this trip. For the first time in I don't know how long, you forced me to unplug. I didn't have to be human printer. Thank you for always being there for me. To modify a classic, I could not have parted with you to anyone less worthy. And I will add, it is I who is unworthy. With all my heart, Natalie.
10: What is going on with Natalie Harp, President Trump's human printer, on Today Explained from Vox?

0: 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I'm Elsa Chang.
1: And I'm Adrienne Florido. Authors Ann Patchett and Tayari Jones are used to putting out bestsellers.
0: But even they hit major dead ends sometimes.
2: I felt like I was working with a hammer and nails and saw, and I was making noise when I should have been making music.
1: First News.
3: Live from NPR News in Culver City, California, I'm Dwayne Brown. In the Middle East, Iran and Oman say they are close to a framework to temporarily reopen the Strait of Hormuz. The key waterway has been blocked by Iran for 6 months now, causing major disruptions in the world's oil supplies. NPR's Hadil El-Shaouchi has more.
4: In a joint statement issued by the two countries, Iran and Oman said that the proposed framework includes what they called a joint temporary navigational corridor and an agreement to work together to clear mines from the waterway. It said that the countries would hold ongoing technical talks to design a permanent corridor, a future administration for the Strait of Hormuz, and share traffic management. Iran and Oman are located on opposite sides of the strait. This comes a week after President Trump threatened to bomb Oman if it, quote, gets in the way of the U.S.'s attempts at reopening the strait. This week, an oil tanker was struck off the Omani coast, according to the British military. Hadil Al-Shalchi, NPR News, Istanbul.
3: A teacher has asked the Supreme Court to decide whether Louisiana's law requiring schools to display the Ten Commandments is unconstitutional. Aubrey Yuhas has the story.
5: Chris Deere teaches history in New Orleans and is a former Louisiana Teacher of the Year. His lawyers argue the law violates the First Amendment's Establishment Clause because it requires public schools to post a specific version of the text in every classroom. In his petition, Deere says teaching in the same room would feel to him like proselytizing. He first sued the state over the law in 2024. A federal judge dismissed his initial lawsuit as premature because when he filed it, the law wasn't in effect, so posters hadn't been hung up yet. The same thing happened to a separate lawsuit by families. But now the Ten Commandments are on display in many schools. Parents in Texas asked the Supreme Court to weigh in on its law earlier this month.
3: You are listening to NPR News. Off the shores of Tel Aviv, an expedition has found the remains of Israel's most famous shipwreck in 1948 during one of the country's deepest crises. Itai Stern has that story.
6: The ship known as Altelena was attacked and sunk off the coast of Tel Aviv just weeks after Israeli state was established. The orders to fire on it were given by Israel's first prime minister, David Ben-Gurion. On board were members of the Irgun, a right-wing Jewish militia that refused to be disarmed and absorbed into Israel's new army. Israeli troops sank the ship, bringing the new state to the brink of civil war. Speaking near the wreck's discovery Monday, Prime Minister Benjamin Netanyahu said Israelis should never allow such internal conflicts again. But recent polling shows deep ideological division, with 78% of Israelis saying they worry about social cohesion. For NPR News, I'm Itai Stern in Tel Aviv.
3: In addition to slapping Canada with a new round of 50% tariffs on goods coming into the U.S., President Trump is also threatening to change the name of Lake Ontario to Lake America, saying, quote, we don't expect to do much business with Ontario. Trump has wide latitude, of course, over geographic markers, but he doesn't have the legal authority to impose his decisions on other countries. The U.S. and Canada share borders with the Great Lakes and Ontario. This is NPR.
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10: The golden age of America begins right now.
11: On Today Explained. All right, we open the show with selections from various letters Natalie Harp wrote to her boss, the President of the United States. Shoutouts to the Daily Beast and the New York Times for getting a hold of the letters. And shoutouts to Margaret Hartman from Intelligencer for joining us to explain what's going on in them.
12: It's a very sad story. She lost her father. He committed suicide while she was living with him in 2020. And that's right before Trump had her speak at the Republican National Convention in 2020. And she does refer to losing her dad in these letters.
13: Thank you for always being there for me. I'll never forget when you made that promise to me after losing my dad. And I know how happy he is right now that I did get to go to Scotland and Ireland, as he always wanted for me.
12: And then she uses a Pride and Prejudice quote of Elizabeth's father, says this when Elizabeth is leaving the home to go marry Mr. Darcy.
13: I could not have parted with you to anyone less worthy.
12: And then Natalie adds,
13: and I will add, it is I who was unworthy.
12: It's very sad. She also is doing some highly questionable things and has unfettered access to the president, which is concerning. But, you know, when people see Trump with a 35-year-old blonde woman who is hopelessly devoted to him, they obviously start going to a place where they're talking about affairs and sexual impropriety. But there's actually never been anything that came up, some smoking gun of, oh, they were caught in a tryst together or something like that. Like, she's definitely devoted to him to a strange degree, but it really could just be that he stepped into this father-like role with her.
11: So I guess like two things can be true at the same time. One is that this person has had a tough life. And
12: yes,
11: the other thing is that this person might have a very unhealthy relationship with her boss, the President of the United States. Tell us more about Natalie Harp, the person, and how she came to be so obsessed with and close to the President of the United States.
12: Natalie Harp rose to fame online from these posts that went up around 2015 to 2017, in which she described her health struggles and credited Donald Trump with saving her life.
14: Thanks to a rare blood condition, I became the only survivor of sterile water infusion. But today, I have cancer and chronic pain. I've had to pay my own medical bills, been denied appointments, prescribed opioids, given access to life-ending drugs. And every problem could be traced back to politics.
12: And she claimed in these posts and these videos that she was putting up online around this time that she grew up in California and that all the doctors in her Democratic-led state just wanted her to die, that they coached her on assisted suicide and told her she was a burden on her family and a burden on society, and they weren't interested in finding medical solutions until she saw Trump talking about healthcare and encouraging her to fight.
14: The elites thought they held the Trump card, but they didn't count on Donald Trump like I did.
12: The thing that really landed her on the national radar was in June 2019, she published a LinkedIn post titled, "I'm Living Proof the Party of Healthcare is Trump's."
13: As a millennial woman, a demographic that Democrats take for granted, I actually have cancer. And I want to know, if Joe Biden can promise to cure cancer, why didn't he do so while senator for 36 years or vice president for 8?
12: So Fox News saw this blog post that Harp put up online criticizing Biden, and it wasn't even a very long post, but they asked her to go on. Coincidentally, it was Trump's birthday in 2019. Harp appeared on Fox and Friends to discuss her criticisms of Biden.
15: As I like to say, I'm not dying from cancer anymore, thanks to President Trump. I'm living with cancer.
12: And Trump happened to be on the very same episode of Fox and Friends. So right after the appearance, he wrote on Twitter,
16: "Natalie Harp, fighting stage 2 cancer and doing really well, was a great guest on at Fox and Friends. Right to Try is producing some truly spectacular results. Proud of Natalie."
12: So after Natalie Harp appears on Fox News, she starts doing more conservative media hits, and she eventually gets a job at One America News Network.
17: As President Trump says, nothing's easy, but who wants nothing? And right now we're realizing we're going to end up with nothing if we don't fight back.
12: And she works there until 2022, and then she goes and leaves to work for the Trump 2024 campaign. And she didn't even have a job description during this time, but it's around somewhere during the 2024 campaign, she gets the nickname the Human Printer. She has no official title. She seems to just run around after Trump, printing out things she sees on the internet that would be of interest to him. Like if he wants to see, oh, show me that article Tucker Carlson wrote, she'll print it out. If he wants to see what memes are being passed around, she'll print it out and hand it to him. She doesn't have a very high profile at this point, but within political circles, she earns that nickname.
11: So people have known about her role as like a human printer for a minute now, but why does she start getting so much more attention? This is about the plane and the diversion and like a catering truck, isn't it?
12: Yeah. So she started getting a lot more attention earlier this year. It seems some colleagues leaked to the press about her after Trump posted to Truth Social some very controversial truths. One showed a brief clip of the Obamas as apes, and another one depicted Trump as Jesus, though he later claimed that it actually was me as a doctor, whatever that means. But it seems that colleagues on the Trump team did not love that she was just going through Truth Social and finding the craziest MAGA memes and having the president repost them. And they start sort of in the spring, like there were a few stories about maybe this is her fault. And, you know, it seems like the intent was perhaps to make Trump rethink letting Natalie have so much unfettered access to his Truth Social account. It seems that backfired. She was as close to him as ever. That was proven when we found out that in early July, Trump was coming back from a summit in Turkey, and he was taking an older Air Force One plane, and it seemed that there was some security issue with the new plane from Qatar. We found out many weeks later that it seems there was actually a threat from Iran to target the plane.
18: Trump and several of his aides were secretly shuttled minutes later onto this airport catering truck, which was elevated and positioned at a door out of the view of the cameras.
19: He downplayed the risk to those he left on the original plane while he flew on a separate one.
20: I don't worry about anything, to be honest. Whatever it is, you know my attitude, whatever.
12: Well, one of the aides who came with Trump was Natalie Harp. And that got a lot of attention because why did he decide to save Natalie Harp but leave Marco Rubio and other cabinet members on the plane that was possibly in danger?
11: But what really gets this Natalie business back in the public eye isn't really that news as much as it is Georgia Senator John Ossoff.
12: Yes. So John Ossoff was speaking at a rally and he said,
21: so he doesn't want to do the job. He wants to build his ballroom and travel with Natalie on their apparently defenseless flying palace gifted by the Emir of Qatar.
12: And the White House just has this huge reaction to Ossoff saying this. They hit back at Ossoff really hard.
22: They called him a loser, a miserable person who hates the country, and a cringeworthy feminine theater kid cosplaying as Barack Obama.
23: You mean Pee-wee Herman? Pee-wee Herman lookalike?
12: And then the thing that really pushes it over the edge is in the Oval Office, CNN reporter Kristen Holmes asks the president directly about Ossoff's comments. And the White House rapid response account hits back at her saying she is a
24: disgraceful, humiliating embarrassment to her alleged profession.
12: And they say,
24: someday your children will come across your disgusting and inhumane question. They will be sickened and embarrassed to have a parent be so callous and vindictive. It's quite troubling.
12: But the huge response from the White House really drew more attention to this, and outlets that had previously not been paying all that much attention to Natalie Harp suddenly said, like, why are they so defensive about this aide? And started digging into her past. And then all these other details came out. I think it's very notable and worth covering that there is a woman who told her colleagues that she does not answer to anyone else on the team, She only answers directly to the president. She is digging through the most extreme parts of right-wing media and feeding these very incendiary memes to the president. There's no oversight. She apparently worked for more than a year without security clearance. She's the person who connects the president when foreign leaders want to get a hold of him. She has tremendous, tremendous power. Of course, everyone wants to know if they're having an affair. I personally don't think so. Like, there's yet to be any smoking gun on them having an affair, and it's possible they just have a very weird devotional relationship between a young aide and her much older president.
11: But importantly, the person who's among the closest to the president, who prints out his articles, who maybe issues some of his most incendiary posts, has like a deep and perhaps problematic obsession with him.
12: Exactly. So Trump reportedly told his team early in his second term that Harp is, quote, the only one who loved him as much as his wife and kids, and then told his aides, all of you will go off and make money. She will never leave me.
0: 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We're going to talk about John.

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4: Natalie. Craig Bluestein, I'm the chief political reporter for the Atlanta Journal-Constitution, and also the co-host of the Politically Georgia podcast.
5: And I think it's time on this show, Greg, that we remind people who John Ossoff is, and I'm told that is a job with which you can help.
4: I go way back with Senator Ossoff. First time I met him, or at least I talked to him, was way back in early 2017, where I got a call out of the blue from a name, a number I didn't recognize, and the voice on the line said, "Hi, I'm John Ossoff, and I'm running for U.S. House, this special election." And I said, "Well, welcome to the show. There's about 17 other candidates already in the race." And he goes, "Well, I've got something they don't. I have John Lewis's endorsement, and I have about $250,000 in cash commitment." So I was like, okay. You know, it still was an uphill battle, because we're talking a deep red Republican seat in the northern suburbs of Atlanta at a time when all those suburban seats were still Republican held. So I said, okay, you know, good luck, sir. But lo and behold, he became a national figure in that loss.
6: With polls predicting a neck-and-neck race, Republicans fear that Ossoff's powerful donor network and his millennial appeal could cost them a seat they've held for years.
7: Well, the U.S. Senate race has now drawn a familiar name. John Ossoff is most famous for narrowly losing the most expensive congressional race in history.
5: So you've been covering Senator Ossoff just about as long as anybody, since he asked you to start covering him, it sounds like. At any point over the course of that almost decade, did you expect Natalie from him?
4: No, I mean, look, you expect him to be really, really careful and calculated about what he says. He's rarely, even back then, he rarely, you know, uttered an imprecise statement. There's been times where folks have kind of caught him off message, but it's been very, very rare, even at the beginning of his political career, certainly now. So when he uttered the Natalie line that sparked 1,000 thought pieces and national takes and all that, that was done by design.
5: Tell us a bit about his backstory for people who have kind of forgotten, maybe since 2020, who John Ossoff is.
4: Yeah, well, when I first got that call in early 2017, I had no idea who he was. Little did I know he'd become a national figure that we'd be talking about in the context of a presidential campaign, you know, about a decade later, right? Not even a decade later. But he's a former documentarian, a former intern of the legendary Georgia Congressman John Lewis, whose parents were involved in Democrat, especially his mom were involved in Democratic politics in Georgia, but definitely not household names, definitely not a known quantity when he called me all those years ago to say I'm running. And Ossoff came within a whisker of an outright win, which would have been a huge monumental upset, but in the process showed Democrats have a path have a sort of resonance with suburban voters that long voted Republican in the Trump era. He started with the sort of campaign slogan of make Trump furious. Mm. He was kind of leaning into like the Democratic activism, but then within weeks kind of shifted his message more towards a more friendly, more mainstream argument about bringing jobs to the district, bringing more investment, tech-savvy investment to the district. And then, listen, when he announced for U.S. Senate against David Perdue, very few people gave him a shot when he got in the race. I think it was in 2019 in that 2020 race. But that race ended with this epic doubleheader runoff because Senator, Reverend Raphael Warnock was also in the race against Kelly Loeffler. John Ossoff going up against David Perdue. Democrats hadn't won in Georgia in decades. So it was an epic election and a real nail biter to the end. And Ossoff becomes the first Jewish U.S. Senator in Georgia history. Warnock becomes the first Black U.S. Senator in Georgia history. And together, they flip control of the Senate and allow Joe Biden to actually implement some of his broad-ranging agenda those first 2 years that they were in office.
5: Okay, so it makes a lot of noise when Ossoff helps sort of flip the U.S. Senate along with Warnock. And he's making a lot of noise now, obviously, with Natalie. But I can't say that I feel like he's made a lot of noise in the intervening 6 years. What's he been like as a senator?
4: That's kind of by design. I mean, it's only been really recently where he's been very willing to go on the national cable shows, to go, you know, talk to national reporters more, to go do a lot of the things that you see other nationally prominent Democratic figures do much more regularly. I mean, we both know there are folks in Washington who love going to the White House Correspondents' Dinner, and they love going to this or that luncheon or this or that dinner. Senator Ossoff is much more likely to quietly go home and spend time with his two kids. And I'm not just saying that because that's the senator I know. He is much more reserved and guarded about his private life and will bend over backwards to figure out ways to get back to Georgia. Even when there's important votes, right? Find ways after those votes to get back for, you know, events with his kids and that kind of thing.
5: It feels a little contrary to think about this guy who keeps a low profile, who wants to go back home to Georgia to be with his family. It doesn't want the limelight because, as you've already mentioned here, he isn't just running for re-election in the Senate right now. Everyone seems to believe that he's running for president.
8: People are already looking around the corner and saying, hey, this guy could be a 2028 contender.
9: Holy, we have our 2028 front runner. They just don't know it yet. And I'm guessing neither do you.
4: And I'm going to go out on a limb saying that I believe him when he said publicly and privately too, right, to folks all over the spectrum, media folks and activists and supporters and you name it, that he is focused on this election and he's not running for president.
10: Let me reiterate, I have zero interest in running for president in 2028, and frankly, zero interest in the 2028 fantasy football right now.
4: If someone like Senator Ossoff wins by a huge margin over Mike Collins in an important battleground state that has tilted both ways the last decade, then yeah, the chatter will not stop. It'll only get louder. And someone who is adept at making the arguments that so many core Democratic voters want to hear about President Trump.
11: This morning, Berean, I'd like to share with you some brief words on the subject of misrule. As we endure the daily spectacle of this broken man and his ruined presidency.
12: This is a government of, by, and for the ultra-rich. It is the wealthiest cabinet ever. This is the Epstein class.
4: But at the same time, can win over swing voters like he has in 2021. And he's already seeming like he's making, you know, he's certainly making that outreach to them in 2026. Yeah, you know, I think it'll be, the calls could be deafening for Ossoff to run.
5: You think if he does end up there, we'll look back at Natalie Gate as a big moment for him, as a moment where it was just clear that this guy was, you know, had the stuff? Or does this feel like, I don't know, a week and a half out or whatever it is now that it's already kind of fading into the background?
4: the biggest takeaway from that to me was how, and I think Jonathan Martin from Politico was the first to say it, Ossoff was essentially the nation's assignment editor, because it spurred, you know, I thought, like, countless stories for the next week and a half about who Natalie Harp is. It was Ossoff who showed that he has this extraordinary staying power in the media. These rallies have become, he doesn't hold them every day or every week. These are like once every month or so rallies.
13: Because he's like a scandal pinata.
14: Hello, Atlanta!
4: The stagecraft is impressive. You know, he's got these multi-camera shots that are immediately farmed out to all these social media accounts who amplify them.
15: Is it just me, or is John Ossoff, like, so hot?
16: Senator Ossoff, now I see why all the ladies online call you Senator My Boo.
4: It's very, very impressive how he pulls this off. And they've become these sort of national spectacles that have inevitably given rise to more ruminations about whether he'll run for president or not, but also, of course, boost his campaign itself. So that to me was one of the takeaways, that he has this sort of impressive grip on what, you know, not only what the media is covering, but triggering them to cover even more of it.
5: One more time, Greg's podcast is Politically Georgia. You may have heard Georgia's super important this election, the last one, the next one. So is Greg's podcast. And so is this one. Ariana Spuru and Denise Guerra produced it. Jolie Myers edited. David Tatasciore and Patrick Boyd mixed it. Gabriel Donatov fact-checked it. I hosted it. I'm Sean Ramaserum. It's Today Explained.

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4: From WHYY in Philadelphia, this is Fresh Air. I'm Dave Davies. Today, national security correspondent Joby Warrick tells the story of the world's most famous terrorist of the 70s and 80s. The man who came to be known as Carlos the Jackal killed and kidnapped for years, eluding law enforcement while frequenting nightclubs and luxury hotels, earning quite a reputation in the tabloid press. Warrick describes a moment in 1975 when he was with dozens of terrified people he'd just taken hostage.
5: And in the middle of all this, this young man wearing a black beret, looking very stylish with a leather coat, decides to announce himself to the group. And he does it by saying, "I am the famous Carlos. Maybe you've heard of me."
4: Warrick's new book is The Jackal. Later, book critic Maureen Corrigan has a late summer gift for us, three new books of great suspense fiction. First News.
6: Live from NPR News in Washington, I'm Ryland Barton. Polls have closed in three states that held primary elections today. In South Carolina, Republicans are deciding whether the late Senator Lindsey Graham's sister Darlene should be their nominee to replace him. She's facing Republican Congressman Ralph Norman. In Oklahoma's Republican primary for governor, businessman Mike Mazzei is facing off against Attorney General Gentner Drummond. And in Georgia, the 13th congressional district outside of Atlanta will get a new representative after a special election runoff to replace the late Democratic Congressman David Scott, who died in April. Former school board chair Everton Blair defeated Marcy Scott, daughter of the late congressman. That's according to a race call from the Associated Press. The U.S. Secret Service says it's aware of an Iranian state media video threatening President Trump's youngest son, Barron. NPR's Franco Ordonez reports the video claims to offer $10 million.
7: The video released by Iran state media purports to track the movements of the president 20-year-old son. It opens by asking, "Where and how should we kill Barron Trump?" Nate Herring, a spokesman for the Secret Service, told NPR that, quote, "The U.S. Secret Service is aware of the video and investigates anything that can be perceived as a threat toward our protectees." Those protectees, of course, include the president himself, as well as members of his immediate family. Herring went on to say that out of concern for operational security, the Secret Service would not be further discussing matters of protective intelligence. Franco Ordonez, NPR News, the White House.
6: Canada says it's rolling out dollar-for-dollar counter-tariffs on American goods in response to President Trump's latest tariffs that sparked a bitter trade war. The Canadian tariffs will affect things from fish and cheese to smartphones and steel sourced from the U.S. As the world mourns the passing of Dolly Parton, who died today at the age of 80, one of her unfinished projects is a biographical Broadway musical. It's set to begin preview performances in December, but it's not the first time Parton's music has been heard on Broadway, says reporter Jeff London.
8: Back in 2009, Parton made her Broadway debut as a composer with a stage version of the film 9 to 5.
9: Working 9 to 5, what a way to make a living.
10: And I jumped at the chance. I said, "I've never done a musical. I don't know that much about Broadway, but I'll give it a try."
8: The show had a short run, but Parton got nominated for a Tony Award for Best Score. She penned some new songs for Dolly, a true original musical, which features many of her hits. It tried out in Nashville last summer and is set to open on January 19th, 2027, on what would have been Parton's 81st birthday. For NPR News, I'm Jeff. Jeff London in New York.
6: Oil prices fell again today, helping ease worries in the bond market and support stock prices. This is NPR News. And
11: this just in. This is Asian View from NHK World Japan. I'm Keiko Kitagawa. Thai authorities are stepping up security after outbreaks of violence by insurgents in the southern part of the country. Security officials say more than 50 coordinated attacks took place Saturday night in Narathiwat, Pattani and Yala provinces. A convenience store and local government offices were among the targets of arson, bombs and gunfire. Three civilians were injured. Insurgents in Thailand's Muslim-majority south have long fought for greater autonomy. The violent struggle has claimed over 7,000 lives since 2004. Police in Indonesia have identified more than 70 suspects across the country for allegedly starting forest and peatland fires that burned over 1,000 hectares or 2,500 acres. Investigators say most of the suspects set the fires as a cheap way to clear land for farming and fertilize soil with ash. Indonesia has been battling blazes driven by prolonged drought and intensifying El Niño conditions. A group of Japanese lawmakers is calling on the U.S. to remove sanctions on the president of the International Criminal Court. Washington said on August 18 that it will sanction ICC President Akane Tomoko, who is Japanese. The cross-party group of lawmakers on Monday issued a statement of condemnation. Co-chair Nakatani Gan slammed the move.
12: Being silent in the face of criticism of the rule of law would mean that Japan will not be able to fulfill its responsibility as a country advocating the rule of law.
11: The lawmakers say Japan should file a clear protest against the sanctions and demand that Washington withdraw them immediately. This is NHK World Japan.
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4: This is Fresh Air. I'm Dave Davies. For decades now, we've become accustomed to living with the threat of terrorist attacks. We're scanned by magnetometers and wait through security lines at airports, concerts, and ball games. Our guest today, veteran national security correspondent Joby Warwick, has a new book that takes us back to the early days of modern terrorism in the 1970s, when hijacking airplanes was relatively easy and airlines and governments would often simply give in to terrorist demands. Warwick's book focuses on a man who in his day was the world's most famous terrorist, a man of many aliases who came to be known as Carlos the Jackal. While leaving a trail of victims across Europe and the Middle East, he managed to enjoy the lifestyle of a wealthy playboy, wearing designer clothes, frequenting nightclubs and luxury hotels, and having multiple affairs with women. Tabloid journalists were fascinated, and Carlos became such a cult figure that during one hijacking, a British pilot asked for his autograph. He would also inspire fictionalized villains in novels and films, including Robert Ludlum's Bourne Identity series and Tom Clancy's Rainbow Six. Last year, Joby Warwick spoke with a now elderly Carlos at the French prison where he's lived for decades. Joby Warwick spent three decades at the Washington Post. He was last on Fresh Air to talk about his Pulitzer Prize-winning book, Black Flags, The Rise of ISIS. His new book is The Jackal, The Rise and Fall of Carlos, the world's first super terrorist. Joby Warwick, welcome back to Fresh Air.
5: It's so great to be back. Thanks, Dave.
4: You know, you've been writing about contemporary national security issues for a long time. You did that great book on the origins of ISIS. What made you want to go back and cover this figure from an earlier era?
5: I think maybe it has something to do with my age, and I'm in my 60s now, so I can remember a time before Al-Qaeda, before 9/11, when terrorism meant something else. Al-Qaeda redefined terrorism for our generation, but there was this earlier wave that you described, the time when any flight anywhere in the world could potentially be hijacked by people demanding all kinds of things. And this was an era that, in many ways, kind of created templates for the terrorism that we came to know later on. But it also had many incredibly fascinating individuals and characters on both the terrorism side, but also on the law enforcement side, people who spent their careers chasing these guys. It was a very different era, and I thought it was instructive, really, to get back into that and remind people what happened before and how, in some ways, it set a precedent for what we came to know later as modern terrorism.
4: Now, this guy, Carlos, he would have a long career of terrorism in Europe and the Middle East, really at a pretty young age, at like college age. But he actually came from South America. Tell us something about his background.
5: Yeah, and this is really extraordinary because you have someone who became essentially the face of the Palestinian militant movement at that time. He wasn't a Palestinian at all. He was from Venezuela. He was the son of a devout Marxist. His father kind of, you know, brought up his kids in an environment where they worshipped Lenin. The man actually named three of his kids after Lenin using various names, including Ilyich, which became the real name of the man who became Carlos the Jackal. But from that early age, he saw himself as having a destiny, as being someone who was going to be a swashbuckling international revolutionary.
4: So he leaves college and he heads to the Middle East to join a Palestinian resistance group, the Popular Front for the Liberation of Palestine. No longer exists, right? This was a Marxist, very radical Palestinian group. And he came to work with a leader there, Wadi Haddad. This is an interesting moment in the Palestinian movement. This is 1970 or so, right? Just 3 years after the 1967 war, at which Israel defeated its Arab adversaries, expanded its territory, and the Palestinian movement was really new. Most of the world didn't really know about it. Give us a sense of what this group did and what the ambitions of this leader, Wadi Haddad, were.
5: So it can be easy for us to imagine what that moment was like, because there are similarities now, I think, of the conditions we see in the Middle East. What you had is a moment when Israel had defeated a coalition of Arab armies. It had seized control of the West Bank and East Jerusalem, the Golan Heights, and it just seemed unstoppable. There was no pathway toward a Palestinian state. Nobody was even talking about it at the time. There was, you know, a large, you know, massive dislocation of millions of Palestinian citizens. And within that environment and that sort of the stress and the rage that I think many young Palestinians in particular felt, there arose these groups that saw the only possible recourse for them, who believed the only way for them to fight back in the world was through terrorism. And so they developed a model, which really was the origins of modern international terrorism. It was the idea that you don't just attack your foe. You go outside your territory and you bring the rest of the world into your struggle. And you do that by attacking airports or hijacking planes and essentially forcing the world to pay attention, forcing TV stations and radio stations to cover whatever you're doing.
4: So Carlos, he was then a young man, Ilyich Ramirez Sanchez, he had worked with this Palestinian movement, and then when it was purged by King Hussein of Jordan, he hung with them and fought for a while there, but essentially took up their cause, moved back to England, lived in his mom's apartment for a while, but he ended up getting assignments, right, from the leader of this Palestinian group.
5: This was a man with some interesting capabilities as far as the Palestinians were concerned. They saw a young man who was brave and willing to do anything, willing to risk his life. And he also had talents. He spoke multiple languages. He didn't look like a Palestinian because he wasn't. He was a man of the West. He could travel anywhere without attracting suspicion. And so they decided to create a situation where he was a bit of a sleeper agent.
4: And his first assignment was, well, you tell us about it.
5: So this is 1973. It's between Christmas and New Year's of that year. And Carlos was just begging for a chance to do something. And then finally he got his chance. His boss said, okay, well, we're going to give you an assignment. You need to kill this one individual. And the person they identified happened to be a wealthy Jewish British citizen who was the president of a department store chain. The assignment was to go into that man's house, confront him in person, and shoot him. And it was as simple as that. Because the Palestinians didn't quite know if Carlos was up to the task, they gave him an old gun and 5 bullets. That's all they had. So he essentially had a one chance at this. But Carlos accepted the job, and in late December 1973, he found the address and walked inside and confronted the man in person with his gun.
15: And?
5: He found this man, his name was Joseph Seif, in his bathroom in his house, and without saying a word, he lifts the revolver and shoots him once in the face. And as it turns out, very luckily for the victim, the bullet strikes him in his teeth, and is deflected by his teeth, and so he's wounded, but he's not mortally wounded. The second one jammed, and so that was the point when he panicked and decided to run away. So it was an attempted assassination that didn't actually work, but in a way, Carlos was able to prove himself and showed his Palestinian bosses that he was a man who could look someone else in the face and pull the trigger.
15: Right, but he passed his first test as far as the Palestinian leaders thought.
5: Yeah, the tough part was to actually do the shooting, and as Carlos would say later, it's not that easy to snuff out a human life if you're looking into the eyes of your victim, even for someone like Carlos, who, I must say, having met the guy, it seems to have no ability to empathize with other human beings. He describes it as a difficult moment, but he did carry it out. He did shoot the man.
15: All right, we need to take a break here. Let me reintroduce you. We're speaking with Joby Warrick. He spent decades covering national security issues for The Washington Post. His new book is The Jackal, The Rise and Fall of Carlos, the World's First Super Terrorist. We'll talk more in just a moment. This is Fresh Air.
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15: This is Fresh Air, and we're speaking with veteran national security correspondent Joby Warrick. His new book profiles a man who was the world's most famous terrorist in the 70s and 80s, known for his daring assaults on many governments in Europe, and an extravagant playboy lifestyle funded by ransom payments from his kidnappings. Warrick's new book is The Jackal, The Rise and Fall of Carlos, the World's First Super Terrorist. So this guy would be known as Carlos. He's a young man, and he's working with this Palestinian group, which also connected with revolutionaries from many other countries, particularly German, and also the Japanese Red Army. And I wanted to focus on a moment in 1974, when a group of these terrorists, particularly the Japanese Red Army, was supposed to kidnap the French ambassador to The Hague, and Carlos, who was in Europe, was supposed to be a part of this operation. The plans went a bit awry, and the group ended up shooting their way into the French embassy, taking the ambassador and others hostage and demanding the release of a prisoner and $1 million and a plane. But there was a standoff. Carlos wasn't there. And while the negotiations are happening, on his own, he decides to support this operation with some initiative. What did he do?
5: So here is a moment that it seems a standoff has developed between these hostage takers. Carlos sees it going nowhere. He thinks he needs to do something to pressure the French government into caving in. And his idea was to go to what was essentially a shopping center, a fairly affluent part of Paris. He walks in wearing a suit, goes up to a balcony on the second floor, and he's looking down at ordinary people going about their lives. There's children, there are people coming and going from work. And he takes out of his pocket a small hand grenade and just drops it into the crowd, and then stands there and watches as the explosion takes place and bedlam results. You know, people are killed. There's great chaos. There are many people wounded, a child who loses a hand. So it's an atrocious scene. And what's remarkable as you kind of the camera pans through all this terror and horror that's been created is this young man, Carlos, just turns and walks away. He's wearing a suit. He looks like he's could be French or European, and he's able to just walk straight through the chaos he created and out into the street and slips away.
4: Yeah. I wonder what insight you have into the psychological makeup of this guy, this casual willingness to inflict terrible damage on civilians, including children. What permits him to do this? Did you ever feel like you got a read on him?
5: I tried to press him on that later on, but even without meeting him, you pick up this pattern throughout his life. Here's someone

0: missionaries. They can get there a lot of different ways. And sometimes they're simply intellectuals who are, you know, convinced of the unfairness of the existing system and the unfairness of the capitalist system, and that only a socialist revolution can change that. It doesn't seem that Carlos had any particular contact with the oppressed people his revolutionary efforts were supposed to help, did he?
1: Yeah, you're absolutely right about that. You can't point to a single thing that he actually did to help the Palestinians that he professed to care about. He never, you know, met them personally except for the other terrorists that he was involved with. And so it's a very sort of shallow kind of ideological crusade. And some people do care so deeply about a cause that they're willing to commit acts of violence or do something quite risky in the name of this cause that they're fighting for. With Carlos, it just seems to be different. He wanted to impress his superiors, the people who were his bosses at the time. But more than that, he wanted to kind of create this aura about himself, that he was a daredevil, that he was a guy who would do anything and just show ultimate commitment to a cause that really intellectually he didn't really care that much about.
0: Another attack I wanted to talk about was sometime, this is in the mid-70s, and there was a decision to try and take down an Israeli airliner taking off at the Orly Airport outside of Paris. And what's remarkable about this is that the way they were going to do this was to bring rocket-powered grenade launchers and try and actually hit the plane as it took off. They were able to get right next to the runway and fire a shot. Didn't take the plane down. It did, I think, did do damage elsewhere on the airfield. And then 6 days later, they come back to try again, and there are police around the runway, but they're able to take these grenade launchers inside their trench coats into the airport terminal to try again. Again failed. I mean, it's just so striking how little security there was.
1: It is such a different world. And in relating these stories to friends and colleagues, there's this shock and surprise how lax the security was at the time. There weren't metal detectors as we have them. In those days, they didn't exist. And so you have hijackings with Carlos's colleagues where a woman walks into a plane with two hand grenades concealed inside her bra. Any, you know, metal detector, a pat-down, you know, any, you know, very basic security precautions might have stopped that attack, but she was able to walk onto this plane with the grenades without being searched. And it was the same, you know, again and again during this period where Carlos would and his colleagues would attempt something, would walk into to an airfield or drive onto an airfield with a very dangerous weapon and not be searched, and no one even detects them or notices them until they've actually fired their weapon.
0: Carlos had gotten a start in this business in the mid-70s, and he was still working with this Palestinian group. In June of 1975, there would be an incident which would really cement his fame. I mean, he was an anonymous guy to law enforcement at the time. And this it began with a shootout in a Paris apartment. Carlos's boss within the Palestinian group he was work with, a guy who was sort of the director of their European operations, who went by the name of André, had been identified by French authorities and arrested. And under interrogation, he told them too much and led them to the apartment of one of Carlos's many girlfriends. As it happened, there was a party going on. Carlos was there. And so three French policemen coming in, remarkably, none of them armed. Tell us what happened.
1: So, yeah, it's a party. It's kind of after hours. Things are settling down a little bit. The partygoers are pretty drunk. Carlos has had a lot to drink. And suddenly there's a rap on the door, and there's these police officers standing there. Two of them walk in. They demand identification. And they single out Carlos as someone who's interesting to them. He looks like a person who's been described by Carlos's boss as an operative, someone who's working with the Palestinians, and they begin to question him. They show him pictures of who they think he might be. And Carlos is resistant. He kind of, I don't know what you're talking about. But then he excuses himself, goes to the bathroom, comes out slicking back his hair. The conversation continues. And then there's another knock on the door. And at this time, it's a third police officer bringing in Carlos's boss, the man who apparently had betrayed him. Carlos, in a flash, pulls out the pistol that's behind his waistband, shoots his boss in the head and kills him, and then is able to shoot all three of the French police officers kills two of the police officers plus his boss. The third police officer survives.

0: lives. But there's this moment of carnage and panic in this apartment, which allows Carlos once again, as he has so often done, is to slip out the back door, walk down the street. Nobody gives him a second look, and he's now, you know, a mass killer of police officers, and he's able to get away.
1: Right, and the deaths of those officers would follow him for the rest of his career, but it was a remarkable moment. But as things unfolded, this is the incident that made him famous, or led to his fame. You want to explain how that happened?
0: Right. Up until this time, police were searching for someone. They had this suspect who had thrown a hand grenade into a shopping center. They knew about a man who resembled Carlos, who had launched, you know, rocket-propelled grenades at airplanes. They didn't know the person's name or identity or anything about him. Now in this apartment, this crime had taken place that was clearly connected to this person that was being sought. But they didn't know his real name. They didn't know he was Ilyich from Venezuela. All they had was a passport that had a face on it and a name in Spanish, which was Carlos Martinez. So this suspect, the person who is now internationally sought, was known suddenly as Carlos. That was the name that police had. There was a photograph in the passport that was just really a fake photo that Carlos had made for a fake passport, and that was the photo that police had. But this becomes the identity of Carlos, and he's this man with tinted sunglasses, a bit of a jowly face, but that's the photo that becomes most associated with Carlos the Jackal, even now.
1: Right. But the other crazy thing was one of Carlos's other girlfriends at a different apartment, they had an apartment where he had stored a lot of stuff, right? Weapons, I think, I don't know what else, passports, you know, all kinds of information. And explain how that comes to light and leads to his fame and reputation.
0: Carlos was a guy who had a couple of girlfriends in Paris. He also had women that he stayed with in London when he was there. And when the story broke about this incredible shooting in Paris with police officers being killed, once the identity of this man was established, they discovered that he had these other hideouts in other places in the world, including in London. So police raid this apartment in London where he had stored all these weapons. He had grenades, he had, you know, explosives, you know, handguns, and it becomes a big sensational story for the British press. Soon reporters are crawling all over this apartment and doing their own investigations. During one of those kind of casual tours of the apartment by a reporter from The Guardian, the reporter notices a book on the bookshelf, and it's a fairly famous novel at the time called The Day of the Jackal by an author named Frederick Forsyth. And the reporter just mentions in the article that on a shelf near the guns that Carlos had was his novel Day of the Jackal. The next day, that book title gets attached to Carlos's name as a new nickname. So the next day, tabloids are running stories about Carlos the Jackal. He now has an entirely new identity as this really colorful nickname that was totally by accident, had nothing to do with a real person, but it sounded good in a tabloid headline. And so that becomes the name of Carlos for all time.
1: Let's take another break here. We are speaking with Joby Warwick. His new book is The Jackal, The Rise and Fall of Carlos, the World's First Super Terrorist. He'll be back to talk more after this short break. I'm Dave Davies, and this is Fresh Air.

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6: This is Fresh Air. I'm Dave Davies. Our guest is veteran national security correspondent Joby Warrick, whose new book profiles a terrorist of the 1970s and 80s who became so famous for his brazen attacks and playboy lifestyle that once, when he was releasing hostages from a hijacked airplane, several asked him for his autograph. Warrick, whose last book about the origins of ISIS earned a Pulitzer Prize, believes there are lessons to learn from the life and crimes of his new subject, a notorious figure from the early days of modern terrorism. His new book is The Jackal, The Rise and Fall of Carlos, the World's First Super Terrorist. We can't talk about all of the crimes that Carlos had a hand in. There are just too many, but there's one that we should get mentioned, and that is the 1975 assault in Vienna at a meeting of officials of OPEC, the Organization of Petroleum Exporting Countries. Carlos had a band of six people. This was financed by Muammar Gaddafi, right? He had a grudge against OPEC, wanted them to keep their prices higher. And so Carlos organizes this group. He has a band of six people from three different countries, two Palestinians and one German, who those three only spoke a few words of English. And so on a snowy day, they travel to the headquarters of OPEC on a city streetcar carrying these big duffel bags full of munitions. Again, you can just see how lax security was. Walked right into the building and started shooting. Now, your book is, this is a fascinating episode. I think it's 40 pages to describe the whole thing. It's amazing the detail you got here. You want to just kind of give us a general sense of what happened and where it left Carlos?
7: As you mentioned in the beginning, I've been covering terrorism for a long time, and obviously there's very big, very ambitious attacks happened in our country in 2001. This incident, this OPEC attack in 1975, it's as audacious as anything I've come across in my career. And if you think about it, you've got a 26-year-old with a band of sort of international band of commandos from different countries who don't know each other converge in Vienna, Austria, in late December 1975, and proceed to walk into the headquarters of the world's largest oil cartel and then take the entire thing hostage. This was the International Conference of OPEC. It was not just their staff, but it's all the ministers from all the big oil-producing countries around the world gathered in Vienna for their annual meeting. So there are dozens of people there. There are some of the wealthiest oil barons on Earth are there. And Carlos's assignment is, I'm going to take the entire thing hostage. And he does that. And that's the start of this really, you must say, sensational incident in 1975.
6: And tell us how he announces himself to his hostages.
7: So a few moments pass while the commandos are consolidating control. They're putting explosives around the room. You know, the hostages are obviously scared to death. And in the middle of all this, this young man wearing a black beret, looking very stylish with a leather coat, decides to announce himself to the group. And he does it by saying, I am the famous Carlos. Maybe you've heard of me. So not, you know, I am this, the Palestinian group. I'm this other fighting unit. I am Carlos. So he presents himself and makes himself the star of the entire episode.
6: Right. 62 people taken hostage altogether. He would release some, particularly like clerical people who were Austrians, but he took a lot of these wealthy oil barons with him and was given an airplane, and he went to several different countries over the next 2 or 3 days. And in the end, well, how did it end?
7: Well, not the way that he had been instructed. Carlos had gotten very specific orders from Muammar Gaddafi, who was bankrolling the whole operation, whose idea it was to try to strike out at OPEC and sort of take Gaddafi's vengeance on the organization. But Gaddafi really wanted him, above all, to kill two of his arch enemies. There was a Saudi oil minister and an Iranian minister who were present in Vienna. And Gaddafi just frankly wanted those two executed. Well, Carlos never got around to doing that. So there's this period of kind of back and forth where this plane full of hostages is bouncing from one North African country to another. And eventually the Saudis and the Iranians are able to convince him to give up his hostages and not to execute his two prisoners in exchange for a lot of money. And Carlos thinks about it. He looks at his options and he thinks, yeah, a few million dollars sounds great to me. So in the end, it becomes a ransom operation. Carlos frees his hostages, including the two people he was supposed to kill. He got a bunch of money for letting the hostages ultimately go free.
6: As they were releasing the hostages, some of them actually asked for his autograph?
7: It's an extraordinary scene because he's such a showman, and he's not, you know, he's doing more than just, you know, bragging about himself and you know, kind of wallowing in his kind of a showmanship. But he's a charmer, and he's even charming as a hostage taker. He befriends people. He kind of gets into discussions, tells jokes. He sets his gun down, hands out cigarettes. So he's playing it all like he's a game show host instead of a terrorist. And it's just the most remarkable thing that any of these individuals, any of these hostages has ever seen. And so, you know, one guy kind of picks up bullet casings as souvenirs. Others, as they're leaving the plane, if they're being allowed to go home, literally ask Carlos for his autograph, and he happily complies. Mm. And as you mentioned earlier, even the pilot of the plane that later flies Carlos away from Algeria, which is where this incident ended, wants his autograph and kind of shows it off for years afterward as, here's my personally inscribed book from Carlos the Jackal.
6: But in the end, I mean, this guy coming in with six people, riding a streetcar with you know, bags full of weapons, successfully kidnaps 62 people, flies around all over, and gets away with it and gets rich. The problem is that he had orders, and when he gets back to Wadi Haddad, the mastermind who plans these terrorist attacks, he was furious. And in fact, as a result of this, Carlos was expelled from the organization, right?
7: Yeah, that's right. It is. Carlos had committed two offenses. One was he had failed an order, so he had been told to execute two of his hostages, and he didn't. And the other is he had become the story. This is supposed to be a terrorist operation with a point. They were trying to pressure OPEC internationally. They were doing it in the name of the Palestinian people. Carlos made it all about him. He had to announce to everyone that he was the famous Carlos. I'm the guy in charge here. And you know, his leaders, his bosses just didn't take well to that. This is not about you. You're not a movie star. We don't need people like you in our business. So they kicked him out. They almost killed him. They talked about maybe we should just knock this guy off. Instead, they just told him, you know, we don't want anything else to do with you. You're on your own. And Palestinians go their way. Carlos goes his.
6: Right. So he became a hunted man, but a very rich hunted man. And it was interesting. This is an interesting transition in his life because he's no longer with this Palestinian group that had kind of defined his career. But he decides he's going to collect his own band of revolutionaries and do what exactly?
7: Yeah, so there's this moment where, okay, the Palestinians don't want anything to do with him. He has no real constituency anymore. He can't logically claim to be representing Palestinians in any way. So what do you do if you're Carlos? You want to stay famous. You want to stay in the game. You want people to talk about you. So you remain a terrorist, but you need new sponsors. So Carlos goes out looking for people who will pay him to do what he does. And not surprisingly, he finds lots of takers, people who can appreciate the mystique, the aura that this young kid has, this Carlos the Jackal, the international terrorist, somebody that they can hire to do bad things that they don't want to take responsibility for. So, for example, if you're Muammar Gaddafi and you want to strike out against, the Egyptian President Sadat or whoever your enemy of the day is, you can use someone like Carlos to do the dirty deed, and that way you don't get blamed for it. Your mission or your objective gets accomplished. Carlos takes the responsibility for it, so it kind of works out well for everybody. So that becomes really the template for the rest of Carlos's life. He will be what you could essentially call a mercenary terrorist. I'm a terrorist for hire. Give me some money and I'll make things happen.
6: We're going to take another break here. Let me reintroduce you. We are speaking with Joby Warrick. He has spent decades covering national security issues for The Washington Post. His new book is The Jackal, The Rise and Fall of Carlos, the World's First Super Terrorist. He'll talk more in just a moment. This is Fresh Air.
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6: This is Fresh Air, and we're speaking with national security correspondent Joby Warrick. His new book profiles a man who was the world's most famous terrorist in the 1970s and 80s, known for his daring assaults on many governments in Europe and an extravagant playboy lifestyle. Warrick's new book is The Jackal, The Rise and Fall of Carlos, the World's First Super Terrorist. We can't tell the whole story, and I do want to leave some for people who want to look at the book. There are so many fascinating descriptions of what happens with Carlos. But I do want to talk about your own personal conversation with him. You got an interview with him, I guess this was last year, right?
7: March of 2025.
6: In the prison in France where he'd been held for just about 30 years, I guess. I sense that as a journalist, this was somewhat of a disappointing encounter, right?
7: Well, you have all these anticipation when you're studying someone so carefully and exhaustively, and you're wondering what would it be like to meet him. He's still alive, and that actually, I think, is a fact that surprises a lot of people. So I wanted to meet him. I felt it was important to kind of get a sense of the guy, and I tried for a long time to get permission to do that. And as it turned out, Carlos was very happy to do an interview. He never shies away from publicity. But it was the French government that was a little less eager to let him speak, because understandably, the French suffered quite a bit at Carlos's hand. I mean, police officers were killed, trains were bombed. There was quite a bit of carnage that was attributed to Carlos. And so he almost never is allowed to give interviews. And on the few occasions, such as the one that I had, when a prison meeting is allowed to take place, there are all kinds of restrictions in terms of, you know, no recording equipment of any kind, no cameras, and some rules about what can and can't be done in the interview. But for me, it was a chance to sit next to the man that I'd been studying for so long. And he walks in, he was 75 at the time, now he's 76, and he's become an old man in prison. He is a bit frail. His gravelly voice, a bit of a stoop, and a mind that is clearly not what it once was. He's forgetful. He repeats himself. He loses his train of thought. But there was this moment to be able to sit with our knees touching and ask him anything I wanted to and see what he would say.
6: Did he express any remorse or regret about killing people?
7: Not about killing people. And in fact, I really tried to press him on this. I like what... How do you feel about the innocents that were killed? How do you feel about the children who were in that shopping center who got killed or maimed that day you threw your grenade out? And there is no remorse. And if you can take him at his word, like just studying his body language, he seems to feel completely justified in everything he did. There's no such thing as an innocent victim in his view. His actions were correct. His ideology was correct. So there were no mistakes made. The one thing that I was surprised to hear that he does regret is he told me straight out that I should have killed more people. There are a few specific people, and particularly those who were tracking him, the French and the Americans who captured him in 1994. I should have been faster with my gun and I should have taken them out. That's the only regret that he would admit to.
6: You know, was it Hannah Arendt that coined the phrase, the banality of evil? And, you know, when I've read books and articles and talked to journalists who've, you know, had a moment with cruel dictators and despots, they're often just not very impressive, kind of shallow. Did you get that feeling about him?
7: Absolutely. Because of my direction of my career, I've spent time with people who've done some very bad things. And I've spent years studying the Islamic State and its leadership and its early rise. And sometimes you see in these terrorist figures a rage, you know, extreme views, maybe a religious zealotry that sort of drives them or helps motivate their violence. With Carlos, what was unimpressive or what kind of I saw as just extraordinarily weak is all of that violence, all those atrocities were committed not in the service of an idea, which would be bad enough, but really in the service of an ego. And the fact that he had no ability to have introspection about that, to be able to reflect on the harm and the suffering that he caused, his inability to do that just showed pointed to a very deep flaw in his personality.
6: You know, he's kind of unique in his fame and his lifestyle. Is he unique among the terrorists you've interviewed or studied over the years, or is he another one of the bunch?
7: I think there is something unique about him, and part of it is, you know, as bad as he was, you know, in equal measures lucky. He just kept getting breaks and another break and lived to tell the tale. Here's someone that, you know, there were a million opportunities for people to either kill him or arrest him, and he just manages to slip through the net again and again and again, and was on the run for 20 years, which is just remarkable by himself. For someone who was at the time the most wanted criminal in the world, somebody that every country was looking for except for the places that he sought refuge. And only after just a lucky break by the CIA in the 1990s was he eventually found and captured. And if it had not been for that break, he perhaps would be out there in the world still living like a king.
6: You know, a lot's changed since the days when Carlos was doing his thing. I mean, governments now take terrorism much more seriously and have, you know, great resources devoted to it and digital investigative techniques and all of that. It's also interesting that a lot of the terrorism that we've come to know in the last 20 years has been motivated by religious fundamentalism, you know, Al-Qaeda, ISIS, the Taliban. Do you think we'll see a return to the Carlos approach of working for cash funded by whoever needs them?
7: I absolutely do believe that. And as someone who's followed the jihadi groups for a long time, I see them certainly being down right now. Their numbers are down. Their reach has been diminished. We'll always see people, you know, committing acts of violence and claiming that it's being done in the name of ISIS or Al-Qaeda, even though those groups often have absolutely nothing to do with the person or the deed. But what you're seeing, I think what we're witnessing in the last few years is a return to a more secular or geopolitical terrorism where the target is, the target is political, where it's dissident figures that are living in, you know, Iranian dissidents are living in America, or Jewish interests in Europe that the Iranians or the Russians for whatever reason decide to go after. And what we've seen in the last couple of years in particular is a rise in mercenary terrorism again, where the Iranians will hire a local gangster or a drug smuggler or somebody involved in drug trafficking to do things that they don't want to have to take responsibility for. And there's a sense among terrorism officials that I speak to that Carlos-style mercenary terrorism is having a comeback right now, and it seems to be the wave of the future.
6: I guess the difference is that you don't have to call yourself a revolutionary anymore.
7: You don't have to pretend. And in fact, a lot of these sort of contractual arrangements are made using encrypted platforms like Telegram. People are wired money to do bad things. And it's just, it's some people call it the violent gig economy, that you can, you know, get online, apply for a job, carry out an act of violence in, you know, on behalf of somebody that you don't even know. And that seems to be the trend at the moment.
6: Well, Joby Warrick, thank you so much for speaking with us again.
7: Very much enjoyed it. Thank you, Dave.
6: Joby Warrick is a Pulitzer Prize-winning national security correspondent who spent 3 decades at The Washington Post. His new book is The Jackal, The Rise and Fall of Carlos, the World's First Super Terrorist. Coming up, Maureen Corrigan has some suggestions for your beach bag, 3 new books of great suspense fiction. This is Fresh Air.
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6: This is Fresh Air. Summer days are dwindling down to a precious few, so our book critic Maureen Corrigan is scooping up some of the season's most interesting suspense fiction. Here's her review.
11: It's the end of summer, so let's grab what escape we can, which for me means reading suspense fiction. 6 years ago, I stopped eating mushrooms. The cause was Sylvia Moreno-Garcia's horror novel, Mexican Gothic, in which fungi become frightful. Moreno-Garcia, who excels at playing around with genre fiction, recently brought out a noir novel set in 1940s Mexico. Called The Intrigue, it's so stylishly evil, it begs for a movie version, in black and white, of course. The plot is a classic one in which a predator risks becoming a patsy. A con artist named Ulysses makes his money by placing ads in the Lonely Hearts sections of magazines and waiting to see if any rich widows or spinsters respond. When Perla Inclán, the owner of a mansion-turned-boarding house in the port of Veracruz, invites Ulysses to visit, he thinks he's in clover. But trouble awaits in the form of Perla's niece. Inez rightly wonders what a man who bears a resemblance to a movie star like Tyrone Power is doing courting her grim aunt. Moreover, Inez desperately wants out from under her aunt's thumb. Who could blame her? Here's a snippet of a scene where Perla announces to friends that she's chaperoning Inez to a dance. "I will escort her," Perla said firmly. "My father always told us ladies from good families are like delicate flowers, which must be carefully pressed inside a good book, and I agree with him." Inez's hand wrapped around a fork, her fingers squeezing it tight, she wished she could stab her aunt with it. A carefully pressed flower, she thought, a dead thing. The double and triple crosses, as well as the body count, mount in the intrigue, which subverted all my guesses about who would be left standing at the end. This summer, Richard Russo brought out his first crime thriller. Originally written as a TV script, Under the Falls is set in upstate New York, in a place called Stone Mountain. The plot, like that of Moreno Garcia's novel, is indebted to noir, where the past is never really past. Tyler Sinclair hasn't been back to Stone Mountain since he ran off from an abusive father and romantic complications at 18. Now, 18 years later, he's returning as a big-shot country rock singer. The occasion is a fundraiser for one of Tyler's old friends, nicknamed Doc, who was paralyzed in a diving accident when they were all teenagers. But as Doc now informs Tyler, not everybody in the mountain is a Tyler Sinclair fan. It's not just that you made all that money, Doc explains. It's that you made it writing songs about us, about our lives. Where's our cut, is how they look at it. The benefit concert ends in multiple deaths, prompting Tyler and others to excavate his hometown's secrets. Beyond the crime plot, though, Russo excels here at what he's long excelled at, namely, chronicling the world of working-class America and the limited opportunities for those in places like Stone Mountain. George Pelicano started writing his crime series starring African-American private investigator Derek Strange in 2001. In the intervening years, Pelicanos has written for series like The Wire and Tremé, but he's always kept intermittent faith with Strange. 14 years after his last outing, an older but still streetwise Strange returns in the Blue Flame, investigating two murders that have struck within a once-tight group of friends. It's been long enough that I can repeat a cliché about Pelicanos, namely, that he does for Washington, D.C. what Chandler did for L.A. Strange takes us into the D.C. the tourists and politicians don't know, from neat row house neighborhoods to the D.C. Central Detention Facility. The title, The Blue Flame, refers to the fact that Strange, an ex-cop, still has that burning cop curiosity. I hope it's never extinguished.
6: Maureen Corrigan is professor of literature at Georgetown University. She reviewed The Intrigue, Under the Falls, and The Blue Flame. On tomorrow's show, Harrison Ford. He's been nominated for an Emmy for his role as a therapist in the Apple TV series Shrinking for the second year in a row. We're re-airing our conversation from March, in which he talked about the series, as well as doing action scenes, his real-life plane crash, and getting his start in movies with Lucas, Spielberg, and Coppola. I hope you can join us. To keep up with what's on the show and get highlights of our interviews, follow us on Instagram at NPR Fresh Air. Fresh Air's executive producer is Sam Brigger. Our technical director and engineer is Audrey Bentham. Our engineer today is Adam Staniszewski. Our interviews and reviews are produced and edited by Phyllis Myers, Anne-Marie Baldonado, Lauren Krenzel, Teresa Madden, Monique Nazareth, Thea Challoner, Susan Yakundi, Anna Bauman, and Nico Gonzalez-Whistler. Our digital media producer is Molly C.V. Nesper. Roberta Shorrock directs the show. For Terry Gross and Tanya Mosley, I'm Dave Davies.

0: 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And from the estate of Joan B. Kroc, whose bequest serves as an enduring investment in the future of public radio and seeks to help NPR be the model for high-quality journalism in the 21st century.
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4: 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I'm Craig Cohen. 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
4: Also this hour, Dr. Laura Murillo, the president and CEO of the Houston Hispanic Chamber of Commerce, on why the chamber hosts an annual infrastructure summit and why the rest of us should know about it. Then UH historian Dr. Nancy Beck Young on how Houstonians think about leaders from our past. Plus, a new exhibit at TSU celebrates three generations of artists from the same family. We'll start with a news update from NPR and News 88.7. 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
6: Live from NPR News in Washington, I'm Ryland Barton. The late South Carolina Republican Senator Lindsey Graham's sister, Darlene, has won the nomination to run for a full term in the Senate. That's according to a race call from the Associated Press.
7: I continue to miss Lindsey every day, and there is still a big hole in my heart. But I know he's looking down right now, very proud of everyone in this room.
6: Darlene Graham was appointed by the governor to serve out the remainder of her brother's term. Her win came after an endorsement from President Trump backing her over more experienced members of his party's establishment. She'll run against Democratic physician Annie Andrews in the general election this November.
8: Oh, sometimes I go walking through fields where we walk.
6: Country music legend Dolly Parton has died. She was 80 years old. A prodigious and hardworking singer, songwriter, actress, and businesswoman, Parton was also a powerful advocate for literacy. Through her imagination library, kids 5 and younger can receive a free book each month. NPR's Andrew Limbong has more on the program's legacy.
9: Hello, kiddies. You want me to read a book to you?
10: This is Dolly Parton at an event at the Library of Congress celebrating the Imagination Library sending out 100 million books. That was back in 2018. Now that number is over 330 million. The program started small in 1995, covering Parton's home county in East Tennessee. Parton has said that she was inspired by her father, who couldn't read or write. Since then, the Imagination Library has collaborated with local nonprofits and governments to expand access across the country and beyond, too, including Canada, the UK, Ireland, and Australia. At that Library of Congress event, she said that her goal was to deliver 1 billion books to kids. Andrew Limbong, NPR News.
6: Global ocean temperatures have hit a record high, according to European forecasters. That's having major effects on marine ecosystems around the world, as NPR's Lauren Sommer reports.
11: The temperature at the surface of the ocean is now about 70 degrees on average outside of the polar regions. That's the highest in almost 50 years of record keeping, according to the Copernicus Climate Change Service, which is run by the European Union. There are two big reasons why. First, as the atmosphere has gotten hotter from burning fossil fuels, most of that heat has been absorbed by the ocean. Second, a strong El Niño has developed, which is a natural climate pattern that heats up the planet. Warmer oceans can affect fisheries around the world. It's also threatening many coral reefs, which are highly vulnerable to heat. Lauren Sommer, NPR News.
6: SpaceX plans to spend $100 billion to build a new spaceport in Louisiana to launch rockets. The spaceport would be located on 125,000 acres of land along Louisiana's southern coast. State officials say it would be the company's fourth and largest launch site, playing a key role in ramping up missions of its reusable Starship launch system. This is NPR. In a legal filing, the DOJ argues that if President Trump's name isn't on the Kennedy Center in Washington, D.C., donor money will dry up and it will close. A board of Trump's appointees has been trying to add his name to the center that was established as a memorial to President John F. Kennedy. It's fallen on hard times during Trump's second administration, with several artists canceling performances and attendance dropping. The life expectancy of the average American has rebounded to pre-pandemic levels, NPR's Rob Stein reports.
12: The CDC's National Center for Health Statistics says the average baby born in 2024 could be expected to live to age 79. That's because life expectancy inched up again between 2023 and 2024, marking the third annual increase in a row. The increase to 79 slightly surpasses the average life expectancy before the pandemic and was due to a combined drop in deaths from COVID-19, as well as drops in unintentional injuries like drug overdoses, heart disease, cancer, and homicides. While the rebound is good news, U.S. life expectancy still trails other rich countries like Canada, Japan, and the U.K. Rob Stein, NPR News.
6: The Southeastern Conference of College Sports has passed a rule banning athletes who have played for pro teams. The SEC joins the Big Ten Conference after this month's surge of pro players trying to return to college. It comes after court rulings and as name, image, likeness earnings make college sports more lucrative for some players. This is NPR News.
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15: This is Houston Matters. I'm Craig Cohen. Good morning. Thanks for joining us here on News 88.7 and Houston Public Media's YouTube channel. Coming up this hour, efforts to improve Houston's infrastructure, a historian on how our perceptions of locally elected leaders from our past can change over time, and a new TSU exhibition celebrates three generations of art from the same family. First, though, it's been a mercifully quiet hurricane season so far this year. Good thing, too, because many Houstonians are still dealing with the aftermath of a much more intense season 2 years ago. That's when a devastating derecho and then Hurricane Beryl rolled through within weeks of one another. 2 years later, some homeowners are still waiting on repairs. A new city program seeks to help them, backed by $45 million in federal disaster recovery funds. It's not accepting, or I should say it is now accepting applications from Houstonians whose homes were damaged by either storm. Houston City Council member Tiffany Thomas chairs the council's Housing and Affordability Committee and pushed to increase the program's housing allocation last month. She joins us now. Council member, good morning.
16: Good morning. Thanks for having me.
15: Absolutely. This application window opened on Monday. who exactly is eligible and what can they, in fact, apply for?
16: Absolutely. Just as you mentioned, if your home was impacted by derecho or Hurricane Beryl, here's an opportunity for you and your home to be restored, particularly around rehab, reconstruction, and, you know, the total allotment for housing is $100 million. $50 million of that is dedicated to multifamily. This $50 million with the applications going live is for home repair. It's a huge need in the city. It's a very popular program and a program that is often fully subscribed quickly. So I want to encourage your listeners to apply. What we've learned from Hurricane Harvey, the Texas winter storm 2021, those allocations max out quickly with thousands on the wait list. And so just excited that this program is on the street. It's taken us some time. We had the storm in 2024. We were awarded in 2024. We voted at council in 2025. And now the money is on the street in 2026.
15: This money is part of a larger grant from the Federal Department of Housing and Urban Development, which is dedicated to disaster recovery. Yeah. In 2024, HUD estimated the city had about $229 million in necessary housing repairs, reconstruction, property losses, all of that. Nearly 4,000 households were found to have serious unmet housing needs. So I guess my question is, any money's helpful.
16: Sure.
15: But does this money actually come close to covering what's needed?
16: Craig, you and I both know that $100 million, particularly $50 million for home repair, is nowhere near the need. And when we were going through the total package of the $314 million, which is really a holistic package of funding to address our resiliency, vegetation maintenance, generator program, and of course, housing, which was a huge need from the public and stakeholders and many of my council members. But just for context, when we think about what happened in 2024, and I pulled some numbers of the city districts, in District F alone, we had 32,000 residents call for housing assistance during those storms. That totals $20 million just by itself. When we look at District D, 56,000 Houstonians, which totals $51 million. So just in District D alone, if we look at the $50 million allocation, we could just direct that to one particular district, and the same is the case for other districts. And so I think what this shows us is that we should always, when we have an opportunity, invest in housing. Oftentimes, you know, we talk about affordability because it's a national talking point, and we're thinking about new construction, and the preservation piece is often left out of that narrative. This is an opportunity for us to preserve the existing inventory we have in our city.
15: Is it clear how many of the homes damaged 2 years ago by the derecho and by Beryl were simply never repaired, and how many were, but at the homeowner's expense?
16: So yes, you know, many homeowners actually self-identify during the public comment period where we ask, when we put out this program and we ask for feedback, you know, did you take out money from your retirement? Did you get a loan? They identify all of that information for us to be able to curate this type of program. I think of people like my father. I think of people like myself, who I had 6 roof leaks in my home from a Beryl itself while serving the community. And so there are a lot of people who have moved on. The sun started shining, the ice melted, they moved on with their day, and the repairs are still there in their home. So we want to encourage residents to take it full advantage of this. The housing department has pivoted and done a couple of things to make sure they remove barriers. They have individuals that will drop the application off, pick the application up, virtual office hours to walk through the application so you can complete it. If you are a caretaker and you're doing this on behalf of a parent, there's a process for you as well, so you can walk that process through, that application through for your loved one. So they're doing all that they can to make sure that this is accessible and we get the money on the street.
15: So just to make this clear, this money can then be used to reimburse homeowners for money they spent 2 years ago on these repairs.
16: Not for reimbursement. We authorized reimbursement for the 2021 freeze up to $10,000. For this program, it's just the rehab reconstruction program. So that's the unique difference of what we did. In 2021, when we had the freeze, we had busted pipes. It was, of course, we were not prepared for that. And in that particular $50 million allocation, we you could be reimbursed up to $10,000. And then we had rehab up to $100,000 and $300,000. With this particular program, it's just for the actual reconstruction and rehab of the property.
15: So if you had those repairs done already, you're out of luck when it comes to this.
16: Correct. And I think you raise a really good point when these federal programs come to the street. Each federal program that we have approved, they're a little bit different depending on the need. And we often receive feedback from the community based on their need. We know that so many people came out of pocket around busted pipes. So did I, right? Roof leaks, all of that. And we made sure that our local program that was allowable for our local program. Moving forward, we're always receiving feedback from the public and always want to encourage them to participate when those public comment moments happen, because that's how the local department designs those programs.
15: So it seems like there's maybe a disconnect then between the timing in which most people live their lives and the reality of when funding like this ever becomes available. Most people are going to have to repair their homes within days, weeks, certainly months of the damage occurring. There are just too many things that can go much worse, can really be wrong if you don't. So what are they to do? Should people, when they're faced with these kinds of circumstances, should they hold off on repairing in the hopes that maybe some of this funding like this will come along?
16: Yeah, you're absolutely right. We have to move on with our lives. Otherwise, Houstonians are living with mold, right? And we've heard plenty of those stories come to public session. I've been living in my house with mold because I was impacted by Harvey, another storm. A part of our preparation for hurricane season is to encourage Houstonians that in the moment that we are experiencing a weather event, to save your receipts, because that gives us an opportunity when the federal allocation is available to curate a local program. I would say, in my experience, this is the fastest we've received some of the federal money in terms of response. And so I'm grateful that we were able to move so quickly to get the money on the street.
15: Okay, but again, two years doesn't sound quick to anybody.
16: I know at all, right? In context. And the fact that 2 years is quick is a problem, because we have to wait on Congress to then allocate funding to respond. And just as an aside, the Bipartisan Road Act, which was significant, the most significant housing legislation passed in the last 30 years, now makes the disaster recovery piece permanent for an extended period of time. So local cities that can move into rehab and recovery for their communities can do that quickly. So that's a good point, and we'll start seeing that in the next couple of years. But you're absolutely right. If you have a roof leak, if you have a busted pipe, if you're out of your home and you're displaced, you can't wait 2 years in order to start your life.
15: So how many then of the 4,000 households found to have, quote, serious unmet housing needs actually didn't get those repairs and would qualify for this?
16: Oh, I mean,
15: do we have a number?
16: Sure many of them will. I was just saying, because of the winter freeze package that we just closed, we probably was able to serve a close to 130 household with 1,200 in the wait list.
15: But that, again, it was a different circumstance.
16: If you were impacted by the freeze, more than likely you were impacted by derecho, more than likely you were impacted by barrel. So just from that sample size, if we have 1,200 in the wait list, we can anticipate that we have thousands of Houstonians. Those are the ones who just are self-identified to say that, yes, I'm going to apply. Not the people that have not yet applied, because they don't want to go through the process of that, because it is a rigorous application. So thousands of Houstonians have been impacted by the storm and probably will not, because they've come out of pocket, they've borrowed money, they've taken out a loan, they've done all of those things. And the city, we don't have a localized home repair program that is fully funded to meet that need and bridge the gap in the interim of waiting on federal funds.
15: All right. So then let's talk about the ones who maybe for one way or another did not get any repairs done. Mm-hmm. Which seems very unlikely, but okay. In those cases, how can they apply? Are there any deadlines they need to be aware of?
16: Sure. So all the application information is on the Houston Housing and Community Development Department. You can see disaster relief. It's on the page, Disaster 24, Hurricane Beryl, Derecho. The applications are live. There's a series of checklists and frequently asked questions. So you can go through to make sure that you have all of the documents approved. The housing department is moving quickly to respond to every application. If a document is missing, they will help you close that gap. If you need a virtual meeting hours, that's available. They will pick up and drop off. The department is also visiting various community organizations. So if your church, your synagogue, your temple, after school program, mom event, invite the housing department to come and they will explain the application and on-site walk with you through to make sure that you can submit that so you can have an opportunity to have your home repaired.
15: Ultimately, is one of the lessons of this and previous storms you mentioned, Harvey, that in the end, and maybe this is a bit of a cynical thing to say, but it's maybe also a bit of reality check here. When these kinds of things happen, for the most part, we're all on our own.
16: Yeah. Yeah.
15: And you can't really count on or anticipate that funding that will come from the federal government through local government and get dispersed will ever find its way to you.
16: Yep.
15: You can't assume that.
16: You can't. No, I agree. And I don't want to be cynical either. But I think the reality is I'm experiencing various disasters, not just as an elected official, but a Houstonian. We know one of the reasons why we say we're Houston strong is because we have to take care of each other when we may not have that type of support. And so that's the unfortunate thing. The fortunate and the optimistic view is that council and the administration, we have moved very quickly to make sure that these dollars are available on the street. So when we do have the opportunity to direct a program and have monies available, we have done so repeatedly. Even if we have to, you know, if there's some tension in the horseshoe about how we do that, we have made sure that we have this available. But you're absolutely right. In the wake of a disaster, we are on our own. Many Houstonians were without power for up to 11 days, lost food, lost medication, didn't have access to their loved ones. And so, you know, we bridge that gap with our resiliency, but you're absolutely right. At a point in time, the resiliency wears

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14: This is Houston Matters. I'm Craig Cohen. Tomorrow at the Thompson Hotel, architects, engineers, contractors, and city leaders will gather to discuss Greater Houston's infrastructure needs. It's a summit organized by the Houston Hispanic Chamber of Commerce, which has been doing this going on 5 years now. To tell us more about it, we are joined now by Dr. Laura Murillo, the president and CEO of the Houston Hispanic Chamber of Commerce. Welcome back to Houston Matters. Good
15: morning.
14: Thank
15: you, Craig. Beautiful setup you've got here.
14: Yeah, you like the studio,
15: yeah,
14: isn't it?
15: Very nice.
14: Yeah. We like it. It's cozy.
15: Yeah.
14: What are the goals of each year's infrastructure summit?
15: Well, first of all, I want to thank our board of directors and staff for putting this together. Every year, we are able to bring contractors, architects, project managers, you name it, engineers. They gather to hear from city and county directors who are running billions of dollars, Craig, of infrastructure projects in the greater Houston region. So we've got directors from the city, from the county, all there to talk to you about what they're doing and how it might help your business. And so that's what we're there to find out. And we're connecting people from the time they arrive. They're networking. They're meeting one another. Some of them may already have business with the city or the county, and others don't even know these opportunities exist.
14: What would you point to as some of Greater Houston's biggest infrastructure needs right now?
15: Well, certainly as we look at, you know, piping, water, all of the things that are regarding transportation. When you look at the city of Houston, for example, the Public Works Department, $11.5 billion worth of capital projects over the next 5 years. That's a lot of business for Houston and a lot of opportunities. So the director will come out and talk to us specifically about what's on the schedule. We're going to take a lot of this information and put it on our website, HoustonHispanicChamber.com, so people can follow up and take a look if there's anything there that matches what they're doing. We know we have primes who are looking for subs as well. So again, this is some of what we'll be talking about.
14: You mentioned transportation. I assume we're talking about road and highway projects.
15: Yes.
14: How about airport projects? Yeah, we're seeing there's been obviously a lot of stuff in progress already at Bush Airport, but all of the above.
15: When you look at Harris County Department of Engineering, they have over $4.3 billion of project budgeting that is coming up, that is currently in process, and we'll have the director talk about what they're doing as it relates again to just drainage, parks, building, maintenance, so much. And so we wanted to gather all of these people in one place early in the morning tomorrow. Visit our website, again, Infrastructure Summit, Houston Hispanic Chamber. We are open for business. Houston has a lot of opportunities. When you look at, as you mentioned, not only the airport, but look at what's going on at the George R. Brown, Toyota Center, all of these massive projects. And we want to make sure this business stays here in Houston for Houstonians.
14: You mentioned that the goal of this is to get these architects, engineers, and contractors in a room, have them hear from city and county leaders.
15: Yes.
14: What about the flip side? Uh-huh. Do these city and county leaders hear from architects and engineers and contractors about what they're dealing with and what, you know, I would think that reverse communication is pretty important.
15: Absolutely. We have one of our members who is absolutely going to be talking about some of his experience. But more than that, at the beginning of the program, at the end of it, there is no programming other than they are moving around and we are making sure that these directors get some feedback in terms of the process, what's working, what's not. And we're in constant communication with each of them to let them know from our end what we hear from a lot of these builders and contractors, engineers, architects, and project managers. And the great news is,

0: There's a lot of collaboration because at the end of the day, everyone wants to see this work get done in a timely manner so we can all take advantage of it.
1: Now, of course, understandably so, you cheerlead to a degree for the business side of this.
0: Yes.
1: Are there some places where you think, though, the region is falling short in its efforts to address infrastructure needs?
0: Well, as we look at workforce, clearly across the country, we have a shortage in workforce. So we need to do everything in our power to make sure we have a strong workforce to handle all of these billion-dollar contracts and opportunities, not only commercial, but also residential and everything else that makes Houston what it is.
1: Any particular jobs that we just don't seem to have enough people for?
0: In construction. Yeah. In building, welders, electricians. We're working right now with several corporate partners who are looking for electricians. We're working and partnering with community colleges and others who are paying for the training and have jobs. $100K if you are an electrician, you come through some of these programs, welders. So it's a different age. A lot of people may not want to go to college, but are looking for careers. There are many, and we'll be talking about that and so much more tomorrow at the Thompson Hotel.
1: Why do you think it's important specifically for the Houston Hispanic Chamber of Commerce to organize this each year?
0: As our byline says, we are the leader of Houston's new majority. We represent over 45% of the demographic, and every year we contribute over $54 billion in expenses to this great city in terms of what we are spending all the time, every year. So we're a huge demographic. We are a big part of building this great city. And so we are here to say, we are here to work. We're here to provide opportunities. And we have many who are owners of these architectural firms, of these engineering firms, who all want to collaborate. At the end of the day, Craig, it doesn't matter if you're Hispanic or not. We want you out here. We want you involved with the Houston Hispanic Chamber of Commerce.
1: Why should this matter to the rest of us? And what I mean by that question is, unless you're participating, a meeting's a meeting, a summit's a summit. It's nice to hear everybody's getting together. They're going to learn something from one another. What about the rest of us?
0: We're all beneficiaries, aren't we? Parks, roads, water, drainage. We want to be able to live in a great city. We want the quality of life that we need. And so we need to make sure that we're connecting the dots so all of this can happen. We can meet the timelines. We can meet the deadlines. And you and your family can enjoy. And we can continue to be a great city to attract tourism, conferences, you name it, just as we did with the World Cup and so much more. Houston is a phenomenal city. We need the infrastructure that matches that.
1: You mentioned connecting dots,
0: yes.
1: And you also mentioned the need for more electricians, the need to develop more a variety of people within the construction and infrastructure workforce.
0: Yes.
1: Should that be a component of this annual meeting?
0: And it is. So we will have representatives there from community colleges,
1: okay,
0: and companies who are hiring, who are looking for people to do this kind of work. And they're letting you know what is needed. We just recently met with a group that graduated, and they are on their second, third career moving into some of these spaces. And so, again, doesn't matter how old you are, if you've got the will and the desire to start a career in some of these spaces, they're looking for you. They'll pay for you to go to school, and there's a job waiting for you at the end of that training.
1: As you say, this is your purpose is to be that dot connector.
0: Yes.
1: The Chamber does lots of meetings, lots of expos and the like. Aside from getting a large number of people to turn out and be in the room and
0: yes,
1: talk to one another, how do you measure success for something like this?
0: Well, certainly as we look at the number of people in this great city that are seeking work, currently we know there are a lot of people who are changing, transitioning, et cetera. We measure this by the availability of being able to connect them where they might have been on the phone trying to reach someone, and we can do that right there in person. And they will take the meeting. They can have a sidebar. We can connect people that don't even know they need to be connected, Craig. So it comes right down to some immediate connections that will mean jobs, money, and opportunity, not only for the attendees, but again, when you look at the bigger picture, if we can help them fill these jobs and these needs, our infrastructure projects will be completed in a timely manner. So a lot of moving parts, a lot of connectivity, not just tomorrow, but throughout the year through the Hispanic Chamber of Commerce.
1: Dr. Laura Murillo is the president and CEO of the Houston Hispanic Chamber of Commerce. It is holding this year's Infrastructure Summit tomorrow. Dr. Murillo, thank you very much.
0: Thank you, Craig.
1: Just ahead, how history remembers local leaders and how that can change over time. Stay with us as Houston Matters continues on News 88.7 and YouTube.

0: I'm Greg Dalton.
1: And I'm Arianna Brocious. On Climate One, we believe that addressing the climate crisis begins by talking about it.
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4: This is Houston Matters. I'm Craig Cohen. Our attitudes towards elected leaders change from moment to moment, certainly, but they also change over time, long after they left office. Some longtime Houstonians remember certain mayors or county judges fondly and revile others. Some of it's certainly partisan, but some of it is also about personality or the perception of what they were able to accomplish during their time in office, or they get better or worse in our minds in comparison to their contemporaries. So let's leave our usual focus on very current events behind for a few minutes and talk about leaders from Greater Houston's history, how they're remembered and why, with the help of University of Houston history professor and director of UH's Center for Public History, Nancy Beck Young. Dr. Young, welcome back to Houston Matters.
5: Hello, Craig. Thanks for having me.
4: Absolutely. What qualities or accomplishments tend to lead Houstonians to think of leaders from Houston's past as great?
5: So one of the key defining aspects of our city is its growth, and we have been growing ever since we were founded. And so mayors who have abetted that growth and other leaders who have made that growth possible are ones that we have revered over time.
4: Can you give some examples?
5: Sure. I'll start with a group that is perhaps less well known, the 8F crowd. The 8F crowd were not necessarily elected to public office in Houston, but were nonetheless incredibly important to not just the development of the city of Houston, but to the state and the nation. They gathered in Suite 8F of the old Lamar Hotel, and they included people like George and Herman Brown, the Brown brothers of Brown and Root. They included Jesse Jones. They included former Texas Governor Will Hobby, but also his wife, Ovita Culp Hobby, who was director of the Women's Army Corps during World War II and later Secretary of Health, Education, and Welfare during the Eisenhower administration. So folks like that who were active in advocating for the city of Houston from about the 1930s through the 1960s. Really incredibly important behind-the-scenes players and conduits between mayors and members of Congress and governors with government at all levels in the country. So they are definitely the sort of folks who deserve a second look for making things happen. For example, members of the 8F crowd thought that Hobby Airport wasn't large enough for a growing city, so they played a role in the development of Intercontinental Airport, now Bush Airport. And so things like that would be examples that I would draw focus to.
4: So we're talking about people who wielded significant political but also probably a lot of economic influence in Houston. And as you said, in the 1930s to 60s, I think it's probably important to provide the context that it was more of a backroom deal kind of world back then, right?
5: Oh, most definitely a backroom deal world. And to that end, I'll talk for a moment, if you don't mind about a mayor from the 1950s, Judge Roy Hoffines, who was the stereotype of the backroom politician, also incredibly colorful politician. He famously had a cigar in his mouth at almost all times, which is, I think, standard in the caricature of the backroom politician. He insisted to one reporter that he didn't smoke the cigar, he chomped the cigar, which, okay.
4: Yeah. Well, probably healthier, I guess.
5: I guess eating a cigar is better for you than smoking it.
4: Well, all right.
5: There is still tobacco being ingested.
4: Yeah.
5: But he was just an incredibly colorful politician when he was mayor. He lived on Galveston Bay in a home decorated with a circus theme. He later played a role in the development of the whole Astrodome complex, and he had an apartment in the Astrodome that Bob Hope described as early King Farouk style. He also had a suite in the Astroworld Hotel that Elvis Presley found a little bit too gaudy for his tastes. And, you know, you've accomplished something when Elvis finds your decorating style over the top.
4: Right.
5: But yes, Hoffines is a great example of those backroom political types.
4: I suppose starting in the 1970s, we would characterize it as more of a sunshine is the best disinfectant sort of world, a little more attention being paid to both elected officials and community leaders generally, and having them make decisions in public more. So who would you point to and say, here's some people who we remember more fondly for being able to navigate that public world a little more effectively?
5: Sure. So my example is Kathy Whitmire, who was the first woman to be mayor of Houston, and she did apply that sunshine. She worked very hard to bring minorities and women into the governance of the city, and she also had a forward-looking attitude toward transportation in Houston, and that's part of what got her into trouble, as it were. She wanted to build a monorail system in Houston to address the traffic, and anyone who is out there this morning, I feel sorry for you, having just gotten off the freeways and seeing how packed some of them were today. But that was not something that went over terribly well. Her biggest opponent was Bob Lanier, who goes on to become mayor after her because of the opposition to the construction of a monorail. That said, Kathy Whitmire did hold office for 10 years, I think it was. And there's also a good story about someone whose political fortunes declined with the passage of time. Midway through Kathy Whitmire's term, she was challenged by former Houston Mayor Louis Welch in the mid-1980s. In a moment that former Mayor Welch thought was off microphone, he was asked, what should be done about the AIDS crisis in the city of Houston? And his remark did not help him out electorally. He said, we should just shoot the queers, quote unquote.
4: Yeah.
5: So reputation's going down quickly.
4: And that gets to my next question, which is, are there, and maybe that's as close an example as we'll get, objective heroes and villains among our past leaders, or is it very much in the eyes and ears of the person who is interpreting that?
5: Well, I think it definitely has a lot to do with the eyes and ears of who is interpreting. I think Welch is the best or the worst, as the case may be, example of saying something that shouldn't have been said, that reflects attitudes that shouldn't have been held. If I can go back and give a positive example, I painted Judge Hoffines as the caricature of the backroom politician. But he was also incredibly forward-thinking. He was responsible for desegregating public spaces in Houston. And remember, he was mayor in the 1950s, not the 1960s. He called for the integration of the libraries. And a well-to-do white Houston woman complained that she couldn't have her daughter sitting by a person of color in the library, no telling what disease she might catch. And his response to her, without missing a beat, was maybe tolerance. So even in our supposed backroom days, we did have forward-thinking individuals, and so you could be two things at the same time.
4: How much time needs to pass before we can really evaluate how good or bad an elected leader was for Houston in their era?
5: That's a really good question. I like, in my own work, studying fairly recent history, that in between time, between journalism and history. But I realize if I'm working on a fairly recent subject, somebody is going to come after me in 10, 20, 30, 40, 100 years and have something different to say because of perspective. If you would imagine our view of history akin to driving up a mountain, depending upon where you are on that drive to the summit, you will see the past, the valley, from a different perspective. And that perspective does shape how you see it and how you interpret it.
4: It reminds me of conversations we've had in the past about statues and how we end up building statues to people because in a given era, they are held above all others. And then a few generations down the line, the people of that era look back and say, no, that person was terrible. Get rid of the statue. And then put up a statue of somebody else. And a few generations down the line say, no, get rid of that one. It changes as time goes on. I don't know how much time has to pass before we settle on it. I guess maybe we never really know.
5: Right. But I will say, I can think of at least one Houstonian who deserves a constant, permanent place on the list of great Houstonians, and that would be the late Barbara Jordan, who was a pathbreaker in terms of her election as a black woman to the Texas State Senate, and then later as her election to the U.S. Congress and her very important role there in the 1970s.
4: That sounds like a great place for us to wrap up. Nancy Beck Young is a professor of history and director of the Center for Public History at the University of Houston. Dr. Young, thank you very much.
5: Thank you, Craig.
4: Still to come, an exhibition opening at TSU celebrates three generations of artists from the same family. Stay with us as Houston Matters continues on News 88.7 and YouTube.
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4: A new exhibition opening this week at the University Museum at Texas Southern traces one family's search to recover a lost artistic legacy. TSU professor Leon Renfro was an artist and designer who worked the manned space flight center for NASA. Former student Bruce Brown would become the unexpected link back to his story decades later. Avery Brown Renfro curated the show opening Saturday. It's called Brown Renfro, the professor, the student, the curator. She tells our Mincho Jacob how her own life reflects the legacy of two artists who spoke to the aspirations and struggles of their communities.
8: So Professor Leon Renfro is my grandfather, my paternal grandfather. I didn't get the chance to meet him, but through stories from my father, but also my family and community members, I've learned so much about him. So he was an artist that focused on different media, such as like acrylic, also with using cloth and recyclable materials, as well as plaster for sculptures, different things like that. His main focus, he did design. That was what he taught primarily at Texas Southern University. And so with his design, he worked with businesses such as like NASA, Brown and Root, and doing different illustrations with design. His main focus was pen and ink. So you'll see that within the exhibition, you'll see a lot of intricate details through the paintings that use pen and ink or colored pencils. Before there were digital tools available, he used things such as like just a pen or a pencil to do these huge illustrations. So that's a little bit about my grandfather from what I know and what I've learned from others.
9: Before digital, who would remember? And what kind of work was he doing? I mean, that is an interesting like intersection, right? There's art, which is a beautiful thing that is not just for us to look like and have political implications, but when you're in design too, that's a different thing. What kind of work was he doing for like NASA?
8: For different designs, he did technical illustrations as far as for certain projects. You know, NASA has that thing where, you know, you have to be a little careful with your words as far as what he designed, but he did different technical illustration drawings as far as like setups, as well as things that featured astronauts and different instrument tools that they would use for sort of those missions and different things like that. So primarily his drawings do feature different characters as far as like animals morphing into different things, as well as he did some things that kind of reflected what was going on during the time. He has one piece titled Mr. Fog that kind of talks about the pollution that came from, you know, incorporating these big buildings and things across the city. So he did a lot of different things. At the exhibit, one thing that I can say is at the exhibit, you'll be amazed with all of the different subject matters that he covered. So I really want people to come and check it out in person so you all can grasp those details and those designs and what he did.
9: And did he have like art shows back in the day?
8: Was
9: he out in the art community of Houston?
8: Yes, yes, yes. So, of course, he did a lot of shows within Texas Southern, as well as partnering with Dr. John Biggers, who is really big at Texas Southern University. He's done some things around the Museum of Fine Arts up in Dallas, as well as the Virginia Museum of Fine Arts with the Black Art Ancestral Legacy Show, as well as my grandfather did things globally. Fest Act 77 was in Nigeria that brought artists from across the globe to come together and kind of talk about the African diaspora, whether that be painting, sculptures, music, dance. So my grandfather did a lot. He traveled a lot during his lifetime to bring his art to different communities, but also globally as well.
9: Beautiful. Yes. And this show isn't just about your grandfather. It's also about your uncle.
8: Yes, yes.
9: But who also had a tie.
8: Yes,
9: to, if
8: yes,
9: you could
8: yes.
9: explain the connection
8: okay.
9: Between the second artist
8: yes.
9: in the show.
8: So the second artist in the show featured is Bruce Brown. Bruce Brown is my maternal great uncle. And Bruce Brown was actually a student of Professor Leon Renfro in his design class. So it wasn't until my parents got married. My grandfather wasn't there. He passed. But when my parents got married, my great uncle told my mom, he was like, oh, let me meet your fiance. He was like, okay. And so my dad introduced himself as Leron Renfro, and my great uncle was like, hey, I know that last name. I had a professor at Texas Southern named Leon Renfro. And that's when my dad was like, that was my father. And from there, it just became kind of like a story. You know, we've come together, both of these families have come together, and I have the pleasure of having carrying both of their names, Brown and Renfro. And so I thought to myself, why not showcase both of their artworks together?
9: Yeah. And tell me a little bit about Bruce Brown
8: yes.
9: and his art. And I mean, I guess he was studying
8: yes.
9: art, or was he studying
8: he
9: design?
8: He was studying art. Bruce Brown was actually an Army muralist as well as a veteran. So he did a lot of portraits as far as kind of showing how Black soldiers were incorporated within the military. But Bruce Brown, his paintings carry a lot of color. You'll see throughout the exhibition that it's full of color, full of life, full of motion. A lot of his paintings show movement. Mm. A lot of them show what it is to kind of be in these spaces. So he's done some work with like the Buffalo Soldiers Museum, as well as he has this full, you'll see it in the exhibition, a full kind of dedicated wall to Olympic sports and how our bodies move within sports and different things like that. So Bruce Brown was a very bright artist. Mm. He wanted to kind of focus on movement of the body. So,
9: right.
8: Yeah, so you'll see that throughout the pieces.
9: And he's no longer with us as well.
8: He's no longer with us as well.
9: But their art is living on.
8: Yes.
9: And you have you, the curator, and definitely I see some good art for our listeners.
8: Yes.
9: Wearing
8: yes.
9: some really great jewelry.
8: Of course.
9: What is art to you, and how did you get here to this point at TSU to put on this exhibition?
8: Okay, so art to me is a livelihood. It's a means of gathering with things that you've learned from. My grandfather quoted within his thesis for Sam Houston State that he used a lot of these movements with his community, his land, and his family. So art to me is bringing together all of those concepts and showcasing it. Mm. It's something that I take very personally, as well as my family does. Throughout my house, I have different pictures of like artwork and different things like that. And I just want to make sure that I can continue this legacy and incorporate it to where the community can enjoy these pieces as well.
9: When and where will this art exhibition be held? Where can folks find out more information?
8: So we have a website, www.brownrenfro.com, but the exhibition, our opening reception is August 28th from 6 to 8 p.m. at the University Museum at Texas Southern. It goes on for the public from August 29th through October 25th. So you have enough time to come see some pieces. We'll be doing different things like curator talks, as well as legacy after art. We're going to discuss what happens to these art pieces from these artists once they pass and transition on, and how we can continue carrying on their legacy.
9: We also have a surprise guest here. We have your father.
8: Yes.
9: Maybe if you introduce.
8: Yes, of course.
9: And then we'll have him hold up the first piece of art. So let us know about your father.
8: Yes. So here today I brought with me Leron Renfro, Professor Leon Renfro's son. So we have a few pieces today from our collection that will also be featured within the exhibition. So this piece right here is Upper and Lower Egypt. Upper and Lower Egypt kind of discusses what was going on between Ramses and Moses at the time. If you all aren't familiar with the story of it, when Ramses and Moses were kind of discussing freeing the slaves from Egypt, Ramses told Moses that he can have the upper half of Egypt and Moses can have the lower half. So you'll see within the paintings, you'll see the upper half with the pyramids that include that, and also some hieroglyphics alongside the pyramids. But down below in that mid-center, you'll actually see workers as well as a figurine kind of holding up the pyramids. So throughout this painting, my grandfather, his main focus was to understand the meaning of Upper and Lower Egypt. Mm. Who actually built the pyramids, who actually used those materials. You'll see down at the bottom that they have shovels as well as rakes, as well as you'll see some shackles alongside the figurine on the left-hand side holding up those pyramids. And so I always like to let people know that throughout Leon Renfro's paintings, you'll see small inscribed details like shadowing, different things as far as like down below at the left-hand corner, you'll see different things of like silhouettes of bodies that were actually like buried underground after the hard work that they've done to build the pyramids.
9: Do you have any artwork of Mr. Brown? And thank you,
8: yes, of course, Leron,
9: for honoring your father.
8: Yes, so we do have some paintings as well from Bruce Brown. This right here is street dancing. So as I was saying earlier, with Bruce Brown's photos, you'll see a lot of movement through bodies. So street dancing was done in 1976. And although it does have the monochromatic colors of the black and the white, you'll still see a lot of movement for the bodies and dancing alongside with their community. I think that both artists, but specifically Bruce Brown, does a lot of paintings as well as art that incorporate community as the center. So you'll see alongside, they're all gathering together in different motions, all while still keeping it simple with the black and white coloring. So,
9: and yes. You can see both artists, I mean, for us that are on, if you're watching on YouTube, but for listeners, there's an ethereal style to both of them, kind of not super defined on each of the characters there, but mm-hmm. you see a lot of the action and movement.
8: Yes.
9: And so what is your hope for this artwork for going down into the future? I mean, they've had these artworks when they were alive and in the community. What does it mean to continue that legacy today?
8: So to me, to continue that legacy is to establish a connection within the past, but also the present. So I like to say that both artists were ahead of the times during that point. I want to be able to continue to carry on the legacy, not only just in the digital age, but for my community. After we complete the exhibition at Texas Southern University, our plans are to go to different institutions and also just bring art to them. Mm-hmm. I want to make sure that artists are known. I also want to make sure that our community knows what we have built through storytelling, through families, through different connections, as well as through our professors and our students. So I really like to emphasize the title of the exhibition, The Professor, The Student, The Curator. It shows that, you know, three generations can carry on a legacy regardless of them being here or not. One of my main focuses after the exhibition wraps up fully is to establish the Carry It On legacy, which will help other artists bring their collections to the public, as well as families to understand their history. So it's something that I'm really interested in and really hope to continue and bring more to not only just the Houston community, but worldwide.
4: Avery Brown Renfro is curator of Brown Renfro, The Professor, The Student, The Curator. It's an exhibition opening Saturday at the University Museum at Texas Southern. She spoke with Houston Matters producer Mincho Jacob. And that will do it for today's show. The Houston Matters team includes Mincho Jacob, also Michael Haggerty, Joshua Zinn, and Brenda Valdivia. Jared Carroll's our technical director. A quick fundraising update. We now have less than $80,000 left to raise towards Houston Public Media's Resiliency Fund goal of $4.4 million. That's the money we lost across 2 years when federal funding was pulled back last year. 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I'm Craig Cohen. 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
4: Hey, it's Francis Lam, host of The Splendid Table. 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
5: 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I'm Manoush Zomorodi. Coming up,
12: a lot of creators are just incentivized to come up with new words or use trendy language because the algorithm sees that language as metadata. In the past, metadata was something like a hashtag that gives you information about the content. Now the algorithm sees everything.
5: On the show today, the creator economy and how it's changing how we talk. 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
13: Live from NPR News in Washington, I'm Linda Kenyon. Senator Darlene Graham has won the GOP primary runoff election in South Carolina.
14: South Carolina Republicans, I humbly accept your nomination to serve as the Republican nominee for the United States Senate from the great state of South Carolina.
13: Darlene Graham was serving as an interim senator, filling her late brother Lindsey Graham's Senate seat. She was endorsed by President Trump for full term, beating Republican Representative Ralph Norman for the nomination. She will now face the Democratic nominee, pediatrician Annie Andrews, in November. The nation is mourning over the death of country music icon Dolly Parton, including some of her most loyal fans in her hometown of Sevierville, Tennessee. Katie Myers has the story.
15: As soon as he heard the news, Tom Akin came to pay his respects at the Dolly Parton statue in the town square. For Akin, who is a Sevierville resident, her legacy is also about the way she always gave back to this rural community.
16: Coming down here and seeing everybody else and the sadness is not what you usually see here at the Dolly Parton statue. Everybody's usually very excited, so it's going to hit this town hard.
15: Dolly funded a women's health wing of the hospital where Akin's wife works. He says without it, women would have to drive 30 minutes for mammograms and reproductive care. After he lays a bouquet of roses down, Akin watches as the community gathers here in the town square and the tears begin to fall. For NPR News, I'm Katie Myers in Sevierville, Tennessee.
13: Dolly Parton was 80 years old. Canada has announced retaliatory tariffs on U.S. products, saying it's matching President Trump's tariffs dollar for dollar. As NPR's Alex Neff reports, the move comes amid a deepening trade fight between the countries.
17: Canada unveiled counter tariffs of up to 50% on hundreds of U.S. goods. That includes steel, dairy, appliances, paper, and other products. Finance Minister François-Philippe Champagne said the measures are meant to protect Canadian businesses and let them compete.
18: It's all about fairness. It's all about level playing field. It's all about supporting Canadian workers and Canadian businesses.
17: This comes after the U.S. imposed 50% tariffs on many Canadian goods, and President Trump threatened more after talks broke down last week. Canada's tariffs take effect September 8th. Alex Leff, NPR News, Washington.
13: Evacuations have been ordered in rural Texas, where a wildfire has expanded to cover more than 78 square miles. Some schools have canceled classes and shelters have opened for residents and for livestock. Wildfires have been popping up across the South and the West in recent days amid extremely dry conditions. Firefighters in Nevada have made progress in slowing down a blaze in the Reno area. You're listening to NPR. The development from the Department of Health and Human Services is developing a new national alert system. This one would be used to help people find people with autism who may go missing. NPR's Janaki Mehta reports.
6: Children with autism are at an elevated risk of wandering or running away, and they can be at 160 times higher risk of drowning than other children. And recognition of autism is on the rise. According to the CDC, 1 in 31 kids age 8 has been diagnosed with it. Now, HHS says it's working on an alert system similar to Amber Alerts to improve coordination between first responders, law enforcement, and community members when a person with autism goes missing. It's not yet clear exactly when the alert system will be rolled out, but HHS says it will work with the Justice Department and FEMA, in addition to state and local partners, to develop it. Janaki Mehta, NPR News.
13: Target has pulled a children's Halloween costume from its shelves and is apologizing for what critics say is a costume that evokes caricatures from the Jim Crow-era minstrel shows. The big box retailer pulled the costume after numerous social media complaints. In a statement, Target said, "As a company, we know we got this wrong and we are deeply sorry. The costume is offensive and should never have been part of our assortment. It no longer is available for sale." This is the latest controversy for Target, which joined companies like Meta, Walmart, and McDonald's in rolling back DEI policies, which went into effect when President Trump began his second term in the White House. I'm Linda Kenyon, NPR News in Washington.
19: 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Other contributors include the estate of Joan B. Kroc, whose bequest serves as an enduring investment in the future of public radio and seeks to help NPR be the model for high-quality journalism in the 21st century. 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
22: It's the TED Radio Hour from NPR. I'm Manoush Zomorodi. Today on the show, part two of our exploration of the creator economy, how people are making money off of creativity, and what creativity even means in the age of AI.
23: This is day one of becoming a full-time travel influencer.
24: I eat out a lot, so here's everywhere I ate this past week.
22: If given the opportunity, more than half of Gen Z in the U.S. say they'd like to be a social media influencer.
25: Product that I heard about from
22: making a living by creating content, often in the form of short videos online, like Adam Alexic.
26: I speak in a what I call an educational influencer accent. I'll talk very quickly. I'll stress more words to keep you watching my video. And all of that is part of this expected way to talk through the algorithm.
22: Adam calls himself Etymology Nerd on social media, where he has over 3 million followers across platforms like TikTok and Instagram.
26: I studied linguistics in college, and the classic question you ask yourself when you're graduating with a linguistics degree is, well, what do I do next?
22: Yeah.
26: I thought, you know, I might as well give social media a try.
27: I made a bird language. It's called...
22: Adam started posting about language back in 2022,
27: the octave indicates mood, the semitone indicates
22: including an early series about his own habit of communicating
27: okay, here I go.
22: Like a bird. Other videos explained phonetics.
27: I'm pretty sure the first syllable
22: like
27: is a very
22: the sounds singer Cardi B makes.
27: Obviously, the rrr is held longer than a regular trill.
22: All the while, he watched as the audience grew, thanks to, yes, his endearing nerdiness,
0: but also how the algorithm responded.
1: Uses one of two words for tea, and which one they use depends on how.
0: Take one of his most popular videos, which explains why some of us use the word chai, while others call it tea.
27: Now, cha spread along land trade routes, giving us.
0: This video has been watched over 16 million times.
26: I think I've known about this thing since high school, and I didn't even consider making a video about it for the longest time because I thought, wow, everybody knows this, but I guess people don't.
0: In the video, Adam stands in front of a map, pointing out centuries-old trade routes.
26: Every language basically has one of these two words. The word chai spread by land along Silk Road landed trade routes.
27: The word chai in languages like Hindi, Russian, Persian,
26: and then the word tea spread along ocean trade routes.
1: Now every country in Europe wants to get their hands in some tea, so they start trading with the Dutch through ocean trade routes.
0: There's an intense, slightly manic feel to the whole thing, like he's rushing through this history lesson, even though every word he says has been chosen with care.
26: Yeah, I think I opened with a hook.
0: First, there's the intro.
26: Oh, you didn't know about how every country uses one of two words for tea? So, right off the bat, I use the word you, which is a second-person pronoun which always goes more viral because people like videos about them. So if I just said, as an intro instead, this is a video about chai and tea, that's not going to go viral, even if it's the exact same content, the exact same, like, idea.
0: Then there's the storyline.
26: It's maybe slightly reductive, like Polish has the word erbata, but I'm sort of simplifying the story because simple storytelling is so important to go viral on social media. You cannot have multiple narratives. You have to tell one narrative at a time on social media.
0: And his delivery.
26: I am talking quickly using my educational influencer accent. I am pointing around on the map and kind of moving around, like creating visual disruptions. And all of that kind of is part of how you go viral.
0: But also, in addition to history lessons, Adam turns the spotlight on words his followers are using right now.
27: You know how the phrase he cooked is a good thing, but the phrase he's cooked
0: which
27: is a bad
0: seemed
27: thing.
0: To change by the day.
27: The most interesting thing about the word skibbity is that
1: the thing about W Riz is that W doesn't mean win.
0: His special sauce is explaining to his users why they talk the way they do.
27: Slay was trending in early 2022,
0: but the algorithm likes it too. So is he working the algorithm, or is the algorithm working him? Working everyone who makes and consumes content. Today on the show, we're continuing our series exploring the creator economy, how we're buying and selling creativity, and how it's changing what we value. Last time, we looked at the business side with entrepreneur and artist EMC Strickler. This time, how the creator economy is influencing our culture and language. So in the last couple years, Adam has parlayed his videos into a multi-hyphenate career.
26: I'm a linguist, influencer, and author of AlgoSpeak.
0: He's now in his mid-20s and makes what he calls a decent salary for a college grad who majored in a relatively obscure field.
26: In college, my research was more focused on government and linguistics, and my undergrad stuff was all about language nationalism in Serbia and Croatia.
0: Oh.
26: So that's how I ended up in that line of work.
0: I really don't mean to be impertinent by asking. I know some people will say, like, how can this guy, he's like in his early 20s, how can he call himself a linguist?
26: Yeah, of course.
0: Some people might come across you and think, oh my God, anybody can be an expert about anything.
26: It is true that I have an undergrad degree in linguistics, not a graduate degree. I think what I'm doing is actually uniquely suited to studying slang etymology because to really understand what it means for something to spread online, you have to be online yourself.
0: Mm.
26: And I definitely never knew I'd end up studying social media linguistics, but it's just happened that I started making videos about language, about etymology on these platforms. And I started noticing my own speech being restricted a little bit. I started noticing how I would reroute my language around platform constraints.
0: Can you give me an example of that? Like what?
26: Yeah. Well, you can't say the word kill on TikTok. I mean, I guess you can, but it's suppressed. Your video is going to be shown to fewer people. So people turn to alternatives like unalive.
2: What happens after you unalive?
0: I had not heard of unalive until I read your book, actually. Clearly, I don't hang out with enough young people. But like people started saying unalive instead of someone was killed or dead to get around censorship or get around restrictions on language on these platforms.
26: Exactly. It's a more platform safe alternative. As far as we can tell, the word unalive started in 2013 with an Ultimate Spider-Man meme. that then turned into a Roblox meme in the late 2010s that then started being used by the mental health community on TikTok. But then I also found that people were using the word unalive offline. There are kids in middle schools who talk about Hamlet contemplating unaliving himself in their classroom essays.
27: Or a classroom discussion on the unaliving that happens in Dr. Jekyll and Mr. Hyde.
0: Here's Adam Alexic on the TED stage.
27: And these aren't hypothetical situations. These are actual examples drawn from the 1,000-plus middle school teachers I've surveyed about this word. Clearly, for such a recent word, unalive shows up in an impressive range of scenarios. But the main function appears to be euphemistic. Many kids use the word when they're uncomfortable talking about topics like death, since unalive sounds like a less scary word. And in many ways, this is nothing new. We've been euphemizing death as long as we've had language. The word decease, for example, comes from Latin decessus, which was a euphemism for the previous Latin word for death, mors. Apparently, even the Stoic Romans were as queasy about death as today's middle schoolers. But there is a crucial difference between unalive and decease. And that's that we only got the word unalive because you can't say kill on TikTok. They have a mysterious algorithm that removes or suppresses any post that might violate their community guidelines. So people got around with that with the word unalive. The middle schoolers don't know this. They see the word online or hear from friends and assume it's a word like any other. And fair enough. You probably didn't know where the word decease came from. Unless you're some kind of etymology nerd. But decease didn't happen because it was impossible to carve the word mors into an ancient Roman tablet. We are entering an entirely new era of language change driven by social media algorithms.
26: The AlgoSpeak, that's what it's traditionally called, this sort of platform circumvention, is only the tip of the iceberg of how these platforms are affecting our language. I also noticed, you know, myself playing into viral trends. I look at other influencers doing this, too. I look at attention-grabbing language because these platforms are designed to monetize your attention. And all the incentive structure is there for influencers to replicate. How do we grab people's attention? So language is also kind of revolving more around ephemeral trends and what grabs attention. And we have algorithms creating in-groups and echo chambers through how they categorize users. And these in-groups actually serve as incubators for language formation. And all of this is sort of what I call AlgoSpeak, the expanded definition, that our language is broadly being shaped by social media algorithms right now.
0: Can we talk about the first part of that word, AlgoSpeak? Algo meaning algorithms, right? Like, let's talk about the algorithm. As a former tech reporter, I'm like, well, it's not the algorithm.
26: I was about to say.
0: There's like millions of algorithms, right? Like, but when people use it, what are they referring to? And can you walk us through what exactly you have noticed or how you've learned about how it does work in certain places?
26: Yeah, and I'm so glad you brought up that it's not the algorithm, because one of the biggest tendencies we have when talking about the algorithm is to simplify it, to personify it. And that makes it feel more normal what's happening, I guess. It is a lot of different algorithms. How users are classified is one algorithm. How content is classified is another algorithm. And actually, even within those algorithms, there's a bunch of sub-algorithms that are all doing their own thing with content classification. So there's a lot of different processes running at the same time, and all of these are playing a part in the greater machination of how a video ends up from someone uploading it onto your For You feed.
0: I mean, I'm thinking of myself. I love how I have bullied the algorithm on Instagram into only giving me nature and pets. I've protected my experience on that platform, but it obviously knows I'm a middle-aged woman who likes to go on long walks and doesn't want to look at the news when she's on Instagram. Tell me about, like, is that what, basically what we're talking about here?
26: There's a lot of sense that you can train your algorithm, that you can personalize it. It is, after all, called the For You page. And people often say things like, oh, you know, I built my own For You page, or the algorithm really knows me. And I think this is also playing into that idea of training your algorithm. It is a simplified story. Yes, you partially have trained some aspect of what content is being recommended to you, but also on your Instagram feed that is mostly, you know, outdoors content, every third video is probably an advertisement. And you don't actually want to see the advertisement. So is the algorithm really for you? No, it's kind of both for you and for the platform's benefit. And every video that's shown to you, every video that shows up on the For You feed is actually something that benefits the platform definitionally because it gets your engagement, it gets your attention. So the things that spread are more for the platform than for you, but it's all kind of packaged under this guise of For You. Mm. And I think the personalization is one of the most dangerous things because we really forget what's going on a broader level.
0: In a minute, more with online linguist Adam Alexic on how social media algorithms are influencing influencers online.
26: It's constantly changing what priorities and incentives it's rewarding, and influencers have to just feel it out. They have to be aware of the algorithm by interacting with it on a daily basis.
0: On the show today, The Creator Economy, Part 2. I'm Manoush Zomorodi, and you're listening to NPR's TED Radio Hour. 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

0: It's the TED Radio Hour from NPR. I'm Manoush Zomorodi. On the show, part two of our look at the creator economy. Our guide today is creator Adam Alexic. Adam is known as Etymology Nerd to his 3 million followers online, where he's cracked the code of how to go viral. His videos dissect how different people use different words, like demure. Demure. Is demure changed forever? Can you explain to people what's happened to demure?
1: Yeah, there was a demure trend about being demure, mindful, and cutesy in the workplace.
2: Make up for work? Very demure.
1: Playing into cultural ideas of reservedness.
2: Green crease, not demure.
0: Demure used to mean modest and reserved.
2: I'm eating a salad. Very demure.
0: Then it trended on TikTok, where understatement became performative. How ironic.
3: You don't know how to keep a demure for at least 5 minutes.
0: It went everywhere, from teens to celebrities like the Kardashians and Jennifer Lopez.
4: This is my drink from the bottle, very demure.
1: Yeah, there is this huge Gen Z aesthetic of nonchalance, and demure was sort of making fun of that, but at the same time, I think some people used it genuinely.
0: This new use of demure made it Dictionary.com's Word of the Year in 2024.
5: And it's not just new words to avoid algorithmic censorship. The very structure of social media is changing where words come from, how words get popular, and how quickly those words spread. I believe some of you might be familiar with this song.
6: You're so skibbity, you're so phantom tax. I just want to be your sick.
5: Sticking
6: man.
5: Out your yacht for the Rizzler. You're so skibbity, you're so phantom tax. I just want to be your Sigma. Freaking come here, give me your Ohio. For those of you out of the loop, these are the lyrics to the Rizzler song, a meme that went massively viral last year. It's full of current middle school slang words like Riz, Gyat, and Skibbity, and was instrumental in popularizing those words to a broader audience.

0: social media algorithms reward repetition. If a song is funny or catchy and people interact with it, the algorithm will then push that song to more people since it's proven to drive engagement on the app. The same is true of memes or words in general, since trending metadata like hashtags will also be pushed to people who previously shown interest in similar content. Creators are very aware of this, and we actively use trending audios or hashtags to make our videos perform better. In the wake of the Rizzler song, for example, we saw an explosion of people making videos with the words Riz, Gyat, and Skibbity, because they knew those videos would do well. And as a result, the word spread. Language has always been a little bit like a virus. Words are transmitted from one host to another, reproducing and changing as they infect different people along social networks. But now the literally viral nature of social media is accelerating this process from start to finish. In the span of just a year, a word like Riz can go from complete obscurity to becoming the Oxford English Dictionary Word of the Year. And the algorithm is the culprit, but influencers are the accomplices. We use whatever tricks we can to keep you entertained, because that makes our videos do better, which helps us earn a living. This means that we often end up creating and spreading words that help the system.
1: Clearly, you understand how the algorithm works in that you have been able to leverage it in a way that gets more people interested in the roots of language and explaining it to them. How did you do that?
2: Absolutely. There's sort of a deal with the devil that has to happen, right? You have to accept as a creator, yes, I'm playing into what the algorithm is rewarding, and they're going to reward, for example, trends. So I started talking about trending language, also analyzing the trending language where it came from. It's good for my business that the word skibbity goes viral, because now I get to talk about the etymology of skibbity. And because people are socially fascinated in this phenomenon, my video is going to go more viral than an analysis of the word chair or table or whatever. That's less interesting to people.
1: Let's pause. Footnote, skibbity. What's it mean? Where'd it come from? For those who don't know, like me.
2: I feel like at this point, at least most people have

0: heard of skibidi somewhere in the news. It was just added to the Cambridge Dictionary. But skibidi is a nonsense word. It can be used completely randomly as an interjection that doesn't mean anything, but it could be an intensifier. So you could say skibidi riz is like very intense riz in either a good or a bad direction.
1: Meaning charisma, just,
0: yeah,
1: you know.
0: Right.
1: It's NPR. We have an older audience.
0: No, of
1: Go
0: course.
1: On.
0: Yeah. Yeah. Very important to clarify.
1: Uh-huh.
0: Yeah, so these are all kind of called brain rot words, and it's this meme aesthetic of supposedly words that are bad for your brain. As a linguist, I have to say there is nothing actually about these words that is mentally deleterious at all. But it is sort of the catch-all meme aesthetic of nonsensical repetition of algorithmic slang. And skibidi comes out of that YouTube short series. Riz comes from this Twitch streamer, Kai Sinat. But both are kind of taking on this role of absurdity in the algorithmic kind of milieu. It's more of, it's absurd because it's absurd because it's being recommended to us by the algorithm.
1: Hmm.
0: And then middle schoolers start saying it because it sounds funny.
1: And then when older people start saying it, they stop saying it.
0: Exactly. I think we're well past skibidi. I think skibidi is on its last throes right now. It may be in the dictionary, but it's getting less and less popular in the middle schools.
1: In the middle schools. Yeah. I feel like these new words come up and I'm like, I don't know. By the time I understand it, they'll have moved on. So what's the point? But that's probably smart because nobody wants to hear me saying skibidi anyway, except they just did.
0: Well, you know, some of the trends that really stick out, I think they have shorter lifespans because it is that thing that you mentioned. Once your grandmother starts saying skibidi, you no longer want to say skibidi yourself.
1: Hey, I'm not a grandma yet.
0: I wasn't calling you a grandmother.
1: Okay.
0: But there is that aspect to how trends die out, that once it starts being used by an out-group, it initially had value because it was in the in-group, and now it no longer has that value, so it no longer has any cachet as a joke.
1: Mm-hmm.
0: And then we move on, and there's constantly new jokes percolating. I also think it's important to pay attention to the jokes that don't seem as obvious or don't even appear as jokes in the first place. I think these are the words that are actually going to change our language more permanently.
1: Mm.
0: Words that are percolating from usually minority groups or from more fringe phenomena, those are the ones that actually end up influencing our language. So I talk about the distinction between skibidi and low-key. So low-key is this adverb. It's been around since the 1800s as a word meaning like muted or something.
1: Mm-hmm.
0: But it was recently popularized in an adverbial sense, and this is from African-American English, where people would say, oh, that party was low-key good.
1: Meaning like chill?
0: Yeah. Well, low key, yeah. It kind of means like, you know, nonchalant. I don't want to say it too much. Being more low key about it, right? It's muted. It's mutedness. It's reservedness.
1: Also, the way you just used nonchalant, not how I used nonchalant.
0: Oh, yeah. The word nonchalant is evolving as well. There's been an internet meme since like 2023 about how people are using this. So I guess it's tough being a translator when you're also deep in the kind of algorithm yourself. But yeah, so low-key, I think, and these changing definitions that we see with a lot of other words are also happening, but don't stick out as much as skibidi. And I think it's those words that don't stick out that are going to have a greater impact on our language hundreds of years from now.
1: So what you're just saying actually is explaining a lot of my 15-year-old daughter's behavior. I mean, teenagers, whatever, 'twas ever thus, every generation has its own way of rebelling. But nonchalance is definitely a thing.
0: Oh, absolutely. An important point about the 15-year-olds, I think these kids are the bellwethers of where language is going to go. They are the ones that are actually most flexible with their linguistic behaviors. The elementary schoolers aren't quite as tapped into social trends yet or as searching to create identities. And older people are more entrenched in our ideas of how language should be or what words are supposed to sound like. And middle schoolers are forming their identity. They're trying to differentiate themselves from adults and from previous generations. They're trying to build a collective kind of identity for themselves. And so they are more flexible with adopting language. So you should be paying attention to your 15-year-old if you want to really understand what the state of the English language is right now.
1: So I guess someone would say like, yeah, but in my, you know, at my school, I remember there was like certain words. This is kind of gross, but in fourth grade, there was a kid who would spit at people, but only using his glands under his tongue. And he called it a gleek.
0: Huh.
1: This is super weird. But then it just took off in the fourth grade. It was like boys would gleek. The girl that they liked. Gross. But also clearly good word because it stuck with me for all these years. But that's that's always been the case. Like, how is it different than, you know, social groups coming up with their own language, or for that matter, like the printing press, the radio?
0: I'm so glad we're bringing up the printing press and the radio, because the medium is the message. The way we're talking is going to shape the way that trends diffuse. And I'm not going to say, oh, it's new that humans are using language to communicate or come up with social trends. No, that is a fundamentally human activity, and we will always do it, and we will always find new ways to do it. But the algorithm is now mediating that interaction in the same way that the classroom did with the word gleek. The story of language as a whole is told by what mediums we're using to communicate. Before we had parchment and papyrus and everything, we relied a lot more on oral communication. Stories would be told through rhyme and meter, and then we moved to parchment and paper, and people were really concerned about that at the time. I think Plato was concerned about brain rot from people not memorizing things as much. Then we start segmenting our stories differently with paper, right? We can have chapters. We can actually put spaces between words as opposed to stone tablets where all the words were smushed together. And then we start mass producing things with the printing press. And the printing press now allows for vernacular language to reproduce and kind of solidify also at the same time the traditional gatekeepers of who gets to control how we talk. And so for a while, the printing press is the dominant mode of communication. You have a lot of standard language being replicated in all these different languages rather than just church Latin. And the internet finally creates this opportunity for the written replication of informal speech. You have people using slang words. You have people writing in lowercase and using abbreviations. And this is sort of this revolution in who can talk and who can vote on what language is supposed to be like. And that sort of lays the foundation for what I think is the new inflection point. Algorithms govern the distribution of content.
2: I don't know what type of videos I'm going to post on here yet.
3: Okay, but why is your content not blowing up if you're doing everything right? So let me put you on.
0: Things don't go viral unless they work for the algorithm. And what that means is that the language we're using is always sort of performing for the algorithm as well. And this is this medium that is always there, that is always shaping how ideas diffuse online. And that means any idea that diffuses is either good for the algorithm or it's created for the algorithm. That means using words like unalive. That means playing into trends like skibbity. That means a lot of creators are just incentivized to come up with new words or use trendy language because the algorithm sees that language as metadata. In the past, metadata was something like a hashtag, something that gives you information about the content. Now the algorithm sees everything. The natural language processing, computer vision components, all sub-algorithms analyze that, and they create this numerical representation of what a video is. And they already know what the video is about, but the word is part of that. So we're incentivized to use words that aid in the distribution of our own video.
1: Just to follow up on, you know, the classic Marshall McLuhan idea of the medium is the message. The algorithm is the one that's shaping language. But to be clear, the algorithm is programmed by people who work for very large tech companies who want to monetize.
0: Absolutely. And they create those structures that are then replicated by other influencers down the line that, you need engagement, you need retention, which is how long people watch a video, you need likes. And so now as an influencer, I'm trying to make all my videos to get people to watch the whole time, and I want to get likes. Otherwise, the video is not going to be distributed. So I have to play into that. I also want to note that there's emergent social phenomena that aren't programmed just by these engineers. It's not purely like this top-down process. There's social expectations that come with each medium.
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0: On NPR, you have like an NPR voice that's been studied.
5: President Trump is making his first official trip of
0: Clearly,
5: this
0: Clearly, I am not good at adapting into this.
1: Oh, I think they've been trying to get rid of that for years, though.
0: But at the same time,
1: and yet, here I am.
0: You're speaking in maybe a more radio-friendly voice. I'm speaking in a more algorithm-friendly voice because that's what we've learned to talk when we're kind of communicating like this.
1: Wait, somebody might be like, what do you mean an algorithm-friendly voice? Define that.
0: There's actually a bunch of different types of influencer accents, but you're probably familiar with the most famous sort of lifestyle influencer accent, the, hey guys, welcome to NPR. Today we're going to be talking about algorithms. it has that up talk. It has the rising tone.
1: Well, because you're not getting any response from anyone. So you're like trying to have a conversation with yourself.
0: Exactly. This is a one-sided communication. That is an important part of shaping it. But that's not all. You know, I could just continuously monotone deadpan into the camera and that wouldn't go viral because there's an expectation of how people are supposed to talk. And this sort of lifestyle influencer accent came out of the previous YouTube accent, which came out of the Valley Girl accent. So there's layers of social prestige in how we talk, and there's an expectation of what the lifestyle influencer is supposed to sound like.
1: Now, wait. Are you saying that the human brain is attracted to those, and therefore it gets more listens, and therefore the algorithm continues to push it? Or are you saying that the algorithm is hearing those intonations and pushing it harder on people?
0: No, I don't think the algorithm is picking up on accent intonations. I think there is actual human bias toward social prestige. We evaluate any kind of social situation through our lens of like, is this something worth listening to? And then like our slight scroll patterns get replicated through what the algorithm recommends. The algorithm doesn't even need to analyze whether or not this person's speaking in a lifestyle influencer accent. It's merely telling that, oh, This viewer scrolled away quickly because this person wasn't speaking in a socially approved accent in their minds. And that means I'm going to recommend this video to fewer users. And so there's sort of a selection that happens for socially desirable accents to replicate. And I also want to clarify that's only one type of accent that's the most stereotyped because, you know, women are scrutinized with language. I speak in what I call an educational influencer accent. I'll talk very quickly. I'll stress more words to keep you watching my video.
1: I get the sense, though, that you were a fast talker always, no?
0: I definitely am a fast talker, and I'm definitely giving away myself here. But also, there's a perfection that I strive for in the videos where I'll retake certain clips if it seems like I don't have the right intonation on the right word, or if I stumble on my words, or if I don't talk fast enough. And so what now is still like a kind of more natural way of speaking for me. And I, again, would probably speak differently if I was in a larger group conversation where you don't need to, it's like more laid back, you know, it's more demure.
1: You're so nonchalant, Adam, my God.
0: I don't want to be chalant all the time. There's a time and a place to be chalant, and there's a time to be nonchalant.
1: Wait, there's a difference between chalant and nonchalant?
0: Well, nonchalant is being reserved, and then...
1: No, but chalant is not its own word, what?
0: But it is. It is now. It's a slang word that was popularized through, like, social media.
1: Meaning?
0: And people will talk... Meaning the opposite of nonchalant, meaning you are overt about something.
1: Like jazzed?
0: Yeah, you're excited about something. I'm chalant about language, you know?
1: When I say jazzed, are you like, whoa, 87, or what?
0: I mean, I probably would just use the word chalant, exactly.
1: When we come back, Adam's concern and optimism for social media users, younger ones in particular. Plus, Adam and I go viral. Maybe.
0: Oh, you didn't know about
1: that?
0: Right,
1: how do we begin? Oh, sorry. Just terrible. Okay. Today on the show, the creator economy and its effects on language. I'm Manoush Zomorodi, and you're listening to the TED Radio Hour from NPR. Stay with us.
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1: It's the TED Radio Hour from NPR. I'm Manoush Zomorodi. We've been talking to Adam Alexic about the creator economy. Adam calls himself a social media linguist. He's also the author of AlgoSpeak, How Social Media is Transforming the Future of Language. And he has built his career explaining the cultural and generational divide on how we use words.
0: We didn't have the idea of a social generation in the 1800s. This is like a new thing. People are coming back from World War I. We call them the lost generation. Oh, the people coming back from World War II, that's the GI generation. And then we have baby boomers. And then we actually don't know what to call you, the next generation after that. We're like, well, I guess they don't have a desire to be defined, so we'll call them Gen X. And then we just keep running with the idea that generations exist. And then we have like millennial, yeah, because it's 2000. And then, well, we don't know what to call Gen Z either. So we'll just do whatever was two after Gen X. And now we just ran out of the alphabet, so we'll call it Gen Alpha. But I think influencers play into these labels because there is a human social fascination with being labeled. We love things like MBTIs and zodiacs and the idea of belonging to a bucket and with a generation.
1: And it's shorthand, right?
0: It is. It is shorthand. Obviously, it's reductive, and I think people realize that. But we're using more generational language than we were before because it works. It works to talk about the Gen Z finger heart versus the millennial heart. Or before Gen X, people will start a short form video. They'll do like a little breath in. It's so strange to me that we put ourselves in buckets like that, and they actually serve as algorithmic trend bait to say that you are, oh, this is a Gen Z thing. This is the Gen Z stare went viral recently. I did a video on the boomer ellipses.
9: There's always a random dot, dot, dot in the middle of their messages.
1: Well, oh, I do that.
0: I phrased it that way because I knew it would go viral. Like, why do boomers put dots in their text, which is not a normal thing that young people do?
9: So it was simply more efficient to separate ideas.
1: But it's like trailing off in your language.
0: Yeah, yeah. It's just there's different texting etiquette among different generations. And again, to use that word generation already feels like, I mean, all of language is putting things into categories, but I think some categories are more reductive than others.
10: For example, the suffix core has recently gotten very popular in Gen Z slang to describe specific aesthetics like cottage core or goblin core or angel core. And on the surface level, these are cute. You watch a cottage core video, you like it. Later on, you get more cottagecore content. You might even start to identify with the cottagecore aesthetic. But here's the thing. It's all fake. The entire reason these aesthetics exist is because TikTok algorithm has decided that words like cottagecore qualify as trending metadata. So creators respond by making more cottagecore content that propagates the word, and then more people interact with it, which makes the word trendier. And this happens because social media algorithms want to make you identify with hyper-compartmentalized labels, since they can then give you extremely specific commercialized content catering to that identity. Now that you're a cottagecore person, you feel special every time you get a cottagecore video. You're like, cottagecore? Oh, the algorithm really knows me. The algorithm gave you that identity. You might even start buying cottagecore clothing or cottagecore decorations to fit your new lifestyle as a cottagecore person, and that's exactly what they want. The craziest part is they're not even trying to hide this.
1: This is at the heart of the capitalist maker economy, no?
0: This is such an important point to understand about how algorithms work. They want more categories. It's really good for them if I'm a demisexual goblin core Gen Z Swifty.
1: I don't even know what you just said, but yes, go on.
0: The point is, those are all little identifiers, little pieces of metadata about myself as a user. The algorithm actually doesn't need the words, but humans sense that they are trying to perform for the algorithm, and they create these words, and they actually circularly, emergently make more of a cluster of users who identify with this label, and then it makes more for the algorithm to reward. And it's all part of this surveillance capitalism system where now they have more things to label about us, more ways to target us more specifically. If you look at TikTok's business page in 2021, it says that subcultures are the new demographics, and it gives businesses ideas for how to profit off things like cottagecore and the hashtag baddie aesthetic. And what's crazy to me about that page, they are using the word demographic. Because in the past, a demographic was like race, age, gender. And now it's also whether you're cottagecore or not.
1: So as a Gen Xer, part of me is like, dude, you're totally selling out. But I'm guessing that that was an extremely time-specific way of testing you on why you are in the career you're in.
0: I think I'm extremely aware of the dissonance, I guess, that is required to be a creator talking about these words and caring about how algorithms are affecting our culture. I think it is possible to use these algorithms subversively. Otherwise, I would not. It's also, I think, very important to mix forms of media. If we're going back to McLuhan and media theory, there's a scholar called Harold Innes, who came before McLuhan in Canada. I think he has a fascinating point about space-biased versus time-biased communication. And time-biased sticks with the cultural record, like books and oral traditions. And so while it might take way longer to reach an audience that's the same size, space-biased media fills up a lot of space really quickly, but doesn't stick around. Something like a newspaper or mass media or TV or right now algorithms are incredibly space-biased. They fill our consciousness and then they go away. So it seems that both types of media have their pros and cons, right? Space-biased media is very good for communicating to a big audience, and time-biased media is very good for maintaining some kind of cultural constancy or longevity. And so I think we should be mixing as much time-biased and space-biased media as possible, where we build a more holistic picture of society and reality by consuming and engaging with all these different types of media. So that's why I wrote a book.
1: Yeah, I did want to ask you that. Writing a book seems kind of retro in a way, but based on what you've just said, am I right to assume that you were happy to create it? Well, A, because you got paid, and B, gets your ideas to more people, but C, it's more tangible, that it'll stand the test of time, maybe unlike some of your TikTok videos?
0: Yeah, I don't think anybody's looking at my TikTok videos from 2023. Somebody might look at this book 2 years from now, though. So there is a difference to how ideas can diffuse, and ideas will diffuse differently depending on the medium. So a lot of this is just built up layers of human social constructs. The NPR social construct of how we're supposed to talk versus the book social construct of how I'm supposed to write, which is informal English, mind you. And then there's the TikTok construct of how I'm supposed to talk. And each of these has a different layer of respect or understanding of how I should be communicating.
1: So who are you really, Adam?
0: I think a good communicator should know to adapt to different media and to different types of people and to different social settings. And we are constantly code switching all around us. You are a different person talking to your grandmother than talking to your best friend. And that is super normal. Your grandmother's house is a different medium than the bar that you're hanging out with your friend at. So this is an aspect of human nature to switch with the medium, but kind of maintain conceptual constancy, I guess. Still have your own moral system and your own direction with what you're trying to do.
1: I asked Adam to make a video with me.
0: You didn't know about
1: how do we begin? Oh, sorry. And use his formula to see if we could go viral.
0: The lighting's kind of bad.
1: By playing to the algorithm.
0: Good, yeah. Okay, yeah.
1: Our first requirement, a trendy new word.
0: Oh, you didn't know about the word clanker?
1: And you always need a good hook. Gen X versus Gen Z. No, I had no idea. I'm Gen X.
0: It's kind of a speculative slur for robots. So the idea that they would become more sentient in the future and they could be treated as a human minority today.
1: The point of this video, to get people thinking about why we would even invent a slur for something that humans created. In this case, robots, which we are now calling clankers as a slur.
0: Exactly. So the idea is a derogatory play on the idea of clanking as a robot, but also the N-word itself. It comes from Star Wars, where robots are seen as sort of a secondary race, and there's a lot of ideas about clankers being a lower class, but sort of anthropomorphized citizen in the future.
1: In some ways, that makes sense. Like, they're not humans, so shouldn't they be treated as clankers?
0: You know, it's just the idea that in the future they would become conscious, and we aren't recognizing that. It's sort of an online meme that's speculating about your daughter bringing home a clanker in the year 2060.
1: So, like, 2060, my daughter's going to bring home a robot who is really, really nice to her, therefore a nicer boyfriend than a real human, but he's kind of a clanker.
0: Right. Well, the idea is you don't want your daughter dating a robot.
1: Amen to that.
0: Well, in 2060, that might be racist.
1: Will the word clanker be around a year from now? maybe not. Are these trendy words and memes among the world's most urgent issues? Definitely not. But as much as they are fun and interesting, there is a darker side to this world of algorithms and memes. I do want to make sure that I ask you, there are people who are using language and the way the algorithm works to get across all kinds of ideas. Last year, we saw the shocking murder of Charlie Kirk, the conservative influencer. That trial is ongoing. But before his death as an influencer, he built a big following online, in part through a very particular use of language, right? It was short, punchy, geared for viralness. From your perspective, how does that illustrate the way that social media platforms are shaping the way public figures communicate?
0: Yeah, there's a sort of gotcha style that goes viral that you'll see Ben Shapiro or Charlie Kirk in the past use. That's like, keep it concise, keep it clip farmed. So something that can go viral as a 30-second clip, some snarky soundbite. Doesn't matter who's more correct, just who can go more viral. And if you can go more viral than the other person, you can outcompete like rebuttals or counterpoints. So it's more about just get your idea out there than have some measured response. And algorithms reward extreme things, right? When we're talking about engagement optimization, what these algorithms are doing to get our attention, things that are good at getting attention are unfortunately really extreme things. So far left and far right opinions and voices are going to be amplified. You know, AOC and Marjorie Taylor Greene are always going to go viral than my congressman where I grew up in Albany, New York, Paul Tonko. No offense, he's kind of boring. He doesn't go viral, right? There's no kind of extreme point to his views, so it's not going to go as far on the algorithm. And so you have this ability of more extreme views to outcompete less extreme views, diffuse further, and then more people maybe start adopting that. It represents a new chance for people to donate money. Or I think Donald Trump is the first algorithmic president in the same way that Kennedy was the first TV president. He was famously kind of elected over Nixon because he looked more photogenic. And I think Donald Trump is the more memeable president. And if photogenic candidates were good on TV, memeable presidents are good for algorithms.
1: I mean, one illustration I think of how, just back to Charlie Kirk, how this can play out in real life. I had a conversation with a friend, a mom, who said to me, I hate to admit it, I had not heard of Charlie Kirk. But I asked my 14-year-old son if he had, and he said, duh, mom, of course I have. I'm a white 14-year-old kid on social media. I'm targeted exactly by them. Of course I've seen his videos. The fact that he understood what he was getting and why he was getting it. Do you think that the younger generation is more savvy, and are they questioning what the information that they're getting because they are thinking about the medium?
0: Yes, I actually have so much optimism for the younger generation. I actually think older generations are maybe more concerningly illiterate of the new medium. The first people to get tricked by slop were boomers on Facebook, and there was like a shrimp Jesus that went viral. I think young people generally have a decent understanding of, oh, this could be AI, this might not be real, or like, this is the algorithm and the algorithm is not necessarily showing me what I want. When people engage less with new media, they are less aware of how some things are fake or overrepresented. But yes, definitely it is still a pipeline for younger people to get radicalized. A lot of this comes directly out of extreme ideology built on 4chan.
10: Some of the linguistic communities created by the algorithm can be actively harmful. Many younger people have started using the suffix pilled to mean convinced into a lifestyle. If I recently discovered that I really like eating burritos, for example, I can say, I'm so burrito-pilled. But that word was formed through analogy with black-pilled, a term meaning convinced into incel ideology. Now, incels are a dangerous, misogynistic group, and yet somehow the vocabulary is filtering into Gen Z slang because the algorithm gave these hate groups a space. And again, many people don't even know where it came from. But for the few people who might be interested in the underlying idea, it's now more accessible to them because of the way that slang spreads on the internet.
1: What do you think that means? You just said you were an optimist for younger generation, but after hearing you say that, I worry a lot.
0: I'm an optimist for younger generations having literacy about this stuff. I am not an optimist in terms of algorithms and how they impact our culture. I do want to draw that distinction between language and culture because I sort of comment on both a lot. And I think language is fine and there's nothing wrong with individual words. They're never brain rot. I do think the same way as Chiang Ti, language points us towards greater cultural shifts. You see a lot of words coming from that 4chan manosphere space. And we should be paying attention to why are these words coming out of that space. It's because that space is good at creating memes that export their ideology. And sometimes their ideology is very intertwined with far-right ideas and aesthetics. And yeah, that's kind of a problem of algorithms themselves, how they push extreme perspectives. What I said earlier about mixing media, I really hope that we come to realize as a culture that we should not just be relying on algorithms for our news, but also, you know, mainstream news has its own biases. It's good to get news from as many places as possible and build a greater picture of reality. It's good to build your stories of who people are through in-person connections as well, because algorithms are going to show you a flattened representation of what society is.
10: I do think we should be aware. We should be aware when the way we're talking may have been conditioned by the algorithm. We should be aware when the words we're using may have been engineered to sell us things. We should be aware when our language regurgitates extremist rhetoric, and we should be aware when that language can be used to harm other people. We should be aware of etymology in general because it helps us better understand who we are today. We should be aware. And with that, I have just one final piece of slang for you. It's a common phrase used by younger people when we finish a long-winded explanation of something. Thanks for coming to my TED Talk.
1: That was Adam Aleksic. He's the author of AlgoSpeak, How Social Media is Transforming the Future of Language. You can find him at Etymology Nerd on social media, and you can see his talk at TED.com. Thank you so much for listening to our show today. If you enjoyed it, leave us a comment. What words are you using? We would love to know. You can do that on Spotify or email us at tedradiohour@npr.org. We love hearing from you. This episode was produced by Matthew Cloutier and edited by Sanaz Meshkinpour and me. Our production staff at NPR also includes James Delahousie, Rachel Faulkner-White, Katie Monteleone, Fiona Guerin, Harsha Nahada, and Phoebe Lett. Our executive producer is Irene Noguchi. Our audio engineers were Damian Herring and Gilly Moon. Our theme music was written by Ramtin Arablouei. Our partners at TED are Chris Anderson, Roxanne Hilash, and Daniela Balarezzo. I'm Manoush Zomorodi, and you've been listening to the TED Radio Hour from NPR.
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14: I'm Chris Boyd. Up next on Think, while the U.S. is cutting funding for science and research, China is funneling billions of dollars toward the goal of surpassing U.S. tech innovation.
15: They are, in fact, producing more than 70% of the world's electric vehicles, electric batteries, solar panels, and on.
14: We'll hear how China is now producing twice as much electricity as the United States at far cheaper prices. About the 100 auto companies there cranking out vehicles that drivers love. And about why tens of thousands of top scientists are abandoning U.S. institutions to work in Chinese labs.
15: As the United States has retreated from the global scene under the America First era, China has moved in aggressively.
14: Our conversation starts after a short break.
16: Live from NPR News in Washington, I'm Linda Kenyon. Iconic country music superstar Dolly Parton has died.
17: Jolene, Jolene, Jolene, Jolene.
16: Here she was singing one of her most popular songs, Jolene. Dolly Parton was known for her hits as well as for her philanthropy over the course of her more than 60-year career. She also started her nonprofit Imagination Library to send free books to children in Tennessee because her father, who quit school to work on the farm, struggled to learn to read.
18: I read at school. We had the Bible. Mama read that all the time. So that was my first encounters. Of course, I remember the first little book that we have in our Imagination Library is called The Little Engine That Could. And that little book was amazing to me because it talked about same thing, confidence. I think I can, I think I can, I think I can, I did.
16: Her publicist says Parton died after a brief battle with cancer. Dolly Parton was 80 years old. ICE has recorded nearly 50,000 arrests in July. As NPR's Vanessa Romo reports, that's the highest monthly arrest total in the agency's history.
19: The surge in arrests averages out to nearly 1,600 apprehensions a day. It tops June's record-breaking number of arrests by 15%. That's based on government data provided by ICE to the Deportation Data Project at UC Berkeley and UCLA. The project's co-director, Graham Blair, says the uptick is due to a change in tactics.
20: Clearly, they're expanding the ways that they're arresting people at airports, in ICE check-ins, at immigration courthouses.
19: Blair also notes that the latest figures included the initial wave of arrests of Haitian immigrants, whose temporary protected status was revoked in July. Last month's numbers were fueled by billions in immigration enforcement funding from Congress. Vanessa Romo, NPR News.
16: Ukraine says it has doubled the use of ground drones in the last 6 months. NPR's Joanna Kokisis reports that Ukraine is relying on these drones as it continues to defend itself against Russia.
21: The Ukrainian military says it has carried out more than 100,000 logistics and evacuation missions using unmanned ground vehicles, which are also called land or ground drones. Ukraine's defense ministry says the number of these missions grows every month. Doubling the use of ground drones this year had been a top priority for Mykhailo Fedorov, the tech-savvy former defense minister fired by President Volodymyr Zelensky last month. The Ukrainian president showcased drone warfare in Monday's Independence Day parade, which featured 30 ground drones rolling in formation along a main street in Kyiv. Joanna Kakissis, NPR News.
16: Russia launched its full-scale invasion of Ukraine in 2022. This intensive phase has now lasted more than 4 years. You're listening to NPR. Two people have died of measles in Pennsylvania. Health officials in the state say both individuals were unvaccinated. NPR's Maria Godoy reports these are the first two measles deaths reported in the U.S. this year, and the first in Pennsylvania in 35 years.
22: Officials say both deaths occurred in Lancaster County, Pennsylvania. The deaths come amid a resurgence of measles in the U.S., which has recorded more than 2,770 cases this year alone. That's the highest number of cases in any year since 1991. Declining vaccination rates have allowed the disease to make a comeback. Measles deaths are rare in the U.S., occurring in about 1 to 3 out of every 1,000 cases. Before the first measles vaccines became available in the 1960s, 400 to 500 people in the U.S. died each year from the disease. Two doses of the combined measles, mumps, rubella vaccine are 97% effective against measles. Maria Godoy, NPR News.
16: Brazil's data protection regulator has fined TikTok parent company ByteDance nearly $30 million, alleging the social media platform has failed in its handling of personal data of children and teenagers. The regulatory body ruled that TikTok breached data privacy laws across both logged-in accounts and guest browsing sessions through the collection and processing of young users' personal information. And it says that it did so without any valid legal basis or any adequate safeguards during the process. I'm Linda Kenyon, NPR News in Washington.
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3: Houston Public Media exists for and by the will of Southeast Texas. We appreciate our visionary supporters for enabling us to be the essential source for independent local journalism, storytelling, and programs that inform, inspire, and engage all Houstonians wherever and whenever they tune in. Jacob and Therese Hershey Foundation, Cynthia Holliday, Beverly and Joseph Kimmel, Marjorie and Robert Loeb. Thank you.
14: If you asked around even a decade ago, most people in China might have told you their country was many years away from tying or even surpassing the scientific and technological achievements of the United States. Sure, China did a great job of manufacturing technology invented abroad, but innovation seemed to move from west to east. But China is now generating twice the electricity as the U.S. at far lower prices. Chinese labs and research facilities are coming up with effective new medicines. And just this past summer, a Chinese company unleashed an AI model that works about as well as anything produced by Silicon Valley at a much lower cost. From KERA in Dallas, this is Think. I'm Chris Boyd. There are multiple reasons for this, but at the heart of it is the fact that the Chinese Communist Party is pouring resources into science and technology, just as the United States is sharply curtailing federal funding for research of all kinds. My guest has been exploring the progress this influx of cash has yielded in China and trying to plot out what it might take for the U.S. to stay on par, let alone guarantee our place as the world's most important innovator. Evan Osnos is a staff writer at The New Yorker, where you can read his article, The Future Made in China. Evan, welcome back to Think.
15: Thanks, Chris. Great to join you.
14: Your article was a real eye-opener for me because for so long, assessments of the U.S. versus China concluded that for all its manufacturing prowess, China was better at copying American technology than actually innovating. When did that start to change?
15: Well, it's really been over the course of the last 10 years. That's the decisive period. As you put it well, I think for a long time, we knew that China was able to copy American products and websites. And I mean, I remember when I was living in China, I lived there for 8 years, and one of the first clones of Facebook was such a completely perfect copy that they even copied over Mark Zuckerberg's name onto the website. But today we're dealing with another era, and it's they decided basically after the trade war, which began, you'll recall, in 2017, 2018, I'm talking about the first trade war, that they said, you know, we're going to need to become self-reliant. We can't depend on exports to the United States as a pillar of our economy because that's fragile because of American politics. We don't know where it's going. So they started pouring money into their own system. And if I had to pick even one date, it might be in 2015, in fact, a little over a decade ago. They issued a report called Made in China 2025, in which they said by the year 2025, which felt very far in the future, we want to be leaders in a whole host of things like electric vehicles and electric batteries and solar power and biotech. And actually today, if you look at it, they hit those targets. They are, in fact, producing more than 70% of the world's electric vehicles, electric batteries, solar panels, and on and on.
14: I think 2015 was also the year that the Chinese government changed drug safety laws domestically so that anything produced in China would meet international standards.
15: Yeah, that's an important point because until then, When I was living there, we thought of the Chinese pharmaceutical industry as definitely not ready for prime time. Basically, they were creating low-quality pharmaceuticals that even Chinese patients didn't want to take. If they could afford to get something from abroad, they would. But the Chinese government said the only way we're going to be able to bring up our standards to be globally competitive is by changing the laws. And so what they did is they said, from now on, you will be punished if your drug trials and your drug development is not meeting international standards. You fast forward to today, and now, believe it or not, China is producing as many drug candidates, meaning compounds that have been developed that might become important pharmaceuticals, almost as many as the United States. And in fact, China is doing more clinical trials than the United States for the first time in history.
14: Tell us about Kai-Fu Lee, who sounds in some ways like the human embodiment of this entire trend.
15: Yeah, he's an interesting person because he has lived his life on both sides of the Pacific. He was born in Taiwan, eventually came to the United States as a young, promising computer scientist. He went to Columbia, then he went to Carnegie Mellon, got his PhD. And what's amazing when you go back and look at actually his early application to Carnegie Mellon in the 1980s, he was already saying at the time that the future was going to be about artificial intelligence. He said that'll be the final frontier of man's ability to understand themselves. He then worked at Apple and Microsoft and Google. And then eventually he set up a venture capital firm with the intention to invest in both the U.S. and China. And he concluded, actually, you can't do both. Today, he said, they're separate worlds now. And he's focused on China because in his view, and it will be, I think, controversial perhaps to Americans to hear this, in his view, China is set up at the moment to succeed more than the United States is on the coming wave of technologies in things like robotics and biotech, which we've talked about, and AI. And so he says, I think it's going to tilt the balance of power in the world towards China, which is an astonishing thing to hear, frankly, from somebody who has prospered within, as I said, American Silicon Valley companies.
14: So what sort of plan has the Chinese government laid out to encourage all this truly groundbreaking science, research, and tech innovation? Like, how cogent and comprehensive is their plan?
15: Well, they like plans in China. You know, we sometimes hear about their five-year plans and things like that. And you know, often we'll kind of poke fun at it because it seems like, well, how can they really organize their economy in that way? But that's what a centrally run economy does. And, you know, I can stipulate all the ways in which that goes wrong. And part of what I describe in the article is the ways that history gives us warnings about the risks of too much attempts to do central planning. But one of the things we know is that it can also produce extraordinary gains in industrial capacity and innovation. And that's what we're seeing right now. So they have put together, I'll just give you a point of comparison. In 2016, for instance, the U.S. government generated the first AI plan for the federal government. It was mapped out by the Obama administration to say, here are the big opportunities, the big risks. Here's what we need to think about in terms of the workforce. Here are some ways that this could really benefit the American economy. Unfortunately, it came out the same week as people will recall a big moment in the presidential campaign in 2016, the Access Hollywood tape. And so the AI plan really didn't get any attention. And then when the next administration came in, President Trump at that point said, we're scrapping the Obama-era plan and we're going to leave it mostly to Silicon Valley. In China, they were going in the other direction. They said, we're going to lay down a plan that is going to put specific milestones for where we hope to be by 2025 when it comes to AI development, where we want to be by 2030. Here are these specific applications in agriculture, in industry, in factory processing, in all of these ways. And when you look at that today, actually, they've hit a lot of those targets.
14: You write here, Evan, about this Chinese AI company called Moonshot. How does its platform compare, its product, to what U.S. AI companies are making?
15: Well, interestingly, the Chinese AI models right now are, depending on which estimate you believe, about 6 to 9 months behind the frontier of where American AI innovation is. And that is a meaningful period of time. The difference is, though, that actually, in this case, the moonshot model was really quite competitive. It was able to perform at a level that was comparable, if not to the most aggressive, most innovative U.S. models, very close. And more importantly, it was for a tiny fraction of the price. And this is where it becomes very meaningful. If you think about it, Chris, it's a little bit like what happened to televisions, which is to say that, you know, the idea of the television, the whole industry was innovated in the United States and then, you know, and a few other places, but it kind of came out of the West. But when the television manufacturing process went to China, they were able to reduce the price of producing televisions so dramatically that eventually nobody else could really compete. And if you go anywhere in the world today, if you go to Latin America or Africa, or frankly, most homes in the United States, and you look at where that television was manufactured, it was probably made in China. And so the fear among AI boosters and investors in the United States was that the moonshot breakthrough demonstrated the possibility that China might not beat the U.S. to the most advanced models, but it would diffuse them so much faster and farther that they would, in effect, win the race that way.
14: So is Moonshot cheaper to produce in China as an AI platform because you have to pay tech developers so much less there relative to their salaries in the U.S.? Is this about government subsidies? Why is it less expensive?
15: Well, all of the above. It's certainly true that salaries are a lot less. People may recall that there was a big war for talent in the U.S. For AI researchers, and companies like Meta were offering packages on the order of $100 or $200 million for AI, top-ranked AI researchers. In China, there's nothing comparable like that. And then on top of it, there are significant government subsidies that are going towards developing AI technology. And then on top of it, there's another thing, which is that the government basically told their local governments that we want you to compete against each other to become technology hubs. And so then you get local governments that are offering advantageous tax arrangements, for instance, where they're saying, we'll give you free land. And that also then makes it cheaper to develop. And then the last piece of the puzzle is that, let's remember, China is an authoritarian one-party state. And what that means, in effect, is that they're not going to have people protesting the building of data centers. People don't have the freedom of speech over there. So they don't have a big debate about whether or not to develop data centers. You know, I think there are a lot of Americans who would say, we want to be able to have that debate. But this is a real issue. Now you start to hear some AI companies saying, well, you know, hold on, we can't compete if you regulate us more than the Chinese companies are regulated. I think there's a lot of reasons to be skeptical of that argument, but that is one of the cases that you're hearing from American competitors at this point.
14: But with or without public debate, or at least, you know, public debate that is tolerated by the state, you find that on average, Chinese people are less suspicious of the arrival of AI and other new technologies than Americans?
15: Yeah, they are. It's been an interesting thing to watch. It's basically because the computing era, which let's call it the last 50 years of our lives, has been associated in China with these much more distinct improvements in life. And so they're a little less skeptical of the negative effects of technology compared to how we are in the U.S., where there has been this really growing awareness, almost really a backlash to technology like social media. And in China, people are more inclined to say, well, the last time that a computer entered my life, it was accompanied by the fact that I was leaving farm work for the first time in my family's history. And so they're kind of more willing to go along with it. I would add one more piece of it, though, which is, again, it's almost impossible to talk about anything in China without the hand of the government being a piece of that puzzle. And the government is saying in all of its media outlets every day in China, don't worry about AI. It's going to be great. We're making smart choices. So, you know, I think that story is kind of not yet finished, but for the moment, the public is definitely more enthusiastic there about AI than we are here.
14: My guest is Evan Osnos, a New Yorker staff writer whose article is called The Future Made in China. We'll be right back.
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0: Kitagawa. Thai authorities are stepping up security after outbreaks of violence by insurgents in the southern part of the country. Security officials say more than 50 coordinated attacks took place Saturday night in Narathiwat, Pattani and Yala provinces. A convenience store and local government offices were among the targets of arson, bombs and gunfire. Three civilians were injured. Insurgents in Thailand's Muslim-majority south have long fought for greater autonomy. The violent struggle has claimed over 7,000 lives since 2004. Police in Indonesia have identified more than 70 suspects across the country for allegedly starting forest and peatland fires that burned over 1,000 hectares or 2,500 acres. Investigators say most of the suspects set the fires as a cheap way to clear land for farming and fertilize soil with ash. Indonesia has been battling blazes driven by prolonged drought and intensifying El Niño conditions. A group of Japanese lawmakers is calling on the U.S. to remove sanctions on the president of the International Criminal Court. Washington said on August 18 that it will sanction ICC President Akane Tomoko, who is Japanese. The cross-party group of lawmakers on Monday issued a statement of condemnation. Co-chair Nakatani Gan slammed the move.
1: Being silent in the face of criticism of the rule of law would mean that Japan will not be able to fulfill its responsibility as a country advocating the rule of law.
0: The lawmakers say Japan should file a clear protest against the sanctions and demand that Washington withdraw them immediately. This is NHK World Japan.
2: This is Think. I'm Chris Boyd. Today we're talking about how China is poised to become even with or even surpass the technological and scientific capacity of the United States if things don't change. My guest is New Yorker staff writer Evan Osnos, whose article about this is headlined, "The Future Made in China." This is such a great reminder, Evan, of the importance of stories to how civilizations see themselves and understand their capacity. Even with 250 years of history as a country, the U.S. is a pretty young nation. For our entire history, China might have looked like a place of poverty and struggle. You remind us here that for China, that period is a contrast to their kind of longer history, seeing themselves as one of the world's most advanced societies.
3: It's really true. It's an easy thing for us to miss, but if you took yourself to China, say 300 or 400 years ago, you would have come upon a country that was, printing books hundreds of years before Gutenberg. They were able to make iron before the West. So they were always at the pinnacle of technological development. And then things began to fall apart. And, you know, it was over the course of a few hundred years. But by the end of the 1800s, there was a very memorable moment when a leader in the Qing dynasty, a guy named Li Hongzhang, in the late 1800s, said that there were changes that had not been seen in centuries. That was how he put it. And what he meant was that foreigners, other countries, were in China and using their superior technologies, meaning cannons and guns and ships, and we're dominating China. And he said that the only way we're going to be able to prevail, and it was kind of a memorable phrase, was he said, we have to learn the superior skills of the barbarians in order to control the barbarians. What's interesting to me is that phrase, not that one exactly, but the phrase about changes unseen in centuries has come back recently into Chinese political language. And you've heard the leader of the country, Xi Jinping, say that once again, we're seeing changes unseen in centuries. But today he's talking about exactly the reverse of what his predecessor back in the 1800s was talking about. What he means is China today has opportunities to surpass the West, as he puts it, that it has never had in hundreds of years. And he's quite blunt about it. The leader of China, and this is, you know, not fun for Americans to hear, but he says the West is declining and the East is rising. And they say this partly because, frankly, they look at things like

0: the American cuts to federal science research budgets, things that have happened over the last 18 months to 2 years, in which the U.S. has really gone on the attack against institutions like Harvard University, against some of our leading scientific agencies. And the Chinese are frankly kind of puzzled by it. But they know by their interpretation, it's to their benefit. And I'll just wrap this up by mentioning there was a think tank report early this year published in China that had a memorable title. It was called Thank Trump.
1: Huh.
0: And it was called that because they said he is undermining, in their view, American scientific institutions, the American civil service, and also America's alliances. And for that reason, they said they are grateful.
1: You remind us here that in 2011, Elon Musk, wearing at the time, I guess, his car maker hat, laughed off China as a potential competitor. I'm not sure he's laughing now. What has changed in 15 years?
0: It's quite remarkable. When he said that back in 2011, he was mocking what was at that point an early Chinese electric vehicle from a company called BYD. And it was a kind of pokey little boxy sedan. And you fast forward to today, and BYD just recently surpassed Tesla as the world's largest electric vehicle maker. And in fact, there are 100 Chinese automakers at least, and they are producing cars that might surprise Americans. We don't see them here because they're not eligible to be imported and sold in the United States at the moment. So as a result, it can be kind of shocking to Americans when you go to China and you see what's available. I mean, they have cars, for instance, where the front headlights can be turned into projectors so that you can project a drive-in movie. Or inside the car, they have massagers that you can get a foot massage while you're in the car, or your seat will lie back like a business class seat so that you can sleep in the car on a long drive. So there's all of these features which are frankly a little bit far away to us here because those cars aren't competing in the American market. But that industry has galloped ahead. And if you go to other countries around the world, you're more likely to run into an electric vehicle from China today than you are from a lot of places.
1: You actually visited a car factory in China on your recent trip. What stood out to you about what you were allowed to observe?
0: It was quite striking. For one thing, it's all robots, actually. I mean, it's about 200 of these giant robots that operate the assembly line. And there's very few human beings. I mean, they work inside these kind of protected glass chambers within the factory. And you can almost, honestly, when you go, you sometimes wonder whether everybody is off for the holiday or something because there's so few humans. But this factory produces a car about every 76 seconds, according to the company's count. And there are these little carts that go around and they tell the humans to watch out. In Chinese, they say "rong yixia," or make way. And it's hard not to see metaphor in there, perhaps. But, you know, I was also aware as I was seeing this factory that it is both this astonishing display of the frontier of innovation, and it is also a political message. You know, this is propaganda. It's two things at once. You have to take it seriously. I mean, that's not my assessment. It's actually the CEO of Ford Motor Company, Jim Farley, after he visited Chinese auto plants like this, he came back and he said it was the most humbling thing he'd ever seen. And then it's also a political message in the sense that it's trying to tell the world we are now a competitor, and it's neck and neck with the United States. So the choices that these two countries make over the course of the next several years about how much do they attract the world's best talent, how much do they invest in research and science, how much do they make broad-minded, long-range decisions, how vigilant are they against corruption and ideology, those kinds of things may determine the outcome of this industrial race.
1: As you told us, you lived in Beijing for years, and even a decade ago, you found most people who lived there were not confident Chinese innovation could even approach that of the U.S. How are people feeling now about the leapfrogging their country has done?
0: I mean, a decade ago, they would have found it ridiculous. I mean, if I ever talked to somebody about China and the U.S., they would always say the U.S. is a power. They'd say it's a very powerful country. And I would say, well, you know, China's getting more powerful. And they would always say, almost with perfect fidelity, they would say, not as powerful as the U.S. And nowadays, when you circulate in the political class in Beijing, if you go talk to people who are either in universities or in government or in business, one of the things you discover is that they have come to believe that the U.S. has made some choices over the last decade that has brought that competition to a head, and that China is now actually leading in some of these regards. And it's, to be honest, it's not a, some of that is chest thumping, and it's a bit of a political bravado, but on some of it, it is just the facts. And when you look at things like electricity generation, the fact that they were producing half as much as the United States a generation ago, and now they produce twice as much. The fact that they have not gotten involved in these kinds of costly wars like the United States is involved in Iran right now. They've been able to apply that money for their own development rather than chasing these foreign policy ventures abroad.
1: And yet you say that work in China feels precarious at all levels of the economy. It seems like such a disconnect to me.
0: Well, this is the thing. It is, in the end, let's remember, we're talking about a dictatorship. This is a country in which nobody is ultimately protected from the control of the state. And so, you know, even the most high-ranking people in military or business life can, as one diplomat said to me recently, they just disappear into thin air. I mean, some listeners might recall earlier this year when the highest ranking uniformed general in the Chinese military, a man named Zhang Youxia, was abruptly removed from his position. And, you know, it'd be the equivalent of the chairman of the Joint Chiefs suddenly just kind of vanishing into thin air. It's pretty bizarre. And what that does is, it creates this real feeling of uneasiness. If you're an investor, if you're a business person, you're much warier about where do you put your money? Where do you invest? Do you feel confident that you're going to be able to get your capital out of China? So, you know, there are all kinds of reverberations through the economy. And I will tell you, even down at the sort of lowest level, the most precarious people in the economy, people like the delivery drivers, who are, after all, you know, gig workers who are getting their instructions minute by minute from AI, basically. I mean, from their platform, like the equivalent of DoorDash or something. And I spoke to somebody who had been a driver at a company like that. And, you know, what he told me was, he said that he'd learned that in order to make his minimum every day, he had to make a delivery on average every 4 minutes. And in order to make an average of every 4 minutes, he had to avoid bathroom breaks. And so that meant he had to avoid drinking water. So it was this kind of fascinating way in which the surge into the AI era of the economy in China has kind of hardened the boundary between the human being and the robot, because he is a human being. He is subject to all of the amazing endowments and limitations that come with that, meaning he needs to drink water, he has to go to the bathroom. But the robot, i.e., in a sense, the platform telling him where and when to be, doesn't care about that. And that collision was fascinating to me. And in some ways, it felt to me like a little preview of a world that will become more real to us all over the planet, not just in China, over the course of the years ahead.
1: My guest is New Yorker staff writer Evan Osnos. We're talking about his article, The Future Made in China. You're listening to Think. I'm Chris Boyd. The great leap forward of the Maoist era, of course, was ultimately quite disastrous for China. Do you have the sense that the current generation of Chinese leaders learned from their predecessors' mistakes?
0: It's a really interesting question, Chris, and I worry in some ways that they haven't learned enough. The Great Leap Forward was a catastrophe, and it was rooted in this idea of scientism, as I think of it, which is, you know, not just that science can solve our problems, but that the almost a religious belief in the power of science and technology. At the time, Mao Zedong had said, we can catapult ourselves ahead of Great Britain and the West. And it was a delusion. And as a result, an estimated 45 million people died as a result of the famine, the largest in recorded history. And what worries me is, and it's not just unique to China, is that we have this tendency sometimes when a powerful technology comes into our hands, that we come to imagine that it can solve all of our problems. It can do everything better. And in fact, it blinds us to the limitations, because after all, the machines don't think, they don't empathize, they don't pick up the cues on social relationships. I'll give you an example. In the late 1970s, China realized, well, we need to, they decided they wanted to reduce the size of the population, the growth of the population, in order to put more money into each person's hands. And they put that decision about how to go about this into the they gave this to a rocket scientist, a man named Song Jian, and he used all of the leading technology of the time, the supercomputers of the late 70s, and he concluded that the solution was to limit everybody to one child. And you'll remember, of course, that China had then this one-child policy for many years to come. But it was a flawed idea. In fact, it was a disastrous plan because it ignored all of the upheaval that kind of abrupt change in people's lives would have. The fact that all of a sudden nobody had cousins anymore. The fact that, or siblings, I should say. The fact that you didn't have these family arrangements, which had been the foundation of Chinese life for so long, were just abruptly uprooted. And then the economic effects were profound. All of a sudden, China was running out of workers to be able to support the retirees in the economy. And that was a result of a blind faith in technology. As the scholar Susan Greenhall put it, she said they took all of these debates about our life, our work, our family, and they wrapped it in a black box that they called science. And that became almost unquestioned. And I think about that a lot today because I think China is at risk of putting too much of its faith in science and technology without a real discussion or debate about the pros and the cons. And I think we also, frankly, run a similar kind of risk here if we don't have hard conversations about where we do and do not want to put new technologies into our lives.
1: Are the remaining cultural effects of the years of the one-child policy still a greater potential liability for China than for many other countries in the world where, fertility rates are also falling?
0: Yeah, it's amazing. The effect is quite dramatic. I mean, sometimes we talk about falling fertility rates in our own country. They're now down to about 1.6. But in China, the problem is much more severe. They only have one child born on average per woman in China, and that is extremely low. And last year, they had 8 million babies born. It was the lowest fertility rate since records were kept, since they started keeping records in 1949. For the People's Republic of China. So, and in some ways, you know, that's partly an outgrowth of the one-child policy, and it's also a pretty eloquent expression of sentiment from the public. It's basically young people saying, we don't feel good about where the future is headed. We feel uneasy about it. And one of the ways they can register that discontent is by not getting married and having kids. One scholar calls it internalized civil disobedience. Mm-hmm. I think there's something to that, and it's worth heeding that lesson, perhaps.
1: My guest is New Yorker staff writer Evan Osnos. We're talking about his article, The Future Made in China. We'll be right back.

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7: You're listening to Think. I'm Chris Boyd. Today we're talking about Chinese government policy and how it has helped really jumpstart industry in China, such that Chinese companies, especially tech and biotech, are looking to equal or potentially even surpass the output of the United States. My guest is New Yorker staff writer Evan Osnos, who writes about this in an article headlined "The Future Made in China." Evan, let's talk about the Trump administration and tariff policies. You note that China has tried thus far to avoid overtly antagonizing the United States in direct retaliation for these new tariffs. What is the logic behind that?
8: Well, they have a way of describing the U.S. That is quite memorable. They say they think the U.S. is declining but dangerous, meaning not only are we a country with nuclear weapons, I don't think they think that the U.S. is going to nuke them. What they mean is that we have this enormous power with our economic clout and also our military. I mean, they did watch what the United States did in Venezuela, went in and took out a head of state. And I think that there is a belief in Beijing, and I heard versions of this over and over again, that as the United States runs up against the limitations of its influence, for instance, as allies in NATO begin to organize themselves in a defensive posture because of President Trump's threats to Greenland, for instance, or because of the tariffs that have been put on American allies, that as the U.S. begins to run up against those limitations, that it will lash out. That's the feeling in Beijing. And so as a result, they've avoided overtly antagonizing the United States because they're trying to avoid that sort of confrontation, while at the same time they're using new techniques to push the U.S. back. The most notable, really kind of an astonishing moment came last year when they said, okay, in response to these tariffs, we're going to take countermeasures. And what they did was they imposed restrictions on rare earth elements and magnets. These are these important minerals that go into technologies that are very important in the United States. And in fact, China controls so much of that supply chain that within a week after they had imposed those controls, a Ford Explorer plant in Chicago had to suspend production. And so the U.S. was kind of in that moment checkmated, and they had to figure out a solution. So they came up with an accommodation to try to reduce that tension. But that was proof of concept for China. They had used these kinds of rare earth export controls on other countries in the past, but they'd never gone quite that hard against the U.S. And what they were able to discover was they could make the U.S., they could make this administration blink. And I will tell you, this was astonishing. The administration had calculated that they would be able to make the Chinese blink. Scott Bessent had said when he was asked about the possibility of Chinese retaliation, this, of course, is the Treasury Secretary. He said he didn't expect that they would be able to hold out long because he said they hold nothing but a pair of twos. And in China, people remember that moment and they say, well, actually, we had more than a pair of twos.
7: I'm so glad I can ask you about this, Evan. Is China's, you know, outsized supply of rare earths, is that about domestic geologic good fortune? This stuff just happens to exist there. Is it about mining infrastructure, or is it about international partnerships with other countries that will allow Chinese companies to mine there?
8: Yeah, it's very much the latter. They're bringing in these minerals from abroad. They have some resources domestically, but no, most of their dominance in that supply chain comes from the processing of these materials. So what they did is they started going out around the world and striking deals with countries, particularly in Africa and elsewhere, that would say that would give them access to some of these materials. But then over time, they've also gotten into the business of just buying the resources outright. So saying, okay, we just want to own the mines, and then bringing it to China for processing. You know, in parallel over those years, the U.S. was not maintaining or expanding its own access. I think this has kind of exposed a pattern that is of real concern to people in Washington, which is this sense that we are subject to these choke points, these very specific, sometimes almost esoteric places in the economy, where if China decides to, they can squeeze the U.S. I mean, an example of that would be the ingredients that go into antibiotic production. I mean, a lot of the antibiotics that we get in this country, almost all of them are dependent on Chinese ingredients. And we've sort of woken up to that belatedly. And there's an effort to say, well, how can we diversify our supply chain?
7: So tell us more about global relationships. How are governments around the world finding they can work productively with the United States as compared with China at the moment?
8: Well, it's been a pretty stark change. If you go back a couple of decades, for instance, the United States was the dominant trading partner, the leading trading partner to most countries in the world. Today, that map has flipped, and China is actually the leading trading partner to most countries. But also diplomatically, there's been a big switch, particularly over the last 10 years. It started during the first Trump term when the U.S. Began to voice its, call it fatigue, really, with participating in international organizations. So Trump pulled out of things like the World Health Organization. And you heard it from his administration recently that the National Security Strategy explicitly says that the days of the United States, as the administration put it, holding up the world order like Atlas are over. And you remember the closure of USAID and the withdrawal of U.S. foreign assistance. So China has seen that as an opportunity and has flooded into some of those places, not at the same level. They're not actually producing the same kind of foreign aid. So many of these countries are kind of left high and dry. But China is seizing the diplomatic opportunities. And they're going in, for instance, and claiming seats in these international bodies. Things like, you know, the human rights agencies in Europe, or important parts of the United Nations, and they're also going into these countries and they're saying to them, look, we are not going to judge you if you're a dictatorship, if you're an authoritarian regime, we're going to sort of let you be you, and that is attractive to countries that frankly, want to be able to stay in power and not be subject to the democratic demands of their own public. And China says, we'll support you diplomatically. We might even defend you in the UN if you need it. Places, countries like Syria and Iran and things like that. And then they're saying, we'll give you the technology to do it too. If you want facial recognition cameras, we can sell those to you, things like that. So it's been as the United States has retreated from the global scene under the America First era, China has moved in aggressively to try to fill that space.
7: To go back to the power of how we tell stories and what that means, how significant do you think the difference is between framing this moment as China surging ahead or framing it as the U.S. falling behind? Or maybe you don't see a big distinction.
8: Well, I think that it's impossible to separate the two precisely because China's decision about how fast and how far to push out is based in part on their reading of us. And they made a judgment that this was a moment that doesn't come around very often. They say this explicitly. This is not me trying to read their minds. You can see this in their documents, in their speeches, in their own internal publications. They say basically that the United States has, they call this the twilight of an empire, which is a tough thing to hear for us here, but that's how they view it. And as a result, they say this is our moment to push outwards and to take over some of that. So it's a bit of both. But I think, when it comes to bring us back to the subject of technology and science development, which is very interesting, that's a case where they say the United States has made choices about immigration policy that is making it less attractive for foreign researchers to come to the United States. And as a result, they're saying we want to try to bring those people to China, particularly if they're, people of Chinese origin. There was a study done by scholars in the U.S. measuring the number of Chinese scholars who have left the U.S. Over the last decade or two. And it's quite amazing, actually. 20,000 scholars of Chinese origin have left the United States over the last two decades. And many of them were working at the frontier of American science and technology. There were some people who will say, they were driven out partly because the United States woke up to espionage and trade theft. And it's certainly true that there were cases brought by the Department of Justice under the China Initiative that identified cases like that. But there were also a lot of cases that amounted to very little and had a chilling effect on attracting talent that has, in previous generations, redounded to America's benefit.
7: New Yorker staff writer Evan Osnos is with us. We're talking about his article, The Future Made in China. This is Think. I'm Chris Boyd. Meanwhile, Evan, the Trump administration continues to cut federal research funding.
8: Yeah, the contrast there is quite dramatic. China has increased its federal R&D budget by 7% this year, which is on top of other large gains in previous years. But at the same moment that the Trump administration has actually been cutting investments in science. So that is the curves on that graph are going in opposite directions.
7: If you were to prescribe a remedy for all this from the perspective of Americans who want to stay competitive, if not dominant, would it be just reviving the kind of federal funding and federal policies that made American science so dominant for so long?
8: I think it would be. It would be that. It would be, in a sense, reminding ourselves of what made American technology power great, which was the call to do things like put a man on the moon, which was not a rhetorical device. When John F. Kennedy said that the U.S. would become a leader in space, it was not a political branding device. It was actually an all hands on deck, whole of government national investment. It was about saying we're going to make long-range choices to try to position ourselves at that point against the Soviet Union. And we had to have some patience and follow through. And at the moment, it can feel to people on both sides of the aisle that sometimes we're making political choices just angling for the next news cycle or perhaps the, you know, the next earnings report. And we're not making the kinds of investments that helped push the United States to the frontier a generation ago.
7: Has China specifically articulated its ultimate goals for its AI industry?
8: They would like to be the world leader. And that means, by definition, surpassing the United States. But I will say that they define leader in a slightly different way than we do. In Silicon Valley, there's a lot of focus on achieving artificial general intelligence, AGI, or super intelligence. China is less concerned with that threshold than it is with getting it into the hands of as many people around the world as possible. So we're slightly running different races when it comes to that. But most of all, what they say is that they think that with enough dedication and investment, and by avoiding what they would describe as stupid distractions, that they can continue to build out China's position in the world. And that's been their focus. And, you know, I think that one of the hardest things for China to grasp about the American story is the idea of resilience, this sense that there have been moments when the United States was deeply divided. After all, we had a civil war. And then there are moments when we have surged ahead and pulled together again. And so oftentimes when you look at Chinese conclusions about the United States, their assessments are that, well, this time we're really finished. We're a spent force. I think that's a mistake on China's part. I think that they underappreciate the fact that the United States may look at moments like we're completely divided, but the pendulum can swing pretty fast. And I certainly hope that part of the reason for writing a report of this kind, which documents the facts on the ground in China in ways that might surprise Americans, that it might have the effect of opening some eyes here to say, you know, let's do what we do well and pull together where possible to be able to compete fiercely.
7: Evan Osnos is a staff writer at The New Yorker, where you can read his article, The Future Made in China. Evan, it's always a pleasure. Thank you for sharing your reporting on this.
8: My pleasure. Thanks for having me.
7: 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Again, I'm Chris Boyd. Thanks for listening. Have a great day.

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4: Hello, welcome to Newsday on the BBC World Service with James Copnall in London and Anne Soy in Nairobi.
5: The legendary country music singer Dolly Parton has died at the age of 80. Her team say that Dolly Parton's legacy is one of love, compassion and resilience.
4: The country icon sold more than 100 million records worldwide and wrote more than 3,000 songs in a career that spanned six decades.
5: The measure of any artist is the view from their fellow stars. We'll hear from a band leader from Nashville, Tennessee, who played with her.
6: And there's just something in the air when I met her. She's the hardest worker I've ever met, and I'll definitely be carrying forward the kindness that she showed to everyone around her.
4: That's after the latest world news.
7: BBC News with Roisin Hasty. More than a dozen infants were killed in Pakistan when a fire broke out in one of the main state-run hospitals in the capital, Islamabad. Local media say the fire started after an air conditioning compressor exploded. Kerry Davies reports from Islamabad.
8: The fire broke out on the third floor of the mother and child unit at PIMS Hospital, one of the main state-run hospitals in the capital. According to their spokesperson, 15 newborn babies were in the ward at the time. Officials have said that 14 children were completely burnt, but have not said how many have died as a result of their injuries. They've confirmed that the fire is now under control. TV satellite vans now line the outside of the hospital's perimeter, waiting for news.
7: Flags across the United States are flying at half-mast to mark the death of the country music legend Dolly Parton. She died in Nashville on Tuesday at the age of 80 after what her publicist described as a brief battle with cancer. Paul McCartney called her magnificent and unrivaled, while Beyoncé described her as a North Star, bold and brilliant, talented and tenacious. Shaima Khalil in Los Angeles has more.
9: From the moment her death was announced, fans have gathered a Dolly Parton star on Hollywood Boulevard. Some laid flowers, others brought farewell messages. Dolly Parton's music traveled across generations and her talent crossed genres. Some grew up with Jolene and Coat of Many Colors. Others discovered her through Whitney Houston's recording of I'll Always Love You. The rhinestones, the wigs, and the glamour made her instantly recognizable. But behind that larger-than-life image was an artist who connected with people on a much deeper level. Her generosity reached far beyond music. The Imagination Library, inspired by her father, who never learned to read, gave free books to millions of children around the world.
7: The head of Instagram, Adam Mosseri, has testified in a high-profile court case against the parent company Meta in California. 29 U.S. states accuse Meta of designing its products to be addictive to young users and then hiding the research. Mr. Mosseri denied encouraging employees to keep negative information away from the public. The former Liberian Vice President Jewel Howard Taylor has been remanded in custody in Monrovia Central Prison ahead of her trial over alleged links to drug trafficking. Paddy Maguire reports.
10: Jewel Howard Taylor was arrested last Wednesday at Liberia's main airport. A day later, the 63-year-old, who is the ex-wife of the former president and convicted war criminal Charles Taylor, was charged with drug trafficking, money laundering and a range of other offences as part of a long-running investigation into an alleged transnational narcotics network. Police said her arrest was linked to the seizure late last month of cocaine valued at nearly $320 million near the capital Monrovia. The authorities called it the biggest drugs bust in the country's history.
7: BBC News. Oil prices continue to fall amid fresh hopes the Strait of Hormuz could reopen. Crude oil has tumbled more than 8% this week to well below $90 as Tehran and Oman have resumed talks on how to manage traffic through the strategic waterway. Police in Washington have arrested a man carrying a guillotine in the back of his pickup truck near the US Supreme Court. The suspect had driven from California. He's been arrested for carrying a dangerous weapon and possession of a guillotine. The guillotine is often associated with the French Revolution when it was widely used for executions by beheading. A major study led by researchers in the UK is aiming to improve the understanding of heavy menstrual bleeding. Scientists hope it could lead to the earlier diagnosis and better treatment of conditions such as endometriosis and fibroids. Our health correspondent Matthew Hill reports.
0: Scientists at the University of Bristol and Exeter are launching what they expect to be the world's largest collection of menstrual fluid samples, alongside detailed health data from volunteers. Participants will track their symptoms, sleep, mood, and well-being through an app. Researchers hope it will help identify biological markers linked to heavy periods, leading to faster diagnosis, more personalised treatments, and better support for women in the future.
7: New analysis suggests smokers wanting to quit their habit have a better chance if they use nicotine vapes rather than patches or gums. The review by an international group of experts also found the use of e-cigarettes was more successful than support programs. Health officials advise adult smokers who want to give up to switch to nicotine-based e-cigarettes. They say smoking tobacco is much worse for your health than vaping. BBC News.
5: Welcome to Newsday on the BBC World Service with Anne Soy in Nairobi and James Copnall in London. We're starting this hour with a tribute to the country music legend Dolly Parton, who's died at the age of 80. Dolly Parton wrote some of the most memorable songs of the 20th century, selling more than 100 million records around the world. Right now, we're playing the instrumental version of her hit, Jolene. She also acted in films and was a highly successful businesswoman and philanthropist. So tributes are pouring in from the worlds of entertainment, politics, charity, and flags will be flown at half-mast across the US for a week. That is an extremely rare tribute, a measure perhaps of the icon's standing across the United States. In Nashville, the home of country music, fans are gathering to sign a book of condolence.
4: Now, fans of Dolly Parton are remembering the icon at her star on the Hollywood Walk of Fame. Here's how they've reacted to the news.
11: Devastated. It's not a day that went by where I didn't wake up thinking I don't want today to be the day, especially after last year's news of her health. Of course, we knew it was coming, but I got up today and opened my coffee counter and I have a cup of ambition with Dolly's face on it. It's how I start my day and it's how I end my day, is her face reminding me to have a cup of ambition. So I'm heartbroken.
12: An amazing cultural icon has passed, but at the same time, I mean, this woman dedicated her whole life to bringing joy, comfort, happiness to the rest of the entire world, basically.
13: I think it was total shock more than anything else. I mean, obviously a big icon, and very, very sad.
4: Fans there of Dolly Parton, and that first comment, A Cup of Ambition, a reference to Dolly Parton's 1980 hit song 9 to 5, where she sings, "Tumble out of bed, stumble to the kitchen, pour myself a cup of ambition."
5: So what did Dolly Parton mean to America and to the wider world? Well, we've been getting messages in from so many people. Martin Manuel Wugol in Nairobi says he grew up listening to her music and that she brought to the world her wonderful artistic talent, Martin says. Queen Dolly will be missed. She has been, in fact, been credited for bringing the soul of the American South to a global audience. And our next guest is a musician who actually got to work with Dolly Parton. Grace Bowers is an American blues, rock guitarist, songwriter and bandleader. She's now based in Nashville, Tennessee. And I spoke to her a short while ago.
6: Dolly, like, to me, in the very short time that I got to know her, was, yes, a great person, but also just a symbol of kindness. And just if you work hard enough for something, like, you can get it. And that's kind of what I see when I see Dolly. You know, there's certain people that you meet and you can tell that, you know, they're kind of faking it or they're hamming it up to you. Dolly, like, was not that at all. Like, it was very genuine and it came from a very genuine place. And it didn't matter, like, who you were, like, if you were a crew member, if you were just, like, on set helping out, or if you were a performer, like, she's going to treat you the same way she treats everyone else. And that is, like, just incredible, because I've been around, like, being in the music industry, I've been around a lot of people who I can't say that for. Like, her, treat people that way was just really, I don't know, I'll just never forget that.
5: It strikes me, though, that as well as being down to earth, as you say, she was also a much larger than life character, right?
6: Yeah. Like, I feel like their first question is, like, is she really like that in real life? Or, like, is that, like, is that really, like, does she really act like that? I'm like, yeah, like, she's, none of that's fake. Like, that is just, that's who she is. And she, like, you know, wears her heart on her sleeve for sure.
5: What was it like sharing a stage with her?
6: I remember, like, the first time she stepped out on stage and I was, you know, playing guitar next to her. It was just, like, kind of a really surreal moment because, you know, I've played with, like, a lot of really cool people and I don't ever get starstruck, but she's an icon, especially because I live in Nashville. Like, she's everywhere. Like, she's on billboards, she's on license plates. So, you know, I've seen her everywhere. I was kind of, like, awestruck for a second. It was pretty crazy.
5: And you were what, 17 at the time?
6: Yeah, I was 17.
5: Do you have a favorite song of hers?
6: I know this is kind of like a very basic answer, but Jolene, for sure.
5: Mm-hmm.
6: I don't know, that's one of the songs that I got to play with her. And when I was first, like, you know, really getting into music during COVID, I covered it with two other girls. I don't know, it's just like a very special song to me.
5: And I was thinking about that. I mean, Dolly Parton must have performed that song, what, thousands of times during her life and career. Did she still bring the same energy, enthusiasm when she performed it with you as she did perhaps the first time?
6: Definitely. Yeah, I would say so. You can just kind of tell when someone's, like, over a song or if they're really into it. She definitely still had the passion for it.
5: And explain to us where she fits in country music in America and perhaps the music world in general in the US and beyond.
6: Yeah. I mean, in terms of country music, I don't know, you can't ask, like, every modern, not even modern, every country artist right now has been inspired by Dolly in some form. Like, there's just no denying that. And I mean, I think in like a broader scale, all music, like, because beyond, you know, just being a country star, like, she was an incredible songwriter. And also, like, beyond songwriting, she was an incredible musician. So just all of those things have inspired so many different people from so many different walks of life. And I don't think there's a lot of people you can say that about.
5: And even beyond the music, all the initiatives to bring books to children and things like that.
6: So yeah.
5: She was someone, I guess, who wanted to make a difference in one way or another.
6: Absolutely. I mean, I think she grew up, like, very poor and, you know, just kind of wanted to make other people's lives maybe in that same situation, like, make it better. You know, she did all kind of, like, good deeds for people. She has, like a free library. She does a lot of really cool stuff for other people in need. There's a lot of people who would be in her position and, you know, they might not do the same things.
5: And we're looking back at her life and career as, I guess, you look forward to so much of your own career. Of course, you're going to chart your own path through the music world, through life. But is there one thing that you might perhaps take from Dolly Parton?
6: Definitely her hardworking spirit. And there's just something in the air when I met her. She's the hardest worker I've ever met, and I'll definitely be carrying forward the kindness that she showed to everyone around her. That's like a really important thing to me, is no matter who it is, like no matter what their background is, like show them kindness. So that is something that she taught me that I will never forget.
5: Grace Bowser, American blues rock guitarist, songwriter, and band leader, speaking to us from Nashville, Tennessee, paying tribute to Dolly Parton.
4: You're listening to Newsday from the BBC. A reminder now of the main headlines this hour. A number of newborns in Pakistan are feared dead after fire broke out at a government hospital in the capital, Islamabad. Testifying in a high-profile case against the tech giant Meta, the head of Instagram, one of its most popular platforms, has denied encouraging employees to keep negative information away from the public. And President Trump has led tributes to the queen of country music, Dolly Parton, who has died at the age of 80. Time now for some sports news with Isaac Fennan.
14: So last week, Scottish champion Celtic looked to have taken a huge step into the Champions League with a 3-0 win over Austrian champs LASK at home. In the second leg, they led 1-0, 4-0 on aggregate, but inexplicably, they conceded four goals in normal time, the equaliser coming on the 90th minute, with Samuel Adeniran scoring from outside the box in extra time. Elsewhere, Manchester United have signed Cameroon midfielder Carlos Baleba from Brighton in a big deal. Baleba has signed a five-year contract at Old Trafford with an option to extend for a further year. Up the US Open tennis, we had a thrilling day at the mixed doubles, Serena Williams and Carlos Alcaraz. Thrilling crowds as they beat Aaron Routliff and Lloyd Glasspool in the first round. However, they were beaten in the quarterfinals by Belinda Bencic and Flavio Cobolli.
5: Thank you very much indeed. Now, oil prices continue to fall as there are fresh hopes that the Strait of Hormuz could reopen. Crude oil has tumbled more than 8% this week to well below $90 as Tehran and Oman have resumed talks. Our business reporter German Duque is here in the studio. So talk us through the latest on this.
15: Yes, as you said, the international crude oil benchmark Brent crude is down more than 2% and is trading at just above $86 a barrel. Now, this comes as Iran and Oman released a joint statement saying that they've agreed on a proposal that would allow vessels to resume travel through the Strait of Hormuz, which is a narrow stretch of water located between Iran, Oman and the UAE. Now, the waterway, which is one of the most important global shipping routes, used to transport around 20% of the world's oil and gas. But since the start of the US and Israeli war in Iran, it's been largely closed, sending oil prices soaring, which in turn has pushed up the prices of goods and services around the world. Well, analysts say that this agreement to ease traffic through the strait could help to revive talks between Iran and the US, which could lead to a permanent end to the conflict.
5: Gemma, thank you very much indeed.
4: And Ukraine has long been known as the breadbasket of Europe, but with a war dragging on and an increase in Russian attacks on the Black Sea ports, from which Kyiv exports its grain, upholding that title is becoming increasingly difficult. And the effects are being felt around the world. Among the largest importers of Ukrainian grain is Egypt, where citizens consume approximately 250 to 275 million loaves of bread every day. And bread is known as aish, which literally translates to life. It's not just food for humans, it's food for livestock as well. And we're now joined by Mohamed Hamada, who's a Cairo-based animal feed producer and exporter of corn and soy from both Ukraine and Russia. Welcome to the program. Now, Mohamed, tell us how your business has been impacted by those disruptions on the Black Sea ports.
16: Yes, good morning, guys. Like, the thing is, we're now having a lot of problems because of the, you know, back then, when this war started, we didn't have any issues because they were not bombing the ports. So shipping the cereal with their corn or soya or wheat, it had no problem. But 2 months ago, they started to bomb the vessels that contain the wheat and corn that are coming from the Black Sea area. So I would say the prices went up like by 15%. got inflated in the past like two months by like 15%.
17: And what does it mean for you and other traders? Do you also increase prices?
16: Yes, I'm telling you the price of the end user, like the this is like the what the people have faced, like 15% increase in their food prices regarding the bread itself.
17: And, you know, it's such a basic commodity. I was just talking you know, you call it Aish in exactly. Egypt. It's life. So how are people coping? How are your customers coping?
16: It's really the country is really suffering. You know, we're like in a big debt also to the IMF and the World Bank. So it's really hurting the economy very bad, this war, especially the past like 3 months when they started to bomb these vessels that are containing the cereal, the wheat and the corn. So it's really, really not a good situation at the moment.
17: And so for traders like you, what solutions are you attempting? What are you calling for as well?
16: Like the most of the people, they went to the other origins, like the South American origin, whether it's Brazil or Argentina or even the US. So mainly when we go to these origins, the thing is with the freight of the freight increases incredibly. Like the, for example, if you buy the 1 ton can cost you like $20 or something to ship it from Ukraine to Egypt, compared to if you buy it from Brazil or something, you can pay for it like around $60. So the freight cost is high, then got affected by the prices also of the wheat.
17: And the consumers are the ones who bear that cost. Many thanks for speaking to us. Mohamed Hamada, they are a Cairo-based animal feed producer and exporter of corn.
5: Let's turn to Haiti now, where continuing violence is threatening the prospects of the first elections in a decade, which are scheduled for December. Earlier this week, at least 47.

0: behind a mountain. Used to be a very calm area, and still trying to understand what's going on, why there was no police force and armed force prepared to counterattack, but the population is victims of the problem. From what I've heard, not official from the government, there are 50 people that has been kidnapped. I don't know, and I can't confirm what their demands are specifically, but the question we're asking is why this is continue and to happen, where certainly we know the group of the force repression of gang is present.
1: The gang
0: Certainly
1: suppression
0: not
1: force, right?
0: equipped. Yes, exactly. Not equipped with the 5,000 people that were promised. And we know there's 1,000 of them in Haiti now, and violence is still ramping while government announced elections.
1: Do you think there is any link between what's happening in Kenskov and the elections, or is this just another example of the sort of gang violence that the country has had to suffer through for so long now?
0: I think it's part of the ongoing gang control situation of the country. Everybody knows that the area was trying to be controlled by gangs, and there was no special measures taken by the police force and the army to secure the area. And we're still asking why the intelligence were not available for the police to know this attack was going to happen. And more, I'm in a situation to say, listen, we cannot, as a nation, count totally on the international strategy to solve that problem for us. Haiti needs to be able to equip a full army force and the police to be able to confront such violent situation of gang controlling different areas of the country.
1: So that UN-backed gang suppression force meant to number eventually more than 5,000 officers. Do you see that as part of the solution, or do you think that basically Haiti needs to sort out its own problems?
0: I think the international community can come as a support. The real problem is whenever there's a promise, initially there was the MMS force, where 2,500 soldiers were supposed to mobilize, and there was not enough economic support, and only 1,500 were available. And now the international community come up and change strategy, move to 5,000. This deployment was supposed to be happening in April, and up to now we only have 1,000 people on the ground. We understand there's a war, ongoing war between Iran, the United States, and Israel. This create a mess in the economic situation of the world, and countries are not committed to what was promised in order to complete the full mobilization of the force. That's a reality that we're dealing with. And on the Asian side, I think we need to understand we cannot fully rely on the international community to provide strategy and forces in order to address the security problem that we're dealing with.
1: In this context, are elections scheduled for December in any way possible, do you think?
0: It's pretty clear that the election will not happen. Some of our political parties is trying to participate and proven that we want the elections, but we don't see how the Electoral Council is going to work with the government to push for a new date. But for now, it is pretty evident there will be no election on December the 30th.
1: So that was Mathias Pierre, leader of the Haitian Christian Democratic Party.
2: And we close this half hour with tributes being paid to the country music legend Dolly Parton, who has died at the age of 80. All the living US, former US presidents have issued statements praising Dolly Parton's legacy and philanthropy, along with contributions to American culture. We'll start with Bill Clinton, who described Dolly Parton as one of a kind.

0: songwriter and performer who told stories of everyday Americans with honesty, humility and heart. And he said that he and the former First Lady and U.S. Secretary of State Hillary Clinton had been big fans since seeing her in 1974 and praised her contribution to promoting literacy. And there are other tributes as well, James.
1: Yeah, George W. Bush said he and his wife Laura loved her music and her style. She was a great entertainer and even greater person. We respected her work to promote literacy, advance health and strengthen communities. Barack Obama, it's hard to imagine many people having a bigger impact than Dolly Parton. And more former presidents and current presidents speaking to Anne.
0: Yeah, indeed. Joe Biden has said that she was a relentless advocate for women and for equality, among other things, adding that perhaps most importantly, Dolly treated everyone with kindness and respect. And earlier, we have been talking about President Trump paying tribute to Dolly Parton and American flags also being lowered in her honor. So all the presidents just remembering her very fondly, James, and also our listeners as well, who say that, you know, they grew up listening to the music. David Williams in Kampala says that her grandpa used to play the music and that's how he fell in love with it.
1: Zafana, still with us in the studio. I was looking, there's even a tribute coming in from Eminem. Seems like lots of different parts of life, from presidents to rap stars, mourning Dolly Parton.
2: Yeah, I mean, what a legacy she left, right? And some of the songs that she wrote, including the one that you can hear in the background, IJ, pretty timeless, right?
3: Yeah, Jolene. Yeah. Who doesn't know that song?
2: Who doesn't love Jolene? And I think most people on this programme would love to work a 9-to-5. give the pun. Just a wonderful, wonderful performer, wonderful woman.
0: There's still plenty more to come here on BBC World Service Newsday programme, so stay with us if you can.

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1: Hi, I'm Bill Curtis from Wait, Wait, Don't Tell Me. It's the NPR News Quiz, where we make fun of the news and chat with funny people like Hasan Minhaj, too.
2: Your parents were not up for you being a comic.
3: Yeah, they're not. They weren't really into it, but that's because they loved me.
2: Right, exactly. 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
6: The country music superstar Dolly Parton has died at the age of 80. We'll reflect on her hugely successful decades-long career.
5: And we speak to Julie Williams, award-winning country singer-songwriter who performs in Dolly Parton's symphonic show.
6: We'll hear about the Ebola response from a country that's brought it under control, Uganda. First, though, the news.
7: BBC News with Roisin Hasty. A fire at a hospital in the Pakistani capital Islamabad has killed more than a dozen newborn infants. Local media say the fire started after an air conditioning compressor exploded. The fire is now under control. The head of Instagram, Adam Mosseri, has testified in a high-profile court case against the parent company Meta in California. 29 US states accuse Meta of designing its products to be addictive to young users. Flags across the United States are flying at half-mast to mark the death of the country music legend Dolly Parton. She died in Nashville on Tuesday at the age of 80 after what her publicist described as a brief battle with cancer. Paul McCartney called her magnificent and unrivaled, while Beyoncé described her as a North Star, bold and brilliant. Oil prices continue to fall amid fresh hopes the Strait of Hormuz could reopen. Crude oil has tumbled more than 8% this week to well below $90 as Tehran and Oman have resumed talks. The former Liberian Vice President Jewel Howard Taylor has been remanded in custody ahead of her trial on alleged links to drug trafficking and other offences. Two Croatians and a Ukrainian have also been charged in the same case. The head of the International Monetary Fund, Kristalina Georgieva, has said the global economy has weathered the energy shock caused by the US-Israel war on Iran better than feared. China and India have agreed to continue their dialogue towards a mutually acceptable settlement of their border disputes. This follows 2 days of talks in Beijing, with both sides described as comprehensive and candid. And police in Washington have arrested a man carrying a guillotine in the back of his pickup truck near the US Supreme Court. The suspect had driven from California. BBC News.
6: Thank you for that update. Hello and welcome to Newsday on the BBC World Service. Coming to you live from Nairobi with Anne and from London with James.
5: Throughout the programme, we are remembering Dolly Parton, a legendary singer-songwriter who died at the age of 80. We'll be hearing tributes from people she worked with in the music industry.
6: We're also going to speak to Uganda's health minister, who is attending a conference on Ebola in Addis Ababa.
5: And as ever, we welcome your messages on Dolly Parton or on any other thing that you hear on the programme. Our text and WhatsApp number is +44 77 86 20 50 85.
6: The country music superstar and American icon Dolly Parton has then died in Nashville at the age of 80. She had an extraordinary 60-year-long career, writing some of the 20th century's most memorable songs, including I Will Always Love You, Jolene and 9 to 5. She won 11 Grammy Awards, sold more than 100 million records worldwide and wrote more than 3,000 songs. She's also a successful businesswoman and philanthropist, making huge donations to children's literacy, medical research and disaster relief. American flags are being flown at half-mast across the country for a week. Fans have been queuing to sign a book of condolence at the Country Music Hall of Fame and Museum in Nashville, and others are laying flowers on her star at the Hollywood Walk of Fame in Los Angeles. The BBC's Ella Bicknell looks back on her life.
8: Back through the years, I go wandering once again.
9: Born in a one-room cabin in the Smoky Mountains of Tennessee, Dolly Parton was writing songs from a young age. Those personal experiences of family, faith, and rural hardship would inform her songwriting for decades. But this isn't just a story of rags to riches, it's a story of rags to rhinestones. Dolly burst onto the Nashville scene in the mid-1960s, immediately challenging stereotypes with her big hair, bold style, and razor-sharp wit.
8: Just because I'm blonde, don't think I'm dumb, 'cause this dumb blonde ain't nobody's fool.
10: I, first of all, believed in my talent. And I was a right pretty girl, you know, a little overdone, of course. Some people might have thought I was dumb, but I would have the deal done and gone before they realized what had happened.
8: Don't stop loving me.
9: Her partnership with Porter Wagoner catapulted her to a national audience. Their duets became staples of 1970s country music. But as his stardom faded and hers rose, he initially refused to let her pursue a solo career. Dolly responded the only way she knew how, by writing a song.

0: I Will Always Love You became one of her enduring hits and a favourite of Elvis Presley. But when his team demanded publishing rights, Dolly said no. Years later, Whitney Houston's cover turned it into a global sensation all over again. Amazingly, Dolly wrote the track in the same few days as Jolene, the semi-autobiographical ballad about a stunningly beautiful woman she pleads with not to steal her husband. I'm begging of you, please don't take my man. She met Carl Dean at a laundromat, and despite her fame and his flirtation with a Nashville bank teller, they remained happily married for almost 60 years, until Carl's death in 2025. Working nine to five, what a way to make a living. When she wasn't recording album after album, Dolly was on the big screen, most famously in 9 to 5 alongside Jane Fonda and Lily Tomlin. The 1980 film was a satire on workplace sexism, Dolly using her acrylic nails to create the song's iconic typewriter sound. Beneath that sparkle was a sharp business mind, launching Dollywood, one of America's most successful theme parks. She also became one of the country's most beloved philanthropists. Through her Imagination Library, she donated hundreds of millions of books to children.
1: Part of my legacy that I'm proud of, but I'd like to be thought of as a decent human being. I just hope I leave something good behind for other people to enjoy and to draw from.
0: Staunchly apolitical, Dolly was one of the few artists that could cross America's deep political divides. Her music, with universal themes of love and resilience, gave a voice to the overlooked and the ordinary.

0: Ella Bicknell reporting there.
1: Well, for more on Dolly Parton's life and influence, I've been speaking to Julie Williams. She's an award-winning country singer-songwriter and a lead vocalist at Dolly Parton's touring symphonic show, Threads, My Songs in Symphony. The show is a multimedia musical journey through Dolly Parton's life and career.
2: Dolly Parton was someone who was so authentically herself, beyond the wigs, the false eyelashes and everything. I mean, she talks about it in her music, but she was just someone who was not afraid to speak her mind through her songs, but also through her advocacy. And she was someone who just inspired me as an artist and as a singer. And I've been very lucky to be a part of her symphony show that she produced this past few years, and to have had the opportunity to meet her and to just have my whole last few years be all things Dolly Parton. It really has changed my life. And we're all reeling here in Nashville and around the world with this loss.
1: So you talk about the symphony show. How was it like working with Dolly Parton behind the scenes?
2: People say sometimes do not meet your heroes because it can be not what you expect. But Dolly Parton is everything that you hope for and even more. She's the kindest soul. She was so grateful that we were singing her songs as we were just, I mean, it was the honor of a lifetime and has been to perform her music. Really, she is the epitome of kindness, of love, of joy. And you feel that every single night as a part of the show. You see the ways in which when you perform her songs with people all around the country, all around America, people of all walks of life, of different ages, ethnicities, and everybody is moved and feels connected to Dolly Parton's music. I think that shows how extraordinary she was as a songwriter and as an artist, that so many people in all different ways can hear themselves and feel seen through her music. And it was just an honor of a lifetime to be singing her music as a part of her show.
1: Yeah, you talk about that connection with her music and her songs, the music itself and the lyrics. What legacy does she leave behind?
2: It's hard to encapsulate all that Dolly Parton is, because I think she is more than a singer and a songwriter. She is a singer and songwriter of the utmost level, but she transcends that. I'll just give an example. In Tennessee, she had her imagination library that every child that was born in Tennessee was given a book that she paid for and received a book every single year until they started school. This still happens today. It's called Dolly Parton's Imagination Library that she funds. And so there are millions of people in Tennessee who have learned to read because of Dolly Parton. And I can't think of any other celebrity or artist or person who has done something like that. I mean, her legacy goes beyond music, and just the way that she cares about her community and about the world, I think that's something that people will remember forever. And I think that's why so many people are reeling from this loss, because she truly touched so many people in so many different ways in America and around the world.
1: And from your work with her, I'm sure you have many memories that you will carry with you. But just tell us one that stands out.
2: I was very lucky to get to perform some of her music in front of her for the symphony show. And after I performed one of her songs, it was called Tennessee Mountain Home, I looked up where she was sitting, and she blew me a kiss and stood up. And it was very hard for me not to cry when I was performing, but I, of course, was immediately tearing up after that, just to sing to her a song that she wrote about her home in Tennessee in front of her. It's something that I will remember for the rest of my life and talk about. And I'm so grateful that I was able to be in her presence in her life and sing her music, and I will be singing and sharing her music forever.
1: How was it for you being in her presence, singing her music, knowing what a legend she was?
2: Singing in front of Dolly Parton and meeting her was in at the same times scary and overwhelming, but also very calming because of who she was. She didn't make you feel nervous to be around her. She grabbed my hand and said, are you having fun tonight? You sounded so great. And it really just felt like you were talking to somebody that you knew. She had that presence around her, and it truly blew my mind. And it was so surreal when I was in the moment and afterwards, because she just felt so true to who she is. I mean, the person that you see on the screen and that you hear is exactly who she is in person. And so I'm just very grateful to have had that opportunity.
1: Julie Williams, the country singer, songwriter and lead vocalist of the Dolly Parton touring symphonic show. And safe to say that many people will be remembering her throughout this week. Flags are flying at half mast across the United States for a week. And stars are also sending their tributes. Taylor Swift says that I'll think of you each step of the way. Beyonce calls the singer her North Star. And Sir Paul McCartney says it's hard to imagine a world without Dolly. More tributes on bbc.com. There's a live page going there to pay tribute to Dolly Parton. Let's talk now about the Ebola outbreak in the Democratic Republic of Congo, which has become the deadliest outbreak of its kind in the country's history. So far, more than 2,500 people have died from the virus, with over 5,300 confirmed cases. And to underline the threat to the region, health ministers from 47 African nations are convening in Ethiopia's capital, Addis Ababa, today to discuss their response. One of the key players is Uganda, and I have been speaking to the country's health minister, Dr. Chris Bariumunsi, who's attending the WHO summit.
3: We are gathered here in Addis Ababa, the ministers of health and development partners, and we are discussing health issues, but also there will be a special session on Ebola outbreak in the DRC. And you also know Uganda was affected, but we managed to contain the outbreak. So we are going to discuss how all of us are going to get involved, the governments, especially the neighboring governments, for instance, South Sudan, Central Africa Republic, Uganda, that share a border with the DRC, what should be our response and how can we get prepared. But also most important today is to look at the issue of funding. We have development partners like WHO, UNICEF, the UN agencies, bilateral partners. So we shall have a discussion on funding, but most importantly, how to support our sisters and brothers in the DRC. Uganda already is supporting the DRC. We sent their health workers. We have established treatment centers, but would want bigger involvement of other countries and partners. So the main focus would be on funding and how to build the systems to contain the outbreak in the DRC.
1: And you say that you're drawing on your experience, Uganda's experience dealing with outbreaks. You mentioned that you managed to bring under control the outbreak there within weeks. What can the region and indeed the world learn from that response? What worked for Uganda?
3: Yes, first of all, we have had nine rounds of outbreaks of Ebola, and also drawing our experience from managing COVID, we have built capacity over the years. And some of the lessons which should be learned, that one, there should be early detection and identification of those who have Ebola virus, so that they are picked, they are isolated, and they are brought to treatment centers early. And also to have an efficient system of contact tracing, because in the management of Ebola disease, it becomes important that you trace back. Once somebody tests positive, you trace back all the contacts that have been in touch with this person in the last 21 days. So contact tracing is very important. And also having functioning laboratory services where you can quickly do tests and isolate those who are positive. And doing surveillance and being able to reach the communities, identify all those who are at risk. And we also note that if those who have contracted Ebola can reach the healthcare services early enough, they can be managed well. For instance, we registered only 20 cases of positive cases, and we had a case fatality rate of only 10%, which is much lower than what is reported. And the lesson here is that if those who contract Ebola can reach the health workers early, then it can be managed. But also having a strong communication system so that the communities are educated to know the do's and don'ts, to be part of the response, to report any suspicious cases of those who might be exposed to Ebola disease, or a combination of all those factors, was extremely very essential for us to manage and contain this outbreak within a short time.
1: Dr. Chris Baryomunsi there, Uganda's health minister, speaking to me a little earlier.
0: This is Newsday on the BBC World Service with Anne in Nairobi and James in London. Let me give you a couple of our other headlines. A number of newborns in Pakistan are badly burnt, many of them feared dead, after a fire broke out at a government hospital in the capital, Islamabad. And testifying in a high-profile case against the tech giant Meta, the head of Instagram, one of its most popular platforms, has denied encouraging employees to keep negative information away from the public. Now it's coming up to 10 to the hour. Isaac Fannin is here.
4: Yeah, at least one in four former NFL players who died from 2016 to 2021 had the degenerative brain disease, CTE, or chronic traumatic encephalopathy. That's according to a new study published on Tuesday by the British Medical Journal. Researchers examined samples of the brains from some of the 878 players who appeared in at least one NFL game in any year and died during that six-year period. CTE is a progressive neurological disease caused by repeated impacts to the head. It can be definitively diagnosed only by examining the brain after death. Of those donated brains that were tested, 215 of them showed CTE. The NFL Players Association called the study a sobering reminder that football carries real risk. I spoke to Randy Grimes, a former NFL player of the Tampa Bay Buccaneers, between 1983 and 1992. He started an organization called Pro Athletes in Recovery to help athletes who suffer with addiction issues, many of them blaming that on CTE. And I asked him what needed to be done at grassroots.
5: Well, I think you got to educate parents. You've got to educate coaches at the lower levels. You've got to teach them what to look for and really monitor these kids and the amount of blows that they're having. You know, I played back in an era where we used to beat the heck out of each other all week long. I call it that Bear Bryant mentality, where coaches always thought if you don't practice hard, you're not going to play hard. You know, so we used to beat the heck out of each other all week, and then hopefully there was enough left in the gas tank for Sunday. But, you know, things have changed now, and practices aren't what they used to be. You know, there's not as much contact. And I'm talking about the pro level. You know, I can't speak for college and high school and junior high and all that, but at the pro level, there's not as much contact as there used to be. So that's a good first start. It's important that we educate these high school and college coaches and parents. Parents have to know what their kids are getting into. And not that it's going to change anything, because, you know, there's a lot of pride and ego there. Guys are not going to raise their hand and ask for help if they do have some symptoms. But also parents, you know, parents want their kids to be great athletes. They want them to be successful in football or whatever sport that they're in. So, but we've got to educate them and so they can make the best decisions.
4: Do you think this sport can be played safely?
5: No. No, I think football is football. It's going to always be what it is. I think there's some things you might can do that can make it a little safer. I mean, I know that they've improved the equipment, the headgear and all that. But you know what? It doesn't stop the brain from slapping up against the inside of the skull. And that's where the damage is being done. Football is going to always be football. And, you know, if guys are going to be like me, you know, knowing what I know now, and, you know, I hadn't played since 93, but knowing what I know now, I'd go back and do it all over again. I mean, I love the game that much. But it's also, there's a lot of pride and ego that keeps these guys from raising their hand. And, you know, I deal with a lot of athletes, you know, like I said, with substance abuse, mental health issues, but also a lot of families. Mm. And families are the ones that are affected by the CTE. You know, they're the first to notice the forgetfulness, you know, the anger issues, the substance abuse, and the onset of Alzheimer's and dementia. So, you know, families are the ones that are struggling with this.
6: I know you started your own foundation, kind of trying to help former players like yourself. What's the next step, do you think?
5: Continued education. You know, the more that we talk about this, it's kind of like substance abuse. You know, the more we talk about it, the easier it is for people to raise their hand and ask for help. It kind of removes the stigma. So it's the same thing with CTE. You know, the more we talk about it, the more we educate people, the easier it's going to be for these guys to raise their hands, or these families to raise their hands and ask for help, because they're the ones that are noticing all the symptoms, and they're the ones suffering through this. So the beautiful thing about all this is that we're finally talking about it. You know, we weren't talking about it earlier in the last 12 months, but now we are because of this study that's come out. So that's the great thing, is that we're educating people, we're talking about it, and it's going to be easier for people to raise their hand and ask for help.
6: Yeah, former NFL player Randy Grimes. The NFL say that they are continually striving to make the game safer. They're trying to implement strategies to reduce concussions and head impacts.
0: Isaac Fannin, thank you.
1: We end this hour with the death of the legendary music country singer Dolly Parton at the age of 80. The country music icon sold more than 100 million records worldwide and wrote over 3,000 songs in a career that spanned six decades. Here's Dolly Parton speaking to the BBC's Joe Willey just moments after coming off stage at one of the world's most famous music festivals, Glastonbury, in 2014.
7: Dolly Parton, Queen of Glastonbury, official, I think. How was that for you?
8: It was exciting, and in fact, they're still going. I didn't know. You know, it's like, it's fun. It's everything that everybody said it was going to be. And I didn't even get mud on me.
7: I know. Look at you. Look at compare and contrast. Look at that. So what was that like? Because I have never seen a crowd that vast before. How did it feel for you?
8: Well, there was a lot of people there, and I was just trying to pretend like they were all just one special person. That's kind of how it felt to me. But it was exciting, and it was fun. It was everything that everybody said it was going to be.
7: And did it take your breath away? Was it overwhelming
8: at
7: times?
8: Yes, it was overwhelming, and they were very good. They were very quiet when we did the quiet songs, and I didn't know if they'd be too rowdy, but they were very respectful, and they were very rowdy when we needed them to be.
7: Have you played a festival before?
8: Well, yeah, many festivals.
7: Okay, but nothing
8: but
7: like this?
8: None this big.
7: And Kenny Rogers was here this time last year. Did you speak to him? Did you get any advice from him?
8: Well, he told me it was a great crowd. He said I was going to enjoy myself, and he was right about that.
7: Okay, and your favourite bit of the set? What did you particularly enjoy? Is there a moment?
8: Well, I just loved it all. I just loved the excitement and the electricity of them being out there just taking part in every song. Like, and the singing along with me, that was a big thrill. Singing 9 to 5 with those voices, that was probably the biggest thrill of the night.
7: I know, you could absolutely see that. What's the strangest sight that you've seen? Because there were many people dressed up as you.
8: Yeah. No, well, I see that everywhere. There's a lot of drag queens out there. I always said it's a good thing I was a girl, because I would have definitely been a drag queen.
7: And did you see the security guards at the very front?
8: Yeah,
7: they were doing the Dolly Mob thing?
8: Yeah, they were doing their whole number. It was a big thrill. It really was.
7: Okay, Dolly, would you just sum up for us, please, your Glastonbury experience, how it was for you?
8: Well, it was a wonderful thing. It was more than they said it was going to be. I was a little nervous because I didn't know what to expect. But they were friendly, they were sweet, and it was everything that I'd hoped it would be.
7: And no mud.
8: Thank you. And no mud.
7: No mud at all. Congratulations.
8: Yeah,
7: thank you very much
8: so
7: indeed.
8: Much.
7: Lovely to talk to you.
8: Appreciate you.
7: Thank you.
1: Dolly Parton there in 2014 in conversation with Joe Willey.
0: Yeah, well, we couldn't finish this hour without giving you a little bit of music from one of Dolly Parton's biggest hits, Jolene, released in 1974. We've been hearing from people saying it's one of their favourite ever of her songs. It tells the story of confronting Jolene, a stunningly beautiful woman who she worries will steal her husband. throughout the song, the narrator tells Julie, please don't take him just because you can.

0: And so many messages coming in mourning the passing of Dolly Parton.
1: Oh, yes. Ishmael in Accra, Ghana says that Dolly Parton defined humanity. She will continue to be a blessing to more generations. And DJT's Usman in Nigeria says that Dolly Parton was one American whose music endeared her country to the rest of the world.
0: And Isaac, I like this one. Dolly Parton is gone, but her voice on stage remain a consolation to many music lovers around the globe. That was B.W. Bockery in Kenema, Eastern Sierra Leone. And I guess the music always lasts.
2: The music really does always last. It's one of those songs, Jolene, that I think will be timeless. It will be played for generations going forward. It's just an incredible tune, isn't it?
0: Let's end this with a bit of Jolene by Dolly Parton.

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4: Hello and welcome to Newsday on the BBC World Service with Anne Soy in Nairobi and I'm James Cottnell in London.
5: Tributes are being paid to the country singer Dolly Parton, who has died at the age of 80. Those close to her say her legacy is one of love, compassion and resilience.
4: She won 11 Grammy Awards throughout her career. The head of the Recording Academy of the US shares his memories of her career with us.
6: She was a prolific songwriter and a storyteller, and that's what made her songs so spectacular, is the story and the feeling and the emotion, the heart that went into the lyric, into the storytelling.
5: And the head of the World Food Programme tells us how the past 5 years have seen the number of acutely food insecure people increase threefold. He says plummeting funding for humanitarian operations continues to hinder the work of his organisation. That and more after the latest world news.
7: BBC News with Moira Alderson. More than a dozen infants have been killed in a fire in Pakistan, which broke out in one of the main state-run hospitals in the capital, Islamabad. Local media say the blaze started after an air conditioning compressor exploded. The fire is now under control. Gary Davis is at the hospital.
8: The fire broke out on the third floor in the mother and child unit at PIMS Hospital. According to their spokesperson, 15 newborn babies were in the ward at the time. 14 are now confirmed to have died from the fire. There has been no official confirmation about what caused the fire to start. Officials say they are investigating. TV satellite vans now line the outside of the hospital's perimeter, waiting for news. Pakistan's Prime Minister has called the fire tragic and expressed his condolences to the families of the children.
7: The head of Instagram, Adam Mosseri, has testified in a high-profile court case in California. 29 US states accused the parent company Meta of designing its products to be addictive to young users and then hiding the research. Our North America technology correspondent, Lily Jamali, has more details.
9: After Meta CEO Mark Zuckerberg, Instagram boss Adam Mosseri is the most highly anticipated witness to take the stand. He was called by the states to help jurors draw distinctions between what Meta knew privately and what it said publicly about the safety of its products for young users. On the stand, Mosseri acknowledged that after the 2021 release of the so-called Facebook files, the company reduced the number of employees who were made privy to sensitive internal research. Those files included such internal research showing Instagram negatively affected the mental health of some teenage girls, but that the company downplayed those impacts in public. Mosseri said Tuesday many of those documents were taken out of context.
7: Lily Jamali reporting. Oil prices continue to fall amid fresh hopes that the Strait of Hormuz could reopen. Crude oil has tumbled more than 8% this week to well below $90 as Tehran and Oman have resumed talks on how to manage traffic through the strategic waterway. The Omani Foreign Ministry said a temporary shipping corridor could be announced soon. China's Narcotics Control Commission has warned that a growing number of teenagers are turning to prescription drugs. Our China correspondent Laura Bicker reports from Beijing.
10: Desperate to cope with grueling study hours and strict elimination systems, young people in China are increasingly purchasing cheap pharmaceuticals online and taking large doses in the hope of numbing the pressure. The country's Narcotics Control Commission has warned that the misuse of pharmaceutical drugs is surging amongst minors, and it's taken steps to limit their access to certain medications without a doctor's prescription. But each time regulatory bodies clamp down on one pharmaceutical, teenagers pivot to another drug, making it a difficult problem to target.
7: BBC News. China and India have agreed to continue their dialogue towards a mutually acceptable settlement of their border dispute. This follows 2 days of talks in Beijing between the Chinese Foreign Minister Wang Yi and India's National Security Advisor Ajit Doval. Both foreign ministries describe the talks as comprehensive and candid. Police in Washington have arrested a man carrying a guillotine in the back of his pickup truck near the US Supreme Court. The suspect had driven from California. He's been arrested for carrying a dangerous weapon and possession of a guillotine. Darlene Graham, the sister of the late Senator Lindsey Graham, is expected to win the Republican primary for the US Senate in South Carolina. The BBC's US partner, CBS News, projects a victory against Congressman Ralph Norman. Ms. Graham's brother died suddenly last month, prompting a race to replace him on the ballot in the upcoming midterm elections. Tributes have been coming in following the death of Dolly Parton at the age of 80. US media are reporting that the country music legend died after a brief battle with cancer. Elton John described her as a giant of an artist. Our arts correspondent Colin Patterson looks back at her life.
11: Born in a one-room Tennessee cabin, the fourth of 12 children, Dolly Parton became one of the biggest country stars of all time. She survived and thrived in a male-dominated industry by writing huge hits, making shrewd deals, and using self-deprecating humour. 9 to 5 helped her cross over to the pop world and earned her an Oscar nomination. While her 2014 Glastonbury performance is believed to have pulled one of the biggest crowds in the history of the festival.
7: That's the latest. BBC News.
4: Welcome to Newsday on the BBC World Service with Anne Soy in Nairobi and James Copnell in London. We're going to start this morning with a tribute to the country music legend Dolly Parton, who's died at the age of 80. She wrote some of the most memorable songs of the 20th century, sold more than 100 million records around the world. You're listening to her monster hit, 9 to 5. She also acted in films and was a hugely successful businesswoman and philanthropist. Her tributes are pouring in tonight from the worlds of entertainment, politics, charity and elsewhere. And flags have been flown at half-mast across the US for a week. In the words of Dolly Parton, today on Newsday, we'll tumble out of bed and stumble to the kitchen and pour ourselves a cup of ambition.
5: And James, it's also the landmarks in the US turning pink in tribute to Dolly, from the Empire State Building in New York to the Willis Tower that is lit its antennas in pink in tribute in Chicago. Well, Dolly Parton was given a star on the Hollywood Walk of Fame in Los Angeles in 1984. Fans are gathering there and they take in the news of her passing. The BBC's Shaima Khalil is there as well and has been talking to them.
12: Well, fans have been gathering here, but also media as well. There's been a huge presence, people stopping there, laying bouquets of flower, pictures of Dolly Parton, some writing, we will always love you, Dolly. And there was a box of Dolly cookies, actually, near that star. Some just looking at that Dolly Parton star in tears. What was remarkable in speaking to people is the different generations that loved her, how personally they felt connected to her. You know, in America, a very divided country, Dolly Parton was that very rare unifying figure. There was a common love for her, people personally touched by the stories that she told through her music. Let's hear some of the fans and what they told me.
13: I mean, this woman dedicated her whole life to bringing joy, comfort, happiness to the rest of the entire world, basically.
14: I also think she's a great advocate for animal rights and children's rights and everything. I think she's a very inspirational individual.
15: She could go into her own heart and write about the human experience, whether it be joy or sorrow or heartache or vindictiveness.
12: And that's really the connection that I felt from speaking to fans, that people felt that she was telling their stories through her music. Many people here said how shocked they were, even though they knew that she was having health issues. The legacy, well, of course, it's going to be the music, these thousands of records, the big Grammys, the look, the glamour, the rhinestones, her smile, and of course, the wigs. But I think crucially, from what you get from people here, is that deep, deep true love, and the fact that until the end, she was totally and unapologetically herself, and she'd encouraged other people to do the same.
5: The BBC's Shaima Khalil.
4: So, as we mentioned, Dolly Parton won 11 Grammy Awards throughout her legendary career. Now, those awards are handed out by the Recording Academy, and I've been speaking to its CEO, Harvey Mason Jr., who joined us from Los Angeles. I began by asking him what made Dolly Parton so special.
6: Well, she was a prolific songwriter and a storyteller, and that's what made her songs so spectacular, is the story and the feeling and the emotion, the heart that went into the lyric, into the storytelling. It really resonated, and she had a unique way of being able to say things in a way that listeners could feel. And it felt like Dolly was speaking for you as a listener. And obviously the melodies and the chord progression and the production and the way the vocal was delivered, all those things were spectacular. But to me, the crux of it and what was so special was the way that Dolly could form and tell an emotional story that resonated.
4: And you say speaking for you, she was also very much speaking for herself, was she not? Bringing her own life, her own perspective on life into things.
6: Yeah, she was a very honest songwriter, and you know, a lot of people are doing that self-reflective work, but she was doing it and then putting it into her song, into her music. And the confessions that you heard or the admissions that you got when you heard her songs were powerful. And I think that's what ingratiated her to all of us. And we all felt like she was a relative, a friend, an aunt, and somebody that, you know, we gravitated to and really loved and cared about.
4: Was she the same person in real life as the one many millions around the world thought they knew from her voice and her appearances on TV?
6: The strange thing is, I think she was. You know, I didn't know her as a best friend, but we had a nice relationship. We spent time together, absolutely out of the spotlight, just one-on-one or in small groups. And to me, she was the same person that we grew up watching and loving and singing along to, and you know, becoming emotional to some songs and dancing to others. But what I found interesting about her was her heart and her, you just felt like she knew you and you knew her, and she knew your challenges and you understood hers. And that's just such a unique thing to have for an artist. There's no pretense, there's no acting, there's no false fronts. You know, she had all the hair and the get-ups and everything else that she did, which would make you think she was just over the top and she had this facade, but it never struck you as that. It was almost the opposite of what she was maybe expecting. It was a real opportunity to see her for who she really was, and that's through her music.
4: Beyond the music, she did have an incredible impact too, didn't she? I was just reading about those initiatives to provide books for young people, initially just in her area and then across the US and even further afield. And that's just one of several initiatives. She wanted to touch people's lives beyond simply by singing.
6: She did, in so many ways. She gave back so much, and a lot of it quietly, without fanfare. She wanted to make sure the world was better because the work she was doing, and I don't think it was even a selfish thing. She really cared about people, and you could tell that in her music, you could tell that in her performances, and that carried over to the philanthropic work she did. I think maybe 2 years ago, the U.S. State Department and the Recording Academy gave her a Peace Through Music award, and that's something else. She was apolitical. She wasn't for a party or didn't support candidates or things like that, but she supported humanity and mankind and womankind and celebrated our differences. There's so many different things that she did that impacted our world. It's hard to talk about it.
4: Yeah, I read a nice quote that she transcended the many divisions in American society, overcoming boundaries of class, gender, region, musical genre, partisanship. I'm summing it up, really, that quote, paraphrasing that quote a little. But there's a touch of that, isn't there, that she could appeal in so many ways across the political divide and many other divides.
6: James, I think she was one of the only people I know that didn't have a single person or group of people that had anything negative to say about her. If you think about it, nobody doesn't love Dolly Parton. And you can't say that about many artists, even the biggest artists in the world today. They have their fans, but they also have people, oh, I don't like that person. Oh, I don't like this person. Nobody didn't like Dolly. It didn't matter what race you were, where you came from. If she came walking down your street, you were going to go up and you were going to want to give her a hug and tell her, I loved your song. I loved your music. And she would tell you that right back, regardless of who you were, rich, poor, black, white, man, woman, different languages. She had a special way of connecting to people and bringing people together. So, I don't think there are many people like her that I've ever met.
4: It's a sad day then, I guess.
6: It's a sad day, but it's also a great day to look back and celebrate her and think of the huge impact she had. I was emotional today. I was bummed. But then it really brought me out of it when I started thinking about the reach she had and all the people she touched and how special she was and how lucky we were to have her on the planet for the time that we did.
4: Harvey Mason Jr., CEO of Recording Academy, speaking to us from Los Angeles and talking of touching people all around the world. We had a message from Amadou Jello in Italy, who says that her music made me buy my first radio back in the early 1990s.
5: You're listening to Newsday from the BBC World Service, and here are some of our main headlines this hour. A number of newborns in Pakistan are badly burned, and many of them feared dead after a fire broke out at a government hospital in the capital, Islamabad. Testifying in a high-profile case against the tech giant Meta, the head of Instagram, one of its most popular platforms, has denied encouraging employees to keep negative information away from the public. And Chinese authorities have warned that teenagers are turning to prescription drugs in growing numbers as they try to cope with the pressures of higher education. Time now for some sports news with Isaac Fennin.
16: Yeah, Manchester United announced the signing of Cameroon midfielder Carlos Baleba from Brighton for around about £70 million. Baleba has signed a five-year contract at Old Trafford with an option to extend for a further year. Elsewhere on Tuesday night, Manchester United captain and Baleba's new teammate Bruno Fernandes, as well as Manchester City forward Khedira Shaw, have won the Professional Footballers Association Men and Women's Player of the Year awards. That's for their performances last season. In tennis at the US Open, we had a thrilling day at the mixed doubles. Serena Williams and Carlos Alcaraz thrilled crowds as they beat Erin Routliffe and Lloyd Glasspool in the first round. However, they were beaten in the quarterfinals by Belinda Bencic and Flavio Caboli. They will play the husband and wife duo Gael Monfils and Elena Svitolina in the semifinals. And Serena Williams actually announced that she's not going to be participating in the women's single event at the US Open, but there is a chance she could make an appearance alongside her sister at the doubles Venus.
5: Isaac, many thanks. To business now, and SpaceX has announced plans to build a vast new spaceport in the southern US state of Louisiana to launch its Starship mega rockets. Let's get more on this with our business reporter, Ijeoma Ndukwe, who's in studio in London. Ijeoma, talk us through the details.
17: Well, space exploration company SpaceX says it plans to start building a 500 square kilometer launch site in Louisiana next year. It aims to launch its first Starship flight from this base in just a few years' time in 2029. Now, SpaceX is owned by multi-billionaire Elon Musk, and you may recall that back in June, SpaceX made its stock market debut, which ended up becoming the largest in history. The company raised $75 billion. And now it's planning to build this site, which has been named Starbase Louisiana, with plans to establish the state as a global aerospace hub. The site is located on the southern coast in an area known as Pecan Island, and it's unclear why Louisiana was selected for this project, but it will certainly be a boon for the southern state, which has high levels of poverty. SpaceX says the facility will add more than 3,000 jobs to the region and more than 8,000 indirect employment opportunities.
5: Ijeoma, many thanks for the update. Now, this week on Newsday, we've been hearing how Russian attacks on Ukraine's Black Sea port infrastructure have severely diminished the country's ability to send its produce overseas. With the Black Sea being the most important export channel for wheat across the world, and food security is once again becoming an issue.
4: Yeah, with prices on the rise, it's no coincidence that the acting head of the World Food Programme has urged action to address global food security in remarks made to the UN Security Council. Karskal told the Security Council that since 2020, the number of acutely food insecure around the world has increased threefold, and that as funding for humanitarian operations has plummeted. So when I spoke to Karskal of the World Food Programme, I started by asking why food insecurity was getting worse.
18: We've had a vicious cycle of conflict driving hunger, but also, frankly, hunger fueling conflict over the past few years, but also climate change that is causing extreme weather events, again, driving up hunger. And so we have a record number of people in acute food security. But what I'm calling the alarm on now is that we're also seeing what we call a triple choke point with the Strait of Hormuz, the Red Sea, and now escalation in the Black Sea, causing disruptions across the world and driving up food prices, which will cause millions more being pushed into acute hunger.
4: So how would that affect, say, a displaced person in a camp in Tawila in Sudan, who's already fled conflict, probably already pretty hungry? What is their future likely to be as a result of these choke points?
18: Well, on different fronts, and there are many on this list. One is that prices of food are going up. So when energy prices go up, food prices go up because they closely correlate. The access to food in Sudan will also be challenged because there is a fertilizer constraint right now, and all the fertilizer in Sudan came from the Gulf. That will have an impact not now, but some weeks down the road when they are harvesting. But it's also because our operations at WFP has become more expensive. We are now paying some 30% more for fuel. Our shipment costs are going up, and hence, with the small resources we have, there is less assistance to the people of Tawila. And then ultimately, I think also, we have seen over the past couple of years, our contributions shrink. And so we're now extremely worried that there will be less resources, or less money also coming to our humanitarian operations.
4: One of the links you made pretty clear in your speech is between conflicts and hunger, but also your concern that in those circumstances, lots of young people who would be otherwise entirely law-abiding citizens are likely to take up

0: presented here?
1: Well, I think it needs to take a close look now to this new phenomena where you have conflict in one place really pushing hunger in other places across the world, and to see what initiatives, what mechanisms can be provided to alleviate that. Second is, of course, to deal with some of these conflicts that are now driving hunger, Gaza, Sudan, and elsewhere. But in addition to that, you know, we need funding. And so we really appeal to governments across the world really to step up and support Europe, of course, the United States, but also new donors. You know, there are now emerging economies that should be able to contribute in a different way also to multilateral efforts. Much is done bilaterally in some corners, but I think it's coming together multilaterally. That's how we find effective solutions to these problems. And frankly, it's peanuts if you compare it to what governments are spending on wars and military.
0: Another thing you touched upon then is the issue of climate change. We're going to have, it seems, a particularly strong El Nino weather phenomenon this year. How is that likely to affect, for example, Somalia, a country that you visited last week?
1: So Somalia has just gone through, two consecutive droughts, and that's really now what's pushing people on the country side because their crops have failed, basically. But what we now fear with El Nino, ironically, is heavy rains. We're going to see flooding in November, December that is again going to destroy harvests for farmers, and it's going to push people on the move, losing their livelihoods but also losing their homes. And so we know that's coming because we have the data. We need now to take action early on, what we call anticipatory actions. But for that, again, we need resources, and it's often difficult to get governments and donors to step up to act in prevention. It's much easier when the disaster has already hit, but when famine is declared, that means failure. Then people are already dying. And so we need to take action now, because that's the cheapest way of doing it, but it's also the way that alleviates suffering, that really saves lives. I mean, there are other countries who are on the verge. South Sudan is facing a very, very difficult food security situation because of the conflict that is erupting and because of the lack of funds. In Sudan, famine was confirmed last year. Well, this year we have been able to push that back thanks to WFP and others scaling up. We were reaching some 5 million people in the hardest to reach areas. But right now we are scaling back because the funding is not there. So once we have now managed to get access to Darfur and some other places, we're not able to continue to deliver. And so there is a risk, of course, that we reverse those gains that we have managed to achieve since last year.
0: It is a pretty difficult, pretty depressing picture that you're painting here. Is there, though, a history, a precedent that convinces you that if action is taken, a real difference can be made, that the worst can be averted in disaster areas around the world?
1: If we look at Somalia, back in 22, we had similar indications that famine was coming. Donors stepped up, WFP scaled, reaching some 10 million people over a few months, and we did not have famine. So operationally, we know how to do this. We have done it in the past, and so with the resources, we can do it. On the conflict side, if you look at Gaza, we had famine last year. We've been able to push that back because there was a ceasefire. WFP was to some degree facilitated to deliver. We reach almost the entire population in Gaza every month, and that is what has stabilized somewhat the food security situation. It's important to say, though, that in Gaza, overall, the situation is absolutely brutal. So if that same political will that brought about a ceasefire is now invested in trying to push forward on that peace plan, bring commercial foods in, fresh vegetables, fresh fruits, we can add more cash to our programs. That's what we would like to see. But it's hard right now to find those examples, those elements of hope out there. But I think what I took hope from discussion in the Security Council is that all the members seem to agree that this is unacceptable. Children should not go to bed hungry. And I think we need to bring that consensus now into action.
0: Carl Scow, acting head of the World Food Programme.
2: And we close this half hour with tributes being paid to the country music legend Dolly Parton, who has died at the age of 80. Jane Fonda, who co-starred alongside Dolly Parton in the film 9 to 5 in the 1980s, which was a massive hit and became a cult classic. She says she is devastated at the news. She says that Dolly will always be with us because she was so present, so powerful, so generous and playful that she's woven into all our lives and hearts forever.

0: And Beyoncé, perhaps one of the few superstars whose popularity can rival that of Dolly Parton, has called Dolly Parton one of one in a message posted on her website. Dolly, you are the barometer, the North Star, bold and brilliant. Thank you for your profound impact on the world. You're an angel who's made this world a happier place because of your joyful art, Beyoncé wrote. Isaac and Jerome are still with us, and I wanted to read you a couple of these quotes from Dolly Parton herself that are on our live page. I'm not offended by all the dumb blonde jokes because I know I'm not dumb and I'm not blonde either. I'm pretty sharp, I'm not educated, I'm not that intelligent, but I'm smart. They say someone's street smart. I feel like if I've got intelligence, it's just a country smart. Smart woman.
1: I love her Dollyisms.
0: Yeah.
1: I mean, they're just...
2: You were saying she's incredibly quotable.
1: Yeah.
2: Those quotes are pretty good, right?
0: I always just thought, if you see somebody without a smile, give them yours. That's a nice maxim to live a life by.
2: Yeah, just incredible, right? Yeah, just learning and hearing about all of these, you know, stories of her, just kind of... I already had an idea that she was great, but you are seeing that greatness through, you know, people's tributes to her.
0: And let's listen to some of that greatness too.
1: Yeah, indeed.

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4: The American country music star and icon Dolly Parton has died. We'll hear tributes to her, including from a leading music industry figure who knew her.
3: And we'll hear about a tragedy in Pakistan. A fire at a maternity ward in a hospital there leaves many newborn children dead. First, though, this news.
5: BBC News with Moira Alderson. A fire at a hospital in Pakistan's capital, Islamabad, has killed at least 14 infants. Local media say the fire started after an air conditioning compressor exploded. Pakistan's Prime Minister, Shehbaz Sharif, described the incident as tragic and ordered an investigation. The head of Instagram, Adam Mosseri, has testified in a high-profile court case against the parent company Meta in California. 29 US states accuse Meta of designing its products to be addictive to young users. Flags across the United States are flying at half-mast to mark the death of the country music legend Dolly Parton. She died in Nashville on Tuesday at the age of 80 after what her publicist described as a brief battle with cancer. Paul McCartney called her magnificent and unrivaled, while Beyoncé described her as a North Star, bold and brilliant, talented and tenacious. Oil prices continue to fall amid fresh hopes the Strait of Hormuz could reopen. Crude oil has tumbled more than 8% this week to well below $90 as Tehran and Oman have resumed talks over the waterway. The head of the International Monetary Fund, Kristalina Georgieva, has said the global economy has weathered the energy shock caused by the US-Israel war on Iran better than feared. Officials in Nepal say a massive flash flood has occurred in the Rasuwa district near the border with Tibet, with several areas swept away. Police say they anticipate huge-scale loss and have launched rescue operations. Authorities in China have warned that teenagers are increasingly turning to prescription drugs. Experts blame the severe psychological toll of the country's highly competitive education system. Police in Washington have arrested a man carrying a guillotine in the back of his pickup truck near the US Supreme Court. The suspect had driven from California. That's the latest. BBC News.
4: Many thanks for that summary. Hello and welcome to Newsday on the BBC World Service. We're live in London with James Copnell and here in Nairobi with me and Soy.
3: In this last half hour of the programme, we're going to pay tribute to an American icon, Dolly Parton. We're also going to hear about a deadly fire at a maternity ward in Pakistan and get the latest on the US-Canada tariff row.
4: And as we're focusing on this death of Dolly Parton, you can send us your memories of her or thoughts on anything that you hear on the programme. WhatsApp or text message. Our number is +44 7786 20 50 85.
3: So the country music superstar Dolly Parton died in Nashville at the age of 80. She had an extraordinary 60-year career, writing some of the 20th century's most memorable songs, including I Will Always Love You, Jolene and 9 to 5. She won 11 Grammy Awards, sold more than 100 million records worldwide and wrote more than 3,000 songs.
4: But she was also a successful businesswoman and philanthropist, making huge donations to children's literacy, medical research and disaster relief. American flags are to be flown at half-mast across the U.S. for a week. Fans have been queuing to sign a book of condolence at the Country Music Hall of Fame and Museum in Nashville. Others are laying flowers at her star on the Hollywood Walk of Fame in Los Angeles.
3: Well, Dolly Parton's family announced her death on social media, with her nephew, Brian Seaver, sharing the news.
6: I first went on the road with Dolly as a kid, getting a taste of the road life in the early 1980s. Dolly opened doors not just for me, but for her entire family to reach the potential we didn't even know was possible. Dolly also opened doors for generations of singers, songwriters, musicians, and dreamers from every walk of life and across every continent. By her example, we believed that anything was possible. She never saw a door she couldn't open, and the doors she opened made and changed history. My family and I have shared a lifetime of beautiful memories with Dolly, but so have you. She has always been on your television, your record player, your CD, and on your phone playlist, becoming an extended part of your family whether you liked it or not. Our family and the team she has entrusted with her legacy will work diligently to ensure her spirit will live with us forever. Dolly was a farmer, just like her daddy. He farmed the soil, she farmed songs and happiness. Dolly called me and said she wants to rest in a beautiful bed of plush cotton because after a life wearing heavy rhinestones, she finally deserves to be comfortable and have some rest. Rest in peace, Aunt Dolly, Aunt Granny, Gigi. May God bless Dolly Parton, and may God bless you all. She will always love you.
4: Brian Seaver, Dolly Parton's nephew there. And Dolly Parton had been dealing with health issues for the past year and was forced to postpone a planned Las Vegas residency in September before outright cancelling earlier this year. Representatives later revealed that Parton had died after bravely facing a brief battle with cancer. Dominic Parton is executive editor of Deadline Hollywood in Los Angeles, which covers major news from across the entertainment industry. I asked him earlier what has been the reaction to her passing in the U.S.
7: The reaction has been tremendous and probably unprecedented. You know, in many ways, America clearly does not have a queen. In fact, 250 years ago, America threw off the shackles of monarchy. But if America did have a queen, it would have been Dolly Parton. And to that, I make it actually a joke, but it's serious on many levels, because no one has and probably ever will again be able to unite the multi-divisions of America the way Dolly Parton has. We saw it in her music, we saw it in her hits, we saw it in her awards, we saw it in her philanthropy, we saw it in the respect she achieved. Today, we saw Donald Trump even act in a normal and somewhat dignified presidential manner in mourning her death and lowering the flags all across the United States. Only Dolly Parton probably could have achieved that. So the widespread dismay, pain, grieving, and love of Dolly Parton that we're seeing outpouring today, it's just a testament to how important she was in this country and around the world.
4: Why do you think she meant so much to so many different people, not just in the United States, as you say, but around the world?
7: I think a lot of it had to do with her humble upbringing. You know, she came from what some would call below poverty in Tennessee. She came from very hard beginnings, and she worked very hard to get where she was, not only as a songwriter, but also the image, the outlandish image she created for herself. You know, she once said when someone called her a dumb blonde that she didn't take it seriously because she knew she wasn't dumb. In actual fact, she wasn't blonde. Over the years, we saw her work in films and television. We saw her also, her work with creating her own theme park with Dollyland, et cetera, et cetera. So I think to that, the impact she had on people. This was a woman who, in the early days of the COVID-19 pandemic, donated over $1 million to help find a vaccine. It's before the governments even were stepping in any way. So she connected with people on a level. Remember, she might have turned down a Presidential Medal of Freedom twice, but she was in the Country Music Hall of Fame, the Rock and Roll Hall of Fame, even after she first said she didn't deserve to be in that one, and she was given an honorary Oscar just earlier this year.
4: You talk about those medals that she turned down from President Trump and President Biden, and also about her philanthropy, and especially from, you know, Tennessee, where she comes from. She had quite an impact there with her philanthropic work.
7: Yes, she did a lot of work in terms of education. In fact, just recently on her 80th birthday in January, they declared it Dolly Parton Day in Tennessee. She actually has a musical based on her life that will be opening on her 81st, what would have been her 81st birthday. I really think that a lot of what she exemplified was encapsulated in the songs she wrote. I mean, we know Jolene, we know 9 to 5 and many others that really caught the feeling of there. Remember, she always lived there. She died in Nashville, Tennessee today. So I think in many ways she was connected to that state. She was a proud daughter of that state, and that state loved her.
4: And she was a big friend of the LGBTQ community as well.
7: Huge friend. Dolly Parton, again, Dolly Parton was one of those people who believed that freedom meant freedom and liberty meant freedom and liberty for everyone. She put her money where her mouth was, and she definitely sang the songs of pride and joy and inclusivity.
4: You call her a queen. How did she keep herself relevant throughout her decades-long career?
7: Well, I think she kept herself relevant in a lot of different ways. You know, she went into many different mediums. She was a queen of talk shows during the heyday of the 70s and 80s. But also, I think in a lot of ways, you know, she became even more relevant because she was so beloved. The White Stripes did a cover of Jolene. Beyonce used some of the music for her Country Carter album. You know, we saw people like Taylor Swift, others. She was widely loved and widely admired. She was a powerful, powerful songwriter that we sometimes forget because of the image, which is a little bit of sexism, let's be honest, because we don't forget that with David Bowie or even Alice Cooper. But she was a tremendous songwriter, a producer, and someone who I think people felt, you know what, that's the way to do it.
4: She achieved a lot. What are some of the defining moments in her career, in your opinion?
7: I think really a lot of them have to do with her songwriting. Certainly Jolene, which she debuted in the late 60s and became a huge hit. I think also she had a big hit that went on to become a huge hit for Whitney Houston. I think her performances in movies like 9 to 5 and other ones, also writing the soundtracks for those. I think her Dollywood theme park. I think her various entrepreneurial endeavors. But I think more than anything, it was the straight talking, straight dealing, and staying out of the politics. Even though she clearly had her own opinions, but staying out of the trenches of the politics and just being full of a loving heart.
4: Dominic Parton, the executive director of Deadline Hollywood in Los Angeles, which covers major news from across the entertainment industry.
3: We got some great messages in on this, including from Nakombe in Yaounde in Cameroon, who says, my sister loved Dolly Parton so much that she gave her daughter the name Dolly. So in our family, her name has always carried a little piece of Dolly Parton's life. I'll give you one or two of our other main headlines. Testifying in a high-profile case against the tech giant Meta, the head of Instagram, one of the most popular platforms, has denied encouraging employees to keep negative information away from the public. And in Pakistan, it's now thought that at least 14 newborn babies have died in a fire at a maternity ward in a hospital in Islamabad. So let's go to the nearby city of Lahore and speak to our BBC Urdu correspondent, Tahub Askar. Welcome to the program. What do we know about what happened?
8: So basically, this is an incident that happened early morning today, around 7 o'clock in the morning, and a fire broke, according to officials. This fire broke because of the short circuit happened, and then, the NICU had a lot of oxygen cylinders and plastic material, so the fire kept very quickly the entire ward and NICU. And after that, the officials have informed and confirmed that many deaths have been occurred because of the suffocation and the smoke that gathered in the NICU due to the plastic melt. Along with that, the parents, they are still claiming and alleging staff that they were not actively present at the spot, and this resulted in the deaths. Whereas the administration, they are claiming that, and they said the staff was there and they were successfully able to rescue one child. And along with that, right now the parents, they're protesting, they're still sitting outside the hospital, and they're saying that we are not going we don't get our kids, our child. Along with that, the hospital administration, they're saying that we have handed over 6 dead bodies to the parents, whereas the other dead bodies are still with them and the process is still going on. Whereas the fire is under control right now and they're just trying to check and assess the damage.
3: So we are just losing your line from time to time. So I just wanted to check, is it right then that some of the parents at least are dismayed and angry by the way they feel that the situation was dealt with?
8: Yes, they're very angry. We have been seeing mothers talking and showing their anger and saying that we have been running here and there and we couldn't find any help. Along with that, they claim that, you know, when the fire broke, things were not in place, especially the staff, they were not there. And they're also questioning the administration that how come 14 children have died in this incident, whereas not even a single staff member, they have got injured or anything. Vice versa, the administration, they're saying that they have made an investigative committee who's going to investigate the entire incident. And if they have found any kind of loopholes or any kind of person who's responsible for this, they're going to take strict action. But still, parents are there. They're saying we haven't seen any, they're claiming that they have handed over the 6 bodies. But parents, few parents who are outside and angry and sitting there are saying, we're not going to leave. There is a mother who told BBC that I had a C-section 3 days back and I'm still in a pain. I'm sitting here. I haven't seen my child. They haven't handed over me the body. I don't know if he's alive or not, but I'm sitting in a condition. And she is blaming and alleging the administration of the hospital that they are responsible for this incident. So this is the entire scenario, whereas the Prime Minister have sent senior officials to the hospital to assess the damage and to check who is actually the responsible person for this.
3: Taub Askar, our correspondent in Lahore, thank you very much indeed.
4: Now, as their trade war escalates, Canada has unveiled retaliatory tariffs on hundreds of American imports. The Canadian finance minister said that these would range from 15 to 50%, matching U.S. import taxes on Canadian products dollar for dollar and come into force in just under 2 weeks. I've been speaking to Brian Kingston, president and chief executive of the Canadian Vehicle Manufacturers Association, on what do these tariffs mean for the automobile industry.
9: The tariffs are extremely damaging for the automotive industry. We've created this highly integrated North American supply chain where parts, components, and automobiles go back and forth across the Canada-US border numerous times. We're so integrated, in fact, that Canada is the largest customer of U.S. vehicles, and of course, we send 90% of our production in Canada to the United States. So every day that tariffs are in place, costs mount, and manufacturers have now incurred over $35 billion in tariff costs. So we need a resolution. We need an off-ramp. We need a deal.
4: You need a deal. And Canada is saying that they're going to match those tariffs dollar for dollar. What do you make of that?
9: Well, in response to the initial U.S. Section 232 tariffs on Canadian automotive exports, Canada responded. And so we've already put in place retaliatory tariffs on U.S. vehicles that come into the Canadian market. And the impact has been predictable. U.S. exports of auto are down 20% last year. We're seeing less volume of U.S. production coming into Canada. And of course, Canadian manufacturers are being hit as well, paying over $5 billion in tariff to get their product into the United States. So this is extremely damaging to all involved. We're now seeing North American auto production going down and, of course, prices going up. So the longer this tariff war goes on, the more damage you're going to see to the North American automotive industry.
4: How much damage? How badly can it go?
9: Well, just to give you an example of the situation right now facing manufacturers in North America, it is actually more cost effective to build a vehicle in Japan, Korea, or even in Europe and export directly to North America than to build in North America, because these tariffs are on virtually everything. You've got tariffs on steel and aluminum, key inputs into auto manufacturers. And then, of course, Canada and Mexico are facing tariffs on the vehicles that they produce with their American partners. So the damage is significant. It's mounting every single day. And it ultimately makes North America less competitive as an auto manufacturing jurisdiction. At a time where, of course, you've got new threats from China, for example, in the electric vehicle space. So we really shouldn't be fighting amongst ourselves. We need to work together and compete globally.
4: And the Canadian finance minister has said that there will be a package to support businesses hit by the American tariffs. What are you hearing in terms of what they might entail?
9: Yes, what the federal government has done is roll out a package of supports to help companies, provide them with liquidity so that if they need additional funds to help them through these next few months, they can tap that resource and hopefully sustain their payroll and continue to operate. Now, of course, this can't go on forever. The government doesn't have unlimited resources. They're stepping up right now. But the hope has to be that we get back to the table, cooler heads prevail, and we find some sort of agreement. There is a very mutually beneficial trade agreement to be had here, but the temperature is just far too high right now, and it's made it extremely challenging to actually have a fruitful negotiation.
4: You're talking about payroll support and, you know, government resources not being unlimited. How much longer can the industry go? Not just your own industry, you know, other industries that have been affected as well, while facing these tariff wars and manage?
9: Well, the industry, the automotive industry, has already managed through well over a year of this. And that's why we've seen these costs mounting to that $35 billion plus amount. Now, we've seen forecasts that suggest that if these tariffs remain in place over the course of three full years, we'd be looking at about $110 billion in tariff costs. And that's not sustainable. So there is a limit to how long this can go on before companies have no choice but to reduce production as they grapple with the cost that they're facing in this tariff battle. So there is a limit. I think they can continue to sustain if we see a path to a resolution. But if this is going to be a long-term situation, it's hard to see a scenario where the North American auto sector continues to produce at the levels that it had prior to this tariff war beginning.
4: Brian Kingston there, President and CEO of the Canadian Vehicle Manufacturers Association, speaking to me a little earlier.
3: This is Newsday on the BBC World Service with Anne in Nairobi, James and Isaac in London. Isaac, what's happening in the world of sports?
10: Well, Manchester United have signed Cameroon midfielder Carlos Baleba from Brighton for around about $96 million. Baleba has signed a five-year contract at Old Trafford with the option to extend for a further year. But former United winger Ashley Young thinks the signing is a good deal for the club.
11: I think it was obvious that United needed a midfielder. Losing Casemiro, obviously getting Tielemans is a massive signing. But I think that with the amount of competitions that we're in this year, you need strength and depth. You need a big squad. So he's been fantastic for Brighton. I think he's injured at the minute. But, as soon as he's firing, he's going to be massive for Man United.
10: Yeah, Young was speaking at a glitzy red carpet event for the Professional Footballers Association Awards, where Manchester United captain Bruno Fernandes and Manchester City forward Khadija Bunny Shaw have won the awards for the Men and Women's Player of the Year for their performances last season. Elsewhere, Nottingham Forest have agreed a club record deal for around about $68 million for Chelsea's Liam Delap, the striker scoring just one goal for Chelsea last season following a successful Premier League debut with Ipswich the year before. And there was a huge shock in the Champions League.
12: Again and around from the edge and a ball score!
10: Yeah, really embarrassing evening for the Scottish champions. They were winning 4-0 in that tie and they gave up five goals on the night to be knocked out of the Champions League. A great evening, though, for the Austrian champions LASK. They move into the Champions League proper, while Celtic will have to drop into the Europa League. At the US Open Tennis, we had a thrilling day at the mixed doubles. Serena Williams and Carlos Alcaraz thrilling crowds as they beat Erin Ratliff and Lloyd Glasspool in the first round. For Alcaraz, it's the first time we've seen him on a tennis court in 4 months as he's rehabbed a wrist injury.
13: You know, I double fault, you know, the first point, so I was really, really nervous. I was out for 4 months and a half, almost 5 months. I just almost forget how I feel, you know, stepping on the court once again. So, you know, she made it easy for me, you know, just try to enjoy, to go for it every time. And I just enjoy so much.
10: Unfortunately for Alcaraz and Williams, they were beaten in the quarterfinals by Belinda Bencic and Flavio Cobolli. They will play the husband and wife duo Gael Monfils and Elena Svitolina in the semi-finals, Monfils' last ever Grand Slam appearance. Serena Williams, meanwhile, has said that she's not going to play in the singles at the US Open. Of course, she made her return to the sport at Wimbledon a few months ago. There is a chance, though, she could make an appearance alongside her sister Venus in the doubles. And in cycling, Tadej Pogacar took a huge step towards winning the Vuelta a España for the first time and completing his Grand Tour collection, winning the fourth stage on Tuesday.
3: I just can't get my head around Celtic's collapse. They were what, 4 goals up on aggregate?
10: 4 goals up on aggregate, 3-0 from the first leg, 1-0 in the second leg, and it looked like they were cruising, but then one of their players made a really bad mistake, passed the ball back, and that gave Lask an opportunity to score the opening goal, and then they just couldn't stop them in the second half, and they conceded in the 90th minute. It was just one of those ties where the momentum absolutely killed them.
3: And we've been hearing about tributes from really every sphere of life for Dolly Parton, the sports world too.
10: Yeah, I mean, she was actually a really, really big fan of sport. We've heard, I'm sure, throughout the programme of her love of her home state, Tennessee. She was a big fan of the University of Tennessee Volunteers. Peyton Manning, who is one of American football's greatest ever players and a former Vols quarterback, actually escorted her during a game to perform one of the team's popular songs, Rocky Top. He said, in tribute to her, there was only one Dolly, and I feel lucky to have known her. We'll miss you, Dolly. Tennessee won't be the same without you. And 3 years ago, during the Dallas Cowboys traditional Thanksgiving game, she actually performed at halftime against the Commanders at the age of 77. She came dressed out like one of the Dallas Cowboy cheerleaders. And I love this quote because she told USA Today that if at her age she could pull it off, then it's going to be good. But if I don't, I can just pass it off as an old woman doing a stupid thing. She said that I've always said my desire to do something is greater than my fear of it. Another fantastic Dollyism.
3: Yeah, we were talking about Dollyisms a little earlier, weren't we? We also had a message in from Fred in Nairobi who says, Dolly Parton was such a unifier. We in Africa loved her music and personality just as passionately as her American and global fans. Anne, you can attest how Dolly is loved in Kenya. Is that right, Anne? Lots of Dolly Parton fans where you are.
4: She's very much loved, as is country music as well. As a matter of fact, one of the country's most renowned country music star is currently in the US on a tour. So we have quite a big fan base, surprisingly, for country music. And there's a message also from David Nyapinda in Mombasa who says that he loves the song Daddy Was a One-Time Preacher Man, and this song, he says, remains his favourite. Lots of tributes coming in from our listeners.
3: Yeah, Remy saying, Tina, now Dolly, heaven is full of angelic voices. My coat of many colours is not named in her top tracks, which Remy calls mind-blowing. Remy says, R.I.P. Dolly, and I will always love you. The tributes just go on, EJ.
14: Yes, I mean, she's just a remarkable woman, not just for all her, you know, her talent, her singing talent, you know, that she played so many instruments, she wrote all these hit songs. But I think, like, not enough is made of her remarkable business instinct. I mean, you don't, you know, have a net worth of $450 million by chance, do you?
3: Wow. Personally, not in any way, shape or form, but no, that is an astonishing achievement, isn't it?
10: I mean, I was watching a video because I'm obsessed with this story and her hearing this song, because we all know Whitney Houston reversion this song, and her talking about the first time she heard it. She was driving and she heard it on the radio and she had to pull over and because she was absolutely overwhelmed by it. But there was no sort of anger or jealousy in it. It was almost, you know, like, oh my God, I can't believe someone has done something this amazing. It was. It just shows her character, really, just how amazing she was, really.
3: Well, as Dolly Parton leaves us, we'll leave you with some Dolly Parton.

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3: The world of science is undergoing a global shift.
4: If we start with the question of who is a scientific superpower, China is certainly winning.
3: You can see the rise of China as a science superpower in its increasingly ambitious space program, landing robots on the hard-to-reach far side of the moon.
5: China's ambitions to be a space superpower have been boosted after becoming the first nation to land a spacecraft on the far side of the moon.
3: And China's plans to put boots on the moon could beat even NASA's.
6: China has the simpler pathway to getting astronauts onto the moon and back.
3: And space is only one arena where China now challenges the old order.
7: In some fields, Chinese scientists are already in lead.
3: How has this sleeping giant awoken over the decades, and what does its commitment to massive science projects of the future mean for geopolitics? I'm science journalist Roland Pease, and in the documentary After the News, I'll be reporting on the rise of a new scientific superpower.
8: BBC News with Moira Alderson. More than a dozen infants have been killed in Pakistan in a fire which broke out in one of the main state-run hospitals in the capital, Islamabad. Local media say the blaze started after an air conditioning compressor exploded. The fire is now under control. Our Pakistan correspondent, Carrie Davis, is at the hospital.
9: The fire broke out on the third floor in the mother and child unit at PIMS Hospital. According to their spokesperson, 15 newborn babies were in the ward at the time. 14 are now confirmed to have died from the fire. There has been no official confirmation about what caused the fire to start. Officials say they are investigating. TV satellite vans now line the outside of the hospital's perimeter, waiting for news. Pakistan's Prime Minister has called the fire tragic and expressed his condolences to the families of the children.
8: China's Narcotics Control Commission has warned that a growing number of students are misusing prescription drugs. Our China correspondent Laura Bicker reports from Beijing.
10: Desperate to cope with grueling study hours and strict elimination systems, young people in China are increasingly purchasing cheap pharmaceuticals online and taking large doses in the hope of numbing the pressure. The country's Narcotics Control Commission has warned that the misuse of pharmaceutical drugs is surging amongst minors, and it's taken steps to limit their access to certain medications without a doctor's prescription. But each time regulatory bodies clamp down on one pharmaceutical, teenagers pivot to another drug, making it a difficult problem to target.
8: Oil prices continue to fall amid fresh hopes that the Strait of Hormuz could reopen. Crude oil has tumbled more than 8% this week to well below $90 as Tehran and Oman have resumed talks on how to manage traffic through the strategic waterway. The Omani Foreign Ministry said a temporary shipping corridor could be announced soon. Flags across the United States are flying at half-mast to mark the death of the country music legend Dolly Parton. She died in Nashville on Tuesday at the age of 80 after what her publicist described as a brief battle with cancer. The American country singer Lee Greenwood paid this tribute to his friend.
11: We all loved her so very much. If you remember how the world revered Elvis Presley, it's much like that. Dolly was a force for women. She was a force for children and a force for music. Dolly had everything. She was not only a great singer, she's also a pretty darn good guitar player. And talking about her music for six decades, and was still at the very end of her life, quoting to say, "I have so much to achieve."
8: Paul McCartney called Dolly magnificent and unrivaled, while Beyoncé described her as a North Star, bold and brilliant, talented and tenacious. BBC News. At least 7 people have been killed in a fire at a gas chemical complex in Russia's far eastern Amur region. 6 of the victims are Chinese nationals. 9 other Chinese workers at the plant are missing. More than 152 people were injured, including 36 who had to be hospitalised. Factory officials are being quoted as saying the fire has been extinguished. China and India have agreed to continue their dialogue towards a mutually acceptable settlement of their border dispute. This follows 2 days of talks in Beijing between the Chinese Foreign Minister Wang Yi and India's National Security Advisor Ajit Doval. Both foreign ministries described the talks as comprehensive and candid. Officials in Nepal say a massive flash flood has occurred in the Rasuwa district near the border with Tibet, with several areas swept away. Police say they anticipate huge-scale loss and have launched rescue operations. The main road connecting the capital Kathmandu with the south of the country has been closed. Footage posted online by Nepal police showed floodwaters crashing through settlements, causing large-scale devastation. New analysis suggests smokers wanting to quit their habit have a better chance if they use nicotine vapes rather than patches or gums. A review by an international group of experts also found the use of e-cigarettes was more successful than support programs. Hugh Pym reports.
12: Health officials advise adult smokers wanting to give up to switch to nicotine-based e-cigarettes. They say smoking tobacco is much worse for your health than vaping. This review of e-cigarette use supports this view. The authors found that 6 in 100 smokers gave up after using nicotine replacement therapies such as gums and patches, but of those who vaped, 10 in 100 quit. The review said while vaping to quit wasn't risk-free, there was no evidence of increased serious harm, though more research was needed.
8: That's the latest world news from the BBC.
10: Since we've been on air this morning, a bit of history has been made. An unmanned Chinese spacecraft touched down on the far side of the moon where no human or robot has ever ventured before. Amongst other things, it's carrying instruments.
5: China's ambitions to be a space superpower have been boosted after becoming the first nation to land a spacecraft on the far side of the moon.
13: And so just to state the obvious, 5 years ago, that was on the moon.
14: 4.5 years ago.
13: 4.5 years ago.
14: That was on the moon.
3: If you want to grab the world's attention, going to the moon and getting back is back in fashion. 50 years after the great powers America and the Soviet Union were demonstrating their prowess with people and robots. This year, the US made its first efforts in returning with the much-highlighted Artemis II mission, which took astronauts further beyond lunar orbit than ever achieved. And Artemis IV promises a landing in coming years. But China has had robotic explorers on the moon's surface for over a decade, and they too are in the race to put boots there.
6: It appears to me that China has the simpler pathway to getting astronauts onto the moon and back. China has the clearer pathway. But it's very interesting time.
3: Watch this space. But space missions are only one symbol of national scientific ambition. And what's become clear in recent years is that China is now a force to be reckoned with in all aspects of science, from cutting-edge biology to quantum technology to the front line in AI. And, perhaps more significantly, in the kind of pure curiosity-driven research that has no obvious immediate payback. I'm Roland Pease, and in reporting on scientific breakthroughs for the BBC World Service, I've witnessed the growing strength of Chinese research that has now brought it to the brink of global dominance. And what the rest of us are to make of it is the subject for this edition of the documentary, The Rise of a Science Superpower.
15: It is a matter of fact that China has risen and is rising as a scientific superpower.
4: If we start with the question of who is a scientific superpower, and you're playing the numbers game, China is certainly winning. China produces more doctoral students, more patents, more publications in Nature Index, and more of the top 1% most highly cited papers.
7: You look everywhere. In some fields, Chinese scientists are already in lead in some particular fields.
16: There is a lot of excitement about this experiment in the international community, and I think it's actually been really good to see China putting a lot of support into particle physics. And I think, from the international particle physics community, I think this has been very, very good for us.
3: thoughts from some of the international experts guiding me as I try to understand how China has so rapidly become a dominating force in the world of science and where it's heading. And when Chinese neuroscientist Qinjiang Li says they're already leading in some disciplines, that matches what I've been seeing as I pick through the top scientific journals in my weekly science journalism. Increasingly, I'll spot work that originated in the major Chinese universities like Tsinghua, Peking, or Fudan, or one of the many institutes of the Chinese Academy of Science. And the more public face of this change is that Chang'e 6 mission bringing samples back from the far side of the moon, which opened the program. It dramatically exemplifies China's fast progress since the Mao era, which is a good place to start our exploration of the country's scientific and technological ambitions. Back then, in 1970, China launched its first satellite called The East is Red, which was a kind of crude, souped-up Sputnik broadcasting patriotic songs. This was during the depths of Chairman Mao's Cultural Revolution, a time of intense suspicion of intellectuals. Though even then, the scientific flame never quite went out, as cultural historian and former particle physicist Yang Yang Cheng told me.
15: So in the Mao era, of course, China was a revolutionary power. And Mao himself, he believed in the power of science and technology, but in a very specific way, as science and technology, as this mass science, as a vehicle for revolution. And he was very skeptical of elite scientists who came from a bourgeois class background. And so there were these massive political campaigns that persecuted a lot of scientists as a way to discipline them, to make them into good communists.
14: There were still scientists like just put their heads down and trying to do research, right?
3: Qinjiang Li is a world-leading neuroscientist and also former vice president at Peking University.
14: Even during the miserable time of Cultural Revolution, don't forget Professor Yu Yu Tu, who won Nobel Prize. Her work was done in the most miserable time of Cultural Revolution.
3: She found one of the treatments for malaria.
14: Yeah. So the flame, the spark, has always been there.
3: Though the fire took time to reignite after Mao's death, as Qinjiang Li saw while beginning his own scientific career.
14: Now, the first phase was slow to rebuild, right? In 1976, among the first line of reform that Deng Xiaoping and his colleagues advocated, which received very wide support in almost all walks of the society, was re-establishing higher education for the country. So I would say right after Cultural Revolution, that work started.
3: Though this Chinese Renaissance had stumbled on the way, says cultural commentator Yang Yang Cheng.
15: In China, there is a centuries-old, millennia-old tradition of intellectuals being involved with matters of governance. And this is what we saw in the 1980s among scientists, scholars, writers, any kind of intellectuals who saw themselves re-entering the national and political dialogue. And they were having these grand narratives about democracy, freedom, how to govern. But a lot of these very honorable, but in some ways naive wishes were like, of course, forcibly crushed by the Tiananmen crackdown.
17: It's still not clear how many people were killed when Chinese troops crushed the students' demonstration in Tiananmen Square.
18: Just how many died when soldiers of the Chinese army moved in on the unarmed demonstrators in a 12-hour onslaught may never be known. Official newspapers in Peking.
15: But since like the reform era, basically for the past five decades, since the late 1970s, the Chinese government has had a consistent effort in terms of investing in science and education infrastructure, investing in scientific research and educational infrastructure, in making science and technology, in the words of Deng Xiaoping, right, it's a production force. It's something that the government has placed immense emphasis on as central to its political legitimacy. And also very importantly, the Chinese public have great faith in science and technology. Scientists and engineers are respected, and the people believe that science and technology is this kind of power that can uplift the nation and also uplift their personal lives. And that has contributed to the buildup of a massive science and technology workforce. So I guess the question becomes almost a little bit rhetorical, right? It's not so much whether China has risen as a scientific superpower, but how could it not with this kind of consistent investment and efforts from the state and society?
3: As a result, Chinese science is highly competitive on the international stage, and that in turn has sharpened the way the top universities measure their own success, says former Peking University Administrator Chen Zhanli. For example, the bar has been raised for researchers progressing their own careers, as measured by which prestigious international journals they get their results into.
14: You go to Peking University, you look around, 40 years ago, if you get a publication in not Science and Nature, because nobody had Science and Nature in Cell and Neuro, if you get, let's say, PNAS, Proceedings of National Academy of Science, USA, you pretty much can be elected to the academy, almost that level, right? It's something you're really proud. Today, you look around, everybody has multiple Science and Nature Cell. It's not even the question we talk about. We talk about who made the most brilliant discovery, like who has this fascinating thing. By the way, this issue of top journal Cell, the cover stories is from a junior colleague in my same building, Dr. Wang. Guess what the story is about? It's about the circadian clock in strawberry. Strawberry. They do have a circadian clock. It's fascinating.
3: It's pure science, the biorhythms of a common fruit.
14: It's pure.
3: And it's internationally recognized.
14: Oh, yeah, it's the cover story. And, of course, I would say in the future, it may be useful. Who knows? Maybe there is a time to spray pesticides. There is time to pick. I don't know. But it's just fun.
3: Fun, for sure, but at a deeper level, this research is about an unexpected way gene circuits can regulate plant physiology. Maybe, in years to come, this will be the seed for new ideas about genetics more generally. Probably not, but maybe, and you never know without that first experiment being tried. This is normal, exploratory, pure science, the way it's been long done in top universities around the world. But this is from a Beijing university and it's internationally competitive. That's why Chen Zhanli said earlier that Chinese science is now world-leading in some fields. It's what I would hope to see as evidence that research in the country is resurgent, that the missteps of the past have been corrected, that government support is working. If that sounds like a bold claim off the back of one paper about strawberries, there have been other, much bigger developments in Chinese science that have caught my eye and told me this is the time to explore this rise of this new power. Large-scale projects costing hundreds of millions of dollars and more, employing hundreds or thousands of scientists committed to decades of effort. One of the most globally significant nuclear fusion projects currently runs in Hefei in central China, east, for experimental advanced superconducting tokamak, which has been breaking records in performance in recent years. A successor, BEST, is nearing completion to start running next year, and the follow-up to that is already substantially designed. Or there's the world's largest single-dish radio telescope, FAST, 500 metres side to side, which is nestled in a hollow in the mountainous Guizhou province, mapping the matter of the universe. And still other projects still keep coming online.
19: We are going to keep running for about 30 years. It's a major engineering effort. It costs a lot of money, and we'd like to use it up to the maximum we can.
3: $300 million is the quoted price tag on the experiment I most wanted to explore for this program. Though looking at similar efforts elsewhere in the world, I wouldn't be surprised if the real cost was considerably more. Juno, the Jiangmen Underground Neutrino Observatory, is for me a particularly interesting example of the kind of pure science the Chinese government is now supporting. It's an effort that seeks to understand the origins of the universe, which was proposed by particle physicist Yifang Wang and is possible only because of China's accelerating economy.
19: The GDP has been growing up very quickly, so the total amount available for science, for pure science, is also increasing dramatically fast. So indeed, we have been seeing in the last 20, 30 years a lot more money for science. Of course, we still need to convince our funding agencies, the government, that we are the best and you should give money to me, not somebody else. But still, I think money is actually more than there was before. So I would say a lot easier than before.
3: If learning more and more about less and less is the aim of much research, then the physics of neutrinos, as they're chasing at Juno, is the ideal target. These are particles that have next to no mass, no electrical charge, no impact on the world around them, barely any substance. Yet their properties are intricately involved in the theory of the stuff that makes us. There's international interest in unpicking their secrets, and particle physicist Linda Cremonese leads a US effort taking its own perspective on these elusive objects.
16: It's fundamental science, right? So you're just doing it for the sake of understanding the universe and understanding, you know, how the universe evolved and all of this. And then along the way, you know, we find technologies and applications, but the main aim is fundamental science, yes.
3: And so the fact that China is putting a lot of money into an experiment like Juno seems to me to point to something about their line of thinking.
16: Absolutely. I think, you know, Juno, I'm not on Juno, but I'm a neutrino physicist, and I think Juno is an absolutely beautiful experiment. I think what we've done, we've put a lot of money and a lot of thought into how to design this. So basically, we use neutrinos coming from nuclear reactors that were already there, and then we put the detector at about 50 kilometers at the exact distance that they needed from the reactors. And it's quite a feat to do it under 700 meters of rock. Because this is not an easy thing to build on the surface, but now, you know, build a big shaft and then go down and then did a big hole and the big hole and then sort of slowly put it together. And they built it in such a technology in which they can measure multiple properties of the neutrinos at the same time. And so I think they really invested a lot in this very specific problem and trying to solve it.
3: Now, I've been to the European Particle Physics Lab CERN, where they discovered the Higgs, and I'm familiar with the scale of these kinds of experiments. But Juno is still mind-bogglingly bold. Built in an underground cavern, excavated beneath a mountain, filled with high-tech equipment via a long tunnel. It's all very James Bond.
19: The tunnel is about 1.3 kilometers long, and the cavern is 50 meters diameter and 70 meters high. So this is something like 25 stories of building underground. So almost the exact same size of the Eiffel Tower.
3: Wow. But it's underground, under a mountain effectively.
19: But it's underground. Exactly.
3: And then it's filled with this extraordinary detector.
19: So the detector is buried in a water pool, and it is made of a steel structure holding a acrylic tank. And inside this acrylic tank, we have a special liquid to detect neutrinos, so we call it the liquid scintillator.

0: the density difference between water and the liquid scintillator.
1: And that's before you mentioned the thousands of ultra-sensitive photodetectors that envelop this assembly, catching the scintillations, the flashes of light, each time a neutrino pings one of the atoms inside. And there's the electronics to gather and process the detections.
0: Every neutrino signal typically has about 10,000 photons. And these 10,000 photons will be measured and detected by 20,000 phototubes. So each phototube on average see less than one photon.
2: 20,000? 20,000 detectors? Yeah. They're arranged, is it all around, is that right?
0: Yes, fully covered the whole sphere of the critic, and each of them is a half meter diameter.
2: When you actually got to, I don't know if there's a real turn-on moment for an experiment like this, but there must be a moment when you know that now we're actually collecting scientific data, and I imagine that felt a bit special.
0: Yes, absolutely. That was August last year. Indeed, when we started, well, let's say, there are two big moments, let's say. The first big moment is November 2024, when we finished the construction and start to fill liquid into the detector. And that's a very big moment, which means that all what we can do to touch the detector is done. I mean, you cannot touch it anymore. And then when we finish the filling of the liquid scintillator, starting taking data, of course, that's another big major moment. But unfortunately, the moment that we finish the completion of the liquid scintillator filling, I was not there. I was in the United States for a conference. Indeed, I immediately announced the news that we finished our feeding and detector start work. So that was also a very special moment that we will be able to celebrate together with our colleagues internationally.
1: And the celebrations have continued since, with the first results announced both on the front cover of Nature, as I mentioned earlier, and simultaneously at another conference in June. But first, let's dive a little deeper into neutrinos and their ghostly physics. 100 trillion of them pass through your body every second, having next to no effect, so most of us don't care. But Juno is designed to intercept tiny handfuls of the additional flux that streams out of two nearby nuclear reactors, which is hard enough in itself. Yet these ghostly particles are also shapeshifters that become additionally invisible during their journey, behaviour which might reveal secrets of the subatomic world, subtle differences and how they vary with the neutrino's energy between what Juno sees and what the reactors produce could confirm existing theories or point to improvements that are necessary. It sounds a challenging effort for the government to gamble hundreds of millions of dollars on. Yet particle physicist Linda Cremonese told me the gamble seems to be paying off.
3: A month ago, EPAN gave this talk, which was basically the results from Juno, I think from 100 days of data only. And the community was, you know, very much looking forward to them. And we were all very impressed with what we managed to achieve in just 100 days of running. So they showed us that they can actually see this deficit of antineutrinos. And what Juno does very well is measure this deficit as a function of the neutrino energy. And it also can measure, there's like a sort of like a big wiggle, and then there's local very, very, very small wiggles in that sort of deficit. And what we demonstrated is that we can do this. Basically, with 100 days, we've demonstrated we can see the big wiggle, and we can also start to see the small wiggle. And, you know, honestly, I actually think we were all very impressed.
2: From what you're saying, it sounds like it wasn't just that they were getting some kind of yes or no answer, but there was a lot of detail, it sounds like, in their first measurements that promises a lot more for the future.
3: Yes, because basically the ultimate measurement that we want to make may take something like 5 years or 6 years. But to get to that measurement, we need to demonstrate that we have understood the technology and they can get to 3% sort of like energy resolution. So that's very, very precise, which is very, very difficult for neutrinos. And with their first measurements, they have demonstrated they are on the way there. Basically, they will be able with enough statistics to deliver basically this measurement in a few years. There is a lot of excitement about this experiment in the international community. And I think it's actually been really good to see China putting a lot of support into particle physics. And I think, you know, from the international particle physics community, I think this has been very, very good for us.
1: This is an experiment that will be center stage in unpicking the secret.

0: secrets of the subatomic world for decades to come. And Yifang Wang told me, if a star should explode somewhere in our galaxy while it's running, a supernova, Juno will capture neutrinos generated in its burning core and reveal mysteries of one of the most violent phenomena in the universe. This is the stuff that excites me. It takes money and commitment, but it could make headlines in the future. Though with superpower comes super responsibility.
1: You know, for ordinary citizens, if we cannot trust a well-established institution such as in this story, then who can we turn to and who can we rely on?
0: Science ambition has to be counterbalanced by ethics. And in part two of the documentary, China struggles to shake the image of the wild east of bioscience.
2: Distribution of the BBC World Service in the U.S. is made possible by American Public Media, producer and distributor of award-winning public radio content, engaging audiences, creating meaningful experiences, and fostering conversations. 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
0: China's turning into a science superpower, and the most visible evidence of its rise has been the country's impressive space exploration program, with landers and rovers touching down on the far side of the moon.
5: China's taking a very long-term approach. It can be very much an engineering-driven mission that they have with interest in science. But China's looking to build capabilities. It has a very long-term vision.
0: But how will the rest of the world adjust to China's growing prowess? The documentary continues after the news.
6: BBC News with Moira Alderson. A fire at a hospital in Pakistan's capital, Islamabad, has killed at least 14 infants. Local media say the fire started after an air conditioning compressor exploded. Pakistan's Prime Minister Shehbaz Sharif described the incident as tragic and ordered an investigation. Authorities in China have warned that teenagers are increasingly turning to prescription drugs. Experts blame the severe psychological toll of the country's highly competitive education system. Taylor Swift is among the stars paying tribute to the country music legend Dolly Parton, who's died at the age of 80. Swift said a world without Dolly did not feel possible, real or right, describing her as true grace and true grit. Flags across the United States are being flown at half-mast in Parton's honour. Oil prices continue to fall as hopes rise that the Strait of Hormuz could reopen. Crude oil has tumbled more than 8% this week to well below $90 as Tehran and Oman have resumed talks on how to manage traffic through the strategic waterway. China and India have agreed to continue talks aimed at settling their long-running border dispute. The agreement followed discussions in Beijing between China's foreign minister Wang Yi and India's national security adviser Ajit Doval. Both sides described the talks as comprehensive and candid. Officials in Nepal say a massive flash flood has occurred in the Rasuwa district near the border with Tibet, with several areas swept away. Police say they anticipate huge-scale loss and have launched rescue operations. A major new study led by researchers in England is aiming to improve the understanding of heavy menstrual bleeding by creating what's expected to become the world's largest biobank of menstrual fluid samples. The condition affects millions of women, but researchers say it's still poorly understood. That's the latest world news from the BBC.
0: Welcome back to the documentary from the BBC World Service with me, Roland Pease, exploring the rise of China as a science superpower. As we saw in part one, China's progress in recent decades means the country is now a world leader in science. It's been a remarkable rise. In this part of the programme, I want to look further at the reasons for the success. What are the key ideas, the strategies that underpin this steady transformation? And I also want to look at what this rise might mean for global science. As you heard earlier, it's the rise in prowess across the pure sciences being conducted in China that's, for me, particularly notable. Rather than the technical achievements like electric cars or high-capacity batteries, which are more commonly highlighted. But perhaps there's a historic precedent for this misconception of what Chinese scholars can achieve. There's a perception that what ancient Chinese scientists were good at was the practical, using magnets, making gunpowder, developing printing, not the conceptual. But what British biochemist turned historian Joseph Needham found when he was sent to establish cooperation with scientists in pre-communist China was a much more familiar approach to research. He was asked about his experience by the BBC many years later.
7: What did you notice about Chinese science and the differences from the West when you got there?
8: Well, I think the central point to make there is there wasn't any difference at all, because when you're dealing with modern science, here you have something that's absolutely ecumenical and the same everywhere, no matter where you are, under whatever sky. The processes of modern science and the theories and the experimentation and what you can succeed in doing, it's all one thing because nature is one.
0: Put in other words, if the rules of the universe are the same everywhere and human inquisitiveness is universal, then the instinct to explore is always there. It just needs to be able to express itself, which means stability and financial support. Many of the generation Joseph Needham met left China amidst the civil war and the communist takeover, some of them going on to win Nobel Prizes while based in the United States. And for decades, foreign travel remained essential for talented researchers to learn from the world's best. It's a route Yifang Wang, leader of the neutrino experiment we just heard about, took.
9: I think international exchange, cooperation and all kinds of collaboration are extremely important. I myself somehow benefited greatly from this kind of experience. When I was 22, I got the chance to go abroad to study physics, Italy, Geneva, and afterwards the United States. So I think it was extremely privileged to have the chance at a very young stage to talk to the best scientists in the world.
0: Rebuilding science at home meant China stopping the outward flow of its top talent by making working conditions there more attractive. An important step in that direction in the 1990s was the implementation of a program called 100 Talents, offering good salaries and substantial research funds to anyone who would like to return home. And in 2000, Dr. Wang benefited from that program when he returned from the United States. And 2 years later, he was given another award from China's National Science Fund for Distinguished Young Scholars. Programs like these have been central to China's effort to rebuild its science institutions. To the point, says physicist and cultural commentator Yang Cheng, the best students no longer need to travel abroad, as Yifang did, to get a top-class education.
10: I think one thing that has changed is for Chinese scientists of my generation and certainly earlier generations, the idea is you would need to leave China to receive world-class training and to really develop oneself as a scientist and also earn the credentials that would help open doors in China if one chooses to return. But I think that has been changing over the past 5 or 10 years, that there are now indeed opportunities to receive a world-class education, not just in terms of textbook, but really at a laboratory level to do world-class research within China, even as a junior scholar, even as an aspiring scientist. And so that is an important development.
0: Important indeed in building the workforce that China needs to build its status as a science superpower. For China to create and nurture a new generation of scientists, it's taken a sustained effort of at least a quarter of a century. The 100 Talents program I spoke about earlier was impressive already, but Then it became the 1,000 Talents Programme, and many other initiatives have followed to build the institutions so Chinese scientists could be confident they can conduct their top-class research in their home country. It's another arm of the multi-pronged determination of the government to expand its science base. And so let's return now to where I began. Space. A countdown and the roar of rockets sounds the same in any language. As we said at the beginning of the programme, if you want to attract attention, then sending missions into space is a pretty guaranteed way of doing it. And China certainly is doing it. The country's space programme is now regularly sending probes to land on the moon, maintaining their own permanently occupied Tiangong, or Heavenly Palace, space station with a crew of three, and it's on the brink of launching a rival to NASA's much-celebrated Hubble Space Telescope. But interestingly, the China National Space Agency hasn't developed the panache for self-publicity that NASA routinely shows. So we may know less of their activities than we do of other space programs. But science journalist Andrew Jones, who's been following their efforts closely, says he sees here also a very long-term commitment to space exploration, which goes beyond the occasional photo opportunity or rah-rah flag waving.
5: There's evidence that China's taking a very long-term approach to things like science and exploration with regards to space. So one example would be in 1992, when the size of the Chinese economy was many times smaller than it is today, they committed to building a space station. And this took 30 years to realize, from testing a launch vehicle which could safely put humans into orbit, to having test bed, small laboratories in orbit, and then actually building a modular space station and having crews of three astronauts stay there for 6 months at a time and do this repeatedly. And it's similar in the lunar robotic exploration sphere. They had a three-step program, which was first send an orbiter to the moon, then try to land on the moon and deploy a small rover, and then get samples back from the moon. And the way that they did the sample thing was quite telling, because what they wanted to do was land on the moon, and then instead of, like the Soviet missions, send their samples directly back to Earth in a return capsule, what they did is they sent the samples back up into lunar orbit, and they conducted a robotic rendezvous and docking with a service module, and then went back to Earth. Now, the reason they went for this more complex approach was because they want to test how to get humans onto the moon and get them safely back to Earth. So every time China's doing something in space, you can see there's a long-term goal there. It can be very much an engineering-driven mission that they have, with interesting science kind of bolted on as well. But China's looking to build capabilities. It has a very long-term vision for things it wants to achieve in space.
0: I mean, the lunar mission is, in a sense, the work that's really blown me away, because, for one thing, I think we have to appreciate that I think the Chinese, and in one instance, the Indians, are the only nations who have successfully put landers on the moon since the Soviets did in the 1970s. And they've done so with, I think, as you say, there's a lot of engineering success that's been involved in that.
5: Yeah, so for China and India, demonstrating you can land, you can sample, you can rove on the moon was part of them building their overall space ecosystem. But what's happened in parallel is very much a global reignition of interest in the moon, and just happens to be that China is in a very good position to build on what it's already done at the moon at this moment.
0: I'm struck by the difference that whenever NASA does anything, they invite the world's press there. They have 10 experts, mission leaders on hand to answer questions. There's a huge fandango placed around it. Internally in China, even, you know, how do they publicize this work to their own people?
5: Yeah, it's a very good question. What we see with China is that they have a very different information environment than we do in the West. So in the West, these missions being put together by taxpayers' money, I mean, there is a level of transparency and communication which is required. In China, there is not quite that relationship. So The space program is kind of a national treasure in China, which on one hand, they want to promote and highlight just what they're achieving. At the same time, they are very sensitive to failure. So what they would prefer to do is keep everything under wraps as much as possible until the point of success, at which point then they can publicize everything and show off, as it were.
11: That was very much the Soviet model as well, wasn't it, in the 60s and 70s? You know, hide the problems.
5: Yeah, it's just that scientists, for example, would be much more open to talking, explain why this is important, for example. But at higher levels in terms of what information is published and why, there seems to be, you know, a mismatch in terms of how much information should be out there, who is free to speak and when and so on. So it's just a very much more controlled information environment. So yeah, there might be people higher up who are just, you know, just want to be careful with what gets put out there.
11: There's that paradox again, this apparent reluctance to more enthusiastically trumpet these ambitious space programs, which sits oddly with me as a science journalist, used to the sometimes over-the-top announcements made by NASA. So, what's that about? There's a sense, I think, that the leaders there are buttoned up in a way their Western counterparts avoid, and also a sense it points to continuing cultural or political differences in the approach to science. And that leads to something we can't ignore if we're going to speak about China's burgeoning scientific achievement, because it does also perhaps fuel an undertone of mistrust with what goes on in Chinese institutions. Concerns about openness were fueled only recently in another important cutting-edge branch of science, genomics and genetic medicine, where there is a lot of global competition. We learned only last month, thanks to an expose by an organisation called Retraction Watch with the global publication Science magazine, of a child who died in Shanghai following experimental gene therapy.
1: I think this is a failure of duty of care, where ambitious scientists exploited the desperation of vulnerable parents.
11: This is Joy Jang of the University of Kent in the UK, who studies the ethics of biological research and who was shocked to read the details of the failed gene experiment while travelling in China. The case concerned a six-year-old girl being identified as Mei, meaning beautiful, to protect her and her parents' anonymity. Her cells carried a genetic error which was seriously affecting her mental development. Watching our child suffer every day is the most painful ordeal for us as parents, her father wrote to neuroscientist Dr. Zhilong Cho at Shanghai Jiao Tong University and also associated with Xinhua Hospital in the city, top institutions with a global reputation. The parents were looking for help, but the treatment Mei received from Dr. Cho led to her death, which was kept secret until revealed by the journalists at Retraction Watch and Science.
1: When the story broke out, I was actually traveling for conferences and my phone started to buzz. It was actually all from my Chinese colleagues and friends. And some of them are not working in the life science realm, and many of them are not even academics, but they were all very surprised and shocked and quite angry about this story. And this is how I realized how deeply hurtful this case is actually to the general Chinese public. I say hurtful because I think for everyday Chinese citizens, this is Shanghai Jiao Tong University is very reputable, and Xinhua Hospital is a name that's very well recognized, and it's conducted by a scientist who is also a kind of public science communicator who has actively promoted public knowledge on autism. So you're talking about someone who has a very strong public profile and an institution who has a very robust reputation up to now. So you're talking about a significant betrayal of public trust. You know, for ordinary citizens, if we cannot trust a well-established institution such as in this story, then who can we turn to and who can we rely on?
11: This is quite a reversal of the expectations of ethical behaviour that have been built in recent years in China. The approach Dr. Xilong Cho used in the attempt to treat May is called base editing. It's an approach to altering individual letters in the genetic code, which was developed in the United States in just the last decade by Harvard biologist David Liu. It has already been successfully used to treat other genetic conditions, though not the one suffered by May. Cho allegedly persuaded May's parents to support his experimental program to develop a base editing protocol for May, and then to test it first in mice and monkeys, which led to a paper he submitted to Nature, one of the world's most important science publications. And then it was while that was being considered by the famous journal, the team went on to treat May herself, with disastrous consequences as her body reacted against the gene therapy. So what went wrong along the way? Joy Zhang fears that regulations that are notionally in place to protect patients in experimental procedures like this had become overridden in this highly competitive field.
1: This is something you can see in Till's own narrative, how he compared himself to David Liu and how he compared his own research with David Liu's research. And I think in one of the Chinese reports, it says he has told the girl's parents that he's a only other person in the world that can command base editing as well as David Liu. And I think that that kind of competitive mentality is quite clear.
11: I mean, it's an interesting point that the best scientists are going to be competitive and you want them to have ambition. So that's the bit which I find quite interesting. And this wouldn't apply only to China, how you encourage innovation.
1: That's right.
11: But at the same time, make it as safe as you can.
1: That's right. But I think in this case, this idea of having a paper published in one of the top scientific journals, that itself is seen as way too important. And so I think this is where you see the competitiveness have disoriented the researchers, again, sense of duty of care, which should be the basis of all professional ethics.
11: But I guess the issue for me is that Chinese bioscience did have this reputation, unfairly maybe, but for being reckless sometimes. The wild east of medical research was a phrase that was used. There has been this sort of big effort to impose ethical rules to constrain ambitious researchers and prevent these kinds of outcomes, but did the rules fail?
1: I don't really think the rule is the problem. It is not so much about lack of rule or that the rule are not well designed. It's really about enforcement, about who can actually implement these rules. What is particularly weak in China, it is ethic committee's actual power. So it's not so much that people sitting on their ethic committee don't know about the subject or that they don't have procedure or knowledge in place to make the right decision. This is a perfect case to demonstrate that a very sound, a solid ethic committee decision has been made, yet it had no impact on the research experiment. And I think this is a chronic problem that China has faced.
11: Reports since of a second death of a child following experimental genetic treatment for another condition will have done nothing to assuage fears about the state of regulation in China. Though, as ethicists keep repeating, there is always a degree of risk with these first-of-a-kind therapies wherever they're done. Trust is a key factor for science, and if failures like these undermine public trust in the institutions, that could be a hurdle to the growth of Chinese science. But trust at the international level is important too, and the rapid rise of science in China has come at an interesting time, with the US administration increasingly focusing on America First policies, and particularly there's a growing suspicion of China's motives there. Several scientists, many of them Chinese heritage and some of them connected to China's 1,000 Talent recruitment program, have been charged, often unsuccessfully, for alleged acts of espionage or research misconduct. And that's had a chilling effect. The current American administration promotes the notion that Chinese virologists were responsible for the COVID pandemic. And it has taken several measures to bar collaboration with Chinese institutions. And there'd already been a sharp decline in the number of US-China science projects since a peak in 2020. China has become a science superpower, and there'd been an expectation it could collaborate with the other science superpower, the USA, and find answers to important questions by working together. One reason for the rise of Chinese science has been a political system that has provided long-term planning and strategic investments in projects and in people. But, says cultural commentator Yang Yangcheng, researchers in China do still have to negotiate political restraints, even if they're different from previous decades.
10: I wouldn't say that Chinese scientists are simply free to do their work without political constraints. The political environment is indeed strict and still tightening. However, it is different from that very ideological environment in the Mao era. And I think one of the some of the areas that face the most political restraints in the physical and natural sciences is in terms of international collaborations. In China, one is only allowed to collaborate with international partners if the state allows you to, right? It is never like one is free to pursue it and then the state may rein you in.
11: I mean, there's an interesting thing that what we've noticed in trying to put this program together is that people who were talking to us a couple of years ago, who were very keen to have us visit them, are not replying to their emails right now. And there's a sense that it's very conditional, the kinds of cooperation you get.
10: I think it comes at different levels. I think for the humanities and the social sciences, of course, it has always been because the fields are seen as ideological and the Chinese state has always placed quite strict restrictions on them. But in the physical sciences, that sometimes can carry an image of being somewhat technical or even apolitical, though I would dispute that, it is different. On the broader level is that the Chinese government has become more stringent, in some degrees also more paranoid, and that in some ways echo or mirror development here in the US in terms of international exchange and collaboration. So there is a broader restriction in terms of the exchange of people, goods, and ideas across borders. So that overall tightening, of course, would be reflected in scientific research and education as well. And then there are certain fields where, when you say it's conditional, right? If the Chinese government believes that international education and exchange are beneficial to the development of this field in China, then it would grant these permissions to allow certain degrees of exchange. However, if the field is seen as strategically important and opening up would bring more risks than closing it down, then we see very tight controls.
11: I mean, does this caution hold back what China could be doing?
10: I think this is an interesting question because I do not like the terminology holding back. And then China has indeed become a scientific and technological superpower. It has its own domestic capacity. So if it does not exchange or collaborate as much with some of its geopolitical rivals, for example, in the United States, does it mean that certain fields would develop slower? Maybe, maybe not. But I think what is more important than speed is the trajectory. And I think what has been happening in terms of US-China scientific and technological rivalry is that it has altered the trajectory of science and technology development, of what kind of scientific progress are being prioritized, are being pursued, and how the results are being utilized. And I think that is a more important shift rather than who is doing something faster, right? Of course, exchange is beneficial to the global scientific enterprise, but I think a lack of exchange is not simply about slowing down, but about changing trajectories.
11: But in what direction? What has been clear is there's been a shift in the center of gravity of where science is being done. As we've seen in this program, through determined efforts, China has built an impressive scientific base, able to take on the hardest experiments in particle physics, to challenge NASA in the 21st century space race, to compete at the frontiers of bioscience. But of course, there will be areas of research where national security for any country places limits on how scientists research their work. But outside that, will a resurgent China be fully welcomed into the international fabric of science research? Will China want to make that move? Right now, it's not clear. Experience would suggest scientific progress would benefit. But maybe there's too much political suspicion for that to happen yet. But for the individual scientist eager to unpick the universe, perhaps neuroscientist Chen Jian Li, who you heard in part one of the programme, can speak for them.
0: as comfortable in a California university as a Beijing one, he feels the spirit of researchers across the world.
12: There was a poem by a poet, Qu Yuan, a very famous one. It's called Asking a Question to Heaven, called the Tian Wen. He basically lists all the curious questions, why there's a logic. Where did the world come from? You know, in beautiful poetry. I just think for every kid, there is a curious thing like, how the hell that works? And it doesn't take a genius to feel that way. It takes a bad system to kill that one. No. As long as there's a little bit of leeway, the shackle is loosened a little, the natural curiosity is coming up again. So I think that speaks to my hope and belief that there is a common humanity that we can still build on. And I hope the world is not coming up with a nuclear war solution, but better ones. Let's see how we can cure diseases. Let's see how we can harness the sun energy, and hopefully. But maybe I'm just too naive.
0: You've been listening to the documentary from the BBC World Service, presented by me, Roland Pease. The producer was Alex Mansfield.
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16: Hello, welcome to the newsroom. I'm Ankur Desai. Tragedy in Pakistan after at least 14 newborn babies die in a fire at a hospital maternity ward in Islamabad.
17: I have a three-day-old son. They said we have to save the adults first. They could have gotten out on foot. Why didn't they save the children first?
16: Chinese authorities warn teenagers are turning to prescription drugs as they try to cope with extreme pressure over exams. And as Russia targets petrol pumps, we speak to Ukrainians desperately trying to preserve fuel.
18: The first thing we started doing is protecting fuel tanks that are not underground, and that's what they are trying to hit. If they do, the explosion is going to be much bigger.
16: The head of Instagram testifies in a high-profile court case against parent company Meta, and tributes continue for the country music legend Dolly Parton.
19: I've been writing those kind of songs to uplift women ever since I've been in the career. My first number one song was a song called Just Because I'm a Woman. My mistakes are no worse than yours, just because I'm a woman.
16: We celebrate her life after this update.
6: BBC News with Moira Alderson. At least 14 infants have died in Pakistan after a fire broke out in one of the main state-run hospitals in the capital, Islamabad. Pakistan's Prime Minister Shehbaz Sharif has described the incident as tragic and ordered an investigation. Our correspondent Caroline Davis is outside the hospital.
20: Police are still here, but also as we were walking in, we could see that there were multiple fire engines still parked outside. We could also see the impact of this fire. There are windows that have shattered because of the heat, and there are still families here who are grieving the loss of their children that died in this fire. One man told us that his three-day-old baby had died as a result of this fire. Another woman told us that she was in the nursery opposite because her sister-in-law had just given birth. She said that it was around 6 o'clock in the morning when they suddenly heard shouts. And initially she said they thought that maybe someone had died, there was an emergency. And then they saw the smoke. At that point, they were able to grab the baby and run out of the hospital as quickly as possible.
6: Caroline Davis reporting. China's Narcotics Control Commission has warned that a growing number of teenagers are turning to prescription drugs. China's education system, with its grueling study hours and a strict elimination system, is increasingly pushing minors to take large doses of legal pharmaceuticals. Our China correspondent Laura Bicker is in Beijing.
2: It's hard to get an idea of the numbers and the scale of this problem because there's no official figures. But when you have the likes of China's Narcotic Control Division saying that it's surging remarkably among minors, and you have other departments cracking down on certain drugs that are available on prescription, then you get an idea that perhaps this is a nationwide problem and China is trying to tackle it. Amongst the chat rooms that we've seen and the people we've spoken to, the one word that they keep coming up with is pressure.
6: Taylor Swift and Beyoncé are among the stars paying tribute to the country music legend Dolly Parton, who's died at the age of 80. Swift said a world without Dolly did not feel possible, real or right. Beyoncé called her a North Star, bold and brilliant, talented and tenacious. Flags across the United States are being flown at half-mast in her honour. Here's Helena Humphrey.
21: Away from the noisy honky-tonk bars, there's a mood of quiet reflection outside the Country Music Hall of Fame here in Nashville. Around Dolly Parton's star, candles and flowers are being left for the queen of country music. Seven-year-old Nash played a rendition of Coat of Many Colours on his violin. The song tells the story of Parton's impoverished childhood. And many here tonight speak not just of her music, but of how she used her success to help others, including through her Imagination Library charity, donating millions of books to children in the US and UK. In a country that often feels divided, Dolly Parton was a rare unifying figure.
6: Helena Humphrey with that report. BBC News. Oil prices continue to fall as hopes rise that the Strait of Hormuz could reopen. Crude oil has tumbled more than 8% this week to well below $90 a barrel as Tehran and Oman have resumed talks on how to manage traffic through the strategic waterway. The Omani Foreign Ministry said a temporary shipping corridor could be announced soon. The head of the International Monetary Fund has said the global economy has weathered the energy shock caused by the US-Israel war on Iran better than feared. Citing the closure of the Strait of Hormuz, Kristalina Georgieva told journalists in Washington that the impact of the war had been asymmetric, predicated on how dependent countries were on oil from the Gulf. China's foreign ministry has told its citizens to leave the southern African country of Eswatini over what it described as security risks. Officials cited rampant cyber fraud and criminal activities associated with gambling as some of their concerns. Beijing suggested its citizens relocate to countries such as South Africa. Eswatini is one of the few countries that recognise the sovereignty of Taiwan, which China claims as part of its territory. A major study led by researchers in the UK is aiming to improve the understanding of heavy menstrual bleeding. Scientists hope it could lead to the earlier diagnosis and better treatment of conditions such as endometriosis and fibroids. Our health correspondent Matthew Hill reports.
22: Scientists at the University of Bristol and Exeter are launching what they expect to be the world's largest collection of menstrual fluid samples, alongside detailed health data from volunteers. Participants will track their symptoms, sleep, mood and well-being through an app. Researchers hope it will help identify biological markers linked to heavy periods, leading to faster diagnosis, more personalised treatments and better support for women in the future.
6: BBC News.
16: Hello, you're listening to the newsroom from the BBC World Service with me, Ankur Desai. Welcome to the programme. We begin with a tragic breaking story in Pakistan. A fire has broken out at a maternity ward of one of the main state-run hospitals in Islamabad, killing at least 14 newborn babies. The blaze started on the third floor of the Pakistan Institute of Medical Sciences. One newborn has been rescued. A spokesperson for the hospital has told the BBC the fire was by an air conditioning unit that exploded. Now, with the fire under control, police, fire engines and families are gathered outside of the building, with many of its windows shattered by the force of the blaze. A mother of one of the victims said little was done to save the newborn babies.
17: I have a three-day-old son. They said we have to save the adults first. Why were they saving adults? They could have gotten out on foot. Why didn't they save the children first? And why was the children's ward locked? After 2 hours, the rescue team finally arrived, and after 4 hours, the police came. Why?
16: Well, let's cross live now to BBC Urdu's Umer Draznangiana, who's been at the scene. Umer, an enormous tragedy. What have you been seeing and hearing at the hospital?
3: We at the hospital, what they're doing right now is that they've handed over the bodies of the newborn babies that died in the incident, and now some of them are still left, and they're trying to identify those, and they'll be handed over. And now the focus has shifted to investigations. The government has formed a committee here, and they will determine the main question, which is that why 14 newborn babies could not be rescued. Only one was rescued from that nursery where they were all in, where the fire broke out. The rest of the 14, they died in there. And why that happened, why there were no staff present there, there were no first responders or rescue equipment arrangements made to rescue those newborn babies. And then they will also investigate how fire started in such a huge facility. It's a big hospital which has been there for a very long time. They have staff trained, they have better equipment, they have people for different departments deployed in there. So they'll investigate also how the fire broke out in the first place, and then why those 14 children could not be rescued. And that's what is happening right now in the hospital. We're seeing that police are deployed here. They've cordoned off the area. They're not letting anyone go inside. Only patients and their relatives can go inside. A huge media presence is there. People are still trying to find out how this tragedy happened.
16: Umer, have you spoken to any of the parents who sadly lost a newborn or had any family members that they know of?
3: Yes, we've been speaking to some of the parents here. One of them told us that they arrived 3 days before they had a child. They had a daughter born 3 days 3 days ago, and she died in this tragedy, and they were just receiving the body, and they said, the child has been there in the nursery for 3 days, and they were taking care of it. The other arrangements were very fine, but the father of the child said that the response to the fire was very slow and very haphazard, and there was panic, there was smoke all over the place, people were running around, they were trying to get into the nursery and rescue their children by themselves, but the guards deployed there were stopping them. And they said that it was basically mismanagement that led to this tragedy. But there are different accounts coming from different people. We don't know for sure until we have the report of the inquiry that the government is carrying out. But the people who were present there at the scene, the eyewitnesses, the parents, they're saying that it was basically mismanagement. They couldn't really reach those children on time, and they could not bring them out on time.
16: Okay, we'll leave it there for now. But Umer, we appreciate your time. That's BBC Urdu's Umer Draznangiana there reporting from Islamabad. We'll bring you more details with our bulletins and in the upcoming editions of the Newsroom programme. Flags across the United States are flying at half mast to mark the death of the country music legend Dolly Parton. During her career, she released nearly 50 albums and sold more than 100 million records, bringing the music to fans over more than six decades.

0: Well, that last track you can hear is a duet recorded just last year with the 27-year-old American sensation Sabrina Carpenter, and it just shows Parton's creative influence spanned the generations. And no surprise then that tributes have been coming in from across the music and film worlds. Taylor Swift said that she had changed countless lives and Dolly's legacy will be an everlasting one. Jane Fonda, who acted alongside Dolly Parton, said she'll always be with us, woven into our lives. Beyoncé called Dolly her the North Star, and Sir Paul McCartney says it's hard to imagine a world without Dolly. Well, here's a clip of Dolly Parton speaking to the BBC that perhaps sums up her approach to living a good life when she was asked if she was a feminist.
1: No, I'm feminine. I see myself as a female, but I do agree that whether you're a man or a woman, black, white, green, purple, or alien gray, you should be allowed to be paid and treated with respect in what you're capable of doing. Because I always like to be a good example. I don't feel I have to march in the streets to say I'm a woman or I have this and that. But I've been writing those kind of songs to uplift women ever since I've been in the career. My first number one song was a song called Just Because I'm a Woman. My mistakes are no worse than yours, just because I'm a woman. So I just try to live it and be it.
0: Now, beyond the impact she had on her many fans with her music, she was also involved in numerous charitable projects, from child literacy, disaster relief, supporting army veterans, and in 2021, during the height of the COVID pandemic.
1: Well, hey, it's me. I'm finally going to get my vaccine. I'm so excited. I've been waiting a while. I'm old enough to get it, and I'm smart enough to get it. So I'm very happy that I'm going to get my Moderna shot today. And I wanted to tell everybody, I think you should get out there and do it too. I even changed one of my songs to fit the occasion. It goes, vaccine, vaccine, vaccine, vaccine. I'm begging of you, please don't hesitate.
0: Well, Dolly Parton was given a star on the Hollywood Walk of Fame in Los Angeles back in 1984. Fans have headed there, as has the BBC's Shama Khalil.
2: Well, fans have been gathering here, but also media as well. There's been a huge presence, people stopping there, laying bouquets of flowers, pictures of Dolly Parton, some writing, we will always love you, Dolly. And there was a box of Dolly cookies, actually, near that star. Some just looking at that Dolly Parton star in tears. What was remarkable in speaking to people is the different generations that loved her, how personally they felt connected to her. You know, in America, a very divided country, Dolly Parton was that very rare unifying figure. There was a common love for her, people personally touched by the stories that she told through her music. Let's hear some of the fans and what they told me.
3: I mean, this woman dedicated her whole life to bringing joy, comfort, happiness to the rest of the entire world, basically.
4: I also think she's a great advocate for animal rights and children's rights and everything. I think she's a very inspirational individual.
5: She could go into her own heart and write about the human experience, whether it be joy or sorrow or heartache or vindictiveness.
2: And that's really the connection that I felt from speaking to fans, that people felt that she was telling their stories through her music. Many people here said how shocked they were, even though they knew that she was having health issues. The legacy, well, of course, it's going to be the music, these thousands of records, the big Grammys, the look, the glamour, the rhinestones, her smile, and of course, the wigs. But I think crucially, from what you get from people here, is that deep, deep true love, and the fact that until the end she was totally and unapologetically herself, and she'd encouraged other people to do the same.
0: Shama Khalil reporting from Los Angeles. Now, this year in China, nearly 13 million teenagers sat their university entrance exams. It's an education system that is competitive, grueling, and pressurized. Now, the country's Narcotics Control Commission has warned a growing number of young people are turning to large doses of prescription drugs to help them manage the stress. Our China correspondent Laura Bickett joins us now from Beijing. Laura, hi. Just tell us first up then, China's exam system and just the pressure that is exerted on students.
2: So there are a couple of problems with regards to the young people in China and the isolation and the pressure that they're facing. One, we've been speaking to many of them to get an idea of this. But when we've spoken to experts, what they're telling us is that the situation that's unique here is, first of all, the one-child policy. That was decades of family planning where people here were told they could only have one child, which means that the hopes of an entire family is on the shoulders of one young person. And secondly, the exam system here is like a pressure cooker. You have two main exams, getting into high school and then getting into university. Your entire future depends on how you do in those exams. And a lot of pressure is put on you leading up to it. And I think the third thing that's happening here in China that it makes it a bit more unique is, in the past, their parents followed a script set by the Communist Party. They were told to work hard. They were told they would be rewarded for that. Now, youth unemployment has surged. Around 1 in 5 young people are struggling to get a job, which makes that competition even harder, which means that that entire pressure is growing.
0: So the Narcotics Control Commission I mentioned earlier, what are they saying, and what kind of prescription drugs are some of these teenagers taking?
2: Well, we first started noticing this appearing on social media, a lot of young people sharing on chat groups their experiences, not just with self-harm, but then taking large doses of what are drugs usually prescribed by a doctor. What we saw from the Narcotics Control Division is that they're saying that this is surging among minors, which gave us an indication because there are no official figures. Then we started to speak to young people, and in these chat groups, and there are dozens of them on various platforms, they share information about how they feel when they take large doses of drugs. These are drugs that are usually prescribed for a cough. Maybe you would take 2 tablets. Well, they're taking 5, 10. In some cases, we heard of people taking up to 50. Other drugs that they're taking regularly are drugs usually used for epilepsy to control seizures. We spoke to one young girl who, for the last 2 years, has taken various numbers of prescription drugs, and she turned to that one and took 50 of them just months before her exam and really overdosed and was rushed to hospital. She now has had a conversation with her parents. She says she feels better, and she says she now understands that she can deal with her stress in other ways. But the one thing many of these young people told us is that they did this to relieve pressure and to escape from reality.
0: Okay, Laura, thank you. I appreciate it. Laura Bicker there joining us live from Beijing. Let's bring you details of what seems to be a serious mudslide in the region, either side of Nepal's northern border with China. Police in Nepal say they've recovered the bodies of 4 people caught up in the disaster in the Rasuwa district. They say they anticipate a huge scale loss of life. Video they posted online shows floodwater crashing through villages. Roads have also been washed away. And officials say the scale of the damage is beyond imagination. Rescue operations are also underway on the Chinese side of the border. The area worst affected is Jirong County, a remote and mountainous region. Chinese state media say a number of people are missing there, feared dead. It warns of major casualties. President Xi Jinping has said that every effort is being made to bring help to survivors and search for those missing. And flash floods like this are common in the border areas between China and Nepal, particularly during the monsoon rains from June to September. But the frequency and intensity of floods and mudslides has increased in recent years. Again, we'll bring you more on this story throughout our future editions of the Newsroom programme, which you are listening to from the BBC World Service with me, Ankur Desai. We thank you for your company as always. Now, we're more than a week into the federal trial in California, where Meta, the owner of Facebook, Instagram and WhatsApp, has been accused of deliberately designing features that addict children to its platforms. On Tuesday, the high-profile court case brought by 29 US states heard from its first top executive from the company. Instagram's boss, Adam Mosseri, denied that he'd encouraged employees to hide negative information from the public. Our North America technology correspondent, Lily Jamali, is following the case.
6: It was pretty riveting, actually. Quite a lively set of exchanges between a lawyer for the Colorado Attorney General's office and Adam Mosseri, of course, the head of Instagram. A lot of time spent talking about the flow of information inside of Meta. Who gets to see what? And how much do they get to see when they are able to access for example, research on sensitive topics. So that was really the main focus today. So you touched on it a little bit there. You know, some of what was asked by the Attorney General's office in Colorado was about what information makes it to Adam Mosseri himself, because we had earlier seen in internal documents some chats among Meta employees, including some fairly high level employees, that made it clear they were being very careful not to reveal too much potentially to Adam Mosseri because of the potential legal risk that they'd put him in. And then we also heard talk of, you know, what employees get to see internally of this very sensitive research that happens after the release of the Facebook files. Remember back in 2021, a whistleblower released internal company documents that was first released in the Wall Street Journal. Well, after that incident happened, they started to limit who could see research. He talked about how it was important to just make sure they were no longer giving access to people who didn't work on particular projects, really limiting the scope.
0: Next, Russia is waging a campaign to destroy petrol stations in Ukraine. More than 200 of them have been hit so far, and the strikes are getting worse, especially in villages close to the front line. In response, local authorities started dispensing fuel straight from road tankers that change locations to minimize getting hit. Vitaly Shevchenko reports.
7: Filling up your car with fuel can be a dangerous endeavor in Ukraine. And the authorities are urging drivers to be extremely careful when pulling up to the pump. Ihor Terekhov, the mayor of Ukraine's second largest city, Kharkiv, wrote on social media warning people to fill up quickly and move on to avoid becoming targets. Attacks come both in the form of smaller drones and much bigger and more expensive Shahed drones. The Ukrainian government says 4% of the country's petrol stations have been damaged or destroyed. Oleksandr Sirenko, an

0: of regions closest to the front line.
1: Such attacks are getting more frequent. The Centre for Information Resilience, a non-profit organisation based in London, says the number jumped by 72% in July. However, Ukraine has so many petrol stations to start with that there are still ways of getting fuel in the affected areas if you're willing to drive a bit further and take the risk of pulling up at the pump. Ukrainian soldier Andriy Kubanok says it's still possible to get fuel even right next to the front line.
2: Almost all petrol stations here in Donbas have been hit, but some have been partly repaired by operators who try to keep them going so that people can fill up. Everyone knows which petrol stations to go to. I can go get fuel now, be it petrol, diesel or LPG, here in Slovensk. Logistics got a bit more complicated, but I wouldn't say it's a catastrophe.
1: But still, Russian strikes targeting forecourts have caused major issues locally. Some key roads have no functioning petrol stations left. After all filling stations were destroyed in one town in northeastern Ukraine, the local authorities started dispensing fuel straight from road tankers. They keep changing the location to minimize the chances of being hit. And petrol station owners are also taking steps to protect their customers. Here's Oleksandr Melnichuk, an executive from a Ukrainian chain of petrol stations called BRSM Nafta.
3: The first thing we started doing is protecting fuel tanks that are not underground. Liquefied petroleum gas tanks are usually located on the ground, and that's what they are trying to hit. If they do, the explosion is going to be much bigger. That's why we're using sandbags or concrete blocks to cover such tanks. We are also using anti-drone nets in all the cities near the front line. It will help against smaller drones, but it's useless against the heavy ones such as Shahed's.
1: Russian airstrikes against Ukrainian petrol stations have so far failed to cause fuel shortages. But they are yet another way of increasing pressure on the embattled country.
4: Vitaly Shevchenko reporting. The new analysis suggests smokers wanting to quit their habit have a better chance if they use nicotine vapes rather than patches or gums. The review by an international group of experts also found that use of e-cigarettes was more successful than support programs. Our health editor Hugh Pym joins us now. Hugh, just tell us a bit more about this review and what it found.
5: Well, it's the Cochrane Group. That's an international group of experts, and their role is to review the latest evidence in a number of different fields which are considered important. And in this case, they looked at the impact of vaping on helping adult smokers give up the habit. They looked at trials involving 30,000 participants internationally, with 80 different individual pieces of research. And the key bit of evidence and conclusion they came up with is that whereas 6 in 100 smokers who are trying to quit did so with nicotine pouches and gum, they succeeded, 6 in 100. It was 10 in 100 for those who'd used vaping with nicotine as a way of quitting their habit. And actually, vaping was ahead also of conventional support programs that might be offered to smokers trying to give up. And the authors also said that there was no evidence of any serious safety issue around vaping compared with continuing to smoke. So they are also making the point that smoking remains very bad for the health of an individual, and that vaping will be a lot less unhealthy for someone who wants to give up smoking.
4: But Hugh, is it fair to say that we don't currently know what the long-term health risks of vaping are?
5: Well, that's right. And actually, the authors say they've looked at licensed vaping products with regulators. There are some on the market that are not licensed out there available on the streets, which may have toxic substances, so they can't speak for the health impact of those. They're also saying, yes, longer term research is needed. You can never, ever say anything is 100% safe. But they are keen to emphasize that it is very much a smoker wanting to give up is more likely to succeed with vaping, and that vaping is in their view, a lot less damaging than continuing to smoke tobacco smoke would be for somebody who carries on with it.
4: Okay, Thanks for your time, as always, Hugh. Hugh Pym there, our health editor. That's almost it for us on the newsroom team. A

0: Reminder of our top story. At least 14 newborn babies have died in a fire at a hospital maternity ward in the Pakistani capital of Islamabad. The details are still coming to us. There are more at bbcnews.com and, of course, as I mentioned, throughout our bulletins as well. Thanks for listening to The Newsroom with me, Ankur Desai, and from the team. We'll see you on the next one.
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4: Coming up on Business Daily, we meet the founder of e-commerce brand Nasty Gal. She went from dropping out of college, shoplifting and selling clothes on eBay to making her debut on Forbes as one of America's richest self-made women. In 2016, she was richer than Beyonce. By the end of that year, her company was filing for bankruptcy. She tells us how challenging it was to build her e-commerce empire. That's with me, Leanna Byrne, after the latest world news.
5: BBC News with Jane Steele. A fire at a hospital in Pakistan's capital, Islamabad, has killed at least 14 newborn babies. Local media say the fire started after an air conditioning compressor exploded. Pakistan's Prime Minister, Shehbaz Sharif, described the incident as tragic and ordered an investigation. China's Narcotics Control Commission has warned that a growing number of teenagers are misusing prescription drugs to deal with exam pressure. Students are buying non-regulated substances online to cope with grueling study hours, a sense of isolation, and a strict elimination system. State media in China says a mudslide triggered by flooding from Nepal has caused major casualties in Tibet. Rescue operations are underway on both sides of the border, with a number of people feared missing. Roads, communications and power have been disrupted across the region, while authorities in Nepal say the main road linking the border area with Kathmandu is closed. Oil prices continue to fall as hopes rise that the Strait of Hormuz could reopen. Crude oil has tumbled more than 8% this week to well below $90 a barrel as Tehran and Oman have resumed talks on how to manage traffic through the strategic waterway. China's foreign ministry has told its citizens to leave the southern African country of Eswatini over what it described as security risks. Officials cited rampant cyber fraud and criminal activities associated with gambling as some of their concerns. A major new study led by researchers in England is aiming to improve the understanding of heavy menstrual bleeding by creating what's expected to become the world's largest biobank of menstrual fluid samples. Taylor Swift is among the stars paying tribute to the country music legend Dolly Parton, who has died at the age of 80. Swift said a world without Dolly did not feel possible, real or right, describing her as true grace and true grit. Flags across the United States are being flown at half-mast in Parton's honour.
4: Hello, this is Business Daily on the BBC World Service. I'm Leanna Byrne. Today, I am speaking with Sophia Amoruso, the founder of Nasty Gal. According to Forbes, Sophia was richer than Beyonce at one stage, but since her company has gone bankrupt and she now has a new venture on her hands, she's going to talk about it all with us. Sophia, hello. Thank you so much for joining us on Meet the Founders.
6: Hi, nice to meet you.
4: How do you feel about, you know, richer than Beyonce? I mean, there's been so much stuff written about you. There was a Netflix series. Does that sometimes feel a little bit removed?
6: I mean, that was, what, over 10 years ago? So I've done a lot since then. I don't really think that much about it. It's like, it was a cool thing to have happen. And I built an incredible company and created a lot of value and made a lot of people really happy. But I've been focused on different things for quite a long time.
7: I remember first coming across Nasty Gal. It was obviously a long time ago, but I always thought it was such a cool website. Like, the clothes were great, the models were great. And I was just like, I just want to be them. So it does really a testament to like how much of a good marketer you are.
6: Thank you.
7: So, Sophia, let's go back to the very beginning. What is one memory from your childhood that maybe explains who you are today? What were you like as a child?
6: I was a very angsty child and just kind of came out a certain way. I wasn't a fan of authority and questioned a lot, and I felt like I didn't quite belong. We also moved a lot, so that doesn't help. And, you know, as I became a teenager, was really not a fan of capitalism. I went to anarchist book fairs. I didn't want to live within the system. I, you know, remember going to high school and, you know, you sit there for an hour, a bell rings, and then you stand up and you walk to the next room, same room every day. And then you get up and you're at a desk. And so I was like, wait, I know about this Pavlov guy. I know I'm being trained to sit at a desk and have a life that I don't necessarily want. And so I homeschooled for the second half of high school, moved out when I was 17, you know, experienced the world, moved around a little bit, and was very much not interested in working for other people, but I wasn't necessarily motivated to start a company. But it was through the struggle of trying to evade work that I found myself building something that was actually really fun. And because it generated cash and paid for my rent, was work, but it didn't feel like work for a very long time.
7: Sophia, who taught you about money? Was it your parents or did it come from somewhere else?
6: My understanding of money for at least half of the time that I built Nasty Gal was that you buy things for less money than you sell them for, and you don't spend all the money. I didn't have any startup capital. I didn't invest my own money. I was flipping clothes.
7: When you were learning to sell online, I believe you went through a period where you were doing a bit of shoplifting.
6: Yeah, when I was 17, I was like, what are these big box corporate stores? And, you know, are they really going to feel it if I steal a loaf of bread or a soccer ball or tampons or whatever I felt like I needed that day? And so I did that. And there was a short time where I was an Amazon reseller. So I guess I was early to two of the first online marketplaces. I would go find New York Times bestselling books and I'd just walk in and I'd pile up a stack, the ones that were just on the front table, and I just turn around and walk out. And I'm not really proud of that, especially as an author. You know, I was just trying to live free in some way. And I think a lot of people understand that maybe that's just a bad idea and they don't do it. But for me, there was also just kind of something fun about it. Just like, how can I live outside of what looks like a really boring future if I go get a job 5 days a week and do the same thing for the rest of my life? It just seemed like hell to me. And my last job was working in the lobby of an art school in San Francisco. That was where I got the idea for starting an eBay store.
7: Well, tell me about starting that eBay store. What were you selling at the time?
6: It was vintage. It was the same day one as it was a year and a half in before I started curating clothes from other designers and going to trade shows and built a multi-brand retailer. But, I wore pretty much exclusively vintage. I knew where to find it. And I saw the kind of auction prices that became my peers, what they were selling vintage for. And I knew where to find it much cheaper and was creative. I was like, okay, so I know how to take a picture. I know how to find a model. I have okay taste, but I can also just watch what's selling for other people and what's happening with trends and go source things that current designers are referencing and putting on runways and selling for thousands of dollars. And I was able to find the kind of things that they were inspired by digging through dead people's clothing.
7: Oh, wow. I'd love to know what those first couple of weeks were like. I mean, was it just you taking the photos, uploading them, packaging them and wherever you were and just sending them off and then the money would roll in essentially?
6: Yeah, that was it. I mean, I didn't even have my auctions on my phone. I remember the day that happened. I was like, oh my gosh, I got a BlackBerry, you know? So, every week was a routine. It was, I had my vintage, I shot it, I edited the photos, uploaded them to an FTP server, I priced them, I wrote description, I wrote a title, I listed them, and then I just waited. And all of the auctions started at $9.99. It was worth $10. If I made it look amazing and put it on a really stylish girl with an attitude who looked like she was going somewhere cool, but was pretty, but not so pretty that she couldn't be your friend. And I was like, I want to build the thing that would resonate with me. I want to build the thing that's cool. I want to use the magazine references and all the other things that I could draw from and imbue into the brand to make something that I thought was cool.
7: Was it a side hustle at the time, or did you have a full-time job that you were doing it? And what point did you say, actually, this is what I'm doing now. I'm making a lot of money from this?
6: I was 22. I was actually still taking community college classes. I was working in the lobby of the art school. I got that job so I could get health insurance so I could fix a hernia. And I had to wait 3 months from the time I worked there for health insurance to kick in. So I did my 3 months there. I got my hernia fixed. And during that time, I'd kind of been noodling with eBay. I wasn't like, wow, this is my next big move. It was like, cool, I'll give this a shot. And it very quickly started to take off.
7: When did you expand to actually having a building, hiring employees?
6: So the first year and a half was just me doing everything. I was all auction based and it was all on eBay. I remember, Anne Hathaway was buying stuff for me, which is so funny because she studied me for her role in The Intern many years later, went to the Nasty Gal offices and followed me around. And I was just like, wow, people love this, but I'm posting my things on a website where these people take a cut. And I'm also putting at the bottom of every page, there's suggested items to other sellers. Why am I giving all this brand equity away to this marketplace that has given me so much and given me a framework to start my business? But is this really where I want to continue it? And left eBay, launched the website, and had just so many at the time, it was MySpace followers. And I had journalists who were buying, like fashion writers, the founders of Who What Wear, which became Click Media. They wrote about it. They sent out a dedicated email. It was the era of Daily Candy being like a huge newsletter, and they sent out a dedicated. I didn't have a publicist. I wasn't pitching it to anybody, and it sold out. I launched the website, and everything sold out within 24 hours. And then I found myself buried in packages and with nothing on my website, and realized, oh wow, this is not a 10-day auction thing where I list things and then I have a week to prepare for the next round of auctions. This is going to be always on. And so that was when I hired my first employee.
7: Give us an idea of the scale of things with numbers. Like, how much were you making then at that point?
6: Yeah, year one was like 75K. And I didn't want things. I was just busy kind of having fun, seeing how far I could take it. So I didn't spend any of the money. And then year two was 250K, year three was 1.1, and then it was year four was 6.5. And then I think I've always thought it went to 12, but I found a recent board pitch deck from Nasty Gal, and I think it went from 6.5. Anyway, I have to go look it up, but it
7: That's
6: basically hit
7: okay.
6: 30 million after like 5 years or something.
7: Wow. And that was all you at that point.
6: That was just me. That was no investors. By then, I had hired my first COO. And so by then, I had a warehouse that was 7,000 square feet, outgrew that really quickly. Then I moved the kind of team into an office and kept that other space as a photo shoot area and a fulfillment center. And then we moved the warehouse to LA. It all happened very fast, and I left many leases in my wake.
7: Well, you had to. You're just growing so fast. What could you do? And you also had investors knocking down your door too. You didn't go out and seek them originally, I believe.
6: No, I had lived in San Francisco. I didn't understand what the whole technology thing, what was going on. And yeah, investors started knocking. Usually it's like, oh, my wife shops there. And then they are like, maybe I should pay attention to this. They showed up and they were like, what is this freak show? We invest in companies that don't make money and don't grow as fast. fast. They valued the company like a technology company. And it was a fashion e-commerce business, but it was very early fashion e-com. There was, you know, Net-a-Porter and Zappos and a few other companies at the time. And they said, all right. And they just kind of waved their finger in the air and said, your company is worth $350 million. And here's $50 million, kiddo. And that was when things really changed.
7: Changed for the good or for the bad?
6: Both. I mean, for a long time, for the good. It was the most fun. You know, I scaled the company to over $100 million in revenue, hired best talent, worked with like the best creative directors, had beautiful offices. I was on the Forbes 40 under 40 and 30 under 30 and the Fortune 40 under 40 and the Fast Company's most creative people in business. And I was, Google was flying me to Cannes Lions to speak on an island with Jeffrey Katzenberg. But it was champagne clink after champagne clink, milestone after milestone, launch after, over, you know, after launch. And it was a whirlwind and it was the most fun.
7: You're listening to Founders from the BBC World Service. I'm Leanna Byrne, and today I'm speaking to Sophia Amoruso, the founder of Nasty Gal. So when do you think that things went bad?
6: Things went bad when they valued the company at $350 million at over 10 times revenue, like we were like Uber or something. Mm. You know, we had an inventory. We had, it just, fashion businesses aren't set up to scale in the same way. And it was, there's no Shopify. It was like, we had a huge technology team just to sell clothes on the internet. And we hired a lot of people. We, you know, hired into growth that we anticipated, but the expectation was that we grow from 30 to 130 million in the next year. And that took a couple years, which is still kind of insane. I didn't realize I was signing up for the expectation that within a few years, it would be a $1 billion business or a $1 billion valuation. Even when the company was large, and I then went to fundraise, e-com fashion was no longer as, you know, hot as it was when they had invested that money. And so then it became conversations with private equity who were like, okay, cool. We invest in businesses that we value at 2x revenue, you know, and that was a discount to what my investors had paid. It meant that they on paper would have lost money had I brought in even a really super awesome strategic, you know, retail investor that could have taken the company to the next level with us. That wasn't their idea of success, because in venture capital, it's your job to make it look on paper to the people who gave you money that what you've invested in is worth more, even if you haven't sold the company. It's just on paper, is this thing worth more? Can we show our investors that somebody deemed it worth more? And based on that, can we go raise another fund? And that's like a very dangerous thing that a lot of founders don't realize, and that the interests of their investors may not be aligned with the interests of the company.
7: You did get at one point an offer to sell the business, didn't you?
6: I got an offer for over $400 million when I owned 80% of it. And my investor advised me to just ask for more. It's a story that's like, oh my God, I lost. I could have made hundreds of millions of dollars. But at the same time, this is a company that had never acquired another brand. It was family owned. The chance of it actually going through was really slim.
7: Was it difficult as well with the expanding staff? Because amongst a lot of things that were written and said, there was a lot about workplace culture at the time and treatment of staff as a founder. How does that sit with you now? And how do you reflect back on all of that?
6: You know, I never worked in an office before I had my name on the lease of one. I had never been led. I had been managed. So as cute as it is that I started a company really young, it would have been much better had I at least experienced what it would be like to work in the environment that I was creating. I hired, you know, C-suite executives, paid them hundreds of thousands of dollars a year, incredibly talented people. And then I realized over time that, oh my God, I have to tell them to keep doing, I keep having to check in with them. And I didn't understand company culture, you know, and that really starts at the top. And it's not something you write on the wall. It's something that you, that starts at the top and you drive through the leadership team all the way through the organization. And this isn't what you're supposed to say, but this was my experience. Nasty Gal was the best place to work and the coolest thing. And they get like free drinks at a bar. So they said they worked at Nasty Gal. People would like freak out like they were celebrities. Mm. Like that was the environment that we worked in. And that was like, Nasty Gal was that cool. And when you're separated from that environment, it can be like a blow to your ego. You know, Nasty Gal was the best time of a lot of people's careers, and a lot of people who left Nasty Gal voluntarily or involuntarily have gone on to do amazing things. And ultimately, I'm really proud of that.
7: Yeah, I can tell you still have a lot of love for that time. So what was it like when Nasty Gal had to file for bankruptcy? How was it for you personally?
6: I was on a book tour in Australia promoting my second book, which is called Nasty Galaxy. And, you know, you don't go bankrupt overnight. It was a series of Hail Marys and acquisition opportunities and, you know, people who were doing diligence with like 45 days of exclusivity where we couldn't entertain other offers to sell the company. And, you know, a lot of different things happened before we ended up filing for bankruptcy. And ultimately, that's a decision where it's like, all right, like we can't pay our vendors. It would be irresponsible to continue operating this business. We need to call it. Probably could have been a softer landing, but I wasn't willing to do what it would take for me to stick around an indefinite period longer.
7: So it was sold for $20 million. I mean, after that, what did you do?
6: I went and started another company called Girl Boss Media. I had this Netflix series about my life, was about to premiere, that Charlize Theron produced. And it was like, it was another ride, and I got to build a different type of business, which I really enjoyed. So end of 2022, I decided to raise a venture fund. I raised a $5 million venture fund called Trust Fund. I've made 15 investments out of the fund, and there's been a few breakout companies, which is very, very cool to see.
7: Sophia, you've definitely entered a new era and you're very energized by it. I can definitely tell. If you could talk to yourself back when you just started your whole journey, is there any advice that you give your previous self?
6: Everything that I did the way I did it, I needed to learn what I have. I don't think that had I told myself anything, I would have listened anyways.
7: Well, you had to go through the journey. That's it. That's Sophia Amoruso, founder of Nasty Gal. She was speaking to me, Leanna Byrne, for this edition of Business Daily. To get in touch with the team, do send us an email. The address is businessdaily@bbc.co.uk.
8: BBC World Service. And now, history told by the people who were there. It's Witness History with me, Josephine McDermott. 50 years ago in Northern Ireland, a distressing family tragedy sparked a peace movement. We're in Oslo City Hall in Norway. Two women from Belfast find themselves in front of rows of diplomats, politicians and dignitaries in a room with soaring ceilings and enormous murals.
9: I call upon you, Mairead Corrigan and Betty Williams, to come to the rostrum to receive the gold medal and the diploma of the Nobel Peace Prize for 1976.
8: A moment of recognition and celebration as they leave the stage with their coveted international prizes. But it came from a place of grief and turmoil neither woman would have ever wanted to live through. The story starts in West Belfast. There have been 7 years of violent sectarian conflict in Northern Ireland between the mainly Protestant unionists who want the province to remain part of the United Kingdom and the mostly Roman Catholic nationalists who want Northern Ireland to become part of the Republic of Ireland.
10: My name is Jerry Graham. I was about 27.
8: He's the brother-in-law of Mairead Corrigan, who we heard getting her award. She has two sisters, Mary and Anne, and they're a Catholic family.
10: It was a very, very frightening place to live. Housing estates became war zones. In Andersonstown, where I came from, things had degenerated to such an extent that an urban guerrilla warfare was being conducted. Politics had been lost in this sort of violent maelstrom.
8: Just going about your day-to-day work, like Jerry was as a shipping agent, you could be caught up in a riot. British troops were deployed by the British government in 1969.
10: the buses quite often were not functioning because in riot situations, the buses would be burnt, you know, by gangs who would use them for barricades, etc. So quite often when you were coming home from work, if you didn't have a car, you had to walk. On one occasion, you know, walking up the Falls Road with my wife, we got caught up in a gun battle and we had to take cover for about half an hour. These occurrences were happening all the time. Things were spinning seriously out of control.
8: And then on August the 10th, 1976, they spun into the life of Jerry's family in a devastating way. Jerry lives in a house with his wife Mary and their young family. They live close enough to Mary's sister Anne and her family that they can see their back garden from theirs. It's a bright sunny day.
10: Joe, it's 50 years ago, but sadly for me, I've too good of a memory. We were at home and in around probably about 3 o'clock, we heard some shots fired and it sounded pretty close, maybe 3 or 4 shots. You know, we were forever listening to the news. It was all about trying to find out, is that someone I know? Has someone been killed? And quite often it was. We listened to the news after probably about 4 o'clock and news was coming through about an incident involving some pedestrians in Finnegy Road North. And I don't know why, sometimes I have premonitions and I turned to my wife and Mary and I said, I think that could be your aunt. And
7: I'm so sorry.
10: I went round to their house and Mr. Corrigan was sitting outside with his head in his hands, so I knew that was the that was the start of the nightmare.
8: Jerry's sister-in-law Anne was walking along the pavement with her children, including her baby in a pram, when they were struck by a car driven by a member of the Irish Republican Army paramilitary group. He careered off the road when he was shot dead at the wheel by British Army soldiers chasing after him.
10: Joanne was 8 and a half, John was 2 and a half, and Andrew, 6 weeks old. I mean, what cause? You know, what cause could be worth that?
8: The following day, Mairead accompanied the children's father to formally identify her niece and nephew, and she gave an interview which moved people around the world.
11: We went down this morning to the morgue and we saw the two little ones, and just to hear now that the third's gone, we're having a triple funeral on Friday. It's pretty hard. I blame all men of violence, people who say they're Christians and yet they can't practice it. God said, love one another and forgive and forget. Jackie and Anne taught the kids that there's no such thing as Catholic or a Protestant, that you are all Christians and that you just loved, and they didn't deserve this. Oh God, they didn't deserve to lose their babies.
10: Poor Anne was in the intensive care unit, and with her injuries, I mean, your broken pelvis, broken legs, stuff like that. And the worst thing for poor Anne McGuire was that when she came around after maybe 2 or 3 weeks, she was asking for her children. But of her 4 children, 3 of them were dead and buried, which was so horrendous.
8: Anne McGuire was said to have never recovered from the mental trauma of losing her children, and she took her own life 4 years later. There had been peace groups before, but what had happened was beyond the bounds of what either community wanted to accept anymore. Betty Williams, who had witnessed the crash, began collecting signatures door to door for a petition condemning the violence. It was the start of the peace people, led by Betty, Mairead, and journalist Kieran McKeown. 4 days after the tragedy, 10,000 women, both Protestant and Catholic, marched with banners from the place of the children's death to their burial site. It would be the first of dozens of peace marches. On BBC Radio, Mairead explained how people from predominantly Protestant areas travelled to the mainly Catholic area of West Belfast, crossing traditional divides.
12: The women came from the Shankill, They came from East Belfast on the buses. They came down from Turf Lodge carrying their banners. They came from Ballymurphy.
13: But the campaign was difficult. They had to face down suspicion that they were on the side of the British Unionists.
14: British propaganda.
13: When the BBC filmed Betty speaking to a packed meeting room of women, feelings were running high.
15: For 7 long years, we have been so resilient. Every time they blew something up, we repaired it. Every time somebody was shot, we cried and we buried our dead. But we can't go on doing this. We have to build a future for everybody, no matter what their political opinion is. You'll never get a future from anybody down the barrel of a gun.
10: The peace people reduced the violence by 70%.
13: The violence did flare up again and would not fully subside until 1998 with the negotiation of political change. But the movement had made an important impact.
10: So if you were to ask me what was their biggest achievement was, it was number one, putting peace in big letters on the agenda.
13: Mairead and Betty won the Nobel Peace Prize for their work. In 1998, the Good Friday Agreement was signed and approved by public votes in Northern Ireland and the Republic of Ireland, bringing an end to 30 years of conflict in Northern Ireland. Kieran McKeown died in 2019, aged 76. Betty Williams died in 2020, also at the age of 76. Gerry Grehan is the chairperson of the Peace People, and with Mairead Corrigan Maguire, it continues to advocate for peace globally.
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22: 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But efforts to stop deforestation haven't always worked. Renowned Kenyan environmentalist Wajir Mathai tells us why we need to recognize the real value of trees.
23: We are not placing value on services like water, air, biodiversity that allows those ecosystems to remain. And the second thing is, we are not compensating communities who are part of the economy that protects these forests sufficiently.
22: And why there's now an opportunity.
23: 700 million hectares of land are available for restoration. These are degraded, these are opportunities in different areas. And there's a high risk of loss, and there's also a huge opportunity to restore what we have lost.
22: Join us on The Climate Question after the BBC World Service News.
5: BBC News with Moira Alderson. At least 14 infants have died in Pakistan after a fire broke out in one of the main state-run hospitals in the capital, Islamabad. According to officials, 15 newborn babies were on the maternity ward on the third floor of the Pakistan Institute of Medical Sciences. The fire is now under control. Our Pakistan correspondent, Carrie Davis, is outside the hospital.
24: There are still families here who are grieving the loss of their children that died in this fire. A woman told us that she was in the nursery opposite because her sister-in-law had just given birth. She said that it was around 6 o'clock in the morning when they suddenly heard shouts. And initially she said they thought that maybe someone had died, there was an emergency, and then they saw the smoke. At that point, they were able to grab the baby and run out of the hospital as quickly as possible. They also said that there were quite a lot of other mothers that were awake at that time, and they were able to escape too because they were awake. She was really quite fearful about what might have happened if more people had been sleeping at that point. Now, there's real shock here that something like this could happen.
5: Rescue operations are underway on both sides of the China-Nepal border
0: after a devastating flash flood swept away homes and villages in northern Nepal and triggered mudslides in Tibet. Major casualties are feared, Mashiri Azadeh reports.
1: The flood tore through homes and infrastructure on Wednesday morning in Rasuwa, north of the capital Kathmandu and near the border with Tibet. The Prime Minister has held an emergency meeting and is coordinating with the Red Cross. While some people have been rescued in the area, police say they have lost contact with dozens of their own officers. Officials believe melting snow in the Bhote Kosi River, which flows from Tibet to Nepal, likely triggered the flood. Several districts downstream are now on high alert as officials and emergency teams try to understand the scale of the disaster.
0: Azadeh Mashiri with that report. China's Narcotics Control Commission has warned a growing number of teenagers are misusing prescription drugs to deal with exam pressure. Students are buying non-regulated substances online to cope with grueling study hours and a strict elimination system. Laura Bickers in Beijing.
2: Amongst the chat rooms that we've seen and the people we've spoken to, the one word that they keep coming up with is pressure. The pressure of exams, the pressure from parents and the pressure from society to succeed. So there are a number of factors that is unique to China. First of all, the one child policy. Up until 2016, families in this country were only allowed to have one child, which means their entire hope, economic and social hope, is on the shoulders of one person. Secondly, when it comes to academic pressure, China really does have one of the toughest exams in the world.
0: Oil prices continue to fall as hopes rise that the Strait of Hormuz could reopen. Crude oil's tumbled more than 8% this week to well below $90 a barrel as Tehran and Oman have resumed talks on how to manage traffic through the strategic waterway. World News from the BBC.
3: This is Asian View from NHK World Japan. I'm Keiko Kitagawa. China has reacted sharply to an announcement by the US that it will ratchet up sanctions on anyone doing business with Iran. China is one of Iran's major trading partners. A Chinese Foreign Ministry spokesperson says the sanctions have no legal basis.
4: China's cooperation with Iran is conducted within the framework of international law and should not be interfered with or disrupted.
3: China was reacting to a statement by U.S. Treasury Secretary Scott Bessent that Washington will unleash what he called an economic onslaught against Iran's financial connections around the globe. Bessent says countries violating the sanctions could be shut out of the dollar-based international economy. It took thieves just 10 seconds to steal luxury watches worth more than $1.2 million from a store in Tokyo. Police say the smash-and-grab heist happened when two men entered a watch store in the Nakano Broadway shopping complex at noon on Tuesday. They say one of them smashed a display case with a hammer and grabbed four foreign-made watches. Five employees were in the store at the time, but no one was injured. At least one of the men apparently made his getaway on an electric scooter. Authorities in China's Hubei province have launched an investigation after dealers allegedly dipped a shipment of cabbages in a solution containing formaldehyde. They say the aim was to keep the vegetables fresh. Formaldehyde is a toxic chemical considered to be a carcinogen. Its use in food processing is banned in China. Authorities are tracking distribution routes and taking measures to prevent the cabbages from entering the market. We are broadcasting from NHK in Tokyo.
25: We know forests are crucial in the fight against climate change.
26: They're also vital for economies, food security, and supporting thousands of other plants and animals.
25: Africa is home to the huge Congo rainforest, as well as coastal forests from Kenya to South Africa. But these vital ecosystems are at risk.
26: So this week on The Climate Question, we're asking, can Africa save its forests?
25: I'm Jordan Dunbar.
26: And I'm Esme Stallard.
25: Well, we are lucky to be joined by a woman who has lived and breathed trees for decades. Wanjira Maathai, who is the Managing Director for Africa and Global Partnerships at the World Resources Institute and has spent decades saving, planting, growing trees.
27: Absolutely. Thank you for having me.
25: Thank you very much for coming here. Wanjira, I just wanted to start with finding out, what it was about when you were growing up in Kenya that really inspired you to get involved with nature conservation and restoration.
27: Right. Well, my life started with trees. My mother, Wangari Maathai, was the first African woman to win the Nobel Peace Prize. And she won the prize for her work driving landscape restoration through the Greenbelt Movement, but linking it to political engagement and peace. The idea that a land devoid of trees does not produce and therefore can generate conflict. So as a child, we were surrounded by trees everywhere. This was not something she did for work. This was something she was. She was a really committed environmentalist. She understood profoundly the link between trees and the beauty of trees. Just hearing my mother talk about trees was always, you just felt like, yeah, these are the most important things. And she believed it. So her stories and her life as a child growing up in the highlands of Kenya was so colorful for us as kids. And so, yeah, we grew up just loving trees and knowing they were the most important thing.
25: It's a bit of an odd question, but do you have a favorite tree, or is there a tree that really stands out?
27: I do, and it's because she talked so much about it. The fig tree. This is the Spangler fig. Fig trees were considered trees of God. These were sacred trees that dotted the Kenyan highlands. And the thing is, these trees were always found next to springs. And people didn't quite have a connection to why was there a mighty fig tree, 100, 200 years old. They were never cut down. They were trees of God. And then next to them, there was always a spring. It's because their roots went so deep that they would perforate the underwater aquifers, and then we would get water. So you could almost understand why they were sacred. It's like, how is it possible when this tree, and they are mighty, they're big. If you were to pull up an image of a fig tree, it's a beautifully massive tree, and sometimes the light comes through it. And so I have this image of light coming through. But at the foot of these trees are often springs.
6: Trees are, you know, inspiring to so many of us. But I think there is a challenge, right, in terms of losing some of our forests. I mean, Africa is such a big continent. You've worked in many countries, so maybe it's difficult to sum up across all those different types of forests. But where are we today in sort of the main countries that you've been working in? What is the state of play for those forests?
27: You're right. I mean, I think generally many African countries, especially in the central part, so south of the Sahara, north of the Kalahari, are considered relatively green because that's the green belt of the continent. But it's also very vulnerable because this is also where there's a pressure of growing populations. We have the youngest and fastest growing population in the world. One in every five people will be African by 2050. And so you can imagine the pressure on the land that exists, let alone the forests that are standing. And then, of course, we know the restoration potential at the moment, 700 million hectares of land are available for restoration. These are degraded, these are opportunities in different areas. And then there's a great green wall opportunity. The desert is advancing south. And so we need to ensure we create barriers. So there's a high risk of loss. And there's also a huge opportunity to restore what we have lost.
25: When you say degraded land, what does that mean?
27: It means land that can no longer produce as it used to. So these are lands that had either forests or were rivers emerging. You know, you have, just by listening to communities, you hear stories, there used to be a river here and the river disappeared because the source was interrupted. The trees were cut or agriculture moved into that area. And often when you, in good time, restore, you can restore the functionality of these ecosystems. So there's a protection agenda, there's a massive restoration agenda, but there's also an opportunity to think differently about how we grow our cities. Africa's future is urban, and so we have to ensure we plan our growth in cities. And trees as part of our city infrastructure is really important. Wetlands as part of our city's infrastructure is part of our restoration story. So there's a lot going on at the same time.
6: I mean, at the moment, in how would you sum up the tree landscape in cities? I mean, are cities being built in the parts of Africa you're working in with cities in, with trees in mind, or very much not so?
27: Well, many cities already have trees. And the challenge we have is to ensure that those are not seen as spaces to be developed. In Nairobi, we have at least three urban forests, one of the largest, in particular, one of them, Karura Forest, the largest urban forest in Africa. Almost 1,500 hectares in the middle of the city. It's very easy to see how carving out a little bit, 200, 300 acres to build housing, for example, doesn't sound like such a bad idea. But it is, because that is the cushion the city has for what is clearly advancing extremes. We had some of the worst flooding in the city of Nairobi in the last rains. And so these green spaces are part of the infrastructure that cushions us.
7: Help us understand what the pressures are on these forests. So we've got urbanization, we need more houses and factories and so on, so that's encroaching on it. Is it mining, farming? What are the main uses?
27: Often it's farming, and this is outside of cities, but in cities it's roads, it's infrastructure. The idea that I can go straight through here to get to the other side seems quite appealing. But we also know the minute a road comes through, then you might need a gas station, and then you might also need a little store, you might need to buy water. And it's just one foot in that opens up. And it's really important for us, especially in Africa, to take advantage of the fact that we have not yet built the infrastructure we need. You had a cities conversation recently. Infrastructure for the next 50 years is now being built. We know better. We can do better.
7: So you've got agriculture, mining, encroaching cities, and infrastructure. I guess that's that tension of how people are looking at forests and the value of them.
27: But often not looking at forests themselves as valuable. Forest services, for example, water. If forests and mountains, like in my own country, Kenya, we know that the water that is serving the city of Nairobi comes from the Aberdare forest range. And so it's of interest for the residents of Nairobi that the Aberdare forest or the Nyandarua forest range stays intact. If that forest is disrupted, it's because we have not placed value on that forest, in which case, who pays for the communities that are protecting that ecosystem, that are restoring the ecosystem that has existed there? Air. We make a lot about the fact that the forests are the lungs of the planet. They're actually the heart of the planet. They clean the air. That is a function that is incredible. There is a brilliant graphic about the breathing of the northern and the southern hemisphere. And if you see that graphic, you see in the summer, like now, the northern hemisphere and the southern hemisphere are both throwing out oxygen and pumping in the carbon dioxide. Then the winter, the northern hemisphere goes to sleep. And you can see graphically that the entire globe is sustained by the southern hemisphere's breathing, oxygen that's pumped out by forests in the southern hemisphere. If we did not have this block of southern forest, where would we be? Because the north is flat. All the trees are sleeping. So the idea that our life support system is forest comes to life in this graphic, for example.
7: And so somewhere like the Congo Basin, that
27: the
7: huge
27: Congo Basin,
7: tropical forest,
27: the Amazon, and the forests of Southeast Asia literally support the entire northern hemisphere during the winter months. So it really becomes about the value we place on the services that come from these forests. The minute we do not place a value, then of course it's open space and it's trees, and mining becomes a better option, even though in many cases in our region it's not mining. But where mining is an issue, there has got to be an opportunity cost that is worth more. And that's where the challenge is. We are not placing value on services like water, air, biodiversity that allows those ecosystems to remain. And the second thing is, we are not compensating communities who are part of the economy that protects these forests sufficiently. And if we don't do that, the communities themselves, who are often the fence, the security fence for these forests, don't see the need to protect them, and they too will encroach.
6: I guess, thinking about you growing up, I mean, obviously it sounds like an amazing childhood, but I guess your mum kind of gave you the gift of education about knowing the value of trees. And I wonder, is there also an element that we've lost some of that knowledge and culture that's been passed down as we urbanise or as people move around, and actually understanding what trees have to offer us?
27: Yeah, I mean, and you're right. It would be, my mother would have been my first teacher of that. But maybe the education system should be the first teacher, so that all kids are taught, and for me, the most important is that they experience them. Nothing says protection as once you go into a space and love it, when you love something and people come and take it away from you, like, wait a minute, why? And so, yeah, the lessons, how we teach, how we experience nature is an important part of the protection story.
25: A reminder that you're listening to The Climate Question from the BBC World Service. I'm Jordan Dunbar, and together with Esme Stallard, BBC senior climate reporter, we've been speaking with Wanjira Mathai, the forest restoration expert, about the benefits of preserving and planting trees. Wanjira, there's been a lot of initiatives around tree planting. It became really fashionable with both governments and companies promising to plant trees. I remember Ethiopia had plans to plant billions of trees, but recently there's been criticism that it was all about the planting and not the growing. So in the UK, for example, thousands of trees died in one project. What are the ingredients then for successful reforestation? So successful tree growing.
27: Yeah, such a good point. And that's why we say growing, not planting, because you really have to sustain them. And at the Greenbelt movement, where my mother's work was rooted, they would work with these trees for 3 years. You literally planted, and for 3 years, your payments were staggered until the tree was 3 years old, because then the tree is able to take care of itself. And it's really important that outcomes, at least the payments for some of these activities, are hinged upon the survival of the trees.
25: And so, like, from a baby to a toddler.
27: From a baby to a toddler.
25: Then it's ready to go.
27: And then it's ready to go on its own, which is fantastic, that after that, it's okay. But the other thing is, who does the planting? It's really important that local communities are involved. This is why we are so focused on community-led forest activity, because they have skin in the game. They are in the space where the restoration needs to happen. And it's really important, finally, that we plant the right trees in the right place. Mm. Because so often restoration initiatives have been about monocultures.
25: That's one type of tree.
27: One type of tree in a place. Maybe not even the right tree.
8: Yeah.
27: And so then we say it failed, but it didn't fail because tree planting doesn't work. It failed because we did not read the trees around and see what is the right tree for this place.
6: Yeah, I remember about 10 years ago reading this example of South Africa pushed a lot of tree planting in their cities, but the trees they chose weren't very drought resistant, and they had huge drought, and then they were trying to tackle between watering these trees and trying to actually provide water for the population, and it was a prime example of wrong tree in the wrong place.
25: Made more of a problem because then you're using more
6: exactly.
25: water.
6: Exactly. I wonder if I just pick up on your point about communities, because you're a woman that wears many hats, but a lot of what you do is working with women in these spaces who are fantastic. I mean, through generations are fantastic advocates for the environment. I wonder if you could talk a little bit about the work you've done with women in these spaces and the tree planting.
27: You know, I'm obsessed with the fact that we have got to ensure that women, especially the most vulnerable, have money in their pockets. And to what extent is it enriching other elements of their life, food production, housing, the quality of housing? Because we also know that once you have money in your pocket, you're able to make choices that reduce your vulnerability, to climate impacts, reduce your vulnerability to hunger. It ticks multiple boxes. Yeah. You get the restoration done, or you get the protection done. We're starting to say services like forest protection, forest monitoring, fire monitoring should be compensated. Communities that are engaged in these activities should be able to receive an income that's commensurate with that work that they're doing. And then working with women, we've just started a group of us, a group of six organizations, the community-led forest economies, acknowledging that in intact forests, especially in the Amazon, are already multiple value chains that are being enjoyed by, especially by women, that are small, considered fringe, but they've just mapped 14 of them, $2.3 billion worth.
6: Wow.
27: And these are local and regional economies. Some like Acai have broken through and others, but there are so many others. They believe more than 200 that are going into the cosmetic industry, that are going into soaps and lotions, and those community activities structured right, shifting the power to communities, ensuring that they are able to benefit from them, are transformative.
25: So what I'm hearing is that it's all about trying to measure this economic value. You mentioned acai, which became a superfood.
27: Yeah.
25: It's very good for you. Apparently really good for a hangover in Brazil, I've been told.
27: That too.
25: That became popular. People are putting it in cereal. So it's about trying to measure this value to make people think of forests, keeping them standing or replanting them in a different way?
27: Yes, thinking of those standing forests as sources of prosperity for local communities. Because the other thing that is really important, as I said, is when you have choice and you have power, you can make the choice of what energy you're going to use. One of the chief drivers of degradation has been cutting trees for fuel. It's agriculture, but even cutting trees for fuel, it's a choice. When you have no money, the only source of fuel you have to cook is charcoal and firewood. But when you have some money, you move up the energy ladder very quickly, and all of a sudden the forest remains a source of wealth for you and your families and your communities.
6: I think that point about firewood is sort of a feedback loop. So I don't remember, we spoke about this a few years ago when I went to Zambia, and they're a big hydropower user and they had a big drought, and then they needed to cut down trees so that they could use it for fuel wood. And then that kind of exacerbated the drought. So there's sort of this feedback that they were finding as well. I mean, that's one aspect of it. I mean, are there other issues that people are facing in terms of the removal of trees? I mean, other types of logging, what's driving that?
27: Yes, and often communities are not driving logging. The logging is done often by commercial interests, larger commercial interests. Communities are often using forests in very regenerative, sustainable ways. But even then, the impacts of cooking with firewood on health, on human health, that's a bigger challenge for them.
25: One of the things lots of people don't realise is that illegal logging is often driven by organised crime. And this is one of the big challenges for governments and non-governmental organisations and local communities, isn't it? That there's big money to be made by illegally cutting down trees, enough that people are willing

0: these trees in the ground or planting more of them. What have international efforts, like there's the TFFF, the Tropical Forest Forever Facility.
1: That's right. Very good.
0: Easy. Yeah. What have these big international agreements done? And where are we going with them?
2: The TFFF, as you've mentioned, is one of the most exciting opportunities to place value and to incentivize governments to keep standing forests standing. Because we also know that those forests are so rich and replacing primary forests is practically impossible. Not in our lifetimes can you replace a standing forest that has been there for thousands of years in any amount of time that will be meaningful for this, our lifetime. So the incentives to protect standing forests is what the TFFF and other regimes like them will do. Critically important. Complex, yes. And this is why they're still being worked out and delivered, but really good signaling that it's coming.
0: And that's because it's quite new. It was agreed just recently in the International Climate Change Summit in Brazil.
1: Have we seen, though, the pledges that you would like to see and that are needed to take it off the ground?
2: Well, the pledges have come in, and that was really important that at COP30 we saw, I think, up to 7 billion in pledges. The work ahead is really to see it implemented and activated. And that's still in the promise phase, right? We want to see it happen. There's hard work going on behind the scenes, but it has started.
1: And are we starting to push back? I mean, I cover forests a lot. I feel like it swings a little bit in terms of, you know, reforestation outweighing deforestation. In terms of maintaining your optimism, are you starting to see the dial shift? Is the heart starting to beat a bit stronger?
2: I think so. I think it is. At least where we are, we're starting to see the restoration taking root. We're starting to change the narrative around restoration, that it's not just a cute thing to do. It's actually infrastructure. I have to tell you, I was at the Africa Urban Forum in Nairobi recently, and the Minister for Infrastructure from Rwanda stood up to speak. I thought he was going to talk about roads and he was going to talk about... No, he talked about how they're increasing the number of wetlands in Kigali as part of their infrastructure investment to ensure that the flooding that they were seeing, they've reduced flooding by 70% in the city of Kigali.
0: Because those wetlands, all the water can flow in, it soaks it up and it holds it back, doesn't
2: it? And channels it. You know, wetlands, my mother used to tell me all the time, the water comes here to rest. If you don't have it, it's coming to your house to rest. You know, where will it go if you don't have those wetlands? But getting our leadership to make those connections, when the Minister for Infrastructure can stand up and speak about wetlands as infrastructure, we're making progress. You just met with Mayor Aki Sawyer, a mayor who's made a commitment to restore and make her city a green city, a tree town. Those lighthouses are the ones that are going to see us through. And I don't know about you, but seeing what good looks like incentivizes more good. And so we are starting to see people say, why can't we do that? Sometimes you look at the enormity of the issue, it looks really big. But when you look at the lighthouses of what's happening, you know something is changing.
1: Thank you so much for joining us.
0: Thanks, Vanjira.
2: Oh, thank you for having me.
0: And thank you for listening. Don't forget, if you have a climate question of your own, you can email theclimatequestion@bbc.com. And thanks to Esme Stallard for joining me this week too. The production team were Diane Richardson, Simon Watts, Mike Regard, Melanie Stewart-Smith and Tom Brignall. I'm Jordan Dunbar. See you next time.

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2: 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This week, the government agency there to encourage tech breakthroughs.
3: The only way to have good answers to those questions is to do responsible, publicly funded scientific research.
2: We're at the racetrack where a team of disabled drivers tell us about the tech helping them compete and the pros and cons of using AI to write complaints. That's all to come after the latest world news.
4: BBC News with Moira Alderson. A fire at a hospital in Pakistan's capital, Islamabad, has killed at least 14 newborn babies. Local media say the fire started after an air conditioning compressor exploded. Pakistan's Prime Minister Shehbaz Sharif described the incident as tragic and ordered an investigation. Rescue operations are underway on both sides of the China-Nepal border after a devastating flash flood swept away homes and villages in northern Nepal and triggered mudslides in Tibet. Major casualties are feared. China's Narcotics Control Commission has warned that a growing number of teenagers are misusing prescription drugs to deal with exam pressure. Students are buying non-regulated substances online to cope with grueling study hours, a sense of isolation, and a strict elimination system. Oil prices continue to fall as hopes rise the Strait of Hormuz could reopen. Crude oil has tumbled more than 8% this week to well below $90 a barrel as Tehran and Oman have resumed talks on how to manage traffic through the strategic waterway. At least 50 children have been killed in an outbreak of diphtheria in northwest Nigeria. Officials in Kano State say the disease has spread to six local government areas. Diphtheria, a highly contagious bacterial infection, can cause severe illness and death, particularly among unvaccinated children. A former flight attendant in France has won a case for having her breast cancer recognised as an occupational disease, which represents a first for the country's aviation industry. The ruling recognised the role that night working and exposure to passive smoking had contributed to Sophie Leneau getting cancer. Taylor Swift is among the stars paying tribute to the country music legend Dolly Parton, who's died at the age of 80. Swift said a world without Dolly did not feel possible, real or right. BBC News.
2: Hello and welcome to Tech Life, the programme about technology that's affecting all our lives. I'm Chris Vallance. This week, they say necessity is the mother of invention, but sometimes development of a new tech needs a helping hand. Governments have cottoned on to this. The United States has DARPA and the UK has ARIA. I've been speaking to the new boss of ARIA about some of the things she wants to achieve.
3: Every program has a audacious goal, a North Star vision of how the world would be in a better place.
2: You can hear more about that in a moment. Later, tech is helping disabled drivers compete on the racetrack.
5: The steering plate is essentially a normal steering wheel, but on the floor. So how you would turn a normal steering wheel, I use my left foot to turn that plate.
2: And we know AI can help people to write more fluently, but what happens when the technology is used to make complaints?
6: When AI gets involved, the complexity and length of that complaint ramps up enormously.

0: Every week we say this programme is about how technology is changing all our lives. Well, this week we speak to someone whose job is trying to anticipate which technologies will do that and invest in them, even if there's a good chance these so-called moonshots will never land. Kathleen Fisher is the new boss of the UK's Advanced Research Invention Agency, ARIA for short. Before that, she held a senior role with the US Defence Advanced Research Projects Agency, known as DARPA. Well, Kathleen's been telling me about the work done by ARIA and the tech they're backing.
1: An area that we think is really exciting is the dexterous robots. In this area, we're hearing a lot about possible advances in robotics. And in this area, a lot of the work that we're hearing about is about the software. But ARIA's take on this is that the software alone is not going to be sufficient because the current hardware has significant limitations, right? The hardware hasn't changed in roughly 60 years. We're still seeing kind of grippers and we're using electric motors that are really, really poorly suited to what you need for the fine-grained dexterity that would replicate a human hand. So the hypothesis of this program is that we can design better hardware for those kinds of tasks. And we're seeing really exciting results in that area. When you come to hold something, and a really important thing when you're holding it is telling if something is slipping. So Touch Labs, which is one of our creators as a startup in Edinburgh, they have a touching technology that is based on feel. And they released a demo recently that showed the holding onto an ice cube, which requires very, very fine grained control as the ice cube starts to melt, right? And yet it's able to adjust its grip because there's a very tight feedback loop between the sensor and the squeezing technology to keep being able to hold the ice cube as it melts. Super, super cool technology. And then on the other side, on the actuator, sort of the muscle side of the robots, electric motors are become really, really poorly suited to the scale of muscles for like finger joints. But we have a creator called Sangterra that has a totally different kind of motor technology based on, if you believe it, surface tension that is incredibly promising. And so we're really excited about both of those developments.
0: There's also... one of your areas is one that we've spoken about recently on the program, which is expanding human senses. We were talking about the sense of smell, which is, you know, sort of forgotten about, really, I think, by most tech people as a sense. It's not any of the multimodalities of AI systems yet. Tell me about what ARIA is doing in regards to expanding our senses.
1: Yeah, so we just launched a call on olfactory perception. The goal is, can we create an electronic nose that would rival that of a dog? So there's many places where you can train a dog to be able to sense medical conditions, for example, that are really useful for diagnosis of various kinds of conditions way, way before other kinds of diagnosis. Or conditions where somebody has they're going to faint. Imagine how much of a disability it would be if you occasionally pass out, faint from this condition, but a dog could tell you you're going to do this in an hour. So you know to get into like a safe place for this to happen. That's like really challenging, right? So there's many, many applications where if you had a nose, electric nose that was as good as a dog's, that it would just be transformative.
0: You're also backing maritime drones. Tell me about the maritime drones.
1: Yeah, this is like super exciting. This is part of the Forecasting Tipping Points program. They're looking to monitor the North Atlantic subpolar gyre to look for tipping points that would be hugely detrimental for English climate.
0: Yes, we should talk about this because obviously at the moment we're in the middle of a huge heat wave, one of several. We're all worried about climate change and the climate at the moment. One of the fears, it's in the UN reports, is that we might cross tipping points. These would be where the climate changes irreversibly, or at least not easily reversibly, to the detriment of many countries. So we're talking about climate tipping points here. How does the robot boat help with that?
1: Yeah, so one of the really important pieces of that climate change is this North Atlantic subpolar gyre, which is a current that goes around kind of the southern tip of Greenland. And a traditional way of monitoring is you have a boat that has many, many sensors that is very expensive to dispatch, but gives you a massive amount of information when you dispatch it. a different approach to monitoring is you have a large number of very, very small craft. I wouldn't call it a boat, right? It's a robot vehicle. It's called a Sea Star, and it's produced by a startup from Plymouth. And these Sea Stars are autonomous. They are powered with solar power and with wind. And when we started the program, they could go to sea for like 5 days. And in the first 6 months of the program, they extended that to 70 days, which is really amazing. And the goal is to have like a swarm of 50 of them that could be dispatched on demand according to like what the models are asking for, like where do we need data and what would that data be so that we could have like a large number of collection points telling us the status of the gyre as we need it.
0: Not everything with you've done with climate has been uncontroversial. I mean, there's one area that ARIA has explored, and this predates your joining ARIA, but that is climate cooling. That's the idea that you can, if you like, artificially reduce the effects of global warming. People worry that this is quite a dangerous thing to explore, that the cost of getting it wrong could be huge. What do you say to that sort those sorts of concerns?
1: The program Exploring Climate Cooling is not about doing the climate cooling. It's about studying the question so we know what is and isn't possible and what the consequences would be. We are already seeing private industry start to do various climate interventions. And, you know, will those climate interventions, are they good? Are they bad? Might they cause the kind of catastrophe that you're talking about? Like, the only way to have good answers to those questions is to do responsible, publicly funded scientific research to have solid answers to those questions. And that's what ARIA's Exploring Climate Cooling program is setting out to do, to answer in a responsible way with public engagement.
0: And is that mostly through carbon capture type technologies, or are you going beyond that and thinking about things such as, you know, blocking sunlight to an extent, that sort of, those sorts of schemes?
1: The efforts that ARIA has been funding are ice sheet thickening in northern Canada, where if you thicken the ice so that it melts more slowly, because if you have white ice, that it reflects sun longer. And so that's one. Ice sheet thickening is one that has actually been started. Like, we've been doing those experiments in the wild. Another effort is marine cloud brightening that has a similar effect of reflecting more of the sunlight. Those experiments have not started. We're like, the process that ARIA goes through before doing any of these experiments is extensive, where there's the scientific process of what would the intervention be and what are the pros and cons from a scientific perspective. But there's also a very extensive community engagement process of what's the area, who would be affected, what would the implications be. And we're in the middle of that process for the solar cloud brightening piece. There is independent work on aerosol injection in the atmosphere, and there are scientific questions about what kind of particles do you inject in the atmosphere. And ARIA has a potential project of exploring what kind of materials, but we're not actually ever planning to inject any materials, just study what materials might be injected.
0: That's Kathleen Fisher of ARIA. And what did you make of the tech they're backing? Please do get in touch. Our contact details are coming up. This is Tech Life on the BBC World Service with me, Chris Vallance, and of course with you, our listeners. Last week, Shona McCallum was talking to Google about a new project using AI to reduce harmful contrails in the sky generated by jet aircraft. You can still hear it as a podcast. Well, Henry Marston in England has emailed about the podcast name. Your title, Can AI Tackle Aviation's Climate Problem, is a bit overhyped. It should maybe be, Can AI Slightly Help to Mitigate Aviation's Climate Problem? Annie Hess in France heard our item about AI detectors. She writes, I'm wondering if the guest being interviewed was not AI generated. The responses to the questions sounded standardized. Annie, we can promise you our guest was very much human. And Joshua Boyado from Accra in Ghana sent us the shortest WhatsApp message to say he was checking in. Well, It's good to have you with us. If you have an idea for a future show or want to comment on anything you hear this week, this is our email address, techlife@bbc.co.uk, or WhatsApp us a text message or voice note to +44 330 1230 320. Please include your name and the country where you live. Now, time for a bit of motorsports. That's the sound of a car raced by Team Brit. And while their vehicles sound great, what's arguably even more impressive is that all their drivers are disabled. They use tech-adapted cars so that they can race competitively right up to the GT3 level. Long-term, they've set their sights on competing at Le Mans. I caught up with two of their drivers. Well, let's be honest, I had to ask them to stop. Aaron Morgan, who's been racing with them for a while. You'll hear him shortly. And rookie driver Callum Smith, who spoke to me, as you'll hear, from his own adapted road car.
2: I was born actually without arms, so I have grew up learning to use my feet to do everything. The simplest way I can explain it is my feet are like your hands. You know, picking up a pen to write, I do that with my toes. And then my newest thing is obviously driving. So I currently, in my standard road-going car, I've got, in the footwell, obviously my car's automatic, so I've got the accelerator and the brake. And then on the left-hand side, next to the brake, I've got a foot steering plate. It's got like a foot stirrup on it as well. So I put my left foot through that stirrup, and then that essentially is like my handle. And then the steering plate is essentially a normal steering wheel, but on the floor. So how you would turn a normal steering wheel, I use my left foot to turn that plate.
3: And does that mean the steering's quite sensitive? Like, you presume you don't have to move your foot very far?
2: Not necessarily. It's literally, you know, a normal steering wheel. If I could maybe show, if I do this.
3: Okay, all right.
2: Just to give you a little demonstration. So that's my steering plate. Right. So I put my foot through there. And as you can see, when I turn.
3: The steering wheel turns.
2: Yeah, the steering wheel turns.
3: You've basically got, it looks like a record turntable down by the pedals with a hoop in it so you can fit your foot through it. And and that's how you steer the vehicle.
2: Yeah, so if you'd look through it, if you were standing outside the driver's side window, you know, it'd make it look like I'm driving like a self-driving car, because obviously you can see the steering wheel moving, but you won't be able to see my feet doing the work down below.
3: So now you're going to take those skills to the racetrack. How do you feel about that?
2: I mean, I'm relishing the opportunity, you know. I've been brought up inside the motorsporting world, so it's something I've always been fond and familiar with. You know, as I got older, I kind of had that bug that I wanted to race. And then, through Team Brit, you know, I'm blessed to have the opportunity to go racing and become the first person out of the UK to hopefully compete using foot steering.
3: And you're confident you can be competitive, you can win races?
2: Oh, yeah, 100%. You know, if I wasn't confident, I wouldn't be sat here today having a conversation, being part of Team Brit, you know.
3: And have you had a go in a car yet, or is that still under development, as it were?
2: I'm currently in the progress of getting inside my first car. So their BMW 1 Series Academy car has been fitted with the exact same setup as you just seen, but the exact same foot steering plate has been fitted into the BMW 1 Series, and I'll be getting my first taste of that on the 2nd of September at a test day at Donington Park. So that'll be my first time ever actually driving, you know, a race car. So I'm pretty much very excited, looking forward to that, yeah.
4: My name is Aaron Morgan, and I'm a disabled racing driver. I compete with Team Brit. I joined them in 2020, first off driving their Aston Martin V8 Vantage before graduating to their McLaren 570S GT4 in 2022.
3: Aaron, you've been driving for a while.
4: But I have been racing quite a long time now. I became the youngest ever disabled person to be awarded a National B motor racing license in 2007. Now, I am a paraplegic, so I had a spinal cord injury in 2006 where I broke two vertebrae and my spinal cord. So I have no feeling or use of my legs at all. So I need to drive the car completely with my hands.
3: What was the hardest thing for you getting into into racing in terms of how the cars had to be adapted and sort of getting yourself competitive?
4: So I started Squibber Motocross racing in 1997. I rode all the way through to till my accident in 2006. So I was very good at using my hands in terms of motorbike for throttle, brake, obviously clutch as well. And having never driven before my accident, I feel it's an advantage for me in some ways because I've only ever driven with my hands. So for me, it's completely normal.
3: Is it difficult because you've got so much stuff on the steering wheel now? I mean, for you, you've got extra things on the steering wheel. And of course, the steering wheel has to move to be able to steer the car. So how do you sort of solve that? You're not constantly having to sort of find things as the wheel is turning.
4: So on the steering wheel, I have a paddle behind the right-hand side of the wheel that I use to accelerate. There's a paddle behind the left-hand side of the steering wheel that I use to brake. And then we have buttons inside the steering wheel that we use to change gear.
3: When you had your injury, that must have been quite hard to deal with, I imagine. Has being able to continue participating in motorsports really helped with, if you like, the psychological aspects of an event like that?
4: Definitely. So I didn't mention it before. I was actually injured when I was just 15 years old, just lying in the hospital bed. I don't remember being told that I was paralyzed. So just lying there in a hospital bed thinking, you know, sort of what's going on, why can't I move, was very, very confusing and very challenging time. And being honest, I thought my racing days were over. So to have the opportunity to get back into racing, it all kind of started because I started learning to drive, and that sort of sparked things back in my head. Well, you know, I can drive, maybe car racing is possible again. So that sort of sparked that off. And motor racing provides a massive amount of psychological therapy for me in terms of I don't have time to be down about the things that I can't do because I'm always looking forward to the next race I have, the next sponsor engagement that we have to be a part of, catching up with the other team members. So yeah, it's a huge part of my life.
0: Well, I think you heard there how much being able to race means to Aaron and Callum. Of course, none of it happens without the sponsors who pay for it and the engineers who make it happen. Al Locke is the team's engineering director. He told me how they adjust their cars for the needs of their drivers.
5: We have kind of almost a one-size-fits-all adaptation system that we've developed over the years that allows a driver, almost regardless of disability, to compete in that vehicle. And we can make minor changes to that, positions of levers and, you know, the force required for brakes and that kind of thing. And, you know, the ergonomics is a big thing for those drivers. And so that system works for probably 95% of the drivers that we work with. But we focus those systems a bit more on some drivers. So some drivers have very specific adaptation requirements. We're working with a driver at the moment, Callum, who has no arms. So how does he drive the car, right? And so we've been working on a system specifically for him that allows him to steer effectively, to use the brake effectively, to use the throttle effectively, and to change gear and communicate and do all the things that a racing driver needs to do to be effective and fast all at the same time without compromise. And so that's a big challenge, you know, from an engineering and technology point of view.
0: Al Locke of Team Brit there. And earlier you heard drivers Callum Smith and Aaron Morgan. Well, we started with tech that might change all our lives, and for many of us, AI is already doing that. Take, for instance, the business of complaining about something to a public body. At the click of a button, an AI can draft you a professional-sounding letter of complaint, and local officials say there's been a surge in AI-written complaints. Londoner Dawn Harverson, who struggles with writing, says that it's been tremendously helpful, particularly as organisations have shut down other ways of voicing a complaint.
6: People like me, for example, would be put off even complaining. So in the past, you'd be able to pick up the phone and speak to somebody and possibly go through points of what the issue was on the phone, and they could possibly do something about it. That is not possible now. Everything is, we're all pushed down this road to send emails. And so somebody who's neurodivergent or intimidated by the written word for whatever reason will simply not complain. So maybe this surge is actually all these people who've not felt enabled before, and that's not really a reason to complain about them having a voice now.
0: And if you look on social media, there are plenty of accounts of people around the world who, like Dawn, have found that AI enabled them to make a complaint, perhaps challenging a parking fine or a benefits decision, which they might otherwise have struggled to do. People working for local councils in the UK welcome the ability of AI to help people complain, but they've also told us of a downside, that AI can generate unnecessarily long complaints, quoting laws and regulations, and it's placing a big burden on their teams. A representative of the Planning Officers Society, which represents over 3,000 local officials, told me that AI can generate legalistic complaints that look strong but turn out to be, quote, simply an amalgam of issues, policy or law, which is effectively a word salad drawn from the internet. Deborah Evans is the chief executive of Lawyers in Local Government, which represents over 5,600 council lawyers. She told me her concerns about the use of AI.
7: Well, the impact is manifold. The first most obvious impact is the massive increase that councils have seen in complaints as a result of AI being used to assist in the drafting of those complaints. Now, that can be advantageous in the case of people who are vulnerable or with special needs who really benefit from the availability of AI to help them verbalise their complaint. However, it has also massively increased the number of trivial or unjustified complaints, which drives up volumes and then slows down the process, needs further resource adding, which councils can barely afford, and then increases response time. So it's having quite a detrimental impact on service.
3: And that's because it's easier for people to complain, is it? And to produce a lengthy complaint.
7: It's very quick and easy to then raise a complaint about something quite simple, maybe a quick service complaint that perhaps you would have put, if you were writing it yourself, it might have been one side of A4 about your bins not being emptied for a couple of weeks or whatever it may be. But when AI gets involved, the complexity and length of that complaint ramps up enormously. So that complaint could be between 19 and 27 pages, include case law, quote various acts of parliament or whatever it be. And then from a complaint handler's perspective, it's very hard to see the wood for the trees. So they can't see the basic nub of the complaint. And the majority of complaint handlers aren't lawyers and don't know where to start in responding to legal arguments and case law. And rightly so, because most of these complaints are service complaints and they can easily do a response with respect to your bin not being emptied, but they can't respond to legal argument. So we've got this big ramp up in complexity, but then it doesn't stop there, because once a reply is sent, the next action often is that that individual drops the reply straight back into AI and then comes straight back saying, well, all my points haven't been answered because you haven't responded to the arguments with respect to the following case law, etc. So it can be quite hard to get to the end of the process. So not only are they, the more of them, they're more complex, but they're taking a lot longer. And it's really sort of slowing down the system. And what a council wants to do is really get to the issue very quickly and solve it. But that's not to say that if a complaint is justified, it will absolutely be treated properly. It's just that this creates more noise in the system. Even if it's just bulking up a justified complaint, it means it's longer to resolve and harder to resolve.
0: Deborah Evans there. Well, lots of people have been commenting on the online version of this story. Some argue it's all about how you use AI. Dawn told me she edits AI responses carefully, and it's merely a question of using the tech properly. But what do you think? Let us know. We'll follow up this story on a later episode. Well, they're waving the checkered flag, and we're almost at the end of this edition of Tech Life. Just to say, you can contact us about anything you've heard on the show with the assistance of AI or without, but not too long, please. Our email address is techlife@bbc.co.uk, or you can WhatsApp us a text or voice message on +44 330 1230 320. Please do let us know your name and where in the world you live. Today's edition was produced by Tom Quinn and presented by me, Chris Vallance.
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9: 4:59, this is News 88.7. Good morning. Early morning wreck up on the North Sam. If you're traveling east, Hardy Toll Road, they're blocking several lanes. It's backing you up back towards the 45 area, so that'll affect you if you're trying to get over to Busch Airport, maybe run that service road. Another day, another heat advisory, but this could be it for the week. 100 for the high, and then 40-50% chance of rain Thursday going into Friday with a 40% chance of 94 for the high for Friday. Sunshine 94 for Saturday, so a cooler weekend as well. 82 Deer Park, same here at the University of Houston. 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
10: Good morning. Dolly Parton was more than a country star and more than a musician. We hear from Jad Abumrad, who did a deep dive into Parton's career and interviewed her a dozen times. It's Morning Edition from NPR News.
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10: The United States is planning to revoke almost 200,000 tourist and business visas for people who later claimed asylum. I'm Steve Inskeep.
11: And I'm Michelle Martin. The State Department spokesman explains why that's a priority for the administration. Also, in a new Looney Tunes movie, Wile E. Coyote sues Acme, the company making all the faulty gadgets he uses, an underdog taking on a big corporation. Star Will Forte says that's the story of how the movie got made. It is Wednesday, August 26th. On this day in 1939, a pro baseball game was televised for the first time. News is next.
12: Live from NPR News in Washington, I'm Windsor Johnston. Senator Darlene Graham has won the Republican nomination for U.S. Senate in South Carolina. The political newcomer defeated Congressman Ralph Norman in yesterday's runoff election after winning President Trump's endorsement.
13: Our victory would not have been possible without you, and we are truly grateful. Is truly Trump country.
12: Graham was appointed to the Senate seat after the death of her brother, Senator Lindsey Graham, last month. She'll take on Democrat Annie Andrews in November. In Oklahoma, another Trump-backed candidate won the Republican runoff in the race for governor on Tuesday. Former state senator Mike Mazie will face Democrat Cindy Munson and three independent candidates in the fall. CIA Director John Ratcliffe was in Moscow for unannounced talks with Russian officials on Monday. NPR's Charles Maines reports.
14: In brief comments to the Washington Post, Kremlin spokesman Dmitry Peskov said Ratcliffe's trip to Russia involved contacts between security services, later telling Russian state media that President Vladimir Putin did not meet with the CIA director. The press was tipped off to Ratcliffe's arrival after flight radar trackers showed a U.S. military transport plane had arrived at Moscow's Vnukovo Airport Tuesday morning. The aircraft departed Moscow later that afternoon. Media speculation has since swirled, with reports suggesting Ratcliffe had come to deliver a message on anything from Russia's war in Ukraine to the U.S. conflict with Iran or negotiate the release of American prisoners in Russia. The CIA declined comment when approached by NPR. Charles Maines, NPR News, Moscow.
12: President Trump's Board of Peace is criticizing a recent series of Israeli attacks in Gaza. Separately, a top UN official is condemning Israel's takeover of a UN-run facility serving Palestinians in Jerusalem. NPR's Daniel Estrin has more from Tel Aviv.
15: The Israeli military has been blowing up Hamas weapons storage facilities in Gaza and carrying out targeted killings of Palestinians accused of taking part in the October 7th, 2023 attacks on Israel. The Board of Peace told Israel it opposes striking weapons depots because it disrupts efforts for Hamas to hand over weapons. The U.S.-backed board also said it objects to Israeli military action in Gaza beyond responding to genuine and imminent threats. That's according to an official with the Board of Peace not authorized to speak publicly. In Jerusalem, Israel has seized a facility run by the UN Agency for Palestinian Refugees, which Israel has banned from operating in Jerusalem. The move was condemned by the UN's Mideast Peace Coordinator. Daniel Estrin, NPR News, Tel Aviv.
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16: Live from News 88.7 in Houston, I'm Matt Harab. A judge in Brownsville is expected to issue an order today in a lawsuit seeking to force the extradition of an Immigration and Customs Enforcement agent to Minnesota to face charges related to the shooting of a Venezuelan immigrant. Our Andrew Schneider reports.
17: Minnesota is asking the court to force Texas Governor Greg Abbott to sign the extradition warrant for Christian Castro. It's also seeking a court order for Castro to be held in Cameron County Jail past Thursday, out of concern he may flee if released as scheduled. Hennepin County Attorney Mary Moriarty posted on X.com that the U.S. Constitution is clear.
18: Governor Abbott is required by law to sign the governor's warrant that has been with his office since June 3rd.
17: Castro faces four counts of assault and one count of falsely reporting a crime related to his alleged shooting of Julio Sosa Solis in Minneapolis in January. Abbott says Texas officials are still investigating whether Castro is a fugitive or was simply reassigned to Texas by ICE. I'm Andrew Schneider, News 88.7.
16: Applications are now open to Houston area residents to apply for financial aid for damage incurred during Hurricane Beryl and the derecho wind event from 2 years ago. Houston City Council member Tiffany Thomas says the applications may take up to 8 weeks to process. However, the city will get through them.
19: Council and the administration, we have moved very quickly to make sure that these dollars are available on the street. So when we do have the opportunity to direct a program and have money available, we have done so repeatedly.
16: Thomas made her appearance on Houston Matters. Residents are qualified for up to $100,000 in home repairs and $300,000 for full home reconstruction. A coalition of national and Texas civil rights groups are hoping a petition in a federal appeals court will allow them to defend the Texas DREAM Act. Our Priscilla Rice reports Texas last year agreed to end the decades-old law allowing some students without legal status to pay in-state tuition.
20: Last month, the 5th U.S. Circuit Court of Appeals rejected an appeal that sought to restore the Texas DREAM Act. But a petition filed this week by various groups, including the Texas Civil Rights Project, asked the appeals court to reconsider that divided panel decision. The petition was filed on behalf of La Unión del Pueblo Entero, the Austin Community College District's Board of Trustees, and graduate student Oscar Silva. According to the Higher Education Immigration Portal, at least 2,000 students without legal status graduate from Texas high schools each year. I'm Priscilla Rice in Dallas.
16: In sports, the Astros beat the Yankees last night 9-7. It was a highly entertaining game with 24 total hits. The Astros scored 4 runs in the final 2 innings to secure the victory. They remain a half game in front of the Texas Rangers for first place in the division. The Rangers won yesterday as well. 81 degrees right now here on the UH campus. Another heat advisory in place today until 7 p.m. tonight. 100 for the high later, although we will cool off as rain possibly comes into the region towards the end of this week. I'm Matt Harrop, News 88.7.
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22: And I'm Michelle Martin. Good morning. There are so many aspects of Dolly Parton's life to celebrate and mourn today. Her talents as a singer, songwriter, and musician, her philanthropy, her career as a businesswoman, theme park owner. She died yesterday in Nashville at the age of 80. According to a statement from a representative, she had recently been diagnosed with cancer. She drew on her own life for some of her most popular songs, like Jolene, which was inspired by a bank teller who seemed to have a crush on her husband. Jolene.

0: Julie Hite, who's been covering the music scene for decades from Nashville and with WPLN, is here to talk with us about Parton's contributions to country music and American culture. Good morning, Julie.
1: Good morning.
0: It's hard to sum up what she meant to people, but we're going to try. Have a go at it.
1: Yes. Well, you know, if she had spent her entire life strictly focusing on her career in country music, she would have still been one of the most important singer-songwriters in modern country history. I mean, she gave us Jolene, as we just heard, Coat of Many Colors, I Will Always Love You, so many other enduring songs. But she really fashioned a career that transcended country music without leaving her countryness behind and had huge mainstream pop hits. She was inducted into the Rock and Roll Hall of Fame and ventured into Hollywood stardom as a magnetic actor with great comedic instincts. But ultimately, her fame was so expansive, you know, her appeal was so universal that she just became a ubiquitous American icon and an embodiment of both authenticity and artifice of staying true to her roots and making good on her ambitions on this grand scale. So Dolly was really like a prism who reflected all of these different facets to what each and every person saw in her, all of these different qualities.
0: So where did the Dolly story begin?
1: Really in East Tennessee, in the Smoky Mountains, well outside of Sevierville, kind of a remote spot. Picture 12 kids in a rustic cabin, a family that subsisted on what they could farm and their resourcefulness. And at the same time, she was there nurturing her dreams of performing and writing songs, appearing on local radio. And as soon as she got out of high school, she headed to Nashville, tried to establish herself, not just as a singer, but as a songwriter too, which was hard for women to do in the 60s. And her songs really began to hit when she found a way to draw stories and lessons and characters and scenes from those humble Appalachian roots. And Coat of Many Colors is a fantastic example. My

0: for me.
1: I take your point that Dolly's sort of her fame and her what she meant to people really transcended genre. But what did she mean to country music specifically over the course of her very long career?
2: Well, she fleshed out the template for not only country crossing over to pop without losing its identity, but for a country person persona thriving in Hollywood. I mean, she kept her Appalachian roots so colorfully front and center and dress them up with her love of glitz and glam and her clever self-awareness. But beyond that, I mean, she really made country music feel expansive enough to have global appeal and all-encompassing enough so that it could connect with traditionalists as well as people who feel like they have been shut out and marginalized. You know, she made it feel like it excludes no one, like it makes room for people who love slick pop songs and people who love the most down-home, close-to-the-roots version of country music, and that it tells stories of coming from humble rural origins and taking pride in that and dreaming big that really people all over the globe can see themselves in these songs that she wrote.
1: That is Julie Hyatt of WPLN and National. Julie, thank you so much.
2: You are so welcome.
3: Our next guest is Jad Abumrad, who got to know Dolly Parton while making the podcast Dolly Parton's America. Jad, good morning.
4: Good morning, Steve.
3: Podcast is amazing for people who did not catch it. I mean, I listened to it years ago, and some of the episodes are still in my head, so congratulations on that. I'd still recommend it to people. But tell me, I know you had got to interview her numerous times for that. What was Dolly Parton like to meet when you're in the room with her?
4: I mean, she was funny, a million jokes, just otherworldly charisma. I remember her laugh, all the bracelets she would have on that would jingle that she would sometimes use to create a beat and break into song in the middle of a question. She was one of those people that kind of glowed from the inside as you see on TV, but also in real life, and yet was utterly herself. It's a strange blend that she was able to pull off in every moment.
3: I'm thinking that some people really have to perform when they're in front of others, when they're in public. And some people that's very draining and other people that's energizing. It sounds like she was energized.
4: Yeah, or it was never a performance because it just kind of was her.
3: I'm thinking about a difference between Dolly Parton and some other stars we could talk about. Another person from Tennessee, Elvis, performed and was an amazing performer, but didn't write his own stuff. She wrote songs for herself and other people. And they're extraordinary. Where do you think her talent came from?
4: Yeah, it's funny. I don't know. I mean, it's hard to say. I do think you're putting your finger on something that has been under-recognized in Dolly. Just her genius as a songwriter, how prolific she was. You know, there's so many tributes that have been paid to people like Bob Dylan, but I don't think people talk about Dolly enough as a songwriter. As for where it came from, I don't know. I mean, I got a chance to visit the home where she grew up, and there's something about that place in the Smokies that feels haunted in the right way. And so maybe there was something there that kind of came with her as she descended the mountain and kind of took over the world.
3: Your podcast outlines her career rise. You have to work around some delicate mysteries like her relationship with Porter Wagoner, this big star who gave her a break, but then she outshone him later on. Do you feel you understand why this person rose so far from such humble beginnings as opposed to somebody else who would not have?
4: That's a really good question, Steve. I don't know that I can give you a simple answer. I think that, talent is clearly most of the answer. I think there is a particular window in time when country music went from being a regional phenomenon in the South to becoming a global phenomenon, and she was there at that moment. I think it's also just, she has a very particular alchemy has, both simultaneously, in terms of just what she's able to capture about Tennessee and Nashville. And I also think she's sort of the songwriter of people who have been displaced and have left home. And I think that really translates. I mean, it's why she's huge in West Africa, for example. I think that you've places where you've seen rapid urbanization, I think her songs really break through. They speak to the loss that people have felt.
3: You mean if I went to Lagos or someplace, I might hear Dolly Parton on the streets?
4: I mean, if you went to Zimbabwe, you could be in a stadium full of people listening to a Dolly Parton cover band.
3: Oh, amazing. That's amazing. What was she like as a business person selling her brand?
4: You know, she, I mean, this too is, I think, something that, you know, it wasn't something we were able to get into in the series, but I think it warrants its own series. She, I don't know that anyone has made more of their story than Dolly Parton. Like, she has used that story to create hotels, truck stops most recently, a museum, a Broadway show, several best-selling novels. It's just, it goes on and on and on. And she does it in a way that, again, it never feels crass, although it is absolutely commercialism, but somehow still feels authentic. And it's hard to be able to sort of put your finger on why it's always felt that way. But
3: I'm thinking of an analogy here about the way that she talked about her own looks and her physique. Like, everything here is fake. Everything here has been updated and changed in different ways, and yet somehow she still seemed genuine.
4: Yeah, she sort of owns the artifice in a way that feels utterly authentic.
3: How do you think she stayed in touch with ordinary people as she became more and more extraordinary in her life?
4: That's a really good question. I mean, I don't know. I did have a chance to, after spending so much time with her as a journalist, I had a chance to sort of see her in social situations. And it's extraordinary what happens when Dolly Parton walks into the room. I mean, I remember my dad, who is really a close friend of hers, which is
3: right.
4: The only reason I had access.
3: Exactly.
4: She, the three of us went to a concert, and I got to see the effect that Dolly Parton has on a small group of people, and it's extraordinary. And it does make you sort of wonder how she was able to actually have, like, she changes rooms so profoundly that having connections with ordinary people became almost impossible.
3: I love listening to you, Jad, because you acknowledge after all this time of studying this person, there's a little bit of mystery there. Thank you very much. Really appreciate it.
4: Absolutely. Thank you, Steve.
3: Jad Abumrad is a professor at Vanderbilt University, creator of Radiolab, and of the podcast Dolly Parton's America.
0: Flickering embers of love, I've known one heart.
3: This is NPR News.
5: On News 88.7, good morning, 519. Cleaned up the accident up on the Dorsem. It was eastbound near the Hardy in a couple of right lanes, moving better now. One more day of the heat at this point. ABC 13 meteorologist Lee Loresco, what's up?
6: We are not done with the heat. Today, another heat advisory through 7 o'clock this evening. Heat index values up to 112 degrees. We are looking for high temperature readings in Houston just to miss the record of 104, forecasting a high today of 103. Galveston, a high of 93. Rain chances build for Thursday and Friday, now up to a 30 to 40% chance for some scattered storms. I'm ABC 13 meteorologist Alita Loresca for News 88.7.
7: A new film brings Texas history to life in Gonzales, where the phrase "come and take it" became a battle cry as Texans stood their ground when Mexican forces moved in. An interview with the director of Texas Legacy and Lights. 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I'm Angela Cocherga. 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
11: 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And from the estate of Joan B. Kroc, whose bequest serves as an enduring investment in the future of public radio, and seeks to help NPR produce programming that meets the highest standards of public service in journalism and cultural expression.
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1: I'm Michelle Martin.
12: And I'm A. Martinez. Poor Wile E. Coyote cannot catch a break.
13: Meep, meep.
12: Just when it looked like he was finally going to catch the Roadrunner, his Acme rocket-powered roller skates exploded. Then there was a time his Acme catapult defied the laws of physics, sending a giant boulder backward instead of forward. Foiled again. But Wile E. Coyote finally gets even when he lawyers up to sue Acme for defective product. Now, that is the premise of a new movie called Coyote versus Acme. It's a live-action take on the classic Roadrunner cartoons with cameos from your favorite Looney Tunes characters. And it stars Will Forte as the Coyote's attorney.
14: Have you ever pulled the ripcord of your parachute and only a bunch of silverware comes out? It's not your fault.
12: Will Forte joins us now. Will, really, this feels like a buddy comedy about two lovable losers. I hate to call you a loser there. It's your character. I'm not calling you a loser, but it's Wile E. Coyote and your character, Kevin Avery. So tell us about Kevin Avery.
15: I'm used to that characterization. Kevin Avery is a down on his luck attorney. He's kind of given up. He likes to settle all of his cases. He's not up for the fight. Then he is approached by Wile E. Coyote, who wants to take on the Acme Corporation. So it really is all about the little guy taking on the major corporation. It's a real David versus Goliath story. And it, for people who don't know, this is in the Who Framed Roger Rabbit vein, where it's live action and it's all these animated things who are colliding with the live action world.
16: Excuse me, Your Honor. My client would like me to show you this defective Acme rocket skate. And as you can see, there's a faulty on switch. Nothing.
12: We've seen Acme's products fail the Coyote over and over again for decades. And I never thought to think, well, why doesn't he complain about it?
15: Exactly. He is the strong silent type. I didn't know this until I was doing an interview the other day with the director. And at some point they were toying with the idea of actually having the Coyote speak, which would have, and they very wisely said like, oh, this feels weird.
12: Thank
15: we
12: God.
15: Should have him just carry signs and present signs the way he does in the old cartoons. And it's so interesting how emotional I could get over this character that hasn't said a word the entire movie.
16: My client has a long history with Acme. He's been using their products

0: he doesn't have a choice, really. Acme has a monopoly over all the tools required for Mr. Coyote's work.
1: His work?
0: Pursuant to Sylvester V. Gonzalez, chase by predator is a legal occupation under the law. He may not get a salary, but he works.
2: You really feel for this character who has historically been the bad guy. He's basically trying to murder this bird and eat it. And the only crime that this roadrunner has done is had delicious meat. But like at the end of this movie, you feel for Wiley and you're on his side. But seeing this movie gives a little context to their relationship.
3: Now, the story of how this movie finally made it to the screen is almost as interesting as the movie itself. So Coyote vs. Acme was filmed in 2022, scheduled to hit theaters 2023. Warner Brothers moved it to make way for Barbie. Then the studio shelved Coyote vs. Acme to claim a $30 million tax write-off. They did that to a couple other movies too, including Batgirl. But you kept banging the drum to get it released. How does that process work? Because I think that kind of shocked a lot of people that a studio would make a movie completely done, and then think about not putting it out on the screen.
2: Yeah, well, they made it. It was completely done. It was testing really well.
3: Yeah,
2: it just made no sense to us. We got this news that they were going to shelve it, and I just thought, I guess it's not very good. Because why would you do that to a movie that's good? And I was so proud of it, and that made it all the more confusing and frustrating. And that turned into a lot of anger over the next couple months. And finally, I just had to let it go. And then out of nowhere, Catch Up Entertainment came and saved it. I was so surprised. I just thought Warner Brothers would never sell it to anybody.
3: Did you ever find out why the studio was willing to shelve it, what they didn't like about it? I mean, did you ever get any answers?
2: No, nothing. You just hear the decision and everyone's pointing the finger at everybody else. Oh, I liked it, but this person wasn't sure. Oh, no, I liked it, but no, it's this person. So you read the script, you put it into production, you put all this money into it. Any movie is going to be a crapshoot. Why are you not taking a chance on one that's testing really well? I don't know. It didn't make sense, but I don't know.
3: So, I mean, Warner Brothers is part of this big merger deal with Paramount and Discovery. It's on hold pending an antitrust trial. How does your experience with this movie, Coyote versus Acme, maybe color your view of this big merger?
2: The landscape of Hollywood is shifting every day. When I hear that, I go, oh, okay, I hope they go kick out all the people from Warner Brothers who made this decision. But, you know, definitely from a creative standpoint, I don't think it's great to be having, you know, this level of consolidation. You know, obviously, yeah. I'm most interested in a system that allows like fun, unique voices to come out. I mean, it's so funny because the whole movie is about this underdog fighting a big corporation. And then the whole backstory of what's happened to the movie is the same thing. It's like this little underdog trying to fight this big corporation. So it's been an interesting ride and just so thankful that people are going to get to see it.
3: That's Will Forte. His new film is Coyote versus Acme. August 28th is the release. Will, thank you very much for checking in with us.
2: Thank you. Good to talk to you.
4: Magic the Gathering is a popular card game and also an important social outlet for many of its players.
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4: 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How Magic the Gathering became a source of joy for the transgender community on All Things Considered from NPR News.
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10: Heat advisory today could be one of the hottest days of the year, 100 plus, 82 for the low, and then rain.

0: Looks like we could see some Thursday into Friday bringing some cooler temperatures, low to mid-90s. At some point, we're at 81 right now. 5:30. 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
1: Live from NPR News in Washington, I'm Dave Mattingly. Senator Darlene Graham is the winner of South Carolina's Republican Senate primary runoff. The sister of the late Senator, Lindsey Graham, defeated Congressman Ralph Norman and will face Democratic nominee Annie Andrews in November. Former State Senator Mike Mazie is celebrating a win in Oklahoma's Republican gubernatorial primary runoff. He narrowly defeated the state's Attorney General, Gettner Drummond. Mazie was backed by President Trump. The Secret Service says it's aware of an Iranian state media video threatening the life of President Trump's son, Barron. NPR's Franco Ordonez has more.
2: The video released by Iran state media purports to track the movements of the president's 20-year-old son. It opens by asking, where and how should we kill Barron Trump? Nate Herring, a spokesman for the Secret Service, told NPR that, quote, the U.S. Secret Service is aware of the video and investigates anything that can be perceived as a threat toward our protectees. Those protectees, of course, include the president himself, as well as members of his immediate family. Herring went on to say that out of concern for operational security, the Secret Service would not be further discussing matters of protective intelligence. Franco Ordonez, NPR News, The White House.
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3: Live from News 88.7 in Houston, I'm Matt Harab. Houston Police Chief Noe Diaz and Executive Chief Thomas Hardin were scheduled to answer questions about the department's coordination with U.S. Immigration and Customs Enforcement, but they were a no-show yesterday at the City Council's public safety meeting. The city's legal department says they could not attend because of an ongoing lawsuit. Councilmember Alejandra Salinas had sharp words about that.
4: What we saw today was nothing short of an act of cowardice by HPD and this administration.
3: A spokesperson for HPD deferred questions to the legal department. According to data from HPD, officers called ICE more than 100 times from April through June about people with civil immigration warrants. Houston ISD Superintendent Mike Miles is standing his ground amid reports school ratings were inflated by online college prep classes offered at the district. This investigation by the Houston Chronicle was refuted by Miles on Hello Houston, where he said the Chronicle and other publications were only attempting to delegitimize the hard work by students at these improving schools.
5: So why don't you, Chronicle and anybody else, to delegitimize? Why don't you go to those schools and say you're not making good enough progress? Why don't you say that to them?
3: Miles specifically mentioned both Wheatley and North Forest High School's exam results and the improvements made in ratings. Miles also said the state takeover of HISD could take place at the end of this school year. A massive foodborne illness outbreak linked to imported lettuce is raising questions about the impact of cuts to federal health agencies. More than 10,000 people in 17 states have been infected with cyclosporine, with at least 454 hospitalizations and two deaths. Daniel Weiner of the Brennan Center says it's difficult to prove the cuts in federal agencies caused this outbreak, but says the combination raised safety concerns.
6: It feels a little bit like a perfect storm, where you've got these cuts to these agencies and also this intense lobbying of the federal government. And then what happens? We have an extremely severe foodborne illness outbreak that spread very rapidly.
3: A separate salmonella outbreak linked to jalapeno peppers from Mexico has sickened more than 400 people across 32 states. It's 81 degrees right now here on the UH campus, and we're set up for a high close to 100 later this afternoon. I'm Matt Harab, News 88.7.
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8: It's Morning Edition from NPR News. I'm Steve Inskeep.
9: And I'm Michelle Martin. Good morning. The Trump administration is preparing to revoke up to 200,000 immigration visas.
8: If the United States really revoked that many, it would be the largest revocation effort in U.S. history. Immigration attorneys are questioning how much it would really affect immigrants.
9: NPR immigration correspondent Sergio Martinez-Beltran is here now to talk more about this. Good morning, Sergio.
10: Good morning, Michelle.
9: So why does the government want to revoke so many visas?
10: The Trump administration says they are tackling immigration fraud, and the State Department is working with the Department of Homeland Security to identify and revoke the visas of immigrants who came to the U.S. for tourism and business and later claimed asylum. Tom Pigott, a spokesperson for the State Department, says getting a visa to later seek asylum is fraud. And that's because people applying for a tourist visa have to say why they're coming to the U.S. And the government is arguing that if the person did not tell the immigration officer they were planning on claiming asylum, they have essentially lied. And that's enough to revoke a visa.
9: Do we have a sense of how many people will be affected?
10: You know, Pigott says that 200,000 revocations will not happen in one fell swoop, but on a rolling basis. Still, Michelle, for many immigration attorneys, this latest move is performative. Here's what California-based attorney Nicolette Glazer told me.
11: This is a completely empty effort. It doesn't have any consequences. The way I understand the law and the way the law has been applied since at least I started practicing, which was about 25 years ago, this revocation of a visa has zero relevance for anything that can happen on this side of the entry, meaning with respect to status, any applications for relief or anything like that.
10: If an immigrant overstays their short-term visa, they are already breaking the law. So this new policy is just revoking visas that are already invalid.
9: So Sergio, circling back to something the administration has said regarding fraud, is it true that fraud is rampant in immigration?
10: So fraud does happen in the immigration system. People sometimes misrepresent material facts to get a benefit or a status they would not be eligible for otherwise. And there's this narrative out there that people apply for asylum to buy time and be able to eventually adjust their status. But even a report from the Government Accountability Office from 2015 shows that termination of asylum cases due to fraud are extremely rare. The State Department, though, has been using the specific case of Beto Coral. He's a Colombian national who came to the U.S. in 2015, and a few months before his stay was set to expire, he applied for asylum.
9: But that suggests that people's status could change while they're here, couldn't it? I mean, that circumstances could lead them to become targeted in such a way that would lead them to apply for asylum. But having said that, could this policy change lead to more people being arrested?
10: Yeah, presumably. For the last year and a half, the Trump administration has been trying to arrest, detain, and deport as many immigrants as possible, even when they are legally present in the U.S. or in the process of adjusting their status. Last month, Michelle, the Trump administration arrested nearly 50,000 immigrants. That's a monthly record in the second Trump term, according to an analysis by the Associated Press of arrest data. Many of these arrests have happened through partnerships between ICE and local law enforcement agencies across the country, which is a low-profile strategy that has proven to be very effective.
9: That is NPR's Sergio Martinez-Beltran. Sergio, thank you.
10: You're welcome.
8: Let's talk about this some more now with Tommy Pigott, who is the State Department spokesman. Welcome back to the program.
12: Thanks for having me on.
8: Would you give me an idea of what it is that the government is trying to accomplish with this move?
12: The primary objective here is to cut down on fraud, to make sure that when people indicate something to us when they apply for a visa, that when they're here, they abide by the terms of that visa. One of the things that was just described was saying, if someone's applying for a tourist or business visa, that itself is temporary by its nature. It's given under the expectation and the clear expectation that someone returns home. So if they come to the United States and present something different, apply for a permanent status, that indicates a misrepresentation to the consular officer that was made, and therefore could be grounds for looking at that and saying, is a revocation appropriate of that visa?
8: I could definitely imagine somebody planning in advance to get a tourist visa and then apply for asylum later. But we can also imagine in a fast-changing world that someone came to the United States and then needed to apply for asylum. Are you going to presume that people committed fraud if this pattern comes up at all?
12: Well, look, asylum cases will still be adjudicated. That's something that happens through DHS. But fundamentally, once again, if someone indicates a desire to stay permanently in the United States, then that visa, which is given on the express condition that someone's going to be returning home after a certain period of time, is no longer applicable.
8: As you know, many non-citizens here, such as some of these visa holders, I would presume, are connected to U.S. citizens. The asylum seeker is their brother or their cousin or, in some cases, even their employee, someone close to them. What do you say to American citizens who may feel their lives are disrupted by this move?
12: Well, again, fundamentally, this is meant to ensure that if someone is here on a short-term visa but indicates a desire to stay permanently, then that short-term visa no longer reflects actually what their desire is here. But it is important to point out, and this is something the deputy secretary has spoken to, that we do see a large number of frivolous asylum claims. Part of what we want to do here is make sure we have a system in place that is able to properly go through both asylum claims, properly give people visas that actually apply to their circumstances. I think that's a common sense approach. Let's just make sure we actually have an appropriate understanding of who's actually in this country.
8: Many people voted for President Trump on immigration issues, and what they wanted was for serious criminals to be removed from the country. And some people expressed concern that the immigration sweep has gone far beyond that. What would you say to people who might look at this and think this is just another way of going after somebody who has a technical paperwork problem?
12: I think the way that you ensure that you have a system that both works, but also has a secure border, both at the Southwest border, but also who we're allowing legally, is to have consistency, is to make sure that laws are enforced, enforced fairly, enforced across the board. And that's what we're doing. I would also note that much of what we're doing from visas has to do with revoking visas from people with criminal activity, including DUIs, assaults, and thefts. So, of course, we're going after those that are breaking the law, undermining our national security. But importantly, to have a system that functions, we need systems that make sense, and we need to cut down on fraud and abuse. And that's exactly what we're committed to do.
8: Is part of the larger goal here to tell the world or potential asylum seekers, listen, we're just not open, we're not available to you?
12: Part of the goal here is certainly to say, if you are intending on misrepresenting yourself to the United States, there will be consequences. So that is certainly part of the goal.
8: But do I understand the larger picture here? The United States is also pausing asylum interviews, limiting the kinds of refugees that would be welcome in the United States, in some cases saying only people from South Africa would be welcome, that sort of thing.
12: Look, when it comes to each one of these different statuses, we did see under the previous administration what was, in our view, an abuse of many of these legal pathways. And part of what we have to have here is a reevaluation. That is true. Making sure that we're bringing to an end the era of mass migration, which we view as not helping the United States, not helping people, but actually helping to facilitate a lot of the insidious actors that work to profit off of mass migration. So we're going to make sure that we have policies in place that bring the era of mass migration to an end. And that includes, in our view, certain pathways that were quote unquote legal pathways, but that we viewed were abused by the previous administration. And we view are bringing back more into line what they were meant to do historically, meant to do in law, meant to do in practice.
8: Tommy Pigott is the State Department spokesman. Thanks for your time.
12: Thanks for having me on.
13: I set out to get you with
14: 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The Gila River Indian community is in the middle of all of it.
15: In these negotiations, you know, I've had to become a water diplomat.
14: 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A new plan for sharing a dwindling resource. Next time on Marketplace.
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0: Heat advisory today, 100+ for the high. Cooler temperatures in the next couple of days as rain is on the way.
18: Good morning, I'm Jacob Evans at the BBC. China's Narcotics Control Commission has warned that a growing number of teenagers are misusing prescription drugs to deal with exam pressure. The regulatory bodies have taken steps to limit access to certain drugs, but are struggling to keep up. Laura Bicker reports from Beijing.
19: Each time regulatory bodies clamp down on one pharmaceutical, teenagers pivot to another drug, making it a difficult problem to target. Experts told the BBC this growing issue highlights the severe psychological toll of China's competitive education system, where children often carry the weight of their family's social and economic expectations.
18: Oil prices continue to fall as hopes rise that the Strait of Hormuz could reopen. Crude oil has tumbled more than 8% this week to well below $90 a barrel as Iran and Oman resumed talks on how to manage traffic through the strait. The Omani Foreign Ministry said a temporary shipping corridor could be announced soon. And new analysis suggests smokers wanting to quit their habit have a better chance if they use nicotine vapes rather than patches or gums. The BBC's Hugh Pym.
20: The authors found that 6 in 100 smokers gave up after using nicotine replacement therapies such as gums and patches, but of those who vaped, 10 in 100 quit. The review said while vaping to quit wasn't risk-free, there was no evidence of increased serious harm, though more research was needed.
18: I'm Jacob Evans at the BBC in London.
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22: Today, Ghosts of Niagara. The University of Houston presents this program about the machines that make our civilization run and the people whose ingenuity created them. Not long ago, while traveling near the Canadian border, I chanced upon a curious building. It was shaped like an ancient funerary temple on the banks of the Nile, a long stone facade punctuated by evenly spaced columns and bays. It also had that forlorn look so common to aging turn-of-the-century structures, classical elegance plus blown-out windows. My building might even have been an eyesore, except for the colossal eye magnet just a few hundred yards away. Did I mention it sat at the foot of Niagara Falls? The mystery building turned out to be the Ontario Power Company generating station, built in 1904, and it has a backstory as interesting as its appearance. Niagara Falls had long attracted two camps of enthusiasts. There were the romantic nature lovers smitten with the falls' grandeur, and there were those utilitarians who saw in tumbling water a mammoth gold mine of pure kinetic energy. A handful of attempts had tried to capture the falls' power, but by the late 19th century, its potential had barely been tapped. Some new currents were in the air, though, pun intended. In 1890, two entrepreneurs from the western frontier, Paul and Lucien Nunn, built the world's first alternating current power plant in, of all places, Telluride, Colorado. That same year, a commission chaired by the eminent British physicist Lord Kelvin solicited proposals worldwide for harnessing Niagara Falls, but none were chosen. Instead, Kelvin assigned the task to industrialist George Westinghouse and the Serbian-born electrical genius Nikola Tesla. They would design a system using Tesla's innovation alternating current, which the brothers Nunn had already proven in Colorado. Thomas Edison was furious. He favored direct current, which is simpler in theory but loses power very rapidly over long distances. Tesla got the contract over Edison, who was once his boss. The skeptics muttered, but when the lights went on in Buffalo on November 16, 1896, everyone knew that AC power was here to stay. The utilitarians now boasted that Niagara was finally doing an honest day's work. But the nature lovers weren't about to roll over. Led by Parks guru Frederick Law Olmsted, they established Niagara Falls, New York, as America's very first state park. Canada also created a commission to oversee its side of the falls, but that group was underfunded. Ironically, the easiest way to raise cash was to sell water rights to the highest bidder for more hydroelectric projects. Re-enter the Nunn brothers, who by now were the go-to guys for water projects all throughout the West. The two were hired by the Ontario Power Company, an American firm actually, to engineer a power plant and a generating station, my mystery building. The plant operated for almost a century. In 1999, it was decommissioned to make room for a casino, its massive tunnels sealed, its turbines removed. Now it sits in the perpetual mist of the world's most famous waterfall, a ghost from the wee hours of our electric age. I'm Roger Kaza at the University of Houston, where we're interested in the way inventive minds work.
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0: Approaching 5:50 here on Morning Edition. Good morning. Just ahead, Aaron Wright, a U.S. attorney for the Southern District of Texas, is new to the job. Now the firebrand conservative will decide whether or not to prosecute the fatal ICE shooting in Houston last month.
1: We'll follow the law wherever it may lead, as the case may be. But I back the blue.
0: It's coming up news 88.7 Depth at 6:22.
16: 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Here's Dean Leonard Baines.
2: The U.S. Supreme Court decided a major ruling on how states draw congressional maps under the Voting Rights Act. The case centered on Section 2 of the landmark law, which prohibits practices that dilute the power of minority voters. The court ruled that Louisiana's map, which created an additional majority black district, was unconstitutional because race played too large a role in drawing the district's lines. Supporters say the ruling helps prevent unconstitutional race-based districting. Critics say that this ruling undermines the core tenets of the Voting Rights Act, which creates opportunities for minority voters who are denied the right to elect representatives of their choice. I'm Dean Leonard Baines.
16: From the University of Houston Law Center, this has been Briefcase. 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
0: 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Rain chances Thursday, Friday, bringing cooler temps. 81 right now, 5:51, Morning Edition.
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23: From Marketplace in Washington, I'm Kimberly Adams. The retailer Dick's Sporting Goods said on its quarterly earnings call this week that it's revising its outlook downward for the year. That includes lowering its expectations for sales at Foot Locker, which Dick's acquired last September. The company blamed, quote, challenging conditions in the athletic footwear marketplace. Marketplace's Stephanie Hughes has more.
25: You've got sneakers you wear to actually be athletic in, run, lift weights, play tennis. Then there are lifestyle sneakers, those you wear to watch other people play tennis. That's the kind of shoe consumers are cutting back on right now.
26: Buying yet another color or version of a shoe that they already have in their closet is not something that they're willing to add to the basket these days.
25: Brian Eshelman is with Alex Partners. He says people stocked up on these athleisure brands during the pandemic. They even got fancy office-ready sneakers when they returned to work. And now, with footwear and pretty much everything rising in price, consumers are hitting pause.
26: There's no real kind of big picture trend that's driving people toward purchasing more of the same.
25: Instead, people are buying fewer pairs, maybe opting for a neutral pair of white sneakers that go with a lot of outfits. This is true even for high-income consumers, says Katie Thomas, who studies consumer behavior at the consulting firm Kearney.
27: No matter who you are, there eventually does hit a point where you have enough stuff, physical goods in particular.
25: This lull won't last forever. Brian Eshelman of Alex Partners says there is constantly innovation in footwear, and eventually a new kind of sneaker will come around that'll make people want to buy a few new pairs for their closet. I'm Stephanie Hughes from Marketplace.
23: Quick check of the numbers. Dow, S&P, and NASDAQ futures are mixed in the 0 to negative 0.2% range, with the Dow future up 23 points.
24: 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VantageScore.com. 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Horizon 3.ai.
3: Even if the AI revolution, from an optimistic lens, leads to wealth and happiness in the long run, experts expect a lot of workplace disruption along the way. And if robots eat our jobs, robots also eat our taxes. AI doesn't fork over payroll tax, nor do out-of-work humans. Experts are warning it's a problem that needs work now, before AI disrupts federal, state, and local budgets. Marketplace's senior correspondent for Future Effects, David Brancaccio, reports from Akron, Ohio.
5: I'm looking at what resembles the granite cornerstone of a building, a slab that was once the cornerstone of the economy here in Akron. It feels like a prehistoric seat cushion.
6: This is how rubber arrived in Akron. It's just the raw rubber from the plantations and packaged in South America.
5: It looks like concrete, but it is not concrete at all. It's rubbery. Dave Lieberth, president of the Akron History Center, has spent decades documenting the flowering, collapse, and now rebirth of what was once the tire capital of the earth. The high point?
6: In 1950, half of all motor vehicle tires in the world were made in Akron.
5: By 1982, the big blowout.
6: There was a two-week period in the early 80s when Firestone laid off 11,000 men and women in the Akron area.
5: The dominant employers here in Akron, names you know, Firestone, Goodrich, Goodyear, General Tire, were crushed by globalization, competition from non-union factories, and, relevant to our artificial intelligence discussion here, the coming of fresh technology. It was the steel-belted radial tire out of Europe. The factories here in Akron were customized to make the other kind, balloon-like bias ply tires.
6: There were a lot of reasons to believe the radial tire was superior.
5: Radials could go 40,000 instead of 20,000 miles. Tires that don't get replaced as often were a hard sell to Akron tire companies, but consumers came to love them.
6: The chairman of B.F. Goodrich Company, John Ong, told me back in 2001 that the reason...
5: Actually, here's the archive.
8: I had lived through and been part of the radial revolution in the 70s, and I had seen the lack of imagination on the part of my own company and our competitors in facing that threat.
5: By 1982, employment in the tire industry had fallen by two-thirds from its peak. With so many solid jobs gone, incomes collapsed, and Akron tax revenues fell into the tank. Lieberth says combined with poor city leadership, the austerity lasted two decades.
6: Downtown really looked like a ghost town at one point.
5: And when we have governments that raise money by mainly taxing labor and labor falls off, new tech could create new fiscal nightmares in the AI era.
9: Two-thirds of federal revenue come from, in some sense, wages and salary. That if there's a shock to tax revenue from wages and salary, then that could be very disruptive to federal revenues.
5: That's Carter C. Price, an economist and mathematician at RAND, the research organization. He's co-author of a piece titled Federal Revenue When AI Replaces Labor. Keep in mind, we don't know when or how big AI job losses will be.
9: If AI does start disrupting the labor market, then there will be disruptions to federal revenue.
5: State and some city revenues as well. Price is among those calling for hard talk about whether our tax system needs an overhaul. Options include maybe a Euro-style value-added tax or taxing units of AI like we do gallons of gas, or
10: force the corporations to pay their fair share.
5: Nobel laureate and Columbia economist Joseph Stiglitz.
10: That would necessitate increasing the taxes on profits, and all of that will more than make up for the losses that you described.
5: A first step to anything, economists say, is tending to the national debt so the government isn't shackled as we enter an era of AI disruption. Fixing the debt in the current political environment? What a bizarre thought. In Akron, I'm David Brancaccio for Marketplace.
3: 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Find more of his reporting at Marketplace APM on YouTube and Instagram. In Washington, I'm Kimberly Adams with the Marketplace Morning Report from APM, American Public Media.
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0: could be one of the hottest days of the year, 100 plus, maybe 102, 103 in some spots. Heat advisory, could see heat index almost 112. So again, make sure your pets that are outside have enough shade all day, fan, a bunch of water. Let's try to get through this. And then rain Thursday and Friday, possibly 40 to 50% chance, bringing some cooler temperatures. Could be 99 still tomorrow, but low to mid-90s for Friday going into Saturday. 78 Friendswood, 81 here at U of H. It's KUHF Houston News 88.7, a service of the University of Houston. I'm Jared Carroll with Matt Harrop. Glad you're here. 6 o'clock.
11: Good morning. Canada is imposing its own tariffs on U.S. products, responding to President Trump. How much damage will two trading partners do to each other? We'll talk with Michigan lawmaker Debbie Dingell on Morning Edition from NPR News.
0: And the latest development in the case of a Houston area immigrant killed by an ICE agent last month. That's coming up. Local news at 6:04.
11: We're remembering one of 12 children from a poor family in East Tennessee. I'm Michelle Martin.
12: And I'm Steve Inskeep. Dolly Parton rose to fame on the music she wrote. How did she appeal to almost everybody in a divided nation? Also, South Carolina Senator Darlene Graham has won a primary for her late brother's seat. And the head of Instagram defends the company's work protecting teens. It's Wednesday, August 26th. This day in 1856, a teenaged chemist patented the world's first synthetic dye. It was the color purple. The news is next.
13: Live from NPR News in Washington, I'm Windsor Johnston. Iran is detailing a proposed agreement to temporarily reopen the Strait of Hormuz. NPR's Hadil Al-Shalchi reports Tehran has blockaded the key waterway for 6 months, causing major disruptions to global oil supplies.
14: Iran's Deputy Foreign Minister Qasem Qaribabadi said that the proposed framework to temporarily reopen the Strait of Hormuz did not mean that the waterway would immediately open. In an interview published on Iranian state media, he called the strait a matter of Iran's national security and said that, quote, fundamental changes must be made in the entry and exit routes. Qaribabadi said that in the proposed agreement, vessels would enter through Iranian waters and exit through Omani waters. He called it a, quote, round-trip highway. He said that this route would be temporary and that Iran and Oman will negotiate a more permanent route within 30 to 60 days. Hadil Al-Shalchi, NPR News, Istanbul.
13: The White House is preparing to revoke the business and tourism visas of up to 200,000 people who've applied for asylum in the U.S. Immigration attorneys are questioning how much practical effect the policy would have on people with pending asylum cases. State Department spokesman Tommy Pigott explains the administration's reasoning.
15: If someone's applying for a tourist or business visa, that itself is temporary by its nature. It's given under the expectation and the clear expectation that someone returns home. So if they come to the United States and present something different, apply for a permanent status, that indicates a misrepresentation to the consular officer that was made, and therefore could be grounds for looking at that and saying, is a revocation appropriate of that visa?
13: Pigott says the administration believes many asylum cases are frivolous and wants a system that more carefully reviews those cases while making sure visas match an applicant's circumstances. Two people in Pennsylvania have died after contracting measles. Both were unvaccinated. Nicole Leonard of member station WHYY reports lawmakers are partly blaming the Trump administration for the growing number of outbreaks in the state.
17: Pennsylvania Governor Josh Shapiro says U.S. Health and Human Services Secretary Robert F. Kennedy Jr., a known vaccine critic, offered additional federal support in the state's measles response. Shapiro took the opportunity to rebuke Kennedy and others in the Trump administration for weakening public trust in vaccines.
19: Sharing conspiracy theories and misinformation does not help the cause of public health, and it leaves people less healthy and less safe, and it leaves parents in a position where it's harder for us to do our jobs to protect our children.
17: The state is working to administer more doses of the measles, mumps, and rubella vaccine, especially as kids return to school this fall. For NPR News, I'm Nicole Leonard in Philadelphia.
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1: Live from News 88.7 in Houston, I'm Matt Harab. Democratic State Representative James Tallarico is maintaining a slim edge over Republican Attorney General Ken Paxton in the race for the U.S. Senate, according to the latest poll from the Texas Politics Project at the University of Texas at Austin. But News 88.7's political reporter Andrew Schneider says a substantial number of Texas voters have yet to make up their minds on which candidate they will support.
2: Federal Election Commission records say the pro-Trump super PAC MAGA Incorporated raised more than $400 million as of the end of July. John Link, senior vice president of data at Ad Impact, says that spending driven by President Trump plus Democratic spending will push the overall cost of the Texas Senate race alone to more than $440 million by Election Day.
4: That would make it the second most expensive Senate race in history.
2: Democratic State Representative James Tallarico has heavily outspent Paxton since their respective primaries. Link says Paxton is likely to boost spending dramatically after September 4th. Federal election laws require lower advertising costs within 60 days of a general election. I'm Andrew Schneider, News 88.7.
1: The new U.S. attorney for the Southern District here in Houston says he does not believe birthright citizenship is a constitutional right. Aaron Wrights spoke to Houston Public Media in a sit-down interview.
7: My position now as the U.S. attorney is that I still don't believe birthright citizenship is a thing. That doesn't mean, though, that this office is going to take its interpretation of the law into its own hands. We will follow the law.
1: Wrights' office will now oversee any federal prosecution in the fatal ICE shooting of Lorenzo Salgado Araujo. You can tune in at 6:20 to hear more from that interview and how Wrights and his office have already weighed in on the case. Now, a judge has ordered the release of another witness to that fatal shooting that occurred last month. Here's our Michael Atkinson.
18: Daniel Tirado Pantoja was in the van on July 7th when a federal immigration officer shot and killed Salgado Araujo during a targeted immigration operation. He's been in federal custody ever since. Now, a federal judge has ordered his release from custody by Wednesday. Gabriela Rivero is an attorney representing Pantoja.
20: It means he gets to complete his immigration process in immigration court from home, in a place where he is safe and where he is surrounded by people he loves. So we're very happy about that.
18: Another witness to the shooting, Jose Trinidad Rojas Pliego, was released last month. U.S. attorneys have appealed Pliego's release to the Fifth Circuit. They are expected to do the same for Pantoja's release. I'm Michael Atkinson. News 88.7.
1: In sports, the Astros owner Jim Crane says that manager Joe Espada will remain leading the team for the end of the year. Houston recently let go of their general manager, Dana Brown, and there had been speculation that Espada might be next. The team has lost its last three divisional series. However, they beat the New York Yankees last night 9-7. High of around 101 degrees later today. Another heat advisory in place. I'm Matt Harab, News 88.7.
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22: It's Morning Edition from NPR News. I'm Steve Inskeep.
28: And I'm Michelle Martin. Good morning. Canada is striking back in a trade war with the United States.
22: The country plans to raise tariffs on almost $20 billion worth of U.S. products in 2 weeks. And that mirrors President Trump's latest import taxes on Canadian products brought to the United States. In a moment, we'll ask Democratic Representative Debbie Dingell of Michigan how much damage these two trading partners might do to each other. We begin with the latest news.
28: NPR's Stephen Bisaha is following all this and how this is affecting businesses on both sides of the border. Good morning, Stephen.
29: Good morning.
28: How widespread are these Canadian tariffs?
29: Yeah, it's pretty wide. I mean, there are about 700 American products on this list, some getting tariffed as much as 50%. We are talking steel and aluminum to dairy and toilet paper. Also, agricultural equipment and American motorcycles, lots of fish, even protein powders on there.
28: Okay, this actually seems like kind of a random collection of goods. So how do we know how they ended up with this list?
29: Yeah, Canada basically chose these goods so they would add up to a specific amount, close to $20 billion worth of U.S. exports into Canada each year. It is not a coincidence that this is also the value of goods the U.S. is tariffing coming out of Canada. That list stretches from hockey sticks to wine to false beard, so also pretty seemingly random collection. This is all part of a tit-for-tat back and forth after trade negotiations between the two sides fell apart on Friday. Leaders from both countries are also taking verbal shots at each other. President Trump accuses Canada of ripping off the U.S. with longstanding trade restrictions on U.S. goods like cars, planes, and cheese. Canadian Prime Minister Mark Carney, for his part, accused the U.S. of making last-minute changes in the trade talks that he said were unfair and uneconomic. And this is also a rare example of a foreign leader standing up and opposing Trump rather than trying to appease him.
28: Okay, so let's take this from both sides. What do these latest tariffs mean for the U.S.?
29: Well, $20 billion won't have a huge impact on the U.S. economy. Canada will feel it a little bit more because their economy is smaller, and these goods aren't targeting like some of the biggest exports and imports between these countries. But if the trade war ratchets up and brings in other goods like American cars and Canadian oil, that could have a much bigger effect. But, you know, for businesses who've been dealing with a year and a half of tariff ups and downs now, this is a lot of uncertainty. Like, I was talking with Mark Boker. He owns Alter Ego Comics in Lima, Ohio. And when he's ordering action figures for his store, that can require ordering them 18 months in advance.
5: If that dollar amount is going to change and what either the customer has to pay or what I'm being charged by my supplier, that makes things significantly more difficult.
29: Really impossible to plan around all these tariff changes. He's also worried about tariffs possibly hitting comics. They are not on the list yet, but most comics are exported from Canada. So if this trade war keeps ratcheting up, comics and with them Mark's shop could get dragged in. Just like, you know, things like tracksuits and wallpaper got dragged in.
28: But like, who knew that most comics are exported from Canada? Wow.
29: Yeah, right? Lesson for me.
28: Right. So the Supreme Court ruled that some of Trump's tariffs were illegal back in February. So what is the legal justification for his latest tariffs?
29: Yeah, the Supreme Court ruled Trump's broadest tariff tool was illegal and shouldn't have been used in the first place. So the president's grasping at other trade laws to try and rebuild his tariff options. In this case, he's using Section 338 of the Trade Act of 1930. And don't worry about remembering those specific numbers and that name, but do remember that lets Trump put up to 50% tariffs on countries who discriminate against U.S. trade. Now, this tariff law could also face legal challenges, but don't expect the courts to act fast. So for now, we are stuck in an escalating trade war without any sign of compromise.
28: That is NPR's Stephen Bisaha. Stephen, thank you.
29: Thank you.
22: Let's hear next from Representative Debbie Dingell, who represents Michigan's 6th Congressional District, which touches Canada. Welcome back to the program.
6: It's great to be with you on this nice August morning.
22: All right. How much trade comes across the border where you are?
6: Michigan exports, just where I am, $23.2 billion to Canada, or that's what we did in 2025. We have a new bridge, which took way, Canada built it. We had an agreement that took many years to get it open, and it took far too long to get it open because of, I'm sorry, President Trump's shenanigans and Secretary of Commerce Lutnick's trying to disrupt trade. And it's impacting us. It is impacting us in Michigan. Canada's our neighbor. It is our friend. It is our partner. It is economically and important for our national security. And this war we're in right now isn't helping anyone, but it's hurting our country.
22: I'm trying to figure out the practical day-to-day effect here, though. We know that consumers generally pay the tariffs in each country, and so now each country, assuming these tariffs go into effect, people will be paying more. The U.S. put tariffs on hockey sticks, false beards, and comics. Canadians are now putting tariffs on seats, furniture, crustaceans, fish, also steel and aluminum. Is this going to matter to people?
6: It is going to matter to people. One, I just want to say that what really the irony of naming the bridge that connects us, the newest bridge, the Gordie Howe Bridge, and then putting a 50% and Gordie Howe was born in Canada, was one of the greatest hockey players in the United States of America, and putting a 50% tariff on hockey sticks, what kind of message is that sending? And American people are going to pay more. But I'll tell you something right now. Our hospitals in Detroit, Michigan, if our relationship continues to deteriorate, it's Canadian nurses that keep them working. When traffic on the bridge is impacted, those hospitals become in danger of closing. There's really
3: basic relationships that matter that nobody's focusing on.
22: We've heard a lot over the last few years of tariffs about how the United States and Canada are intertwined when it comes to things like the auto industry, and there's a lot of manufacturing that goes back and forth across the border. Do you see any of these kind of random tariffs that would disrupt that?
3: Well, what we have to watch is, you know, many times an automobile, parts of it will go back and forth across the border eight times. And Sean Fain, who has at times supported tariffs in the past, who's the president of the UAW,
22: right,
3: put out a very strong statement denouncing this yesterday. We are going to have to watch and monitor very carefully what could be the impact on the industry. I don't think that that is clear right now. And as the reporter before you and I came on discussed, everybody's watching with fear about what else is going to happen as this ratchets up. But our auto industry between the Canadians and the autos is highly, highly integrated. And Canada, by the way, treats its auto workers well, they have labor agreements like the ones that we have in the U.S., and they are not the same country as Mexico, which, quite frankly, we are treating better and not having labor standards, not having safety standards, not having environmental standards.
22: Is the damage already done in that there's been this extended uncertainty and no one can really plan, if they're a business, on what's going to happen next?
3: So, yes, let's just be honest. I mean, we've got to try to get back to stability, but it's not just in these Canadian tariffs. Our companies in this country need certainty. They are tired of being a ping pong ball between administrations. And I am hearing their concern, hopelessness in some cases of smaller businesses. One of our jobs in public service is to give companies certainty so they can be economically strong.
22: But they also, of course, Americans also would like to reshore jobs, as we put it. Do you see anything in this strategy that would tend to do that?
3: I think that when you're having a trade strategy, that trade with China is very different than trade with Canada. You know, they really are our neighbor, our friend. And I think that if we continue at war with Canada, it's actually going to hurt the auto industry, unlike China, which will destroy your auto industry.
22: I think you're telling me a few jobs one way or another across that border is not worth fighting about. Is that what you're saying?
3: Oh, it's not. I mean, we have 230,000 jobs supported by Canada-U.S. trade just in Michigan.
22: Congresswoman Debbie Dingell of Michigan, thanks so much.
3: Thank you.
28: Now to Iran, where a video released by state media appears to threaten the life of President Trump's youngest son. NPR Justice correspondent Ryan Lucas reports.
8: The nearly three-minute video was aired by the Islamic Republic of Iran broadcasting over the weekend. It begins with a graphic that shows dripping red letters and the words, quote, "Where to kill Barron Trump." The video mentions several locations where the narrator says Barron Trump allegedly spends his time, including Trump Tower in Manhattan and New York University's campus in Washington, D.C. Penetrating the inner circle of people around Barron and hiring them does not require a complex operation, the narrator says. As the video ends, the narrator asks, how many people are waiting to receive, quote, our $10 million prize, end quote, seeming to suggest a bounty is on offer. In a statement provided to NPR, Secret Service spokesman Nate Herring says the agency is aware of the video and investigates anything that can be perceived as a threat toward its protectees. But he said due to operational security, it does not discuss matters of protective intelligence. The U.S.-Israeli war against Iran began in late February. In the opening salvo of the conflict, the United States and Israel killed Iran's supreme leader, as well as several of his family members. Many other senior Iranian government figures also have been killed in targeted strikes. Here's Trump speaking about it in March.
9: We killed all their leadership, and then they met to choose new leaders, and we killed all of them.
8: Iran, for its part, has long tried to target American officials on U.S. soil. For years, it has threatened to kill President Trump and other senior officials to avenge the killing of a top Iranian general during Trump's first term, although nothing has come of those threats. The Justice Department, meanwhile, says it has foiled Iranian murder-for-hire plots that were targeting dissidents living in the United States. Ryan Lucas, NPR News, Washington.
0: 6:19, it's News 88.7. Good morning. Looking at a new wreck over on the East Loop. Several vehicles involved spun out. It's going to be southbound as you approach the Port of Houston. Just two right lanes open. That is it. Just ahead, Eric Lopez was deported to Honduras in June after an HPD traffic stop. He misses life built in Houston over the last decade.
10: Back in Houston, I could at least say I had a stable job. My home, my car, my partner, my family. Here in Honduras, it's very hard to find work right now. There just aren't any jobs.
0: Filed a lawsuit against the city this month. That's coming up at News 88.7 in depth at 6:45. ABC 13 meteorologist Salih Loresca is here with more August weather.
11: We are not done with the heat. Today, another heat advisory through 7 o'clock this evening. Heat index values up to 112 degrees. We are looking for high temperature readings in Houston just to miss the record of 104, forecasting a high today of 103. Galveston, a high of 93. Rain chances build for Thursday and Friday, now up to a 30 to 40% chance for some scattered storms. I'm ABC 13 meteorologist Alita Loresca for News 88.7.
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0: 81 degrees right now. 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I'm Jared Carroll, 621 Morning Edition.
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1: 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I'm Matt Harab. We continue now with News 88.7 in depth. Aaron Wright, the U.S. attorney for the Southern District of Texas, is new to the job, but it will be up to Wright to determine whether or not to prosecute the fatal shooting of a man by a federal immigration agent. News 88.7's Michael Atkinson sat down with Wright last week and tells us about the man leading the office.
18: Last month, Aaron Wright was quietly tapped to lead one of the most crucial legal offices in the country.
7: The Southern District of Texas has an incredible caseload.
18: He spoke with me in a sit-down interview last week.
7: That is extraordinarily diverse and therefore lands us, I think, as one of, if not the most active U.S. attorney's offices in the country.
18: 2 days before he was sworn in, a federal immigration officer shot and killed Lorenzo Salgado Araujo, an undocumented Mexican immigrant who lived in Houston for decades during a targeted immigration enforcement operation. That shooting has prompted protests and outrage from the community and put a national spotlight on Houston. The FBI, Texas Rangers, and Harris County District Attorney's offices are all investigating the shooting. When those investigations are complete, Wright will determine whether or not to federally prosecute the officer who pulled the trigger.
7: We'll follow the law wherever it may lead, as the case may be. But I back the blue. I support DHS and ICE and Border Patrol, Customs and Border Protection. These are our federal law enforcement officers doing their best.
18: Wright has worked alongside some of the most prominent conservative voices in Texas since the start of his career in 2018. He clerked for Texas Supreme Court Justice Jimmy Blacklock, served as Senator Ted Cruz's chief of staff, and worked under Texas Attorney General Ken Paxton. Here's Reitz in 2025 telling CBS Texas about his work under Paxton.
2: Attorney General Paxton and I filed Texas v. Pennsylvania to challenge the constitutionality of the election of 2020. I led on all the border security matters.
18: He has never been elected to public office, despite two campaigns, one to serve as a state representative, the other for state attorney general. Last year, President Donald Trump appointed Reitz to the Department of Justice as assistant attorney general. During his confirmation hearing, several Democrats raised concerns about Reitz's past social media posts, many of which he had deleted. Here's California Senator Alex Padilla reading one out loud.
4: Friendly reminder that birthright citizenship is not a thing. Was this your post, yes or no?
13: That appears to be my X handle, yes, Senator.
18: Sitting down with me, Wright says he stands by that post.
7: My position now as the U.S. attorney is that I still don't believe birthright citizenship is a thing. That doesn't mean, though, that this office is going to take

0: cases in which that dynamic may or may not be at play given a certain lawsuit.
1: Years later, Reitz calls this civil procedure in federal courts 101.
2: Why this is controversial, I don't know.
1: Less than 3 months after his confirmation last year, he resigned from that office to run for Texas Attorney General to replace his former boss, Ken Paxton, who's running for U.S. Senate. In his campaign, Reitz made headlines for calling to revoke the citizenship of Houston Democrat Gene Wu, a Chinese American. He also said on the campaign trail that Democratic leaders could be perceived as domestic enemies of the U.S. Constitution. He ultimately placed fourth in that race, failing to advance to a runoff for the Republican nomination. Fast forward to July, and Reitz has once again returned to the political stage, this time as a U.S. attorney.
2: We have no problem investigating, pursuing, prosecuting, and holding accountable public officials of all stripes, whether you're Democrat or Republican.
1: A week after becoming U.S. attorney, Reitz released a video describing what he called preliminary findings of the ICE shooting of Lorenzo Salgado Araujo.
2: The driver shifted the van into reverse, then forward again, while an officer was partially inside the van or immediately next to it. During this confrontation between federal agents and a group of illegal aliens attempting to flee, one of the officers fired a single shot.
1: Reitz also made note that several plastic bags filled with a white crystal-like substance were in the car, saying investigators would look into possible narcotics trafficking and drug offenses. A search warrant for the van was also unsealed, saying the substance in the bags appeared consistent with methamphetamine. Here's Harris County District Attorney Sean Teer speaking on Houston Matters.
3: I've been doing this 20 years. I've never seen a federal search warrant unsealed at least before a grand jury presentation, let alone the probable cause statement behind it.
1: Reitz, in turn, says the search warrant was never supposed to be sealed. In his telling, his office filed it and a clerical error sealed it, prompting his office to then unseal it. Weeks later, testing revealed the powder was not methamphetamines, but rather an electrolyte powder, according to public officials. But the full documentation of the tests has not been shared publicly.
2: The results of the test came back, and we told the public what it was. In my mind, I can't find another example of more maximally transparent and honest and forthright law enforcement and investigating.
4: I suppose the question becomes, why can't you release that documentation, but you can file this public search warrant that shows or makes this allegation that there may have been drugs in the car? How can you square both of those?
2: A search warrant doesn't make an allegation of anything. Respectfully, in your case, to sort of liken them as though you were transparent here, but quote unquote not transparent over here, well, you're treating apples and oranges as though they were apples and apples, and they're not.
1: Since then, Reitz's office has pushed to keep at least one of the witnesses to the shooting in federal custody. Jose Trinidad Rojas Pliego, who was in the van that day, was released from custody last month. Reitz has appealed that decision to the Fifth Circuit Court of Appeals. For News 88.7 In Depth, I'm Michael Atkinson.
5: Magic the Gathering is a popular card game and also an important social outlet for many of its players.
6: Once a community is known to be welcoming to queer and trans folks, it attracts more queer and trans folks, and that's a lot of what's happened with Magic.
5: I'm Elsa Chang. How Magic the Gathering became a source of joy for the transgender community on All Things Considered from NPR News.
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10: He slew southbound before the Port of Houston, working an accident, and fire crews are driving off as we speak. They had just two right lanes open for the last 15 minutes or so. They have just cleared that live on the air. Heat advisory today, 100 plus for the high, 81 right now, 6:30, morning edition.
11: Live from NPR News in Washington, I'm Dave Mattingly. The Canadian government says it plans to enact billions of dollars worth of tariffs on more than 700 U.S. goods in response to President Trump. The Canadian tariffs will range from 15 to 50% and begin September 8th. Duties on imports of American steel.

0: Steel and aluminum will double. Trump added 50% tariffs on scores of Canadian imports days ago. The Trump administration is preparing to remove about 200,000 immigration visas. That's according to an administration source familiar with the proposal but not authorized to speak on the record. It could be the largest revocation effort in U.S. history, as NPR's Sergio Martinez Beltran reports.
1: The State Department is working with the Department of Homeland Security to identify and revoke the visas of immigrants who came to the U.S. for tourism and business and later claimed asylum. Tom Pigott, a spokesperson for the State Department, says getting a visa to later seek asylum is fraud. And that's because people applying for a tourist visa have to say why they're coming to the U.S. And the government is arguing that if the person did not tell the immigration officer they were planning on claiming asylum, they have essentially lied. And that's enough to revoke a visa.
0: State health officials in Pennsylvania say the two people with measles who died were both unvaccinated. This is NPR News from Washington.
2: Live from News 88.7 in Houston, I'm Matt Harab. We are waiting to hear a ruling on the extradition fight over an ICE officer in custody in South Texas. Minnesota authorities want him returned to face charges, but Governor Abbott is refusing to sign the paperwork. The Texas Tribune's Berenice Garcia reports on the hearing for Christian Castro.
3: The ICE officer was arrested in May and faces possible extradition to Minnesota on charges related to the January shooting of a Venezuelan man. But during a hearing on Tuesday, the judge said he wasn't inclined to block the Cameron County Sheriff's Office from releasing Castro, who is nearing Texas's 90-day limit for holding someone awaiting extradition. Minnesota had asked Texas to extradite Castro from Texas, but Governor Greg Abbott ordered an investigation into whether Castro legally qualifies as a fugitive, arguing he didn't flee Minnesota, but was reassigned to Texas. Minnesota's attorneys say that's irrelevant. I'm Berenice Garcia in Brownsville.
2: Houston Police Chief Noe Diaz and Executive Chief Thomas Hardin were scheduled to answer questions about the department's coordination with ICE yesterday, but they were a no-show at the City Council's public safety meeting. The city's legal department says they could not attend because of an ongoing lawsuit. Councilmember Alejandra Salinas had sharp words for that.
4: What we saw today was nothing short of an act of cowardice by HPD and this administration.
2: The spokesperson for HPD deferred questions to the legal department. Stay right here. We'll have more on HPD's interaction with ICE coming up in about 13 minutes on News 88.7 In-Depth at 6:45. Applications are now open to Houston area residents to apply for financial aid for damage incurred during Hurricane Beryl and the derecho wind event from 2 years ago. Houston City Council member Tiffany Thomas says the applications may take up to 8 weeks to process. However, the city will get through them.
5: Council and the administration, we have moved very quickly to make sure that these dollars are available on the street. So when we do have the opportunity to direct a program and have monies available, we have done so repeatedly.
2: Thomas made her appearance on Houston Matters. Residents are qualified for up to $100,000 in home repairs and $300 for full home reconstruction. 81 degrees right now here on the campus. Another heat advisory in place today, set to expire at 7 p.m. tonight. This afternoon, we should see 100 again on the thermometer. I'm Matt Harab, News 88.7.
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7: This is Morning Edition from NPR News. I'm Michelle Martin.
8: And I'm Steve Inskeep. Good morning. South Carolina Republicans have chosen Senator Darlene Graham to run for their party in November. She was appointed to fill the Senate seat of her late brother Lindsey Graham, and the special election is to establish who has that job next year. Graham defeated Congressman Ralph Norman. South Carolina Public Radio's Luis Alfredo Garcia is covering this. Good morning.
9: Good morning. Thanks for having me.
8: Glad to have you. What did Darlene Graham say about her win?
9: So in her victory speech, she said she's ready to run and serve a full term.
10: We lost a giant in Lindsey. We've grieved as a family, and we've all grieved together as a state, haven't we? But tonight, you know what? We stand back up the way South Carolinians have done and look forward to the future.
9: So both Graham and Norman were making stops in different cities leading up to Tuesday, but Graham had the direct backing of President Donald Trump. And I mean, South Carolina is a solid red state where he's still influential.
11: Sure.
9: So he's, you know, he supported her appointment initially and then said at a rally in Myrtle Beach on Friday that he encouraged her to run. He straight up said, you know, he called her to run. And that northeast area of South Carolina where the rally was key to Graham's victory. The third place candidate in the August 11th special primary election, well, he won 8 Republican heavy counties in that area. And then he endorsed Graham, so she got a lot of those voters. Now she'll face Democratic nominee Annie Andrews in November.
8: So what do South Carolina voters tell you about why they supported her?
9: Bottom line, I was out at the polls talking to people on Tuesday. A lot of people liked that she was a political outsider, despite her brother's history. Trump's super PAC, MAGA Inc., spent more than $800,000 on the day before the election for get-out-the-vote robocalls and texts, so a lot of people were hearing about her leading up to Tuesday, and people felt like she stuck to conservative principles important to them, like her anti-abortion stance and being outspoken against illegal immigration. Now, Norman falls along the same lines in those regards.
11: Mm-hmm.
9: Nobody I talked to mentioned her recent debate performance where she said she was not that informed on national security after being asked about Taiwan and the South China Sea. A lot of South Carolinians were really focused on issues specifically pertaining to South Carolina. And of course, for some people, it was her connection to Lindsey Graham. He essentially raised her after their parents died, and some voters I talked to really took that story to heart.
8: Yeah, so you're telling me, I think this is bottom line, a story of name brands, one of the names being Graham, but the other name being Trump. What does this say about the power of the Trump endorsement?
9: Well, to get there, we have to go back a couple months. So the candidate he first backed in the GOP gubernatorial runoff back in June lost. He actually ended up endorsing both candidates for governor shortly before that election. So now with Graham's win, he's taken some credit. He essentially cultivated her campaign. He called her and encouraged her to run. And we're seeing this in other places, too. We're seeing this in Oklahoma. Mike Mazzei, the Republican candidate for governor who Trump backed, he won the primary there by a very close margin and will be on the ballot. He'll face Democratic nominee Oklahoma House Minority Leader Cindy Munson. And it's a big victory for Trump here in the state, especially when leading up to Tuesday, polls hadn't really been released and nobody really knew how this race was going to go. It's a big victory for him.
8: Okay. South Carolina Public Radio's Luis Alfredo Garcia in Columbia, South Carolina. Thank you so much. Appreciate it.
9: Thank you.
12: The head of the social media app Instagram has been on the stand in federal court in California. He was called as a witness in a trial against Instagram's parent company, Meta. A group of states is accusing Meta of making its products addictive to teens and downplaying risks to the public. NPR's John Ruch was in the courtroom yesterday for the testimony and is with us this morning to tell us about it. Good morning, John.
13: Good morning.
12: So the head of Instagram, who is he and why was he called to testify?
13: His name is Adam Mosseri. He's been running Instagram since 2018. Now, Instagram is key here because this trial is about risks to youth, and Instagram is far more popular among young people than Meta's other flagship platform, Facebook. It's also kind of hard to understate how ubiquitous Instagram is among American youth. A Pew Research Center survey from 2024 found that roughly 6 in 10 U.S. teens say they use Instagram, and roughly half of teens say they use it every day. So Adam Mosseri is a key figure, and he was called as a witness by the 4 states who are suing Meta. So far, the state's lawyers have been trying to make the case that Meta was aware of significant risks to teens, but didn't tell the public everything, and their safety efforts fell short. And attorney for the states, Jason Slothauber, probed Mosseri on some of the safety features that the company has introduced.
12: What was the lawyer trying to get at?
13: Yeah, he seemed to be trying to show that executives knew some of these features weren't working well, but still touted them to the public. One in particular is called Take a Break, and it's supposed to nudge young users to get off the app. Slothauber highlighted a blog post that Mosseri wrote in 2021 saying that more than 90% of people who used this feature kept it active, meaning they didn't later decide to opt out. Then he cited an internal document that showed that actually only 1.8% of teens used the feature at the time. So 90% sounds like a lot, but it's 90% of less than 2% of teen users, right? So hardly anyone. And Slothaber asked Mosseri point blank if there was any way for parents to know that so few teens were using this feature, and Mosseri basically said no.
12: So what else was Mosseri asked about?
13: Slothaber at one point seemed to be trying to show that Meta prioritized avoiding legal liability over sharing important data with key decision makers like Mosseri. He asked about an internal chat among Meta employees who were producing a presentation for Mosseri. It touched on teens' odds of seeing problematic content on Instagram. In that internal chat, they discussed a warning from company lawyers to shield Mosseri from certain information to avoid, quote, litigation exposure risk. Now, for his part, Mosseri said, you know, having lawyers look at presentations isn't all that surprising, but he said that product designers would be more qualified than lawyers to understand what data was important for him to be seeing.
12: And what about for Mosseri's part? How did he address the issue of Meta's overall efforts to protect teens?
13: Look, he conceded that some of the features that they implemented were not hugely effective at first. That included Take a Break. But he pointed out that it later became mandatory on teen accounts when they were introduced in 2024. And he stood by the company's efforts to protect kids and said there are no silver bullets here. And instead, the company has to do many things that add up. He also accused lawyers and journalists, though, of using bits of information out of context when it comes to teen safety issues.
12: That is NPR's John Ruich. John, thank you.
13: You're welcome.

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3: Good morning, I'm Jacob Evans at the BBC. Rescue operations are underway on both sides of the China-Nepal border after a devastating flash flood swept away homes and villages in northern Nepal and triggered mudslides in Tibet. So far, at least 17 people are confirmed to have been killed. Here's the BBC's Anbarasa Netharajan.
4: The number of those killed is likely to go up dramatically because the Nepalese government is still assessing what happened. It came all of a sudden and it was roaring down. It was like a huge explosion where it was bringing down boulders, mud and whatever was on its way. And the villagers and people in townships were caught unaware.
3: At least 50 children have been killed in northwest Nigeria following an outbreak of the contagious bacterial infection diphtheria. Officials in Kano State say the disease has spread to 6 local government areas. And China's foreign ministry has told its citizens to leave the southern African country of Eswatini over what it described as security risks. The Chinese government spokesperson is Lin Jian.
5: The security situation in Eswatini is currently complex, with rampant criminal activities involving telecom fraud and online gambling, as well as extremely high risks to public security and social stability.
3: Eswatini is one of the few countries that recognises the sovereignty of Taiwan, which China claims as part of its territory. Beijing has suggested its citizens relocate to countries like South Africa, which neighbours Eswatini. I'm Jacob Evans at the BBC in London.
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7: And this is Morning Edition here on News 88.7. Good morning, I'm Matt Harrop. We continue now with News 88.7 in depth. The Houston Police Department called U.S. Immigration and Customs Enforcement more than 100 times from April through June. And officers sometimes detain people with them or with immigration warrants for hours, waiting for agents to take them into custody. That was the subject of a fiery city council meeting this week. Our Dominic Anthony Walsh has the story of a man who was detained by HPD officers and handed over to ICE.
8: Eric Lopez met his girlfriend more than 10 years ago when he arrived in Houston at the age of 17, fleeing from gang violence in Honduras. After building a life together, he was deported to Honduras this summer, tearing the couple apart.
9: We video chat every night. Sometimes we spend 2 or 3 hours. Sometimes she gets home from work at 7 p.m., showers, makes dinner, and then calls me around 8. We finish talking around 10 when she goes to sleep.
8: He worked in construction, supporting his girlfriend and 2 kids.
9: Back in Houston, I could at least say I had a stable job, my own car, and my own things. My home, my car, my partner, my family. Here in Honduras, it's very hard to find work right now. There just aren't any jobs.
8: And, he says, it's still dangerous.
9: The gang situation hasn't changed. It's still a bit dangerous because of the gangs. So if they see you have a little money or something, they start hassling you, trying to extort you, things like that. So it's very different.
8: His return to Honduras started with a traffic stop. Randall Callinan, his attorney, said Houston police officers pulled Lopez over for allegedly rolling through a stop sign in June. According to data from the Houston Police Department, he was detained for 1 hour and 47 minutes while officers searched his car and waited for federal immigration agents to respond to a civil immigration warrant. It was one of more than 100 calls from HPD to ICE from April through June, according to HPD data.
10: I am calling this meeting to order.
8: Police Chief Noah Diaz and Executive Chief Thomas Harden were slated to answer questions about that cooperation this week during a City Council committee meeting, but they did not show up. A lower-level official filled in for them, refusing to answer most questions about specific cases and policies. Councilmember Alejandra Salinas asked why, but Senior Assistant City Attorney Melissa Azadeh stepped in.
11: Where is Chief Diaz and where is Chief Harden and why are they not here today?
12: As counsel for the city, I'm going to instruct Mr. Mallard not to answer that question. Those are strategic decisions made by the legal department.
8: That's because Eric Lopez filed a lawsuit against the city over the nearly two-hour traffic stop. The lawsuit seeks a federal court order blocking HPD from detaining people over civil immigration warrants, as well as monetary damages. Still, Salinas wanted answers from HPD officials about why the department holds people for so long, up to 3.5 hours in one case.
11: Their refusal to be here is nothing short of cowardice.
8: The question centers on administrative warrants, non-criminal civil warrants issued by ICE itself, and whether HPD can detain someone while waiting for ICE to respond.
13: It's a somewhat gray area.
8: Seth Chandler is a law professor at the University of Houston.
13: There is no exact case on this point, and the question is, can they continue to detain you for a little while they wait for federal authorities to come and get you?
8: Out of the more than 100 calls from HPD to ICE, Eric Lopez is one of at least 19 people officers handed over to agents from April through June. He says he misses his life in Houston, his girlfriend, the kids, and his freedom.
9: It's the freedom you have after work. You can pursue your hobbies. For me, honestly, playing soccer was something I love doing. Sharing that time with my friends or my family, just that freedom.
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7: 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Good morning. New wreck on the East Loop southbound past Wallaceville. Just a left lane's open. That's in the backup of an earlier one. Was southbound at the Port of Houston. So delays there. Heat advisory today, 100 plus for the high. Rain rolling in maybe tonight, Thursday going into Friday. We're at 81 right now. This is Morning Edition.
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6: From Marketplace in Washington, I'm Kimberly Adams. The Commerce Department will release the July Personal Consumption Expenditures Price Index later this morning. The PCE is the Federal Reserve's favored measure of inflation. Marketplace's Nancy Marshall-Genzer joins me with more on this. Good morning, Nancy.
18: Good morning.
19: So the PCE has been higher than the Fed's inflation target of 2% for more than 5 years. What's going on?
18: Well, there are still stubborn pockets of inflation. And Kimberly, I talked to Ben Ayers about this. He's a senior economist at Nationwide. And he says there are two main causes of current inflation in core PCE, the number the Fed watches most closely, which strips out volatile food and energy prices. One cause is the massive AI build-out. Ayers says skyrocketing demand for computer chips has pushed up prices for consumer electronics like cell phones.
20: Higher prices for Apple and other key electronics coming through because they have to pay a lot more for the chips and the memory prices. And we're seeing a modest increase in consumer costs there.
18: Ayers says the second cause of inflation in the core PCE is tariffs. He says there's some bleed through of tariff costs, especially for products made out of metal because of President Trump's import taxes on steel and aluminum.
19: So how does all of this affect what the Fed might do at its next meeting on interest rates next month?
18: Well, Ayers thinks the Fed will leave interest rates unchanged in September. But remember, we still have some data coming in before then, including the all-important August jobs report.
19: And later this week, we're going to get the University of Michigan's final consumer survey for August.
18: Right. And this is something the Fed also watches closely, because if people lose faith in the Fed's ability to control inflation and they expect inflation to rise, say, 3% a year, retailers will raise prices by 3% and workers will demand raises to keep up.
19: Marketplace's Nancy Marshall-Genzer. Thank you, Nancy.
18: You're welcome.
19: The Trump administration escalated its economic pressure campaign against Iran this week. Central to U.S. demands and any possible end to the conflict is free flow of goods through the Strait of Hormuz. The U.S. says our forces in the region have been keeping oil traffic flowing, but independent trackers can't seem to account for all of it. Georgi Konchev covers energy and geopolitics for the Wall Street Journal and looked into the discrepancy. He joins me from Dubai. Georgi, welcome.
21: Hi there.
19: How much oil does the United States government say is getting through the Strait of Hormuz these days?
21: Right. The U.S. government says that around 8 to 9 million barrels a day are coming out of Hormuz every day, which is a considerable amount, especially given that there's also oil coming through other bypass pipelines. So if you take that as a true number, we're pretty close to the levels that were coming out of the Gulf before the war. So if that number is correct, then the global market has a lot of oil coming out.
19: And what did your reporting find in terms of whether that number is correct?
21: Well, we found that the government is putting out these numbers, around 8 to 9 million barrels a day. These are the latest that they put out. They're saying, they have obviously the U.S. Navy in the region, so they can see everything that's coming in and out. Independent companies that track these things, these are shipping monitors that look at satellite images, they look at radio frequencies, they cannot account for all that. They find that there is oil coming out, considerable amount, but it's not 8 or 9 million. They can find all the way between 2 to 6 million. So again, these things, the U.S., the trackers do acknowledge that the U.S. has a bigger picture here and better is better informed, but at least independently, the number cannot be, as of today, cannot be completely recognized. Now, 2 to 6 million is still a considerable amount, but it's just that right now with the oil market, the global oil market, operating with a shortage, every million counts.
19: What does it mean for traders and ultimately regular consumers if nobody can agree on how much oil is actually getting through the Strait of Hormuz these days?
21: It means that creates a lot of volatility for the oil market, because ultimately we have around 100 million barrels a day of daily supply of oil in normal times. Right now, we don't know exactly how much it is, but it is definitely a shortage of several million barrels a day. So those millions is what counts for the market. And every piece of news or reporting that comes out or data that comes out that shows either there's less oil coming out or more crude coming out of the region is moving prices very rapidly. What that means for consumers is that the volatility in prices is increasing the price at the pump or decreasing them at a very rapid succession. Companies cannot plan with their budgets. Governments cannot plan because they don't know how long and how high the oil price might be.
19: Georgi Kanchev is a foreign correspondent at the Wall Street Journal based in Dubai. Thank you so much.
21: Thank you.
19: Let's do the numbers. Starting with oil, Brent crude is trading down 2.4% at $86.41 a barrel. The FTSE in London is down 0.1%. Dow, S&P and NASDAQ futures are mixed in the 0 to -0.3% range, with the Dow future up 19 points. The 10-year Treasury yield is up at 4.65%. Marketplace Morning Report is supported by VantageScore, the predictive credit score that helps lenders accurately assess an additional 33 million consumers using accurate, alternative, and trended data. VantageScore.com. And by Horizon 3, bringing the attacker's perspective to cybersecurity by helping organizations autonomously test, fix, and verify their defenses against AI-powered threats. Horizon3.ai. And like many, we're remembering Dolly Parton this morning. Kate Bond, chief economist at the Institute for Women's Policy Research, says Parton's success in the entertainment industry and philanthropy made her a role model for women in the workplace.
0: She did all of these huge things while also never compromising her femininity and always done up with huge hair and makeup. And so to be able to do both things and be taken so seriously, I think is really important for women to see and to follow that image.
19: In Washington, I'm Kimberly Adams with the Marketplace Morning Report. 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
2: Wreck over on the East Loop. It's southbound past Wallaceville, just a left lane getting by. Several vehicles involved. There's a crane truck as well, so watch for delays. Try to get down to 225. Heat advisory, 100, maybe 101, 102 today for the high. It's going to feel like almost 112. 82 for the low tonight. Could see some rain a little bit to the north of us tonight, and then better chance for Thursday going into Friday, bringing some cooler temperatures. We need it. Right now, we're sitting at 83 Baytown, 81 here at the University of Houston. 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
22: Good morning. Dolly Parton was more than a country star and more than a musician. We hear from Jad Abumrad, who did a deep dive into Parton's career and interviewed her a dozen times. It's Morning Edition from NPR News.
2: What HISD Superintendent Mike Miles is saying about the future of the district's takeover by the state. It's coming up 7:04.
22: The United States is planning to revoke almost 200,000 tourist and business visas for people who later claimed asylum. I'm Steve Inske.
23: And I'm Michelle Martin. The State Department spokesman explains why that's a priority for the administration. Also, in a new Looney Tunes movie, Wile E. Coyote sues Acme, the company making all the faulty gadgets he uses, an underdog taking on a big corporation. Star Will Forte says that's the story of how the movie got made. It is Wednesday, August 26th. On this day in 1939, a pro baseball game was televised for the first time. News is next.
24: Live from NPR News in Washington, I'm Windsor Johnston. Canada is retaliating against President Trump's latest tariffs with new duties on nearly $20 billion worth of American imports. The measures are set to take effect in 2 weeks as the trade dispute between the longtime allies deepens. NPR's Stephen Bissaha reports the bigger economic risk comes if both countries start targeting more important exports.
25: $20 billion won't have a huge impact on the U.S. economy. Canada will feel a little more because their economy is a little smaller. And again, they're not really hitting the pain points yet with goods they're targeting. But if the trade war ratchets up and brings in other goods like American cars or Canadian oil, that could have a bigger effect. But for businesses who've been dealing with a year and a half of tariff ups and downs now, this is still a lot of uncertainty.
24: NPR's Stephen Bissaha reporting. A candidate backed by President Trump won the Republican runoff in Oklahoma on Tuesday, with voters choosing their nominee for governor in a tight race. Grayson Wheeler with member station KOSU reports the contest now moves to November, with Democrats looking to win back the office for the first time since 2011.
3: As the counts flowed in, former State Senator Mike Mazie and current Oklahoma Attorney General Gettner Drummond were never more than a few points apart. The difference came down to around 2,000 votes. In the end, Mazie won, according to a race call by the Associated Press.
4: And thanks, of course, to President Donald J. Trump for helping us across the finish line.
3: Mazie pulled an endorsement from Trump ahead of the June primary, bolstering him in a crowded field. Drummond has drawn the president's ire, most recently for trying to halt construction on a controversial Trump-backed aluminum smelter. Mazie will face Democrat Cindy Munson and three independent candidates in November. For NPR News, I'm Grayson Wheeler in Oklahoma City.
24: The head of Instagram took the stand on Monday in a federal trial pitting four states against Meta. Rachel Miro from member station KQED reports the company is accused of designing Facebook and Instagram to hook children and then lied about it.
5: CEO Adam Mosseri spent his first hour on the stand answering for internal chats in which Instagram safety staff discussed scrubbing presentations before executives saw them. One chat cited litigation risk for Mosseri specifically. Asked whether lawyers review documents before they reach him, Mosseri said he wouldn't be surprised. Quote, a lot of people see documents before they come to me. And he also said he's never asked anyone to bring him less information. This is the first of thousands of lawsuits in this litigation to go to trial. Four states claim Meta collected data from children under 13 and lied about how safe its products are for kids. For NPR News, I'm Rachel Miro in Oakland.
24: This is NPR.
7: Hi, from News 88.7 in Houston, I'm Matt Harab. State-appointed Superintendent Mike Miles says the Houston ISD takeover could end soon. Our Shelby Rose is in studio with us to explain how we got here and the next steps. Good morning, Shelby.
10: Good morning, Matt. The Texas Education Agency took control of the district in 2023 after Wheatley High School received seven consecutive failing state accountability ratings, which triggered state intervention. The state had said local control can return once the district meets required academic and governance benchmarks, and while it's not set in stone, state-appointed Superintendent Mike Miles told Hello Houston there is a possibility this school year may be the last under state control.
11: I'm not the person who makes this decision, okay? But I think the official end may be the end of this school year.
10: He went on to say that if and when it does happen, Education Commissioner Mike Morath will determine what sort of transition period there will be. Miles is under contract for four more years, but adds this new school board would likely replace him when they resume control. Matt.
7: All right, Shelby. A new poll from the Texas Politics Project at the University of Texas at Austin shows Democratic State Representative James Tallarico leading Republican Attorney General Ken Paxton in the race for U.S. Senate by 3 percentage points. But 14% of respondents say they have not decided yet who they will vote for. James Henson is the project's director.
12: There are a lot of people that have still not really checked into this race, and part of the conventional wisdom is that voters start paying more attention after Labor Day, particularly less engaged voters. So we'll be watching pretty closely to see where those undecided voters start lining up as the fall gets here.
7: The poll shows GOP candidates in most of the other major Texas statewide contests maintaining about a 5-7 point lead right now. The new U.S. attorney here in Houston for the Southern District will oversee any federal prosecution of last month's fatal ICE shooting. Our Michael Atkinson sat down with him last week.
26: Aaron Reitz has made no secret of his conservative views. When he ran for Texas Attorney General, he called for revoking the citizenship status of Democratic State Representative Gene Wu and called Democrats domestic enemies of the U.S. Constitution. Now, as the new U.S. attorney for Texas's Southern District, Wright says he is not afraid to investigate anyone who may have committed a crime, regardless of party affiliation.
27: We have no problem investigating, pursuing, prosecuting, and holding accountable public officials of all stripes, whether you're Democrat or Republican.
26: Wright also said, as a federal prosecutor, he does not believe birthright citizenship is a constitutional right. I'm Michael Atkinson, News 88.7.
6: Another witness to that fatal ICE shooting case in Houston that Wrights is overseeing has been ordered to be released from ICE custody under a court order. Daniel Tirado Pantoja, who was in the van when Lorenzo Salgado Araujo was shot by a federal immigration officer, will be released within 48 hours of that decision. The U.S. Attorney's Office did not immediately comment on this, but is expected to appeal that decision. I'm Matt Harab, News 88.7.
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13: And I'm Michelle Martin. Good morning. There are so many aspects of Dolly Parton's life to celebrate and mourn today. Her talents as a singer, songwriter, and musician, her philanthropy, her career as a businesswoman, theme park owner. She died yesterday in Nashville at the age of 80. According to a statement from a representative, she had recently been diagnosed with cancer. She drew on her own life for some of her most popular songs, like Jolene, which was inspired by a bank teller who seemed to have a crush on her husband. Jolene.

Many of her songs grew out of her life. The singer Porter Wagoner helped Dolly Parton get her start as a young singer on his hit TV show, and she later wrote the song I Will Always Love You about deciding to move on from that partnership.

0: Dolly Parton spoke with NPR News many times over the years about her life, and here she is on Morning Edition in 2002 discussing her earliest days.
1: Back then, a lot of people were poor and you didn't think about it. We made it. We barely made it, but we did make it. And, you know, we had a lot of stuff that money can't buy anyhow, as I often talk about, like things like love and kindness and understanding. And we had music. My mother's people were very musical, so that really got us through a lot of hard times.
2: At her high school graduation in 1964, her classmates all started talking about their plans for the future. Medical school, getting married.
1: And I just said, well, I'm going to Nashville to become a star. And people laughed. It just froze me because I was so embarrassed. I thought, well, you know, what's funny about that? You know, and it was like, I just remembered it hurt me so bad.
0: I guess they must have been embarrassed later because she did go to Nashville. Parton says she got lucky and eventually got a songwriting contract and then started recording her own music.

0: she got the attention, and she expressed herself. And as we learn of her death, President Trump has ordered flags to be flown at half-staff this week.
1: Julie Hite, who's been covering the music scene for decades from Nashville and with WPLN, is here to talk with us about Parton's contributions to country music and American culture. Good morning, Julie.
2: Good morning.
1: It's hard to sum up what she meant to people, but we're going to try. Have a go at it.
2: Yes. Well, you know, if she had spent her entire life strictly focusing on her career in country music, she would have still been one of the most important singer-songwriters in modern country history. I mean, she gave us Jolene, as we just heard, Coat of Many Colors, I Will Always Love You, so many other enduring songs. But she really fashioned a career that transcended country music without leaving her countryness behind and had huge mainstream pop hits. She was inducted into the Rock and Roll Hall of Fame and ventured into Hollywood stardom as a magnetic actor with great comedic instincts. But ultimately, her fame was so expansive, you know, her appeal was so universal that she just became a ubiquitous American icon and an embodiment of both authenticity and artifice of staying true to her roots and making good on her ambitions on this grand scale. So Dolly was really like a prism who reflected all of these different facets to what each and every person saw in her, all of these different qualities.
1: So where did the Dolly story begin?
2: Really in East Tennessee, in the Smoky Mountains, well outside of Sevierville, kind of a remote spot. Picture 12 kids in a rustic cabin, a family that subsisted on what they could farm and their resourcefulness. And at the same time, she was there nurturing her dreams of performing and writing songs, appearing on local radio. And as soon as she got out of high school, she headed to Nashville, tried to establish herself, not just as a singer, but as a songwriter too, which was hard for women to do in the 60s. And her songs really began to hit when she found a way to draw stories and lessons and characters and scenes from those humble Appalachian roots. And Coat of Many Colors is a fantastic example. My

0: for me.
1: I take your point that Dolly's sort of her fame and her what she meant to people really transcended genre. But what did she mean to country music specifically over the course of her very long career?
2: Well, she fleshed out the template for not only country crossing over to pop without losing its identity, but for a country person persona thriving in Hollywood. I mean, she kept her Appalachian roots so colorfully front and center and dress them up with her love of glitz and glam and her clever self-awareness. But beyond that, I mean, she really made country music feel expansive enough to have global appeal and all-encompassing enough so that it could connect with traditionalists as well as people who feel like they have been shut out and marginalized. You know, she made it feel like it excludes no one, like it makes room for people who love slick pop songs and people who love the most down-home, close-to-the-roots version of country music, and that it tells stories of coming from humble rural origins and taking pride in that and dreaming big that really people all over the globe can see themselves in these songs that she wrote.
1: That is Julie Hyatt of WPLN in Nashville. Julie, thank you so much.
2: You are so welcome.
3: Our next guest is Jad Abumrad, who got to know Dolly Parton while making the podcast Dolly Parton's America. Jad, good morning.
4: Good morning, Steve.
3: Podcast is amazing for people who did not catch it. I mean, I listened to it years ago, and some of the episodes are still in my head, so congratulations on that. I'd still recommend it to people. But tell me, I know you got to interview her numerous times for that. What was Dolly Parton like to meet when you're in the room with her?
4: She was funny, a million jokes, just otherworldly charisma. I remember her laugh, all the bracelets she would have on that would jingle that she would sometimes use to create a beat and break into song in the middle of a question. She was one of those people that kind of glowed from the inside, as you see on TV, but also in real life, and yet was utterly herself. It's a strange blend that she was able to pull off in every moment.
3: Your podcast outlines her career rise. You have to work around some delicate mysteries like her relationship with Porter Wagoner, this big star who gave her a break, but then she outshone him later on. Do you feel you understand why this person rose so far from such humble beginnings as opposed to somebody else who would not have?
4: I mean, talent is clearly most of the answer. I think there is a particular window in time when country music went from being a regional phenomenon in the South to becoming a global phenomenon. And she was there at that moment. You know, she has a very particular alchemy in terms of just what she's able to capture about Tennessee and Nashville. She's the songwriter of people who have been displaced and have left home. I mean, it's why she's huge in West Africa, for example, places where you've seen rapid urbanization. I think her songs really break through. They speak to the loss that people have felt.
3: You mean if I went to Lagos or someplace, I might hear Dolly Parton on the streets?
4: I mean, if you went to Zimbabwe, you could be in a stadium full of people listening to a Dolly Parton cover band.
3: That's amazing. What was she like as a business person selling her brand?
4: I don't know that anyone has made more of their story than Dolly Parton. Like, she has used that story to create hotels, truck stops most recently, a museum, a Broadway show, several best-selling novels. It's just, it goes on and on and on. And she does it in a way that, again, it never feels crass, although it is absolutely commercialism, but somehow still feels authentic. It's hard to be able to sort of put your finger on why it's always felt that way, but
3: I'm thinking of an analogy here about the way that she talked about her own looks and her physique. Like, everything here is fake. Everything here has been updated and changed in different ways, and yet somehow she still seemed genuine.
4: Yeah, she sort of owns the artifice in a way that feels utterly authentic.
3: How do you think she stayed in touch with ordinary people as she became more and more extraordinary in her life?
4: After spending so much time with her as a journalist, I had a chance to sort of see her in social situations. And it's extraordinary what happens when Dolly Parton walks into the room. I mean, I remember my dad, who is really her a close friend of hers, which is right. The only reason I had access.
3: Exactly.
4: She, the three of us went to a concert, and I got to see the effect that Dolly Parton has on a small group of people, and it's extraordinary. Like, she changes rooms so profoundly that having connections with ordinary people became almost impossible.
3: I love listening to you, Jed, because you acknowledge after all this time of studying this person, there's a little bit of mystery there. Thank you very much. Really appreciate it.
4: Absolutely. Thank you, Steve.
3: Jed Abumrad is a professor at Vanderbilt University, creator of Radiolab, and of the podcast Dolly Parton's America.

0: 7:19, it's News 88.7. Good morning. Some wrecks in Uaya, Newham reported 288 right around the 69 Southmore area. Watch for that. Couple of issues on the East Loop. This accident, East Loop southbound past Wallaceville. Everybody's still there to help out. Just the left lane getting by. And then over on East Loop's northbound Service Road Market, 18-wheeler, they're putting out him right there at the light. He caught fire. See what's going on in the weather. ABC 13 meteorologist Lee Loresca.
1: We are not done with the heat. Today, another heat advisory through 7 o'clock this evening. Heat index values up to 112 degrees. We are looking for high temperature readings in Houston just to miss the record of 104, forecasting a high today of 103. Galveston, a high of 93. Rain chances build for Thursday and Friday, now up to a 30 to 40% chance for some scattered storms. I'm ABC 13 meteorologist Alita Loresca for News 88.7.
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0: Coming up after the break, it's Coyote versus Acme. Again, heat advisory today could be one of the hottest days of the year. Then rain chances coming in maybe to the north of us tonight and then Thursday, Friday, bringing cooler temps. We're at 80 right now. 7:21, state headlines, 10 minutes. I'm Jared Carroll. Glad you're here. Morning edition.
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6: I'm Michelle Martin.
7: And I'm May Martinez. Poor Wile E. Coyote cannot catch a break.
8: Meep, meep.
7: Just when it looked like he was finally going to catch the Roadrunner, his Acme rocket-powered roller skates exploded. Then there was a time his Acme catapult defied the laws of physics, sending a giant boulder backward instead of forward. Foiled again, but Wile E. Coyote finally gets even when he lawyers up to sue Acme for defective product. Now that is the premise of a new movie called Coyote versus Acme. It's a live-action take on the classic Roadrunner cartoons with cameos from your favorite Looney Tunes characters, and it stars Will Forte as the Coyote's attorney.
9: Have you ever pulled the ripcord of your parachute and only a bunch of silverware comes out?
10: It's not your fault.
7: Will Forte joins us now. Will, really, this feels like a buddy comedy about two lovable losers. I hate to call you a loser there. It's your character. I'm not calling you a loser, but it's Wile E. Coyote and your character, Kevin Avery. So tell us about Kevin Avery.
11: I'm used to that characterization. Kevin Avery is a down on his luck attorney. He's kind of given up. He likes to settle all of his cases. He's not up for the fight. Then he is approached by Wile E. Coyote, who wants to take on the Acme Corporation. So it really is all about the little guy taking on the major corporation. It's a real David versus Goliath story. And it, for people who don't know, this is in the Who Framed Roger Rabbit vein, where it's live action and it's all these animated things who are colliding with the live action world.
12: Excuse me, Your Honor. My client would like me to show you this defective Acme rocket skate. And as you can see, there's a faulty on switch. Nothing.
7: We've seen Acme's products fail the Coyote over and over again for decades. And I never thought to think, well, why doesn't he complain about it?
11: Exactly. He is the strong, silent type. I didn't know this until I was doing an interview the other day with the director. And at some point they were toying with the idea of actually having the Coyote speak, which would have, and they very wisely said, like, oh, this feels weird.
7: Thank God. We should
11: have him just carry signs and present signs the way he does in the old cartoons. And it's so interesting how emotional I could get over this character that hasn't said a word the entire movie.
6: My client has a long history with Acme. He's been using their products for decades.
8: Why is that? If they're so angelous.
6: Well, he doesn't have a choice, really. Acme has a monopoly over all the tools required for Mr. Coyote's work.
8: His work?
6: Pursuant to Sylvester V. Gonzalez, chase by predator is a legal occupation under the law. He may not get a salary, but he works.
11: You really feel for this character who has historically been the bad guy. He's basically trying to murder this bird and eat it. And the only crime that this roadrunner has done is had delicious meat

0: people that a studio would make a movie completely done and then think about not putting it out on the screen.
1: Yeah, well, they made it. It was completely done. It was testing really well.
0: Yeah,
1: it just made no sense to us. We got this news that they were going to shelve it, and I just thought, I guess it's not very good. Because why would you do that to a movie that's good? And I was so proud of it, and that made it all the more confusing and frustrating. And that turned into a lot of anger over the next couple months. And finally, I just had to let it go. And then out of nowhere, Catch Up Entertainment came and saved it. I was so surprised. I just thought Warner Brothers would never sell it to anybody.
0: Did you ever find out why the studio was willing to shelve it, what they didn't like about it? I mean, did you ever get any answers?
1: No, nothing. You just hear the decision and everyone's pointing the finger at everybody else. Oh, I liked it, but this person wasn't sure. Oh, no, I liked it, but no, it's this person. So you read the script, you put it into production, you put all this money into it. Any movie's going to be a crapshoot. Why are you not taking a chance on one that's testing really well? I don't know. It didn't make sense, but I don't know.
0: So, I mean, Warner Brothers is part of this big merger deal with Paramount and Discovery. It's on hold pending an antitrust trial. How does your experience with this movie, Coyote versus Acme, maybe color your view of this big merger?
1: The landscape of Hollywood is shifting every day. When I hear that, I go, oh, okay, I hope they go kick out all the people from Warner Brothers who made this decision. But, you know, definitely from a creative standpoint, I don't think it's great to be having, you know, this level of consolidation. You know, obviously, yeah. I'm most interested in a system that allows, like, fun, unique voices to come out. I mean, it's so funny because the whole movie is about this underdog fighting a big corporation. And then the whole backstory of what's happened to the movie is the same thing. It's like this little underdog trying to fight this big corporation. So it's been an interesting ride and just so thankful that people are going to get to see it.
0: That's Will Forte. His new film is Coyote versus Acme. August 28th is the release. Will, thank you very much for checking in with us.
1: Thank you. Good to talk to you.
2: 729, it's News 88.7. Good morning. Still have issues on the main lanes, East Loop southbound past Wallaceville, just a left lane getting by with this accident. Also, East Loop's northbound Service Road, Market Street, 18-wheeler fire. They've tapped that out, 290 inbound, right around Muskie, working around.
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7: Live from NPR News in Washington, I'm Dave Mattingly. It's unclear why CIA Director John Ratcliffe was in Russia's capital this week. NPR's Charles Maines in Moscow says the CIA isn't commenting.
8: In brief comments to the Washington Post, Kremlin spokesman Dmitry Peskov said Ratcliffe's trip to Russia involved contacts between security services, later telling Russian state media that President Vladimir Putin did not meet with the CIA director. The press was tipped off to Ratcliffe's arrival after flight radar trackers showed a U.S. military transport plane had arrived at Moscow's Vnukovo Airport Tuesday morning. The aircraft departed Moscow later that afternoon. Media speculation has since swirled, with reports suggesting Ratcliffe had come to deliver a message on anything from Russia's war in Ukraine to the U.S. conflict with Iran or negotiate the release of American prisoners in Russia. The CIA declined comment when approached by NPR. Charles Maines, NPR News, Moscow.
7: Dan J. Sullivan.

0: Will be one of the candidates listed on Alaska's November ballot for the U.S. Senate. The retired teacher has advanced from the state's open primary. His name will appear alongside former Democratic Congresswoman Mary Peltola and the incumbent Republican senator with the same name, Dan Sullivan. Republicans have criticized the candidacy of Dan J. Sullivan, saying it's an attempt to confuse voters. This is NPR News.
1: Live from the Texas Newsroom, I'm Matt Harab. A ruling is expected today in the extradition fight over an ICE officer in custody in South Texas. Minnesota authorities want him returned to face charges, but Governor Abbott is refusing to sign the paperwork. The Texas Tribune's Berenice Garcia reports on the hearing for Christian Castro.
2: The ICE officer was arrested in May and faces possible extradition to Minnesota on charges related to the January shooting of a Venezuelan man. But during a hearing on Tuesday, the judge said he wasn't inclined to block the Cameron County Sheriff's Office from releasing Castro, who is nearing Texas's 90-day limit for holding someone awaiting extradition. Minnesota had asked Texas to extradite Castro from Texas, but Governor Greg Abbott ordered an investigation into whether Castro legally qualifies as a fugitive, arguing he didn't flee Minnesota, but was reassigned to Texas. Minnesota's attorneys say that's irrelevant. I'm Berenice Garcia in Brownsville.
1: A school district in South Texas is off for a second day today as officials are dealing with an influx of students with COVID. The San Perlita Independent School District says the move is a precaution to curb the spread of the virus. Dr. Catherine Troisi with UT Health Houston told the Texas Standard that cases of COVID remain low but are on the rise.
3: We are seeing an increasing amount of COVID in the wastewater. However, levels of disease so far have not been high, but are increasing, and that's what we're worried about.
1: And the large wildfire west of Fort Worth has grown to 80,000 acres with only 12% of it under control. The fire started Monday afternoon, jumping lakes and creeks while consuming about 78 square miles. I'm Matt Harab in the Texas Newsroom.
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7: It's Morning Edition from NPR News. I'm Steve Inskeep.
8: And I'm Michelle Martin. Good morning. The Trump administration is preparing to revoke up to 200,000 immigration visas.
7: If the United States really revoked that many, it would be the largest revocation effort in U.S. history. Immigration attorneys are questioning how much it would really affect immigrants.
8: NPR immigration correspondent Sergio Martinez Beltran is here now to talk more about this. Good morning, Sergio.
9: Good morning, Michelle.
8: So why does the government want to revoke so many visas?
9: The Trump administration says they are tackling immigration fraud, and the State Department is working with the Department of Homeland Security to identify and revoke the visas of immigrants who came to the U.S. for tourism and business and later claimed asylum. Tom Pigott, a spokesperson for the State Department, says getting a visa to later seek asylum is fraud. And that's because people applying for a tourist visa have to say why they're coming to the U.S. And the government is arguing that if the person did not tell the immigration officer they were planning on claiming asylum, they have essentially lied. And that's enough to revoke a visa.
8: Do we have a sense of how many people will be affected?
9: You know, Pigott says that 200,000 revocations will not happen in one fell swoop, but on a rolling basis. Still, Michelle, for many immigration attorneys, this latest move is performative. Here's what California-based attorney Nicolette Glazer told me.
10: This is completely empty effort. It doesn't have any consequences. The way I understand the law and the way the law has been applied since at least I started practicing, which was about 25 years ago, this revocation of a visa has zero relevance for anything that can happen on this side of the entry, meaning with respect to status, any applications for relief or anything like that.
9: If an immigrant overstays their short-term visa, they are already breaking the law. So this new policy is just revoking visas that are already invalid.
8: So Sergio, circling back to something the administration has said regarding fraud, is it true that fraud is rampant in immigration?
9: So fraud does happen in the immigration system. People sometimes misrepresent material facts to get a benefit or a status they would not be eligible for otherwise. And there's this narrative out there that people apply for asylum to buy time and be able to eventually adjust their status. But even a report from the Government Accountability Office from 2015 shows that termination of asylum cases due to fraud are extremely rare. The State Department, though, has been using the specific case of Beto Coral. He's a Colombian national who came to the U.S. in 2015, and a few months before his stay was set to expire, he applied for asylum.
8: But that suggests that people's status could change while they're here, couldn't it? I mean, that circumstances could lead them to become targeted in such a way that would lead them to apply for asylum. But having said that, could this policy change lead to more people being arrested?
9: Yeah, presumably. For the last year and a half, the Trump administration has been trying to arrest, detain, and deport as many immigrants as possible, even when they are legally present in the U.S. or in the process of adjusting their status. Last month, Michelle, the Trump administration arrested nearly 50,000 immigrants. That's a monthly record in the second Trump term, according to an analysis by the Associated Press of arrest data. Many of these arrests have happened through partnerships between ICE and local law enforcement agencies across the country, which is a low-profile strategy that has proven to be very effective.
8: That is NPR's Sergio Martinez Beltran. Sergio, thank you.
9: You're welcome.
11: Let's talk about this some more now with Tommy Pigott, who is the State Department spokesman. Welcome back to the program.
12: Thanks for having me on.
11: Would you give me an idea of what it is that the government is trying to accomplish with this move?
12: The primary objective here is to cut down on fraud, to make sure that when people indicate something to us when they apply for a visa, that when they're here, they abide by the terms of that visa. One of the things that was just described was saying, if someone's applying for a tourist or business visa, that itself is temporary by its nature. It's given under the expectation and the clear expectation that someone returns home. So if they come to the United States and present something different, apply for a permanent status, that indicates a misrepresentation to the consular officer that was made, and therefore could be grounds for looking at that and saying, is a revocation appropriate of that visa?
11: I could definitely imagine somebody planning in advance to get a tourist visa and then apply for asylum later. But we can also imagine in a fast-changing world that someone came to the United States and then needed to apply for asylum. Are you going to presume that people committed fraud if this pattern comes up at all?
12: Well, look, asylum cases will still be adjudicated. That's something that happens through DHS. But fundamentally, once again, if someone indicates a desire to stay permanently in the United States, then that visa, which is given on the express condition that someone's going to be returning home after a certain period of time, is no longer applicable.
11: As you know, many non-citizens here, such as some of these visa holders, I would presume, are connected to U.S. citizens. The asylum seeker is their brother or their cousin, or in some cases, even their employee, someone close to them. What do you say to American citizens who may feel their lives are disrupted by this move?
12: Well, again, fundamentally, this is meant to ensure that if someone is here on a short-term visa but indicates a desire to stay permanently, then that short-term visa no longer reflects actually what their desire is here. But it is important to point out, and this is something the Deputy Secretary has spoken to, that we do see a large number of frivolous asylum claims. Part of what we want to do here is make sure we have a system in place that is able to properly go through both asylum claims, properly give people visas that actually apply to their circumstances. I think that's a common sense approach. Let's just make sure we actually have an appropriate understanding of who's actually in this country.
11: Many people voted for President Trump on immigration issues, and what they wanted was for serious criminals to be removed from the country. And some people expressed concern that the immigration sweep has gone far beyond that. What would you say to people who might look at this and think this is just another way of going after somebody who has a technical paperwork problem?
12: I think the way that you ensure that you have a system that both works, but also has a secure border, both at the Southwest border, but also who we're allowing legally, is to have consistency, is to make sure that laws are enforced, enforced fairly, enforced across the board. And that's what we're doing. I would also note that much of what we're doing from visas has to do with revoking visas from people with criminal activity. including DUIs, assaults, and thefts. So, of course, we're going after those that are breaking the law, undermining our national security. But importantly, to have a system that functions, we need systems that make sense, and we need to cut down on fraud and abuse. And that's exactly what we're committed to do.
7: Is part of the larger goal here to tell the world or potential asylum seekers, listen, we're just not open, we're not available to you?
12: Part of the goal here is certainly to say, if you are intending on misrepresenting yourself to the United States, there will be consequences. So that is certainly part of the goal.
7: But do I understand the larger picture here? The United States is also pausing asylum interviews, limiting the kinds of refugees that would be welcome in the United States, in some cases saying only people from South Africa would be welcome, that sort of thing.
12: Look, when it comes to each one of these different statuses, we did see under the previous administration what was, in our view, an abuse of many of these legal pathways. And part of what we have to have here is a reevaluation. That is true. Making sure that we're bringing to an end the era of mass migration, which we view as not helping the United States, not helping people, but actually helping to facilitate a lot of the insidious actors that work to profit off of mass migration. So we're going to make sure that we have policies in place that bring the era of mass migration to an end. And that includes, in our view, certain pathways that were quote unquote legal pathways, but that we viewed were abused by the previous administration. And we view are bringing back more into line what they were meant to do historically, meant to do in law, meant to do in practice.
7: Tommy Pigott is the State Department spokesman. Thanks for your time.
12: Thanks for having me on.
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16: Good morning, I'm Temeskan Devasai at the BBC. At least 14 newborn babies have died in a fire that broke out in the neonatal ward of a major state-run hospital in Pakistan. The infants were on oxygen or in incubators. This mother says little was done to save them.
17: I have a three-day-old son. They said we have to save the adults first. Why were they saving adults? They could have gotten out on foot. Why didn't they save the children first? And why was the children's ward locked? After 2 hours, the rescue team finally arrived, and after 4 hours, the police came. Why?
16: A fire at a petrochemical plant in Russia's Amur region has killed at least 7 people and injured more than 150 others. The complex is a joint venture between Russia's Sibur and China's Sinopec. 6 Chinese nationals were among the dead. Others are missing. And new analysis suggests smokers trying to quit have a better chance with nicotine vapes than patches or gums. The review by an international group of experts found the use of e-cigarettes was more effective than support programs. The BBC's Hugh Pym looks at the findings.
18: Whereas 6 in 100 smokers who were trying to quit did so with nicotine pouches and gum, it was 10 in 100 for those who'd used vaping with nicotine as a way of quitting. And actually, vaping was ahead also of conventional support programs that might be offered to smokers trying to give up.
16: I'm Temeskan Devasai at the BBC in London.
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7: 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I'm Steve Inskeep.
8: And I'm Michelle Martin. Hollywood blockbusters have been busting a lot of blocks this summer. So have movie theaters bounced back from the pandemic? We asked NPR film critic Bob Mondello.
19: With Spider-Man Brand New Day for superhero fans.
20: You sure you want to do this, Scorpion?
19: Michael for the music crowd. Odyssey for folks who like epics. Devil Wears Prada 2 for fashionistas. Toy Story 5 for kids.
21: We're going to need backup.
19: Hollywood seemed to have something for everyone this summer, even a couple of unexpected thrillers from YouTube creators. The low-budget horror flicks Backrooms and Obsession together added almost $500 million to the North American box office pot, all of which has theater owners cheering and Hollywood trade papers buzzing about what's shaping up to be a $4.5 billion summer, easily topping the Barbenheimer summer of 2023.
22: Hi, Barbie!
23: Hi, Ken!
19: This is great news for a film industry that seemed to lose its way when the pandemic accelerated the growth of streaming services 6 years ago. For a few months in 2020, theaters shut down entirely, and movie patrons having been trained to find entertainment options at home, had to be wooed back to cinemas by the likes of Vin Diesel touting his latest Fast and Furious epic.
24: The movies. There's nothing like that moment when the lights go down. The projector ignites. And we believe.
19: It took a while, but in dollar terms, the industry has now recovered. Five of this year's films have each earned more than $1 billion worldwide, more than in any year since the start of the pandemic. And that's before the coming Christmas bonanza that fans are calling Doomsday, when rival blockbusters Dune Part 3 and Avengers Doomsday both open on December 18. They're expected to cap the best year American theaters will have had since $10 billion years were commonplace before 2019.
25: Avengers!
24: Assemble.
19: But there are differences this year. Cineplexes are crowded, partly because the pandemic left the industry with fewer of them. According to the research firm Omdia, there were about 44,000 movie screens in North America before the pandemic. By the end of last year, more than 7,000 of those screens had permanently closed. And those recovering box office numbers mask another issue. Dollars are up, but attendance, though it's climbing back, is still down. S&P Global, which tracks corporate data, reports that through mid-August of this year, cinemas sold fewer tickets, a quarter of a billion fewer, than in the year before the pandemic, a drop that would be catastrophic if prices hadn't risen. 7 years ago, the average movie ticket cost a little over $9. Today, audience fondness for premium formats like IMAX has pushed the average adult ticket price above $13. So fewer patrons, but bigger event films like The Odyssey. And there's one other difference. In 2019, Hollywood had about 400 movies in release during the summer. This year, it will barely get to 300. So on average, each individual film is doing better, but there aren't as many choices for folks who've had a good time and want to come back.
26: Now in Minion Vision.
19: The audiences that multiplex theaters were designed to capture. So what Hollywood is looking at as it ends its most successful summer in years is more dollars, but fewer screens, fewer patrons, and fewer movies. Not really what the Devil Wears Prada crowd might call a great look.
27: I hope that's not what you're wearing to the dinner. That's all.
19: The film industry will need to grapple with whether its current business model is sustainable, but this summer it has led to a slew of box office records, including when Spider-Man first joined The Odyssey in theaters, the highest take for a single weekend in Hollywood history. I'm Bob Mandela.
5: 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Good morning. East Loop southbound past Wallaceville, making progress. Just a right lane blocked off now with this accident. Just had a left lane open for some time. Also over on the East Loop's northbound service road, Market Street, 18-wheeler fire. They tapped him out, but they have that shut down as heavy-duty wrecker hooking up there. And 288 southbound past airport, left lane blocked off with an accident. Just ahead, Aaron Wright, the U.S. attorney for the Southern District of Texas, is new to the job. Now the firebrand conservative will decide whether or not to prosecute the fatal eye shooting in Houston last month.
28: We'll follow the law wherever it may lead, as the case may be. But I back the blue.
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5: 100 plus again for the high today. Heat advisory. Rain possible to the north of us tonight, and then better chance around here Thursday and Friday. 80 right now, 751. I'm Jared Carroll. Morning today.
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3: From Marketplace in Washington, I'm Kimberly Adams. We just got the latest inflation data from the Commerce Department. The Personal Consumption Expenditures Price Index, or PCE, up 3.3% in July compared to last year. Higher prices have many consumers pulling back on discretionary spending. This week, retailer Dick's Sporting Goods said it's revising its outlook downward for the year. That includes lowering expectation for sales at its subsidiary, Foot Locker. The company blamed, quote, challenging conditions in the athletic footwear marketplace. Marketplace's Stephanie Hughes has more.
4: You've got sneakers you wear to actually be athletic in, run, lift weights, play tennis. Then there are lifestyle sneakers, those you wear to watch other people play tennis. That's the kind of shoe consumers are cutting back on right now.
21: Buying yet another color or version of a shoe that they already have in their closet is not something that they're willing to add to the basket these days.
4: Brian Eshelman is with Alex Partners. He says people stocked up on these athleisure brands during the pandemic. They even got fancy office-ready sneakers when they returned to work. And now, with footwear and pretty much everything rising in price, consumers are hitting pause.
21: There's no real kind of big-picture trend that's driving people toward purchasing more of the same.
4: Instead, people are buying fewer pairs, maybe opting for a neutral pair of white sneakers that go with a lot of outfits. This is true even for high-income consumers, says Katie Thomas, who studies consumer behavior at the consulting firm Kearney.
22: No matter who you are, there eventually does hit a point where you have enough stuff, physical goods in particular.
4: This lull won't last forever. Brian Eshelman of Alex Partners says there is constantly innovation in footwear, and eventually a new kind of sneaker will come around that'll make people want to buy a few new pairs for their closet. I'm Stephanie Hughes, Marketplace.
2: 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VantageScore.com. And by Horizon 3, bringing the attacker's perspective to cybersecurity by helping organizations autonomously test, fix, and verify their defenses against AI-powered threats. Horizon3.ai.
3: The AI revolution may lead to wealth and happiness in the long run, but experts expect a lot of workplace disruption along the way. And if robots eat our jobs, robots also eat our taxes. AI doesn't fork over payroll tax, nor do out-of-work humans. And experts are warning this is a problem that needs work now. Marketplace's senior correspondent for Future Effects, David Brancaccio, reports from Akron, Ohio.
23: I'm looking at what resembles the granite cornerstone of a building, a slab that was once the cornerstone of the economy here in Akron. It feels like a prehistoric seat cushion.
25: This is how rubber arrived in Akron. It's just the raw rubber from the plantations and packaged it in South America.
23: It looks like concrete, but it is not concrete at all. It's rubbery. Dave Lieberth, president of the Akron History Center, has spent decades documenting the flowering, collapse, and now rebirth of what was once the tire capital of the earth. The high point?
25: In 1950, half of all motor vehicle tires in the world were made in Akron.
23: By 1982, the big blowout.
25: There was a two-week period in the early 80s when Firestone laid off 11,000 men and women in the Akron area.
23: The dominant employers here in Akron, names you know, Firestone, Goodrich, Goodyear, General Tire, were crushed by globalization, competition from non-union factories, and, relevant to our artificial intelligence discussion here, the coming of fresh technology. It was the steel-belted radial tire out of Europe. The factories here in Akron were customized to make the other kind, balloon-like bias-ply tires.
25: There were a lot of reasons to believe the radial tire was superior.
23: Radials could go 40,000 instead of 20,000 miles. Tires that don't get replaced as often were a hard sell to Akron tire companies, but consumers came to love them.
25: The chairman of BF Goodrich Company, John Ong, told me back in 2001 that the reason...
23: Actually, here's the archive.
6: I had lived through and been part of the radial revolution in the 70s, and I had seen the lack of imagination on the part of my own company and our competitors in facing that threat.
23: By 1982, employment in the tire industry had fallen by two-thirds from its peak. With so many solid jobs gone, incomes collapsed, and Akron tax revenues fell into the tank. Lieberth says combined with poor city leadership, the austerity lasted two decades.
25: Downtown really looked like a ghost town at one point.
23: And when we have governments that raise money by mainly taxing labor and labor falls off, new tech could create new fiscal nightmares in the AI era.
9: Two-thirds of federal revenue come from, in some sense, wages and salary. That if there's a shock to tax revenue from wages and salary, then that could be very disruptive to federal revenues.
23: That's Carter C. Price, an economist and mathematician at RAND, the research organization. He's co-author of a piece titled Federal Revenue When AI Replaces Labor. Keep in mind, we don't know when or how big AI job losses will be.
9: If AI does start disrupting the labor market, then there will be disruptions to federal revenue.
23: State and some city revenues as well. Price is among those calling for hard talk about whether our tax system needs an overhaul. Options include maybe a Euro-style value-added tax or taxing units of AI like we do gallons of gas or
10: force the corporations to pay their fair share.
23: Nobel laureate and Columbia economist Joseph Stiglitz.
10: That will necessitate increasing the taxes on profits, and all of that will more than make up for the losses that you described.
23: A first step to anything, economists say, is tending to the national debt so the government isn't shackled as we enter an era of AI disruption. Fixing the debt in the current political environment? What a bizarre thought. In Akron, I'm David Brancaccio for Marketplace.
3: 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Find more of his reporting at Marketplace APM on YouTube and Instagram. In Washington, I'm Kimberly Adams with the Marketplace Morning Report. 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
5: Minor wreck headed south 288 past airport. They're sticking out in that left lane waiting for PD. Watch for that. Finally cleared the one over on the East Loop southbound Wallaceville. Was blocking lanes for about 45 minutes to an hour. That's gone. East Loop's northbound Service Road Market, that's still shut down, as well as that X-ramp 18-wheeler fire tapped out, but they're hooking up to him, trying to drag him out of the way. Heat advisory today, 100-plus for the high. It's going to feel like almost 112 in spots, and then rain chances rolling in Thursday into Friday. Right now, 80 degrees. KUHF Houston, News 88.7. A service of the University of Houston. Glad you're here. Jared Kiro, 8 o'clock.
8: Good morning. Canada is imposing its own tariffs on U.S. products, responding to President Trump. How much damage will two trading partners do to each other? We'll talk with Michigan lawmaker Debbie Dingell on Morning Edition from NPR News.
5: Well, some Houston City Council members are frustrated with leadership at the Houston Police Department. We're going to tell you that live at 8:04.
8: We're remembering one of 12 children from a poor family in East Tennessee. I'm Michelle Martin.
7: And I'm Steve Inskeep. Dolly Parton rose to fame on the music she wrote. How did she appeal to almost everybody in a divided nation? Also, South Carolina Senator Darlene Graham has won a primary for her late brother's seat. And the head of Instagram defends the company's work protecting teens. It's Wednesday, August 26th. This day in 1856, a teenaged chemist patented the world's first synthetic dye. It was the color purple. The news is next.
12: Live from NPR News in Washington, I'm Windsor Johnston. The U.S. economy grew at an annual rate of 1.5% in the second quarter. That's down from 2.1% growth in the first 3 months of the year. The latest report from the Commerce Department says consumer spending, investment, and exports helped drive the increase. Senator Darlene Graham of South Carolina is celebrating a win in the state's Republican Senate runoff. She defeated Congressman Ralph Norman and will be the party's nominee in November. Luis Alfredo Garcia with South Carolina Public Radio reports.
15: Senator Darlene Graham defeats Congressman Ralph Norman in a special runoff election. Norman is a member of the House Freedom Caucus. Graham had the backing of President Donald Trump and several established lawmakers throughout the state, but she was criticized for her lack of political experience. She says in an election night speech that the party now needs to focus on winning in November.
16: Tonight is a great victory, but it's not the finish line. In fact, it is the starting line for an even bigger fight which lies ahead.
15: Graham will face Democratic nominee pediatrician Annie Andrews in the November general election. For NPR News, I'm Luis Alfredo Garcia in Columbia, South Carolina.
12: The trade fight between the U.S. and Canada is ramping up again after President Trump imposed steep new tariffs on Canadian goods. In return, Canada announced duties on American products, including steel, aluminum, furniture, and clothing. Arizona Senator Ruben Gallego says the tariffs will raise prices for American consumers.
17: We're not going to be able to create new aluminum plants overnight, so we're going to end up seeing more and more costs of all the things that have and contain aluminum are going to be going into that.
12: President Trump says Canada has been taking advantage of the U.S. for decades, calling the country difficult. As students across the country head back to school, cyber criminals are targeting teachers, students, and parents. NPR's Jenna McLaughlin reports some scams are offering money or education tools, but instead collecting personal information.
18: Cybersecurity researchers from antivirus company Bitdefender are tracking back-to-school-themed scams targeting anxious families and educators getting ready for the new school year. According to the research, these particular text messaging scam campaigns are particularly prevalent in states including Florida, Texas, Georgia, and California. The cybercriminals are promising grant money, free laptops, scholarships, and financial aid with no payment required, and none of it is real. They're even taking advantage of students' growing use of AI to try and lure them with fake premium subscriptions to tools to help them study or take notes. Hackers are taking advantage of the stress around the cost of education to steal personal information. Jen McLaughlin, NPR News.
12: This is NPR.
20: Live from News 88.7 in Houston, I'm Matt Harab. Some Houston City Council members are expressing frustration with the Houston Police Department's leadership. HPD Chief Noe Diaz and Executive Chief Thomas Harden were scheduled to answer questions about the department's coordination with U.S. Immigration and Customs Enforcement yesterday, but they did not show up to the City Council's public safety meeting. The city's legal department says they could not attend because of an ongoing lawsuit. Councilmember Alejandra Salinas had sharp words for that.
24: What we saw today was nothing short of an act of cowardice by HPD and this administration.
20: A spokesperson for HPD deferred questions to the legal department. According to data from HPD, officers called ICE more than 100 times from April through June about people with civil immigration warrants. Houston ISD Superintendent Mike Miles is standing his ground amid reports school ratings were inflated by online college prep classes offered at the district. Our Shelby Rose is in studio to explain. Good morning, Shelby.
26: Good morning, Matt. This all stems from an investigation by the Houston Chronicle, where they say at half of the district's high schools, college prep classes boosted their accountability ratings by at least one letter grade. Well, that report was refuted by Miles on Hello Houston, where he said the Chronicle and other publications were only attempting to delegitimize the hard work by students at these improving schools.
27: So why don't you, Chronicle and anybody else, to delegitimize? Why don't you go to those schools and say you're not making good enough progress? Why don't you say that to them?
26: Miles mentioned both Wheatley and North Forest High School's exam results, both campuses going from an F to an A. Miles also said the state takeover of HISD could end after this school year. Matt.
20: All right, Shelby. A judge has ordered the release of another witness to the fatal shooting of Lorenzo Salgado Araujo last month. News 88.7's Michael Atkinson reports.
0: Daniel Tirado Pantoja was in the van on July 7th when a federal immigration officer shot and killed Salgado Araujo during a targeted immigration operation. He's been in federal custody ever since. Now, a federal judge has ordered his release from custody by Wednesday. Gabriela Rivero is an attorney representing Pantoja.
1: It means he gets to complete his immigration process in immigration court from home, in a place where he is safe and where he is surrounded by people he loves. So we're very happy about that.
0: Another witness to the shooting, Jose Trinidad Rojas Pliego, was released last month. U.S. attorneys have appealed Pliego's release to the Fifth Circuit. They are expected to do the same for Pantoja's release. I'm Michael Atkinson, News 88.7.
20: In sports, the Astros owner Jim Crane says that manager Joe Espada will remain leading the team for the remainder of the season. Houston recently let go of their general manager Dana Brown, and there had been speculation that Espada might be next soon. The team has lost its last three divisional series. However, they did beat the New York Yankees last night, 9-7 in New York. 81 degrees currently here in Houston, 101 for the high later this afternoon, and we do have another heat advisory in place until 7 o'clock tonight. I'm Matt Harab, News 88.7.
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7: It's Morning Edition from NPR News. I'm Steve Inskeep.
8: And I'm Michelle Martin. Good morning. Canada is striking back in a trade war with the United States.
7: The country plans to raise tariffs on almost $20 billion worth of U.S. products in 2 weeks. And that mirrors President Trump's latest import taxes on Canadian products brought to the United States. In a moment, we'll ask Democratic Representative Debbie Dingell of Michigan how much damage these two trading partners might do to each other. We begin with the latest news.
8: NPR's Stephen Bissaha is following all this and how this is affecting businesses on both sides of the border. Good morning, Stephen.
13: Good morning.
8: How widespread are these Canadian tariffs?
13: Yeah, it's pretty wide. I mean, there are about 700 American products on this list, some getting tariffed as much as 50%. We are talking steel and aluminum to dairy and toilet paper. Also, agricultural equipment and American motorcycles, lots of fish, even protein powders on there.
8: Okay, this actually seems like kind of a random collection of goods. So how do we know how they ended up with this list?
13: Yeah, Canada basically chose these goods so they would add up to a specific amount, close to $20 billion worth of U.S. exports into Canada each year. It is not a coincidence that this is also the value of goods the U.S. is tariffing coming out of Canada. That list stretches from hockey sticks to wine to false beard, so also pretty seemingly random collection. This is all part of a tit-for-tat back and forth after trade negotiations between the two sides fell apart on Friday. Leaders from both countries are also taking verbal shots at each other. President Trump accuses Canada of ripping off the U.S. with longstanding trade restrictions on U.S. goods like cars, planes, and cheese. Canadian Prime Minister Mark Carney, for his part, accused the U.S. of making last-minute changes in the trade talks that he said were unfair and uneconomic. And this is also a rare example of a foreign leader standing up and opposing Trump rather than trying to appease him.
8: Okay, so let's take this from both sides. What do these latest tariffs mean for the U.S.?
13: Well, $20 billion won't have a huge impact on the U.S. economy. Canada will feel it a little bit more because their economy is smaller, and these goods aren't targeting like some of the biggest exports and imports between these countries. But if the trade war ratchets up and brings in other goods like American cars and Canadian oil, that could have a much bigger effect. But, you know, for businesses who've been dealing with a year and a half of tariff ups and downs now, this is a lot of uncertainty. Like, I was talking with Mark Boker. He owns Alter Ego Comics in Lima, Ohio. And when he's ordering action figures for his store, that can require ordering them 18 months in advance.
14: If that dollar amount is going to change and what either the customer has to pay or what I'm being charged by my supplier, that makes things significantly more difficult.
13: really impossible to plan around all these tariff changes. He's also worried about tariffs possibly hitting comics. They are not on the list yet, but most comics are exported from Canada. So if this trade war keeps ratcheting up, comics and with them, Mark's shop could get dragged in. Just like, you know, things like tracksuits and wallpaper got dragged in.
8: But like, who knew that most comics are exported from Canada? Wow.
13: Yeah, right? Lesson for me.
8: Right. So the Supreme Court ruled that some of Trump's tariffs were illegal back in February. So what is the legal justification for his latest tariffs?
13: Yeah, the Supreme Court ruled Trump's broadest tariff tool was illegal and shouldn't have been used in the first place. So the president's grasping at other trade laws to try and rebuild his tariff options. In this case, he's using Section 338 of the Trade Act of 1930. And don't worry about remembering those specific numbers and that name, but do remember that it lets Trump put up to 50% tariffs on countries who discriminate against U.S. trade. Now, this tariff law could also face legal challenges, but don't expect the courts to act fast. So for now, we are stuck in an escalating trade war without any sign of compromise.
8: That is NPR's Stephen Bisaha. Stephen, thank you.
13: Thank you.
7: Let's hear next from Representative Debbie Dingell, who represents Michigan's 6th Congressional District, which touches Canada. Welcome back to the program.
2: It's great to be with you on this nice August morning.
7: All right. How much trade comes across the border where you are?
2: Michigan exports, just where I am, $23.2 billion to Canada, or that's what we did in 2025. We have a new bridge, which took way, Canada built it. We had an agreement that took many years to get it open, and it took far too long to get it open because of, I'm sorry, President Trump's shenanigans and Secretary of Commerce Lutnick's trying to disrupt trade. And it's impacting us. It is impacting us in Michigan. Canada's our neighbor. It is our friend. It is our partner. It is economically and important for our national security. And this war we're in right now isn't helping anyone, but it's hurting our country.
7: I'm trying to figure out the practical day-to-day effect here, though. We know that consumers generally pay the tariffs in each country, and so now each country, assuming these tariffs go into effect, people will be paying more. The U.S. put tariffs on hockey sticks, false beards, and comics. Canadians are now putting tariffs on seats, furniture, crustaceans, fish, also steel and aluminum. Is this going to matter to people?
2: It is going to matter to people. One, I just want to say that what really the irony of naming the bridge that connects us, the newest bridge, the Gordie Howe Bridge, and then putting a 50% and Gordie Howe was born in Canada, was one of the greatest hockey players in the United States of America, and putting a 50% tariff on hockey sticks, what kind of message is that sending? And American people are going to pay more. But I'll tell you something right now. Our hospitals in Detroit, Michigan, if our relationship continues to deteriorate, it's Canadian nurses that keep them working. When traffic on the bridge is impacted, those hospitals become in danger of closing. There's really basic relationships that matter that nobody's focusing on.
7: We've heard a lot over the last few years of tariffs about how the United States and Canada are intertwined when it comes to things like the auto industry, and there's a lot of manufacturing that goes back and forth across the border. Do you see any of these kind of random tariffs that would disrupt that?
2: Well, what we have to watch is, you know, many times an automobile, parts of it will go back and forth across the border 8 times. And is Sean Fain, who has at times supported tariffs in the past, who's the president of the UAW,
7: right,
2: put out a very strong statement denouncing this yesterday. We are going to have to watch and monitor very carefully what could be the impact on the industry. I don't think that that is clear right now. And as the reporter before you and I came on discussed, everybody's watching with fear about what else is going to happen as this ratchets up. But our auto industry between the Canadians and the autos is highly, highly integrated. And Canada, by the way, treats its auto workers Well, they have labor agreements like the ones that we have in the U.S., and they are not the same country as Mexico, which, quite frankly, we are treating better and not having labor standards, not having safety standards, not having environmental standards.
7: Is the damage already done in that there's been this extended uncertainty and no one can really plan, if they're a business, on what's going to happen next?
2: So, yes, let's just be honest. I mean, we've got to try to get back to stability, but it's not just in these Canadian tariffs. Our companies in this country need certainty. They are tired of being a ping pong ball between administrations. And I am hearing their concern, hopelessness in some cases of smaller businesses. One of our jobs in public service is to give companies certainty so they can be economically strong.
7: But they also, of course, Americans also would like to reshore jobs, as we put it. Do you see anything in this strategy that would tend to do that?
2: I think that when you're having a trade strategy, that trade with China is very different than trade with Canada. You know, they really are our neighbor, our friend. And I think that if we continue at war with Canada, it's actually going to hurt the auto industry, unlike China, which will destroy your auto industry.
7: I think you're telling me a few jobs one way or another across that border is not worth fighting about. Is that what you're saying?
2: Oh, it's not. I mean, we have 230,000 jobs supported by Canada-U.S. trade just in Michigan.
7: Congresswoman Debbie Dingell of Michigan, thanks so much.
2: Thank you.
8: Now to Iran, where a video released by state media appears to threaten the life of President Trump's youngest son. NPR Justice correspondent Ryan Lucas reports.
6: The nearly three-minute video was aired by the Islamic Republic of Iran broadcasting over the weekend. It begins with a graphic that shows dripping red letters and the words, quote, "Where to kill Barron Trump." The video mentions several locations where the narrator says Barron Trump allegedly spends his time, including Trump Tower in Manhattan and New York University's campus in Washington, D.C. Penetrating the inner circle of people around Barron and hiring them does not require a complex operation, the narrator says. As the video ends, the narrator asks how many people are waiting to receive, quote, "our $10 million prize," end quote, seeming to suggest a bounty is on offer. In a statement provided to NPR, Secret Service spokesman Nate Herring says the agency is aware of the video and investigates anything that can be perceived as a threat toward its protectees. But he said due to operational security, it does not discuss matters of protective intelligence. The U.S.-Israeli war against Iran began in late February. In the opening salvo of the conflict, the United States and Israel killed Iran's supreme leader, as well as several of his family members. Many other senior Iranian government figures also have been killed in targeted strikes. Here's Trump speaking about it in March.
9: "We killed all their leadership, and then they met to choose new leaders, and we killed all of them."
6: Iran, for its part, has long tried to target American officials on U.S. soil. For years, it has threatened to kill President Trump and other senior officials to avenge the killing of a top Iranian general during Trump's first term, although nothing has come of those threats. The Justice Department, meanwhile, says it has foiled Iranian murder-for-hire plots that were targeting dissidents living in the United States. Ryan Lucas, NPR News, Washington.
5: It's News 88.7. Good morning. Over on the East Loop, watch for a closure. It's going to be the northbound service road at Market Street, as well as that exit ramp. 18-wheeler fire earlier has been tapped out. Now you got heavy-duty wrecker trying to move him. Also, Hardy Toll Road headed south at the North Loop. They cleared a wreck. And is 69 headed in 288, another one cleared. Just ahead, Eric Lopez was deported to Honduras in June after an HPD traffic stop. He misses his life he built in Houston over the last decade.
10: Back in Houston, I could at least say I had a stable job. My home, my car, my partner, my family. Here in Honduras, it's very hard to find work right now. There just aren't any jobs.
5: Filed a lawsuit against the city this month. That's coming up at News 88.7 in depth at 8:45. Weather time, ABC 13 meteorologist Lee Loresca is with us. What's up?
3: Our stretch of triple-digit heat expected to continue for your Wednesday. Today could be our seventh consecutive day of seeing temperature readings at 100 or higher. Today's high at 103 may challenge a record. The record to tie is 104 degrees at Bush Airport. But we are looking at some rain chances building Thursday into Friday, and that'll lower temperatures by a couple degrees. I'm ABC 13 meteorologist Alita Loresca for News 88.7. Have a great
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21: 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And from the estate of Joan B. Kroc, whose bequest serves as an enduring investment in the future of public radio and seeks to help NPR produce programming that meets the highest standards of public service in journalism and cultural expression.
20: 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I'm Matt Harab. We continue now with News 88.7 in depth. Aaron Wrights, the U.S. attorney for the Southern District of Texas, is new to the job, but it will be up to Wrights to determine whether or not to prosecute the fatal shooting of a man by a federal immigration agent. News 88.7's Michael Atkinson sat down with Wrights last week and tells us about the man leading the office.
0: Last month, Aaron Wrights was quietly tapped to lead one of the most crucial legal offices in the country.
22: The Southern District of Texas has an incredible caseload.
0: He spoke with me in a sit-down interview last week.
22: That is extraordinarily diverse and therefore lands us, I think, as one of, if not the most active U.S. attorney's offices in the country.
0: 2 days before he was sworn in, a federal immigration officer shot and killed Lorenzo Salgado Araujo, an undocumented Mexican immigrant who lived in Houston for decades during a targeted immigration enforcement operation.
23: ICE out! ICE out!
0: That shooting has prompted protests and outrage from the community and put a national spotlight on Houston. The FBI, Texas Rangers, and Harris County District Attorney's offices are all investigating the shooting. When those investigations are complete, Wrights will determine whether or not to federally prosecute the officer who pulled the trigger.
22: We'll follow the law wherever it may lead, as the case may be. But I back the blue. I support DHS and ICE and Border Patrol, Customs and Border Protection. These are our federal law enforcement officers doing their best.
0: Wrights has worked alongside some of the most prominent conservative voices in Texas since the start of his career in 2018. He clerked for Texas Supreme Court Justice Jimmy Blacklock, served as Senator Ted Cruz's chief of staff, and worked under Texas Attorney General Ken Paxton. Here's Wrights in 2025 telling CBS Texas about his work under Paxton.
22: Attorney General Paxton and I filed Texas v. Pennsylvania to challenge the constitutionality of the election of 2020. I led on all the border security matters.
0: He has never been elected to public office, despite two campaigns, one to serve as a state representative, the other for state attorney general. Last year, President Donald Trump appointed Wrights to the Department of Justice as Assistant Attorney General. During his confirmation hearing, several Democrats raised concerns about Wrights' past social media posts, many of which he had deleted. Here's California Senator Alex Padilla reading one out loud.
25: Friendly reminder that birthright citizenship is not a thing. Was this your post, yes or no?
22: That appears to be my X handle, yes, Senator.
0: Sitting down with me, Wright says he stands by that post.
22: My position now as the U.S. attorney is that I still don't believe birthright citizenship is a thing. That doesn't mean, though, that this office is going to take its interpretation of the law into its own hands. We will follow the law.
0: In that same hearing, another post showed Wrights floating the idea of disregarding court orders that an individual disagreed with. Illinois Senator Dick Durbin questioned Wrights when that would be permissible.
1: There are some instances in which a public official is lawfully bound by the holding of a particular court, in which case that official would, in fact, lawfully be required to be bound by it. I can't speak, though, Ranking Member Durbin, for all instances in which that dynamic may or may not be at play given a certain lawsuit.
0: Years later, Wrights calls this civil procedure in federal courts 101.
22: Why this is controversial, I don't know.
0: Less than 3 months after his confirmation last year, he resigned from that office to run for Texas Attorney General to replace his former boss, Ken Paxton, who's running for U.S. Senate. In his campaign, Wrights made headlines for calling to revoke the citizenship of Houston Democrat Gene Wu, a Chinese American. He also said on the campaign trail that Democratic leaders could be perceived as domestic enemies of the U.S. Constitution.

0: aliens attempting to flee, one of the officers fired a single shot.
1: Wrights also made note that several plastic bags filled with a white crystal-like substance were in the car, saying investigators would look into possible narcotics trafficking and drug offenses. A search warrant for the van was also unsealed, saying the substance in the bags appeared consistent with methamphetamine. Here's Harris County District Attorney Sean Teer speaking on Houston Matters.
2: I've been doing this 20 years. I've never seen a federal search warrant unsealed, at least before a grand jury presentation, let alone the probable cause statement behind it.
1: Wrights, in turn, says the search warrant was never supposed to be sealed. In his telling, his office filed it and a clerical error sealed it, prompting his office to then unseal it. Weeks later, testing revealed the powder was not methamphetamines, but rather an electrolyte powder, according to public officials. But the full documentation of the tests has not been shared publicly.
3: The results of the test came back, and we told the public what it was. In my mind, I can't find another example of more maximally transparent and honest and forthright law enforcement and investigating.
4: I suppose the question becomes, why can't you release that documentation, but you can file this public search warrant that shows or makes this allegation that there may have been drugs in the car? How can you square both of those?
3: A search warrant doesn't make an allegation of anything. Respectfully, in your case, to sort of liken them as though you were transparent here, but quote-unquote not transparent over here, well, you're treating apples and oranges as though they were apples and apples, and they're not.
1: Since then, Wrights' office has pushed to keep at least one of the witnesses to the shooting in federal custody. Jose Trinidad Rojas Pliego, who was in the van that day, was released from custody last month. Wrights has appealed that decision to the Fifth Circuit Court of Appeals. For News 88.7 In Depth, I'm Michael Atkinson.
5: Magic the Gathering is a popular card game and also an important social outlet for many of its players.
6: Once a community is known to be welcoming to queer and trans folks, it attracts more queer and trans folks, and that's a lot of what's happened with Magic.
5: I'm Elsa Chang. How Magic the Gathering became a source of joy for the transgender community on All Things Considered from NPR News.
7: Check it out today. 3 David Pittman and Gail DeLauder. Busy traffic continues. New wreck, Southwest Freeway headed in on 69. Past Shepherd, cars on fire involving in this one as well. Just a couple of right lanes open. Have eyes on that. Also over on the South Loop westbound before Stella Link. Watch for an accident. They're blocking several left lanes as well as over on the East Loop northbound at Service Road Market Street. They have that shut down as they try to clean up that earlier 18-wheeler fire. Heat advisory today, 100 plus for the high. Good chance of rain going into Thursday and Friday. Going to cool things off a bit. We're sitting at 81 right now. 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Right now it's 8:30. 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
8: Live from NPR News in Washington, I'm Dave Mattingly. The Canadian government says it plans to enact billions of dollars worth of tariffs on hundreds of U.S. goods in response to President Trump imposing new levies on Canadian products. NPR's Stephen Bisaha has more.
9: There are about 700 American products on this list, some getting tariffed as much as 50%. Steel and aluminum to dairy and toilet paper. Also, agricultural equipment and American motorcycles, lots of fish, even protein powders on there. They want to hit around $20 billion. That is the amount that the U.S. is tariffing. That list stretches from hockey sticks to wine, also a pretty seemingly random collection. This is all part of this back and forth after trade negotiations between the two sides fell apart on Friday.
8: That's NPR's Stephen Bisaha reporting. Canada says the new tariffs will take effect September 8th. The U.S. economy grew 1.5% in the second quarter. The latest assessment from the Commerce Department matches its initial report, marking a slowdown from the first quarter of the year. Still, consumer spending during the second quarter rose at a solid 3.4%. Chipmaker NVIDIA reports its latest earnings today after the closing bell on Wall Street. NVIDIA serves as a bellwether in the AI sector. This is NPR News from Washington.
10: Bye from the Texas Newsroom. I'm Matt Harab. A federal judge has once again struck down a Texas law aimed at restricting drag performances. Our Lucio Vasquez reports.
11: U.S. District Judge David Hittner says the law is so broad and vague that it violates the First Amendment.

0: Senate Bill 12 restricts certain sexually oriented performances on public property or in front of children. Hittner first struck down the law in 2023, but an appeals court later set aside that decision, allowing the law to take effect in March. Austin drag performer Bridget Bandit is a plaintiff in the lawsuit.
1: Very happy that this was blocked. I mean, this is the second time it's been ruled unconstitutional, so it's kind of like having flashbacks, you know.
0: The new ruling permanently blocks Texas Attorney General Ken Paxton from enforcing the law. Paxton called the decision profoundly flawed and says he'll appeal. I'm Lucio Vasquez in Houston.
2: A Dallas judge will decide who gets custody over a newborn with a heart defect, his surrogate or his genetic parents. Our Tolawana Yosibemowo reports the two women in the case testified in court yesterday.
3: McKenna West was 20 weeks pregnant with Omar Ahmed and Nasheen Gilker's fetus when doctors detected a fetal heart abnormality. West fled from Alaska to Texas to have the baby and get him medical care, which she claims the couple didn't want. The couple denies refusing care and says they'll do what it takes to keep their son alive. A judge upheld an order preventing West from seeing or making decisions for the baby, who has received surgery. West now argues she's the child's legal mother under Texas law because she gave birth to him. I'm Toluwani Osibamowo in Dallas.
2: And I'm Matt Harrop in the Texas newsroom.
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7: This is Morning Edition from NPR News. I'm Michelle Martin.
8: And I'm Steve Inskeep. Good morning. South Carolina Republicans have chosen Senator Darlene Graham to run for their party in November. She was appointed to fill the Senate seat of her late brother, Lindsey Graham, and the election is to establish who has that job next year. Graham defeated Congressman Ralph Norman. South Carolina Public Radio's Luis Alfredo Garcia is covering this. Good morning.
9: Good morning. Thanks for having me.
8: Glad to have you. What did Darlene Graham say about her win?
9: So in her victory speech, she said she's ready to run and serve a full term.
10: We lost a giant in Lindsey. We've grieved as a family, and we've all grieved together as a state, haven't we? But tonight, you know what? We stand back up the way South Carolinians have done and look forward to the future.
9: So both Graham and Norman were making stops in different cities leading up to Tuesday, but Graham had the direct backing of President Donald Trump. And I mean, South Carolina is a solid red state where he's still influential.
8: Sure.
9: So, you know, he supported her appointment initially and then said at a rally in Myrtle Beach on Friday that he encouraged her to run. He straight up said, you know, he called her to run. And that northeast area of South Carolina where the rally was key to Graham's victory. The third place candidate in the August 11th special primary election, well, he won 8 Republican heavy counties in that area. And then he endorsed Graham, so she got a lot of those voters. Now she'll face Democratic nominee Annie Andrews in November.
8: So what do South Carolina voters tell you about why they supported her?
9: Bottom line, I was out at the polls talking to people on Tuesday. A lot of people liked that she was a political outsider, despite her brother's history. Trump's super PAC, MAGA Inc., spent more than $800,000 on the day before the election for get-out-the-vote robocalls and texts, so a lot of people were hearing about her leading up to Tuesday, and people felt like she stuck to conservative principles important to them, like her anti-abortion stance and being outspoken against illegal immigration. Now, Norman falls along the same lines in those regards. Mm-hmm. Nobody I talked to mentioned her recent debate performance where she said she was not that informed on national security. After being asked about Taiwan and the South China Sea, a lot of South Carolinians were really focused on issues specifically pertaining to South Carolina. And of course, for some people, it was her connection to Lindsey Graham. He essentially raised her after their parents died, and some voters I talked to really took that story to heart.
8: Yeah, so you're telling me, I think this is bottom line, a story of name brands, one of the names being Graham, but the other name being Trump. What does this say about the power of the Trump endorsement?
9: Well, to get there, we have to go back a couple months. So the candidate he first backed in the GOP gubernatorial runoff back in June lost. He actually ended up endorsing both candidates for governor shortly before that election. So now with Graham's win, he's taken some credit. He essentially cultivated her campaign. He called her and encouraged her to run. And we're seeing this in other places, too. We're seeing this in Oklahoma. Mike Mazzei, the Republican candidate for governor who Trump backed, he won the primary there by a very close margin and will be on the ballot. He'll face Democratic nominee Oklahoma House Minority Leader Cindy Munson. And it's a big victory for Trump here in the state, especially when leading up to Tuesday, polls hadn't really been released and nobody really knew how this race was going to go. It's a big victory for him.
8: Okay. South Carolina Public Radio's Luis Alfredo Garcia in Columbia, South Carolina. Thank you so much. Appreciate it.
9: Thank you.
7: The social media company Meta and the state suing it have agreed to a proposed settlement that would end a landmark child safety lawsuit. That settlement would require the parent company of Facebook and Instagram to pay $17 billion in penalties and to make changes to how its platforms operate. NPR's John Ruich has been following the trial, and he has the latest. Good morning, John.
11: Good morning.
7: This trial was scheduled to go another 5 weeks, but it looks like it might not go on that long.
11: Yeah, California, Colorado, New Jersey, and Kentucky had alleged that Meta designed Facebook and Instagram to be addictive to kids and that the company knew about risk to those users and hid that information from the public. They also alleged that Meta had violated a federal law against collecting data about kids under 13. Now there appears to be a settlement in the offing. Here's California Attorney General Rob Bonta.
12: Today, we've secured a settlement with Meta that will make social media less dangerous for our kids and make a world of a difference for children and their families.
11: So here's what his office says is in the proposed agreement. Meta will pay $17 billion to the states over 10 years. It will also change the way that its platforms work. There will be a daily time limit of 2 hours for users under 18 and a nighttime block, both of which can only be lifted by a parent. Minors will not see how many likes or reactions their posts get. Meta will put in place measures to identify and remove kids under 13 from its platforms, and it'll bring in an independent auditor, and it will be barred from making deceptive statements about its safety features. Now, I've reached out to Meta for a comment. This news just broke, but in court, the company denied the allegations.
7: Okay, so this $17 billion, put that into context for us, $17 billion over 10 years. Is that a lot for a social media giant like Meta?
11: Meta makes a ton of money. This is much bigger, though, than the penalties in previous lawsuits, but it's not as big as what it could have been. An initial estimate of potential penalties went as high as $1.4 trillion. But this case wasn't only about the money. You know, one thing experts said this trial would do and arguably has done is give the public a peek into what Meta knew about how its products could harm young users. It's part of a wave of cases against social media companies that some have compared to the lawsuits against cigarette makers in the 1990s, which changed their behavior and public opinion around smoking.
7: John, you've been in the courtroom throughout this trial, so tell us more about the testimony that has come out in the course of it.
11: Yeah, the trial kicked off in Oakland, California last week. Key testimony came from insiders who worked at Meta, including a whistleblower named Arturo Bejar. He testified that the company's culture was obsessed with increasing user numbers, and Meta's internal studies showed that young users were exposed to harmful experiences at much higher rates than the company acknowledged publicly. The states brought Instagram head Adam Mosseri to the stand and questioned him about the effectiveness of some of the features that they had added to Instagram to try to keep teens from using it too much. They accused Mosseri of publicly touting the use of one of those safety features called Take a Break, which is a feature that nudged kids to close the app. The reality was that it had very, very limited uptake by teens.
13: So what comes next?
11: The judge in the case has to approve the settlement for it to take effect. There are thousands of lawsuits against social media companies related to what some consider to be a youth mental health crisis, though. These have been brought by individuals, school districts, states. This case is one of several bellwethers that were meant to test some of the arguments against the companies. So a settlement likely changes the landscape pretty dramatically.
13: That is NPR's John Ruich. John, thank you.
11: You bet.

0: 8:42, it's News 88.7. Good morning. Mess on the Southwest Freeway headed in on 69 past Shepherd's. Several lanes blocked off with an accident involving several vehicles. One of them caught fire. That's been tapped out. It looks like just one or two right lanes open. That's it. Also downtown on the elevated 69 southbound Texas Avenue as you approach 45. Another one, they're sitting in a right lane. Also, the one on the South Loop westbound Stella Link. They cleared that one out of the way.
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0: 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Another 100-plus weather day here for the temperature heat advisory. Rain chances Thursday into Friday. Going to cool things down a little bit.
2: Good morning. I'm Tim Eskandevasai at the BBC. Hundreds of people are missing, including nearly 300 foreign tourists, after devastating floods swept through northern Nepal. Roads, bridges and power stations have been swept away. At least 19 people have been confirmed dead in Nepal. Chinese authorities in Tibet are reporting major casualties there too. The BBC's Azadeh Mushiri.
3: While some people have been rescued in the area, police say they have lost contact with dozens of their own officers. Officials believe melting snow in the Bhote Kosi River, which flows from Tibet to Nepal, likely triggered the flood.
2: At least 14 newborn babies have died in a fire that broke out in the neonatal ward of a major state-run hospital in Pakistan. Caroline Davis is in Islamabad.
4: The 14 babies who were in that ward, who all died, their bodies have now been given to their parents. There are still so many questions about what happened.
2: And a former flight attendant in France has won a case for having her breast cancer recognized as an occupational disease. The ruling represents a first for the French aviation industry. Hugh Schofield reports from Paris.
5: Sophie Leno brought the case seeking to establish that her breast cancer, now in remission, was linked to her job. And for the first time in France, the court said, yes, it was. It listed three factors: passive smoking on board airliners up to the year 2000, prolonged night working, but also exposure to cosmic radiation.
2: I'm Tim Eskandevasai at the BBC in London.
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7: 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I'm Matt Harrop. We continue now with News 88.7 in depth. The Houston Police Department called U.S. Immigration and Customs Enforcement more than 100 times from April through June. And officers sometimes detain people with immigration warrants for hours, waiting for agents to take them into custody. That was the subject of a fiery city council committee meeting this week. News 88.7's Dominic Anthony Walsh has the story of a man who was detained by HPD officers and handed over to ICE.
8: Eric Lopez met his girlfriend more than 10 years ago when he arrived in Houston at the age of 17, fleeing from gang violence in Honduras. After building a life together, he was deported to Honduras this summer, tearing the couple apart.
9: We video chat every night. Sometimes we spend 2 or 3 hours. Sometimes she gets home from work at 7 p.m., showers, makes dinner, and then calls me around 8. We finish talking around 10 when she goes to sleep.
8: He worked in construction, supporting his girlfriend and two kids.
9: Back in Houston, I could at least say I had a stable job, my own car, my own things. My home, my car, my partner, my family. Here in Honduras, it's very hard to find work right now. There just aren't any jobs.
8: And, he says, it's still dangerous.
9: The gang situation hasn't changed. It's still a bit dangerous because of the gangs. So if they see you have a little money or something, they start hassling you, trying to extort you, things like that. So it's very different.
8: His return to Honduras started with a traffic stop. Randall Callinan, his attorney, said Houston police officers pulled Lopez over for allegedly rolling through through a stop sign in June. According to data from the Houston Police Department, he was detained for 1 hour and 47 minutes while officers searched his car and waited for federal immigration agents to respond to a civil immigration warrant. It was one of more than 100 calls from HPD to ICE from April through June, according to HPD data.
10: I am calling this meeting to order.
8: Police Chief Noe Diaz and Executive Chief Thomas Hardin were slated to answer questions about that cooperation this week during a City Council committee meeting, but they did not show up. A lower-level official filled in for them, refusing to answer most questions about specific cases and policies. Councilmember Alejandra Salinas asked why, but Senior Assistant City Attorney Melissa Azadeh stepped in.
11: Where is Chief Diaz and where is Chief Hardin and why are they not here today?
12: As counsel for the city, I'm going to instruct Mr. Mallard not to answer that question. Those are strategic decisions made by the legal department.
8: That's because Eric Lopez filed a lawsuit against the city over the nearly two-hour traffic stop. The lawsuit seeks a federal court order blocking HPD from detaining people over civil immigration warrants, as well as monetary damages. Still, Salinas wanted answers from HPD officials about why the department holds people for so long, up to 3.5 hours in one case.
11: Their refusal to be here is nothing short of cowardice.
8: The question centers on administrative warrants, non-criminal civil warrants issued by ICE itself, and whether HPD can detain someone while waiting for ICE to respond.
13: It's a somewhat gray area.
8: Seth Chandler is a law professor at the University of Houston.
13: There is no exact case on this point, and the question is, can they continue to detain you for a little while they wait for federal authorities to come and get you?
8: Out of the more than 100 calls from HPD to ICE, Eric Lopez is one of at least 19 people officers handed over to agents from April through June. He says he misses his life in Houston, his girlfriend, the kids, and his freedom.
9: It's the freedom you have after work. You can pursue your hobbies. 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
0: Approaching 850 here at News 88.7. Good morning. Big delays on the Southwest Freeway inbound 69 past Shepherd. Busy part of the world without wrecks and fires, but just a right lane or two open. That's it with this accident. And one of the vehicles caught fire. It's been tapped out, so a lot to clean up in that area. Also, over on the West Loop, South Post Oak, getting reports of an accident. The heat advisory today could be the hottest day of the year. Heat index almost 112, but rain chances Thursday into Friday could cool things off a little bit. 81 right now. 10 minutes away from Houston Matters. A little time left for Craig Cohen. Good morning.
14: Good morning. How are you, Jared?
0: I'm doing fine, and I'm ready for the big political show.
14: We have lots to talk about in the world of politics today, and we're going to do that as we do every Wednesday. We seek context and clarity about all that's going on in local, state, and national politics. And actually, when you think about it this week, it's kind of like local, state, and national. It's all the same thing because we have President Trump coming to visit Houston tomorrow and Friday, along with other GOP leaders. We will talk about that, a variety of other things going on in the courts and, well, pretty much anything that has anything to do with politics. There's lots to cover. We'll get to it with University of Houston political science lecturer Nancy Sims and Brandon Roddinghouse, co-host of Houston Public Media's Party Politics program. The new season of Party Politics, by the way, starts this week, Friday night on News 88.7 at 7:30, Friday night at 8 on TV 8. We'll ask him a little bit about that as well. We're also going to go behind the scenes of a co-housing project in Houston's East End. Our Michael Haggerty visited that site while it was still under construction. And we'll preview a concert that brings a couple of area ensembles together to celebrate composer Arvo Pärt. Houston Matters in 9 minutes. Stick around.
15: Inflation is still well above the Fed's target. And how much oil is really getting through the Strait of Hormuz? 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
16: From Marketplace in Washington, I'm Kimberly Adams. The Commerce Department just released the July Personal Consumption Expenditures Price Index. Core PCE, the Fed's preferred inflation measure, was up 3.3% compared to last year. Marketplace's Nancy Marshall-Genzer joins me with more. Good morning, Nancy.
17: Good morning.
15: So the PCE has been higher than the Fed's inflation target of 2% for more than 5 years. What's going on?
17: Well, there are still stubborn pockets of inflation. And Kimberly, I talked to Ben Ayers about this. He's a senior economist at Nationwide. And he says there are two main causes of current inflation in core PCE, the number the Fed watches most closely, which strips out volatile food and energy prices. One cause is the massive AI build-out. Ayers says skyrocketing demand for computer chips has pushed up prices for consumer electronics like cell phones.
18: Higher prices for Apple and other key electronics coming through because they have to pay a lot more for the chips and the memory prices. And we're seeing a modest increase in consumer costs there.
17: Ayers says the second cause of inflation in the core PCE is tariffs. He says there's some bleed through of tariff costs, especially for products made out of metal because of President Trump's import taxes on steel and aluminum.
15: So how does all of this affect what the Fed might do at its next meeting on interest rates next month?
17: Well, Ayers thinks the Fed will leave interest rates unchanged in September. But remember, we still have some data coming in before then, including the all-important August jobs report.
15: And later this week, we're going to get the University of Michigan's final consumer survey for August.
17: Right. And this is something the Fed also watches closely, because if people lose faith in the Fed's ability to control inflation and they expect inflation to rise, say, 3% a year, retailers will raise prices by 3% and workers will demand raises to keep up.
15: Marketplace's Nancy Marshall-Genzer. Thank you, Nancy.
17: You're welcome.
15: Turning to the Middle East, the U.S. says our forces in the region have been keeping oil traffic flowing through the Strait of Hormuz, but independent trackers can't seem to account for all of it. The Wall Street Journal's Georgi Kanchev looked into the discrepancy. He joins me from Dubai. Georgi, welcome.
19: Hi there.
15: How much oil does the United States government say is getting through the Strait of Hormuz these days?
19: Right. The U.S. government says that around 8 to 9 million barrels a day are coming out of Hormuz every day. Which is a considerable amount, especially given that there's also oil coming through other bypass pipelines. So if you take that as a true number, we're pretty close to the levels that were coming out of the Gulf before the war. So if that number is correct, then the global market has a lot of oil coming out.
15: And what did your reporting find in terms of whether that number is correct?
19: Well, we found that the government is putting out these numbers around 8 to 9 million barrels a day. These are the latest that they put out. They're saying, they have obviously the U.S. Navy in the region, so they can see everything that's coming in and out. Independent companies that track these things, these are shipping monitors that look at satellite images, they look at radio frequencies. They cannot account for all that. They find that there is oil coming out, considerable amount. But it's not 8 or 9 million. They can find all the way between 2 to 6 million. So, again, these things, the U.S., the trackers do acknowledge that the U.S. has a bigger picture here and better is better informed. But at least independently, the number cannot be, as of today, cannot be completely recognized. Now, 2 to 6 million is still a considerable amount. But it's just that right now with the oil market, the global oil market, operating with a shortage, every million counts.
15: What does it mean for traders and ultimately regular consumers if nobody can agree on how much oil is actually getting through the Strait of Hormuz these days?
19: It means that creates a lot of volatility for the oil market, because ultimately we have around 100 million barrels a day of daily supply of oil. In normal times. Right now, we don't know exactly how much it is, but it is definitely a shortage of several million barrels a day. So those millions is what counts for the market. And every piece of news or reporting that comes out or data that comes out that shows either there's less oil coming out or more crude coming out of the region is moving prices very rapidly. What that means for consumers is that the volatility in prices is increasing the price at the pump or decreasing them at a very rapid succession. Companies cannot plan with their budgets. Governments cannot plan because they don't know how long and how high the oil price might be.
15: Georgi Kanchev is a foreign correspondent at the Wall Street Journal based in Dubai. Thank you so much.
19: Thank you.
15: Let's do the numbers. Brent crude is trading down 1.5% at $87.30 a barrel. The Dow is up about 12 points, basically flat. The S&P 500 is up 0.1%, and so is the NASDAQ. And out just now, a court filing revealed Meta, which owns Facebook and Instagram, will pay up to $17.1 billion and make changes to its apps to settle claims it violated federal privacy laws as well as consumer protection laws. Meta is currently down slightly in early trading.
20: Marketplace Morning Report is supported by VantageScore, the predictive credit score that helps lenders accurately assess an additional 33 million consumers using accurate, alternative, and trended data. VantageScore.com. And by Horizon 3, bringing the attacker's perspective to cybersecurity by helping organizations autonomously test, fix, and verify their defenses against AI-powered threats. Horizon3.ai.
15: And like many, we're remembering Dolly Parton this morning. Kate Bond, chief economist at the Institute for Women's Policy Research, says Parton's success in the entertainment industry and philanthropy made her a role model for women in the workplace.
21: She did all of these huge things while also never compromising her femininity and always done up with huge hair and makeup. And so to be able to do both things and be taken so seriously, I think is really important for women to see and to follow that image.
15: That was economist Kate Bond remembering Dolly Parton. In Washington, I'm Kimberly Adams with the Marketplace Morning Report. From APM, American Public Media.
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0: 59 here at News 88.7. Good morning. Need some elbow room big time. Southwest Freeway headed in on 69 past Shepherd. Accident involving several vehicles. One of them was on fire. That's been tapped out. Just a right lane getting by. It's backing you up outside the loop, onto the loop. Outbounders looking at it as well. Also West Loop right around South Post Oak trying to clean up an accident. Another heat advisory today, 100 plus for the high, index about maybe 112, depending on where you are, and then rain chances maybe to the north of us tonight, and then bigger chance for Thursday, Friday around here, 81 right now. 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
22: 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I'm Craig Cohen. Today on Houston Matters, we discuss that and other developments in politics in our regular Wednesday political roundup.
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22: Every Wednesday, we seek context and clarity about fast-moving developments in politics. Joining us for today's roundup, University of Houston political science lecturer Nancy Sims and Brandon Roddinghouse, UH political science professor and the co-host of Houston Public Media's Party Politics program. Also this hour, we go behind the scenes of a co-housing project in Houston's East End. And we preview a concert bringing two ensembles together to celebrate composer Arvo Pärt. We'll start with a news update from NPR and News 88.7. Stay with us.
24: Live from NPR News in Washington, I'm Windsor Johnston. Tech giant Meta has reached a settlement with a coalition of states over allegations that Facebook and Instagram harmed young users and misled the public about those risks. The case also accused the company of improperly collecting children's personal data. Under the settlement, Meta will have to pay $17 billion. The agreement was reached during trial in federal court led by the state of California. Stocks on Wall Street opened higher this morning as the Commerce Department reported sticky inflation. NPR's Scott Horsley reports the Dow Jones Industrial Average was up about 11 points in early trading.
25: Consumer prices in July were up 3.7% from a year ago. According to the Commerce Department's inflation yardstick, which is closely tracked by the Federal Reserve, that's the same annual rate of price hikes as the month before. Prices rose 0.2% between June and July, and personal spending spending rose by a similar amount. Personal income rose a little faster during the month, so people were able to sock a little more money away. The personal savings rate rose to 3%, which is the highest it's been since April. The chipmaker NVIDIA is set to report quarterly earnings later today after the market closes. NVIDIA is considered a bellwether of the artificial intelligence boom. Scott Horsley, NPR News, Washington.
24: The Trump administration is preparing to revoke the business and tourism visas of up to 200,000 people who have applied for asylum in the U.S. NPR Sergio Martinez Beltran has more on the new policy.
1: Tom Pigott, a spokesperson for the State Department, says getting a visa to later seek asylum is fraud. And that's because people applying for a tourist visa have to say why they're coming to the U.S. And the government is arguing that if the person did not tell the immigration officer they were planning on claiming asylum, they have essentially lied. And that's enough to revoke a visa.
24: NPR Sergio Martinez Beltran. President Trump's Board of Peace is criticizing a recent series of Israeli attacks in Gaza. NPR's Daniel Estrin reports.
2: The Israeli military has been blowing up Hamas weapons storage facilities in Gaza and carrying out targeted killings of Palestinians accused of taking part in the October 7th, 2023 attacks on Israel. The Board of Peace told Israel it opposes striking weapons depots because it disrupts efforts for Hamas to hand over weapons. The U.S.-backed board also said it objects to Israeli military action in Gaza beyond responding to genuine and imminent threats. That's according to an official with the Board of Peace not authorized to speak publicly. In Jerusalem, Israel has seized a facility run by the UN Agency for Palestinian Refugees, which Israel has banned from operating in Jerusalem. The move was condemned by the UN's Mideast Peace Coordinator. Daniel Estrin, NPR News, Tel Aviv.
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4: Live from News 88.7 in Houston, I'm Matt Harab. A judge in Brownsville is expected to issue an order today in a lawsuit seeking to force the extradition of an Immigration and Customs Enforcement agent to Minnesota to face charges related to the shooting of a Venezuelan immigrant. Our government reporter Andrew Schneider reports.
6: Minnesota is asking the court to force Texas Governor Greg Abbott to sign the extradition warrant for Christian Castro. It's also seeking a court order for Castro to be held in Cameron County Jail past Thursday out of concern he may flee if released as scheduled. Hennepin County Attorney Mary Moriarty posted on X.com that the U.S. Constitution is clear.
7: Governor Abbott is required by law to sign the governor's warrant that has been with his office since June 3rd.
6: Castro faces four counts of assault and one count of falsely reporting a crime related to his alleged shooting of Julio Sosa Solis in Minneapolis in January. Abbott says Texas officials are still investigating whether Castro is a fugitive or was simply reassigned to Texas by ICE. I'm Andrew Schneider, News 88.7.
4: State-appointed Superintendent Mike Miles says that Houston ISD, the takeover, could end soon. The TEA took control of the district in 2023, and the state has said local control can return once the district meets required academic and governance benchmarks. And while it's not set in stone, state-appointed Superintendent Mike Miles told Hello Houston there's a possibility this school year may be the last under state control.
26: I'm not the person who makes this decision, okay? But I think the official end may be the end of this school year.
4: He went on to say if and when it does happen, Education Commissioner Mike Morath will determine what sort of transition period there will be. Meanwhile, an Angleton High School teacher has now been arrested more than a year after allegations she had an inappropriate relationship with a former student. Holly Adams is charged with tampering with evidence in addition to providing alcohol to minors by the Brazoria County Sheriff's Office. She has not been charged with having an improper relationship with a student, though. Other charges could be coming, however. I'm Matt Harrop, News 88.7.
14: This is Houston Matters. I'm Craig Cohen. Good morning. Thanks for joining us here on News 88.7 and Houston Public Media's YouTube channel. Coming up this hour, well, in addition to a variety of things in politics that we'll get to in just a moment, we will also take you behind the scenes of a co-housing concept in Houston's East End. That's coming up. But first, indeed, every Wednesday, we seek context and clarity about fast-moving developments in the world of politics. Joining us for today's political roundup are University of Houston political science lecturer Nancy Sims and Brandon Roddinghouse, UH political science professor and the co-host of Houston Public Media's Party Politics program, which premieres its new season this Friday night on News 88.7 and TV8. Good morning to you both.
8: Hey, morning.
9: Good morning, Craig.
14: President Trump, Nancy, and some other GOP leaders are headed here to Houston tomorrow and Friday. Remind us why.
9: Well, ostensibly, they're coming to honor the Artemis II astronauts. But in fact, they're coming to drag the sack, as we say in politics, which is raise a lot of money for their causes for the fall election season.
14: No matter what is going on in Texas politically, we always seem to be a good source of some campaign money for a lot of folks.
9: Texas is a number one stop on the campaign fundraising tours.
14: Does that mean that Texas always has outsized influence in politics, or does that wax and wane regardless of the checks that are signed?
9: It waxes and wanes, definitely.
14: Brandon, South Carolina Senator Darlene Graham won the GOP nomination for the seat formerly held by her late brother Lindsey Graham in a special election primary runoff Tuesday. She defeated Congressman Ralph Norman. This came after neither won in the special election primary earlier this month. She will face Democrat Annie Andrews in November. Is it reasonable to assume Graham's likely to have a pretty easy victory in a heavily Republican state like South Carolina, in particular in light of how she has, at the moment, acquired the seat and the circumstances of her brother's death?
10: I think that she's probably in good shape to get elected. Obviously, this is a year where being a Republican isn't the best thing, given the kind of disappointment people have found with the Republican Party nationally and the state of the economy. But she's probably in pretty good shape. And to be honest, Republicans had to kind of rally to get her to that point. Donald Trump had to go to South Carolina and physically tell people to vote. That was workable. To Nancy's point about Texas, him coming here means that the presence of Donald Trump is in some ways the deciding factor in terms of rallying his support. Him saying he supports someone isn't the same as him coming. So he went to support her and it worked. He's coming to support Ken Paxton. That'll probably work too. Outside groups put in $6 million behind Graham. The MAGA super PAC that Donald Trump's associated with put in almost $1 million in text messaging and other GOTP efforts. So there's a lot there that they're able to claim credit for, but it's an expensive proposition. So this won't be a seat probably that flips. There are certainly others that might, but South Carolina will be probably red and she will likely be the U.S. Senator from there.
14: Nancy, Canada Tuesday announced retaliatory tariffs on hundreds of U.S. goods. The trade fight between the two countries continues to escalate. Canada's tariffs will focus on steel, dairy, appliances, agricultural equipment, pulp and paper, as well as electronics. In total, we're talking about $20 billion worth of imports from the U.S. Is there any way to slow down this train?
9: Well, one could hope that reasonable conversations would occur, but that doesn't seem to be the case. And what's really fascinating is Donald Trump was the mastermind of the North American trade agreement that created between the U.S., Canada, and Mexico. And he's undoing his own work and creating enemies of our neighbors. And in this case, in the end, it's the consumers that lose. It's a spat between Trump and his feelings about something got hurt along the way. And so he imposes tariffs. And now, but the bottom line is it's a lot of hyperbole. But in this case, it looks as of right now that this will proceed. And in the end, it's you and me that lose and the everyday listener out there listening to us right now. Everything is going to cost more.
14: Brandon, is it politically damaging to the president that this escalation is occurring between the U.S. and Canada, this tit-for-tat with tariffs?
10: Yeah. I mean, trade wars never pay off politically. It's always in the short term financial and political liability. In the long term, it may have an impact on altering these trade arrangements. But I think the president and the White House hope that they could basically kind of browbeat Canada into the part of making this a smoother process, and they didn't, they couldn't. And I suspect that's what's happening around the globe. We certainly saw the president, you know, now reacting to some of these trade arrangements in ways that are politically complicated. So the fact that goods are going to cost more is one thing, but the fact too that he's engaging in this sort of trade war over beef is another. So that they are allowing more beef imports, which makes a lot of the kind of core constituency for the Republicans unhappy in places like Texas. So I think the president is here in part to kind of smooth over some of those problems that have resulted from it. So it's a financial problem for sure for him. It's a pinch for the consumers who are already pinched pretty hard in a bad economy. And it's also, I think, fragmenting his own coalition, which he really needs to be able to claim credit for, claim a win for going into midterm. So I think overall, it's just not going in the direction that he hoped it would. And it's probably personal in some way. And that's certainly a kind of MO for Trump. But that's not going to get the job done politically.
14: What does this mean, not just in the short term and for the Trump administration the next 2 years, but for whoever, whatever administration comes in 2-3 years from now, in terms of the relationship between the U.S. and Canada?
9: Well, I think whoever comes in 3 years from now, it's not just the U.S. and Canada, it's U.S. and the world. I mean, Trump is managing to disrupt deeply rooted long-term relationships like South Korea and, you know, Taiwan, everywhere in the world where we're having outcomes from his actions that will affect us long term. So whoever comes in the next presidency has two major crises, one domestic and getting domestic governance back on track, and two global. It's just that's where we are. We've managed to make half the world angry at us.
14: And the other half, we seem to be engaged in military conflict with.
9: Yeah.
14: What is the, well, latest on that front?
9: Bombs.
14: in terms of the U.S. and Iran, yeah. Where are we at the moment?
10: And sometimes both, right? You've got both a hot war and a kind of cold war happening at once. The president this week basically announced a series of new sanctions on Iran. They called it Economic D-Day. There's some fairly serious arrangements that definitely are going to put the hurt in Iran and may eventually kind of lead to the effort to try to get Iran back to the table and or to kind of encourage them to see the world in the way that the White House does. But that's a tough scenario. And the thing is that this isn't just about Iran. This is also in large part about China. China is the number one source of oil purchasing from Iran. And the secondary sanctions that the White House put on Iran essentially are going to affect that relationship. So this is a battle that, as Nancy says, isn't just necessarily about a bilateral arrangement. This is also about a kind of world conundrum that the president has kind of forced the U.S. into.
14: Some news this week involving voting. Brandon, let's start with the U.S. Supreme Court Monday pausing a lower court's ruling that had blocked parts of President Trump's executive order calling for the Department of Homeland Security to develop state lists of adult U.S. citizens and for the U.S. Postal Service to obtain lists of voters who are eligible to vote by mail. It also says the Postal Service should only deliver mail-in ballots to people on those lists. This executive order has not fully taken effect anyway. It's been blocked by another judge in another court proceeding. So there is a lot of confusion about what is and what is not being allowed. Does this Supreme Court decision clarify any of that?
10: It clarifies it in the sense that the order is still in effect, but that states jump the gun in suing the White House and the executive over this matter. So like you said, in effect, it's still moving forward, but there's going to be another bite at the apple for states. This is a complex endeavor that the White House assumes states can function through and that the post office can help them facilitate. Yeah, effectively, there's a master list of voters who are eligible to vote created by Homeland Security. That goes to the states. The states then enforce those rules, purging people who are not on the list properly and keeping the ones who are. The post office is supposed to take those names and not deliver mail ballots to people who aren't eligible. This all seems like good in practice, but there are 100 caveats that are part of this because states have their own procedures and we're only a couple of months from the election. So the complexity of this, the difficulty of implementing this is still, I think, very much up in the air.
14: A couple of months from the election and the Supreme Court saying, well, no, now's not the right time for states to sue over this. Well, when is the right time?
9: Well, it seems that, I mean, honestly, in Texas, we're 8 weeks from early vote. So the ballots are printed. Everything's done at this point, and it's creating chaos in the electoral system, not knowing what the actual law is this close to the election. So in my opinion, we're likely to soon see an order that will pause it for this election. That's my expectation.
14: And
9: some court will probably produce that. And Brandon's right. Voting has always been a state law issue. And so this is part of the complexity of trying to make all this happen.
14: And part of it also, Brandon, is that this should be based on the notion that whatever lists the Department of Homeland Security comes up with, whatever is distributed to the states,
10: yes,
14: is accurate. And that's our other piece of news.
10: Yeah.
14: So NPR reported Tuesday that DHS is acknowledging the number of non-citizens it said were on voter rolls was inflated. You may remember a month ago, President Trump said in a primetime address that the administration found more than 250,000 non-citizens in just four states. Well, in one of those four, the state of Nevada, DHS initially said it had found close to 16,000. Then a day later, provided the state of Nevada in a call and a video obtained by NPR and the New York Times, Times initially reporting on it, they provided Nevada with a different list of just 185 people that they said they're confident are non-citizens and that thousands more, quote, need additional review.
10: Yeah.
14: Your thoughts?
10: Well, we've seen this movie before, and the Texas edition of this is no different. There are often claims about the number of people who are ineligible to vote on these lists, and it often turns out to be untrue. They've inflated the number because they've miscalculated or they've put people on the list unfairly. So there's always revisions to this. So I think that inherently underscores part of the problem of this oversight, and that's why states are basically in this sort of odd patchwork of quilt laws in charge of this. The post office is finalizing that kind of summary list and the edict basically to the post offices across the country. And that's why the Supreme Court said that since that wasn't done, states couldn't sue yet. But there's still a second injunction on this, and so it can't go into effect. And the other fact is that the Supreme Court didn't decide on the merits of this. It's possible they may follow the Purell principle, basically, or Purcell principle, which basically says that the kind of changes to an election can't come this soon to an election. It just creates chaos. The issue here is that that's really with respect to the courts instead of the executive. And since the executive is acting in a way, it may not apply. So there's a lot of kind of unclear elements to this. But I think the bottom line is that it would be really hard to implement this. Any state, even those that are, you know, used to mail voting, are likely to get caught up in the mix, and it could be challenging. And the fact that one of three voters votes by mail means that there's a lot of people affected by this.
9: And Craig, I just want to encourage everyone to check their voter registration. In our region, you go to your county and you check your voter registration. In most cases, it's in the tax assessor's office, Harris County Tax Assessor. You need to verify, because there have been so many lawsuits and changes in voting over the last 2 years. You need to go and verify that you are currently registered, even if you haven't moved, even if you voted in every election since you were old enough. You need to verify, and I want to encourage all of our listeners to do that.
14: We are seeking context and clarity about a variety of developments in politics, as we do every Wednesday. Today, we're talking with the University of Houston's Nancy Sims and Brandon Rodinghouse. 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
2: I'm Scott Tong. America's national parks, Yosemite, Acadia, Shenandoah, are some of the most stunning places. But as the National Park Service marks its 110th year, it faces the loss of a key federal infrastructure fund. What's at stake? 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
4: This is Houston Matters. I'm Craig Cohen. We're in the middle of our regular Wednesday political roundup today with Nancy Sims, political science lecturer at the University of Houston, and Brandon Rodinghouse, professor of political science at UH and co-host of Houston Public Media's Party Politics program, which again returns with a new season starting this Friday night on News 88.7 and TV8. Let's get into the U.S. Senate race. What are you both following in the race between James Tallarico and Ken Paxton?
5: Well, the Cook Political Report just shifted this to a toss-up, which is big news because this is a nonpartisan assessment, and it, I think, generally tracks with where the polling has been. Polling's a little wonky these days, so impossible to kind of put too much stock into it. But generally speaking, it looks pretty close. In some cases, Tallarico's got a bit of a head up. One thing that's funny to me is that you're seeing some real coalitional changes that has meaning in terms of who might win this race. You're seeing rural Texas shift just a little bit towards Tallarico, which is something we haven't seen since the 1980s. You're seeing independents shift significantly towards the James Tallarico and the kind of coalition Republicans have tried to put together. This suburban coalition along with the kind of Latino swing voters is really shifting back towards Democrats. So I read this as being a signal that this will be a competitive race.
6: Nancy? I'm fascinated by the advertising in this campaign. So it may sound like I watch, network TV on a regular basis. Not true. I watch the Astros a lot. So I see a lot of ads. And I am fascinated that Tallarico has these warm and fuzzy ads with his grandfather. And the third party committees have started their Tallarico attack ads. And I'm really fascinated with the contrast of, this kind of warm, fuzzy guy talking on the porch with his granddad versus these, he's a horrible human being. And I think Tallarico's ads are so Texana. They're very Texas. So this is something, it doesn't have near the influence it used to, television, but I do think it will make a significant difference. And I'm beginning to wonder, Brandon, if the just constant level of hate messaging that the Republican Party puts forward, and I don't mean that in a partisan way, but just always social issues. If it's going to carry as much weight this year when people are really concerned with cost and everyday living.
5: Yeah, it's a mobilization question, and I think that they've shifted right from persuasion to mobilization. They basically moved over the point where they're trying to get these independents back on their side. I think they're taking it for granted in a way that does show that, like I said, you're seeing these coalitional shifts that is the reason why this is a close race. I also think that some of the issues, Craig, to your question about what we're watching, really matter. So the data center issue has become important, and obviously it's a real kind of blockbuster in rural Texas where there's real consternation about what this might mean. Of course, they want jobs, they want economic mobility, but they also are worried that the data centers are making life worse environmentally and everything else.
4: And what are the candidates saying about it?
5: Yeah, so Ken Paxton has come out basically saying two things, more or less that there has to be regulations with respect to how the technology is used and effectively because there's a worry that this is a security concern, they're pivoting to that. And so as a strength to try to mobilize the Republican electorate, they're using that as one bridge. bridge. The other is a child safety issue. These are being designed using to, you know, being used to create images that are, you know, pornographic or otherwise. And the attorney general said this can't fly. So he's mostly, I think, putting his eggs into the basket that we're seeing, you know, similar kind of advertisement to Nancy's point about the kind of China issue, that a lot of the ads from PacSun are about how James Tallarico voted to allow for, you know, people, or voted against banning people who were foreign nationals from purchasing land in Texas. So it's a kind of foreign policy issue wrapped up in this data center issue. But the fact that they're talking about it means that this is a real issue. Tallarico is basically on the same page with most of this stuff, but he does call for giving local government

0: Parton struck up a friendship years ago with Dr. Naji Abumrad, who's a surgeon at Vanderbilt. That friendship, in part, led Parton to donate $1 million to Vanderbilt Medical Center back in 2020 to help fund early research that led to the Moderna COVID-19 vaccine. All right, here's the public radio tie. Dr. Abumrad's son is Jad Abumrad, a longtime public radio producer who's behind the popular show Radiolab, if you've ever heard that. And a couple of years ago, Jad Abumrad produced a really terrific podcast called Dolly Parton's America. In it, he chronicled Dolly's life and career, but he focused on a key question that I now pose to you. How is it that Dolly Parton, more than just about any other figure in public life, so successfully and seemingly universally cut across the ideological, the political spectrum, and was, as we've witnessed over the last 24 hours, beloved by the political left and right alike?
1: You know, it's funny, people will say she wasn't political, but Dolly Parton was extremely political. She embraced gay people, she embraced trans people, she embraced diversity. She was very outspoken on these topics. The thing is that Dolly Parton did it with love and grace in a way that very few people are able to do. Her genuine care for every human being just superseded the political world, whereas anybody else would say, you know, love trans people, they just are who they are, you know, would get canceled by the Republican Party. And yet Dolly was able to do it and still be loved by the Republican Party. So I think she overcame it all, but she overcame it all through her genuine faith and belief and justification of her actions because of that. I wish we had more Dollies in the world.
0: Jad Abumrad, in his podcast, made the case that any time in late-night talk show appearances and interviews where anybody would steer the conversation towards politics, that Dolly was very good at deflecting, changing the subject, distracting. She would use anything and everything to keep herself but from being put into a position of making a statement that would be deemed as outwardly political, even if she held those beliefs, even if she said them.
1: Yeah, but I posted a clip today from the BBC because it's also Women's Equality Day, about Dolly talking about being a feminist, because by any definition of the word, she really is one, or was one. And she talks about how she doesn't like the label feminist, but you can see how she masterfully navigates this interview. And, you know, I encourage people to watch that because it's a great example of how she handled the political hot topics.
0: So why, Brandon, can't more of us pull that off?
2: It's a great question. She's an original, and I think she did it on her terms, which is why you allow it to be as it is. And I think one of the points that they make in this podcast, which is brilliant and really a great listen, is that she was able to navigate the political world in ways that she wanted to do and on the her impressions of things, instead of this forced, I have to say this or I have to say that. She was able to do this, and it did create some issues for her because she was asked in many ways directly how she felt about these things, and to answer in a direct way would be complicated. So the deflection of it really did work. She was a humble person, even to the point where at some point the Tennessee legislature was considering spending money to make a statue that was going to be in D.C. And she said, no, not the right time. I appreciate it, but it's probably not the right moment. And that is a rare thing in politics for someone who has this political persona, regardless of what your kind of character or regardless of what your work is, to say, I don't feel comfortable doing that. It's not me. It should be about something else, something bigger. And so I think that really does typify how she was. And that's as political as anything else. So I think just being honest and being yourself is the way to do it. And she was great at that.
0: Nancy, as you said, today is Women's Equality Day, commemorating the ratification of the 19th Amendment to the Constitution, granting women the right to vote back in 1920. It's more than a century later. Is it hyperbole to say that right could be under threat right now?
1: No, it is not hyperbole. There is a Pete Hegseth minister

0: named Doug Wilson, who has an entire movement moving forward to abolish the 19th Amendment.
1: And we should note that this Pastor Wilson, this year, the Defense Secretary Hegseth invited him to give a sermon at the Pentagon. That's
0: right.
1: Why he kind of...
0: Why I tied them together.
1: Yeah.
0: Yes, sorry. As you may recall, Teach Women in Politics and kicked off class with a video of him yesterday talking about, there is a, you can find it online, an interview with him explaining his opposition to the 19th Amendment. And then you have the SAVE Act, which is a little subtler attempt to make it harder for women to vote. But this is President Trump's pet project, the SAVE Act, to change voting rights across America, to create a standard, national standard voting rules, similar to what we talked about earlier. And the SAVE Act is going to create significant problems for women. And it's part of the reason people like Senator John Cornyn have kept it from coming to the floor of Congress, because they don't want to have to put women in this position, but a lot of other pieces. But in particular, it complicates life for women who've changed their name, which ironically, the majority, you know, women.
1: It's about 4 out of 5 women who get married have changed their name. Yeah.
0: Yes, but and almost 100% of Republican women change their names. So it's a very curious impediment that they are creating in the SAVE Act that would endanger women's right to vote.
1: Very briefly, Brandon, what is on party politics this week?
2: Well, all political roads lead to Texas. We talked about the president coming here. Mike Johnson is coming to the Valley to stump, which underscores the importance of the Latino vote in Texas. Greg Abbott put out a summer playlist that has misrepresentation, misspelling of several key Texas bands. So embarrassing for lots of reasons, but in political season, all is fair game.
1: You can catch Brandon Rodinghouse and his fellow UH political science professor, Geronimo Cortino, on Party Politics Friday night at 7:30 on News 88.7, Friday night at 8 on TV8, or wherever you get your podcasts, also on Houston Public Media's YouTube channel. You can catch University of Houston political science lecturer Nancy Sims right back here on our political roundup next Wednesday. Look forward to that. Brandon, Nancy, thank you both very much.
2: Thanks, Greg.
0: Thanks, Greg.
1: Just ahead, we will take you behind the scenes to Houston's East End to a new co-housing development. Stay with us as Houston Matters continues on News 88.7 and YouTube.

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4: This is Houston Matters. I'm Craig Cohen. Houston's East End is now home to a housing concept that's the first of its kind in Texas. It's called East End Commons, and it's a co-housing project with 33 private residences in what looks from the outside like a typical four-story complex of apartments or condos. But there's no landlord, no management company, no board of directors, and while the residents own their individual units, they gather in shared spaces for meals, socializing, and to govern the community. The organization Co-Housing Houston broke ground on the project in 2022. Now 23 of its 33 units have been purchased at the complex, which is located a few blocks from Lockwood Drive and Navigation Boulevard, and residents are moving in. Houston Matters producer Michael Haggerty visited East End Commons last year while it was still under construction to learn more about it. That's when he spoke with Co-Housing Houston founding members Kelly Soika and Lynn Morstead.
5: So this is what would be the common area right now. It's just kind of a...
6: The common green, we call it the courtyard, but it's all green. So it's about 50 by 100 or more, you know, so... So all around here, the windows that are facing over here are kitchen windows.
5: Okay. So it's, as you kind of enter the property, it's kind of a horseshoe shape. There's garages on the left and right, and as you face the building, and that's like four stories up there in that common area, and there's right now a backhoe kind of maybe stuck in the mud working what will be this garden space.
7: And then coming inside, this is the main room of the common house. This at the back is a kitchen where we'll be able to prepare community dinners and store our dishes and all of our pots and pans.
5: So right now, the room is still just studs and wires and it's exposed HVAC. So you still got a ways to go here, but yeah, it's coming along.
6: So this unit here is a two-bedroom, two-bath, and you can see that it's all very open space for the kitchen, central little dining space, living room.
5: Yeah, got some cabinets going in already, and you still have a kitchen in the unit, right? So, I mean, you could, it's not like you have to only eat meals with your community.
6: It's very optional, you know, sometimes you won't even want what's on the menu.
7: Good point. And most communities don't have community dinner every night. Most communities have dinner a couple times a week, but it's not seven nights a week. That would be... maybe too much.
6: I was exhausted thinking about it.
5: Yeah, exactly. Can you just kind of define for me what co-housing is and how that's different from co-living and those terms?
7: Yeah, co-housing is a concept that came over from Denmark. It is an idea that you would have your own private space. So when you close the door for your co-housing home, it's like living anywhere else. But when you open the door, you have community right outside. So it is intentionally designed so that you will brush up against your neighbors. You park away from your home. You have a common house where you have common meals. You have shared gardens, and you have lots of opportunities to be able to interact with your neighbors. It's a little bit different than co-living. Co-living is something that's more attractive to people who might want to cook all of their meals together or who might want to share a living room together. Whereas co-housing, you want to spend kind of your time together, but you also want to have your own private home.
6: And it is very much architected for relationship as opposed to convenience in many ways, which is an interesting conversation point with people from Texas who are used to something different.
5: Yeah, we're so used to these days. You may drive into your garage and shut the door behind you if you're and go into your house. You may never talk to anyone. So this is designed to change that.
7: Yeah, I mean, that's great for your groceries. Like, it's great for your groceries to be as close as possible, you know, to your car. But it's not really great for you. You don't interact with anyone. You don't see everybody else's kind of comings and goings and their daily ins and outs. With co-housing, the kitchen of your home looks out onto this central green here. And so I'll be able to look out and see that Lynn is home or Lynn is leaving or Lynn is doing something outside. It just gives you that relationship with the broader world that a lot of homes lack in Houston today. My family lived in co-housing in Colorado before we moved here. We were in two different co-housing communities. So there are places in the U.S. where this is definitely happening. And it's been happening for one of the communities I moved from had been there almost 30 years. But it is definitely different for the Houston market.
5: What was that experience like living in that co-housing in Colorado?
7: Yeah, well, we really loved it. We moved in when my youngest was 3 years old, and it gave us an opportunity for my girls to have a lot of independence in the neighborhood. I think it was probably similar to the way a lot of people grew up a couple generations ago. We could open the door and they could go and play. I could see them. The neighbors could all see them. There were other kids. It was just kind of a free-for-all. The girls call it a barefoot childhood, you know, just out playing. And then for me, there were other adults around who were older or younger than I was. It's easy to make friends in your peer group, you know, but it's kind of hard to find somebody who's 20 years older than you, who's willing to really give you good advice about, you know, raising your kids or really good advice about your life. So I really liked that intergenerational aspect of it.
5: Yeah, I was going to ask who, you know, might this be aimed at, and imagine for some people, that aspect, that social aspect alone is reason, just sort of opportunity to be social in a world and in a time when that's maybe getting harder or harder than it used to be.
7: Yeah, definitely. I would say that for extroverts, co-housing is like summer camp. It's like, woo, this is great. But for introverts, they tell us, Lynn, the reason we're talking to you is because neither Lynn nor I are particularly introverts. But the introverts, my oldest daughter is, and she would say that the best thing about co-housing is that you have these kind of time-boxed commitments that get you out of your house. You can go to a community dinner and you're just going to sit and eat dinner from 6 to 7 o'clock and maybe help clean up. And then that's it. Mm-hmm. So you have these kind of like regular check-ins with the people around you. And they're not just like chit-chat check-ins, you know, where you're like at a, you know, cocktail party and you're just chit-chatting about things. That's really uncomfortable for a lot of people. These are more neighbors who've known you for a long time, people who you like, who like you, sit down, have a meal, head home. It's quite lovely.
6: And you have a role to play. So it's not like you're just, Kelly talked about common meals. So we will, in our common house, have common meals, and we're already practicing that through a rotation through people's homes right now. And, you know, some people show up and they sit at a table and just talk hardly to anybody, and other people really like being involved in all the preparation or the cleanup. But everybody's got a role to play, so you know kind of how you fit in, and it makes everybody feel like they belong to something bigger than themselves.
7: And then more broadly in the community, it's a self-managed community. We don't have a management company. It's just us doing this stuff. And so the community does things like has a work day, you know, every couple of months to work on landscaping or, you know, whatever the community needs to get done that can reasonably do. I mean, we do hire electricians and like things that are beyond us. But for the stuff that we can reasonably do, we come together to do it. And so you have jobs within the community that give you a real sense of contributing to the people around you and to your space. And we work really hard to make sure that everybody has something to do. So we have people who are in their 80s in our community, and they're fantastic contributors because they're home during the day. They can, you know, answer questions and take meetings at times when other people can't. Everybody has something to do. And I think especially if you tire of the chit chat, it's really nice to just fall into a job that you know is valuable to the people around you. And it makes you, gives you a sense of accomplishment and of, you know, connection to the event.
5: So the facility, the building is not done yet. Are you, so everyone in the community is meeting up, or people are meeting up beforehand then to get to know each other? Is that what you're saying?
7: Oh, yeah. Lots. Yeah. I mean, where to begin? Yeah. We all know each other really well. I mean, we all make decisions together. It's not free to build a construction project. And we've had to make all of those financial decisions together. We've had to set up the kind of policies that we want to, how we want to live together. Like, pets, smoking, all kinds of things that, you know, parking. How do you want to allocate parking? How do you want to use your shared resources together? So we have monthly meetings that we call all member meetings, and they're everybody who's moving in comes together to kind of, you know, hear the news of what the different kind of groups have been working on, and then come together to make big decisions.
5: So for tenants, this obviously, as we've noted, has some benefit socially, but does it have cost savings benefits for them as well?
6: We don't have the, you know, absolute final numbers on this, but the projections are for our energy costs to be dramatically lower because of the geothermal. So, I mean, it could be as much as 50%, but we you know, that still has to prove itself out.
7: The other thing I think that saves us money is that we're self-managed. So we make all of our decisions about how we want to spend our money and how much money we can spend.
5: Because of those potential cost savings, I mean, does that bear out in the rent or whatever you want to call it? Does that, how does that compare to similar size units in this area?
7: We're coming in as owners, so we're getting a mortgage. So unfortunately, my family is at the whims of the much broader market. So the costs are different for co-housing because instead of, like if my family moved out to a suburb and bought a home from a developer out there, we would be paying for the home and for the profit that the developer would make, right? In co-housing, there is no developer making a profit on it because we are the group pulling it together. So there is some savings there in that you are only paying for the cost of the construction. And you, going forward in our shared costs, we're only paying for the things that we all decide that we want to do.
6: But we are all, just to emphasize again, we're all owner-occupiers. So we don't, wouldn't have thought of ourselves as tenants per se, you know. So we are
5: rent,
6: No. So we're buying these. And I think from a legal perspective, from the outside world perspective, this is structured like a condominium. So you're buying a condominium. But like Kelly said, we get to decide what those costs are because we are all members of the condominium. People come in and they say, well, what if they raise the fees on us? And I'm like, who be they? We be they. You know,
5: you are they,
6: you know. So I think people are not used to having so much control and having such a large voice in a shared community setting. Because it's just something that people don't strive for. It feels like it's too hard work and we don't have enough time for it. And that's one of the things that we've really invested on over the last few years while we've been waiting for the construction to finish. We've been working on the social side of it.
4: Lynn Morstead and Kelly Soika from Co-Housing Houston. Their 33-unit East End Commons complex recently opened to residents. They spoke with Houston Matters producer Michael Haggerty in 2025. Still to come, a pair of local ensembles come together to celebrate composer Arvo Pärt's 90th birthday. Stay with us as Houston Matters continues on News 88.7 and YouTube.

on the next Fresh Air, we remember Dolly Parton, who has died at the age of 80. We'll feature our interview from 2001 and listen to some of her great music. 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

0: This is music by Arvo Pärt, a piece called Fratris, one of the Estonian composer's most performed works. Pärt turned 90 last year, and a pair of local ensembles have come together to celebrate the milestone by performing a number of his works. And here to tell us more are Natalie Lynn Douglas, founder and artistic director of Connecticut Ensemble, and Daniel Nags, founder and artistic director of Cor Mundi Chamber Choir. Natalie, Daniel, welcome to Houston Matters.
1: Good morning. Thank you.
2: Thank you for having us.
0: Natalie, why did you want to devote an entire concert to Arvo Pärt's music?
1: Well, Arvo Pärt is such a celebrated composer, but he's also kind of an expert at writing for strings and also for choir, for voices. And Daniel came to us with this idea of celebrating Arvo Pärt, his 90th birthday, and we just thought it was a fantastic idea. And this will be the first concert of both of our seasons for Connecticut Ensemble. It's the beginning of our 12th season, and it's the beginning of Cor Mundi's second season. So it's a really special occasion for both of us.
0: Daniel, can you describe for us what sets Arvo Pärt's music apart from other composers of the last century?
2: Sure. I think it was especially clear at the beginning when his music was becoming known, 60s and 70s, but he actually took about an eight-year break where he didn't compose at all. And when he came out of this, he had discovered different things about music, including something that led him to create a new technique called tintinnabuli, little bells. And so there's a simpleness, as you can even recognize from the clip that we just heard. On the surface, there's an attractiveness, and underneath there's quite a bit of depth and following craftsmanship and all kinds of things. And so a lot of his pieces have become like instant world classics, and that's why today he's one of the most performed composers alive today.
0: I guess it's almost minimalist to call him a minimalist, but that is, I mean, he definitely, his compositions seem on the surface very simple. But then there is some emotional depth to what he does, that there's something that's very moving that is different from other minimalist compositions. Can you explain what it is that's going on when it comes to this tintinnabuli that creates that?
1: Yeah, I mean, I would agree. It is minimalist in some way, but there's kind of, there's a contemplative and meditative quality to all of his music that I think connects with everyone. It's very human music, if that makes sense. So, listeners can connect with it, and also as performers, there's something very meditative when we perform the music and practice the music.
0: Is it harder or easier to perform than other music?
1: It's both. You know, it takes a lot of concentration, and some of the music is very virtuosic. But there's also a lot of space, musical space for us to kind of reflect as we play.
0: Yeah, I guess when we're talking about minimalist music, I mean, one of the things that's in the mix is we're talking about long sustained notes. I can see how that can be a challenge, certainly for musicians, be able to sustain it and get the tone right and not to have any sort of shake in it. And then for singers, that's got to be especially challenging too.
2: Absolutely. So we have ways of dealing with that, staggered breathing and so forth.
0: Sure.
2: And so minimalism, yes, but I would say through the rehearsal process, rehearsing the music is by no means minimalist in and of itself. There's a lot of digging that we have to do in order to achieve his sound world and in order to do things that are physically and musically possible, right? So there are demands that the music places on us and on the listener, but all at the service of the depth that he's putting into the music. It's quite exciting.
0: And the concert features multiple works from essentially two different years in Pärt's composing life, 1977 and 1990. Was that the gap, the break that you were talking about?
2: There is a bit of that, but the gap actually happened, that eight-year break where he said, I had kind of lost my interior compass. That was before 1976.
0: So then what was it about 77 and 90? Has his music style changed at that point?
2: Not very much at all, I would say. It's just the works themselves that we chose. We wanted to actually not do just long sustained pieces, which he has plenty that fit into that category, but we have some adventurous pieces, quick moving passages. So there's a lot of variety, and the the works that we chose just happened to fall into those two periods, actually, pretty neatly.
0: Was there any impassioned discussion about which works to select for this concert?
1: Well, I think what's exciting about this concert is that listeners will get to hear both string music. So we've got string orchestra music, solo violin, a string quartet, and then you'll hear voices alone, and then you'll hear both forces coming together, strings plus choir together. So
2: and we have organ involved and prepared piano is in one of the pieces. So there really is quite a stark contrast between pieces and within the universes of every piece. And it is quite exciting to put this together as like a cornucopia and a nice almost survey of his work. So
0: Anytime you bring an organ into the mix, of course, you're also got to be careful because it can so easily overwhelm all the other instrumentation and voices. How careful are you about that?
1: Yes, and that's true with strings and choir together as well. Oh. In fact, yesterday when we were rehearsing, it was a lot about balance, making sure that everyone was able to be heard, making sure that the texture is exactly how we want it.
0: All right. In the rehearsals, how many times have you had moments where you've had that like chill experience? Like, oh, we nailed that.
1: Yeah. I mean, all the time when we're practicing, although, during the rehearsal process, we're also very focused.
0: Yeah.
1: It's hard work to be practicing. And then the payoff, the joy of it is when we get to perform and have the audience with us in the space.
0: Well, and I imagine also the opportunity for your ensemble to perform together with the others, because that's not something that you get the chance to do all the time.
1: Yes. Correct. Yes. Yeah. There's sort of
2: last night was our first time together, right?
1: Yeah. And there's kind of a mutual respect, like where us as Kinetic, we're so in awe of the angelic sound of the choir. Yeah. For the choir to have the string orchestra.
2: Very top shelf players in Kinetic always have been amazing. So yeah, we admire very much their playing as well. So there's a symbiosis and sort of mutual admiration there.
0: Natalie Lynn Douglas is the founder and artistic director of Kinetic Ensemble. Daniel Nags is founder and artistic director of Coramundi Chamber Choir. Thank you both very much.
1: Thank you.
2: Thank you for having us.
0: And that'll do it for today's show. The Houston Matters team includes Michael Haggerty, Joshua Zinn, Brenda Valdivia, and Mincho Jacob. Jared Carroll's our technical director. Quick reminder, there's now less than $65,000 left to raise towards Houston Public Media's Resiliency Fund goal of $4.4 million. That's how much money we lost last year when a two-year appropriation of federal funding was rescinded. With your help, we can raise that final $65,000. 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I'm Craig Cohen. 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
5: 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Good morning. We're at Southwest Freeway headed in on 69. It's around Beechnut. There are several right lanes, a vehicle and fire involved in that as well. Another day, another heat advisory. Could be the hottest day of the year, 100, 101, 102, depending on where you are. It's going to feel like 112. So, again, don't forget about your pets. Make sure they have shade all day, fan, water as well. Rain chances rolling in Thursday going into Friday, cooling things off a little bit. It's going to be nice. We're at 85 right now. 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
7: Tens of thousands of acres are burning in Texas. We'll check in on containment efforts and the ongoing wildfire risk today on the Texas Standard.
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7: I'm Laura Rice. Republicans from all over the country will be gathering in Texas soon to drum up support for the November election. A look at how the Texas GOP has evolved. Chinese biotech firms have become a major force in the global pharmaceutical market. What Americans should know about where new medicine may be coming from. Houston police have been collaborating with ICE, the impact on one man's life. And Dolly Parton, we went looking for a Texan who could help us remember this icon of country music and beyond, and found a longtime collaborator and friend. That and more coming up today on the Texas Standard.
8: Live from NPR News in Washington, I'm Windsor Johnston. Meta has reached a settlement with a coalition of states and some U.S. jurisdictions over its social media platforms. They accuse the tech giant of making Facebook and Instagram addictive for children and misleading the public about the risks to young users. NPR's John Ruich reports.
9: According to the proposed settlement, the owner of Facebook and Instagram would pay up to $17 billion to the states over the coming 10 years. The money would be used for things like after-school programs, public health advertising, and youth mental health programs. Meta also agreed to change features on its platforms to make them safer for minors. The changes include a two-hour time limit and a nighttime block for kids under 18. Minors also won't see how many likes they get and won't be able to use certain beauty filters, and Meta will take on an independent auditor. The settlement is subject to the approval of the judge in the case, but if it moves forward, it could change the landscape around a wave of lawsuits against social media companies. John Ruich, NPR News.
8: President Trump has confirmed that CIA Director John Ratcliffe recently traveled to Russia. Trump addressed recent news reports to that effect, but gave almost no details on what Ratcliffe did on the trip. NPR's Danielle Kurtzleben has more.
10: Speaking on the Glenn Beck program, Trump downplayed the significance of Ratcliffe's trip.
11: He's there, you know, very sort of semi-routine. I hate to disappoint people. We would like to see the war with Ukraine end.
10: Kremlin spokesperson Dmitry Peskov has said the meeting was strictly between security services and that Ratcliffe did not meet with President Vladimir Putin. Russia's war in Ukraine is now 4.5 years old. Before taking office, Trump repeatedly said he could end the war within one day. However, repeated White House attempts to help create a peace agreement have failed. Danielle Kurtzleben, NPR News.
8: Iran is detailing a proposed agreement to temporarily reopen the Strait of Hormuz. NPR's Adil Al-Shalchi reports Tehran has blockaded the key waterway for 6 months, causing major disruptions to global oil supplies.
12: Iran's Deputy Foreign Minister Qasem Qari Bobadi said that the proposed framework to temporarily reopen the Strait of Hormuz did not mean that the waterway would immediately open. In an interview published on Iranian state media, he called the strait a matter of Iran's national security and said that, quote, fundamental changes must be made in the entry and exit routes. Qari Bobadi said that in the proposed agreement, vessels would enter through Iranian waters and exit through Omani waters. He called it a, quote, round-trip highway. He said that this route would be temporary and that Iran and Oman will negotiate a more permanent route within 30 to 60 days. Hedil Al-Shalchi, NPR News, Istanbul.
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13: Live from News 88.7 in Houston, I'm Shelby Rose. Some Houston City Council members are expressing frustration with the Houston Police Department's leadership. HPD Chief Noe Diaz and Executive Chief Thomas Harden were scheduled to answer questions about the department's coordination with U.S. Immigration and Customs Enforcement yesterday, but they did not show up to the City Council's public safety meeting. The city's legal department says they couldn't attend because of an ongoing lawsuit. Councilmember Alejandra Salinas had sharp words.
14: What we saw today was nothing short of an act of cowardice by HPD and this administration.
13: A spokesperson for HPD deferred questions to the legal department. According to department data, officers called ICE more than 100 times from April through June. A new poll from the Texas Politics Project at the University of Texas at Austin shows Democratic State Representative James Tallarico leading Republican Attorney General Ken Paxton in the race for U.S. Senate by 3 percentage points. But 14% of those respondents said they haven't decided yet who they'll vote for. James Henson is the project's director.
15: There are a lot of people that have still not really checked into this race and part of the conventional wisdom is that voters start paying more attention after Labor Day, particularly less engaged voters. So we'll be watching pretty closely to see where those undecided voters start lining up as the fall gets here.
10: The poll shows GOP candidates in most other major Texas statewide contests maintain a lead of 5 to 7 percentage points over their Democratic rivals. COVID could be making a return to the U.S. Speaking to the Texas Standard, Dr. Catherine Troisi, an infectious disease epidemiologist with UT Health Houston, says numbers are going up.
16: Yes, Texas is leading the way. We are seeing an increasing amount of COVID in the wastewater. However, levels of disease so far have not been high, but are increasing. And that's what we're worried about, that we're seeing an increase in the number of cases.
10: Despite seeing an increase in levels of COVID in wastewater, cases do remain low, but are increasing as well. I'm Shelby Rose, News 88.7.
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7: We'll have highs today of 100 in Houston, 101 in Dallas, 103 in Austin. All of those cities and everything in between are under a heat advisory, with the feels-like temperatures even higher than those I listed. It's the Texas Standard for Wednesday, August 26th. I'm Laura Rice. The extended period of hot, dry weather has put much of the state at risk for wildfire. And while there is some rain potential in the forecast for the next few days, tens of thousands of acres are already burning across the state. The biggest is what's being called the Ross Fire in the area between Abilene and Fort Worth, west of Mineral Wells. It had reached 80,000 acres, and evacuations were ordered for parts of Palo Pinto and Jack counties. While this is a rural area, there have been reports of structures destroyed. The Texas A&M Forest Service is also tracking other wildfires across the state, including three clustered around the area where Hamilton, Coryell, and Lampasas counties meet. Laura Stevens is Public Information Officer for the Texas A&M Forest Service. Laura, welcome back to the Texas Standard.
18: Thanks for having me.
7: So what's the current status of the big Ross Fire I mentioned?
18: So the Ross Fire, located in Palo Pinto and Jack County, is currently estimated at 80,000 acres and 12% contained.
7: So for those who aren't familiar with that area, can you give us a better sense of what's burning right now? Is it mainly farmland, or are we seeing structures at risk?
18: So the area is described by a heavy mix of juniper and hardwood with grasses in between, and it is showing a lot of topography area. So in between the Lake Palo Pinto and Possum Kingdom Lake area, there is some terrain, so it is impacting the way the fire behaves. So fire behavior is associated with the type of fuel, it's the topography, and then most importantly, the weather.
7: So I mentioned, and you said 80,000 acres. How big is that compared to others we've seen in recent Texas history? I think it was the Smokehouse Creek Fire in 2024 that set the record.
18: Yes, that is the largest wildfire in Texas history. We've had other wildfires that have been larger than this one, but this one, the Ross Fire, is currently the largest wildfire in Texas this year.
7: So you mentioned 12% contained and just the topography of the area making it really kind of ripe for the spread. And it sounds like maybe difficult for firefighters. Do you have an idea of whether firefighters might be able to get a control on that a little more in the next few days?
18: So the topography is a challenge on that one, along with the weather. So right now, firefighters are prioritizing life safety and structure protection associated with the Ross Fire. Just like with any wildfire in the state, the first priority is life safety and structure protection. So making sure that the firefighters that are there, as well as the public, is safe.
7: Mm-hmm. So we mentioned evacuations. Are those still in place for Palo Pinto and parts of Jack counties?
18: Correct. They are. And more information on evacuations can be found from both Palo Pinto and Jack County officials.
19: Do you have information about structures destroyed so far? I've seen some reports on that.
18: We are aware that structures have been impacted by the Ross Fire. There is an assessment team that is working to evaluate and assess the level of damage to the structures in the area, and that will be continued as conditions allow.
19: Do we know yet what caused this blaze, or is that even the focus right now? Is it really just trying to get it under control?
18: The cause of the wildfire is under investigation right now, but like I said, the focus for this fire is making sure that everyone is safe and structure protection.
19: Well, how about, I guess, shifting gears, the other fires the Forest Service is watching? I mentioned a couple of active fires closer to the central portion of the state.
18: Correct. There are three fires, like you mentioned, clustered around the town of Evant, between Hamilton, Coryell, and Lampasas County. The largest one is 2,650 acres and 75% contained. And then the next two, the Yellow Square and Coryell, is 253 acres and 90% contained. And then the Adams in Lampasas County is 100 acres and 50% contained at this time.
19: Well, I mentioned there's some rain in the forecast. That's got to be a relief on some levels. But are we expecting weather conditions to make a big difference in the firefighting efforts?
18: For the Ross Fire in particular today, high winds are expected, but not to the level that we observed yesterday and the day before. The forecast shows to be roughly around 8 miles per hour with gusts up to 24 miles per hour out of the south-southwest. The humidity levels are going to be similar as to what they were yesterday, which does lead to challenging conditions for firefighters.
19: You know, I wonder about other Texans listening to this and saying, well, that's not near me, nothing to worry about. It's just been an extended period of hot, dry weather for much of Texas. Does that have the Forest Service kind of on edge, or just watching that this could be a potential in many parts of the state?
18: So there is elevated fire danger for large portions of the state due to the hot, dry conditions that we've been experiencing pretty much for the whole month of August. So Texas A&M Forest Service is asking everyone to help us to prevent future wildfires. So making sure that they are aware of all their activities that could potentially cause a spark, whether that is driving your vehicle, making sure that you do not park or drive over tall grass, making sure that your vehicle is in proper working condition. And then if you are hauling a trailer or a boat or an RV, making sure those tow chains are not in contact with the ground, which could create a spark. If you're utilizing heavy equipment or machinery, making sure that there's no debris buildup in and around the engine or parts of the motor where it could get hot and combust. Making sure that if you're mowing your lawn, you're not running over anything that could create a spark on that one. The grass is really dry in certain areas around the state, and so just making sure that you're being mindful of your actions that could cause a spark.
19: Laura Stevens is Public Information Officer for the Texas A&M Forest Service. Laura, thanks so much.
18: Thank you.
19: Republicans from across the country will gather in Dallas 2 weeks from now for a national party convention aimed at rallying the GOP ahead of the midterm elections. Texas is, of course, familiar territory for Republicans. The party has dominated politics here for more than three decades. But what it means to be a Texas Republican has changed over time. The Texas Newsroom's Blaise Gainey looks at what and who defines the party in 2026.
20: This summer at the Texas GOP convention in Houston, Governor Greg Abbott gave Republicans a simple assignment.
21: Our job is to keep Texas, Texas, this election.
20: The implication there, keep Texas Republican. So what does that mean today?
22: Honestly, it depends on which Republicans you ask.
20: That's Shelby Williams, who used to chair the Collin County Republican Party.
22: There are different pockets of Republicans. Some who identify as Republican are unquestionably populist. Some, like myself, I consider myself a Reagan Republican. And then a great swath of people who identify as Republicans, maybe they're Trump Republicans, maybe they're Bush Republicans.
20: And all that gets filtered through a Texas lens.
0: Texans tend to be more conservative. So I would say they lean a little bit further right, maybe comparatively to other parts of the country.
20: Sarah Gardner is 31 and serves on the board of the Dallas Young Republicans.
0: Texas Republicans generally, I think, are aligned very much with the core conservative values.
20: Gardner points to lower taxes, limited government, personal liberty and property rights, along with the Second Amendment and border security. But the party's priorities have broadened beyond that, especially in the last decade. Here's UTSA political scientist John Taylor.
1: Populism combined with social conservatism becomes the rule of thumb for Texas Republicans.
20: So then, who's leading the charge for the GOP in Texas today? Republican strategist Brennan Steinhauser says the answer to that question depends on when you ask it.
2: During the legislative cycle, it's the legislators and the governor that are driving the ship. But I think, you know, leading into election season, it is more of the activist base.
20: They're the ones most likely to vote in primaries, so that activist base has an enormous influence on which Republicans get on the ballot and ultimately into office. And increasingly, those voters have favored the party's most conservative candidates. According to Rice University's political scientist Mark Jones, that means
23: the ability of sort of the moderate wing to drive policy is pretty much evaporated.
20: One very big example, this year's Republican runoffs, when four-term U.S. Senator John Cornyn, long identified with the party establishment, lost to Trump-backed Ken Paxton. He praised the president in his victory speech.
24: President Trump is the leader of our party, and his endorsement in this is the most powerful force in politics.
20: What Paxton said, that's true nationally, but in state government, Mark Jones stresses that Governor Greg Abbott is top dog.
23: Greg Abbott is still in the driver's seat of the Texas Republican Party. Now, he has to share, you know, essentially with different people who are riding shotgun and shouting directions from the back seat. But, you know, he is the main driver of the Republican Party today.
20: And with its control of the Texas legislature, Republicans have been increasingly willing to use state power to pursue social and cultural goals. Another thing UT Austin's James Henson says defines Texas Republicans today.
25: The focus on limiting transgender rights, the implementation of anti-DEI policies, all of those things are examples of, you know, a culturally conservative agenda that has had great success in the legislature.
20: So a Texas Republican can be many things: a business conservative, an evangelical voter, a Trump loyalist, or all of those and more. But Shelby Williams says there's one thing that ties them all together: liberty.
22: That's the central thing that underpins all Republicans, whatever kind of Republican they think they are, no matter our identity crisis: liberty, the concept of liberty.
20: And he hopes that underlying goal helps unite Texas Republicans before the midterms. I'm Blaze Ganey in Austin.
19: Still ahead on the Texas Standard, we're headed to court. The latest on the back and forth over Texas's so-called drag ban, where things stand now, plus what we can learn about the direction of cases in the Southern District of Texas based on getting to know the new U.S. attorney there. That's just around the corner.
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27: 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With a weather update, here's ABC 13 meteorologist Alita Loresca.
28: Our stretch of triple-digit heat expected to continue for your Wednesday. Today could be our seventh consecutive day of seeing temperature readings at 100 or higher. Today's high at 103 may challenge a record. The record to tie is 104 degrees at Bush Airport. But we are looking at some rain chances building Thursday into Friday, and that'll lower temperatures by a couple degrees. I'm ABC 13 meteorologist Alita Loresca for News 88.7. Have a great day.
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4: This is the Texas Standard. I'm Laura Rice. A federal judge has once again struck down a Texas law aimed at restricting drag performances. The Texas Newsroom's Lucille Vasquez reports.
5: U.S. District Judge David Hittner says the law is so broad and vague that it violates the First Amendment. Senate Bill 12 restricts certain sexually oriented performances on public property or in front of children. Businesses can face fines, while performers could face jail time. Hittner first struck down the law in 2023, but an appeals court later set aside that decision, allowing the law to take effect in March. Austin drag performer Bridget Bandit is a plaintiff in the lawsuit.
6: Very happy that this was blocked. I mean, this is the second time it's been ruled unconstitutional, so it's kind of like having flashbacks, you know.
5: The new ruling permanently blocks Texas Attorney General Ken Paxton from enforcing the law. Paxton called the decision profoundly flawed and says he'll appeal. I'm Lucio Vasquez in Houston.
4: And you're listening to the Texas Standard. Aaron Reitz, the U.S. Attorney for the Southern District of Texas, is new to the job, but it will be up to Reitz to determine whether to prosecute the fatal shooting of a man by a federal immigration agent. Houston Public Media's Michael Atkinson sat down with Reitz and introduces us to the man leading the office.
8: Last month, Aaron Reitz was quietly tapped to lead one of the most crucial legal offices in the country.
9: The Southern District of Texas has an incredible caseload.
8: He spoke with me in a sit-down interview last week.
9: That is extraordinarily diverse and therefore lands us, I think, as one of, if not the most active U.S. attorney's offices in the country.
8: 2 days before he was sworn in, a federal immigration officer shot and killed Lorenzo Salgado Araujo, an undocumented Mexican immigrant who lived in Houston for decades during a targeted immigration enforcement operation. That shooting has prompted protests and outrage from the community and put a national spotlight on Houston. The FBI, Texas Rangers, and Harris County District Attorney's offices are all investigating the shooting. When those investigations are complete, Reitz will determine whether or not to federally prosecute the officer who pulled the trigger.
9: We'll follow the law wherever it may lead, as the case may be. But I back the blue. I support DHS and ICE and Border Patrol, Customs and Border Protection. These are our federal law enforcement officers doing their best.
8: Reitz has worked alongside some of the most prominent conservative voices in Texas since the start of his career in 2018. He clerked for Texas Supreme Court Justice Jimmy Blacklock, served as Senator Ted Cruz's chief of staff, and worked under Texas Attorney General Ken Paxton. Here's Reitz in 2025 telling CBS Texas about his work under Paxton.
9: Attorney General Paxton and I filed Texas v. Pennsylvania to challenge the constitutionality of the election of 2020. I led on all the border security matters.
8: He has never been elected to public office, despite two campaigns, one to serve as a state representative, the other for state attorney general. Last year, President Donald Trump appointed Reitz to the Department of Justice as assistant attorney general. During his confirmation hearing, several Democrats raised concerns about Reitz's past social media posts, many of which he had deleted. Here's California Senator Alex Padilla reading one out loud.
11: Friendly reminder that birthright citizenship is not a thing. Was this your post, yes or no?
9: That appears to be my X handle, yes, Senator.
8: Sitting down with me, Reitz says he stands by that post.
9: My position now as the U.S. attorney is that I still don't believe birthright citizenship is a thing. That doesn't mean, though, that this office is going to take its interpretation of the law into its own hands. We will follow the law.
8: In that same hearing, another post showed Reitz floating the idea of disregarding court orders that an individual disagreed with. Illinois Senator Dick Durbin questioned Reitz when that would be permissible.
9: There are some instances in which a public official is lawfully bound by the holding of a particular court, in which case that official would, in fact, lawfully be required to be bound by it. I can't speak, though, Ranking Member Durbin, for all instances in which that dynamic may or may not be at play given a certain lawsuit.
8: Years later, Wrights calls this civil procedure in federal courts 101.
9: Why this is controversial? I don't know.
8: Less than 3 months after his confirmation last year, he resigned from that office to run for Texas Attorney General to replace his former boss, Ken Paxton, who's running for U.S. Senate. In his campaign, Wrights made headlines for calling to revoke the citizenship of Houston Democrat Gene Wu, a Chinese American. He also said on the campaign trail that Democratic leaders could be perceived as domestic enemies of the U.S. Constitution. He ultimately placed fourth in that race, failing to advance to a runoff for the Republican nomination. Fast forward to July, and Wrights has once again returned to the political stage, this time as a U.S. attorney.
9: We have no problem investigating, pursuing, prosecuting, and holding accountable public officials of all stripes, whether you're Democrat or Republican.
8: A week after becoming U.S. attorney, Wrights released a video describing what he called preliminary findings of the ICE shooting of Lorenzo Salgado Araujo.
9: The driver shifted the van into reverse, then forward again, while an officer was partially inside the van or immediately next to it. During this confrontation between federal agents and a group of illegal aliens attempting to flee, one of the officers fired a single shot.
8: Wrights also made note that several plastic bags filled with a white crystal-like substance were in the car, saying investigators would look into possible narcotics trafficking and drug offenses. A search warrant for the van was also unsealed, saying the substance in the bags appeared consistent with methamphetamine. Here's Harris County District Attorney Sean Teer speaking on Houston Matters.
7: I've been doing this 20 years. I've never seen a federal search warrant unsealed at least before a grand jury presentation, let alone the probable cause statement behind it.
8: Wrights, in turn, says the search warrant was never supposed to be sealed. In his telling, his office filed it and a clerical error sealed it, prompting his office to then unseal it. Weeks later, testing revealed the powder was not methamphetamines, but rather an electrolyte powder, according to public officials. But the full documentation of the tests has not been shared publicly.
9: The results of the test came back, and we told the public what it was. In my mind, I can't find another example of more maximally transparent and honest and forthright law enforcement and investigating.
10: I suppose the question becomes, why can't you release that documentation, but you can file this public search warrant that shows or makes this allegation that there may have been drugs in the car? How can you square both of those?
9: A search warrant doesn't make an allegation of anything. Respectfully, in your case, to sort of liken them as though you were transparent here, but quote unquote not transparent over here, well, you're treating apples and oranges as though they were apples and apples, and they're not.
8: Since then, Wrights' office has pushed to keep at least one of the witnesses to the shooting in federal custody. Jose Trinidad Rojas Pliego, who was in the van that day, was released from custody last month. Wrights has appealed that decision to the Fifth Circuit Court of Appeals. I'm Michael Adkison reporting.
19: The Texas

0: writes, has appealed that decision to the Fifth Circuit Court of Appeals. I'm Michael Adkison reporting.
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6: Live from the Texas Newsroom, I'm Shelby Rose. A judge in Brownsville is expected to issue an order today in a lawsuit seeking to force the extradition of an ICE agent to Minnesota to face charges related to the shooting of a Venezuelan immigrant. Houston Public Media's Andrew Schneider reports.
7: Minnesota is asking the court to force Texas Governor Greg Abbott to sign the extradition warrant for Christian Castro. It's also seeking a court order for Castro to be held in Cameron County Jail past Thursday out of concern he may flee if released as scheduled. Hennepin County Attorney Mary Moriarty posted on X.com that the U.S. Constitution is clear.
8: Governor Abbott is required by law to sign the governor's warrant that has been with his office since June 3rd.
7: Castro faces four counts of assault and one count of falsely reporting a crime related to his alleged shooting of Julio Sosa Solis in Minneapolis in January. Abbott says Texas officials are still investigating whether Castro is a fugitive or was simply reassigned to Texas by ICE. I'm Andrew Schneider in Houston.
6: A Dallas judge will decide who gets custody over a newborn with a heart defect, his surrogates or his genetic parents. KERA's Toluwani Osibamowo reports the two women in the case testified in court yesterday.
9: McKenna West was 20 weeks pregnant with Omar Ahmed and Nasheen Gilker's fetus when doctors detected a fetal heart abnormality. West fled from Alaska to Texas to have the baby and get him medical care, which she claims the couple didn't want. The couple denies refusing care and says they'll do what it takes to keep their son alive. A judge upheld an order preventing West from seeing or making decisions for the baby, who has received surgery. West now argues she's the child's legal mother under Texas law because she gave birth to him. I'm Toluwani Osibamowo in Dallas.
6: A coalition of civil rights groups is seeking a new appeals hearing to defend the Texas DREAM Act. Texas last year agreed to end the decades-old law that allowed students without legal status to pay in-state tuition. Attorney Cassandra Gonzalez with the Texas Civil Rights Project says what some college students are already feeling, with tuition more than doubling overnight.
10: The harsh reality is that they may no longer be able to afford to finish college. And so we know that is happening across the state.
6: The 5th U.S. Circuit Court of Appeals rejected an appeal last month seeking to restore the law. The large wildfire west of Fort Worth has grown to 80,000 acres, and it's only about 12% contained. The fire started Monday afternoon, consuming about 78 square miles in Jack and Palo Pinto counties. I'm Shelby Rose in the Texas Newsroom.
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1: 33 minutes past the hour, Texas Standard Time. I'm David Brown. When American drug companies go looking for the next promising cancer treatment or breakthrough medicine, increasingly they're finding it in China. Chinese biotech firms have gone from a tiny presence in drug licensing deals just 5 years ago to a major force in the global market today. In fact, Texas Congressman Nathan Moran says that raises a much bigger question. Where will the medicines Americans depend on come from in the future, and who will ultimately control them? Will Maddox is a reporter who's been looking into this for the publication Fierce Biotech. Will, welcome to the Texas Standard.
2: Thank you so much. My pleasure.
1: Before we get into Congressman Moran's argument, help us understand why this matters. If American drug companies are finding promising new medicines in China, why should anyone be concerned about that?
2: Yeah, well, it depends a little bit on who you talk to. There's kind of two arguments happening. One is sort of the idea that the U.S. needs to be in control of the medicine supply should a geopolitical conflict arise, and China or whoever sort of cut off supplies to medicine. There's also sort of the angle of investment going into those businesses, and they're in China. And perhaps, at the deficit of American sort of biotechs and drug development. Mm-hmm. So there's kind of an investment side, and there's also sort of a medicine manufacturing side that people are worried about.
1: Congressman Moran is saying China is beating us on our ground game, which is pretty striking language you use in the headline of your story. What does he mean they're beating us at our ground game?
2: Yeah, his primary focus, he's worried about on the investment side in terms of where the money is flowing. But his primary focus when he spoke to me was talking about the actual ingredients that medicines are made of and the manufacturing side, and how a lot of those businesses have been offshored to a lot of places, China especially. And I think, he wants to make sure that, for the existing medicines that have been made and that are, helping keep our country healthy and heal from cancer and all the things, that we have a supply and access to those medicines that isn't in danger of being interrupted by, some geopolitical conflict. There's kind of ongoing tension with China and a lot of areas, which is kind of why he sort of is thinking about this, because of the China Communist Party, select committee that he's a part of.
1: So let me get this straight. There's a potential that China may be making medicines for which they could hold the exclusive key, sort of a front to back supply chain lock. I guess Moran is suggesting that in the future, if Americans need their medicine and they are counting on it from China, well, that China might be playing a long geopolitical game here, that the U.S. could find itself held hostage by its need for medicines that only China could provide?
2: Exactly right. Yes, he's focused on the supply chain and making sure that, thinking about how Americans can have access, or that supply chain is in friendlier hands, or even better, domestic, that we're producing these medicines domestically. And should a larger conflict arise, of course, that's not the case right now. We still have, lots of business with China and the biotech world, and medicines are flowing all directions. But mm-hmm. should a conflict arise, that could be in danger if China has, possession and control of that's medicine supply chain.
1: Well, how would policymakers try to protect American competitiveness without cutting off U.S. companies or patients from potentially important medicines?
2: Well, that is definitely the rub, and the argument that's kind of going back and forth in the biotech world is that, there's congressmen and senators, there's a couple bills that have been introduced to add scrutiny both to investment in China in terms of, where money flowing into those businesses to help advance medicines that have been invented or come up, that have been invented in China. And then there's also other, movements in chat to, invest domestically in, increasing manufacturing, increasing production, R&D, and that sort of thing. So there's kind of two sides to it, because, to cut off investment or to sort of wall in China, in theory could cut off Americans from innovative medicines that are coming out of China. And so there's that tension between You know, how do we, you know, build up the U.S. industry, protect the supply chain, while also not limiting, you know, Americans who need innovative medicine, not limiting their access to medicines that might come from China. And so there's that tension is there in that world.
1: Watch this space. Will Maddox certainly is. He's with Fierce Biotech, and you can check out his story. We'll have a link to it at our website, texasstandard.org. Will, thanks so much for joining us.
2: Thank you.
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6: It's the Texas Standard. I'm David Brown. Dolly Parton had millions of fans in Texas, but relatively few direct ties to the state. One of the strongest was with a man who's been helping to define the sound of Texas music for more than a half a century, Ray Benson. The Grammy-winning bandleader of Asleep at the Wheel first got to know Parton personally as a songwriting collaborator in the early 90s, working together on a film project. That collaboration grew into a friendship that lasted for decades. But as Parton began canceling appearances in recent weeks, she played down health concerns, saying she'd had some digestion problems and was dealing with dizziness and dehydration. Yesterday, Parton's family announced her passing at the age of 80. Today, the New York Times reports she'd been admitted to a cancer center in Nashville on Friday, unbeknownst to all except those closest to her. Ray Benson joins us now. Ray, welcome back to The Standard. You'd heard these reports about her declining health, I assume.
7: Yeah. I tried to get a hold of her, but I think all the numbers have changed. And yeah, it's too soon. I mean, you know, I know she's 80 years old, but to Willie's 93 and still working. So I don't know. It's a shame because the woman was not only a force of nature, a great songwriter, singer, presenter, you know, et cetera, actor. But she did such incredible, you know, philanthropy. It's just unreal. And I'm sure that will continue.
6: Ray, she was quite, for all that she did on stage and screen and all of that, and all the terrific songs she recorded, something that I don't think that she gets enough credit for, at least from the general public, is what a mean picker she was. She was one heck of an instrumentalist. Do you get that sense too?
7: Well, she kind of, I'll tell you, Dave, her fingernails were too long to do anything on a guitar or banjo. So, so she had it kind of rigged up with these open tunings that she got away with it. But her talent was singing, songwriting, and being Dolly with a capital D. You know, she was something else. And anywhere she went, she was capital. She was Dolly. You know, Dolly with a capital D. I said to her one time, I said, "Oh, you know, just put on a ball cap and a bulky sweatshirt and go walk around, and you can see the world." I said, "Oh, Ray, they don't want, and they'd recognize me anyway."
6: Did you get a chance to, I think you got a chance to at least record a song with her. Did y'all share any co-writing credits or anything like that?
7: Oh, God, I wrote 6 songs with her. I co-starred with her in a movie of the week called Wild Texas Wind. It was Dolly Parton, Ray Benson, and Gary Busey.
6: Wow.
7: And get on YouTube there, and it'll crack you up. It was 92, I think we did, 1992. We worked very close. Then we did, she sang a duet with me on one of my solo records of one of the songs we wrote called You Better Leave That Cowboy Alone.
6: What was she like to work with? It must be kind of hard to share songwriting duties. I don't know how that would go. Were you working long distance, or were you in the same room there working on something?
7: We'd sit down face to face and work with it. And then sometimes she'd send me ideas. We didn't have, back in 92, we didn't have the internet, so
6: for sure.
7: 91 we started working on it. No, we sit there and just hash them out, and she was wonderful. You know, she slapped my wrist a few times in terms of songwriting, and you have to respect somebody of her stature to do that. You know, and it's
8: what do you
7: like
8: mean slapped your wrist? Were you trying to get a little bit edgy or something, or what?
7: I got a little too wordy, too clever with the words, you know, and which is wonderful, man. I mean, that's what co-writing is all about. If you're lucky enough to do it with a master like her, and she was a master, you know, she had the ability to take a simple chord form of country music and turn it into a message, you know.
8: You know, the first time I think I ever saw Dolly Parton, it was on a black and white TV, and she was with Porter Wagoner talking about those tiles and boxes of breeze. I don't know if you remember that.
7: Of course I do. Yeah, no, it's you know, that's where I first saw Dolly. In fact, I went to the Dolly and Porter show in 1972. We were in California. She came to the theater there, and me and the whole band went down and watched her. She was incredible. You know, from the day I started listening to country music, there was Dolly Parton.
8: What is it that that she did for country music? She sort of cosmopolitanized it in a sense, don't you think?
7: Yeah, but you never left her hillbilly roots, of course, you know, with a 9 to 5, You Come Again, you know, all those pop songs, which were fabulous, and the stuff she did with Kenny Rogers. You know.
8: Right.
7: Of course, yeah, she, you know, but that's what she wanted. She wanted to be a big star. That was all there was to it, and her entire life was dedicated to that. And it was who she was, and she you know, there's no, that's why I call her Dolly with a capital D, you know.
8: Why do you think that she seemed to touch so many people in so many different ways all across the board? I mean, she was not just a country star, but she was, you know, she was a gay icon, you know. She was she was mainstream America too, you know, with everyone knew Dolly, and there are very few entertainers like that. Willie might be one, but I can't think of too many that fall into that category. I wonder what it is about what she had.
7: Well, charisma for one thing. I mean, you know, she walked into things. Second of all, she, you know, that was, you know, her line about, you know, it takes a lot of money to make me look this cheap. Well, it was like, you know, she had to, you know, the wigs, you know, that was her funny joke was, you go, Dolly, your hair looks great. How long did it take them to do it? She said, I don't know. They're never there when they do it. she had just wigs and one time when we did that movie together, one of the scenes where she comes out of the shower and she had the wig, and the director said, you can't have that wig on, you're in the shower. And she took it off. She had beautiful hair, you know.
8: Wow. What do you think we've lost with Dolly's passing, Ray?
7: Well, Dolly came from nothing. Dolly came from as poor and I don't quite have the word, but you know, poor and lacking any really culture of the outside world, a huge culture, a mountain culture, very strong and very beautiful. But she came from all of that and became this huge international pop star. What a journey from a holler in East Tennessee to go from that to where, you know, it's just incredible.
8: Ray, thank you so much for taking a few moments out to talk with us about your reflections on Dolly. Sure do appreciate it, and I know a lot of people share the heartbreak that I can hear in your voice right now.
7: No, yeah, it's I'm staring at these pictures I got of her and me, and it's just like all I can say is I'm a lucky man to have known her, and the world is lucky to have been able to experience her music and her generosity and just her presence. And thank you for calling, and howdy to your great listening audience. I'll be listening to you, babe.
8: Thanks again, Ray. Take care now.
7: Adios.
8: All right. Bye-bye.
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0: 10:49 at News 88.7. I'm Tom Carter, and coming up at 11 o'clock is Hello Houston. Ernie Manous is going to be in with Tessa Barrera. Tessa's here now to tell us what's on the show today.
10: Hey, Tom. So we're going to continue that great conversation about Dolly Parton because she meant so much to so many people. So we'll talk about that a little bit to open up the show. We also have some really great interviews lined up, like Charles D. Adams is the attorney who represents the family of John Mendoza Jr. He was the one who Deputy Kevin Tippett was charged with in the fatal shooting. John Mendoza Jr., only 18 years old. So that's going to be a really important updated conversation for us to have, but we're also going to have some fun. We've got Real Girls H-Techs. They're an all-women's fishing group, and they're focused on building a sisterhood. So if you've been maybe trying to get into fishing, but maybe you're afraid, these are the women to bring you in. It's going to be a great show. Don't miss Hello Houston coming up soon.
9: This is the Texas Standard. I'm Laura Rice. The Houston Police Department called U.S. Immigration and Customs Enforcement more than 100 times from April through June. And officers sometimes detained people with immigration warrants for hours, waiting for agents to take them into custody. That was the subject of a fiery Houston City Council committee meeting this week. Houston Public Media's Dominic Anthony Walsh tells us about one man who was detained by HPD officers and handed over to ICE.
11: Eric Lopez met his girlfriend more than 10 years ago when he arrived in Houston at the age of 17, fleeing from gang violence in Honduras. After building a life together, he was deported to Honduras this summer, tearing the couple apart.
12: We video chat every night. Sometimes we spend 2 or 3 hours. Sometimes she gets home from work at 7 p.m., showers, makes dinner, and then calls me around 8. We finish talking around 10 when she goes to sleep.
11: He worked in construction, supporting his girlfriend and 2 kids.
12: Back in Houston, I could at least say I had a stable job, my own car, and my own things. My home, my car, my partner, my family. Here in Honduras, it's very hard to find work right now. There just aren't any jobs.
11: And, he says, it's still dangerous.
12: The gang situation hasn't changed. It's still a bit dangerous because of the gangs. So if they see you have a little money or something, they start hassling you, trying to extort you, things like that. So it's very different.
11: His return to Honduras started with a traffic stop. Randall Callinan, his attorney, said Houston police officers pulled Lopez over for allegedly rolling through a stop sign in June. According to data from the Houston Police Department, he was detained for 1 hour and 47 minutes while officers searched his car and waited for federal immigration agents to respond to a civil immigration warrant. It was one of more than 100 calls from HPD to ICE from April through June, according to HPD data.
13: I am calling this meeting to order.
11: Police Chief Noe Diaz and Executive Chief Thomas Harden were slated to answer questions about that cooperation this week during a City Council committee meeting, but they did not show up. A lower-level official filled in for them, refusing to answer most questions about specific cases and policies. Councilmember Alejandra Salinas asked why, but Senior Assistant City Attorney Melissa Azadeh stepped in.
14: Where is Chief Diaz and where is Chief Harden and why are they not here today?
15: As counsel for the city, I'm going to instruct Mr. Mallard not to answer that question. Those are strategic decisions made by the legal department.
11: That's because Eric Lopez filed a lawsuit against the city over the nearly 2-hour traffic stop. The lawsuit seeks a federal court order blocking HPD from detaining people over civil immigration warrants, as well as monetary damages. Still, Salinas wanted answers from HPD officials about why the department holds people for so long, up to 3.5 hours in one case.
14: Their refusal to be here is nothing short of cowardice.
11: The question centers on administrative warrants, non-criminal civil warrants issued by ICE itself, and whether HPD can detain someone while waiting for ICE to respond.
16: It's a somewhat gray area.
11: Seth Chandler is a law professor at the University of Houston.
16: There is no exact case on this point, and the question is, can they continue to detain you for a little while they wait for federal authorities to come and get you?
11: Out of the more than 100 calls from HPD to ICE, Eric Lopez is one of at least 19 people officers handed over to agents from April through June. He says he misses his life in Houston, his girlfriend, the kids, and his freedom.
12: It's the freedom you have after work, and you can pursue your hobbies. For me, honestly, playing soccer was something I love doing, sharing that time with my friends or my family, just that freedom.
11: I'm Dominic Anthony Walsh in Houston.
9: And you're listening to the Texas Standard. Audience and engagement editor Wells Dunbar is in the studio with me now with the Talk of Texas. Hey, Wells.
17: Hi, Laura. Great to be with you. And yes, on the Talk of Texas this week, we are talking about food recalls, products ranging from blueberries and eggs to lettuce and jalapenos. And we're curious if these seemingly omnipresent announcements have changed how our listeners eat, how they shop, and maybe they're avoiding bagged salads, deli meat, frozen meals, certain brands, etc. Because it does seem like there have been so many in the news lately. And of course, the political dimension to this, lots of questions, lots of unanswered questions. So that's why we're trying to get to the bottom of that this week. And we're hearing from folks about whether or not it is affecting them personally. Got an email from Nicole who says there have been so many food recalls that I'm just trusting HEB to remove them from the shelves for us. Fingers crossed. Lots of empty spots on the shelves lately. And that goes to the role that our retailers have to fill in these times, because as Nicole wrote, there have been so many. It's a difficult thing to keep track of by yourself, and that's a feeling that another listener picks up on. Anne Sansone via Facebook, she says she's staying away from most of the tainted foods, but it's hard to keep up lately. Mm-hmm. What else is there? Moreover, she writes, it's the distrust of the system that's worse than missing out on some nutritious foods, and I think there is something to that, these questions. Even if you do go ahead with it, just that discomfort, I think I was telling someone the other day, I took a photo of a salad kit I had in my fridge, uploaded it to ChatGPT, said, are there any recalls associated with this product? Thankfully, there were not. But those are the sorts of things that I'm hearing from people. And we want to hear from our listeners out there. So easy to do. Go to texasstandard.org/talk and upload a voicemail message for us. Super simple. Just go there on your smartphone, press record, and tell us if whether or not these recalls are affecting you personally, the way you shop, the way you eat, etc. Because we're getting some good responses already. But we'd love to hear yours again there at texasstandard.org/talk. Lots to talk about.
9: Yeah. You know, my family doesn't eat out that much, but that's kind of another layer of concern for a lot of people, right? You know, you're trusting your grocery store. You're also trusting, those who are preparing food elsewhere for you and making sure that they're keeping track. No. So
17: I didn't even think about that, because we hardly ever eat out now, it seems like, too, Laura. You know, birds of a feather.
9: Saving the dollar when we can.
17: Gotta do it. Gotta stretch them. Shifting gears. The death of Dolly Parton at 80 years old, monumental, especially, we feel it deeply in Texas and here in a music city like Austin, but across the entire state. Many listeners deeply affected by her death. Amy Ferris on our Facebook page says, I can't quit crying. We lost a truly good human, an anchor for doing what's right and just and kind. She did so much for so many without judgment, and really did leave an indelible legacy. You know, it's like we heard earlier in the program, David's conversation with the Sleep at the Wheels, Ray Benson, on that musical legacy, but just so many personal, legacies that she founded. Everything from donating like 300 million books to helping fund the Moderna COVID vaccine. It's incredible. Yeah. So an incredible life that many people are paying tribute to and remembering online, Laura.
9: Yes, our executive producer, Ron Fanning, a huge Dolly Parton fan. We all were thinking of her when the news came out. 80 years old, it really feels like we should have had at least another 15 years of Dolly Parton. Remember with us and let us know what you're thinking over at texasstandard.org/talk. You can also just send us a message. We love your feedback. You can also find us on YouTube these days. Every episode of Texas Standard is there, along with some extended interviews. We'll see you back here tomorrow.
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0: high-profile dispute is playing out in Texas over surrogacy and parental rights. Abortion opponents and some lawmakers in Texas say the state should limit or ban surrogacy as soon as next year. Next time on 1A, why is the debate over abortion rights turning to surrogacy? And what a changing legal landscape could mean for other fertility treatments.
1: 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It's coming up today at 2 o'clock.
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1: We have a heat advisory in effect until 7 tonight. Hot with a high up around 100. Right now, it's 87. 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
3: 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Coming up this hour, Dolly Parton has left us after a brief battle with cancer at the age of 80. We'll discuss her legacy and more of today's top headlines. I'm Ernie Manous.
4: And I'm Tessa Baudetta. 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
5: Houston is made possible in part by founding sponsors John Bradshaw and Kathy Sanders, and by gifts from listeners like you.
6: Meta has reached a settlement with a large consortium of states to resolve a lawsuit that alleged social media platforms, which include Instagram and Facebook, were intentionally designed to get teenagers and children addicted. At its trial in California, Meta denied the allegations. But NPR's John Ruich reports the tech giant still agreed to pay billions in penalties to resolve the landmark case.
7: Meta will pay $17 billion to the states over 10 years. It will also change the way that its platforms work. There will be a daily time limit of 2 hours for users under 18 and a nighttime block, both of which can only be lifted by a parent. Minors will not see how many likes or reactions their posts get. Meta will put in place measures to identify and remove kids under 13 from its platforms, and it'll bring in an independent auditor, and it will be barred from making deceptive statements about its safety features.
6: NPR's John Ruich reporting. The Justice Department is suing a municipal court in Columbus, Ohio, over a policy that bars federal immigration arrests at or near the county courthouse. NPR's Carrie Johnson reports on the Trump administration's most recent actions to enforce hardline immigration policies.
8: The Justice Department says taking people into custody at courthouses is safer for federal officers and the public. DOJ is suing the court in Franklin County, Ohio, over a policy that forbids immigration arrests of people attending court proceedings or conducting other lawful business. The new lawsuit says the federal government has, quote, exclusive authority to establish uniform rules on immigration. A spokeswoman for the court in Franklin County says it won't comment on pending litigation. The Trump administration has sued other states, including Connecticut, New York, and New Jersey, for allegedly thwarting federal immigration enforcement. Carrie Johnson, NPR News.
6: President Trump's pressing world leaders to join him in economically isolating Iran. But U.S. allies in the Gulf are not all rushing to embrace the White House's new Operation Economic Outcast. NPR's Aya Batrawi has the latest.
9: The United Arab Emirates joined Trump's pressure campaign, announcing last week it was cutting off all economic and trade ties with Iran. It was one of Iran's top global trade partners. For its part, Saudi Arabia's long-backed economic pressure over military escalation to deal with Iran. But Qatar, which shares a massive underwater gas reserve with Iran, is expressing reservations after the latest raft of U.S. sanctions. Although Qatar was hit hard by Iran during the war and hosted the largest number of U.S. troops in the region, it's calling for a return to negotiations, not further escalation. Meanwhile, the foreign minister of Oman visited Iran this week. The two countries, which border the Strait of Hormuz, say they're discussing a plan that could temporarily reopen the waterway to ships. Aya Batrawi, NPR News, Dubai.
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10: Live from News 88.7 in Houston, I'm Shelby Rose. Democratic State Representative James Tallarico is maintaining a slim edge over Republican Attorney General Ken Paxton in the race for U.S. Senate, according to the latest poll from the Texas Politics Project at the University of Texas at Austin. But News 88.7's political reporter Andrew Schneider says a substantial number of Texas voters have yet to make up their minds on which candidate they'll support.
11: The poll shows Tallarico at 42% among registered voters, compared to 39% for Paxton, a lead just outside the poll's margin of error. James Henson is director of the Texas Politics Project at UT Austin.
12: Since four of the last five public nonpartisan polls have had Tallarico ahead by varying margins, I think it's fair to consider Tallarico probably doing a better job at this point of consolidating his vote than Ken Paxton has done so far.
11: 14% of respondents say they haven't decided yet who they'll vote for. I'm Andrew Schneider, News 88.7.
10: COVID is on the rise across the country, with Texas leading the way in infections. Epidemiologist Dr. Catherine Troisi, speaking with the Texas Standard Tuesday, she says there's still a lot of things about COVID we don't know.
13: We're still not positive what the seasonal distribution will look like. However, last year we did see an increase in cases in the fall, just like we're seeing this year.
10: Troisi says with schools just getting underway, disease specialists will be able to see if COVID transmission between children and families is taking place. A former Angleton ISD teacher has now been arrested more than a year after allegations she had an inappropriate relationship with a former student. Holly Adams is charged with tampering with evidence in addition to providing alcohol to minors by the Brazoria County Sheriff's Office. She has not been charged with having an improper relationship with a student. Other charges could be coming, however. We have another heat advisory today, a high close to 101 later this afternoon. It's currently 87 degrees here on the UH campus. I'm Shelby Rose, News 88.7.
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0: 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And now your hosts for Hello Houston, Ernie Manous and Tessa Barrera.
1: Good morning there, Houston. As we come on air, more sad news. Actor Tim Curry has left us.
2: Another great. So I just had to I just realized when you said his name off the top, I'll admit, I'm like, I don't think I know who that is. But then
1: no. What did you say?
2: I said, is he related to Steph Curry?
1: And that's not
2: and I'll answer for those who don't know. No, he is not. But he was in Home Alone 2. So then we started getting to a little pop culturally. And I'm like, oh, of course, Tim Curry.
1: Clue. So many people know him from Clue. And then, of course, the iconic Frankenfurter and Rocky Horror Picture Show. Very sad that we lost. And we just wanted to touch on that as we begin the show today. Sorry about that. It's been a rough 24 hours. Yesterday, as we were going off air, so the news just broke as we had wrapped our show, so it wasn't until we walked out that we heard about the passing of Dolly Parton.
2: And that one is so huge. I mean, you talk about national treasure. I feel like if you Google national treasure, a picture of Dolly Parton should pop up. Maybe Google can work on that while we're here on the show. But every story, every clip, every celebrity comment. I mean, it feels like she was an angel on this earth. And, you know, it is a great loss. She was such a shining, bright star, just a beacon of love and light. And I told you before, I said, this is a woman who could have been easily a billionaire. Yes. And she chose to be a philanthropist instead and gave away so many. There are so many small little stories, which, you know, I think we should maybe share some.
1: We are. Let me remind you, too, as you handle all of the grief of and the sadness and also remembering a joyful life of Dolly Parton and the impact she had on people, we wanted to take a few moments today to invite you to call in and share your memories, your feelings, your thoughts on Dolly Parton and her career, the impact she may have had on you. Join in our conversation at 713-440-8870. I know I jumped ahead of your headline story that you were going to take us into
2: kinda
1: this
2: necessary.
1: With to put it in place, but yeah. I didn't want us to overlook it. And I just want to remind everyone, too, we've got a full show also coming up. It's not just to remember Dolly, but I hope everyone does remember Dolly. Coming up on the show, we're going to talk about Apple and Tesla coming into this area. We're going to talk about women and fishing and a great new group that is a social group that's making that more accessible and possible and more fun for women. And also, we're going to be talking about the sad case of what has happened
2: John Mendoza Jr.
1: Case and the body cam footage that has been released. We're going to have his family's lawyer on to talk with us coming up on the show. But let's take us into the headlines. You were going to place our story for today.
2: Yeah. So Dolly Parton, one of the most beloved personalities in or outside of country music, has passed away at the age of 80. Her death was confirmed in a statement from her representatives, as well as a video posted on social media from her nephew, Brian Seaver. A rhinestone life that shone bright enough for the world to see, Dolly will forever stand as an inspiration, not only through her timeless music and prolific songwriting, but also her wit, her warmth and kindness. It made us all feel like family, reads the statement, which notes that Parton died peacefully in Nashville, Tennessee on August 25th, 2026. Her singular performing career spanned 7 decades and only grew in prominence over all of that time. She came to fame as a star in country music and went on to become one of the most recognized and universally adored ambassadors to broader pop culture. In her songs, stage banter, and interviews, Parton always presented herself as a humble yet audacious mountain dreamer who made good. She built her identity on proudly claiming the Appalachian poverty and ingenuity that she came from. So, Ernie, I will ask you and the audience, all the listeners, what is your favorite Dolly Parton memory or song? You can call or text us 440-8870, but Ernie, you get to go first. And I'm actually really intrigued because I feel like I'll get to know you a little bit more through this.
1: You won't get to know me so much as you will get to know more about the world of Dolly Parton. So back 1,000 years ago when I was doing radio in Chicago, we were going to have Dolly Parton on our show. We were hoping to get Dolly Parton on our show, I should say. And our radio station was in downtown Chicago, and Dolly was staying in the hotel across the street from us.
2: Okay, and how did you know that? You just knew, inside info. Okay, sorry. Okay.
1: So we were talking with her managers, and we were trying, her manager, her publicist, trying to get her to come over for the interview. Mm-hmm. And we were like, this is college radio. So we're like, we've got this gumption in us where we don't understand necessarily the world around us, but we still have the desires.
2: You had the audacity.
1: Yeah. And mm-hmm. we said, can't she just come over?
2: Oh,
1: you know,
2: gosh.
1: She has time in her schedule. We know she has time in her schedule. Okay. We're right here. We're right across the street. And I'll never forget what the publicist said to me. We're talking about Dolly Parton. Do you know what it takes to move Dolly Parton? And I was like, what do you mean? He's like, it's like a parade. To simply come out of the hotel and cross the street, the amount of people, the interference it will cause, it's just too much work. We can't move her like that. And I never had thought about it in those terms. But you think about it, Dolly, when she was in public, always looked like Dolly Parton.
2: Right.
1: And it was kind of like moving a parade float.
2: Okay.
1: You know?
2: Okay.
1: The hair, the makeup, the clothes, the sequins, the people. And so Dolly did not come into our studio, but I'll never forget thinking about just what a different life that is when you're that iconic, when you're that big, when your image is so large. And this was maybe early 90s. So it was at a point where she's always been huge, it seems. But really, the movies were going, the music was hitting the charts all the time, and in the pop charts, not just the country. She was beloved at that point. To move her.
2: But she was committed to that, right? She was committed to being larger than life.
1: Yeah.
2: And I think it was Jamie Lee Curtis, her Instagram post. She says, you know, they say don't meet your idols because you'll be disappointed. She says with Dolly, it was the opposite.
1: Yep.
2: And I think that's it. I think Dolly Parton knew that the looks, the big boobs and the big hair would get her in the door, but ultimately her talent and her character would keep her there and keep her at that point of fame and stardom. She had the talent to back it up, because a lot of people have an outside package going on, and they cannot back it up with talent or character, and she is just oozing with both.
1: But, you know, the interesting thing, and I think what a lot of people can take from the life and legacy of Dolly Parton, is you can be kind and you can be giving and you can be sweet and you can also be a strong person.
2: You can be fabulous.
1: But I think oftentimes people think when you are kind and good and all of that, the world takes advantage of you. So it's a softness to be that nice. She wasn't, though. She was firm in her beliefs. She was a strong business person. And yet she could still be kind. And I think it's because when you have real talent and you don't have to prove anything, you can be more comfortable and relaxed in your ability.
2: You're not as threatened.
1: Right.
2: Which, speaking of businesswomen, I saw, of course, the algorithm is flooded with clips and stories. So she was on Kelly Clarkson talking about the first time that she had heard the Whitney Houston version of the song that she wrote, I Will Always Love You. Mm-hmm. She said that Kevin Costner was looking for a really good song for The Bodyguard.
1: Right.
2: And that she heard it on the radio. And of course, Whitney Houston did the beautiful version that is the Whitney Houston version of a song written by Dolly Parton. But one story I didn't know was that the Colonel, Elvis Presley's manager, was it Tom?
1: Mm-hmm.
2: He said that he wanted the song. Elvis Presley wanted the song,
1: right.
2: And he wanted 50% of the royalties, and Dolly Parton held on to it. She said, no, thank you. So a strong businesswoman indeed, someone firm in her boundaries. We have so many chats coming in. Today is a sad day. First Dolly Parton yesterday, now Tim Curry today. He was also 80. I'm in shambles. That's from Earl Grey Tea Cat. Jolly Green said, in a world of Musks and Bezos, be like Dolly.
1: Mm-hmm.
2: Another text says, I love Dolly's Imagination Library, which gave free books to kids. I also loved her in Steel Magnolias. Rest in peace with love from Lynn. And I'll go one more. Dolly, thank you for sharing your beautiful gift of music with us all, for showing us by example how to love every person the way Jesus taught, and fulfilling our lives with so much joy. That's from Alex Garza photo.
1: I think we need to make little bracelets that say WWDD.
2: The double D is perfect.
1: Because it would be, what would Dolly do?
2: Right.
1: And I just think we could make a killing with the WWDDs. I think, and I came in today saying this to you too, I want to live more like Dolly Parton.
2: Right, because I think the human condition, Ernie, it is to, like, what can I complain about? Mm-hmm. What is going wrong in my life? It is so much easier to focus on that than to say, hey, what are my blessings right now? What am I mm-hmm. thankful for? And so you and I all morning have been saying, with love and light, I say, you
1: and
2: know.
1: And then we say something negative.
2: Yeah, it is hard sometimes.
1: Yeah. Yeah. I mean, some will argue.
2: So what is your pledge? Tell me your pledge that you were thinking of.
1: My pledge is to be, see the good around me and to be kinder. And it's not that I think I walk around seeing the negativity around me and I'm mean, but I think there is a moment. She was saying, I saw Dolly being, of course, we've all seen a million interviews in the last 24 hours with her. She was talking about how, you know, it's a choice to be kind. It's a choice to be nice. It's a choice to find the good in people. And she made that choice every day.
2: Yeah.
1: And it's a beautiful thing. If you want to share the choices you make, the thoughts, the feelings you have, give us a call, 713-440-8870. It's sad, but there's also a celebration to know she also never let the mask slip of her health care.
2: Mm-hmm.
1: She talked about how she was out there, but till the end, she was saying, but you know what? I'm working on it. Don't you worry. I'm gonna work on this.
2: And yeah.
1: She kept Dolly. We never had
2: She never let us see her frail. If she had to send in a video message and pull all her energy together, maybe even for the day to, I think it was an ACM appearance
1: yes.
2: via video. And even her granddaughter, Miley Cyrus, her goddaughter, Miley Cyrus, said
1: her
2: she did not leave us. She did not leave us like a fragile old lady. She left as a rock star. Probably still in her high heels.
1: It's funny. I think about this all the time, dealing with what I deal with my mom, is that I always worry, is the dementia and the memory loss and the behavior change, it's been going on so long, is that how I'm going to remember her? And you often think about tragic last photos of celebrities and all of that. And
2: right.
1: You think, is that the image that's going to stay there? Dolly, to her last breath, gave us Dolly Parton.
2: Yeah.
1: She almost became iconic in her appearance, and that's how she will always be remembered. And that takes effort.
2: Yeah.
1: You know? And so God bless her for giving us a person. And I do want to also talk about her philanthropy.
2: Of course.
1: The things she did for people, her imagination libraries and getting books into the hands of children and her belief in literacy and her paying all of the college tuition, board, and fees for any employees at Dollywood. And this morning I saw a meme about that. If you worked at Dollywood, her theme park, she paid for your tuition to college for higher education. And I thought, oh, that's got to be like one of those urban legend things. No. Even if you worked there one day, the first day working there, you were entitled to that because she believed in giving back.
2: Oh, the Dolly Parton lore is growing. I also saw, you know, because she left. Okay, the day after she graduated her high school in, I think it's Sevierville, Tennessee, she left to Nashville. She was like, I'm going on to greater. But she did finish high school, and that was really important to her. She created a buddy system at her own high school where she would give you, if you just graduated, she'd give you $500. $500. Yeah. And then she saw the graduation rates go way up. So, and then I think it was just this last year, Ernie, that the Sevierville girls basketball team won a state championship, and she sent them a video like congratulating them. And she also gives away like $15,000 scholarships to the graduates from that class, from that school. So never, ever forgetting her roots or where she came from. And it's like these are just a few stories. These are the handful of stories that we have enough time for. We could definitely do the whole show. We could do the 2 hours.
1: We could
2: and
1: do
2: we
1: it.
2: Wouldn't, and we
1: I
2: wouldn't run out.
1: I kind of hinted at doing it. And I was like, no, we have a show to do, people. 713-440-8870. Let's go to Sissy from North Houston. Sissy, what's on your mind?
3: She was awesome. She mm-hmm. is a hero of humor. There were two statements that she made that I thought I just carried with me. I came alive again in a very sad time when she did 9 to 5. But one of the things she said personally was, if she had been a boy, she'd probably have dressed in drag. Because she said she hung out in the woods and put berries on her lips and cheeks to make herself look, and she'd call it purdy. And I just thought that was beautiful. The other thing she said, it takes a lot of money to look this cheap. I will never forget these things in all my life.
1: Yeah. Thank Iconic. You for sharing that with us, Sissy. I'll tell you my favorite quote of hers, and I sent this to you yesterday, was when she was asked if she would run for president. And she said, we've already had enough boobs in the White House. We don't need mine.
2: That's so funny. So many quotable quotes.
1: So quick-witted.
2: And, you know, women in society, it's hard to be who you are authentically like that. I mean, you're going to garner a lot of criticism. There are so many interviews from Barbara Walters saying, why? Why the clothes? Why the hair? Why the makeup? You know, and she just never, she never got offensive. She no. never took offense to it. She just said, look, well, this is just how I am. Well, this is just how I am.
1: 713-440-8870. Chris from Cypress is on the line. Chris, what's on your mind?
4: Oh, God, I will definitely miss Dolly. One of my favorite songs is Hard Candy Christmas.
1: Oh, yeah.
4: And I just always, you know, whenever you go through, you know, tough things in life, you know, you got to keep your head up, put your head down, and just push through it. But she will definitely be missed, and somebody that's put so much good out there in the world and never told anybody, never drew any of that kind of attention. I think in our darkest moment when COVID hit and she donated $1 million, mm-hmm. I mean, it was just, that was just her. You know, she's yep. definitely a national treasure and will definitely be missed, but we can all live from her example that, you know, it doesn't cost you to be kind. It doesn't cost you anything. They're just trying to help people. And even little things, it goes a long way.
2: Absolutely. Yeah.
1: Thank you for calling and sharing that with us, Chris. It reminds me of a couple different things. First of all, it's that so much of the philanthropy she did not get public attention, and she didn't seek it. The reason we know about the money for the vaccines was because other people reported it. It wasn't like she gave a check and made a presentation.
2: And then a PR release.
1: Right. She did the right thing for the right reasons. The other thing is that also when you talk about her and you brought up that song, Hard Candy Christmas, from the movie Best Little Whorehouse in Texas, which reminds you, which we didn't even talk about, her acting career. And it's funny, as I constantly remember her films, I keep forgetting Steel Magnolias.
2: Oh, that's like, going to get a bump in streaming.
1: Five, I think all that. But yeah, Steel Magnolias, just wonderful in there. We did have Mario Salinas wrote in and said, yesterday evening while I was helping my daughter with her homework, I found many books on her bookshelf that came to us through Dolly Parton's Imagination Library early childhood book program.
2: Beautiful.
1: Just wonderful. We will remember you, Dolly, and we'll continue chatting about you as this week plays on. So please keep sharing your thoughts, comments, and memories about Dolly Parton. You can also email them to us at talk@hellohouston.org, and we'll go through more of those as we continue to process and remember the wonderful, impactful life of one of the few people who was universally loved, which is so rare in today's day and age, Dolly Parton. We're going to take a quick break. We'll be right back with more Hello Houston.
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8: This week in This American Life. 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
10: I'm Scott Tong. America's national parks, Yosemite, Acadia, Shenandoah, are some of the most stunning places. But as the National Park Service marks its 110th year, it faces the loss of a key federal infrastructure fund. What's at stake? Next time, here and now.
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0: 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And now Tessa Barrera and Ernie Manous.
2: Major tech companies are investing heavily in new manufacturing facilities across the Houston region. Apple has just opened a new manufacturing center in North Houston, while Tesla is considering a multi-billion dollar solar cell factory in Fort Bend County. So what could these projects mean for jobs, tech investment, and the region's economy? And could the Houston area be the site of more tech manufacturing plants? Joining us to talk about it is Jishnu Nair, a reporter covering technology, innovation, and the space industry for the Houston Business Journal. Jishnu, welcome to Hello Houston.
12: Thanks for having me, guys.
1: I guess where I would start with this is a lot of folks remember that during the Trump presidency campaign, a big initiative of his was bring manufacturing back to the U.S., create manufacturing jobs. Is this the result of those kind of policies and push, or would this have happened anyway, do you think?
12: So sorry to start you off with an unsatisfying answer, but it's a little bit of yes and no. There are some of these programs and initiatives that have been going on before the second Trump presidency, but there's also impacts that are coming from his return to office. Some of the interesting things that we've been hearing are a lot of things to do with sort of the corporate tax rate and what makes it easier for big companies to spend so much money with these very large figures being tossed around for investment in Houston. But we also have to talk about Texas state policies, loose regulatory environments that make it that make it easier for companies to build large facilities, lower workforce costs, tax incentives that all are designed to bring companies to

0: the stage for what we are actually talking about. When you look at this, and you ran through some of the reasons why Houston is desirable, other cities, other areas have these desirable factors too. Is there something in the makeup of this city and how we created the workforce we have here that makes us stand out to other locations?
1: Yes, and that's sort of an ongoing conversation. So Houston has always been an industrial city. This is the city where, the U.S. oil industry really got a big boost, obviously, as we know, petrochemicals as well. But going forward, going into the present day, we're starting to see local institutions start to adapt to what the modern workforce needs. And we're seeing it a lot in the technical schools that have started to form partnerships with some of these new factories. So, for example, the Apple facility that we brought up has disclosed partnerships with Lone Star College, with Houston City College, with San Jacinto College. And San Jacinto College has also rolled out a new curriculum targeting pharmaceutical workers, which is not obviously tech, but it does play into some of the large investments from Eli Lilly and Bristol Myers Squibb that are starting to take shape in sort of the northeast part of the region. So there are signs, obviously, that some of these technical schools that are training these skilled workforces are moving in to try and court these factories and say, hey, you should spend your money here because we have a lot of workers for you to hire nearby.
2: I was going to ask you that, actually. If I was a young student or a young professional saying, hey, I would like to work at one of these Apple, plants or I need a job. So besides those connections, I kind of want to take it back a little bit. When Apple comes here, what is the everyday person, in the neighborhood, what are the implications for them?
1: So it's really interesting when, as again, we talk about the evolution of this type of manufacturing job that we consistently hear, we need to bring back to the country. I'll tell you a little story. I got a chance to go through a smaller factory, not as big as some the Apple or other factories, but a smaller factory established by an international company in Houston. It was their first U.S. location, not just their first Houston location. And this factory works in metal manufacturing. They make these really complicated metal parts that are being used in oil and gas for piping and things like that. And the way they do it is basically welding wires of metal together until they're in a smooth shape. It could be anything from like a curved pipe or a bowl. But basically, this process that can be done so much faster than it used to be able to be done. But the machines that I saw were maybe like double the size of the desk we're sitting at right now. And it was all being controlled and monitored by one person at a laptop, which doesn't feel like the amount of people you needed for one of those jobs maybe like 20 or 30 years ago. And so it just kind of goes to show that, for people who are nearby these sites or are looking at them for potential career opportunities, there will be a kind of skill set that may be different from what was previously required in a factory.
2: I mean, you bringing up kind of a smaller manufacturing plant, Apple and Tesla are both companies that are going to do their homework. Did they look at Houston? I mean, they must look at Houston and say this area is primed for this type of thing. Are there any negatives that come along with this, do you think, in your opinion?
1: So as far as negatives in terms of like...
2: Any negative. It seems like, okay, more jobs for the local community. We're an innovative city. Houston is friendly to these big businesses. But is there any downside of any of it?
1: Well, so there's one, I'm not sure we can call it a downside yet, but we have to remember that these are really long-term incentives and really long-term benefits that are being given to these companies, and they have to show over time that they are meeting them as required by both state and federal law, but also in terms of how they're impacting the communities around them. We have to see whether they'll be able to maintain their workforces, whether they'll be able to replenish them with local workers and not just necessarily outsource them from elsewhere. We have to see whether the overall impact of bringing all these workers in is going to offset the property taxes that they are sort of being exempt from through various incentive programs and agreements with governing bodies.
0: That's a question that I have. I want to dig a little deeper into that. I'm going to kind of cut you off there.
1: No.
0: Being the fact that they make these offers, these cuts in taxes and all of this stuff, would they be coming here anyway? Are these really the incentives that bring these companies, or are these like gifts that we give that we lose out in long term?

0: term on the money we could be bringing in? Aren't we still a desirable area without all of that?
1: So that's a really interesting question, and another ongoing one that we keep on having to ask every time a new proposal comes out. So maybe a little interesting homework assignment for your listeners. If you go onto the Texas Comptroller's website and look for JETI, J-E-T-I, these are where you can see some of these really large plants, like the Eli Lilly plant I mentioned earlier, and the TerraFab that is out in Grimes County. And you can see what these companies are sort of submitting. And one thing you'll notice is that a lot of them will say, we are evaluating sites in other Texas cities. We're evaluating sites in other states. Arizona comes up a lot, California, even Ohio with a really strong defense industry. And when the Texas Comptroller's Office makes its recommendations, they'll mention that as well, that these companies are looking elsewhere. And what we're trying to kind of narrow down is, you know, how valid is that? Because at the same time, these companies are also spending lots of money to buy the land in the first place. And it stands to reason that if you're willing to spend the money to buy the land even before you get your tax incentives, it does seem that you were planning to be here one way or another.
2: Mm-hmm. I think of tech and I think of, I don't know, like Seattle, Silicon Valley, maybe even Austin. Is Houston prepared? Like, do our supply chains, I mean, do they lean themselves towards a tech manufacturing anything?
1: So that's another really interesting question. And kind of touching back on what we talked about before about the evolution of our general manufacturing.
2: Yes.
1: There are like moves to make our workers more skilled. But the other part of a tech ecosystem, like what you just described with like Seattle or the Silicon Valley, is that they also had new companies coming up, new startups, new founders. And so that is the hope. I'm not sure that there's anything we can say concretely right now. Again, a lot of these investments are a year old or less than a year old. But the theory, the thinking anyways, is that, you know, someone comes to Houston as part of Apple's push or as part of a push from Tesla and decides, okay, I like living here. I might be done with my time here and I want to start something new. And we are seeing a little bit of an influx of some of these ex-Tesla, ex-Apple, ex-SpaceX workers, you know, who are starting companies in similar but related fields in artificial intelligence, in robotics, in new energy, things like that. Now, whether all those companies can actually reach the scale that Houston is producing its own Apple, it's producing its own software or technology giant, that is very much a question that remains to be seen.
2: We are speaking with Jishnu Nair. He's a reporter covering technology, innovation, and the space industry for the Houston Business Journal. If you want to join in on our conversation, you can call or text us 713-440-8870. Jishnu, I think it's so interesting because we're already diverse, right, as far as nationalities and cultures go. I think of Houston, I think obviously oil and gas, roughneck, blue collar. And to see these two worlds emerge of like tech over here, you've got tech, and then you've got these blue collar people over here. It'd be interesting to see how those eventually meld together in our city. What is something behind the scenes something you look at every day? What is something the average person might not know about, you know, how quickly this is all happening?
1: So that point you brought there about just sort of the contrast of these newer, flashier companies and Houston's, you know, wildcatter culture, the roughneck, the blue-collar workforce, I think it's so interesting that so many of these factories have started by going to not necessarily immediately to the large universities or things like that, but to these to the technical schools and things like that, where
2: the city colleges.
1: City colleges, where folks might get their associates or are looking for like these kinds of hands-on careers. I think it's really interesting that they started there and that they came to Houston for that decision. And I think that as we see these factories take shape and start hiring people, I want to see what the return on investment is like for those schools. Like, are they seeing increased enrollment? Are they seeing new campuses, new programs? I think that's one really tangible way we can identify that these investments are a benefit to Houston or not.
0: As you talk about what is a benefit to Houston or not, I'm curious your opinion on the fact the traditional industries here, we're talking the oil and gas companies, are they embracing these companies coming in, or are they kind of discouraging this growth in that direction because this is their town? What are we seeing?
1: I think it would be hard to say right now that we're seeing any kind of discouragement. I'm going to keep stressing that these are very new factories. We're still only just seeing the rollout of products for Apple, for example, and Tesla's solar cell in Fort Bend County is still very much up in the air. But one thing is for sure, going back to workforce, you know, more workers can hardly be a bad thing for any of our incumbents, especially those that maybe they work at primarily in oil and gas and oil and gas exploration, but they will need people who know manufacturing, who know advanced manufacturing, who understand how to manage and grow large projects, which is a skill that translates, you know, across many industries. So I think they're for right now, I think they're waiting and seeing seeing how Apple and these large publicly traded companies roll out into, quote unquote, their turf. But it's also important to highlight here, I think, as a tech reporter, that Houston has had some of this manufacturing before. It may not have been as high profile, but companies like Foxconn, which is the manufacturing partner for Apple, has actually been around for over 20 years. And in that same kind of area where Apple is, it used to be the production site for Compaq and the computer manufacturing back in the 1990s. Now Compaq had been absorbed by Hewlett Packard, which then split into HPE, which is still here in Hewlett Packard in California. But there is that kind of it's not an entirely new industry for Houston.
0: There is a lot of concern when we talk about these new industries coming in, that the resources they use to work, water and power. Are we concerned about that, too, when we look at these new companies you're talking about?
1: And that's something where, again, it goes to a sort of trade-off of the reason why they're coming here in the first place. Again, like the loose regulatory structure and fast permitting, those things come at a trade-off as to, you know, how much transparency do residents get about the water and the power they're using. A big factor that we've been hearing that for a lot of these factories coming here is that it's easy to get on the grid. And use the electricity that you need. But what does that translate to in terms of power stability and reliability for other residents? Are they building their own grid improvements to go along with their factory or not? And that's another one of these ongoing questions that we're going to keep asking.
0: And this may be a little off what you're saying right now, but I'm just curious because we talked about this so much with the AI plants and all the data things. They talked a lot about having their own water, so their own power producing ability. Are we seeing that in the plans for these guys? Or, like you said, they're getting on our grid and pulling our power. They're not reinforcing the power.
1: So there is a little bit of a distinction I should probably make here that a lot of these manufacturing plants do come with their own kind of generator, not just to be good neighbors, which they probably should be, but also to have that kind of security in case there's a hurricane or something and they need to keep operating.
0: Right.
1: So there's a little bit of a distinction between that and a data center, which is which is something that drains a lot of power naturally.
2: And just you, I don't think they should probably be good neighbors. I think they definitely need to. And I'm glad Houston is so appealing to these big corporations, but is my iPhone, is my iPad going to be any cheaper, for me living in Houston? I think instead of the incentive to get them here, of course, new jobs are great. And I want kids out of college to have a place to work. I just wish there was a bigger push for, hey, not look at all we can do for you, but what can you do for this community that is going to host your next revenue building up. I think there's a overall frustration with big corporations right now because so many Americans and people are struggling. So is there any, do you have any thoughts on that? That's just me ranting.
1: No, I mean, I'll accept that. And, that's that the whole conversation on affordability. It's not entirely clear that any of these factories are necessarily going to make things cheaper for the average Houstonian. The products that we're seeing coming out of Apple, for example, are going to go all over the world, not necessarily just in Houston. And they're not necessarily going to be iPhones or iPads so far anyways. One of the products, interestingly, is kind of a desktop computer, which is supposed to be good for use in AI, which is not necessarily something that everyone uses right now.
2: Yeah.
1: And so when we talk about that overall impact, there are so many more factors coming in, obviously state and local policy, but on the federal side as to, you know, why are Americans paying so much more than other folks for these types of devices?
2: Yeah.
1: And even supply chains that Houston has no play over, like memory and chip shortages that we don't necessarily manufacture stuff for right now.
2: Yeah.
0: Does the sheer amount of investment in starting these facilities here guarantee long-term investment in the community, or do we see where they can build and decide to move on?
1: And that's where we're going to be continuing to report on the nitty-gritty of these agreements, because they have to file reports to the state. They have to file reports to their local governing jurisdictions that, hey, we got this property tax incentive. You guys are collecting less taxes on us. Here's what you're getting back in terms of the workers we're hiring, the housing we're building for them to live around the area. And if they're not living up to that, that's really on the state and the jurisdiction, whether it's Harris County, the city of Houston, or even any of the local schools or colleges that are considered taxing bodies, to say, okay, we gave you this agreement, but you're not really living up to it.
2: That's why you got to stay on them, Jashu. Okay, I want you to stay on them aggressively, Jashu Nair.
1: I hope that went without saying. But yes.
2: Jashu Nair covers technology, innovation, and the space industry for the Houston Business Journal. Thank you so much for joining us and really putting us in the know, because mm-hmm. this is one lane that I think obviously is growing spectacularly fast, and sometimes it is hard to keep up. We appreciate you,
1: guys. Thanks so much for the time.
0: Thank you. Coming up, we're going fishing.
2: Woo!
0: We'll find out what all that means right after the break. 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
4: 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And now Tessa Barrera and Ernie Manous.
5: A new Houston group is creating a space for women to connect, to learn, and enjoy the outdoors through fishing. Real Girls H-Tex is an all-women fishing group focused on building sisterhood, sharing skills, and making the water more welcoming for anglers of all experience levels, even you, Ernie. Okay, joining us are the founders of Real Girls H-Tex, Kiara Hayes, along with members Nazara and Sadeja. We're talking about how this new group is bringing women together, encouraging beginners to pick up a rod, and creating a community around one of humanity's oldest pastimes. Welcome to Hello Houston, ladies.
6: Hello.
7: Okay, I'm going to start this off with my question here. Okay, I've never been a fisherman. I fished once in my life. All I remember about the thing is everyone tell you, be quiet. Shh, you don't want to make noise or the fish aren't going to
5: come. Quiet on the creek.
7: Wow. You folks are talking. Talking about social and fun and all that. Can both coexist, and how does that work?
8: Absolutely. Kiara, created a space to where we didn't have to choose between being quiet and fishing. That is an absolute. Mm-hmm. First off, let me say that is an absolute fable. Okay.
7: Okay.
8: You can very much. You don't have to be fun quiet and talk. You can very much have fun and still catch fish.
5: Okay. So why was this important to create? Why was this? I mean, can't just girls? Do girls not do this enough? Tell me about it. Tell me why this group was created.
6: I've seen a lot of groups out there, like run groups, walking groups, and all these other groups, but I've never seen like a fishing group. And I was just like, why not create it? Let me see how many people are really into this, you know? And I'm all about supporting women, so.
5: And when you started it, I mean, how many people showed up? Did you say, okay, we're going to meet over here? That's another thing. Where are all the good fishing spots in Houston?
6: They're pretty much everywhere. You'd be surprised. Wherever you see a body of water, it's there for sure. Yeah. But
7: are all those fish worth eating?
6: Yeah, depends on where you're fishing at.
5: Okay.
6: But I had created the group, and I had them to meet up at Dustin Park was our first meetup. I originally had like 50 to 100 girls in the chat, but only 16 showed up. Mm-hmm. Mm-hmm. And wow. Right there, that was a total vibe. Like, they didn't make it feel like it was any problem with them being there. Mm-hmm.
7: But I guess the question also is, you know, I had never thought about how whenever I think of fishermen, I always think of men. Mm-hmm. I never see women in the imagery of it. I'm curious how it got to be that way, do you think? And why hadn't women taken to this sport?
6: Yeah. I feel like many women think it's for a man. That's why men, you only see like a lot of men out there. You don't really see women out there. So to create it, I was like, okay, we finna show these men we can do it too, you know?
9: Mm-hmm. Exactly. So, and do it without their help too, because it's just women out there. Like, we're all out there, and we have everybody from expert level to people who have done it more so. And then there's people who have not done it a day in their life. Mm-hmm. So it's just women helping women to create this really cool space.
5: What is the feedback of, you say you get a beginner out there and they catch their first fish, or maybe they don't like it? I mean, do y'all have any stories y'all want to share?
8: I think they get so excited that they drop it back in the water. they're screaming, shaking, they're scared of it.
7: In defense of men, we do that too on our first fish.
5: Okay. It's
7: not just women, yeah.
6: And
7: they're
6: excited.
8: Today we live in a world where women are taking over male industries. Mm-hmm. I myself not to make it about me, but I myself am a female welder. I've been instructing welding for 8 years now. And so this was right up my alley when I seen her TikTok to take over another,
7: You're on a mission, aren't you?
10: It's important to go to these spaces where maybe you didn't feel as confident. It's a confidence builder. What is teaching bring, what is it, has it taught you about yourself in your everyday life? I mean, where do you kind of, I feel like it would build confidence.
6: It definitely does build confidence. Let me tell you something. When I first started this group, I posted it on TikTok. It did not blow up immediately. It blew up like maybe a week after I posted the post. And I honestly sat on that and I procrastinated on that, but I actually just went with it. I was like, I don't care, because I didn't have the followers on TikTok and all that other stuff. So I was like, I'm going to just go with it and see where it takes me. And that's exactly where it took me, where I needed to be at with these girls.
7: For both of you, what was the moment that made you say, I want to be in that group? I guess being a welder and saying there's something I'm going to take over. But for you, how about?
9: I saw a beautiful black woman in front of my camera, and I was like, wait a minute, we're out there on the water doing this? Because I'm not a professional. Like, this is something that's new to me. I've done other sports, like male-dominated sports. I have, like, archery and other things that I do. But fishing was brand new to me, and I saw her, and I was like, let me try that. So, like, I feel like putting a face that looks like me, reflects me, onto this really cool sport where you get to go out there and, like, just be one with the nature, that was just, like, an automatic drawing point for me to want to be part.
10: What's the feedback from the community? Like, oh, y'all, black women fish? Oh, wow. It's, I mean, it's not surprising. Right. You know, it shouldn't be surprising, but what are you trying, I guess, what is the mission of the group? Where do you see this thing going and growing to?
6: The mission is just to get more women out there to step out their comfort zone and get comfortable with things. Like I tell people all the time, if you let fear and procrastination hold you back, it's going to forever be like that. You're going to forever be in the same spot. Yeah. So with that, it's really just getting women out of their shells and learning something new. Because us women, we don't really get out. Like, so many women are moms and just needing, like, mental health days. So it's peace to us, you know?
10: Right. It's true. And hobbies are so important. And I think with, I mean, men, it's all the things, Ernie. It's golfing. It's barbecuing. It's fishing. It's doing all these things. It's like, girls are like, wait a minute. We like those hobbies too. Absolutely. Where's our invite to the party? So this is an official really invite to women everywhere. How do people get in touch? If there's a woman listening thinking, wow, I've always kind of wanted to fish, maybe I'm a little shy about it, how would they go about one of your meetings?
6: They're always just reaching out to me on TikTok in the comments, and I just tell them to simply just send me a message right now, and I'll instantly reply if I have the time. But the way this group has been blowing up, like, very high demand, I wake up one morning, I have 600 message requests.
10: Oh, my gosh.
6: Imagine that every day.
10: Right. So there was a need in the community, and you're filling that need.
6: Yes,
10: that's really beautiful.
7: I want to remind folks, when you're looking for it, you're looking for Real Girls HTX, R-E-E-L, Real Girls HTX. Correct. I'm curious, take me to, what does an event look like? What happens in the course of it? I get the feeling there's a lot of chatting and you're all laughing a lot and having a good time, but what is the structure of the actual gathering?
6: So our first event was last month, and that was July 19th. And that event, we was just kind of getting to know each other and helping girls set up their rods, the ones that never fished before. And then we were just like getting all the materials together, letting, you know, each other mingle and bond a little bit. And then after we set them up and taught them how to cast and stuff, put on bait and hooks, weights, we just hit the water, and it just went from there.
7: Do you have to come with your own supplies, or do you folks
6: have? You do have to come with your own supplies, but also if you just don't have it or you don't want to buy it because you think you might not like the hobby, you can always hop in the chat and ask, like, hey, can I borrow a fishing rod or something?
10: There you go. There you go.
8: And see, I would like to piggyback off of her, and that's what we love about this group, is that I heard a lot of us say that we dislike going with men because they don't want to help you. They don't want to help you, you know, rebait. They don't want to take the fish off for you. So we kind of have each other to help each other. But another thing is, like, we have enough bait for everyone. You know, if everyone brings something out of 17 people, we have enough bait for anyone who doesn't need anything. Just show up with a positive mindset and ready to learn to fish, or just ready to fish, because a lot of us have fished before. We just needed someone to let our
6: bring
8: hair
6: down.
8: Bring
6: it back. Yeah.
8: Right.
10: I love that. And it's it's an inclusiveness of everyone is welcome. You're not an inconvenience. Right. I think a lot of times women don't want to be an inconvenience, right? well, I don't want to go. Mm-hmm. And then, you know, everyone's looking at me and I'm bothering people.
6: Correct.
10: It's not like that.
6: Right. It's not like that at all.
9: I literally, the first time I threw a cast out at all, Sadeja had to help me get it out of a tree.
6: That happened.
9: She had to help me get it out. And she was so patient and kind to me and explained, okay, maybe we don't use this rod this time. Maybe we go for something. So it's just a learning process and having women just be so patient and so kind and not demeaning or looking down on you because you're new to it.
6: Correct.
9: It's just such a beautiful experience to like have people who care about you like walk you through that.
6: Exactly, right. With patience.
10: Okay, do we have any places or trips planned outside of Houston? Do you go to Galveston? I mean, what's the tea on that?
6: Our next trip is actually Saturday to the Texas City Dike.
7: Yeah.
6: Oh, yes, we'll be saltwater fishing.
7: Yes.
10: Okay.
6: Yes.
7: So I guess, are you catch and release or are you catch and eat?
6: I'm a catch and release person. I have a lot of girls that catch and release and they also take it home.
7: Right.
6: Mm-hmm. Yeah. So I'm catch and release though.
10: Okay.
7: Biggest thing anyone's caught?
8: Stingray.
10: Oh my gosh. Don't those fight.
8: I don't know, but she handled it.
10: Okay.
8: I just want to say shout out to Miss Pam. We have an older lady, Miss Pam, in our home.
6: Yes.
8: And she is amazing. She's the one who takes the girls and is like, I'm a teacher. You know, you're going to get it off.
6: Absolutely.
8: And
6: so she's
8: amazing to me. She caught a stingray the other day.
10: That is incredible. So, and no age limits either, right?
8: No age limits.
10: That is beautiful. That is a beautiful thing you guys
7: what
10: are doing.
7: Fun. And I love the inclusiveness of it in the feeling that, you know, there's internal support. We've been talking about Dolly Parton today and about leading with joy and love for each other and to be able to have a place where you feel safe and you can try and fail and then try again and know you've got the support of the people around you. Such a rare space in today's world to find.
6: Exactly.
7: So it must bring a joy to you doing it.
6: It does. Surprise me more than I expected it to.
10: That's how women do it, Ernie. That's how the girls are doing it down on the creek.
7: You want to knock someone down so you can step over them to move forward.
10: We want to get back to the matriarchy.
7: I'm a little jealous. I want to go fishing with you.
10: Would
7: ladies,
10: you make
7: right now,
10: one
7: you
10: exception?
8: Start your own group.
10: Kiara Hayes is the founder of Real Girls HTX, and she was joined by members Nazara and Sadeja. Thank you all so much for lighting up this studio.
7: We're going to take a quick break. When we come back, more Hello Houston in the second hour, but I can't guarantee it's going to be as much fun as these folks.
10: I know.
7: But, you know, see you in just a moment.

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1: 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Hot today, heat advisory still in effect. 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And right now we're at 91. 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
2: Just ahead on this hour of Hello Houston, Houston Police Chief Noe Diaz was a no-show for what was supposed to be his first ever public accounting of the department's cooperation with ICE. HPM reporter Dominic Anthony Walsh joins us to discuss. I'm Tessa Barretta.
3: And I'm Ernie Manous. 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
5: Live from NPR News, I'm Lakshmi Singh. Legendary stage, film, and television actor Tim Curry has died. The Los Angeles Police Department says officers responded to a call last night at the British actor's home in Los Angeles. Cause of death was not confirmed. Curry was known for a wide range of comedic, dramatic, and scary performances. Iconic roles included the evil clown Pennywise in Stephen King's It. But one of his most memorable is his portrayal of Dr. Frankenfurter in 1975's The Rocky Horror Picture Show.
6: Come up to the lab and see what's on the slab. I see you shiver with anticipation.
5: Curry starred as an extraterrestrial visitor who believed in fluid gender identities and sexual freedom. In a 2005 interview on Fresh Air with Terry Gross, Curry recalled how his character morphed since the 1973 London stage version, The Rocky Horror Show.
7: Originally, I played Frankenfurter as though he was German. It was Dr. Frankenfurter, and everything was very interesting and stupid. And then one day I heard a woman on a bus saying, "Do you have a house in town or a house in the country?" And I thought, yes, she should sound like the Queen.
5: So, Tim Curry was 80 years old. President Trump has confirmed that CIA Director John Ratcliffe recently traveled to Russia. Trump addressed recent news reports to that effect, but gave almost no details about the trip. More from NPR's Danielle Kurtzleben.
8: Speaking on the Glenn Beck program, Trump downplayed the significance of Ratcliffe's trip.
9: He's there, you know, very sort of semi-routine. I hate to disappoint people. We would like to see the war with Ukraine end.
8: Kremlin spokesperson Dmitry Peskov has said the meeting was strictly between security services and that Ratcliffe did not meet with President Vladimir Putin. Russia's war in Ukraine is now 4.5 years old. Before taking office, Trump repeatedly said he could end the war within one day. However, repeated White House attempts to help create a peace agreement have failed. Danielle Kurtzleben, NPR News.
5: The social media company Meta and the states suing it have agreed to a proposed settlement that would resolve a landmark federal child safety lawsuit, according to a statement from California Attorney General Rob Bonta. California, Colorado, Kentucky, and New Jersey represented a large consortium of states that allege that Meta designed its apps, Facebook and Instagram, to be addictive to kids, knew about the risks those platforms pose, but hid that information from the public. in court, Meta has denied the allegations. From Washington, this is NPR News.
2: Live from News 88.7 in Houston, I'm Shelby Rose. The second witness to the fatal shooting of Lorenzo Salgado Araujo at the hands of federal agents has been released from ICE detention. According to his legal team, Daniel Tirado Pantoja is out of ICE custody. He was detained shortly after the shooting on July 7th alongside the other two witnesses. Late last month, another witness, Jose Trinidad Rojas Pliego, was released under similar orders from another federal judge. The third witness, Salgado Araujo's brother, Victor, remains in detention. The U.S. attorneys have said that they will appeal Pliego's case to the Fifth Circuit. President Donald Trump is coming to Houston late tomorrow. In addition to a visit to the Johnson Space Center, multiple outlets report he is also partaking in a fundraiser for Republican Senate candidate Ken Paxton. Brandon Rottenhouse teaches political science at the University of Houston. He told Houston Matters this should provide a boost for Paxton, who's been trailing in recent polls.
10: Him coming here means that the presence of Donald Trump is in some ways the deciding factor in terms of rallying his support. Him saying he supports someone isn't the same as him coming. So he's coming to support Ken Paxton.
2: According to the latest poll from the University of Texas at Austin, Democrat James Tallarico is ahead of Paxton by 3 percentage points. COVID could be making a return to the U.S. Speaking to the Texas Standard, Dr. Catherine Troisi, an infectious disease epidemiologist with UT Health Houston, says numbers are going up.
11: Yes, Texas is leading the way. We are seeing an increasing amount of COVID in the wastewater. However, levels of disease so far have not been high, but are increasing. And that's what we're worried about, that we're seeing an increase in the number of cases.
2: Despite seeing an increase in the levels of COVID in wastewater, cases remain low, but are increasing as well. And in sports, Astros owner Jim Crane says that manager Joe Espada will remain leading the team for the remainder of the season after letting go general manager Dana Brown earlier this week. The Astros lost their last three divisional series. However, they did beat the New York Yankees yesterday, 9-7. I'm Shelby Rose, News 88.7.
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0: 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And now, Ernie Manous and Tessa Barrera.
1: And happy second hour of the show today. You know what we missed in the first hour? Talking all our Dolly stuff. We did not talk about our Would You Rather Wednesday question.
2: Ooh, we have a poll going on.
1: We did. It happened and it's over, already, but I'll tell you what
2: I'm
1: it was.
2: I didn't know it ended after the first hour.
1: It tends
2: How
1: to.
2: How did it go?
1: Well, the question was, would you rather lose your sense of taste for a year or your ability to hear for a year?
2: I think the taste.
1: Yeah, for me, obviously, the taste.
2: Right, the taste.
1: Because I don't think I could function.
2: No, I need, how would we? We couldn't. We'd lose our jobs.
1: Right.
2: We
1: could still eat and not enjoy it, but we couldn't function without hearing.
2: Right.
1: Well, we are in the majority here. 75% of those who joined the poll said they would rather lose their sense of taste. Only 25 would lose their sense to hear, which is shocking to me because could you imagine going, I mean, I know there are people in our community who cannot hear. But choice wise to shut off all that you get from hearing,
2: yeah.
1: You know?
2: Yeah. And music. So many people are, you know, music is their therapy. It would be really, really difficult.
1: Yeah. That would be a sad one. I don't like that question.
2: Yeah. I'm glad that poll's over.
1: Yes, it is over. So you don't have to worry about it.
2: Perfect.
1: We have a lot more coming up on today's show. We are going to be talking about this very, very sad story about the shooting of John Mendoza Jr., who was shot by a police officer in his father's garage at his home in Lake Jackson. There's a lot around this story. We're going to have the lawyer of the family on to talk about the new release of body cam footage of the officer who had done the shooting. We'll be talking about that in just a little bit on the program. And also, we're going to be learning about a new music festival coming into our area. And that's coming up. Yep, it's going to be a good hour. But as always, we like to start off with the headlines. Take us in.
2: Houston Police Chief Noe Diaz was a no-show for what was supposed to be his first ever public accounting of the department's cooperation with U.S. Immigration and Customs Enforcement on Tuesday. Under an ordinance approved in April, the Houston Police Department is required to provide quarterly reports on how often and under what circumstances officers contact ICE about people with civil immigration warrants. According to department data, officers called ICE to notify agents about people with civil immigration warrants more than 100 times from April through June. The intervention from the city's legal department in Diaz's and Hardin's absence came weeks after a man who was deported to Honduras after a nearly two-hour traffic stop filed a lawsuit against HPD. Under a reform package approved in April, officers would have been prohibited from detaining people due to civil immigration warrants, but city officials reversed that measure under pressure from Governor Greg Abbott, who threatened to revoke more than $110 million in public safety grants. Officers can now detain people for a reasonable amount of time waiting for ICE agents to respond. Luckily, we have Houston Public Media reporter Dominic Anthony Walsh with more on this. Dominic, how's it going?
3: Good afternoon. Thanks for having me.
1: So I'm very confused by this story, not in the reporting of this story, but why the chief thought
2: why
1: there
2: the
1: was
2: no
1: an
2: show.
1: Option not to come.
3: Right. So they had been slated for some time to appear before the Public Safety Committee, both Chief Diaz and Executive Chief Thomas Hardin, to explain the data that they released recently and to answer questions about the cooperation between HPD and ICE. The meeting started. They were not there. Instead, a lower level official showed up to present on the data. And under instructions from a city attorney who was there, refused to answer questions about most cases and even some broad policy questions. According to that city attorney, these instructions were made due to this ongoing lawsuit filed by a man who was stopped by HPD and then deported to Honduras.
1: Explain how that plays into this exactly why. So the chief thought they can't go on record with any of this information while there's an ongoing investigation?
3: HPD has deferred all comments of the legal department, and all we've heard from the legal department is that these were strategic decisions made related to that ongoing lawsuit. So based on what we know and what we've heard, city legal told Chief Diaz and Chief Hardin not to show up for this meeting.
2: So are these accountability checks? I mean, is this just more like a dog and pony show? Are you so frustrated because in a place where you were supposed to get, you know, some answers for the community, you go and it just seems like it's all, everyone's just quiet.
3: City council members were definitely frustrated. Council member Alejandra Salinas, who spearheaded the reform package you mentioned earlier, she called their absence an act of cowardice. And so, there were a lot of questions asked by city council members of the lower level official that he was unable or unwilling to answer.
1: Let me ask this, talking about performative in some way. Was the mayor aware that they wouldn't be showing up and they were expecting them not to be there, or were they surprised at the lack of presence? Was it a last minute thing?
3: The city attorney reports directly to the mayor, and I reached out to the mayor's spokesperson before the city attorney even explained their absence, and they deferred me back to the legal department. But it's worth noting HPD Chief Diaz and the city legal department both fall directly under the authority of the mayor.
1: But I guess, and maybe you don't have the information, was it expected they wouldn't be there? Or is like, so did city council walk in there knowing they weren't going to be there and were prepared to make a statement about that? Or was the fact that they were expecting them to be there until they weren't there? Do we know?
3: In the weeks leading up to the committee meeting, Councilmember Alejandra Salinas said she was reassured that they would be there. This committee meeting was actually rescheduled at one point. She said she checked in and was told they would be there. This lawsuit was announced earlier this month, so there were some questions. When everyone walked in the room, I know I was definitely surprised. I was expecting the chief and his executive chief, and yeah, they weren't there. So I found out on the day of. It sounded like some city council members got heads up sometime before the meeting.
2: So I'm going to ask Anthony Walsh, is a Houston Public Media reporter. When is the next public accountability meeting supposed to take place?
3: Right. So these reports are quarterly. And so we're in the third quarter of the year right now, which I'm doing math off the top of my head.
2: Okay.
3: We'll wrap up in September. Yeah.
2: Okay.
3: So sometime in the next 2 to 3 months, we would expect another meeting.
1: Can they move forward with anything without this accountability? Is this lawsuit going to stall anything that city council can do, an understanding of how things are functioning?
3: Yeah, it's tough. You know, when that reform package that was mentioned earlier first passed in April, it would have curtailed officers' ability to detain people waiting for ICE to come and get them. Now, Governor Greg Abbott threatened to revoke more than $110 million in public safety grants unless the city reversed that measure, and officials did fold. They clawed that back. In terms of kind of possible next steps, further reforms that could be implemented, Councilmember Salinas, who's been at the forefront of this issue, has called for the city to mirror what Austin and Dallas did when they faced similar pressure from the governor. Officers there don't need to detain people to wait for ICE. Under their department policy, officers often let people go immediately. And she would like to see something similar in the city of Houston. We haven't heard any specific action items announced by any council members just yet, though.
2: It seems like a huge number, $110 million that goes towards public safety for, what did they say, 100 times civil immigration warrants were called in through June. That just seems really unnecessary. It doesn't seem to play out. Doesn't seem to equal. It's got to be so frustrating. I mean, I'm frustrated reading that.
1: Well, what do you expect the next step to be? Do you expect, can the chief release a written statement, or because of this lawsuit and your understanding of how they're positioning themselves, do they stay radio silent during all of this until the lawsuit is settled?
3: We found out this morning when city council met that at some point over the past 24 hours, the chief did give individual private briefings to some members of the city council. We haven't heard any updates yet on whether he'll do some sort of public accounting, some sort of public statement about the data itself and some of the answers to questions that were asked yesterday. So we don't really know when we'll hear the chief address this publicly.
1: Dominic, though, I do know one thing. When he does, you'll be there to get it for us. So Dominic Anthony Walsh, thank you so much for taking the time to talk with us. Dominic follows all of what's going on at City Hall for us at HPM. So thank you very much for taking the time today.
3: Thanks, y'all.
1: Okay. Remember, you can listen to his reports. You can find them on our website, HoustonPublicMedia.org, and also just listening to our news right here on the station. He's always with us. If you've got questions or comments about this topic, give us a call, 713-440-8870.
2: All right, next headline. A former Katy police officer is due in Fort Bend County Court next month after allegedly stalking his ex-wife using Flock license plate readers for a period of more than 6 months, beginning nearly 2 years ago. Sergio Rodriguez is charged with 2 third-degree felonies, one for allegedly stalking and another for allegedly misusing official information. This is according to Fort Bend County Court records. He could face up to 10 years in prison and thousands of dollars in fines. Between November 2024 and April 2025, Rodriguez allegedly tracked his ex-wife's location using Flock cameras and placed a tracking device on her vehicle, according to court records that were obtained by Houston Public Media. He was arrested in early May, but then released on a $30,000 bond by the end of the month under the condition he would have no contact with his ex-wife. He has since pleaded not guilty. An attorney representing him was not immediately available for comment yesterday. So, what are your thoughts on this? Call or text 713-440-8870. Another misuse, abuse of power? Absolutely.
1: Yeah, I think what I'm starting to see here in these cases, and we keep talking about these Flock cameras, the Flock cameras are there, but it's the people that are using them for ill will. And so I think it's important that we hold our law officers, those folks that we put in charge of this kind of behavior and access to this kind of information, do need to be held to a high standard, and that behavior like this cannot be allowed, or because there are security cameras, all sorts of security cameras, and police and organized organizations of our security have access to a lot of this information. It's got to be the people that we've got to focus in more on. I think the Flock cameras is a technology that's there, and I don't think we're going to be able to beat it. If Flock camera gets knocked down, someone else is going to come along to fill that space.
2: We have to realize that it is so important for people who have a badge, who are here to serve and protect the community. We have to find a way to go above and beyond to weed out the bad apples, because you say, you know, one bad apple ruins the bunch. Oh, well, not all officers. There are some really great officers, but this is detrimental. This is the second time where we have heard of an officer tracking a girlfriend or a wife to, I don't know what the, you know, the end all be all is. We have domestic violence rates often associated with officers. You know, these are people who are supposed to protect outside of their home, and there's sinister stuff going on inside of the home, and it's upsetting. I mean, it's really, really unfortunate. It's unfortunate, and it's frustrating, because it seems like, oh, okay, this is my personal tool to, I mean, track down someone who you're divorced from. It's petty and it's illegal.
1: Right. 713-440-8870. What are your thoughts on this? And it goes back to the bigger issue about those Flock cameras that are capturing what we're doing in different areas. But I go back to operator error. You know, people are the ones that are misusing it. These are tools that are put out there. Do I support them being out there? Not necessarily. But do I understand that technology is there now and it exists and people are using it?
2: It's tempting to say, oh, well, let me just...
1: Yeah, where is she right now? I don't trust her. But I think that also says a bigger thing. If you're in a relationship where you've got to question where somebody is, or they're questioning where you are, and yes, in this case, it's an ex-wife, so she, I'm assuming, removed herself or tried to from this type
2: of
1: situation.
2: And he puts a tracking device on her car as well?
1: Yeah, and it's beyond just the Flock cameras, you know, the tracking device.
2: Yeah, I'm all for the internal audit. You have to keep, the police need to keep policing themselves. And I appreciate the transparency and doing the internal audits and things like that, but you need to keep doing it until you really weed out all of those, you know, the bad apples, as we say.
1: Share with us what you think about this one. It's easy. Just call us, 713-440-8870. I want to go back to an earlier comment. We were talking about the poll question of the day. Uh-huh. This just tickled me. And the question was, would you rather lose your sense of taste for a year or your ability to hear for a year? And Noah Espinosa wrote, I can't taste Hello Houston.
2: Wait, what?
1: So he wants to keep his hearing.
2: Okay.
1: He'll lose his taste because he can't taste.
2: I see.
1: Hello, Houston.
2: Thank you. Thank you for clarifying that.
1: No, it was very funny.
2: Keep us in your ears.
1: Yeah.
2: Let's talk.
1: What do you want to talk about?
2: I said, do you want to talk about movies? We have a little bit of time.
1: I know that there's a lot going on in movies. Let's talk movies.
2: Okay, so summer blockbusters, including the smash hits Spider-Man Brand New Day and Christopher Nolan's The Odyssey, have busted plenty of blocks this year. American Cineplexes are on track to rake in more dollars than they have in a decade, a gratifying outcome after years of losing audiences to streaming. And while the box office numbers come with equally big caveats, it's reasonable to reveal the good in, to revel in the good news first. Spidey entertaining superhero fans, the Michael Jackson biopic Michael capturing the pop music crowd, The Odyssey for folks who like epics, The Devil Wears Prada 2 for the fashionistas, and Toy Story 5 for kids. Hollywood has managed to have something for everyone this summer. So, you know, they're saying, okay, prices are going up. The ticket sales are higher.
1: Less tickets are sold, but more money is made.
2: Yes.
1: You know, shrinkflation, folks.
2: IMAX has pushed the average adult ticket price to above $13. That's from Entelligence. And what's the last movie you saw? Do you still go to the movies? I can tell you the last one I saw was Baz Luhrmann's Elvis Presley.
1: I went in the theater.
2: That was the one I said, I got to go see that. I'm a huge fan. I bought a ticket by myself, matinee, went in and had most of the theater to myself. Yes. But that was how many years ago? I haven't been inside a movie theater since then.
1: I went to see The Odyssey.
2: Okay, how was that?
1: I wanted to see it because I knew it was shot in that high IMAX film, 70 millimeter, I think it was shot in. But the problem was we don't have those projectors in this area to show it back in its true form.
2: I see.
1: But I thought, I want to see this one spectacle big time. But I think it's also a problem. It's the same thing that Broadway has faced for a long time, is if you're going to shell out the money, if you're going to inconvenience yourself, you're going to get that car, drive to the theater, find parking, get something to eat, pay for the concessions, sit down, go in. You want it to be something. It's rare that you go out and do all that for those smaller, quieter movies.
2: Right.
1: And so they have to be bombastic. They have to be a big thing. I think what's interesting what you read, though, was that, yes, there were these different movies for these different things. There weren't too many movies this summer.
2: Right.
1: There wasn't a huge choice. A couple times I looked at what was playing and thought, oh, there's nothing I want to go see.
2: Okay.
1: So I don't know if it's more that I need to see the spectacle or I just need things that appeal to me.
2: Right.
1: I'm curious about the Spider-Man movie. I'd like to go see it.
2: I
1: miss it in the theater, I'll catch it on streaming.
2: I think I'm okay. I'm not really a Marvel gal, but you know what? The Devil Wears Prada 2, I caught that one on a plane.
1: Yeah, and I saw that on at home.
2: Right.
1: You know, and I enjoyed it. It was fine.
2: It was okay.
1: I felt like they hadn't seen the last
2: sequel.
1: Movie.
2: Right.
1: You know, I was like, do you not know who these characters are? Because this is not how Amanda behaves. But anyway, that's what we had to say about movies, summer movies. If you're going to the films, if you go to the movies, if you've got a favorite one, was there something you couldn't miss this summer? Let us know. 713-440-8870. We're going to take a quick break. When we come back, we're going to have a serious change in tone as we talk about something very disturbing that's going on in our community. We're going to take a legal look at what's happening in the John Mendoza Jr. case. All that and more coming up on Hello Houston.
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0: 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And now Tessa Barrera and Ernie Manous.
2: A former Rosario County Sheriff's deputy is facing a first-degree felony charge in the fatal shooting of 18-year-old Texas State University student John Mendoza Jr. The grand jury indictment comes more than 2 months after Mendoza was killed during a police pursuit that ended at his father's home in Lake Jackson. Former deputy Kevin Tippett has been charged with aggravated assault by a public servant and was released on a $250,000 bond. Now, body camera footage from the incident has been made public, offering a new look at what happened. Mendoza's family is represented by attorney Charles D. Adams, who says the indictment is an important step toward accountability. Joining us now to talk about the case, the newly released footage, and what comes next is attorney Charles D. Adams of Roebuck, Thomas, and Adams. Charles, thank you so much for being here on Hello Houston.
10: Thank you for having me.
1: Well, we talk about the body cam footage, and both Tessa and I were looking for it yesterday to see it online. Is it available?
10: No, I hate to start out by correcting you, but it is not publicly available. It turns out, and I found out from a Houston Chronicle reporter, Jared Wardwell, he called me about a week and a half ago asking for my response to some comments from Deputy Tippett's criminal defense attorney, Guy Womack. And in those comments, he talked about the video as if he had seen it. So I asked

0: let me let him go over the video before he gives a statement. And in fact, let me let his attorney do it as well. And the attorney had no special relationship to the case. Markedly, the father was denied access to it before he went in to give a statement. And of course, I was refused. So, you know, I'm upset. I call the district attorney down there, Tom Selleck, who I've known for a very long time. And I say, Tom, did you know that Tippett and Womack were given the video before I had to give a statement? From a police, I was a policeman. From a policing perspective, you don't give the person you're interrogating the evidence. You want to see him contradict himself. Mm-hmm. You're supposed to be building a case. Ranger Arizmendi was trying his darndest to cover stuff up. But I said, Tom, did you know? He goes, I had no idea. Give me a day. And at the end of the day, and I made the argument that under the government code, if there's been a disclosure, you have to disclose it to everyone. And that was my argument, that they needed to release it to me and the media.
1: Does it make a difference if he hasn't been charged yet?
0: Once he's charged and arrested, especially after Michael Morton, he absolutely has a right as a criminal defendant to get access to that discovery, right? And Tom came back with, and there was an expansion of the right to have access to it in just the last session in 2025. And the DA made the argument that this expanded right made it okay to give it to Womack and to Tippett, but he was going to give it to me too. And Tom was out of town last week, so we agreed to do it, you know, today or yesterday. And so I have access. The media still does not. I spent all afternoon going over it yesterday, and it's
2: what did you learn? What did you learn from seeing it?
1: Before we even get to what you learned, go back and establish what happened. I don't know that we explained the case. So Mendoza was out
2: at a park
1: and was pulled over for, or there was a traffic violation. Is this how this all started?
0: So there's been a lot of clarity, and some from the video, but originally Mendoza and his friends were under the impression that some officers were watching him in a park, so they decided to leave, and then they thought one of the officers followed. Apparently, that was a different set of officers who were at the park, right? And they are driving, and I saw the video yesterday. Tippett allegedly sees a traffic violation, which is a fishtail in a curve. I don't think that was a traffic violation. He speeds up to catch up with him. As he gets close to him, but not necessarily close enough for Mendoza to see him, Mendoza, driving a very fast Dodge Challenger, takes off, right? And now he's committing traffic violations. But he's not running lights. He's just driving fast. At some point, Tippett lights him up, and there is no argument that Mendoza, for a brief period on 2004, Farm to Market Road in Brazoria County in the Lake Jackson area, was going very fast. And I don't think as fast as the Rangers have said, but very fast, and ran a couple, I think three lights. But then he got off the Farm to Market Road, slowed down, and not in a neighborhood, still on surface roads of the city, and started using his blinker, and then started driving very slow for, you know, 30 miles an hour. He gets in his neighborhood, slows down even further, using his blinker at every turn. So he is not making any effort at this point to get away. The videos that I got initially were from the neighbors when I started my investigation, and all of those are him driving super slow through the neighborhood, right? So I've got all these conflicting stories, and there's no transparency because, of course, the Rangers aren't telling us anything except what it turns out to be some lies. So there were most certainly traffic violations. Right?
1: But the case, as we understand, or at least the situation as was understood, at least up until now that you've seen the footage, he's driving, he's being followed by a police officer, they pull into his neighborhood, he's going to his father's home, he pulls into the garage at his father's house, the officer is behind him, gets out of his car, goes into the garage, and a shooting occurs, and Mendoza is killed.
0: Right. And there were some key points. So when we're sitting with the ranger initially, me and the father, right? The father who had dedicated his, you know, his aunt, the deceased aunt was a Brazoria County investigator, was at the DA's office her whole life. She's retired, was dedicated to Brazoria County. He has worked at chemical plants his whole life, raised John by himself since he was like 2 or 3 years old. Very close to his son. Son was actually, you know, a lot of times when someone gets killed, there's this false portrait painted of the victim of being this great kid that never got in trouble. John was a great kid, right? He could have played college football at a D3 school, opted for the experience at Texas State, had a great time. I met all his fraternity brothers. Just a very nice young man. And we

0: don't know why he refused to stop for Tippett, right? But he did. But he wasn't fleeing at the end of it. And the ranger told me and the father, oh, the deputy had to run in because John pulled in and then was closing the garage door, and he ran in while the garage door was closing to justify Tippett. You know, the policy is he should have waited for backup. What I would have done as a policeman, I haven't been a policeman since 2000, you back up to the, you take your bumper and put it on the bumper of the stop car. That prevents the car from driving anywhere and the garage door from closing. But the ranger just looked at us and lied. Lied through his disgusting, covering up, dishonest teeth. And I don't say that capriciously. Like, I'm a former officer. I've represented police officers. I'm not this prison abolitionist or defund guy. But this ranger just looked at us and lied. He said that the garage door was closing. It was still going up when Tippett burst out running full speed into the garage.
1: Now, you know this from the body
0: watching
1: cam.
0: The video. Yes.
1: I just want to remind folks, the attorney that's representing the Mendoza family in the charges against Brazoria County Deputy Tippett. And if folks want to join the conversation, 713-440-8870. Okay, you're saying he's now, the officer is running into the garage.
0: And it's actually the dash cam that shows this the best, not the body cam. So you see the garage door going up. And you see, you're driving it very slowly. He pulls in and parks, right? Tippett bursts out of his car and runs as fast as he can, full sprinting. While he's running, he pulls his gun out, right? The garage door is still very clearly going up, not only when he runs in the garage, but when he shoots John immediately. He shoots him before he gives him any instructions. He shoots him before there's any interaction. He shoots him while the windows are still up. The other young men in the car are in the car with their hands up. John is still putting his car in park when he got shot. Now,
1: how clearly can you see that in the video? When you say the windows are up, are they clear? Can you see what's happening in the car?
0: In the body cam, you absolutely can see it. Right. The dash cam's a little bit farther away because he parked in the street for some unknown reason. But
1: so he parked in the street and ran up the driveway.
0: Ran up the driveway
1: into the garage.
0: Into the garage. And the ranger tried to justify that action. Not tried to. He absolutely justified that action by saying to me and the father, oh, well, the garage door was closing and he had to get in there to stop that. He just made that up. He also told us at that meeting that Tippett can't remember the shooting, so I don't see how this could be murder. As if it's some magic card you as a criminal defendant can say, oh, I don't remember doing this thing that I'm on video doing, so I get a pass. It was just an obscene conversation. It's very clear that not only did he immediately shoot him, he then, you know, opened the door, tried to like wrestle him out of the car by the arm a little bit, not realizing the severity of the injury. But he's concerned. Tippett was concerned. And Tippett immediately says accidental shooting on the radio. He also tells the father that he shot his son accidentally and then tells, you know, he takes his body cam off not there long thereafter, but he tells a police officer, a Lake Jackson officer that arrives. So somehow between the incident occurring where he fully knew what he did, he's given the video to watch, has a meeting with the Rangers and his attorney, and now they have this, I don't remember what happened, which is not, it's just not possible.
1: I want to ask a question that's often we assume, and I don't know what the fact is behind that, that an officer is not to draw their weapon unless there's impending danger, bodily harm in the process. Is that true or not?
0: I don't have any issue. No, that's not true. This was a felony evading. He failed to stop once the officer, he knew the officer was behind him with the lights up. You can argue that it wasn't actually evading, and because he wasn't trying to escape the police. He was just driving home to the home that the vehicle's registered, and he slowed down.
1: At one point, he was going up to 120 miles an
0: hour. That's what they said. I didn't see him going anywhere higher than 90, but he was driving too fast. So now there was clearly there was an argument that he committed this felony. This started when I was a policeman, it was still a misdemeanor. But it's dangerous to not stop for the police, right? I didn't see John do anything dangerous. But you get to pull your gun out when you're walking up in this. You've got a vehicle occupied four times. You don't know what's going on, really. You don't know the story. But what you should do and what you're supposed to be trained to do is you're supposed to index that firearm, which means you keep your finger outside of the trigger guard, right? And then he was carrying a Glock, which does not have your traditional thumb safety or push-button safety, but it does have a heavier trigger pull unless it's been modified, and it's got what they call a trigger safety, which isn't really a trigger safety, but you have to pull that trigger with intentionality, right? Mm-hmm. It doesn't just – there are some guns that people play with that you can – hair trigger is a term for a reason, that you can just brush the trigger and bam. There are also guns that misfire. That's another thing the Rangers did. They sent the gun off knowing that Glocks don't have any misfire issues. They're probably the best-built guns. They're the most popular firearms for duty weapons. Just looking for some excuse, looking to help tip it out.
2: Were there – when he gets off of his car and he's running to it, were there any commands? Is there any – not one word?
0: Not one word. He runs up and shoots him before any interaction. So there is a possibility that he ran up, was not indexing, and just in his rush to run, pulled the trigger. And it just happened to
2: be aimed in the exact immediate spot of the suspect.
0: Right, which is why I don't believe it. I think he was filled with rage at this young man for not stopping and ran up and probably saw something that he thought justified killing this kid. So he shot him.
2: Also, you mentioned that through the neighborhood, he was going slower. How did you clock any time that the light was on? Do you have any amount of seconds to minutes that the lights were actually on behind Mendoza Jr.?
0: So I was watching it. I didn't get a copy of it, right? Like when I'm doing, especially when I used to do, I did criminal defense for about 20 years. You would go through moment by moment. You'd chart it all out. I'd have one of my paralegals do the same thing, and we'd check it. I watched it in the DA's office, right? So I rewatched some stuff. But no, for a few minutes, he was driving very, very fast. And for a few minutes, he was driving very, very fast with the officer's lights behind him. But he was going straight. When he went to turn, he slowed down, turned on his blinker. And then for a good mile, he's driving under the speed limit. And when he went to the neighborhood, because you can see the speed that the officer's going on the dash cam, he's driving like 25 miles an hour. And he gets even slower under that. Within the couple of blocks to the house.
1: I guess the question that I have then, if you take everything else away, because whether he was a good kid or not a good kid doesn't matter. He shouldn't have been shot in a driveway of his own home. My question is, by the officer claiming he doesn't remember the shooting, does that then make his defense that much harder? Because now he can't introduce probable cause for drawing his weapon and shooting because he's already established he doesn't remember. Does that make it hard?
0: I mean, the deputy clearly knew there was absolutely no justification for the shooting.
1: Right. I'm not talking about that statement. Does that then cause problems for them?
0: From a criminal defense perspective, if that was the hat I was wearing in this, no. I think that if he had been charged with murder, when you look at the culpable mental states available for murder, which are very limited, right? It's either intentional or knowing conduct. The state would have to prove that he knew what he was doing and intended mm-hmm. to discharge the weapon in the direction of someone. The Selleck, and the DA's got a lot of criticism for this, and I think it's invalid. He charged Tippett with aggravated assault with a deadly weapon by a public servant, which is a first-degree felony, just like murder. But it gives you an extra culpable mental state. It gives you reckless, right? So I think that the attorney anticipated him being charged with murder, and the goal was to get it reduced to either criminally negligent homicide, which is a nothing charge, a state jail felony, or manslaughter, which is usually going to lead to a probation. I think Tom anticipated that argument and went in another route, and he's got some unfair criticism for it. I think that he's best suited to get this very serious conviction, and it is hard to convict police officers. In some more liberal jurisdictions, it's not, but in Texas, it's incredibly hard. In Brazoria County, it's incredibly hard. I defended a police officer successfully in Brazoria County who had shot his neighbor through the wall, clearly not intending to shoot him, right? But he had told the cops at the scene that he was asleep when it went off. It was a 2-week trial, and it was a sleep shooting defense that I didn't contrive. It was always the client's story. Did I believe it? No. It was maybe a 15-minute not guilty, right? And I believe in taking an oath, and everybody has a right to counsel. But it just exemplifies how incredibly difficult, even when it should be very clear to people. I've also served on a felony jury in Brazoria County. I haven't lived there in years and years, but I did before. And I was shocked. I was a presiding judge of a city at the time and a defense attorney that the jurors didn't care about what was really happening or what they should talk about. They just wanted to talk about their feelings in the room. And it is still, despite the diversity of Pearland, it's an incredibly conservative county. And but anyone watching this video, it's just horrible. And there's downstream from it. Tippett stops CPR and lets Lake Jackson take over and goes and walks off, I guess, to feel sorry for himself when he should have been helping. There was no urgency from the EMT. It took the ambulance way too long to leave. It took them way too long to softly walk up. And, I mean, the whole thing was just terrible. And you know, we've become desensitized because we're flooded with these awful videos online now. I'm 54. I remember, you know, having to go to the bad friend's house to watch Faces of Death and then wondering why on earth did we watch this? Yeah. But it was, and I've seen a lot of death, right? And it was terrible. It was terrible. And there's no justification. I don't think he limits himself. I think they anticipated a different charge, and I think Selleck outsmarted him.
1: We'll be following this case, as I know you will, because you're in it. And I hope you'll come back and share with us information that the public needs to know.
0: Hey, thank you for having me.
2: Charles D. Adams is the attorney with Roebuck, Thomas & Adams. Charles, we appreciate you. Coming up, Hello Houston will continue.
3: This week in This American Life, the aircraft carrier USS Abraham Lincoln has been in the news lately because of an extra-long deployment that's taken a toll on its crew. 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You sleep in a room with 196 other people. There are lots of tedious jobs.
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2: 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Madison Sutton, Houston Music Classifieds founder and artistic director, is the lead organizer of the festival, and she's out to prove Houston's local music scene can rival those of any major city. She spoke with Hello Houston reporter William Menjivad about how the festival got started and what she's put into this year's event.
13: We started Houston Music Classifieds, and we were celebrating being 1 year old, and we held a festival at Dan Electro's, and it was just kind of a small thing. We really didn't expect anybody to come, but we had 10 bands there. We used upstairs and downstairs, and we had almost like 400 people come, and everybody was like, you have to do this again. And we were like, well, we weren't planning on doing an anniversary party until the 5 year. So then we were like, what do we do? And we were like, oh, we'll just do an actual music festival. And so that's kind of how it started. The community, our music community, asked for it, and we tried to do what we could, and then we did.
14: What were the biggest challenges during the first year of the festival?
13: It was kind of crazy. Everything that I thought was going to be a horrible, evil challenge wasn't. I was like, there's no way anybody's going to let us do a festival and like take over their venue. But
14: you'd be surprised.
13: I was surprised. I called Alan over at Continental, and I was like, hey, what do you think about this? He's like, a festival in Houston in the summer? And I'm like, yes. And he's like, maybe. And then he was like, yeah, absolutely. Let's not have it 2 days. Let's do 1 day, and you can have both stages, and we'll just see what happens. And he took a chance on us, and that was really awesome. I didn't know if any bands would say yes, because we didn't have a guarantee or anything. It was just whatever we could do ticket sales-wise, but everybody was really excited to do it and be part of it. And then I just having a bunch of friends and people who were involved in Houston Music Classifieds come together, build decorations, make signage and everything, it became like a really big community event. So where I thought that there was going to be a stumbling block, it kind of fell into place because of people.
14: What live music opportunities do you believe are missing from Houston's local music scene, and how do you feel like you're sort of filling in those gaps with this festival?
13: Yeah, that's hard, because there's gaps, and there's many different types. The ones that, like, Houston Music Classifieds and I think Solar Flare is trying to fill is really amplifying the talent that is here and then bringing in connections to make people pay attention to Houston. One of the biggest reasons why I wanted Houston Music Classifieds to exist was to make sure that all these medium-sized artists who are skipping over Houston in favor of Dallas or San Antonio or Austin saw that there is an immense amount of talent here and that they should stop here, they should open, they should have our local artists open for them, and just trying to bring the rest of the music world into the music world of Houston.
14: Let's see, what can we expect this year? Where's the event being held?
13: It's at Axelrad. So we were at Axelrad this year, and we're back there again this year, which is really exciting. I don't know. Well, number one, great music. That's a given, but I'm going to say it again, great music. But this year we have so many more volunteers who have been working for months on end with this. Right now we actually have some people over at the shop building even more decorations. We're going to have a crazy arch and some interactive art sculptures, and it's just going to be bigger and better, and there's a lot more people involved who've put their heart in it, so I think there's a lot more love, and I'm excited for people to get to hear all these amazing artists.
14: Tell me about your team of volunteers. That's so great to hear that people are willing to give their time to put something on like this for you know, Houston's music scene.
13: Yeah, and I mean, there's nobody on staff for Houston Music Classifieds or Solar Flare, like, so nobody gets paid except our artists. Our artists always get paid. So there is a board. There's six of us on the board, and then we have a team of about 15 volunteers who are, like, always there, always down, and, like, are active about helping us figure out really what the next steps are and what we need to do. So we made a bunch of stop motion graphics for each individual artist, because that's another thing. Is one thing about Solar Flare is I want to make sure, and we all want to make sure, that the artists are not just thrown up on stage and go perform. It is, you are part of this. This is an experience that is for you. It's not just for the audience. So in creating that, like, individual experience. So, and all of our volunteers are artists themselves, musicians themselves, or just, like, great big fans of good art, and so having them be part of that and build it is just really, really special.
14: Who are you most excited to see this year? I know you do the booking yourself, and I know I don't want to make you pick and choose, but let's talk about last year, and you know, maybe you've had some repeat performers, but who are some kind of regulars, I guess, to the festival? Maybe
13: We try not to have the same people every year, but also we'll have some repeats because we don't want to not have people just because they've been before, you know?
0: Yeah.
13: So I think, like, the one person who's been at all three, and this will be her final year before she takes a little break, just because she's been in the past three, is Camille Closer. Me and my board found her at a random bar. She was playing open mic. And this is when we just, like, we're just trying to find people to do Solar Flare. And we were like, hey, do you want to play at Solar Flare? These are two random women walked up to this random woman at a bar and asked, you know? Mm-hmm. And she came, and that was her first paying gig.
14: Wow.
13: Ever.
14: Amazing.
13: And then, And then last year she performed with her full band. This year she's performing again with her full band. And it's just been wonderful to see her progression as a Houston musician from there to now.
14: Well, yeah, sure. She's played the last 3 years, but I guess it seems like there's been an evolution that Solar Flare Fest has allowed her to have with her band and her music.
13: Yeah, yeah. And she has done so much, like, on her own outside. Like, this one time a year festival is not the make it or break it, but it's been wonderful to have this one day of year to kind of, like, reflect back. And she's a really wonderful human and wonderful artist, so it's really nice to see her having been at every iteration in Solar Flare Music Festival.
14: What's your process for choosing artists for the festival?
13: Yeah, so the first year was whoever I could get. So it was just me asking people. Last year we had applications, and then we asked a couple of artists that played, like, last year or the first year. And then we reached out, and Madeline, the person, was so gracious and played at our festival last year, which was wonderful. And then this year we had a team of board members and volunteers who went through all almost 400 applications, listened to everything, and we made a big puzzle and planned it all out.
14: Well, from you trying to get, you know, friends to play the fest to, I mean, 400 applications for a local festival, that's very impressive.
13: It's weighty. It's hard to pick because there's just so many artists in Houston that are wonderful and would do so wonderful, but there's only 2 days.
14: And it's great to hear that you put an emphasis on paying the artist.
13: Oh, my gosh.
14: There's so many. I mean, I've been to friend shows where it's like, oh, we have to sell, like, 10 tickets, and then we can be on the bill, and they probably don't get paid for, you know, those tickets that they sell. So, it's pay to play.
13: No, pay to play is not allowed in any space that we are curating. Really, just anything that is a detriment to the artist before they get, like, compensated, mm-hmm. I think is just not a good way to make a community flourish. Yeah, it's not good.
14: What do your performers and what do the artists tell you about their Solar Flare experience?
13: Everybody that I've talked to, like, in person, has been just so happy about Solar Flare. Like, even people who haven't played it, played in it before, they're just like, I remember the first year, like, I was standing outside with some of the artists, and they're like, this is so cool. And I know that doesn't sound like a raging compliment, but it was like just stone faced, like almost like zoned out thinking about how cool it was. And I was like, yeah, right. I mean, I was so tired after that first year, but a lot of people have been comparing it to, like, the older festivals that are now defunct here in Houston, and it's really nice to hear them be nostalgic about what those could have been if they continued, but also for them to be so excited about what Solar Flare is growing into. And almost everybody is, like, who's talked to me about it personally has been trying to, like, be part of Solar Flare and making it become bigger than it was last year. Like, every single event that we've had has just become bigger because of the community wanting to invest.
1: And that was Hello Houston producer William Montevar speaking with Madison Sutton from Houston Music Classified's founder and artistic director and the lead organizer of the Solar Flare Music Festival. That event will take place this Friday and Saturday at Axelrod Beer Garden, so don't miss it. But you know what? You don't have to miss us again because we're going to be back tomorrow.
15: Same time, same channel.
1: I was going to say same bat channel.
15: Yeah, I was. It was pretty cheesy. But we started the show with music, talking about Dolly Parton, and we ended the show with music. And I bet that influence, her influence, is all over everything.
1: Just remember, live more like Dollywood. Have a good day. We'll see you tomorrow.

0: 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The Hello Houston production team includes Garrett Bowman, William Menivar, Laura Walker, Jed Altide, Todd Holslander, Jayla Rhodes, Mark DiClaudio, Tom Carter, and Jim Kovacic. 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
5: I'm Robin Young. It's Here and Now. Coming up today, Facebook and Instagram parent company Meta reached a $17 billion settlement with a bipartisan coalition of state attorneys general for intentionally addicting teens to social media platforms. We'll have the latest.
4: Plus, the National Park Service is facing the loss of billions to repair and maintain sites. What does it mean for the parks? We'll ask.
5: And Leanne Moriarty writes a sequel to her best-selling novel, Big Little Lies.
6: I actually started writing a book set in a high school, and then I suddenly thought, you know what, I could put that storyline into the Big Little Lies world.
4: And what could be a very close race for the U.S. Senate seat in Texas? Coming up Here and Now.
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7: Live from NPR News, I'm Lakshmi Singh. Meta has reached a settlement with a coalition of states and some U.S. jurisdictions over its social media platforms. They accuse the tech giant of making Facebook and Instagram addictive for teens and children and misleading the public about their risks. Here's NPR's John Ruich.
8: According to the proposed settlement, the owner of Facebook and Instagram would pay up to $17 billion to the states over the coming 10 years. The money would be used for things like after-school programs, public health advertising, and youth mental health programs. Meta also agreed to change features on its platforms to make them safer for minors. The changes include a two-hour time limit and a nighttime block for kids under 18. Minors also won't see how many likes they get and won't be able to use certain beauty filters, and Meta will take on an independent auditor. The settlement is subject to the approval of the judge in the case, but if it moves forward, it could change the landscape around a wave of lawsuits against social media companies. John Ruich, NPR News.
7: Acclaimed actor and singer Tim Curry has died at the age of 80. First responders were called to his home in Los Angeles late last night. No cause of death has been given. The British-born artist was known for a range of memorable characters on stage and screen, including one that inspired a global cult following, as NPR's Alice Wolfley reports.
9: With his powerful baritone voice and big, expressive eyes, Tim Curry was celebrated for his offbeat, often villainous roles in films like Clue, Annie, and Muppet Treasure Island. But he will be most remembered for his outrageous performance in the 1975 film, The Rocky Horror Picture Show.

0: The Rocky Horror Picture Show went on to be a global cult phenomenon, infamous for rowdy and raunchy audience participation. A stroke in 2012 ended Curry's stage and screen career, but he continued to work as a prolific voice actor. Alice Wolfley, NPR News.
1: A federal judge in Boston has canceled a nationwide ruling she had issued that blocked the U.S. Postal Service from carrying out President Trump's mail-in voting restrictions ahead of the midterms. The USPS is a financial supporter of NPR. The Supreme Court had ruled on a procedural issue, not on whether Trump's executive order is legal. High Court had halted a similar June ruling by U.S. District Judge Indira Talwani. That decision applied only to the 23 mainly Democratic-led states and the District of Columbia that had sued over the executive order. Nepal says about 400 tourists are still unaccounted for after massive floods inundated villages in the northern areas of the Himalayan country. At least 98 people were killed. The vast majority of those still missing are foreign nationals, including Americans. 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
2: Live from the Texas Newsroom, I'm Shelby Rose. A school district in South Texas is off for a second day today as officials are dealing with an influx of students with COVID. The San Perlita Independent School District says the move is a precaution to curb the spread of the virus. Dr. Catherine Troisi with UT Health Houston told the Texas Standard cases of COVID remain low but are on the rise.
3: We are seeing an increasing amount of COVID in the wastewater. However, levels of disease so far have not been high, but are increasing, and that's what we're worried about.
2: Classes are tentatively scheduled to resume tomorrow. A federal judge has once again struck down a Texas law aimed at restricting drag performances. The Texas Newsroom's Lucio Vasquez reports.
4: U.S. District Judge David Hittner says the law is so broad and vague that it violates the First Amendment. Senate Bill 12 restricts certain sexually oriented performances on public property or in front of children. Hittner first struck down the law in 2023, but an appeals court later set aside that decision, allowing the law to take effect in March. Austin drag performer Bridget Bandit is a plaintiff in the lawsuit.
5: Very happy that this was blocked. I mean, this is the second time it's been ruled unconstitutional, so it's kind of like having flashbacks, you know.
4: The new ruling permanently blocks Texas Attorney General Ken Paxton from enforcing the law. Paxton called the decision profoundly flawed and says he'll appeal. I'm Lucio Vasquez in Houston.
2: The Ross Fire west of Fort Worth is now one of the largest active wildfires in the country, growing to more than 80,000 acres and is only 12% contained. I'm Shelby Rose in the Texas Newsroom.
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9: From NPR and WBUR, I'm Robin Young, along with Scott Tong. It's Here and Now. And changes to Instagram and Facebook should be coming. Today, parent company Meta agreed to a $17 billion settlement with a bipartisan coalition of state attorneys general whose lawsuit alleged that Meta deliberately built its platforms to addict kids and teens, something whistleblower Francis Hogan and others said they saw firsthand. As part of the settlement, Meta will also have to change how those apps function. Brian Schwab is Attorney General of the District of Columbia. He joined the 29 states in suing Meta. Attorney General Schwab, welcome, and how are you feeling?
10: Well, thank you very much. Delighted to be with you. Very significant day. Meta, for years, was intentionally exploiting kids for profit and then lying about it, misleading parents, misleading the community about its efforts to keep kids safe online. And they were doing that at a time when their own internal reports showed that they knew exactly how addictive and dangerous their platforms were. And today's settlement, the result of a really nationwide bipartisan effort of AGs, puts an end to those very dangerous practices.
11: Yeah, I want to talk about that settlement in a second, but remind people how you felt you, well, you obviously did prove this because they stood down to a settlement, but how did you, talk more about the records. What did you see internally? I mentioned whistleblower Francis Hogan, who talked about witnessing this, but what records did you see?
10: There was a tremendous amount of discovery and investigation done both before the lawsuits were filed in 2023 and then in the formal discovery process afterwards. Communities around the country, certainly here in the District of Columbia, we were seeing how pervasive the social media platforms were in terms of having kids addicted to their screens, being on screen time when they should have been in school, focusing on their studies or sleeping at night. And during the process of the investigation and certainly the litigation, we learned that internal records demonstrated that Meta knew exactly what it was doing. That was to have kids be on their screens for as long as possible because that drove advertising revenue.
11: And did you see people actually say that in emails? You know, let's get kids on as you know, long, let's let them lose sleep. I mean, you know, what did you see?
10: Our investigation showed that Meta understood how valuable the market for young people was in terms of driving ad revenue. They tracked how much time young people were on the screens, and they also understood that the features that they were developing were designed to and had the effect of making sure young people were online for as long as possible. If they got offline, they were drawn back, lured back onto their platforms, mm-hmm. and really maintaining as much direct contact with the platform as possible, all by design. That's why I thought of this really as digital nicotine. It was intended to be addictive to keep the product making as much money as possible.
11: Well, and it's been compared to the huge lawsuit against the tobacco companies. And also, your tactic was not to talk about the content because there is some protection for social media companies for content. This was design and something that was deliberately from the companies. $17 billion is the settlement. You'd ask for $1.4 trillion. So are you disappointed in that? Because $17 billion doesn't seem like a drop in a bucket, it feels like, for that company. And where will that money go?
10: Well, certainly the monetary result here is significant. It's historic. It is the largest monetary settlement against big tech in history. But from the very beginning, what was most important to me, and I think to most of my colleagues, Republican and Democrat across the country, was focusing on changes to the way in which the platforms operated, what we refer to as injunctive relief in addition to monetary relief. And that's really what's so significant about this settlement. This settlement causes Meta to make very substantial changes to the way in which its platforms operate, to avoid kids from endlessly scrolling on their screens, to prevent there being push notifications and other interruptions to kids when they're in school and should be focusing on learning, to keep them completely offline when they should be sleeping at night. These are the types of changes to the operations of the platform that will make kids safer immediately, that will help parents keep an eye on how their kids are engaging with social media immediately, not after years of litigation, not after years of appeal, but right now.
11: Yeah. This is the most important thing to you. But again, what will that money do that you will get? And, you know, we know people have made civil lawsuits. Families have talked about the damage to their children. Where will you direct the money in D.C.?
10: These are monies that are going to go to addressing children's mental health. We know supporting counselors and mental health professionals in school and in after-school programs is essential. Supporting after-school programming so that young people can be physically active, not passively on their phones, and engaging in real time with other kids, developing the social and emotional skills that are critical to growing up. The monies can be used to support digital literacy, not just for young people, but for their parents, empowering young people and their parents and their families on how to engage in a constructive, healthy way with social media.
11: Yeah. Meta has not apologized, hasn't acknowledged that your claims are true. Does that make it a little hollow for you? Would you like to see that as well from these extraordinarily wealthy people?
10: Look, whatever Meta and other social media platforms say is less important than what they're going to do and be forced to do as a result of the litigation and investigation that the state AGs have brought. Meta's capitulation to the claims, radical changing to its platform, in addition to the most historic substantial monetary settlement in our country, speaks much more volumes than what Meta may say in its own self-serving way.
11: And just a couple seconds here, but do you see other social media platforms getting ahead of a lawsuit and doing it too?
10: Well, as I said today, this is a historic settlement agreement against Meta. It is the first, but it certainly will not be the last. There will be other dominoes that will fall.
11: That is a warning, I believe. Brian Schwab, Attorney General of the District of Columbia, thank you so much.
10: Thank you very much.
12: In Texas, a very close U.S. Senate race is underway. It pits Republican Ken Paxton against Democrat James Tallarico. It's now deemed a toss-up by the Cook Report, a nonpartisan publication that watches elections very closely. Let's bring in Jessica Taylor from the Cook Report. She is Senate and Governor's Editor there. Jessica, welcome back.
13: Thank you for having me.
12: Texas has long been a Republican stronghold, but in this Senate race, your publication has recently moved it from lean Republican to toss-up. Why?
13: We've seen both public and private polls that show this race very close. You have Ken Paxton, who is the Republican nominee that defeated the incumbent John Cornyn in a primary earlier this year. Mm-hmm. Paxton had Trump support, but national Republicans preferred Cornyn because he doesn't have the baggage that Paxton has. Paxton has both personal and professional baggage, allegations of wrongdoing in his job and different things. And so he is a very polarizing figure versus you have the state representative, James Tallarico, the Democrat, who is raising a ton of money. Paxton's fundraising is lagging behind and is trying to win over disaffected Republicans and independents in a way that so far looks like it might be working. Now, this isn't an easy prospect, but there is a third party candidate, a libertarian, on the ballot.
12: Yeah.
13: And if some Republicans defect to him, that could allow Tallarico to win without needing to reach a majority.
12: Yeah. Now, I mean, as far as some of the recent polling, Paxton has a negative net approval, whereas Tallarico's net approval number is positive. I mean, there's all kinds of numbers and polls out there, but how important is that metric?
13: Again, it just shows that it's really Paxton that's made this race competitive for Republicans, that if they had another nominee, Cornyn, or even another Republican, I don't think this race would be as competitive, even though the environment is very dismal for Republicans across the board. And I expect Tallarico's numbers to go down once Republicans start spending in earnest against him. They're going to paint him as too outside the mainstream, things that he has said in the past. He's a Presbyterian seminary student. He's talked about God being non-binary and there being multiple genders. You're already seeing ads hitting them on there. But Republicans haven't started spending in earnest yet because they're sort of finger pointing of who's going to pick up the tab here because they know it's going to be so expensive.
12: Yeah, well, a state of Texas, right, the voters there have not elected a Democrat statewide in decades. Are the demographics changing there? Is there anything about James Tallarico in his candidacy that might improve the party's chances this time around?
13: We saw a big swing in 2024 among Latino voters, especially in the Rio Grande Valley, toward Trump. But we are seeing those voters swing back very hard toward Democrats, and we're seeing that they're very motivated. Republicans, of course, redrew congressional district lines in the state based on sort of this high watermark of 2024, and we're seeing several congressional seats that Democrats believe that they can still hold on to, even though the lines have been redrawn. And I think heavy Latino turnout for Democrats is also very crucial to Tallarico's hopes here.
12: Yeah. Now, you mentioned a moment ago, Jessica, that a lot could change in the fall. And in one of your recent pieces, you write that Democrats this summer have experienced a sugar high. What do you mean?
13: Sometimes we do see in the summer that these polls are very good for Democrats. I like to think of polls as a snapshot in time, that Tallarico and Paxton are tied as of now, but as some of these undecided voters lean toward deciding or move into their partisan camps, we could see this race change. It just underscores the fact that this is a double-digit Trump state. It's not easy for Democrats to win, as you mentioned, decades since that has happened. So we could change the rating back, but right now we have to call it a toss-up.
12: Yeah. And how about money? You've mentioned kind of fundraising. As far as Paxton, is it clear where the money is going to come for him to, get his word out in the fall?
13: There's, you know, MAGA Inc., Trump's super PAC, does seem like it's ready to finally open its coffers. There's also been reporting that Elon Musk may sort of pony up some of the money here. National Republican groups that also have money in their bank accounts, they'd rather spend that on other seats that they're defending, places like Iowa, North Carolina, Maine, are trying to defend Maine and things. So there's a lot of places that they're on defense, so they need to be saving their money for some of those seats as well.
12: Jessica Taylor of the Cook Political Report. Jessica, thanks as always.
13: Thank you.
12: You're listening to Here and Now.

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1: Once a community is known to be welcoming to queer and trans folks, it attracts more queer and trans folks, and that's a lot of what's happened with Magic.
0: I'm Elsa Chang. How Magic the Gathering became a source of joy for the transgender community on All Things Considered from NPR News.
2: 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Let's check on the weather with ABC 13 meteorologist Elise Smith.
3: Another hot day for Wednesday with temperatures climbing quickly. We're going to be in the triple digits once again. A forecast high temperature of 103 degrees this afternoon. A heat advisory in effect for all of Southeast Texas until 7 p.m. with heat index values this afternoon climbing as high to 112 degrees. That's what it could feel like outside. We also have some haze out there from some wildfire smoke. But looking ahead to tomorrow, grab the umbrella once again. We have the chance for a few scattered showers and thunderstorms throughout the day. I'm meteorologist Elise Smith for News 88.
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5: It's Here and Now. When Bill Gates talks or writes, people tend to pay attention. In a new essay, the founder of Microsoft says the turbulent AI era is here. Artificial intelligence, he says, will either be the greatest equalizer ever invented or the worst source of injustice. Lots to discuss. Let's bring in Robin Farzad, host of Full Disclosure. Hey, Robin.
6: Hello.
5: So Bill Gates in this essay has a lot to say on the speed of AI, the risks, the promises. What strikes you?
6: Well, let's establish first that his credentials in this space, Microsoft, is larger than it has ever been. And so it has successfully traversed the era of the desktop PC, the birth of the internet, the World Wide Web, antitrust, cloud, everything that has happened. And now it is spending trillions of dollars on AI. So he knows a thing or two about it. And his predictive capabilities, let's not forget that exactly 5 years before the pandemic, he said that the world is going to face, there's a huge risk of something like the pandemic happening.
5: Yeah.
6: So even though his reputation has been compromised, people do listen to what he says. And we are in the throes right now of an unprecedented plowing of trillions of dollars into this technology. And he's right, there aren't guardrails. Even the CEOs of Anthropic and OpenAI are saying, we know it's hugely powerful. We just are warning you, we don't know exactly where it's going to go. So he's trying to get everybody to rally, to put some guardrails around this.
5: Yeah, and he's the next person, right? The Pope has weighed in on this. And as you say, these founders have weighed in on this. Some of the early creators of AI have raised similar issues. And one big action item they've talked about that Bill Gates is writing about now is the world to have a plan, make a plan to deal with what AI is bringing globally, some kind of institutional something. The thing is, Robin, we're in a world that's rather dysfunctional. Alliances, institutions are going the other way. They're breaking down. So how realistic is that?
6: Well, he does give the example of look with globalization, gains from trade and NAFTA and everything else in that wake and the offshoring of all these jobs. There was a great dividend, but there were all these towns in the Midwest, in the South, in the Rust Belt that were cored out and fell prey to the opioid epidemic. So if you just let disruption and upheaval run amok, there is a price to pay. And maybe some people go towards MAGA. Maybe some people go towards socialism. If you get in front of it right now, and there's talk, you know, you've had Andrew Yang on, I believe, before about a universal basic income or certain jobs that you maybe ring fence and protect and make them human only jobs, because white collar workers have no idea in many respects about what's about to hit them. Once this stuff starts weeding out its errors, and managers and corporations and small and medium-sized businesses realize, wow, we could really ditch a bunch of six-figure salaries and pocket the money and become a lot more productive, there's going to be a massive bill to pay.
5: Yeah, but I guess, you know, the question that remains out there that Bill Gates is the next to ask is, who's going to have this big conversation? Years ago, right, Henry Kissinger said, if I want to talk to Europe, who do I call? If we want to deal with AI, who do we call?
6: We don't know. We don't know. If we wanted to deal with the pandemic, who did we call, right? I mean, there is a person you would hope. If we wanted to deal with 9/11, there were things that came out of left field, exogenous things that Don Rumsfeld, I believe, known knowns and known unknowns. And this is what is so worrisome about it. You wish there would be actionability. Maybe Congress will embolden a blue ribbon panel to come out and say these things. And there are various people out there that are completely laissez-faire, say, build out the data centers, let the chips fall where they may. And others are saying, this is already starting to eat up resources. It's eating up payrolls. It's eating our kids' jobs and their opportunities. Let's get ahead of this problem. And that's just not the way our system right now with so much deregulation works.
5: Yeah. And Robin, and we should note, this essay has a lot. One point Bill Gates makes is compared to previous technologies, AI is fundamentally different. It's moving so much faster. But briefly, Gates also notes AI could be very, very good. Cancer treatments to grow more food, more reliable, clean energy. Are we talking enough about that?
6: No, we're not. And that's where it's going to blow some people away. The development already of vaccines, of things that even combat pancreatic cancer, unthinkable. AI has been such a great co-pilot in that. It's like an extra 1,000 or 10,000 pairs of eyes to the scientists that are doing it. But with that, people will be taken out of work and will be disenfranchised. And are we addressing that enough? And I can tell you unequivocally right now, no one seems to have the answer for it.
5: Robin Farzad is the host of Full Disclosure. Robin, thanks.
6: Thank you, Scott.
7: The U.S. has no federal laws banning corporal punishment in schools, and an NPR analysis has found that it still happens in several states. In schools, corporal punishment usually means a paddling, and research shows it can be harmful to children. But advocates for corporal punishment say it works for their communities. NPR's Caden Mills takes us to a school that allows it.
8: Alan Gordon is the elementary school principal in Warner, Oklahoma, where corporal punishment is legal.
9: What would happen if you maybe had to come to the office? Who can raise their hand and tell me?
10: You got to whoop him.
9: Who's going to whoop you, though?
10: You.
8: He's pretty popular with his students, but they know what will happen if they misbehave.
9: What am I going to whoop you with?
11: A paddle!
9: So what's the paddle's name?
12: Peace and Harmony.
8: Peace and Harmony. Gordon said he only ever spanks with a parent's permission, and usually no more than 5 students a year.
9: I tell one of my little friends that has a biting problem, I tell him, people are not food. Repeat it to me.
8: After multiple referrals to Gordon's office, biting is the kind of thing that could lead to a paddling.
9: First of all, I sit right here, and we have a conversation about what they did and why we're here. And I always tell them, we're going to take care of this, and then we're going to send you up out of here.
8: Then Gordon prepares to paddle them.
9: They place the hands flat on the desk, spread their legs apart, and we just swat them.
8: He demonstrates on his hand. In the absence of federal laws banning corporal punishment in schools, it's up to states and local districts to decide if it can be used. An NPR analysis found 30 states plus Washington, D.C. have explicitly banned the practice in K-12 public schools. That's one of the reasons it's much less common today than in the past. But it still happens. The most recent federal data shows there were almost 32,000 reported instances of corporal punishment in the 2021-22 school year.
13: It has no long-term benefits at all and only has negative long-term impacts.
8: Joan Durant is a child developmental psychologist who has spent much of her career researching corporal punishment at the University of Manitoba. She and the American Psychological Association say corporal punishment does more harm than good.
13: It predicts higher levels of disruptive behavior problems, aggression, antisocial behavior, and the child is learning that aggression is a perfectly acceptable method of resolving conflict.
8: It can also be traumatizing for some students, like Tessa Davis's son, who was paddled in kindergarten. He goes to school outside Little Rock, Arkansas, and she said he's always struggled with his behavior.
14: So I had gotten a phone call that he had, now mind you, he's 5. He was in the cafeteria, and he grabbed a girl's jacket and, like, twisted it.
8: According to Davis, the school said he was trying to choke the girl. They told Davis they could either suspend him for 3 days or paddle him.
14: So it's really a matter of, could I afford to be off for 3 days?
8: Davis said she couldn't miss work, and since they sometimes used corporal punishment at home, she and her husband chose the paddle.
14: And I just remember feeling, like, instant regret.
8: The next time she dropped him off at school,
14: he was like, I'm scared to go back because of what happened.
8: Since then, Davis has become an advocate against corporal punishment, and she said her son, now 13, is doing a lot better without the fear of being hit.
12: For some people, there's like a deep belief, you know, children need to feel fear. They need to fear adults. This is what we do to raise good children.
8: Morgan Craven advocates to end corporal punishment in public schools nationally. She's with IDRA, a group that promotes equal educational opportunities, primarily in the South.
12: Whether it is tied to religious or faith-based beliefs or other sort of community norms, there is this belief that corporal punishment is not

0: resort.
1: But he believes the threat of corporal punishment can be powerful.
2: I go out here every day, and I see there's a small group of kids that if they knew they would get a paddling, oh, it's done. So why would you give that up?
1: But researcher Joan Durant said corporal punishment often doesn't deter bad behaviors in children. And she said in some cases, even mild corporal punishment can lead to heightened anxiety, depression, addiction, and abuse.
3: They interpret that experience as, I'm unworthy of respect. I am helpless. I am someone people can hit.
1: One study shows that later in life, those children are also more likely to experience intimate partner violence as a perpetrator or as a victim.
3: It's just really difficult to produce mentally healthy, respectful, non-violent, non-bullying people by hitting them.
1: In Warner, Principal Gordon wants to be clear.
4: We are not over here advocating for you to beat your child. That is not what that is. You know, I feel like discipline is a form of love that a lot of kids are lacking.
1: Gordon said the responsible use of discipline has the potential to change kids' lives. But many communities have different ideas of what exactly that looks like. Caden Mills, NPR News.
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0: telling the stories of the University of Houston. This is a UH Moment.
1: University of Houston evolutionary biologists received a nearly $1 million National Science Foundation grant to study how mutation rates evolve across species. Professors Ricardo Acevedo and Rebecca Zufall, along with researchers from partnering institutions, will investigate how an organism's reproductive mode influences the speed at which its DNA mutates. The UH team will examine Tetrahymena, a microscopic single-celled freshwater organism with a record-low mutation rate. Partnering researchers will study snails and mustard plants, offering a comparison Zufall said is critical to uncovering biological patterns.
2: We want to find broad patterns that underlie how populations evolve across all of life.
1: Acevedo said that understanding how nature controls DNA mutation speeds could provide critical insights into cancer progression and antibiotic resistance.
3: We're helping understand evolution more broadly in all kinds of systems, from cancer to the evolution of antibiotic resistance or drug resistance, something that has a lot of practical, interesting applications.
0: Telling the stories of the University of Houston, this UH Moment is made possible by Houston Public Media, News 88.7. 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
5: I'm Jeremy Hobson. 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
8: Today, invention and

0: Obsolescence. The University of Houston's Department of History presents this series about the machines that make our civilization run and the people whose ingenuity created them. We've all heard of planned obsolescence. Companies design products to have a limited useful life. Software made to be incompatible with other versions. Light bulbs that burn out quickly and must be replaced. But what about unplanned obsolescence? How do we think about machines that were intended to last, but didn't? The question came to mind as I watched an episode of Antiques Roadshow. A guest brought in what looked at first like an old electric fan, but it wasn't. It was a Lake Breeze Motor Company fan from around 1919. The top looks just like a standard electric fan. Look below, though, and we see something surprising. A kerosene lantern. Light the lantern, and it supplies a miniature hot air engine to drive the fan blades. Voila! A cool breeze. It's a clever labor-saving device, moving the air without tiring human arms. Never mind that the lantern most likely warmed a room even as the fan tried to cool it. The concept is ingenious, and it really worked. The Lake Breeze Motor Company surely believed they had a modern, winning invention. But timing is everything. This marvel of early 20th century design came out just as electricity was becoming more common in American homes. The kerosene-powered fan soon became obsolete, undone by electricity. Why deal with the mess and fire danger of kerosene when you can have the same hands-free cooling conveniently powered by new technology? The Lake Breeze fan makes me a little wistful. Its time was so short. So do other inventions that never quite succeeded, made obsolete shortly after they appeared. The Betamax video recorder, cutting edge when it came out, was soon overtaken by market forces and new technology. 8-track tape players likewise. Our technology changes so fast, there may be many things that today seem new and exciting, but will be gone in a few years or even months. A former professor of mine, Mark Kishlansky, once wrote, "History prefers the incipient to the vestigial." We like looking for the new direction, for progress. Remnants of the old, like a fan driven by hot air, inspire only nostalgia and maybe antiquarian curiosity. But let's spare a thought for the also-rans, for the byways on the road to technological progress. The same creative forces drove the inventors of these quickly obsolete products as the makers of the machines that replaced them. They serve their purpose, inspiring others to improve on them. And perhaps they are not just objects of nostalgia. When the next hurricane knocks the power out for days, the obsolete Lake Breeze fan's off-the-grid cooling power might seem appealingly useful. I'm Kathy Patterson at the University of Houston, where we're interested in the way inventive minds work.
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4: The DSA is not taking out Republicans. They're taking out other Democrats, and they're increasingly taking out not just moderate establishment Democrats, but actually pretty progressive Democrats in some cases. And so for the rest of the Democratic Party, they're looking at the success and wondering, you know, what is this costing us?
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11: I'm Scott Tong in Washington, D.C. This is Here and Now. Leon Moriarty's best-selling novel, Big Little Lies, is about three friends, Celeste and Madeline and Jane. Their kids all go to the same elementary school, and all of them feel the impact of a death at the school's trivia night. If you have not read the book, you might have seen the Emmy-winning HBO series. Season 2, which Moriarty helped to write, was also a hit, and now a third season is in the works. Meanwhile, Leon Moriarty has published a sequel to the novel, Big Little Truths, is out this week. It picks up 10 years after the first book, and the three friends are now parents of teenagers, and there's more trouble. A severed finger has been sent to the kid's high school principal. Here and Now's Emiko Tamagawa asked Leon Moriarty, why write a sequel now?
12: This was the one book where people kept asking, and every now and then there'd be this big moment where everybody would be saying, oh, we really do want a new season of Big Little Lies. And then I actually started writing a book set in a high school, and then it came up again, everybody saying we want a new season. And then I suddenly thought, you know what, I could put that storyline into the Big Little Lies world. And all of a sudden I said, I'm doing it. Then they said, we want it now, which I wasn't used to because, you know, authors are sort of leisurely. In the film world, they're saying now, now, now.
13: Well, it's also, because the book is, like all of your books, really filled with detail and length and, you know, lots of ramifications. So just like, my gosh, trying to write that in a hurry kind of amazes me.
12: But thank you.
13: I did want to ask you, because you have this lovely little letter to the reader at the beginning. And one of the things you talk about is the fact that this book is not influenced by the series, except for a couple of amazing actors. And I just want to play a little clip from each of them. One of them, of course, is Laura Dern, who plays, is it Renata?
12: Yes.
13: And we have a little scene of her talking to Madeline, Reese Witherspoon's character, on the first day of school in the first season of Big Little Lies.
14: How was your summer?
15: It was wonderful. Very busy with the kids and camp. Just flew by.
14: Same.
15: How was yours, yeah?
14: Well, joined the board of PayPal. What was I thinking? Adding one more thing to my life. But, you know, oh, hold on.
13: Yeah, and that phone call is about Hamilton tickets. And basically, when we first meet her, she has the life that everybody wants. The other one is, of course, in season 2, the addition of the amazing Meryl Streep, who plays Nicole Kidman's mother-in-law, Mary Louise. And there's another scene, again, with Madeline that is just killer. Just want to hear that.
16: Well, you're very short.
14: Excuse me?
16: I don't mean it in a negative way.
14: No.
16: Maybe I do. I find little people to be untrustworthy.
13: As a vertically challenged person, I took umbrage at that. You know, both of them are such wonderful actors. And yes, both Renata and Mary Louise appear far more prominently in this book, Big Little Truths. Like, was it that you couldn't quite get them out of your head or?
12: Yes. So in the first book, Renata only has a very small one of her defining personality features is just that every time, which was somebody, one of the other school parents, they're always coming from a board meeting of some sort. So that was just, she was really just...
13: That annoying parent.
12: Yes, she's probably very nice, really. But Laura Dern obviously took that role and made it her own. And I know that readers, if I'd written the next book without mentioning her, they would not have been happy. So that was very much when I was writing Renata in the second book. That was Laura's Renata that was in my mind. And then Mary Louise. So I created that role for Meryl Streep, which that's why she's called Mary Louise, because I thought I'll find out what Meryl's middle name is, because I had this audacious idea that Meryl could play this role. And that's when I found out that Mary Louise was actually her given name. And that was so perfect for the character. And then I couldn't believe it. The story that I always tell is that they were teasing me because they were saying, oh, look at you, Liam, you've become so Hollywood, getting on the phone and saying, get me Meryl. And then a few months later, I got a text saying, we got you, Meryl.
13: You explore some really big issues in this book. I mean, with Mary Louise, it's aging and the things that can happen when you're not properly monitored. I mean, I was thinking, boy, that would be a lot of fun for Meryl Streep to play.
12: I know. So, and I hope she thinks the same. And of course, I hope because the season three will be based on the book, but they will make it their own story. So things will change. But I hope they keep that particular storyline.
13: This book, obviously, we're still drawn to Celeste and Madeline and Jane, just because, you know, they're the ones who drew us into Big Little Lies. And I feel like the issues that they're facing in this book, they're sort of coming to terms with their own aging, even though they're not that old. Madeline is turning 50, Celeste, Jane is, of course, younger and has a whole other clock issue, but setting it forward really gives you a chance to explore some of these, you know, as you're in your 50s, what are the things you're facing?
12: Yes, and I think I just keep doing that with my books. My characters are getting older along with me, and so I'm just interested. I guess I can remember reading books when I was younger about older women and thinking, isn't that interesting? They still have a rich inner life. They're still people.
13: Still have relationships. And
12: yes, exactly. And things still matter. They're not just sort of blobs. And so I think I will keep doing that. I'm about to turn 60 this year, and now I find women in their 60s really interesting. And it was funny for me looking back on that book, because I had the it begins with Madeline, Big Little Lies, on her 40th birthday, and she's feeling so old. And when I was reading it, I was thinking, oh, Madeline, you know, dear little 40-year-old, what are you doing?
13: And, of course, you have three wonderful actresses playing Celeste and Madeline and Jane: Nicole Kidman, Reese Witherspoon, Shailene Woodley. I mean, because it's also a TV series, I have to ask, so are you going to follow these people like 10 years down the line, and maybe or maybe even 20, you know, as Celeste and Madeline start thinking about an old age home or something?
12: Why not? I would definitely, I'm definitely not saying this time I will never write another sequel, because it was tricky, but I had a lot of fun writing it. And so, yeah, why not? If they're all willing to come back, I'll do it.
13: When Big Little Lies came out, of course it was a bestseller, and and then there was the HBO series, and it like elevated your life into sort of a different stratosphere. I mean, can you still like say, oh my gosh, I did that now? Or how does it continue to impact you?
12: In some ways, I can feel a little detached from it. I visited the set, which was great fun, and that was a fascinating experience for me. But then it was back to my day-to-day life, and it just means that it's always this thing with authors that if you're at a party and you meet somebody and they say, would I have read anything that you've written? Or they say, that's this awful thing they say, should I have heard of you? And I don't know how you ever meant to answer that. And mostly, no, they wouldn't have heard of me. But now if I mention Big Little Lies, even if they never saw the show, there'll be a little flicker of recognition. But apart from that, and of course more people read the book because of the show. It brought me more readers, which I'm hugely grateful for. And because it was a success, since then I've had other books adapted too.
13: Oh, yes.
12: And yeah, that's good fun. But I'm still a novelist. I'm not ever thinking that the novel is just a stepping stone along the way to the adaptation. I will take the adaptations for sure, but that's not my end goal. And I feel that it's really personal with the books because it's between me and the reader. And I love that because it feels a really personal connection. It's just my imagination and their imagination. And I do love the fact that I'm the boss of my novels.
11: That's Leon Moriarty speaking to Emiko Tamagawa. Big Little Truths is now out. If you want to read an excerpt, go to hearandnow.org.

0: From Austin to Houston, Dallas to San Antonio, Marfa, El Paso, and in bureaus across the Lone Star State, reporters are pulling together the stories and the voices of people making news right now, right here in Texas. I'm David Brown, inviting you to join us for a complete view of the day's events when it's Texas Standard Time.
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5: It's Here and Now. If you took a summer vacation, did you go to one of our 63 national parks? Every year, more than 320 million visitors enjoy parks like Denali in Alaska, Gateway Arch in St. Louis, Missouri, Acadia on the coast of Maine. The National Park Service this year marks its 110th year, but it's now facing the expiration of a federal fund for repair and maintenance. Let's discuss with Jeff Reinbold, President and CEO of the National Park Foundation. Jeff, welcome to the program.
6: Good afternoon. Thank you.
5: The federal money that expired last year was called the National Parks and Public Land Legacy Restoration Fund. Big mouthful. Important amount of money. Congress is thinking about renewing, putting more money into this for maintenance. Can you give us a couple examples of work, maintenance, repair work that really needs to be done now?
6: Yeah, I appreciate the opportunity here. You know, we think about the national parks as these amazing places, and you rattled off some of the 63. There's actually 433 in the entire system. So that's also places like Gettysburg and Seashores and places that really define the country. And while they are extraordinary, they often have some very ordinary needs, and things like roads and bridges, when you have that many visitors coming each year, really take their toll after a while. I'll give you a perfect example. Yeah. I was with the Park Service for over 30 years, and I was the superintendent on the National Mall, and people come to visit the monuments and the memorials, and there's a tidal basin, a seawall that surrounds the tidal basin near the Jefferson and FDR memorials, and it's over 100 years old, and it was failing. And because of the Legacy Restoration Fund, we were not only able to fund it, but do it at a considerably lower rate than we would have if we were doing that over time, like the Park Service normally has to. So an infusion of funding like this makes so many more projects possible. And that's everything from roads and trails, water and sewer systems, that basic infrastructure that supports the amazing visits that we have every year to parks.
5: Yeah, no, this fund that we're talking about, I understand the money for it, you know, began in 2021. So how did National Parks pay for this maintenance before that?
6: Yeah, it's largely every year through annual appropriations. And just to give you an idea of the scale, in a typical year, the line item construction money, which is set aside for projects like this, is only about $130 million. And if you stretch that out over more than 400 sites, you can imagine it takes a long time to make a dent in these. And a lot of these big projects, there is just an economy of scale that is gained, and they can be done so much more quickly when there is an infusion of money up front and you're doing a $100 million project at once and not $10 million a year for 10 years.
5: Yeah. Well, as you know, the country is in a conversation about the deficit and the accumulated debt that the country faces. It's showing up in the bond market and the interest rates that we pay. How do you make at this moment the case to Congress that more money needs to be put into this fund?
6: Yeah, this is one of the areas that this the Legacy Restoration Fund, it's proven it's worked over the last 5 years. There's $6.5 billion that have gone into over 400 park projects. And the beauty of this is oil and gas revenues that are reinvested in the country and have supported over 70,000 jobs, about $5 billion in labor income, and contributed almost $8 billion to the GDP. So this isn't only an investment in our history and in the places that define us as a country, but it's a huge economic generator in those communities that surround the parks.
5: Well, I guess speaking of these parks or these economic generators you're talking about, under this Congress, under this administration, funding for the budget has been cut. Staffing has been slashed. We're talking about rangers, scientists, workers at the parks. How is that playing out in this moment? Are you seeing, say, understaffed parks around the country? Overcrowding?
6: Yeah, I think, you know, in any given year, parks have a variety of needs. And staffing has gotten a lot of attention. But, you know, we also need the infrastructure there to be able to support these visits. And that's a challenge that parks have faced forever. And I think that's one of the great things. This doesn't have to be an either or. This is an opportunity to be able to make a federal investment in the legacy of these parks and what supports the visits to them.
5: I understand. So, and just briefly, you know, as you're going up to lawmakers to ask for this maintenance money, are you also asking them to increase money for staffing?
6: There's a lot of attention paid to staffing right now and operating of the parks. We really are focused on this piece of it.
5: Okay.
6: We think the National Park Foundation and private philanthropy is in an amazing place to not only encourage this investment, but also to bring additional money that the federal investment becomes a catalyst for.
5: Jeff Reinbold is president and CEO of the National Park Foundation. Jeff, thanks very much.
6: Great. Thank you.
5: Here and Now is a production of NPR and WBUR. I'm Scott Tong in Washington, D.C.
3: I'm Robin Young in Boston. 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
9: We have that heat advisory still in effect until tonight, and a high around 100. Currently a few clouds and 94. 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
10: A 1909 sci-fi cautionary tale imagined a world where humans lived alone with all their needs provided by machines. Today it reads like a business plan. From WAMU and NPR in Washington, this is 1A. I'm Jen White. For over a century, science fiction has warned about the dangers of handing over power to machines. Many of the people building those machines have pressed forward anyway. Historian Jill Lepore traces that story in her new book, The Rise and Fall of the Artificial State. It's a history of how technology has reshaped democracy, from the rise of the technocracy movement in the 1920s to the AI revolution today, and what happens when we turn over governance to machines. What do you think about how technology is reshaping society? Email us at 1A@WAMU.org.
11: Live from NPR News, I'm Lakshmi Singh. Meta has reached a $17 billion settlement with a bipartisan group of state attorneys general to resolve a lawsuit that alleged harms in online safety to underage users. The Attorney General for the District of Columbia, Brian Schaub, spoke with NPR's Here and Now.
12: They also understood that the features that they were developing were designed to and had the effect of making sure young people were online for as long as possible. If they got offline, they were drawn back, lured back onto their platforms, and really maintaining as much direct contact with the platform as possible, all by design. That's why I thought of this really as digital nicotine.
11: The parent company of Instagram and Facebook denied the allegations at trial in California, one of the states that was leading a consortium of plaintiffs in suing the tech giant. But CEO Mark Zuckerberg's company vowed significant changes in how it operates its platforms. On its website today, Meta says it agrees to include strict daily time limits. Teens cannot turn off default blocks from its apps at night and muted notifications during school hours, among other measures. Meta also challenges TikTok and YouTube to follow suit. The U.S. government is taking new steps to block Chinese hackers from breaking into U.S. critical infrastructure. More from NPR's Jenna McLaughlin.
13: The FBI has teamed up with cybersecurity company Lumen Technologies to uncover the digital infrastructure used by Chinese hackers to launch cyber attacks against targets around the world. Most recently, the team pinpointed a zombie army of infected devices, what's known as a botnet, that Chinese hackers have been using to cover their digital tracks. Researchers at Lumen describe it as a digital quartermaster used by multiple hacking groups to spy and disguise their origins. The U.S. Justice Department seized and took back control of the botnet. According to the Justice Department, the seized network helped facilitate previously known digital break-ins at NASA, the Federal Reserve Board, the Department of Energy, and the U.S. Senate, among others. Jenna McLaughlin, NPR News.
11: In remarks to the UN Security Council, the diplomat for President Trump's Board of Peace criticizes Israel for ongoing strikes in Gaza. Here's NPR's Michelle Kellerman.
14: The Board of Peace High Representative for Gaza, Nikolai Mladenov, says Hamas has agreed to hand over its weapons, and he calls this an opportunity to dramatically improve life for Palestinians in Gaza. But he says this will take time, and he questions Israel's continued deadly strikes in Gaza.
15: Will another strike on a munitions depot stop Hamas from rearming or tightening its grip on Gaza? It will not. It only delays the demilitarization.
14: Mladenov is also urging Israel to change its policies to let more supplies into Gaza in order to build needed housing ahead of winter and restore water services.
11: It's NPR.
16: Live from News 88.7 in Houston, I'm Gail DeLauder. The city of Houston will promise not to annex a Woodlands township if officials approve a $50 million agreement next week. The city would make the commitment in exchange for a series of payments over the next 3 years. Mayor Whitmire says more than 110,000 Woodlands residents depend on city services, even if they don't want to be part of the city of Houston.
17: Our issues are flooding. Our public safety does not stop at our city limits, but we also understand the strong feelings of the Woodland Village.
16: The city absorbed Kingwood in 1996, even though a lot of residents didn't approve. Texas law now requires voter approval for annexation. Another witness to the fatal shooting of Lorenzo Salgado Araujo by federal agents has been released from ICE detention. Daniel Torrado Pantoa was detained after the shooting July 7th along with two other witnesses. News 88.7's Bianca Seward reports.
18: Pantoja is the second witness a federal judge has ordered released from detention. Late last month, Jose Trinidad Rojas Pliego was released under similar orders from another federal judge. The third witness, Salgado Araujo's brother, Victor, remains in detention. The order does not prevent his removal proceedings, but requires the government to prove the witnesses are a flight risk or a danger to the community if they move to re-detain them. Here's Gabriela Rivero, a lawyer representing Pantoja and Pliego.
19: It means he gets to complete his immigration process in immigration court from home, in a place where he is safe and where he is surrounded by people he loves. So we're very happy about that.
18: U.S. attorneys have said they will appeal Pliego's release to the Fifth Circuit. I'm Bianca Seward, News 88.7.
16: Galveston is getting a new cruise ship. Margaritaville at Sea will take passengers to the Caribbean and Central America. It'll be the seventh cruise line out of Galveston. It's expected to start sailing at the end of October. That heat advisory is still in effect until 7 tonight. I'm Gail DeLauder, News 88.7.
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21: This is 1A. I'm Jen White.
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23: Ah, this is the life. 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Mind if I smoke a cigar?
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21: Visions of the steady march of technological progress. Much of what the companies behind these advertisements promised has come true, but convenience isn't all they promised. Here's a Facebook ad from 2018.
0: We came here for the friends. And we got to know the friends of our friends. Then our old friends from middle school, our mom, our ex, and our boss joined forces to wish us happy birthday. Then we discovered our uncle used to play in a band and realized he was young once too. And we found others just like us. And just like that, we felt a little less alone.
10: The idea running through all of it was that technology will set you free. It will connect you. It will give you power over your own life. It will make things better. And the people building those machines also say our journey to a future driven and controlled by technology is inevitable. Jill Lepore doesn't agree. In her new book, she writes, "The artificial state is a fantasy half-built, dreaded, adored, awaited. I also believe it to be doomed." Jill Lepore is a Harvard historian and a staff writer at The New Yorker. Her new book is The Rise and Fall of the Artificial State and provides a dark picture of where we are headed, but she says it isn't too late to change course. Jill Lepore, welcome to 1A.
1: Hey, thanks so much for having me.
10: We also want to hear from you. As technology reshapes our society, what do you think it is doing to our democratic institution and our institutions and our lives? Email us at 1A@WAMU.org. Jill, let's just start with a couple of definitions. What do you mean by artificial state?
1: Well, we live in the United States today in a liberal constitutional democracy. In a nation state, this is a fairly new form in the course of human history. We're celebrating the 250th anniversary this year of the founding of the United States, the world's first modern democracy. So it's not necessarily going to last. But I think much of the apparatus of a kind of successor state has now been put in place. And I call that the artificial state, in which in place of government by consent, we have government by machines. It's not foreordained. It's not a fait accompli. I don't think it was even intentional. But I think we've surrendered a lot of the elements of democratic citizenship. We've outsourced it to machines. And for all that many of these tools and machines bring us, and I'm by no means an anti-technologist, I think a lot of recent innovations have had terribly malign consequences for democratic politics.
10: Well, we are still electing our leaders, making choices as a society, right? So why do you see the artificial state as a threat to liberal democracy?
1: We absolutely are still living in democracies, although democracies have been collapsing all over the world for the last 20 years or so. And there's also the ongoing process that political scientists call democratic backsliding, where we just have less and less faith in elections and in elected officials. Actually, a lot of new opinion research suggests that people have more faith in their chatbots than they do in their elected representatives, more trust in them. I think you see ways in which what was once called the public sphere, reasonably enough, no longer really exists in that same way. You and I are having a conversation on public media today, an open, free conversation that people are participating in. This is kind of the best of what a public sphere is. It's still very much alive. But the emergence of social media really dismantled much local news reporting, local news organizations around the country. You know, everyone knows about the fate of newspapers, but more broadly, kind of local reporting has been essentially in remission for 20 years or so. That's a kind of glue to civil society that we really no longer have. People are very well aware of how social media has acted as a kind of radicalizing or polarizing machine. Not that polarization didn't exist or wasn't worsening before, say, Facebook in 2004. But I think people are quite familiar with the degree to which alienation, the loneliness epidemic, the social effects of social media, the malign social effects of social media. Think about the new, like just announced Facebook, the Meta settlement.
10: Mm-hmm.
1: But I think we're maybe less aware of the political consequences of these tools and the ways in which they involve the kind of slow dismantling of government by consent.
10: And I just want to provide a little context here. Meta has agreed to settle a case about social media addiction. That's with California and other states. I'm sure we'll get to that on the news roundup this week. You alluded to this earlier. You describe the rise of the artificial state as largely accidental for most of history. It was part of this well-intentioned effort to improve speed, to build more efficiency. So what changed?
1: Well, states, of course, have to accumulate knowledge, and they have to organize that knowledge in order to do things like just provide resources, distribute goods and benefits, and collect revenues in the form of taxes and tariffs. So there are all kinds of tools that states use, and you know, some of them are mechanical and others are not. But it is perfectly rational for instance, you know, the United States is the first nation in the world to require a national census every 10 years. You want to be able to get that census processed as quickly as possible because our representation is mathematically proportionate to the population. You know, so say in the 1880s and 1890s, when the Census Bureau, you know, population had increased significantly, it was harder and harder to count to tally the returns, all these kind of handwritten returns. They had kind of a contest to see who could invent a tabulating machine that could do that work, that could automate some of that work. Herman Hollerith won that contest, and the, you know, census was increasingly, the tabulation was done by machine, done more quickly, more efficiently, more cheaply. He went on to found what becomes IBM. So that seems like perfectly natural. Like, while that's really useful, you do want census to be counted quickly. There's nothing sinister or conspiratorial or malign about that. So tools like that the government uses all the time are not, we might think of them as artificial in the sense that they're man-made, but they're not really replacing democratic citizenship or the capacities of citizens to make democratic decisions or to deliberate democratically. But if you compare, you know, using a mainframe, the first mainframe computer that was sold commercially was built in the 1950s for the U.S. Census Bureau, which, you know, greatly sped up census taking. But that same computer, so that was 1950, the 1950 census that was used for. By 1958, an advertising company in New York had formed an offshoot called the Simulmatics Corporation that was going to use those same early mainframe computers to simulate the electorate. They wanted to build what they called a people machine, Simulmatics did, and by compiling census data and election returns and public opinion surveys to make a representative sample of the American electorate to which the computer could be asked all kinds of what if questions. They sold their services to the Democratic National Committee and then to the John F. Kennedy campaign in 1960 and did things like, and again, like this does not seem malign. So Kennedy's campaign could say, what if Kennedy were to talk more about his Catholicism? What would be the effect of that change of approach on Protestant and Jewish voters in the Midwest?
10: I think it might surprise people to hear that the use of this kind of data goes back that far. As you were researching this book and uncovering the layers, were there surprises for you?
1: Yeah, absolutely. I mean, I wrote a book about the Simulmatics Corporation a few years ago because I was completely staggered by the existence of this stuff in the 1950s and 1960s and actually how sophisticated it was. Like they were pretty good at what they were doing. But what also really surprised me about, say, Simulmatics was how morally concerned people were about it. Like when Kennedy won in 1960, Simulmatics kind of did a little kind of press junket and claimed credit for his victory. And then the Kennedy campaign denied having ever hired them. Like they realized it was a bad thing to have used a computer to win an election. I think that's a good measure of the distance between now and then.
10: We're talking to Jill Lepore, historian and author of The Rise and Fall of the Artificial State. Coming up, tech companies like Facebook and Twitter marketed themselves as the new public square, platforms that connect people and ideas. But how have those platforms affected the health of public discourse in the U.S.? And we want to hear from you. How do you feel technology is shaping our democracy and our society? 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We'll be right back.

0: 2:18 on a Wednesday afternoon. You're listening to 1A here on your NPR station, News 88.7. 96 Fahrenheit, 36 Celsius, heat index values 103 and 39 right now here at the UH campus. And with more, ABC 13 meteorologist Elise Smith.
1: Another hot day for Wednesday with temperatures climbing quickly. We're going to be in the triple digits once again. A forecast high temperature of 103 degrees this afternoon. A heat advisory in effect for all of Southeast Texas until 7 p.m. with heat index values this afternoon climbing as high to 112 degrees. That's what it could feel like outside. We also have some haze out there from some wildfire smoke, but looking ahead to tomorrow, grab the umbrella once again. We have the chance for a few scattered showers and thunderstorms throughout the day. I'm meteorologist Elise Smith for News 88.7.
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10: This is 1A. I'm Jen White. We're talking with historian Jill Lepore about what happens to democracy when the functions of government are turned over to machines and automation. Her new book is called The Rise and Fall of the Artificial State. And you can add your voice to our conversation. How do you feel technology is shaping our democracy and society? Email us at 1A@WAMU.org. Jill, one of the really fascinating things you do in this book is go back to the 1920s. And a movement I think most people have never heard of, technocracy, which argued democracy simply isn't up to the task of running a modern industrial economy and that scientists and engineers should govern instead. Explain more about what was behind that movement.
11: Yeah, so after the First World War and the collapse of empires and the rise of these kind of new tentative democracies, many very quickly began to fall by the late 1920s and into the early 1930s under the pressures sort of replaced by communism and fascism. And the Great Depression put an enormous pressure on democracies around the world. And in the U.S., there was a real fear that democracy just was not going to survive, right? That degree of suffering that you really needed a strong man to run an industrial economy. Before FDR's election in 1932, it was just an incredibly fragile moment in the history of American democracy. Everybody was worried about, and, you know, every magazine and newspaper and radio story was about the future of American democracy. And there emerged at that moment a movement called Technocracy Incorporated, and it had headquarters in New York, but it was really a North American movement, really Canadian and American. The leader in the United States was a guy named Howard Scott, and the leader in Canada was an amateur aviator and chiropractor, kind of an adventurer, former rodeo cowboy named Joshua Haldeman. And technocracy was opposed to democracy. He said, as you said, that the popularly elected leaders, people weren't smart enough to elect people who could understand modern machinery and the modern industrial economy, and that democracy was just doomed to fail, and therefore societies ought to be run instead by scientists and engineers who would make all the decisions. People would be, and everything would be done in the interest of the greatest possible sort of mechanical efficiency. So people would have numbers instead of names, easier to sort of run a society that way. There would be no politics, no elections. There would be no banks. It would be a kind of single unit of currency, which would be the erg. It would be a unit of energy. Goods would be distributed along something kind of not dissimilar from what today is known as universal basic income. Mm-hmm. And everyone would live in what was called a technate. Technocrats had a kind of fascist aesthetic. They wore identical gray suits. They drove identical gray cars. And although it seems really kooky, and a lot of people at the time thought it was really kooky, it had a huge following. Like tens of thousands of people would show up for these technocracy rallies at places like the Hollywood Bowl. And it really seemed for a moment in time, I mean, hundreds and hundreds of news stories were published about technocracy until FDR was elected. And then it kind of FDR's great promise with the New Deal was that he would find a third way between an entirely unregulated laissez-faire economy and a kind of government controlled, mm-hmm. like state controlled economy. And that was the New Deal.
10: So where do we see the echoes of technocracy today? What is the legacy of that movement?
11: You know, I think if you go back and read the pamphlets, like they mainly reached people through like a massive pamphleteering campaign, like what is technocracy? 6 steps to a technocrat, to a technate. They really have an uncanny similarity to the manifestos that are constantly coming out of Silicon Valley, right? The kind of, oh, Mark Andreessen or Peter Thiel or Mark Zuckerberg manifestos that are published online, or Sam Altman manifestos. Here's what the future is going to look like. And there's also a kind of weird, and I think to many people, certainly surprised me when I discovered in the archives, connection, because Joshua Haldeman, who was the leader of the movement in Canada, even after the movement was completely collapsed in the U.S., Haldeman continued to be an avid leader of the technocrat movement in Canada. Canada outlawed technocracy as subversive to the government. Haldeman was briefly put in prison. He was barred entry to the U.S. He later decided, after South Africa declared its policy of apartheid, to take his family to South Africa. And he is, in fact, Elon Musk's grandfather. That's why Musk was born in South Africa. There's even kind of a family story. If you look at photographs of these two guys, they look astoundingly alike, and they have a lot in common, the sort of amateur aviator adventurer piece of things. Musk is not responsible for his grandfather. He barely knew him. He died when Musk was a toddler. But there is a way in which, for all of the futurism, the technological marvels that are coming out of Silicon Valley, and really that are wonders to be appreciated and admired, the political ideas that come out of Silicon Valley are the worst and most discredited failed ideas of the 20th century.
10: Well, let's get to 1A's Town Square. We got this from Brian, who says, the problem here is capitalism. It is at the heart of everything to do with the rise of unmitigated tech control in our society. We also got this voicemail from Jim.
12: Business and corporations operate by a different ethos. Their ethos is the bottom line. The government, in its original spirit, although less all the time, operates on a more human interest, the interest and well-being of its participants. And I think that it is a significant distinction because corporations will sacrifice much in relation to human interest and human benefit, whereas the government is obligated not to do so.
10: Thanks for those messages. And Jill, what do you say to both Jim and our previous caller, who say, like, this is really about the difference between the role and responsibility of businesses and corporations and the role and responsibilities of government, that it's not even so much a tech issue as it is that they play different roles in our society?
11: Sure. And I think you sometimes see, you know, some of, I think, the better intentioned tech executives are out there begging Congress to act. We need this industry to be regulated. Can you please do something? I mean, you just think of, like, Bill Gates issued a 6,000 word manifesto online just this week, essentially arguing the same. The failure, and I think that the two commentators would agree here, like, it's not surprising that corporations act this way. But where's government? Why are our elected representatives not protecting our best interests and our quality of life here? And I think that too is a historical story. So, and I think that begins in the 1980s. I remember, and you may well remember as well, 1984 when Apple released the Macintosh. It was with this incredibly great ad.
10: We actually have that ad. Let's take a listen to it. So this
11: Absolutely.
10: Is 1984. Apple launches the Macintosh computer with a Super Bowl commercial. It's directed by a sci-fi legend, Ridley Scott, and the advertisement references Orwell's 1984. So there are rows of identically dressed people watching this giant screen showing Big Brother.
13: Today we celebrate the first glorious anniversary of the information purification victims.
10: And it ends with a lone, brightly dressed woman hurling a hammer at the screen.
13: We shall prevail.
14: On January 24th, Apple Computer will introduce Macintosh. And you'll see why 1984 won't be like 1984.
10: So the promise there seems to be that personal computing will be this moment of liberation for people, that it'll free us from, you know, central control, from conformity. What do you make of that advertisement today?
11: Yeah, so it's a great ad. It's still powerful. And it does make that claim. The personal computer will enhance democratic politics. It will empower the people, right? Big IBM mainframes, oh, those are associated with totalitarianism somehow. The gray is like the IBM. The personal computer, that's going to be emancipatory. I think it's a great ad. It's also funny. Like, it's kind of a joke, right? It's not really.

0: place. And that would be the beauty of it. And that would be the promise of it. So there's a kind of marketing campaign around each of these new generations of technologies that is about enhancing democracy, but the political ideas behind them are really libertarian. So you get the same promise with social media, again, beginning with Facebook in 2004. This will enhance democracy, right? But don't regulate it because this lies outside the realm of government and law. And now we're in the kind of AI version of that, and soon we'll be in the humanoid robots version of that, right? Like the libertarianism of Silicon Valley and the claim that underlies all of these marketing campaigns, that regulation would stifle innovation, the government has no place here. That goes back to the very beginnings of Silicon Valley.
1: One of the main threats you identify to liberal democracy is the current information landscape and all its bots and algorithms. It's something on our listeners' minds as well. Michelle in Virginia emails, people now demand photos or it didn't happen. And yet when presented with a photo, people shout either that it is AI or fake news. It has made the subjective even more so without really improving anything. And Lynn writes, I think social media addiction is one of the biggest issues, maybe the biggest issue facing society. We are more lonely than ever. We are more divided than ever. And the number of people I know of, both personally and tangentially, who actually believe anything and everything they see, read, or hear on social media is extremely disturbing. I'm curious to hear your historical read on the way these social media systems are shaping our public discourse. I mean, they're designed to maximize engagement.
0: Yeah, and I think your readers' very wise comments suggest that there is a growing awareness of, and certainly governments too are beginning to act, right? Courts and legislatures, that there are real harms involving that are caused by social media, and we think of those largely as social harms. Australia's banned social media for users under the age of 16, say, and other countries are thinking about similar bans. And yet there's a whole kind of the toothpaste is already out of the, is already been squeezed out. You can't put it back in feeling about that. Those social harms are real. And it's good that there's a reckoning with that. I don't think we're out ahead of the political harms. And those are the ones that I'm trying to call some attention to, because they're largely invisible. I mean, I think what's visible, honestly, are the data centers, which are big, giant, many miles of buildings. And so weirdly, it's kind of the first time people could see like, oh, I see, this is a thing. This is a physical thing in the actual physical world that may be a problem for me, maybe a problem for my community. And it's different than I can't put my phone down, even when I have my baby in my arms. You know, it's different than I haven't visited my mother-in-law in the nursing home in years because I just Zoom with her. It's the data center thing is more tangible, but I don't think it's a different issue.
1: We're talking to historian and author Jill Lepore. Her new book, The Rise and Fall of the Artificial State, is out this week. You know, tech companies argue that regulation will hurt American companies with other countries like China, that it'll threaten U.S. national security. What do you make of those arguments?
0: The argument that regulation stifles innovation is presented by these companies as a kind of eternal, timeless truth. In fact, it's kind of equal parts marketing campaign and political slogan. That idea is not a part of the history of technology until the 1970s, when it's a kind of Milton Friedman libertarian response to environmental regulation. The way that corporations fight environmental regulation that comes out of the late 1960s, early 1970s, think of the Clean Air Act, the Clean Water Act, the founding of the EPA. The way companies fought that was by saying, oh no, regulation would stifle innovation. And just insisting on that. Now, it is obviously regulation sometimes stifles innovation, but also sometimes regulation is really important to innovation, to making things safer and ultimately cheaper, or actually averting things that are bad. Like think of cloning. Like we did actually make a decision as a society not to proceed with cloning human beings. There are times when ethical concerns ought to be brought to the fore. I think what's kind of fascinating is just how holy this particular set of technologies, and I think some of it is the kind of gee whiz wizardry

0: sort of Revenge of the Nerds, 1980s, 1990s moment coinciding with a real political power around libertarianism that sets us up for the place we are now, where people are just kind of swallow the AI industry's claim, well, you can't possibly, like, we must not be impeded. At the same time, though, it's worth noting, most of the leaders of these companies have also said, please impede us.
1: Well, you know, on Monday's show, we looked at how today's titans of technology view democracy. The Silicon Valley venture capitalist, you mentioned him, Marc Andreessen, laid out his philosophy in a book called The Techno-Optimist Manifesto. Johns Hopkins professor Henry Farrell describes it this way.
2: And really what it is trying to do, it is trying to pervade the sense that we need to have a faith in the power of technology to save us, to allow us to sort of go out into the universe, to have AI which will make our lives sort of much better. And anybody who pushes back against AI is guilty of a crime which, in his view, is equivalent to murder of all of the people whose lives will be saved by AI and new technology.
1: Now, you're one of the people pushing back on unguarded optimism about technology. And Andreessen has disparaged your critiques specifically. But what do you say to that criticism that you're romanticizing the past, or you're standing in the way of progress that could make life better?
0: I think it's important to reject the kind of false dualism there, that it's an either or. Like, either all technocracy is great and all of it is an improvement and leading us to a better and better and better, better world, or that it's somehow to oppose anything is to oppose all of it. And like, oh, we must stop developing new ideas and building new kinds of tools. That's actually not the state of the debate. I mean, yes, on the one side you have an Andreessen with his relentless optimism. But I think critics, and I certainly put myself in this category, have a huge appreciation and admiration for these tools. I don't think, but that's not the same as romanticism.
1: We're talking about how technology is reshaping our democracy. We're here with historian Jill Lepore. She's out with a new book. It's called The Rise and Fall of the Artificial State. Still to come, Jill says it's not too late to change course. We get to that after the break. This is 1A.

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1: On the next Fresh Air, we remember Dolly Parton, who has died at the age of 80. 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Join us.

0: It's Fresh Air, 8 o'clock this evening, followed by the encore of Houston Matters at 9 o'clock. And coming up on All Things Considered, we'll have more on Dolly's life and legacy, including how people in her Tennessee hometown are feeling the loss and how her father inspired one of her biggest humanitarian contributions. 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
5: Let's get back to our conversation with Jill Lepore. She's a Harvard historian whose new book tackles what happens when we cede our agency to machines and the companies that make them. It's called The Rise and Fall of the Artificial State. We're also hearing from you. Brian writes, government is not responding because the corporations pay them off, especially post-Citizens United. It's out in the open. Jill, when you look at the historical record, and you look at what you call the artificial state, what belief systems, political practices, or cultural norms have led us here? Are there certain ones that you really think are important to make note of?
6: I think the idea that all technocracy represents progress, that everything that we can build is an improvement over what we didn't build, is a foundational idea, but I think it's also pernicious. And I guess... I'm fascinated by the callers all, you know, pointing out the powers of corporations. And I think that's really important, but I also think that's somewhat disempowering to ordinary people. I mean, here, let me just give you a concrete example. Like, I've really noticed after COVID, when I go out and give a public talk at a big venue where there's, you know, hundreds of people, the hosts often say, well, we don't do questions and answers anymore. We just put a VR code up on the screen and people can tweet questions to a facilitator who will then filter through them and find the ones that are good to be asked. And then those will be asked of you. And it seems like on the one hand, like that's just an artifact of COVID, like people didn't want to have pass mics or something, I guess, across the room. But why is that better than people getting out of their seats and walking up or wheeling themselves up to a microphone and asking a question using their own voice? And like, I always say no to that, but I know that it's some people find it convenient maybe, or like, oh, we want to screen out the disruptive questions. Some of the questions can be bad. Well, that's actually what living in a community is. Some of the questions are bad. Some people's ideas are not going to be well expressed. That's fine. Like the idea that it represents just because there is a tool to have people in the audience ask questions without actually using their own voices, that doesn't mean we should use the tool. So I actually think a lot of this, yes, comes to corporations, but well, there are also individual decisions that maybe we ought to be a little bit more conscious of.
5: Well, that gets to one of the core ideas in your book, which is that the remedy to a lot of this, it's about face-to-face interaction. It's also about reconnecting to the natural world. I think the first part is pretty self-explanatory. You laid it out pretty well just now, but where does the natural world come into play?
6: I think actually you see the natural world coming into play right now this summer in the debates in the United States and around the world about the data center build out. You know, under the second Trump administration and its AI policy, all environmental review or a really any review whatsoever of the construction of data centers was to be set aside. These things can be built no matter what. Any permitting, any environmental review, these things were not going to be necessary. This was just going to be a priority of the administration to make possible building as many of these as big as possible, as quickly as possible. And because there's not a lot of local news in a lot of parts of the country, a lot of people kind of woke up one day and were like, there's this massive thing that's, you know, bigger than Manhattan that's being built in my county that I had no idea was even coming. You know, elected officials signed on disclosure agreements. There's no local news reporting. People aren't showing up for city council meetings and so didn't know what was going on. And now there's this thing that actually is having, you know, raising your electric bill. You know, maybe there's noise pollution. Maybe there are consequences for the power grid, for water supply. So I think you see both the limits of the natural world and the possible limits of natural resources in building out the infrastructure of an artificial state. And you also see people realizing the limits of their own capacity democratically to oppose such a thing. So I think that kind of great howl about the data centers, which I don't know if it will last, and it's kind of interesting right now as an electoral matter. I think it'll really affect the midterms, and it's very bipartisan. Is a kind of good illustration both of the way that the natural world is in tension with this build out, and the way that the kind of democratic backsliding that we've seen is something people are increasingly aware of.
5: We got this email from Matt who says, the idea that this AI takeover is inevitable is hilarious. If it were really inevitable, would it cost hundreds of billions of dollars to push? Would every community where a data center is being built fight against it? The notion that it's inevitable is perpetrated by AI companies to make it an attractive investment. And Jill, that's something we hear a lot from tech giants, that this constant drumbeat about AI. Same was true for the internet. But I'll note that this messaging isn't just coming from tech billionaires. I'm also hearing it from people in marginalized communities who say, if we are not a part of this change, if we don't make sure, for instance, our young people know how to code or make sure we're involved in the development of AI, not only will we get left behind, we may find ourselves at the mercy of an extremely powerful force. I mean, are there examples from history that are also leading people to that conclusion?
6: Well, I mean, I agree with the listener that the inevitability is part of a marketing campaign. I also think it is a sincere belief on the part of a lot of these people. I don't think it's inevitable. I think it's really important to insist that it's not inevitable. But, you know, Elon Musk gave a 90-minute interview with The Economist a few weeks ago, sometime in July, with the editor-in-chief of The Economist, and was kind of asked this question. And he's one of the most powerful people on the planet. And he was like, yeah, there's nothing we can do about it. The editor said, you know, but you've said there's a 20% chance that doing this leads to human extinction. And he said, yeah, but it's still inevitable. And she said, but why submit to the inevitability? Why not change course? And he said, well, because everything ends. Like the universe is going to end in billions of years too. Like it's sooner or later. Like it was just this weird, what? It was like a bunch of patent nonsense. But I also think there's a part of Musk that actually believes all of that. So that said, think of the ways in which organizations, communities of humans who have opposed all kinds of other things that have seemed inevitable, they were already fully installed. I mean, defeating monarchy, which we're celebrating the 250th anniversary of here in the United States, was an extraordinary achievement. Erecting a government that was founded by the people, of the people, and for the people was an extraordinary accomplishment in human history. It's a lot to give up.
5: It's interesting you mentioned that Elon Musk interview, because you also spend a big chunk of the book tracing the literary tradition of science fiction and its dystopian parables, warning against the threats of the artificial state. And you quote a 2021 social media post from a writer with The Onion, and it says, sci-fi author, in my book, I invented the torment nexus as a cautionary tale tech company. At long last, we have created the Torment Nexus from classic sci-fi novel, Don't Create the Torment Nexus. And you say that they've taken a lot of the wrong lessons from science fiction. Is there a specific example that comes to mind for you?
6: I mean, all of these guys have stories that they tell about themselves in their boyhood, spent like reading comic books and playing video games and reading science fiction. And what they're attracted to is world building. And then sort of the crazy thing is they become people who are building our world. And the world they're building is actually coming from stuff they read when they were little boys. And a lot of the stuff they read, I mean, even if you think about H.G. Wells or like The Time Machine, right? H.G. Wells was a socialist and an anti-imperialist. And most of his science fiction is really critiques of capitalism and widening in income inequality in his lifetime and critiques of the British Empire and its colonialism. So like to read H.G. Wells as a manifesto for going to found a colony on Mars is a bizarre thing. Now, not that there aren't great reasons to found a colony on Mars. Like, I'm pretty pro space exploration myself, but to do so in order to realize the promise of a work of science fiction that was not meant as an instruction manual for space exploration, but was actually meant as an indictment for the cruelties and atrocities of British imperialism.
5: We're talking to historian Jill Lepore about her new book, The Rise and Fall of the Artificial State. And we're hearing from you. Jan in Indiana emailed, more than 30 years ago, I heard the phrase, when our technology exceeds our spirituality, we are in trouble. I fear we're there. You say that this move to an artificial state is not inevitable. But we also hear from people who say, I don't feel like there's a way for me to stop it. I feel like it's, you know, my job is on the line. My ability to communicate and connect with others is on the line. And I'm one person. So what do you say to people who don't see the place where they can shift this progression?
6: I mean, I think on the one hand, we all struggle with making rules for ourselves. And, you know, I do this all the time. My friends do this all. I hear this from people all the time. Well, I've decided I'm not going to bring my iPhone to bed. No, I've decided I've just gotten a dumb phone. I've deleted Instagram. I'm not going to have check my email after X and like whatever. It's a constant struggle, right? Against the onslaught of the interference of the illusion of human connection that machines offer us. And sometimes there's real human connection for sure. From our actual lived lives. I mean, like, I think everybody has a moment of like, the first time, like your toddler got into bed with you and you were reading the Times on your iPhone and you kind of pushed the toddler away from snuggle like that. Like, what did I just do? Like, that's crazy. Like, what? Like that we all struggle. And I think there are some individual choices people can make and I think are making, but it's a real illusion to think this comes down to consumerist decision making because it's not, it's structural. It really involves getting your elected representatives to think about harms and consequences and not just financial benefits of the build out of some of this stuff. Cause it's not just AI, right? The humanoid robots really are coming. And this is a good moment to stop and say, what is the world that we want to build? Not the world that these tech executives want to build.
5: What do you think a healthy relationship between democracy and technological advancement looks like? Because you said you're not anti-technology, but you're definitely waving a flag here.
6: Yeah, you know, I'm not a policymaker. I think there are a lot of really innovative things that people try to do. I don't even remember when everything was about like e-government. Like we were going to like have government, like all things were going to be available online. And there's like great things like you can renew your passport online. That seems good. And is that a problem? But then there are things where like, I don't know, maybe that's kind of a loss. Like the EU now has these automated, like you get your, when you go through passport, we cross a border, you go through, you get your face scanned, your fingerprints taken, your iris is, I don't know what else they're doing. Right. And they're also scanning your passport. And It's so far, at any rate, it's not more efficient. It's really slow. It's really slowed down border crossings in Europe. But also, is it a little bit of a loss that you don't talk to that person at the passport control desk and have that conversation? There's something human maybe that's lost about entering a new country. I don't know. Like, I think that I think governments should be making a tally sheet. Okay, what's going to be good about this? Is it going to be cheaper, faster, and more efficient? Most likely, yes. Is it going to be less likely to make errors? Probably. But then what's on the other side of that ledger? Sure, I could have an AI doctor. Sam Altman thinks we should have an AI president. But like, what's lost? Like, is there something, what is it that humans are actually providing by way of medical care that I would not give up? And then what are the inequalities? I think we're likely to see the poor have AI doctors and the rich get to talk to people. Like, I just think figuring out what's on the lost side of the ledger is what we have not done, what governments have not done on our behalf, and we need to insist that they do.
5: In the epilogue of your book, you write this, quote, unplug. If you cut down all the trees and kill all the animals, you will die. Using robots to wage war will always backfire. One day they will wage war on you. If you discover an intelligent species of newt, don't enslave them. It's best not to build something you can only unbuild by inventing a time machine. Never build a wall between yourself and the natural world, but if someone does, clamber over it. Having this historical perspective on the moment we're in is useful in so many ways, and we've really just had time to scratch the surface of all you write about. But in so many ways, this book reads like something today's technologists could benefit from reading. So, you know, what do you think is standing in the way of those conversations between historians like you and the technologists happening more?
6: Yeah, that list of lessons at the end of the book all come from science fiction, which I think is really generative. And I think historians have avoided thinking about kind of pop culture stuff like science fiction, maybe having a little bit too much contempt for a whole world of ideas and imagination that has had a lot of influence over people who are building tools in our lives. So in a way, I spent a lot of time in the book on science fiction, kind of offering up that bridge to, like, that's the thing. Like, I was a Star Trek fanatic when I was a kid, and so was Jeff Bezos. Like, we could talk about that. Like, I just think there actually needs to be a little bit more respect for the world of knowledge that comes out of humanistic traditions instead of contempt for it, which has been a very abundantly and loudly expressed by Silicon Valley.
5: We have just a few seconds here, Jill, but I always love asking you to leave us with a question we should ask ourselves as we think about the future and the role technology will or will not play in it.
6: Yeah, I think with any new tool, it's great that it works. Does it work? Does it work well? But is this making things better? It's not. Technology isn't progress if it's not progress. So I think that's a question people ought to ask with anything that is presented to themselves, to do that kind of ledger keeping on your own, as well as asking that your elected representatives do it as well.
5: Well, that's Jill Lepore. She's a historian and author of the new book, The Rise and Fall of the Artificial State. Jill, it was great to talk to you. Thank you.
6: So great to talk to you as well. Thanks.
5: This conversation is part of our ongoing coverage of how technology is reshaping society and the debates we're having about its role. So tell us what you want to hear about next. Share your thoughts and ideas with us. You can always text us, call, or email. 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Today's producer was Claire Mupson with the help of Xavier Stokely. And this program comes to you from WAMU, part of American University in Washington, distributed by NPR. I'm Jen White. Thanks for listening, and we'll talk again tomorrow. This is 1A.

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1: 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And on the freeways, got a problem on the North Loop. Eastbound direction of 610, right at Jensen, more or less the East Tex Freeway there. That wreck blocking two right lanes.
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1: And that heat advisory is still with us until 7 o'clock this evening. After that, sunset at 7:51. It will be clear overnight with a low around 82. Tomorrow's sunrise is 6:56. And from tomorrow afternoon through Friday evening, we'll have about a 40 to 50% chance of showers and storms. Tomorrow's high 98, only 94 for the high on Friday. And then Saturday, sunny with a high of 94. The average, by the way, 94. So that's not too bad. Right now, 96, heat index 103. 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
4: In the 30 years that I've worked on food safety policy, we have not seen an outbreak with this many illnesses.
5: Foodborne illness has reached record levels this summer, but funding cuts have slowed the response.
6: For Wednesday, August 26th, this is All Things Considered from NPR News.
7: I'm Adrian Florido.
6: And I'm Elsa Chang. Also this hour, we go to Louisiana, where residents of one town didn't know they were getting an AI data center until the deal was pretty much done.
8: Information is power, and these folks want to make a lot of money. They're going to control information as closely as they can, so they have an advantage.
7: We'll also remember actor Tim Curry, who died yesterday after a career playing villains and offbeat characters.
9: Is this place for you?
10: Indeed, no, sir. I'm merely a humble butler.
9: What exactly do you do?
10: I battle, sir.
6: Those stories and more after this summary of the day's news.
11: Live from NPR News, I'm Lakshmi Singh. The landmark trial over the allegedly harmful impact Meta's social media platforms have on teenagers and children is leading to a multi-billion dollar settlement. At trial in California, Meta denied allegations that it intentionally sought to addict young people. But today, CEO Mark Zuckerberg's company opted to put in stronger safeguards and on its website urges TikTok and YouTube to do the same. NPR's John Ruwitch reports on what Meta has agreed to change as the tech behemoth faces a deluge of legal challenges from states.
12: According to the proposed settlement, the owner of Facebook and Instagram would pay up to $17 billion to the states over the coming 10 years. The money would be used for things like after-school programs, public health advertising, and youth mental health programs. Meta also agreed to change features on its platforms to make them safer for minors. The changes include a two-hour time limit and a nighttime block for kids under 18. Minors also won't see how many likes they get and won't be able to use certain beauty filters, and Meta will take on an independent auditor. The settlement is subject to the approval of the judge in the case, but if it moves forward, it could change the landscape around a wave of lawsuits against social media companies. John Ruwich, NPR News.
11: A federal judge is temporarily clearing the way for the U.S. Postal Service to continue carrying out President Trump's mail-in voting restrictions. Here's NPR's Hansi Lo Wang.
13: U.S. District Judge Indira Tawani in Boston handed the Trump administration a temporary win by canceling a nationwide ruling she issued to block the U.S. Postal Service. This comes after the Supreme Court paused a similar ruling by the same judge after the High Court found the judge weighed in too early. The judge's latest move sets up another possible review of Trump's order at the Supreme Court. Voting rights groups, Democrats, and two dozen mainly Democratic-led states are asking for new blocks on the Postal Service's recently released plan for delivering mail-in ballots only to people on voter lists that the states would have to turn over to the mailing agency. And we should note USPS's financial support of NPR. The start of mail-in voting for the midterm election is weeks away, and that leaves little time for Trump's order to be fully carried out. Hansi Lo Wang, NPR News.
11: Fans are remembering acclaimed actor Tim Curry as gifted performer of stage and screen. In one social media post, actor Rob Schneider writes of the British-born artist, quote, his one eyebrow could say more than most actors' entire bodies. Los Angeles police responded to a call at the actor's home last night. No cause of death was disclosed. Curry suffered a stroke in 2012 that left him partially paralyzed, but he still recounted his iconic performances over the years on stage and in film, from Annie to the bone-chilling Pennywise in It to the global cult-following phenomenon that is the Rocky Horror Picture Show.

0: Tim Curry was 80 years old. 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
1: Live from News 88.7 in Houston, I'm Gail DeLauder. A judge in Brownsville has denied a request by the state of Minnesota to keep an ICE agent in jail. That's pending a ruling on his extradition to Minnesota. News 88.7's Andrew Schneider says the agent faces charges related to the shooting of a Venezuelan immigrant.
2: Christian Castro faces four counts of assault and one count of falsely reporting a crime in Minnesota related to his alleged shooting of Julio Sosa Solis in Minneapolis in January. Castro is currently being held in jail in Cameron County, but he is due to be released Thursday. Minnesota had sought an order to keep Castro in jail, warning he might flee to Mexico if released. The state also sought an order to force Governor Greg Abbott to sign an extradition warrant for Castro. Abbott said Texas officials are still investigating whether Castro is a fugitive or was simply reassigned to Texas by ICE. Judge Fernando Rodriguez Jr. ruled that Abbott has not definitively refused to extradite Castro, and that while Castro might flee, that would not pose irreparable injury to Minnesota's efforts to prosecute him. I'm Andrew Schneider, News 88.7.
1: President Trump will be in Houston tomorrow, along with visiting Johnson Space Center. The president is also expected to be at a fundraiser for Republican AG Ken Paxton in the U.S. Senate race. University of Houston political science professor Brandon Rodinghouse told this morning's Houston Matters it should give Paxton a boost. Paxton is trailing Democrat James Tallarico in recent polls. The president of MD Anderson Cancer Center is retiring. Peter W.T. Pisters has served as president since 2017. MD Anderson says Pisters was instrumental in developing the institution's master plan, along with a $10 billion expansion. Dr. Jeffrey Lee will now serve as interim president. We have a heat advisory in effect until 7 tonight. It should be mostly clear this evening. Overnight low expected near 82 degrees. I'm Gail DeLauder, News 88.7.
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4: This is All Things Considered from NPR News. I'm Elsa Chang in Culver City, California.
5: And I'm Adrian Florido in Washington. This summer has set new records for cyclosporiasis. The Centers for Disease Control and Prevention now says the caseload for the foodborne intestinal illness has reached more than 17,000, nearly nine times the previous annual record. Separately, the Food and Drug Administration has also recently logged recalls of eggs, alfalfa sprouts, and jalapenos linked to salmonella and E. coli outbreaks. Joining us now to take stock of our food supply is NPR health correspondent Yuki Noguchi. Hi, Yuki.
6: Hi.
5: So is this just a terrible year overall for foodborne illnesses? Because it sounds like it.
6: Yeah, certainly true for cyclosporiasis. While that official case count, as you noted, is more than 17,000, you know, the actual number of people sickened is probably much, much higher because, you know, not everyone goes to the doctor or gets tested. But for context, Sandy Eskin, the CEO of the advocacy group Stop Foodborne Illness, put it this way.
7: Those numbers are breathtaking. In the 30 years that I've worked on food safety policy, we have not seen an outbreak with this many illnesses.
6: You know, but verifying whether this year is worse overall for foodborne illness or how much worse is actually a hard thing to do. And a big reason is that the CDC last year pared back a lot of programs as a result of Trump administration federal cuts. And this included things like foodborne pathogen surveillance.
5: How did that surveillance work in the past, and how has it changed now because of those cuts?
6: Yeah, the CDC runs something called FoodNet. There are sites around the country that actively monitor and investigate disease, and they track not just frequency or scope of outbreaks, but, you know, the severity of illness or who was getting sickest. Last year, CDC cut back to only two pathogens. Cyclospora was one of those that was left out. And without this database, there's just a lot less reliable data that tell us where things are trending. And that's why when I asked Sarah Sorcher, who heads food safety at the consumer group Center for Science and the Public Interest, what we know about how this year compares to others, she said,
8: you don't. That's one of the problems with cutting FoodNet is that we lost our ability to have great data on whether the food is getting riskier if the food is making us more sick.
5: Hmm.
6: FoodNet now only tracks E. coli and salmonella trends.
5: And so what about recalls in general, Yuki? Are they a gauge of food safety, about what is safe and what is not?
6: Not really. You know, the number of food recalls this year hasn't changed much, although this summer's cyclospora problem has certainly made the public more nervous, and therefore people are paying more attention to food recalls. But there are many other reasons food gets recalled, you know, mislabeling, for example, or not always because someone got sick. So Sorcha says that recalls are not a good proxy for how safe our food is. And in fact, you know, if a food is tainted, a recall can be a good thing, right? In that it prevents others from getting sick.
5: Yeah. NPR health correspondent Yuki Noguchi. Thanks, Yuki.
6: Thanks.
4: President Trump is celebrating Senator Darlene Graham's victory in a special primary runoff to replace her late brother in the state's upcoming U.S. Senate election. Now, South Carolina is a ruby red state, but there are hints of GOP midterm strategy in Graham's win and hints of what Trump did to push her over the finish line. We're joined now by NPR's senior political correspondent, Tamara Keith, to talk about some of that strategy. Hi, Tam.
9: Hi.
4: Hi. Okay. So when you look at Darlene Graham's win here, how much credit do you think President Trump can claim?
9: I mean, he's claiming all the credit.
4: Right.
9: This morning, he posted that Graham was, quote, an underdog candidate who he endorsed, implying that his endorsement was essential to her win. But in this case, it wasn't just an endorsement. When she didn't get over 50% of the vote in the primary, he swooped in for a rally ahead of the runoff, and he juiced turnout for her in the Myrtle Beach area where he campaigned. And MAGA Inc., which is the president's super PAC, it hasn't spent any money on Republican candidates in months. MAGA Inc. came in at the last minute and spent more than $800,000 on robocalls and text messages to get his supporters to vote for Graham. That is a lot of money, and
4: yeah,
9: it sure looks to have paid off.
4: I mean, it seems to have paid off. So now Graham moves on to the November election for a full Senate term. Annie Andrews is the Democrat in that race. Tell us, Tim, what do you think that matchup's going to look like?
9: You know, Andrews has raised a lot of money, and Darlene Graham isn't the gifted political communicator that her brother was. In fact, she's running as an outsider, a newcomer. But the Cook Political Report rates this race as solid Republican. So it's really not one of the top tier competitive races that could decide control of the Senate.
4: Okay. But what did you learn about the Republican midterm strategy from this primary?
9: President Trump and his team have come to believe that he is the key to the midterms, which sounds counterintuitive given that the president and his policies are deeply unpopular just 70 days out from the election. But their theory of the case is that the only way Republicans can win is if Republican voters are energized. And the single greatest force in energizing Trump voters is Trump himself. Here's how he put it on Friday at that rally for Graham.
10: What I really want you to do is pretend, please, that I'm on the ballot. Just come and vote. It's so important.
9: He's not really even giving Republicans in swing districts and swing states space to run their own races. He's trying to nationalize these midterms, campaigning in places with competitive races, because Democrats probably can't get more fired up and Republicans need a boost. That's also the idea behind next month's Republican midterm convention, which is shaping up to be a two-night Trump rally in Dallas. The RNC announced Trump will be there both nights with a speaking role on the second night.
4: Yeah, but Tim, when it comes to money, do you think President Trump is actually putting his money where his mouth is?
9: It's something a lot of Republicans in tough races are asking, too. MAGA Inc., the president's super PAC, has more than $400 million cash on hand. We saw this week that if it wants to drop a lot of cash fast, it can. I've been told to expect MAGA Inc. to make substantial investments this year. And it's far from the only Trump-aligned super PAC that could swoop in and help Republican candidates. Tomorrow, Trump is going to Texas for a fundraiser for the Republican Party. Ken Paxton is expected to be there. He is the Republican Senate candidate, scandal-plagued and vastly outraised by his Democratic opponent, James Tallarico, so far.
4: That is NPR's Tamara Keith. Thank you so much, Tam.
9: You're welcome.
5: Magic the Gathering is a fantasy card game with over 50 million enthusiasts around the globe. and it has become an important social outlet for a lot of people here in the real world. Reporter Justin Cramon headed to Brooklyn to introduce us to some folks who are helping Magic cast its spell.
11: Lily Lamb is 35, and she's been playing Magic the Gathering since she was in middle school. She describes the game as
12: basically like Dungeons and Dragons in cards. So you cast spells, you play monsters, and then you fight against another player.
11: And Magic players really love the cards. They feature rich descriptions and immersive artwork, like the character Alesha, who premiered in 2015.
12: So the art is just this powerful Chinese woman. And later, I discovered that she happens to be a woman of transgender experience.
11: When Lam began to transition her own gender identity in 2020, cards like this made her feel Magic was a safe space for a trans woman. Under the name Rebel Lily, she started making online videos about Magic. And they got popular, partly for the strategies she shared, but also her sense of humor, even about personal things, like her own speaking voice.
12: I wanted to purposely take something I'm very embarrassed or shy about and make it into something funny, but make it something that might give someone strength.
11: This wish to support people as they transition is something you hear a lot in the Magic community. Arya Karamchandani is a game designer for Wizards of the Coast, the company in Washington State that makes Magic. She says the acceptance many trans people have found in the game has created a snowball effect.
13: Once a community is known to be welcoming to queer and trans folks, it attracts more queer and trans folks, and that's a lot of what's happened with Magic.
11: Karamchandani is one of several designers on the team who identify as transgender. Growing up in India, she says she didn't have a lot of exposure to people of marginalized genders. She got that through playing Magic online.
13: So when I'm designing cards, I sort of think of it in some ways as like repaying that in terms of making sure the people who play this game feel seen playing this game.
11: The inclusivity of Magic is intentional, and that strategy seems to be paying off. The game just saw its first $500 million revenue quarter. You could see the excitement on a Tuesday evening this month when Lily Lamb arrived at a game store in Brooklyn for a monthly Magic night called Lotus Bloom, intended for trans and queer Magic players. The small store bustles with about 40 participants. Lamb takes a seat at a table with three other players. They're here to play a social version of Magic called Commander, which focuses less on winning than having a good time. Lamb and her fellow players fall right into playing and joking.
14: Just to show that I'm not just picking on you, I will swing at Gabby.
11: Reyna Rubino, a trans woman who co-organizes Lotus Bloom, said she and her partner started the event because
15: local game stores can be kind of intimidating spaces. They're typically very, like, cis, straight man oriented.
11: But organizing her own game night has made her more comfortable in those spaces.
15: A lot of people are more open-minded and accepting than we think they are. And I think as trans women, we have a tendency to maybe expect the world is against us in all cases. And what I've really found recently has been that's not the case.
11: Back at the game, Lamb's prospects aren't looking so good. She's pleading for her life.
16: So here's like a super advanced commander tactic.
11: She pretends to cry while everyone laughs. And then she dies.
16: I've been killed.
11: Did it put a damper on the night?
12: I met three new wonderful people and we had a very funny game. So I think it's very successful. Fantastic night.
11: For NPR News, I'm Justin Cramon in Brooklyn.

0: at 3:18 on a Tuesday afternoon. It's All Things Considered on your NPR station, News 88.7. I'm David Pittman. Out on the freeway, still have the problem on the north loop. Eastbound direction of 610, that wreck at the East Tex, taking up two right lanes, and you're going to be solid as you approach Irvington. 97 Fahrenheit, 36 Celsius, heat index values 105 and 41 right now here at the UH campus. And with more, ABC 13 meteorologist Elise Smith.
1: Another hot day for Wednesday with temperatures climbing quickly. We're going to be in the triple digits once again. A forecast high temperature of 103 degrees this afternoon. A heat advisory in effect for all of Southeast Texas until 7 p.m. with heat index values this afternoon climbing as high to 112 degrees. That's what it could feel like outside. We also have some haze out there from some wildfire smoke, but looking ahead to tomorrow, grab the umbrella once again. We have the chance for a few scattered showers and thunderstorms throughout the day. I'm meteorologist Elise Smith for News 88.7.
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7: 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I'm Adrian Florido.
8: And I'm Elsa Chang. By the time residents of a small Louisiana town found out that a data center could be going up there, the deal was nearly done. That's because non-disclosure agreements concealed negotiations between the tech company and state and local officials. It's a tactic that is used all around the country. Drew Hawkins of the Gulf States Newsroom went to Boyce, Louisiana, where people are angry about plans that were made without them.
9: I'm going to wait till that truck goes by.
10: Yeah, sure, yes.
11: I'm standing with Shannon McManus across from the 300-acre site where state officials say there'll be a $3.6 billion data center. We're just outside Boyce, a town of 1,000 people in rural Rapides Parish, Louisiana.
10: What did this look like before they started construction? What did this area look like?
9: This is all farmland that got bought out.
11: We're looking at a giant field that was once rows of cotton and soybeans. Now a patch of dirt filled with cranes, trailers, and bulldozers, surrounded by a fence with no trespassing signs. The former sheriff's deputy says he's not against data centers. It's the secrecy surrounding the deal that brought one here.
9: I understand that we're moving into the future, that we have to have these things, and it's good that we're going to have jobs locally. Hopefully that happens. But it's still about not being transparent with the people.
11: Local officials involved in the negotiations signed non-disclosure agreements, or NDAs, legal contracts that prevented them from sharing information about the project.
9: What was it, taxation without representation? That's where we feel like we're at right now. We feel like these NDAs makes us to where we are paying these tax monies and we don't have the representation anymore.
11: Here's the timeline according to public records requests. In late 2024, the company building the data center signed NDAs with a state economic development agency. Then in January of this year, members of a local board also signed NDAs to negotiate the deal under code names like Project Lightning. That board, called the England Economic and Industrial Development District, approved the deal with little discussion at a public meeting in April. And then in June, Rapides Parish residents met with the board in a town hall. And things got heated.
12: Our politicians were elected to represent us, not to represent industry.
11: That's Robert Maddox, one of the residents at the meeting, which McManus live-streamed on his Facebook page.
12: If there was so much transparency, what was the need for NDA?
11: Maddox and others demanded information on how the 300-megawatt project, enough power for about 200,000 homes, would affect local water, electricity supplies, and the environment. On the receiving end of the public outcry were officials with the England Economic and Industrial Development District, including Executive Director Ralph Hennessy. In an interview with NPR, Hennessy downplayed the pushback from local residents.
13: It's a typical town hall meeting where you have a vocal minority that wants to get up and pump their fist and shout a bunch of half-truths or falses, whatever.
11: Hennessy says the deal will bring 200 permanent jobs to the area and that the company, Dallas-based Applied Digital, wanted the NDAs.
13: NDAs are not illegal, okay? So you're not going to change my mind on NDAs. You can go ahead and change the topic.
11: State lawmakers and officials with a state agency called Louisiana Economic Development also signed NDAs. Agency Secretary Susan Bourgeois says they allow Louisiana to be more competitive in attracting businesses.
14: The last thing that they want to have happen in the beginning of the discussions or in any part of the discussion is for their information that they're sharing to be disclosed publicly. So without NDAs, our work, frankly, just doesn't happen.
11: The CEO of the data center company, though, says he understands why people are upset. Applied Digital's Wes Cummins says NDAs are important to protect the company and local officials from possible violations of insider trading laws. But he understands why NDAs rub residents the wrong way.
15: I would love to be able to get away from the NDA part because it just feels sneaky to people. I totally get that.
11: Cummins also says they follow the lead of local officials on how to disclose information about potential projects in their communities.
15: We take a lot of guidance from whether it's in Rapides Parish or whether it's in, you know, Ellendale, North Dakota or Harwood, North Dakota, as to how they engage with their constituents and with their community. We don't really dictate that.
11: But NDAs cut out the public and give the companies an edge in negotiations, says David Coulier. He's director of the Brechner Freedom of Information Project at the University of Florida.
16: Information is power. And these folks, they're powerful and they want to make a lot of money. So they're going to control information as closely as they can so they have an advantage.
11: Local officials signing NDAs, Coulier says, keep the communities where data centers are being built in the dark.
16: It's really important that the public finds out what is possible to come into their town. So, yeah, the public interest outweighs the company's interest.
11: It's hard to know how often NDAs are used in data center deals across the country. In Louisiana, records requests from the Gulf States Newsroom and type investigations turned up 54 signed by elected officials since early 2024. Many involved data centers, including the one in Rapides Parish, but some didn't specify or included other large industrial developments. Here's Coulier again.
16: You know, transparency in Louisiana isn't very good. It's one of the more secretive states in the country.
11: But NDAs are used widely, according to people in industry and experts. Eric Bonds is a professor and environmental sociologist at the University of Mary Washington in Virginia. He and his research partner found that NDAs were used in at least 25 of 31 data center projects they surveyed last year.
17: So I think, you know, just across the board is a standard practice. After we published our research in a statewide news organization called Virginia Mercury, we heard back from reporters and activists kind of around the country from Arizona, Indiana, Wisconsin, Pennsylvania.
11: Lawmakers in a few states have pushed for laws against NDAs, and Pennsylvania Governor Josh Shapiro last week banned their use in data center projects by state agencies he oversees. And NDAs are not always necessary to do business, even in Louisiana. Right near Boyce in West Feliciana Parish, a $10 billion data center is being built without NDAs. But back in Rapides Parish, residents didn't know what was coming. Foster Hensel runs an apiary behind his home. He says he's concerned about the potential impacts of the data center.
18: Water use, electric use, I'm concerned about. Utility bills going up.
11: He says his bees live off the nearby fields of cotton, soybeans, and wildflowers. The data center will be miles down the road, maybe out of harm's way, but he's worried, even if his bees are calm.
18: And these bees aren't mad because they're busy.
19: What makes a bee mad?
18: Noise, vibrations.
11: He just found out about the data center weeks ago.
18: Let me quote a good writer, Shakespeare. There's something rotten in Denmark. There's something wrong with that.
11: Any official who signed those NDAs, he says, should be prepared to face the consequences in future elections. For NPR News, I'm Drew Hawkins in Rapides Parish, Louisiana.

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1: And at 3:29, you're listening to News 88.7. And on the freeways, they have cleared the wreck on the North Loop eastbound direction 610 at the East Tex. It did leave behind a backup tie 45. Still ahead this hour, Eric Lopez was deported to Honduras in June after an HPD traffic stop. He says he misses the life he built in Houston over the last decade.
2: Back in Houston, I could at least say I had a stable job. My home, my car, my partner, my family. Here in Honduras, it's very hard to find work right now. There just aren't any jobs.
1: He filed a lawsuit against the city this month. We'll have more on his story coming up in News 88.7 in depth at 3:45.
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0: race. Jessica Taylor is with the nonpartisan Cook Report that watches elections closely.
1: Republicans, of course, redrew congressional district lines in the state based on sort of this high watermark of 2024. And we're seeing several congressional seats that Democrats believe that they can still hold on to, even though the lines have been redrawn. And I think heavy Latino turnout for Democrats is also very crucial to Tallarico's hopes here.
0: That's Jessica Taylor from the Cook Report. Democrats are hoping the war with Iran and rising inflation produce a perfect storm to help Tallarico become the first Democrat to win a U.S. Senate seat in Texas since 1988. A UK-based medical aid group says an Israeli airstrike in Gaza destroyed a warehouse that supplies intended food for malnourished children and mothers. Here's NPR's Jane Arraf.
2: Medical Aid for Palestinians says the warehouse supplied about 60 medical distribution points, feeding up to 100 women and children every day. It says all the supplies were rendered unusable. The group's local partner says the warehouse was destroyed in Israeli attacks Monday night on nearby residential buildings. Israel did not respond to a request for comment on the destroyed warehouse. It said it struck Hamas targets on Monday. It said were inside mosques and near humanitarian infrastructure. Medical Aid for Palestinians says child malnutrition in Gaza remains high, and more than half of pregnant women are anemic due to...
0: You're listening to NPR News. Memorials for Dolly Parton are everywhere across Nashville. If her name is on it, people are there laying flowers, balloons, even butterflies. From member station WPLN, Justin Barney reports.
3: Flower shops in Nashville emptied last night. Just hours after the news of Dolly Parton's death, 2 dozen yellow roses appeared on top of a construction cone in front of Dolly Parton's soon-to-open Songteller Hotel in downtown Nashville. In South Nashville, Parton had a hacienda-style studio. There, a copy of her 1987 album Rainbow lay propped up against the wall next to a rainbow of flowers, some of them homegrown, like Anacapentes.
4: I picked some flowers from my garden and put a little butterfly on the bottom there.
3: In East Nashville, legendary dive bar Dino's papered over their sign, becoming Dolly's for the night. And at Parton's Brentwood home, there was a line of cars down the street in memorial. For NPR News, I'm Justin Barney in Nashville.
0: The parent company of Facebook and Instagram is joining a list of corporations that have settled an avalanche of litigation for billions of dollars. Tech giant Meta agreeing to pay up to $18 billion to end a landmark trial here in California today, settling claims with 48 states and territories over teen social media addiction. Meta explicitly denied any wrongdoing and still faces other lawsuits. This is NPR.
5: On the next Fresh Air, we remember Dolly Parton, who has died at the age of 80. 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

0: It's Fresh Air, 8 o'clock this evening, followed by the encore of Houston Matters at 9 on News 88.7. And coming up in about 20 minutes, we will head to Dolly Parton's Tennessee Mountain home to hear how people are remembering her. And that is, again, coming up at in about 25 minutes here on News 88.7. It'll be clear overnight with a low around 82, about a 30 to 40% chance of showers tomorrow, and high of 98. Right now it's 97, heat index 105 at 335.
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2: This is All Things Considered from NPR News. I'm Adrian Florido in Washington.
3: And I'm Elsa Chang in Culver City, California. Meta, the social media company, has agreed to settle with the states that sued it. Now, the states allege that Meta deliberately designed social media platforms to be addictive for minors. The proposed

0: settlement requires Meta to pay the states up to $17 billion over 10 years and to make some key changes to both Facebook and Instagram to make the platform safer for kids. Here to tell us more is NPR health correspondent Ritu Chatterjee. Hi, Ritu.
1: Hey, Elsa.
0: Okay, so what are these specific changes that Meta will have to make for younger users?
1: So the list of changes is, in fact, substantial. They include setting up a default daily time limit of 2 hours for users under 18. Wow. And those restrictions can only be lifted by a parent. There will be a default nighttime block between 10 p.m. and 6 a.m. There will be a block on notifications for minors during the nighttime and during school hours, so 8 a.m. to 3 p.m. during the school year. There will also be a ban on showing minors how many likes or reactions they have to their posts.
0: Wow, these seems like pretty sweeping changes, right? How are advocates and researchers reacting to this news?
1: Pretty positively. Here's Julie Shelfo. She's a former journalist who founded a grassroots organization called Mothers Against Media Addiction.
2: It was certainly great news to wake up to this morning, and it's an important victory in our fight to hold big tech accountable. Meta agreeing to this settlement further shows what was made crystal clear in the other recent trials, which is that the company intentionally designs their algorithms to addict our children.
1: And in doing so, she says that they contributed to the youth mental health crisis in this country. Now, I should add that Meta has denied the allegations brought by the states and chose to settle the case.
0: Right, they settled. So do we know whether these changes will make these platforms any less addictive?
1: Well, let's try to understand some of the evidence behind these proposed changes. Let's start with nighttime use and its effect on teens. I spoke with Dr. Jason Nagata. He's a pediatrician at the University of California, San Francisco, and he researches kids' online behaviors. Now, his recent studies show that over half of the teenagers participating in a large study are using their phones between midnight and 4 a.m.
3: Wow. And the most used app category during this period was social media. So I think that it is likely that most of these teenagers are using nighttime use are on social media and getting the notifications and kind of distractions that are impairing their sleep.
1: And we know that sleep is crucial for a teen's brain development and mental health.
0: I mean, sleep is crucial for everyone, so interrupted sleep is a huge problem. I can relate. I imagine that interrupted school hours are also a big problem, yeah?
1: Exactly. And that's something Nagata has looked into as well. And he and his colleagues found that teenagers are using their cell phones for an average of an hour during school days and most of that time spent on social media. So he's hopeful that cutting back on nighttime and school time social media use, for example, will have a positive impact on teen mental health. But he also adds that, you know, the devil will be in the details of how Meta goes about making these changes, as the trial revealed some safety features that the company had already put in place for teen accounts. For example, Instagram's take a break reminder wasn't as effective as they'd hoped. And we also know that teens can and do lie about their age on these platforms. So it's a big question whether Meta gets serious about age verification, which will determine how effective these changes will be.
0: Well, we also know that teenagers do not like to be told what to do.
1: Yeah.
0: That is NPR health correspondent Ritu Chatterjee. Thank you so much, Ritu.
1: My pleasure, Elsa.
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5: Actor and singer Tim Curry has died at the age of 80. His unforgettable performance as Dr. Frankenfurter in the Rocky Horror Picture Show inspired a global cult following. In 2005, he told Fresh Air's Terry Gross he based the character, at his most gracious, on his mom.
6: Well, it was sort of her telephone voice, you know. Do you have any tattoos, Brad? She thought it was very, very amusing and brought all her friends.
5: Curry died Tuesday at his home in Los Angeles, and NPR's Alice Wolfley has this remembrance.
7: With his powerful baritone voice and big, expressive eyes, Tim Curry was celebrated for his offbeat, often villainous roles, like the mastermind butler in Clue from 1985.
8: I'm merely a humble butler.
9: What exactly do you do?
8: I battle, sir.
7: He also played Rooster in the 1982 film Annie, singing and dancing alongside Bernadette Peters, and hammed it up with Miss Piggy in Muppet Treasure Island from 1996.
9: Upstage, lads! This is my only number.
7: But he will be most remembered and probably most beloved for the 1975 film The Rocky Horror Picture Show.
10: How'd you do, I? See, you've met my faithful hand in hand.
7: Curry played Dr. Frankenfurter, a tyrannical, gender-bending alien scientist. In the years before the internet, his outrageous performance offered a rare glimpse of unapologetic queer visibility.

The Rocky Horror Picture Show went on to be a global cult phenomenon, infamous for rowdy and raunchy audience participation. Tim Curry was born in Cheshire, England. His father, a chaplain in the British Navy, died of a stroke when Curry was only 12, leaving him and his sister with their mother, who struggled with a serious mental illness. Curry landed his first professional role when he was 22 in the original London production of Hair. Also in that cast was the creator of the original Rocky Horror stage show, who cast him in the role for which he was most remembered. In 2012, Curry had a stroke. It altered his speech and left him unable to walk, but he continued to work as a prolific voice actor with more than 100 film, TV, and video game credits. Fans adored him for pouring everything he had into his performances.

To the disappointment of many fans, Curry never publicly revealed anything about his own love life or sexuality, writing in his best-selling memoir from 2025, quote, "I have loved and been loved. The rest is none of your business." Just as he wanted, he took some secrets to his grave. Alice Wolfley, NPR News. Everywhere.

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1: It's 3:44 and this is News 88.7 In Depth. I'm Gail DeLauder. The Houston Police Department called U.S. Immigration and Customs Enforcement more than 100 times from April through June. Officers sometimes detain people with immigration warrants for hours waiting for agents to take them into custody. That was the subject of a fiery city council committee meeting this week. News 88.7's Dominic Anthony Walsh has a story of a man who was detained by HPD officers and then handed over to ICE.
2: Eric Lopez met his girlfriend more than 10 years ago when he arrived in Houston at the age of 17, fleeing from gang violence in Honduras. After building a life together, he was deported to Honduras this summer, tearing the couple apart.
3: We video chat every night. Sometimes we spend 2 or 3 hours. Sometimes she gets home from work at 7 p.m., showers, makes dinner, and then calls me around 8. We finish talking around 10 when she goes to sleep.
2: He worked in construction, supporting his girlfriend and 2 kids.
3: Back in Houston, I could at least say I had a stable job, my own car, and my own things. My home, my car, my partner, my family. Here in Honduras, it's very hard to find work right now. There just aren't any jobs.
2: And, he says, it's still dangerous.
3: The gang situation hasn't changed. It's still a bit dangerous because of the gangs. So if they see you have a little money or something, they start hassling you, trying to extort you, things like that. So it's very different.
2: His return to Honduras started with a traffic stop. Randall Callinan, his attorney, said Houston police officers pulled Lopez over for allegedly rolling through a stop sign in June. According to data from the Houston Police Department, he was detained for 1 hour and 47 minutes while officers searched his car and waited for federal immigration agents to respond to a civil immigration warrant. It was one of more than 100 calls from HPD to ICE from April through June, according to HPD data.
4: I am calling this meeting to order.
2: Police Chief Noe Diaz and Executive Chief Thomas Harden were slated to answer questions about that cooperation this week during a city council committee meeting, but they did not show up. A lower-level official filled in for them, refusing to answer most questions about specific cases and policies. Councilmember Alejandra Salinas asked why, but Senior Assistant City Attorney Melissa Azadeh stepped in.
5: Where is Chief Diaz and where is Chief Harden and why are they not here today?
6: As counsel for the city, I'm going to instruct Mr. Mallard not to answer that question. Those are strategic decisions made by the legal department.
2: That's because Eric Lopez filed a lawsuit against the city over the nearly 2-hour traffic stop. The lawsuit seeks a federal court order blocking HPD from detaining people over civil immigration warrants, as well as monetary damages. Still, Salinas wanted answers from HPD officials about why the department holds people for so long, up to 3.5 hours in one case.
5: Their refusal to be here is nothing short of cowardice.
2: The question centers on administrative warrants, non-criminal civil warrants issued by ICE itself, and whether HPD can detain someone while waiting for ICE to respond.
7: It's a somewhat gray area.
2: Seth Chandler is a law professor at the University of Houston.
7: There is no exact case on this point, and the question is, can they continue to detain you for a little while they wait for federal authorities to come and get you?
2: Out of the more than 100 calls from HPD to ICE, Eric Lopez is one of at least 19 people officers handed over to agents from April through June. He says he misses his life in Houston, his girlfriend, the kids, and his freedom.
3: It's the freedom you have after work. You can pursue your hobbies. For me, honestly, playing soccer was something I love doing. Sharing that time with my friends or my family, just that freedom.
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8: 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I'm David Pittman, and still ahead on the program, big tech giant Meta has agreed to pay $17 billion to states and add stronger child safety measures to both Facebook and Instagram.
9: Meta is now going to have quiet periods, no notifications, no alerts, no enticement to get on the platform during the school day or when kids need to be sleeping.
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10: I'm Tessa Barretta. 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
0: This is All Things Considered from NPR News. I'm Elsa Chang.
13: And I'm Adrian Florido. The federal government is in the midst of rounding up about 1,000 wild horses in Colorado, using a helicopter to herd them off the range. Officials gather horses this way in 10 states. Advocates call it cruel, but supporters insist the removals are needed to keep this beloved symbol of the American West from destroying the land. Colorado Public Radio's Stina Sieg reports.
14: A helicopter swoops through bright blue sky, searching for wild horses in high desert, dotted with dusty sagebrush. A small group of reporters and horse lovers have come to this remote spot outside of Meeker, Colorado, to watch from the cover of wizened trees, about a mile from a pen that will trap the horses. Horse advocate Robin Smith uses her high-powered camera lens to watch a band galloping together.
15: And it's just such a beautiful thing to see when you're just wild and free like that.
14: Soon the helicopter is hovering above the horses, including a baby. They run away from the loud buzz and toward the pen, just out of view.
15: There's a family. That's a family out there. And dad's going to go this way, and mom's going to go that way, and baby's going to go that way.
14: If the foal is young enough, it's supposed to be reunited with its mom. If not, none of the horses will likely be together again.
15: It's a family broken.
14: Scenes like this are common across western states where wild horses roam. The Bureau of Land Management oversees the horses and the rangeland they call home. And when the BLM determines there are too many horses for one area, they conduct a gather like this. Most end up in long-term holding facilities, which are controversial, but local politician Kelly Scritchfield says actually captivity is humane.
16: You never see a skinny one in there. He's always got something to eat every day, and he's got a drink of water every day. And that's a lot better life than some of these are seeing.
14: The BLM currently houses nearly 60,000 horses at a cost to federal taxpayers of about $100 million a year. Scritchfield is a Rio Blanco County commissioner and former rancher who says she's seen wild horses starving on the range and remembers one that got stuck in a mud hole.
16: Trying to get the last drop of water, but he's bogged down. You don't have the strength to get out. It's not pretty.
14: Troy Osborne, a range expert and former Forest Service employee, says this land has been denuded by both domestic cows and wild horses. Osborne says they basically eat the same things in the same amounts, and the range needs to be protected from all those hungry mouths.
17: We want to see the ground healthy. We want to see it productive. We want to see it used by all animals, by all species.
14: Cows vastly outnumber wild horses in the West, but ranchers contend that livestock are carefully managed, while the movements of wild horses are less controlled. Horse herds can also double in size every few years without human intervention. The BLM says roundups help keep those numbers in check. And every year, thousands of these wild horses are adopted by folks like Cindy Day.
18: Good boy. Good boy.
19: Mama kisses. Thank you, baby.
14: Day pets her large gray Mustang Moses at a ranch in Clifton, Colorado. He was completely wild when Day adopted him 4 years ago, but she's watched him learn to trust.
19: He's the love of my life.
14: Day is part of a nonprofit that cooperates with the BLM, filling in gaps the agency's budget doesn't allow for, including administering additional doses of birth control to horses, shooting them with darts laced with medication. She and her group also promote horse adoptions.
20: And hopefully those people can have a relationship like I have with Moses.
14: Back at the roundup, a livestock trailer filled with captured horses rumbles down a dirt road. Horse advocate Heather Hellyer has watched them rear up against the helicopter in one final act of defiance.
21: Wild horses are definitely the spirit of the Wild West, and they do have that fight in them. I'm very proud of them today.
14: Some have even managed to evade the wranglers. Whether that's a victory for the horses or a tragedy depends on whom you trust. For NPR News, I'm Stina Sieg.

0: In Dolly Parton's birthplace of Sevier County, Tennessee, local people remember her not only for her songs, but also for her lifetime of generosity to the place she came from. Katie Myers of Grist and Blue Ridge Public Radio reports.
1: Dolly Parton's most famous songs, like Tennessee Mountain Home, often referred back to her upbringing in the mountains of East Tennessee.

0: And here, where she was from, she remained a part of people's lives. There's a statue of her in the town square in Sevierville, Tennessee. Since the announcement of her passing, the flowers have piled up at its feet. As more and more learned the news, doors began to open. People poured into the town square. As Jared Mitchell, 27, watches from the sidewalk, he is teary.
1: For somebody as big as her, if there was anybody that was as close to an angel walking among us, it was her. I know that everybody's brokenhearted about it.
0: He works at Dollywood, the theme park Dolly Parton founded that employs 4,000 locally. He's worked there since high school and says she knew his name.
1: We actually were a part of the Imagination Library growing up. Dolly has touched our lives, my entire life, so it really is a tragedy.
0: The Imagination Library was her children's literacy project, mailing free books to children from birth. Tom Aitken lays another bouquet on top of the pile. His wife works at the women's wing of the local hospital, which Parton funded.
2: If we didn't have her, people would be going to Knoxville because we wouldn't have that stuff available to women here in this community, and it's huge. So yes.
0: Because of her, women can get mammograms and reproductive care locally. That's not even half the list. The money she gave to local victims of a deadly wildfire, for instance, or scholarships for local high school seniors to attend college, which her parents never got to do.
2: Her music's secondary to what she's done for this community.
0: Dolly Parton's hometown will never forget her. And for all her years touring the globe, she never forgot where she came from either.

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2: It looks like that heat advisory will be allowed to expire at 7 o'clock this evening. We'll keep an eye out on whether that gets renewed. And we do have some scattered showers in the forecast tomorrow, about a 20 to 30% chance. We're 3.5 inches short of month-to-date average rainfall and not quite an inch above average for the year-to-date. We'll have our next weekly report from the U.S. Drought Monitor coming out tomorrow. 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
4: I want our kids to get a good night's sleep. I want them focused in school. And social media has been a big problem on both of those fronts, and that's going to change.
5: Four states have reached a $17 billion settlement with Meta over child safety on Facebook and Instagram.
6: For Wednesday, August 26th, this is All Things Considered from NPR News.
5: I'm Elsa Chang.
6: And I'm Adrian Florido. The Medicare Bridge program launched this summer, offering GLP-1 drugs at a really low price.
7: The surprise was we expected there'd be uptake. I think there's been a little bit more uptake than we even expected.
5: Also, as the WNBA has risen in popularity, so have threats aimed at the players.
6: That's why one team is working with groups that focus on national security.
8: I just want my players to think about their one mission, which is to be the most competitive, best player that they can when they come out to the court every night for a game.
5: And widespread devastation after flooding on the border of Nepal and Tibet.
6: Now news.
9: Live from NPR News in Washington, I'm Ryland Barton. Meta has agreed to pay up to $18 billion and add stronger child safety measures to its Facebook and Instagram platforms as part of a landmark legal settlement. The deal ends a trial over teen social media addiction and settles claims filed by 47 states. If approved by the court, it'll stop an avalanche of litigation by states against Meta. The company still faces lawsuits from individuals and school districts across the U.S. President Trump has confirmed that CIA Director John Ratcliffe recently traveled to Russia, but Trump gave almost no details on what Ratcliffe did on the trip. NPR's Danielle Kurtzleben has more.
10: Speaking on the Glenn Beck program, Trump downplayed the significance of Ratcliffe's trip.
11: He's there, you know, very sort of semi-routine. I hate to disappoint people. We would like to see the war with Ukraine end.
10: Kremlin spokesperson Dmitry Peskov has said the meeting was strictly between security services, and that Ratcliffe did not meet with President Vladimir Putin. Russia's war in Ukraine is now 4.5 years old. Before taking office, Trump repeatedly said he could end the war within one day. However, repeated White House attempts to help create a peace agreement have failed. Danielle Kurtzleben, NPR News.
9: Nashville is mourning the loss of beloved singer Dolly Parton. From member station WPLN, Mariana Bacchial reports all across the city, mourners have turned the usual tourist photo ops into memorials for Dolly.
12: Dolly Parton's face is all over Nashville. From license plates to the many colorful murals on alleyways, karaoke bars fielded song requests from Jolene to My Tennessee Mountain Home in tribute to one of the most beloved singers in America. Outside Parton's Nashville property, 8-year-old Iris Spragans left flowers by a poster of Dolly.
13: She's the best.
12: Iris grew up getting books from Dolly Parton's Imagination Library. Her early literacy initiative has put 300 million free books into the hands of children. Parton's family has asked that in lieu of flowers, mourners can make donations to her Imagination Library. For NPR News, I'm Mariana Baca-Yao in Nashville.
9: Inflation remained sticky last month. NPR's Scott Horsley reports on the latest data from the Commerce Department.
14: Consumer prices in July were up 3.7% from a year ago, according to the Commerce Department's inflation yardstick, which is closely tracked by the Federal Reserve. That's the same annual rate of price hikes as the month before. Prices rose 0.2% between June and July, and personal spending rose by a similar amount. Personal income rose a little faster during the month, so people were able to sock a little more money away. The personal savings rate rose to 3%, which is the highest it's been since April. Scott Horsley, NPR News, Washington.
9: Major U.S. stock indexes closed down slightly today after that report said inflation last month was a touch worse than economists expected. It's NPR.
15: Live from News 88.7 in Houston, I'm Gail DeLauder. A Harris County Sheriff's deputy has been reassigned after allegedly detaining a woman during a traffic stop and waiting an hour for federal immigration officers to respond. News 88.7 Sarah Gruno.
16: 23-year-old Jocelyn Pinaloza Magana was allegedly detained by a sheriff's office deputy last week when her vehicle partially blocked an intersection at Westheimer Road and State Highway 6. During a press conference, Cynthia Magana, Jocelyn's older sister, said the deputy called immigration officials and detained her for an hour waiting for their arrival. She's now being detained in an ICE facility north of Houston.
17: And I just want her to come back home. She's not a criminal. She hasn't done anything wrong. She's always been so helpful with us. She's loving. She's caring. Our friends can tell you that.
16: A sheriff's office spokesperson told Houston Public Media that the deputy has been temporarily assigned to non-traffic enforcement duties pending the outcome of an internal review. I'm Sarah Gruno, News 88.7.
15: A watchdog group reports more than 100,000 students are still on the wait list for the Texas Student Voucher Program. News 88.7's Bianca Seward reports.
18: Voucher program leaders have said the waitlist will be a major factor for legislators next session when considering if they should expand the billion-dollar program. Roughly 274,000 students applied, more than double the program's current capacity. Republican lawmakers in favor of the voucher program said it would allow lower-income families currently enrolled in public schools an opportunity to attend private schools. But according to data obtained by the Texas Center for Voucher Transparency, an independent organization tracking the voucher program, 80% of waitlist applicants were not previously enrolled in public schools. The Houston area leads the state in voucher applications. I'm Bianca Seward, News 88.7.
15: Our heat advisory continues until 7 tonight. Mostly clear this evening, overnight low near 82 degrees. We have a 40% chance of rain for Thursday. I'm Gail DeLauder, News 88.7.
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6: This is All Things Considered from NPR News. I'm Adrian Florido in Washington.
20: And I'm Elsa Chang in Culver City, California. Meta has reached a deal with a coalition of state attorneys general. This halts a major child safety trial just 1 week after it began in Oakland. So what does that mean for social media companies and for the parents and others suing them? Well, Rachel Miro of member station KQED has been following this case in court and joins us now. Hi, Rachel.
21: Hi, Elsa.
20: Okay, so these state attorneys who were led by Rob Bonta here in California, they have been alleging that Meta intentionally designed these platforms to hook kids. What are those states saying now about today's settlement?
21: The agreement is worth up to $17 billion over 10 years, and the states insisted on major changes to Facebook and Instagram to make them less sticky to kids. For example, users under 18 face a default 2-hour daily limit and an overnight block from midnight to 6 a.m. Both those things would be under parental control. At a press conference this morning, Bonta said the deal wouldn't have been possible without the lawsuit.
22: They didn't agree voluntarily out of the goodness of their heart. We had a trial where we were hammering them. We had a litigation and a trial verdict hanging over their head, which was not going well for them.
21: He called this proposed settlement a, quote, enforceable blueprint.
20: Yeah, but I know that you've been talking with parents and with child advocates. How do they feel about this, quote unquote, enforceable blueprint?
21: One of the biggest advocates lobbying for digital child safety is Jim Steyer of the nonprofit Common Sense Media. He said he's been seeing legislative progress in a number of states, but not at the federal level across Republican and Democratic administrations. Steyer called this settlement with Meta a watershed moment.
0: There's no question that the courts have become the most important area for redress in holding the big social media platforms accountable for the harms that they've caused.
21: Steyer adds Silicon Valley lobbyists have spent a massive amount of money trying to block legislation for years, a strategy that now appears to be backfiring in the courts and in public opinion polls. I also talked with Victoria Hinks of Marin County, who's suing a number of social media companies in a separate lawsuit. She argues her teenage daughter's suicide was linked to what algorithms showed her in her feeds. Like a number of local parents, she's been watching this trial in the courthouse in Oakland. The states were asking for as much as $1.4 trillion before the trial began. This settlement, just a fraction of that. But Hinks said $17 billion is still a lot.
1: Unfortunately, it's the only language they understand is money, and it needs to hurt a little bit for them to make changes so that it doesn't happen again.
21: Now, also, there are thousands of lawsuits pending against Meta, some of which Meta is appealing, some it's settled. This settlement the judges just signed off on would resolve most of the state lawsuits, but not individual personal injury lawsuits like Hinks or lawsuits brought by school districts.
20: Okay, that said, Meta has entered into this particular settlement. What are they saying exactly about the agreement?
21: They've denied the allegations in court, but here's Meta's head of legal, Steve Mahoney, in a recorded statement calling on other social media companies to adopt similar controls.
13: But this framework will only work if all our peers join us. Because teens move fluidly across dozens of apps, we need an industry-wide solution. We therefore call on our industry peers, TikTok and YouTube, to implement this new framework right away.
20: That is Rachel Miro from KQED. Thank you, Rachel.
21: Thank you.
6: Attorney General Phil Weiser of Colorado was in the courtroom arguing on behalf of a coalition of states that Meta knowingly designed its platforms to be addictive to children while hiding the harms they cause. He joins us now. Attorney General Phil Weiser, welcome.
23: It's great to be with you.
6: The settlement includes both cash penalties and an agreement by Meta to place limits on how children, people under 18, use their apps. Let's start with those limits. What are the most critical ones to your mind?
23: The pain that I have felt hearing about kids and families where they weren't sleeping at night because they got notifications and alerts all through the night. They were distracted the school day, spending an hour or more on their phones responding to social media when they should be focusing on school. That's going to change. Meta is now going to have quiet periods, no notifications, no alerts, no enticement to get on the platform. What are you missing during the school day or when kids need to be sleeping? Now, there are a bunch of other limits that include caps on the total amount of time, that include what are called productive pauses, encourage people to get off. But when you say to me, what is most important? I want our kids to get a good night's sleep. I want them focused in school. And social media has been a big problem on both of those fronts, and that's going to change.
6: How do you enforce these limits? How do you force Meta, for example, to make sure that kids can't just, you know, pose as an adult to open an Instagram account that's not subject to these limits?
23: One of the requirements of this decree is going to be age assurance that we're going to be able to prevent kids from pretending that they're of an appropriate age. So kids under 13, they're not allowed to join Instagram or be marketed to without parents consenting. And if kids are currently wanting to be on Instagram, it's been really easy because you put in your actual birthday and they say you can't join. So then people get the memo. They put in a different day and they join. There's been a lot of ways in which Instagram has been well aware this is happening and kids under 13 are on the platform. That's going to stop. We're going to now put in effective age assurance and effective protections so that underage kids are not getting on the platform. And there's going to be an auditor who's going to oversee the conduct of the company. And we're going to hold them to account. We're going to make sure they follow these rules. This is going to be a game changer.
6: Let's go to the money part of this settlement. $17 billion in penalties paid to the states over 10 years. Does Colorado have specific plans for that money?
23: My general plan is this money has a very clear intended purpose, addressing a youth mental health crisis induced in considerable part by social media. So that's the focus. How do we help our kids? And I'm going to actually be talking to parents who've lost kids. I'm going to be talking to kids, and I'm going to be asking the question, how do we make sure these funds help address a crisis that has been top of my mind and top of my work?
6: Attorney General, there was another landmark settlement back in the 90s, the 1998 tobacco settlement that was supposed to fund state anti-smoking programs, and states ended up using a lot of that money for things not related to smoking at all. How are you going to make sure that this meta settlement money will actually benefit kids on this issue that you that's very important to you?
23: I'm not going to tolerate any misuse or misdirection of these funds. I'm in a unique position because I'm finishing my term as Attorney General, getting ready to get elected with the voters supporting me to be the next governor in Colorado, which means I'm going to have some oversight and abilities to be involved in this going forward. And what happened with tobacco is terrible because the money was not directed to its intended and really necessary use. We actually had a youth vaping crisis that came up because we had failed to keep our eyes on the ball. I'm going to keep my eyes on this ball. I'm going to make sure this money goes to where exactly it needs to go. When I handled a similar situation with opioids, I had a similar moral commitment that the money that we got from deaths because of overdoses had to go to address the opioid crisis. I feel the same way here. This money has to go to address youth mental health. I will not tolerate it going elsewhere.
6: Meta did release a statement today after the announcement of the settlement, saying that its success is going to depend on other social media platforms like YouTube, like TikTok, also reforming how they do business. Have you had any conversations that lead you to believe that these other companies are going to follow suit here?
23: We are focused on this set of companies that you note. TikTok has very similar features that raise the same sorts of concerns. Snap and YouTube as well. And the need is for industry-wide relief. So there are cases that are mounting against TikTok, but the precedent we're setting here is one that we intend to follow and pursue across the industry.
6: I've been speaking with Phil Weiser, Attorney General of Colorado. Thank you.
23: Thank you.
20: An avalanche of mud, rock, and ice blocked a Himalayan river valley early Wednesday. That caused flooding that has killed more than 95 people in Nepal, a number that's likely to rise. Meanwhile, hundreds remain unaccounted for across Nepal and Tibet. NPR's Dia Hadid reports.
2: Footage from the Tibet side of the border with Nepal that was shared on local media showed a massive gush of water sweeping over a port building as people fled. As the water barreled down, residents filmed it sweeping away a bridge and washing away riverside settlements. Officials say hundreds are missing, including dozens of Hindu pilgrims. Many were from India. They were journeying to a sacred Hindu site, Mount Kailash. They included 77 pilgrims who were at an immigration office on the border when water enveloped the area. That's according to a social media post from a prominent spiritual leader known as Sadhguru, who arranged their travel. Experts say the avalanche of rock and ice potentially came from a collapsing glacier. That happened after.
3: There was an earthquake this morning, so that might have triggered this, maybe.
2: Muhammad Farooq Azam is an expert on the cryosphere, frozen water systems, at ISIMOD, an environmental advocacy group that focuses on Asia's high mountains. The avalanche blocked a river in a valley before bursting through. The group said the incident happened with exceptional speed and power, with one river rising about 30 feet within 30 minutes. Azam says the flooding was made more severe because it happened during the heavy rains of the monsoon season.
3: Everything is fully saturated already. The rivers are swelling, the surfaces, the soil.
2: Arun Bhaktashrestha, another expert on climate change in the Himalayan cryosphere, said while there had been similar events over the years, this was the worst he could recall. He said there was a trend.
4: If you look at the whole Hindu Kush Himalaya region, it seems like frequency of those events are getting more and more. The frequency, the types of those hazards are increasing.
2: He says the cause is clear.
4: A everything probably directly or indirectly is pointing finger towards the global warming.
2: And in a year of extremes, this was another. Dear Hadid, NPR News.
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5: And at 4:18, you're listening to News 88.7. And on the freeways, got a problem southbound 45 heading out Gulf Freeway. That involves a school bus taking up the right lane before Broadway, and heading out on the Southwest Freeway southbound 69, a stall in the right lane before Kirby. 98 Fahrenheit, 37 Celsius right now, with heat index readings 106 and 41 here at the UH campus. And with more, ABC 13 meteorologist David Tillman.
7: Don't expect any rain out there this evening, but it's going to be, continue to be hot out there, with temperatures going from the upper 90s at 7 p.m. into the upper 80s by 10. As we look at future track loop for tomorrow, there will be some scattered thunder showers around, so tomorrow should be a little cooler than what we had today. 97 for a high with a 40% chance. We've got a 30% chance for widely scattered showers as we head into Friday. I'm ABC 13 meteorologist David Tillman for News 88.7.
5: And I'm David Pittman. Still ahead this hour, tributes to the late Dolly Parton have been pouring in from across the country, including especially touching ones from Black Americans.
8: There's this phrase in the Black community that we often use about people coming to the cookout, and Dolly Parton was always welcome to the cookout.
5: We'll have more on why so many Black people felt a special kinship with Dolly at 4:38.
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20: This is All Things Considered from NPR News. I'm Elsa Chang.
6: And I'm Adrian Florido. The WNBA has exploded in popularity in recent years. Ticket sales and TV viewing keep climbing, and the league is expanding to new cities. But not all the attention has been positive. Two male players formerly in the NBA have declared their intent to get drafted into the league in a move many see as trolling. And there's been a worrying escalation in abuse and threats directed at players. One team is taking a novel approach to this by partnering with groups that specialize in national security. NPR's domestic extremism correspondent Odette Youssef reports.
26: Everybody on your feet, out your seat, and let me hear you make some noise!
20: If you've been to a WNBA game, you know it's a vibe. That was definitely true at a Chicago Sky home game last month against the Connecticut Sun. But on this particular night, along with the energetic fun of the sport and spectacle, the Sky was trying something new.
27: The Chicago Sky welcomes Peril as our community spotlight.
20: The Sky was featuring a new partner called Peril. That stands for the Polarization and Extremism Research and Innovation Lab, based at American University. Peril describes its work as, quote, preventing radicalization to violent extremism by strengthening community resilience. So why would a women's basketball team turn to specialists in violent extremism? Cynthia Miller Idris is Peril's founder.
28: You know, the WNBA has had terrible instances of misogyny. They've had sex toys thrown on the court during games.
20: Misogyny. which at times has tipped into criminal behavior.
9: Breaking news right now at 9:40. The first court hearing just wrapped up for the man accused of stalking Fever star Sophie Cunningham.
10: A surprise admission of guilt. A Texas man accused of stalking Indiana Fever star Caitlin Clark was in court.
20: Miller Idris says these instances of harassment and abuse are not one-offs. She says they're the result of normalized misogyny in our society. And she goes further than that. She says that treating gender-based abuse and harassment as one-offs or as private household issues puts the larger public at risk.
28: 60% of mass shooters in the U.S. going back to 1949 have a documented criminal history of domestic and intimate partner violence.
20: Miller Idris's new book, Man Up, The New Misogyny and the Rise of Violent Extremism, delves into this link. She says the connection between gender-based violence and public violence is consistent and under-researched. Peril's partnership with the Chicago Sky aims to get as far upstream of this problem as it can. The goal is to change cultural norms, to make even casual misogyny taboo by calling it out. At a table in a hallway behind stadium seats, Peril's staff engaged fans in discussions about calling out toxic rhetoric and harassment in women's sports. And at quarter breaks, the Sky's PA announcer throws trivia questions to randomly chosen audience members.
12: A player gets the same negative message from lots of different accounts. What is it called? A, B, C, or D?
20: It's a game, but with an educational twist.
12: It is C. Congratulations. Thank you so much for keeping us.
20: One question quizzes the audience on dogpiling, an online abuse tactic where social media accounts overwhelm a target with negative messages. Nadia Rawlinson, the Sky's co-owner and chairman, says that keeping players mentally and physically safe relates directly to business.
14: I just want my players to think about their one mission, which is to be the most competitive, best player that they can when they come out to the court every night for a game.
20: But the safety environment affects more than the players. Frankie De La Creta says it protects WNBA fans as well.
15: After I attended my first WNBA game as a fan, I shifted my entire career because I loved the vibe at the games so much. It was the most positive sporting experience I'd ever had as a fan.
20: De La Creta is an independent journalist who focuses on the intersection of sports and gender. Before that game in 2017, De La Creta was a men's sports reporter. They said they got hooked on covering the WNBA because of its unique diversity and inclusiveness. It was welcoming and fun. But De La Creta says that changed during the 2024 season. They felt it at a game where the Connecticut Sun and the Indiana Fever were facing off. De La Creta says some audience members were jeering Sun players in blatantly racist ways.
15: My partner and I are both white. We're queer and we're trans, but we're white. And it was so uncomfortable, we almost left early.
20: That year, 2024, was a turning point for the WNBA in many ways. It was the rookie season for two of its biggest stars, Caitlin Clark and Angel Reese. De La Creta says a media-manufactured narrative of rivalry between the two helped launch the league to unprecedented popularity. But it also opened the floodgates for new WNBA fans and trolls who came to exploit that narrative's racial dimensions. Clark is white, Reese is black. And with that came those who see a league of mostly black, accomplished, and powerful women athletes as a threat to a conservative cultural ideal. While the Chicago Sky is partnering with Peril to create safety upstream, the team is also investing in downstream tools to identify and interrupt abuse before it spills into the real world. The team has hired Moonshot, a threat intelligence group that was started a decade ago to help governments fight terrorism. Elizabeth Newman is Moonshot's chief strategy officer.
16: It says a lot that here we are 10 years later, taking that same methodologies that we use to help governments counter terrorism and other targeted violence, and we are now having to apply it to sport and entertainment.
20: Newman says the escalation in hostility against the WNBA in 2024 is also happening elsewhere. Moonshot worked with the U.S. Olympic Committee to protect Team USA athletes at the Paris 2024 and the Milano Cortina 2026 games. In just those 2 years, Moonshot documented a huge growth
0: in online abuse and threats.
16: Per athlete, we had 7 times more threats of violence, 5 times more non-consensual intimate imagery, and 2 times as many credible threats escalated to law enforcement.
0: The data that Moonshots gathered from its monitoring of this issue are troubling. They show that women, especially Black women, are overwhelmingly receiving racist, sexualized abuse that targets them for their identities, not for their performance. The Chicago Sky's work with Peril and Moonshot aims to address safety needs in ways that are both practical and holistic, immediate and long-term. Sky Center Elizabeth Williams says maybe this experiment will yield useful insights outside the world of women's basketball.
1: When it comes to online hate, you know, we're trying to put ourselves in a position where we know that it's not our problem, like we didn't create this problem, but we want to find different solutions.
0: Which is to say, haters gonna hate, but they don't have to ruin the game for everyone. Odette Youssef, NPR News.

0: In one of our interviews, Dolly Parton told me the inspiration behind the Imagination Library, her program that mails free books to children. It was her dad.
1: He couldn't read and write, and he felt really, really embarrassed and bad about that. But Daddy was so smart, and I always wondered what all he might have been had he had an education.
0: Why Dolly Parton Gave Back, on the next morning edition from NPR News.
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7: Live from NPR News in Culver City, California, I'm Dwayne Brown. President Trump continues to press world leaders to join him in economically isolating Iran, but some U.S. allies in the Gulf aren't rushing to embrace Trump's new Operation Economic Outcast, as we hear from NPR's Aya Batrawi.
8: The United Arab Emirates joined Trump's pressure campaign, announcing last week it was cutting off

0: Waterway to ships. 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
1: Cyber criminals are targeting teachers, students, even parents as the new school year begins. NPR's Jenna McLaughlin has that story.
2: Cybersecurity researchers from antivirus company Bitdefender are tracking back-to-school-themed scams, targeting anxious families and educators getting ready for the new school year. According to the research, these particular text messaging scam campaigns are particularly prevalent in states including Florida, Texas, Georgia, and California. The cybercriminals are promising grant money, free laptops, scholarships, and financial aid, with no payment required, and none of it is real. They're even taking advantage of students' growing use of AI to try and lure them with fake premium subscriptions to tools to help them study or take notes. Hackers are taking advantage of the stress around the cost of education to steal personal information. Jen McLaughlin, NPR News.
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3: Live from the Texas Newsroom, I'm Gail DeLauder. A judge in Brownsville has denied a request by the state of Minnesota to keep an ICE agent in jail. That's pending a ruling on his extradition to Minnesota on charges related to the shooting of a Venezuelan immigrant. Christian Castro is currently being held in Cameron County, but he's due to be released Thursday. Minnesota wants Texas to keep Castro in jail, warning he might flee to Mexico if he's released. Firefighters are still trying to get a handle on the Ross Fire west of Fort Worth. The fire has burned around 80,000 acres. Laura Stevens with the Texas A&M Forest Service tells the Texas Standard some buildings have been damaged.
4: There is an assessment team that is working to evaluate and assess the level of damage to the structures in the area, and that will be continued as conditions allow.
3: People are still being asked to evacuate. Crews are also working to put out other wildfires across Texas. Lubbock State Representative Carl Tepper says he expects lawmakers to propose restrictions next year on flock cameras. He made the comment to Chambers County Sheriff Brian Hawthorne during a hearing in Austin.
5: There has been a lot of abuse of the cameras. So as professionals and to increase the the public opinion of your profession, we've got to stem this. I think you're going to be looking at legislation coming up on that.
6: We agree.
3: Hawthorne pushed back on many of the criticisms of the flock cameras. I'm Gail DeLauder.
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8: The American Southwest is facing a historic drought and cuts to the supply of water from the Colorado River. The Gila River Indian community is in the middle of all of it.
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12: This is All Things Considered from NPR News. I'm Adrian Florido in Washington.
13: And I'm Elsa Chang in Culver City, California. Medicare started paying for obesity medications in July. It's under a pilot program that charges people who qualify only $50 a month. It's a big expansion, and it's already proven to be quite popular. That's according to NPR Pharmaceuticals correspondent Sydney Lupkin, who joins us now. Hi, Sydney.
14: Hi.
13: Hi. Okay, so tell us how popular. Like, these drugs are already in high demand all over the place. Do you know how many people have been able to get them through this program specifically?
14: Yeah, so we don't have an overall number from Medicare, but CVS and Walgreens tell me they've each filled around 100,000 Bridge Program prescriptions. Here's Rick Gates, Walgreens Chief Pharmacy Officer.
6: The surprise was we expected there would be uptake. I think there's been a little bit more uptake than we even expected.
14: Walgreens had to make sure stores were stocked with extra Wegovy.

0: Zepbound and Foundayo ahead of time. While Mart also serves as a pharmacy for a lot of patients, the company didn't give me a ballpark number, but did say that the Bridge program prescriptions have been growing week over week.
1: And are these people new to GLP-1 drugs?
0: You know, a lot of the time they are. Gates from Walgreens says around half of the patients in the Bridge program had never taken GLP-1s before. The Bridge program is for people who've been left out of Medicare coverage for these drugs in the past, thanks to decades-old law that banned Medicare from covering drugs for weight loss. Mm. This is the Trump administration's workaround. Patients also have to have another health condition to qualify, like obesity combined with high blood pressure that's hard to control. There are some conditions Medicare already covers the GLP-1 drugs for, such as type 2 diabetes, and so people getting the drug for that don't qualify for Bridge access. Some patients and physicians have found that really frustrating because those patients are often faced with copays much higher than $50.
1: Huh. And sometimes that's just too much for someone's budget.
0: Exactly.
1: But that makes me want to know how much the Bridge program costs and, like, who's paying for it? Like, what do we know about that?
0: Sure, patients pay $50 a month, but someone has to pay for the rest of the medication.
1: Yeah.
0: The government hasn't said how much the temporary program could cost taxpayers. It's scheduled to end in December 2027, but the nonpartisan health research group KFF took a stab at estimating it. It says Bridge could cost between $1.3 billion and $10 billion, that's with a B, depending on how many of the nearly 4 million eligible beneficiaries participate. Jeremy Shane, a non-resident scholar at USC Schaefer Institute, had this to say.
2: I think that the Bridge program is actually a great opportunity to refactor how we think about the price of medications and cost. And my personal perspective is cost is the wrong way of looking at it.
0: He says we should be looking at the value of these medicines over time.
1: Wait, does that mean this program could, like, save money over time?
0: Yeah, that's the expectation. Basically, that if you can get people healthier by using GLP-1s, then you can save money on other health complications. Surgeries, dialysis, emergency room visits, things like that.
1: Yeah.
0: Shane at USC published a research paper a few years ago that estimated expanding Medicare access to GLP-1s could generate substantial savings and benefits over 10 years. The hope is that this Bridge program will show real-world changes in health outcomes over 18 months, but it may take more time to really see those benefits.
1: That is NPR's Sydney Lupkin. Thank you, Sydney.
0: You bet.
3: Since Dolly Parton's death yesterday, tributes have been pouring in from every corner of the country and much of the world. Many posted to social media, many especially touching ones by Black Americans, like this one on Instagram from actress Erica Patrice Kellum, acting out a little scene, placing a phone call to heaven.
4: Hey, Dolly, how are you? Oh, sugar, I can't believe you left us down here like that.
3: Many Black Americans feel a special kinship with Dolly Parton, who, though a white country singer from Appalachia, seemed to transcend racial and political divides and often supported Black civil rights struggles. To talk about this, we are joined by Nehemiah Frank. He publishes an online newspaper, the Black Wall Street Times, and he wrote about this. Welcome.
5: Hello. Thanks for having me, Adrian.
3: You wrote that Dolly Parton was not a civil rights leader or political activist, but her legacy reached into Black America. What was it about Dolly Parton that specifically, you know, endeared her to Black America, you think?
5: There's this phrase in the Black community that we often use about people coming to the cookout. And Dolly Parton was always welcome to the cookout. And the reason why was because she was just so authentic and unapologetically herself. She was such a genuine person and vulnerable, you know, at times when she didn't have to be because of her privilege.
3: I want to play a clip for you of Dolly Parton back in 2020. She was asked in an interview with Billboard magazine about the Black Lives Matter movement.
6: And of course, Black Lives Matter. Do we think our little white asses are the only ones that matter? No.
3: This was a time when racial justice activism was at a peak and backlash to it was also growing. A lot of white conservatives refused to say that Black Lives Matter. Why did hearing Dolly Parton say something like that feel like such a big deal?
5: You know, it was significant because Dolly had spent decades carefully avoiding, you know, partisan politics for one. But when she finally spoke, she didn't hedge on whether Black Lives Matter. She made the moral question sound as obvious as it should have been. And I thought it hit, you know, it sounds a little funny when she says it, but to Black America when we see that is, you know, she's not centering herself or just white people. She's saying, hey, Black people are human. And I think that vulnerability with her, yeah, her stature in American pop culture, like she really put herself on the line there and she didn't care. So, you know, Black Americans saw her as an ally the moment she got real.
3: Let's talk about her support for Black artists. She was famously in love with Whitney Houston's cover of her song, I Will Always Love You, and invested the royalties that she earned into Black neighborhoods in Nashville. Was that seen as important?
5: Absolutely. I mean, one, you know, we see Whitney as the voice in our community. And a lot of people, you know, in her community would see her as a voice. And so to be able to cross those different genres to where we both could understand it is, you know, it's powerful.
3: And another artist she embraced more recently is Beyonce. How big of a deal was Beyonce's cover of Jolene, one of Dolly Parton's most famous songs?
5: I would say it was huge. It was a way for us to be able to go back and say, oh, wow, you know, Dolly created that song and Beyonce did a really great job covering it, just like Whitney did an incredible job covering I Will Always Love You.
3: What do you think that the rest of America can learn from Dolly Parton and her relationship with Black America?
5: The thing that we could learn from her is that, you know, it's not a hard thing to be able to reach across the aisle or to reach into people's lives. It doesn't take a lot. And, you know, she made it look easy. Of course, she does have a lot of resources, but, you know, small acts of kindness can go a long way.
3: Well, I've been speaking with Nehemiah Frank. He publishes The Black Wall Street Times. Thanks so much for joining us to talk about Dolly Parton.
5: Thank you, Adrian.

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1: Like Google Glass before them, the first generation of Meta Ray-Bans were decidedly uncool. But sales have been gaining steam, and new collaborations with pop culture figures like Kylie Jenner have launched the glasses into the zeitgeist. Carrie Batten recently wrote for New York Magazine about Meta's quest to make these wearables more appealing to women and consumers outside the tech bubble.
3: The original Meta Ray-Bans, I believe they were first conceived in 2019 and they were launched in 2021. They've taken a bunch of paths, you know, in 2025 and 2026. They've really kind of enmeshed themselves in the fashion world, first by doing a collaboration with a fashion brand called Caperni and sending models down the runway wearing the glasses. And then more recently, kind of signing kind of like aspirational pop culture figures like Teyana Taylor and Kylie Jenner to promote the glasses.
1: Right. So Kylie Jenner had this sort of ad. It's just like first person video of Kylie's day. How has that been received?
3: From my perspective, the Kylie Jenner campaign really increased the visibility of these glasses. And in making people more aware of them, it also made people way more attuned to all of the potential misuses of these glasses and the privacy concerns. People automatically started turning a more critical eye that they maybe hadn't prior to Kylie being involved.
1: Yeah, there seems to be this kind of association with the glasses, at least in some corners, with like an unwanted gaze. People are calling them pervert glasses or creep glasses. Do you think that just overall hurts Meta's ability to appeal to women?
3: I definitely do. You know, misuse is probably not all that rampant. However, I think the whole premise of these glasses is that, you know, they make recording seamless so you can really enjoy your everyday experience and not be taken out of it by your phone. And yet there's like nothing that really takes you out of an experience like feeling like you're invading people's privacy and having to warn them and be like, hey, I know like you see that I'm wearing these glasses, but don't worry, I'm not a creep. I'm like, that is so much worse than just having to pull out your phone and record.
1: So after your reporting on the Meta glasses, what's your impression? Do you think these will ever go mainstream?
3: One thing that I didn't realize until reporting this piece was just how intense Meta and Facebook and Instagram's creator partnerships and creator marketing mechanism is. Like, I actually had a hard time tracking down people who had purchased the glasses themselves without being gifted them for free. And so I think if they do take off, you know, and they become a staple in our culture, it will be because of sheer force of will and money and marketing on Meta's behalf and not out of genuine utility.
1: That's Carrie Batten, contributing writer at New York Magazine. Emma Condon and Courtney Bergseeker produced this episode. I'm Megan McCarty-Carino, and that's Marketplace Tech. This is APM.
4: 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I'm David Pittman, and still ahead on the program, the intestinal infection cyclosporiasis has made a record number of people in the U.S. sick.
5: It's off the charts. I don't think we've ever had an outbreak with this many illnesses.
4: And budget cuts at the CDC have made it even more difficult to keep tabs on the illness. 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

0: 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I'm Elsa Chang.
1: And I'm Adrian Florido. Making America's economy stronger has been a top stated priority for the Trump administration. And two of its major tools to protect economic security have been export controls on potentially sensitive technology products and tariffs. But as NPR's Emily Fang reports, neither tool has been working as planned.
2: Sean Stein, head of the U.S.-China Business Council, is quick to praise export controls.
3: Export controls are really important. Export controls are a national security measure that are sort of a check on what we trade.
2: Things like screening or even blocking foreign countries from buying products with a potential military use or using technology the U.S. is competing with other countries on. But the American companies he represents, from pharmaceuticals to manufacturing, are frustrated with export controls. They are administered by a government department called the Bureau of Industry and Security, or BIS, and it has been slow-walking exemptions, which businesses need to sell some of their products internationally.
3: We've got cases that are waiting for more than a year.
2: When normally getting a license to export sensitive goods should not exceed 90 days. But in an August survey Stein's organization did of 31 American firms which sell to China, 95% of the companies are facing license delays. That means sales lost, sometimes to Chinese competitors.
3: What we've seen in the survey is not, you know, millions of dollars of business, but billions of dollars of business that have been lost.
2: Why the delay? Kate Corin, deputy head of the economics program at the Center for Strategic and International Studies in Washington, says it is due to incoherent policy ever since China's leader Xi Jinping and President Trump met in South Korea last October.
4: Like, we're going to really go full in on the national security aspect, or we're going to go, you know, kind of really full into the other side of promoting U.S. business and U.S. competition and allowing market access.
2: For example, the Trump administration suddenly rolled back more stringent export controls after the South Korea meeting. This mixed signaling to encourage U.S. business while also protecting American technology from China has confused BIS, Corin says.
4: The leadership is unsure of the direction, which is leading to a delay. There's also been massive turnover.
2: Including Corin herself. Until this January, she worked at BIS. One current and two other former BIS employees told NPR that fear of making a wrong decision has led BIS's head, Undersecretary Jeffrey Kessler, to personally screen all export license applications. That's creating a huge bottleneck, they said, and they requested anonymity because they were not authorized to speak to the media. Tariffs have been the other component to the Trump administration's economic toolkit. These tariffs, however, have also encountered major problems, including a type of fraud known as transshipment that's costing the U.S.
5: $40 to $75 billion every year. It's a huge amount.
2: That's economic advisor to Trump, Peter Navarro, who recently briefed the press on a White House report he authored about transshipment, where goods are routed to hide their country of origin and then shipped to the U.S. to avoid higher tariff rates.
5: We got into a world of tariffs where there's tariff evasions on steroids.
2: Another type of growing tariff fraud? Underreporting of imports.
6: So right now, there is roughly a $112 billion gap.
2: This is William George. He's head of research at trade data firm Import Genius, and he points out a widening gap between the value of goods China says it exports to the U.S. and the much lower number the U.S. says it receives from China. This could be because of middleman costs or lower prices in China. But George noticed the average value of cargo containers from China to the U.S. has also been dropping, according to data provided to NPR by Import Genius, as well as from Datamine, a trade intelligence tool.
6: This drop was outpacing what we would expect to see for traditional, normal shifting of supply chains in response to the tariff.
2: And this precipitous drop.
6: What that indicates to us is that there are sort of non-physical schemes at work to minimize the tariff burden.
2: Non-physical, like fraud, with importing companies understating how much they're bringing into the U.S. and therefore paying less tariffs. Emily Fang, NPR News, Washington.
0: The world is mourning America's sweetheart, Dolly Parton. But the beloved country singer had another nickname, one that was quite close to her heart.
7: The Book Lady.
0: The Book Lady. She was called that because for 30 years, a program that she started has provided a book a month to children from birth to age 5, all across the U.S. and all around the world. Dolly Parton spoke with NPR's Maureen Pau about her Imagination Library back in 2018.
7: That's the year Parton's early childhood literacy program reached a major milestone, delivery of its 100 millionth book.
8: Well, we never thought it would be this big. We didn't really think that far beyond it. I just wanted to do something great for my dad and for my home county, and at the most, maybe a couple counties over.
7: The Imagination Library took flight in 1995, starting as a modest effort in the mountains of East Tennessee. Speaking after a celebration at the Library of Congress in Washington, D.C., Parton recalled how the program was a way to honor her father.
8: Well, my dad, as all my people, are very country people, mountain people, and my dad's from a very large family, and as it was back in the mountains like that, a lot of kids had to work the fields and had to help feed the rest of the family, so my dad did not get a chance to go to school, and Daddy couldn't read and write, and that was kind of crippling to him.
7: She didn't want him to feel embarrassed. She was full of admiration for her hardworking father, Robert Lee Parton Sr.
8: He was such a smart man, though. He just had such good common sense. They call it horse sense in the country, like street sense in the city. But he just had that good old common horse sense.
7: Parton's father died in 2000, but he lived long enough to see the success of his daughter's program.
8: He got to hear the book, kids call me the book lady. He got a big kick out of that. But he took great pride and felt like that he had helped do something special.
7: Dolly Parton grew up in a one-bedroom home in Sevier County alongside her 11 siblings. Parton said she loved to read.
8: I would read anything, and it was one of those things that the Bible and the Sears Roebuck catalog at that time was about the only books that were in the house.
7: And Parton's Imagination Library ensures kids today have lots of books of their very own.
8: I still love a real book in my hands. I love the smell of a book. I love the feel of a book. There's just something magical about a book, a real book.
7: Since that 2018 interview, the Imagination Library hit another milestone. It now has provided more than 300 million books to kids around the world. Parton considered reading a priceless gift.
8: I think that if you can read, it gives you wings to fly anywhere you want to go.
7: She said it allows children to see how other people live and to show them all the things they might become.
8: So I just think it's important for kids to be encouraged to read, to dream, and to plan for a better life and a better future. They're the ones that's going to save us, hopefully.
7: Before her death, Parton put a plan in place to ensure that future generations of children get the chance to read and to dream. Maureen Powell, NPR News.
9: Because Mama made it just for me. The end. Ta-da. Did you like that?
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11: 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And on the roads, we've got a problem on the Katy heading out on the westbound side of I-10 right before the West Loop, a wreck taking up 2 left lanes.
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11: We've got a bit of rain heading our way, and we could use it because we're about 3.5 inches short for month-to-date average rainfall. We're still not quite an inch above the year-to-date average, but expect some changes in the drought map when the U.S. Drought Monitor comes out with its weekly report tomorrow. And that chance of rain tomorrow stands at only around 30%. 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A service of the University of Houston at 5 o'clock.
13: In the 30 years that I've worked on food safety policy, we have not seen an outbreak with this many illnesses.
1: Foodborne illness has reached record levels this summer, but funding cuts have slowed the response.
0: For Wednesday, August 26th, this is All Things Considered from NPR News.
1: I'm Adrian Florido.
0: And I'm Elsa Chang. Also this hour, we go to Louisiana, where residents of one town didn't know they were getting an AI data center until the deal was pretty much done.
14: Information is power, and these folks want to make a lot of money. They're going to control information as closely as they can, so they have an advantage.
1: We'll also remember actor Tim Curry, who died yesterday after a career playing villains and offbeat characters.
15: Is this place for you?
16: Indeed, no, sir. I'm merely a humble butler.
15: What exactly do you do? I battle, sir.
0: Those stories and more after this summary of the day's news.
17: Live from NPR News in Washington, I'm Ryland Barton. Social media giant Meta agreed to pay up to $18 billion to 47 states and Washington, D.C. to settle a child safety trial. Colorado Democratic Attorney General Phil Weiser was part of the bipartisan coalition of states arguing that Meta knowingly designed its platforms to be addictive to children while hiding the harms they cause.
18: We're going to now put in effective age assurance and effective protections so that underage kids are not getting on the platform, and there's going to be an auditor who's going to oversee the conduct of the company, and we're going to hold them to account. We're going to make sure they follow these rules. This is going to be a game changer.
17: If approved by the court, Meta will make payments to states over 10 years and make significant changes to how its platforms operate so they are safer for minors. A federal judge has lifted a major obstacle to President Trump's executive order limiting mail voting, but Democratic state officials are already filing a new lawsuit. It's unclear if the order will be in effect for November's midterm elections. Trump's order directs the Postal Service to send mail ballots only to those on a list of eligible voters. In remarks to the UN Security Council, a representative for President Trump's Board of Peace criticized Israel for strikes on Gaza. NPR's Michelle Kellerman reports.
19: The Board of Peace High Representative for Gaza, Nikolai Mladenov, says Hamas has agreed to hand over its weapons, and he calls this an opportunity to dramatically improve life for Palestinians in Gaza. But he says this will take time, and he questions Israel's continued deadly strikes in Gaza.
20: Will another strike on a munitions depot stop Hamas from rearming or tightening its grip on Gaza? It will not. It only delays the demilitarization.
19: Mladenov is also urging Israel to change its policies to let more supplies into Gaza in order to build needed housing ahead of winter and restore water services. Michelle Kellerman, NPR News, Washington.
17: The Kennedy Center Board is threatening to tear down the arts complex in Washington, D.C. if their renovation plan is not approved by a judge. NPR's Anastasia Tsiolkas reports.
21: Attorneys in the DOJ's civil division made the comments as part of the lawsuit filed by Representative Joyce Bates, Democrat of Ohio. The board's lawyers argued the Kennedy Center is in a, quote, financial and structural death spiral already, adding, quote, the center will deteriorate further into an unsafe, decrepit structure that will be required to be taken down with a determination to follow on what to build on the site. The board wants to spend at least $250 million on a two-year renovation. They also want to put President Trump's name in three locations at the center, including twice on its main entryway. Beatty is asking the court to block Trump's name from going back up. An emergency hearing is set for Thursday. Anastasia Tsiolkas, NPR News.
17: Major U.S. stock indexes closed down slightly today. 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
22: Live from News 88.7 in Houston, I'm Gail DeLauder. The city of Houston will agree not to annex the Woodlands if a $50 million agreement is approved next week. News 88.7's Dominic Anthony Walsh tells us both city and township officials like the deal.
23: If the agreement is approved, the city would promise not to absorb the community of more than 110,000 people to the north of Houston.
24: This agreement we have is a win-win.
23: Brad Bailey is chairman of the Woodlands Township, which would pay the city $50 million over the next 3 years in exchange for the promise.
24: That would give the city some short-term relief on their obligations, but to give the Woodlands the ability to finally put to bed the annexation thing?
23: By forestalling annexation, the city of Houston would pass on a significant potential source of revenue. The township forecasts nearly $51 million in property tax collection in 2027, with the tax rate three times lower than Houston's, as well as nearly $43 million in sales tax revenue. I'm Dominic Anthony Walsh, News 88.7.
0: A Harris County Sheriff's deputy has been reassigned after allegedly detaining a 23-year-old woman for over an hour waiting for ICE to respond. FIAL Executive Director Cesar Espinoza is asking the Sheriff's Office to clarify its procedures for coordinating with ICE. That's after Jocelyn Pinaloza Mangana was arrested.
2: If this officer acted against policy, he needs to be terminated immediately, so that the Harris County Sheriff's Office can regain the community trust. Otherwise, this will only further the divide in the community, and this will only increase fear in community members.
0: The Sheriff's Department says a deputy involved in her arrest has been reassigned to non-traffic enforcement duties. That's pending the outcome of an internal review. The Astros meet the Yankees in New York again tonight. First pitch is just after 6. Heat advisory continues until 7 this evening. Clear skies tonight. Overnight low expected near 82 degrees. I'm Gail DeLauder, News 88.7.
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0: This is All Things Considered from NPR News. I'm Elsa Chang in Culver City, California.
1: And I'm Adrian Florido in Washington. This summer has set new records for cyclosporiasis. The Centers for Disease Control and Prevention now says the caseload for the foodborne intestinal illness has reached more than 17,000, nearly nine times the previous annual record. Separately, the Food and Drug Administration has also recently logged recalls of eggs, alfalfa sprouts, and jalapenos linked to salmonella and E. coli outbreaks. Joining us now to take stock of our food supply is NPR health correspondent Yuki Noguchi. Hi, Yuki.
4: Hi.
1: So is this just a terrible year overall for foodborne illnesses? Because it sounds like it.
4: Yeah, certainly true for cyclosporiasis. While that official case count, as you noted, is more than 17,000, you know, the actual number of people sickened is probably much, much higher because, you know, not everyone goes to the doctor or gets tested. But for context, Sandy Eskin, the CEO of the advocacy group Stop Foodborne Illness, put it this way.
5: Those numbers are breathtaking. In the 30 years that I've worked on food safety policy, we have not seen an outbreak with this many illnesses.
4: You know, but verifying whether this year is worse overall for foodborne illness or how much worse is actually a hard thing to do. And a big reason is that the CDC last year pared back a lot of programs as a result of Trump administration federal cuts. And this included things like foodborne pathogen surveillance.
1: How did that surveillance work in the past? And how has it changed now because of those cuts?
4: Yeah, the CDC runs something called FoodNet. There are sites around the country that actively monitor and investigate disease. And they track not just frequency or scope of outbreaks, but, you know, the severity of illness or who was getting sickest. Last year, CDC cut back to only two pathogens. Cyclospora was one of those that was left out. And without this database, there's just a lot less reliable data that tell us where things are trending. And that's why when I asked Sarah Sorcher, who heads food safety at the Consumer Group Center for Science and the Public Interest, what we know about how this year compares to others, she said,
6: you don't. That's one of the problems with cutting FoodNet, is that we lost our ability to have great data on whether the food is getting riskier, if the food is making us more sick.
1: Hmm.
4: FoodNet now only tracks E. coli and salmonella trends.
1: And so what about recalls in general, Yuki? Are they a gauge of food safety, about what is safe and what is not?
4: Not really. You know, the number of food recalls this year hasn't changed much, although this summer's cyclospora problem has certainly made the public more nervous, and therefore people are paying more attention to food recalls. But there are many other reasons food gets recalled, you know, mislabeling, for example, or, you know, not always because someone got sick. So Sorcha says that recalls are not a good proxy for how safe our food is. And in fact, you know, if a food is tainted, a recall can be a good thing, right? In that it prevents others from getting sick.
1: Yeah. NPR health correspondent Yuki Noguchi. Thanks, Yuki.
4: Thanks.
0: President Trump is celebrating Senator Darlene Graham's victory in a special primary runoff to replace her late brother in the state's upcoming U.S. Senate election. Now, South Carolina is a ruby red state, but there are hints of GOP midterm strategy in Graham's win and hints of what Trump did to push her over the finish line. We're joined now by NPR's senior political correspondent, Tamara Keith, to talk about some of that strategy. Hi, Tam.
7: Hi.
0: Hi. Okay. So when you look at Darlene Graham's win here, how much credit do you think President Trump can claim?
7: I mean, he's claiming all the credit. This morning, he posted that Graham was, quote, an underdog candidate who he endorsed, implying that his endorsement was essential to her win. But in this case, it wasn't just an endorsement. When she didn't get over 50% of the vote in the primary, he swooped in for a rally ahead of the runoff, and he juiced turnout for her in the Myrtle Beach area where he campaigned. And MAGA Inc., which is the president's super PAC, it hasn't spent any money on Republican candidates in months. MAGA Inc. came in at the last minute and spent more than $800,000 on robocalls and text messages to get his supporters to vote for Graham. That is a lot of money, and it sure looks to have paid off.
0: I mean, it seems to have paid off. So now Graham moves on to the November election for a full Senate term. Annie Andrews is the Democrat in that race. Tell us, Tim, what do you think that matchup's going to look like?
7: You know, Andrews has raised a lot of money, and Darlene Graham isn't the gifted political communicator that her brother was. In fact, she's running as an outsider, a newcomer. But the Cook Political Report rates this race as solid Republican. So it's really not one of the top tier competitive races that could decide control of the Senate.
0: Okay. But what did you learn about the Republican midterm strategy from this primary?
7: President Trump and his team have come to believe that he is the key to the midterms, which sounds counterintuitive given that the president and his policies are deeply unpopular just 70 days out from the election. But their theory of the case is that the only way Republicans can win is if Republican voters are energized. And the single greatest force in energizing Trump voters is Trump himself. Here's how he put it on Friday at that rally for Graham.
8: What I really want you to do is pretend, please, that I'm on the ballot. Just come and vote. It's so important.
7: He's not really even giving Republicans in swing districts and swing states space to run their own races. He's trying to nationalize these midterms, campaigning in places with competitive races, because Democrats probably can't get more fired up and Republicans need a boost. That's also the idea behind next month's Republican midterm convention, which is shaping up to be a two-night Trump rally in Dallas. The RNC announced Trump will be there both nights with a speaking role on the second night.
0: Yeah, but Tim, when it comes to money, do you think President Trump is actually putting his money where his mouth is?
7: It's something a lot of Republicans in tough races are asking, too. MAGA Inc., the president's super PAC, has more than $400 million cash on hand. We saw this week that if it wants to drop a lot of cash fast, it can. I've been told to expect MAGA Inc. to make substantial investments this year, and it's far from the only Trump-aligned super PAC that could swoop in and help Republican candidates. Tomorrow, Trump is going to Texas for a fundraiser for the Republican Party. Ken Paxton is expected to be there. He is the Republican Senate candidate, scandal-plagued and vastly outraised by his Democratic opponent, James Tallarico, so far.
0: That is NPR's Tamara Key. Thank you so much, Tam.
7: You're welcome.
1: Magic the Gathering is a fantasy card game with over 50 million enthusiasts around the globe, and it has become an important social outlet for a lot of people here in the real world. Reporter Justin Cramon headed to Brooklyn to introduce us to some folks who are helping Magic cast its spell.
9: Lily Lamb is 35, and she's been playing Magic the Gathering since she was in middle school. She describes the game as
10: basically like Dungeons and Dragons in cards. So you cast spells, you play monsters, and then you fight against another player.
9: And Magic players really love the cards. They feature rich descriptions and immersive artwork, like the character Alesha, who premiered in 2015.
10: So the art is just this powerful Chinese woman. And later, I discovered that she happens to be a woman of transgender experience.
9: When Lam began to transition her own gender identity in 2020, Cards like this made her feel magic was a safe space for a trans woman. Under the name Rebel Lily, she started making online videos about magic. And they got popular, partly for the strategies she shared, but also her sense of humor, even about personal things, like her own speaking voice.
10: I wanted to purposely take something I'm very embarrassed or shy about and make it into something funny, but make it something that might give someone strength.
9: This wish to support people as they transition is something you hear a lot in the magic community. Arya Karamchandani is a game designer for Wizards of the Coast, the company in Washington State that makes magic. She says the acceptance many trans people have found in the game has created a snowball effect.
11: Once a community is known to be welcoming to queer and trans folks, it attracts more queer and trans folks, and that's a lot of what's happened with magic.
9: Karamchandani is one of several designers on the team who identify as transgender. Growing up in India, she says she didn't have a lot of exposure to people of marginalized genders. She got that through playing magic online.
11: So when I'm designing cards, I sort of think of it in some ways as like repaying that in terms of making sure the people who play this game feel seen playing this game.
9: The inclusivity of magic is intentional, and that strategy seems to be paying off. The game just saw its first $500 million revenue quarter. You could see the excitement on a Tuesday evening this month, when Lily Lam arrived at a game store in Brooklyn for a monthly magic night called Lotus Bloom, intended for trans and queer magic players. The small store bustles with about 40 participants. Lam takes a seat at a table with three other players. They're here to play a social version of magic called Commander, which focuses less on winning than having a good time. Lam and her fellow players fall right into playing and joking.
12: Just to show that I'm not just picking on you, I will swing at Gabby.
9: Reina Rubino, a trans woman who co-organizes Lotus Bloom, said she and her partner started the event because
13: local game stores can be kind of intimidating spaces. They're typically very, like, cis, straight man oriented.
9: But organizing her own game night has made her more comfortable in those spaces.
13: A lot of people are more open-minded and accepting than we think they are. And I think as trans women, we have a tendency to maybe expect the world is against us in all cases. And what I've really found recently has been that's not the case.
9: Back at the game, Lam's prospects aren't looking so good. She's pleading for her life.
14: So here's like a super advanced commander tactic.
9: She pretends to cry while everyone laughs. And then she dies.
14: I've been killed.
9: Did it put a damper on the night?
16: I met three new wonderful people and we had a very funny game. So I think it's very successful. Fantastic night.
9: For NPR News, I'm Justin Cramon in Brooklyn.
25: And in Houston, it's coming up on 5:18 on a Wednesday afternoon here on your NPR station, News 88.7. I'm David Pittman. Out on the freeways, we now have a pair of problems on the Katy Freeway, both of them on the westbound side of I-10. One of them a wreck in the HOV lane after Studemont. And then the older one right before the West Loop, that wreck in the left and two center lanes. And on the North Sam, a stalled big rig on the westbound side of T.C. Jester taking up the left lane. 98 Fahrenheit, 37 Celsius right now here at the UH campus. Feels like temps right around 105 and 41 degrees. And with all things weather, ABC 13 meteorologist David Tillman.
26: Don't expect any rain out there this evening, but it's going to continue to be hot out there with temperatures going from the upper 90s at 7 p.m. into the upper 80s by 10. As we look at future track loop for tomorrow, there will be some scattered thunder showers around, so tomorrow should be a little cooler than what we had today. 97 for a high of the 40% chance. We've got a 30% chance for widely scattered showers as we head into Friday. I'm ABC 13 meteorologist David Tillman for News 88.7.
27: 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Here's Dean Leonard Baines.
28: The U.S. Supreme Court decided a major ruling on how states draw congressional maps under the Voting Rights Act. The case centered on Section 2 of the landmark law, which prohibits practices that dilute the power of minority voters. The court ruled that Louisiana's map, which created an additional majority black district, was unconstitutional because race played too large a role in drawing the district's lines. Supporters say the ruling helps prevent unconstitutional race-based districting. Critics say that this ruling undermines the core tenets of the Voting Rights Act, which creates opportunities for minority voters who are denied the right to elect representatives of their choice. I'm Dean Leonard Baines.
27: From the University of Houston Law Center, this has been Briefcase. 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
25: Still ahead this hour, first it was Dolly, now it's Curry. Actor and singer Tim Curry has passed away at the age of 80. He was perhaps best known for his gender-bending role in the Rocky Horror Picture Show. We'll have more on his life and career coming up at 5:39. It's 5:20.
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1: 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I'm Adrian Florido.
0: And I'm Elsa Chang. By the time residents of a small Louisiana town found out that a data center could be going up there, the deal was nearly done. That's because non-disclosure agreements concealed negotiations between the tech company and state and local officials. It's a tactic that is used all around the country. Drew Hawkins of the Gulf States Newsroom went to Boyce, Louisiana, where people are angry about plans that were made without them.
17: Can we wait till that truck goes by?
18: Yeah, sure, yes.
19: I'm standing with Shannon McManus across from the 300-acre site where state officials say there'll be a $3.6 billion data center. We're just outside Boyce, a town of 1,000 people in rural Rapides Parish, Louisiana.
17: What did this look like before they started construction? What did this area look like?
18: This is all farmland that got bought out.
19: We're looking at a giant field that was once rows of cotton and soybeans. Now a patch of dirt filled with cranes, trailers, and bulldozers, surrounded by a fence with no trespassing signs. The former sheriff's deputy says he's not against data centers. It's the secrecy surrounding the deal that brought one here.
18: I understand that we're moving into the future, that we have to have these things, and it's good that we're going to have jobs locally. Hopefully that happens. But it's still about not being transparent with the people.
19: Local officials involved in the negotiations signed non-disclosure agreements, or NDAs, legal contracts that prevented them from sharing information about the project.
18: What was it, taxation without representation? That's where we feel like we're at right now. We feel like these NDAs makes us to where we are paying these tax monies and we don't have the representation anymore.
19: Here's the timeline according to public records requests. In late 2024, the company building the data center signed NDAs with a state economic development agency. Then in January of this year, members of a local board also signed NDAs to negotiate the deal under code names like Project Lightning. That board, called the Inland Economic and Industrial Development District, approved the deal with little discussion at a public meeting in April. And then in June, Rapides Parish residents met with the board in a town hall. And things got heated.
20: Our politicians were elected to represent us, not to represent industry.
19: That's Robert Maddox, one of the residents at the meeting, which McManus live streamed on his Facebook page.
20: If there was so much transparency, what was the need for NDAs?
19: Maddox and others demanded information on how the 300 megawatt project, enough power for about 200,000 homes, would affect local water, electricity supplies, and the environment. On the receiving end of the public outcry were officials with the Inland Economic and Industrial Development District, including Executive Director Ralph Hennessy. In an interview with NPR, Hennessy downplayed the pushback from local residents.
21: It's a typical town hall meeting where you have a vocal minority that wants to get up and pump their fist and shout a bunch of half-truths or falses, whatever.
19: Hennessy says the deal will bring 200 permanent jobs to the area and that the company, Dallas-based Applied Digital, wanted the NDAs.
21: NDAs are not illegal, okay? So you're not going to change my mind on NDAs. You can go ahead and change the topic.
19: State lawmakers and officials with a state agency called Louisiana Economic Development also signed NDAs. Agency Secretary Susan Bourgeois says they allow Louisiana to be more competitive in attracting businesses.
22: The last thing that they want to have happen in the beginning of the discussions or in any part of the discussion is for their information that they're sharing to be disclosed publicly. So without NDAs, our work frankly, it just doesn't happen.
19: The CEO of the data center company, though, says he understands why people are upset. Applied Digital's Wes Cummins says NDAs are important to protect the company and local officials from possible violations of insider trading laws. But he understands why NDAs rub residents the wrong way.
2: I would love to be able to get away from the NDA part because it just feels sneaky to people. I totally get that.
19: Cummins also says they follow the lead of local officials on how to disclose information about potential projects in their communities.
2: We take a lot of guidance from whether it's in Rapids Parish or whether it's in, you know, Ellendale, North Dakota or Harwood, North Dakota, as to how they engage with their constituents and with their community. We don't really dictate that.
19: But NDAs cut out the public and give the companies an edge in negotiations, says David Coulier. He's director of the Brechner Freedom of Information Project at the University of Florida.
3: Information is power. And these folks, they're powerful and they want to make a lot of money. So they're going to control information as closely as they can so they have an advantage.
19: Local officials signing NDAs, Coulier says, keep the communities where data centers are being built in the dark.
3: It's really important that the public finds out what is possible to come into their town. So, yeah, the public interest outweighs the company's interest.
19: It's hard to know how often NDAs are used in data center deals across the country. In Louisiana, records requests from the Gulf States Newsroom and type investigations turned up 54 signed by elected officials since early 2024. Many involved data centers, including the one in Rapides Parish, but some didn't specify or included other large industrial developments. Here's Coulier again.
3: You know, transparency in Louisiana isn't very good. It's one of the more secretive states in the country.
19: But NDAs are used widely, according to people in industry and experts. Eric Bonds is a professor and environmental sociologist at the University of Mary Washington in Virginia. He and his research partner found that NDAs were used in at least 25 of 31 data center projects they surveyed last year.
4: So I think, you know, just across the board is a standard practice. After we published our research in a statewide news organization called Virginia Mercury, we heard back from reporters and activists kind of around the country from Arizona, Indiana, Wisconsin, Pennsylvania.
19: Lawmakers in a few states have pushed for laws against NDAs, and Pennsylvania Governor Josh Shapiro last week banned their use in data center projects by state agencies he oversees. And NDAs are not always necessary to do business, even in Louisiana. Right near Boyce in West Feliciana Parish, a $10 billion data center is being built without NDAs. But back in Rapides Parish, residents didn't know what was coming. Foster Hensel runs an apiary behind his home. He says he's concerned about the potential impacts of the data center.
5: Water use, electric use, I'm concerned about. Utility bills going up.
19: He says his bees live off the nearby fields of cotton, soybeans, and wildflowers. The data center will be miles down the road, maybe out of harm's way, but he's worried, even if his bees are calm.
5: And these bees aren't mad because they're busy.
6: What makes a bee mad?
5: Noise, vibrations.
19: He just found out about the data center weeks ago.
5: Let me quote a good writer, Shakespeare. There's something rotten in Denmark. There's something wrong with that.
19: Any official who signed those NDAs, he says, should be prepared to face the consequences in future elections. For NPR News, I'm Drew Hawkins in Rapides Parish, Louisiana.
25: 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And on freeways westbound I-10, the HOV lane coming out of downtown is at a total standstill right now for a wreck after Studemont. A bit farther down westbound I-10, that wreck of the West Loop is gone. Still have the stall, though, on the North Sam westbound direction at T.C. Jester in the left lane. Still ahead on the program, Eric Lopez was deported to Honduras in June after an HPD traffic stop. He says he misses the life he built in Houston over the last decade.
7: Back in Houston, I could at least say I had a stable job. My home, my car, my partner, my family. Here in Honduras, it's very hard to find work right now. There just aren't any jobs.
25: He's filed a lawsuit against the city. We'll have more on his story and News 88.7 in depth at 5:44.
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6: Live from NPR News in Culver City, California, I'm Dwayne Brown. The parent company of Facebook and Instagram is joining a list of corporations that have settled an avalanche of litigation for billions of dollars, tech giant Meta agreeing to pay up to $18 billion to end a landmark trial here in California today, settling claims with 48 states and territories over teen social media addiction. D.C. Attorney General Brian Schwab was among those suing Meta.
8: They also understood that the features that they were developing were designed to and had the effect of making sure young people were online for as long as possible. If they got offline, they were drawn back, lured back onto their platforms, mm-hmm. and really maintaining as much direct contact with the platform as possible, all by design. That's why I thought of this really as digital nicotine.
6: Meta explicitly denied any wrongdoing in the case and still faces lawsuits from individuals.

0: sacred sites, our burial sites, our holy places.
1: Then, on Tuesday, the tribe later announced that U.S. Customs and Border Protection sent about 20 armed and masked agents, along with the SWAT team, onto the nation to help conduct pre-construction activities. For NPR News, I'm Angela Gervasi in Ajo, Arizona.
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3: Live from the Texas Newsroom, I'm Gail DeLauder. A judge in Brownsville has denied a request by the state of Minnesota to keep an ICE officer in jail. That's pending a ruling on his extradition to Minnesota. Houston Public Media's Andrew Schnatter says the agent is facing charges related to the shooting of a Venezuelan immigrant.
4: Christian Castro faces four counts of assault and one count of falsely reporting a crime in Minnesota related to his alleged shooting of Julio Sosa Solis in Minneapolis in January. Castro is currently being held in jail in Cameron County, but he is due to be released Thursday. Minnesota had sought an order to keep Castro in jail, warning he might flee to Mexico if released. The state also sought an order to force Governor Greg Abbott to sign an extradition warrant for Castro. Abbott said Texas officials are still investigating whether Castro is a fugitive or was simply reassigned to Texas by ICE. Judge Fernando Rodriguez Jr. ruled that Abbott has not definitively refused to extradite Castro, and that while Castro might flee, that would not pose irreparable injury to Minnesota's efforts to prosecute him. I'm Andrew Schneider in Houston.
3: Dallas County health officials have confirmed a resident has tested positive for measles. KERA's Abigail Ruman.
5: Public health officials say the person visited Turrentine Jackson Morrow Chapel in Allen last Friday morning and Gloria's Restaurant in Fairview that afternoon. They were also at the Revel Patio Grill in Frisco last Saturday night.
3: Measles can remain infectious in the air for up to 2 hours after the infected person has left the area. I'm Gail DeLauder.
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10: This is All Things Considered from NPR News. I'm Adrian Florido in Washington.
11: And I'm Elsa Chang in Culver City, California. Meta, the social media company, has agreed to settle with the states that sued it. And the states allege that Meta deliberately designed social media platforms to be addictive for minors. The proposed settlement requires Meta to pay the states up to $17 billion over 10 years and to make some key changes to both Facebook and Instagram to make the platforms safer for kids. Here to tell us more is NPR Health Correspondent Ritu Chatterjee. Hi, Ritu.
12: Hey, Elsa.
11: Okay, so what are these specific changes that Meta will have to make for younger users?
12: So the list of changes is, in fact, substantial. They include setting up a default daily time limit of 2 hours for users under 18. Wow. And those restrictions can only be lifted by a parent. There will be a default nighttime block between 10 p.m. and 6 a.m. There will be a block on notifications for minors during the nighttime and during school hours, so 8 a.m. to 3 p.m. during the school year. There will also be a ban on showing minors how many likes or reactions they have to their posts.
11: Wow, these seems like pretty sweeping mm-hmm. changes, right? How are advocates and researchers reacting to this news?
12: Pretty positively. Here's Julie Shelfo. She's a former journalist who founded a grassroots organization called Mothers Against Media Addiction.
13: It was certainly great news to wake up to this morning, and it's

0: an important victory in our fight to hold big tech accountable. Meta agreeing to this settlement further shows what was made crystal clear in the other recent trials, which is that the company intentionally designs their algorithms to addict our children.
1: And in doing so, she says that they contributed to the youth mental health crisis in this country. Now, I should add that Meta has denied the allegations brought by the states and chose to settle the case.
2: Right, they settled. So do we know whether these changes will make these platforms any less addictive?
1: Well, let's try to understand some of the evidence behind these proposed changes. Let's start with nighttime use and its effect on teens. I spoke with Dr. Jason Nagata. He's a pediatrician at the University of California, San Francisco, and he researches kids' online behaviors. Now, his recent study showed that over half of the teenagers participating in a large study are using their phones between midnight and 4 a.m.
3: Wow. And the most used app category during this period was social media. So I think that it is likely that most of these teenagers are using nighttime use are on social media and getting the notifications and kind of distractions that are impairing their sleep.
1: And we know that sleep is crucial for a teen's brain development and mental health.
2: I mean, sleep is crucial for everyone. So interrupted sleep is a huge problem. I can relate. I imagine that interrupted school hours are also a big problem. Yeah.
1: Exactly. And that's something Nagata has looked into as well. And he and his colleagues found that teenagers are using their cell phones for an average of an hour during school days and most of that time spent on social media. So he's hopeful that cutting back on nighttime and school time social media use, for example, will have a positive impact on teen mental health. But he also adds that, you know, the devil will be in the details of how Meta goes about making these changes, as the trial revealed some safety features that the company had already put in place for teen accounts. For example, Instagram's take a break reminder wasn't as effective as they'd hoped. And we also know that teens can and do lie about their age on these platforms. So it's a big question whether Meta gets serious about age verification, which will determine how effective these changes will be.
2: Well, we also know that teenagers do not like to be told what to do. That is NPR health correspondent Ritu Chatterjee. Thank you so much, Ritu.
1: My pleasure, Elsa.
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5: Actor and singer Tim Curry has died at the age of 80. His unforgettable performance as Dr. Frankenfurter in the Rocky Horror Picture Show inspired a global cult following. In 2005, he told Fresh Air's Terry Gross he based the character, at his most gracious, on his mom.
6: Well, it was sort of her telephone voice, you know. Do you have any tattoos, Brad? She thought it was very, very amusing and brought all her friends.
5: Curry died Tuesday at his home in Los Angeles, and NPR's Alice Wolfley has this remembrance.
7: With his powerful baritone voice and big, expressive eyes, Tim Curry was celebrated for his offbeat, often villainous roles, like the mastermind butler in Clue from 1985.
8: Sir, I'm merely a humble butler.
9: What exactly do you do?
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7: He also played Rooster in the 1982 film Annie, singing and dancing alongside Bernadette Peters, and hammed it up with Miss Piggy in Muppet Treasure Island from 1996.
10: Upstage, lads! 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
7: But he will be most remembered and probably most beloved for the 1975 film The Rocky Horror Picture Show.
11: How'd you do, I? See you've met my faithful hand in hand.
7: Curry played Dr. Frankenfurter, a tyrannical, gender-bending alien scientist. In the years before the internet, his outrageous performance offered a rare glimpse of unapologetic queer visibility.

The Rocky Horror Picture Show went on to be a global cult phenomenon, infamous for rowdy and raunchy audience participation. Tim Curry was born in Cheshire, England. His father, a chaplain in the British Navy, died of a stroke when Curry was only 12, leaving him and his sister with their mother, who struggled with a serious mental illness. Curry landed his first professional role when he was 22 in the original London production of Hair. Also in that cast was the creator of the original Rocky Horror stage show, who cast him in the role for which he was most remembered. In 2012, Curry had a stroke. It altered his speech and left him unable to walk, but he continued to work as a prolific voice actor with more than 100 film, TV, and video game credits. Fans adored him for pouring everything he had into his performances.

To the disappointment of many fans, Curry never publicly revealed anything about his own love life or sexuality. Writing in his best-selling memoir from 2025, quote, "I have loved and been loved. The rest is none of your business." Just as he wanted, he took some secrets to his grave. Alice Wolfley, NPR News.

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1: It's 5:44 and this is News 88.7 In Depth. I'm Gail DeLauder. The Houston Police Department called U.S. Immigration and Customs Enforcement more than 100 times from April through June. Officers sometimes detain people with immigration warrants for hours, waiting for agents to take them into custody. That was the subject of a fiery city council committee meeting this week. News 88.7's Dominic Anthony Walsh has a story of a man who was detained by HPD officers and then handed over to ICE.
2: Eric Lopez met his girlfriend more than 10 years ago when he arrived in Houston at the age of 17, fleeing from gang violence in Honduras. After building a life together, he was deported to Honduras this summer, tearing the couple apart.
3: We video chat every night. Sometimes we spend 2 or 3 hours. Sometimes she gets home from work at 7 p.m., showers, makes dinner, and then calls me around 8. We finish talking around 10 when she goes to sleep.
2: He worked in construction, supporting his girlfriend and 2 kids.
3: Back in Houston, I could at least say I had a stable job, my own car, and my own things. My home, my car, my partner, my family. Here in Honduras, it's very hard to find work right now. There just aren't any jobs.
2: And, he says, it's still dangerous.
3: The gang situation hasn't changed. It's still a bit dangerous because of the gangs. So if they see you have a little money or something, they start hassling you, trying to extort you, things like that. So it's very different.
2: His return to Honduras started with a traffic stop. Randall Callinan, his attorney, said Houston police officers pulled Lopez over for allegedly rolling through a stop sign in June. According to data from the Houston Police Department, he was detained for 1 hour and 47 minutes while officers searched his car and waited for federal immigration agents to respond to a civil immigration warrant. It was one of more than 100 calls from HPD to ICE from April through June, according to HPD data.
4: I am calling this meeting to order.
2: Police Chief Noe Diaz and Executive Chief Thomas Harden were slated to answer questions about that cooperation this week during a city council committee meeting, but they did not show up. A lower-level official filled in for them, refusing to answer most questions about specific cases and policies. Councilmember Alejandra Salinas asked why, but Senior Assistant City Attorney Melissa Azadeh stepped in.
5: Where is Chief Diaz and where is Chief Harden and why are they not here today?
6: As counsel for the city, I'm going to instruct Mr. Mallard not to answer that question. Those are strategic decisions made by the legal department.
2: That's because Eric Lopez filed a lawsuit against the city over the nearly 2-hour traffic stop. The lawsuit seeks a federal court order blocking HPD from detaining people over civil immigration warrants, as well as monetary damages. Still, Salinas wanted answers from HPD officials about why the department holds people for so long, up to 3.5 hours in one case.
5: Their refusal to be here is nothing short of cowardice.
2: The question centers on administrative warrants, non-criminal civil warrants issued by ICE itself, and whether HPD can detain someone while waiting for ICE to respond.
7: It's a somewhat gray area.
2: Seth Chandler is a law professor at the University of Houston.
7: There is no exact case on this point, and the question is, can they continue to detain you for a little while they wait for federal authorities to come and get you?
2: Out of the more than 100 calls from HPD to ICE, Eric Lopez is one of at least 19 people officers handed over to agents from April through June. He says he misses his life in Houston, his girlfriend, the kids, and his freedom.
3: It's the freedom you have after work. You can pursue your hobbies. For me, honestly, playing soccer was something I love doing. Sharing that time with my friends or my family, just that freedom.
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8: 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It's 5:48 on All Things Considered here on your NPR station, News 88.7. 98 with a heat index of 105 right now here at the UH campus. Out on the freeways, westbound I-10, Katy Freeway still have the HOV lane coming out of downtown shut down for a wreck after Studemont. And we still have the stall in your way on the North Sam westbound direction, that big rig in the left lane of T.C. Jester. That's going to add to the usual congestion coming away from Aldine Bender.
9: 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On the next Hello Houston, Harris County District Attorney Sean Teer will update us on the investigation in the ICE shooting of Lorenzo Salgado Araujo.
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8: 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It's free to download for smart TVs. And of course, the reference that I made earlier for the slowdowns on the westbound side of the North Sam there, that's from Aldine Westfield, not Aldine Bender, which is not too terribly far away, but we've got too many Aldines around here.
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0: This is All Things Considered from NPR News. I'm Elsa Chang.
13: And I'm Adrian Florido. The federal government is in the midst of rounding up about 1,000 wild horses in Colorado, using a helicopter to herd them off the range. Officials gather horses this way in 10 states. Advocates call it cruel, but supporters insist the removals are needed to keep this beloved symbol of the American West from destroying the land. Colorado Public Radio's Stina Sieg reports.
14: A helicopter swoops through bright blue sky, searching for wild horses in high desert, dotted with dusty sagebrush. A small group of reporters and horse lovers have come to this remote spot outside of Meeker, Colorado, to watch from the cover of wizened trees, about a mile from a pen that will trap the horses. Horse advocate Robin Smith uses her high-powered camera lens to watch a band galloping together.
15: And it's just such a beautiful thing to see when you're just wild and free like that.
14: Soon the helicopter is hovering above the horses, including a baby. They run away from the loud buzz and toward the pen, just out of view.
15: There's a family. That's a family out there. And dad's going to go this way, and mom's going to go that way, and baby's going to go that way.
14: If the foal is young enough, it's supposed to be reunited with its mom. If not, none of the horses will likely be together again.
15: It's a family broken.
14: Scenes like this are common across western states where wild horses roam. The Bureau of Land Management oversees the horses and the rangeland they call home. And when the BLM determines there are too many horses for one area, they conduct a gather like this. Most end up in long-term holding facilities, which are controversial, but local politician Callie Scritchfield says actually captivity is humane.
16: You never see a skinny one in there. He's always got something to eat every day, and he's got a drink of water every day. And that's a lot better life than some of these are seeing.
14: The BLM currently houses nearly 60,000 horses at a cost to federal taxpayers of about $100 million a year. Scritchfield is a Rio Blanco County commissioner and former rancher who says she's seen wild horses starving on the range and remembers one that got stuck in a mud hole.
16: Trying to get the last drop of water, but he's bogged down. He don't have the strength to get out. It's not pretty.
14: Troy Osborne, a range expert and former Forest Service employee, says this land has been denuded by both domestic cows and wild horses. Osborne says they basically eat the same things in the same amounts, and the range needs to be protected from all those hungry mouths.
17: We want to see the ground healthy. We want to see it productive. We want to see it used by all animals, by all species.
14: Cows vastly outnumber wild horses in the West, but ranchers contend that livestock are carefully managed, while the movements of wild horses are less controlled. Horse herds can also double in size every few years without human intervention. The BLM says roundups help keep those numbers in check. And every year, thousands of these wild horses are adopted by folks like Cindy Day.
18: Good boy. Good boy.
19: Mama kisses. Thank you, baby.
14: Day pets her large gray Mustang Moses at a ranch in Clifton, Colorado. He was completely wild when Day adopted him 4 years ago, but she's watched him learn to trust.
19: He's the love of my life.
14: Day is part of a nonprofit that cooperates with the BLM, filling in gaps the agency's budget doesn't allow for, including administering additional doses of birth control to horses, shooting them with darts laced with medication. She and her group also promote horse adoptions.
20: And hopefully those people can have a relationship like I have with Moses.
14: Back at the roundup, a livestock trailer filled with captured horses rumbles down a dirt road. Horse advocate Heather Hellyer has watched some rear up against the helicopter in one final act of defiance.
21: Wild horses are definitely the spirit of the Wild West, and they do have that fight in them. I'm very proud of them today.
14: Some have even managed to evade the wranglers. Whether that's a victory for the horses or a tragedy depends on whom you trust. For NPR News, I'm Stina Sieg.

0: In Dolly Parton's birthplace of Sevier County, Tennessee, local people remember her not only for her songs, but also for her lifetime of generosity to the place she came from. Katie Myers of Grist and Blue Ridge Public Radio reports.
1: Dolly Parton's most famous songs, like Tennessee Mountain Home, often referred back to her upbringing in the mountains of East Tennessee.

0: And here, where she was from, she remained a part of people's lives. There's a statue of her in the town square in Sevierville, Tennessee. Since the announcement of her passing, the flowers have piled up at its feet. As more and more learned the news, doors began to open. People poured into the town square. As Jared Mitchell, 27, watches from the sidewalk, he is teary.
1: For somebody as big as her, if there was anybody that was as close to an angel walking among us, it was her. I know that everybody's brokenhearted about it.
0: He works at Dollywood, the theme park Dolly Parton founded that employs 4,000 locally. He's worked there since high school and says she knew his name.
1: We actually were a part of the Imagination Library growing up. Dolly has touched our lives my entire life, so it really is a tragedy.
0: The Imagination Library was her children's literacy project, mailing free books to children from birth. Tom Aitken lays another bouquet on top of the pile. His wife works at the women's wing of the local hospital, which Parton funded.
2: If we didn't have her, people would be going to Knoxville because we wouldn't have that stuff available to women here in this community, and it's huge, so yes.
0: Because of her, women can get mammograms and reproductive care locally. That's not even half the list. The money she gave to local victims of a deadly wildfire, for instance, or scholarships for local high school seniors to attend college, which her parents never got to do.
2: Her music's secondary to what she's done for this community.
0: Dolly Parton's hometown will never forget her. And for all her years touring the globe, she never forgot where she came from either.

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2: We're a minute away from 6 on a Wednesday evening here on your NPR station, News 88.7. Out on the roads, we still have the stall in your way on the North Sam westbound direction. It's a TC Jester taking up the two left lanes. And another one heading in on the Northwest Freeway. That's eastbound 290 at Mangum. Another left lane taken up there. Coming up, another witness to last month's deadly ICE shooting in Houston is out of detention. We'll have details on that in local news with Gail DeLauder at 6:04. Got about another hour left in that heat advisory. No extension of that yet. Of course, we are keeping an eye out for that. Sunset at 7:51, clear overnight with a low around 82. Tomorrow's sunrise at 6:56 and around a 30% chance of rain in the afternoon and a high of 98. Which is what it happens to be right now here at your NPR station, KUHF Houston News 88.7, a service of the University of Houston at 6 o'clock.
3: I want our kids to get a good night's sleep. I want them focused in school. And social media has been a big problem on both of those fronts, and that's going to change.
4: Four states have reached a $17 billion settlement with Meta over child safety on Facebook and Instagram.
5: For Wednesday, August 26th, this is All Things Considered from NPR News.
4: I'm Elsa Chang.
5: And I'm Adrian Florido. The Medicare Bridge program launched this summer, offering GLP-1 drugs at a really low price.
6: The surprise was we expected there would be uptake. I think there's been a little bit more uptake than we even expected.
4: Also, as the WNBA has risen in popularity, so have threats aimed at the players.
5: That's why one team is working with groups that focus on national security.
7: I just want my players to think about their one mission, which is to be the most competitive, best player that they can when they come out to the court every night for a game.
4: And widespread devastation after flooding on the border of Nepal and Tibet.
5: No news.
8: Live from NPR News in Washington, I'm Ryland Barton. A federal judge is temporarily clearing the way for the U.S. Postal Service to continue carrying out President Trump's mail-in voting restrictions. NPR's Hansilo Wong reports.
9: U.S. District Judge Indira Tawani in Boston handed the Trump administration a temporary win by canceling a nationwide ruling she issued to block the U.S. Postal Service. This comes after the Supreme Court paused a similar ruling by the same judge after the High Court found the judge weighed in too early. The judge's latest move sets up another possible review of Trump's order at the Supreme Court. Voting rights groups, Democrats, and two dozen mainly Democratic-led states are asking for new blocks on the Postal Service's recently released plan for delivering mail-in ballots only to people on voter lists that the states would have to turn over to the mailing agency. And we should note USPS's financial support of NPR. The start of mail-in voting for the midterm election is weeks away, and that leaves little time for Trump's order to be fully carried out. Hansilo Wong, NPR News.
8: The Republican Party is out with a schedule for the two-day midterm convention it's holding next month in Dallas. As NPR's Tamara Keith reports, a lot of the focus is on President Trump.
10: Midterm conventions aren't really a thing in modern American politics, but the Republican Party is trying something a little unconventional to excite its voters in a year when the president and his policies are deeply unpopular. RNC Chairman Joe Gruters has taken to calling it a Trumpapalooza. In the schedule of events released this week, Trump takes center stage. He will be there both nights with a speaking role to close things out. Vice President J.D. Vance will take the primetime slot the first night, and there will also be numerous presentations driving home the GOP midterm message about tax cuts, public safety, and immigration enforcement. Tamara Keith, NPR News.
8: The U.S.-Israeli war on Iran has pummeled economies across the Gulf region, including Dubai. Its global tourism attractions and world-class airline draw millions of visitors a year, but passenger numbers have fallen sharply, as NPR's Aya Batraoui reports.
11: Dubai International Airport, the world's busiest last year for international transits, says it recorded a more than 30% drop in passenger numbers in the second quarter of 2026 compared to the same period last year. Travel and tourism are key pillars of Dubai's economy and seen as a bellwether for the Emirates' financial health. Its international airport says cargo volume also fell by a third between April and June. Hotels across the United Arab Emirates were largely void of tourists during several months of the war as Iran fired some 2,700 drones and missiles at the country, sparking fires at Dubai Airport and grounding flights. But Dubai says passenger numbers have steadily picked up from around 3.5 million in April to 5 million in June. Aya Batraoui, NPR News, Dubai.
8: An inflation measure closely watched by the Federal Reserve was unchanged last month, and the latest sign that many Americans are still struggling with higher costs. The Commerce Department's report showed that prices rose 3.7% in July compared with a year earlier. This is NPR News.
12: Live from News 88.7 in Houston, I'm Gail DeLauder. Another witness to the fatal shooting of Lorenzo Salgado Arado at the hands of federal agents has been released from ICE detention. Daniel Tirado Pantoja was detained shortly after the shooting July 7th, along with two other witnesses. News 88.7's Bianca Seward reports.
13: Pantoja is the second witness a federal judge has ordered released from detention. Late last month, Jose Trinidad Rojas Pliego was released under similar orders from another federal judge. The third witness, Salgado Araujo's brother, Victor, remains in detention. The order does not prevent his removal proceedings, but requires the government to prove the witnesses are a flight risk or a danger to the community if they move to re-detain them. Here's Gabriela Rivero, a lawyer representing Pantoja and Pliego.
14: It means he gets to complete his immigration process in immigration court from home, in a place where he is safe and where he is surrounded by people he loves. So we're very happy about that.
13: U.S. attorneys have said they will appeal Pliego's release to the Fifth Circuit. I'm Bianca Seward, News 88.7.
12: Fort Bend County commissioners are considering taking power away from their elected county attorney. News 88.7's Melissa Anahe says a measure would transfer funding from the county attorney's office to a department controlled by Commissioner's Court.
15: The proposal comes as Fort Bend County Attorney Bridget Smith Lawson, a Democrat, and Interim County Judge Daniel Wong, a Republican, remain locked in an ongoing legal dispute over Wong's authority to remain in office. Smith Lawson calls the proposal political retaliation that would remove more than half of her staff. Republican Commissioner Andy Myers placed the measure on Thursday's agenda. He says he's had concerns with the county attorney's legal judgment for years. The court leans Republican with a 3-2 split. For the Fort Bend County Bureau, I'm Melissa Nahe, News 88.7.
12: We have that heat advisory until 7 tonight. Mostly clear skies this evening, low near 82 degrees, 40% chance of rain on Thursday. I'm Gail DeLauder, News 88.7.
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5: This is All Things Considered from NPR News. I'm Adrian Florido in Washington.
16: And I'm Elsa Chang in Culver City, California. Meta has reached a deal with a coalition of state attorneys general. This halts a major child safety trial just 1 week after it began in Oakland. So what does that mean for social media companies and for the parents and others suing them? Well, Rachel Miro of member station KQED has been following this case in court and joins us now. Hi, Rachel.
17: Hi, Elsa.
16: Okay, so these state attorneys who were led by Rob Bonta here in California, they had been alleging that Meta intentionally designed these platforms to hook kids. What are those states saying now about today's settlement?
17: The agreement is worth up to $17 billion over 10 years, and the states insisted on major changes to Facebook and Instagram to make them less sticky to kids. For example, users under 18 face a default 2-hour daily limit and an overnight block from midnight to 6 a.m. Both those things would be under parental control. At a press conference this morning, Bonta said the deal wouldn't have been possible without the lawsuit.
18: They didn't agree voluntarily out of the goodness of their heart. We had a trial where we were hammering them. We had a litigation and a trial verdict hanging over their head, which was not going well for them.
17: He called this proposed settlement a, quote, enforceable blueprint.
16: Yeah, but I know that you've been talking with parents and with child advocates. How do they feel about this, quote unquote, enforceable blueprint?
17: One of the biggest advocates lobbying for digital child safety is Jim Steyer of the nonprofit Common Sense Media. He said he's been seeing legislative progress in a number of states, but not at the federal level across Republican and Democratic administrations. Steyer called this settlement with Meta a watershed moment.
19: There's no question that the courts have become the most important area for redress in holding the big social media platforms accountable for the harms that they've caused.
17: Steyer adds Silicon Valley lobbyists have spent a massive amount of money trying to block legislation for years, a strategy that now appears to be backfiring in the courts and in public opinion polls. I also talked with Victoria Hinks of Marin County, who's suing a number of social media companies in a separate lawsuit. She argues her teenage daughter's suicide was linked to what algorithms showed her in her feeds. Like a number of local parents, she's been watching this trial in the courthouse in Oakland. The states were asking for as much as $1.4 trillion before the trial began. This settlement, just a fraction of that. But Hinks said $17 billion is still a lot.
20: Unfortunately, it's the only language they understand is money, and it needs to hurt a little bit for them to make changes so that it doesn't happen again.
17: Now, also, there are thousands of lawsuits pending against Meta, some of which Meta is appealing, some it's settled. This settlement the judges just signed off on would resolve most of the state lawsuits, but not individual personal injury lawsuits like Hinks or lawsuits brought by school districts.
16: Okay, that said, Meta has entered into this particular settlement. What are they saying exactly about the agreement?
17: They've denied the allegations in court, but here's Meta's head of legal, Steve Mahoney, in a recorded statement calling on other social media companies to adopt similar controls.
21: But this framework will only work if all our peers join us. Because teens move fluidly across dozens of apps, we need an industry-wide solution. We therefore call on our industry peers, TikTok and YouTube, to implement this new framework right away.
16: That is Rachel Miro from KQED. Thank you, Rachel.
17: Thank you.
5: Attorney General Phil Weiser of Colorado was in the courtroom arguing on behalf of a coalition of states that Meta knowingly designed its platforms to be addictive to children while hiding the harms they cause. He joins us now. Attorney General Phil Weiser, welcome.
22: It's great to be with you.
5: The settlement includes both cash penalties and an agreement by Meta to place limits on how children, people under 18, use their apps. Let's start with those limits. What are the most critical ones to your mind?
22: The pain that I have felt hearing about kids and families where they weren't sleeping at night because they got notifications and alerts all through the night. They were distracted the school day, spending an hour or more on their phones responding to social media when they should be focusing on school. That's going to change. Meta is now going to have quiet periods, no notifications, no alerts, no enticement to get on the platform. What are you missing during the school day or when kids need to be sleeping? Now, there are a bunch of other limits that include caps on the total amount of time, that include what are called productive pauses, encourage people to get off. But when you say to me, what is most important? I want our kids to get a good night's sleep. I want them focused in school. And social media has been a big problem on both of those fronts, and that's going to change.
5: How do you enforce these limits? How do you force Meta, for example, to make sure that kids can't just, you know, pose as an adult to open an Instagram account that's not subject to these limits?
22: One of the requirements of this decree is going to be age assurance that we're going to be able to prevent kids from pretending that they're of an appropriate age. So kids under 13, they're not allowed to join Instagram or be marketed to without parents consenting. And if kids are currently wanting to be on Instagram, it's been really easy because you put in your actual birthday and they say you can't join. So then people get the memo. They put in a different day and they join. There's been a lot of ways in which Instagram has been well aware this is happening and kids under 13 are on the platform. That's going to stop. We're going to now put in effective age assurance and effective protections so that underage kids are not getting on the platform. And there's going to be an auditor who's going to oversee the conduct of the company. And we're going to hold them to account. We're going to make sure they follow these rules. This is going to be a game changer.
5: Let's go to the money part of this settlement. $17 billion in penalties paid to the states over 10 years. Does Colorado have specific plans for that money?
22: My general plan is this money has a very clear intended purpose, addressing a youth mental health crisis induced in considerable part by social media. So that's the focus. How do we help our kids? And I'm going to actually be talking to parents who've lost kids. I'm going to be talking to kids, and I'm going to be asking the question, how do we make sure these funds help address a crisis that has been top of my mind and top of my work?
5: Attorney General, there was another landmark settlement back in the 90s, the 1998 tobacco settlement that was supposed to fund state anti-smoking programs, and states ended up using a lot of that money for things not related to smoking at all. How are you going to make sure that this meta-settlement money will actually benefit kids on this issue that you that's very important to you?
22: I'm not going to tolerate any misuse or misdirection of these funds. I'm in a unique position because I'm finishing my term as Attorney General, getting ready to get elected with the voters supporting me to be the next governor in Colorado, which means I'm going to have some oversight and abilities to be involved in this going forward. And what happened with tobacco is terrible because the money was not directed to its intended and really necessary use. We actually had a youth vaping crisis that came up because we had failed to keep our eyes on the ball. I'm going to keep my eyes on this ball. I'm going to make sure this money goes to where exactly it needs to go. When I handled a similar situation with opioids, I had a similar moral commitment that the money that we got from deaths because of overdoses had to go to address the opioid crisis. I feel the same way here. This money has to go to address youth mental health. I will not tolerate it going elsewhere.
5: Meta did release a statement today after the announcement of this settlement, saying that its success is going to depend on other social media platforms like YouTube, like TikTok, also reforming how they do business. Have you had any conversations that lead you to believe that these other companies are going to follow suit here?
22: We are focused on this set of companies that you note. TikTok has very similar features that raise the same sorts of concerns. Snap and YouTube as well. And the need is for industry-wide relief. So there are cases that are mounting against TikTok, but the precedent we're setting here is one that we intend to follow and pursue across the industry.
5: I've been speaking with Phil Weiser, Attorney General of Colorado. Thank you.
22: Thank you.
16: An avalanche of mud, rock, and ice blocked a Himalayan river valley early Wednesday. That caused flooding that has killed more than 95 people in Nepal, a number that's likely to rise. Meanwhile, hundreds remain unaccounted for across Nepal and Tibet. NPR's Dia Hadid reports.
0: Footage from the Tibet side of the border with Nepal that was shared on local media showed a massive gush of water sweeping over a port building as people fled. As the water barreled down, residents filmed it sweeping away a bridge and washing away riverside settlements. Officials say hundreds are missing, including dozens of Hindu pilgrims. Many were from India. They were journeying to a sacred Hindu site, Mount Kailash. They included 77 pilgrims who were at an immigration office on the border when water enveloped the area. That's according to a social media post from a prominent spiritual leader known as Sadhguru, who arranged their travel. Experts say the avalanche of rock and ice potentially came from a collapsing glacier. That happened after.
1: There was an earthquake this morning, so that might have triggered this, maybe.
0: Muhammad Farooq Azam is an expert on the cryosphere, frozen water systems, at ISIMOD, an environmental advocacy group that focuses on Asia's high mountains. The avalanche blocked a river in a valley before bursting through. The group said the incident happened with exceptional speed and power, with one river rising about 30 feet within 30 minutes. Azam says the flooding was made more severe because it happened during the heavy rains of the monsoon season.
1: Everything is fully saturated already. The rivers are swollen, the surfaces, the soil.
0: Arun Bhaktashrestha, another expert on climate change in the Himalayan cryosphere, said while there had been similar events over the years, this was the worst he could recall. He said there was a trend.
2: If you look at the whole Hindu Kush Himalaya region, it seems like frequency of those events are getting more and more. The frequency, the types of those hazards are increasing.
0: He says the cause is clear.
2: Everything probably directly or indirectly is pointing finger towards the global warming.
0: And in a year of extremes, this was another. Dear Hadid, NPR News.
3: 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I'm David Pittman. Out on the freeway, still have the HOV shutdown. The westbound side of I-10, the Katy Freeway, still have that wreck after Studemont. And on the North Sam westbound, still have a stall at TC Jester in the left lanes. That will be adding to the typically slow drive from the Hardy.
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16: This is All Things Considered from NPR News. I'm Elsa Chang.
5: And I'm Adrian Florido. The WNBA has exploded in popularity in recent years. Ticket sales and TV viewing keep climbing, and the league is expanding to new cities. But not all the attention has been positive. Two male players formerly in the NBA have declared their intent to get drafted into the league in a move many see as trolling. And there's been a worrying escalation in abuse and threats directed at players. One team is taking a novel approach to this by partnering with groups that specialize in national security. NPR's domestic extremism correspondent Odette Youssef reports.
28: Everybody on your feet, out your seat, and let me hear you make some noise!
29: If you've been to a WNBA game, you know it's a vibe. That was definitely true at a Chicago Sky home game last month against the Connecticut Sun. But on this particular night, along with the energetic fun of the sport and spectacle, the Sky was trying something new.
30: The Chicago Sky welcomes Peril as our community spotlight.
29: The Sky was featuring a new partner called Peril. That stands for the Polarization and Extremism Research and Innovation Lab, based at American University. Peril describes its work as, quote, preventing radicalization to violent extremism by strengthening community resilience. So why would a women's basketball team turn to specialists in violent extremism? Cynthia Miller Idris is Peril's founder.
31: You know, the WNBA has had terrible instances of misogyny. They've had sex toys thrown on the court during games.
29: Misogyny, which at times has tipped into criminal behavior.
4: Breaking news right now at 9:40. The first court hearing just wrapped up for the man accused of stalking Fever star Sophie Cunningham.
7: A surprise admission of guilt. A Texas man accused of stalking Indiana Fever star Caitlin Clark was in court.
29: Miller Idris says these instances of harassment and abuse are not one-offs. She says they're the result of normalized misogyny in our society. And she goes further than that. She says that treating gender-based abuse and harassment as one-offs or as private household issues puts the larger public at risk.
31: 60% of mass shooters in the U.S. going back to 1949 have a documented criminal history of domestic and intimate partner violence.
29: Miller Idris's new book, Man Up, The New Misogyny and the Rise of Violent Extremism, delves into this link. She says the connection between gender-based violence and public violence is consistent and under-researched. Peril's partnership with the Chicago Sky aims to get as far upstream of this problem as it can. The goal is to change cultural norms, to make even casual misogyny taboo by calling it out. At a table in a hallway behind stadium seats, Peril's staff engaged fans in discussions about calling out toxic rhetoric and harassment in women's sports. And at quarter breaks, the Sky's PA announcer throws trivia questions to randomly chosen audience members.
8: A player gets the same negative message from lots of different accounts. What is it called? A, B, C, or D?
29: It's a game, but with an educational twist.
8: It is C. Congratulations. Thank you so much for keeping
29: One question quizzes the audience on dogpiling, an online abuse tactic where social media accounts overwhelm a target with negative messages. Nadia Rawlinson, the Sky's co-owner and chairman, says that keeping players mentally and physically safe relates directly to business.
9: I just want my players to think about their one mission, which is to be the most competitive, best player that they can when they come out to the court every night for a game.
29: But the safety environment affects more than the players. Frankie De La Creta says it protects WNBA fans as well.
9: After I attended my first WNBA game as a fan, I shifted my entire career because I loved the vibe at the games so much. It was the most positive sporting experience I'd ever had as a fan.
29: De La Creta is an independent journalist who focuses on the intersection of sports and gender. Before that game in 2017, De La Creta was a men's sports reporter. They said they got hooked on covering the WNBA because of its unique diversity and inclusiveness. It was welcoming and fun. But De La Creta says that changed during the 2024 season. They felt it at a game where the Connecticut Sun and the Indiana Fever were facing off. De La Creta says some audience members were jeering Sun players in blatantly racist ways.
9: My partner and I are both white. We're queer and we're trans, but we're white. And it was so uncomfortable, we almost left early.
29: That year, 2024, was a turning point for the WNBA in many ways. It was the rookie season for two of its biggest stars, Caitlin Clark and Angel Reese. De La Creta says a media-manufactured narrative of rivalry between the two helped launch the league to unprecedented popularity. But it also opened the floodgates for new WNBA fans and trolls who came to exploit that narrative's racial dimensions. Clark is white, Reese is black. And with that came those who see a league of mostly black, accomplished, and powerful women athletes as a threat to a conservative cultural ideal. While the Chicago Sky is partnering with Peril to create safety upstream, the team is also investing in downstream tools to identify and interrupt abuse before it spills into the real world. The team has hired Moonshot, a threat intelligence group that was started a decade ago to help governments fight terrorism. Elizabeth Newman is Moonshot's chief strategy officer.
10: It says a lot that here we are 10 years later, taking that same methodologies that we use to help governments counter terrorism and other targeted violence, and we are now having to apply it to sport entertainment.
29: Newman says the escalation in hostility against the WNBA in 2024 is also happening elsewhere. Moonshot worked with the U.S. Olympic Committee to protect Team USA athletes at the Paris 2024 and the Milano Cortina 2026 games. In just those 2 years, Moonshot documented a huge growth in online abuse and threats.
10: Per athlete, we had 7 times more threats of violence, 5 times more non-consensual intimate imagery, and 2 times as many credible threats escalated to law enforcement.
29: The data that Moonshot's gathered from its monitoring of this issue are troubling. They show that women, especially Black women, are overwhelmingly receiving racist, sexualized abuse that targets them for their identities, not for their performance. The Chicago Sky's work with Peril and Moonshot aims to address safety needs in ways that are both practical and holistic, immediate and long-term. Sky Center Elizabeth Williams says maybe this experiment will yield useful insights outside the world of women's basketball.
1: When it comes to online hate, you know, we're trying to put ourselves in a position where we know that it's not our problem, like we didn't create this problem, but we want to find different solutions.
29: Which is to say, haters gonna hate, but they don't have to ruin the game for everyone. Odette Youssef, NPR News.

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5: In Denver, I'm Amy Scott in for Kai Rizdahl. It's Wednesday, August 26th. Good to have you with us. Inflation, as measured by the PCE, or Personal Consumption Expenditures Price Index, is still too dang high. That's the latest from the Commerce Department. Well, not in so many words, but the headline is that prices were 3.7% higher in July from the year before. As you hear us say all the time, the PCE is the one the Fed is really paying attention to, and it's been well above the central bank's 2% target for more than 5 years now. Marketplace's Nancy Marshall-Genzer takes a look at why the inflation we're seeing now is proving so hard to contain.
6: We found out today that core PCE, which strips out volatile food and energy prices, it hit an annual rate of 3.3% in July. And the thing about the inflation plaguing us right now, it's caused by things that are out of the Fed's control.

0: cool off the economy. That would not be so effective now. Still, Fed Chair Kevin Warsh keeps insisting inflation will get back to the Fed's target of 2%. Olu Sanola, head of U.S. economics at Fitch Ratings, says at this point,
1: the Fed can only hope that they can talk this inflation down, they can signal this inflation down, but they also recognize that the tool they have is quite blunt.
0: And the worst part is, Fed officials don't know how long they'll be in this pickle.
2: I see the Fed as being in a really tough spot right now.
0: Gary Hoover teaches economics at Tulane University. He says the Fed works best when it knows what to expect next. But
2: The on-again, off-again nature of some of the issues that the Fed is facing leaves them really conflicted and not certain on how to proceed.
0: Hoover says the last thing Fed officials want to do is change interest rates, then realize that, oops, they need to hit reverse. I'm Nancy Marshall-Genzer for Marketplace.
3: Wall Street today barely budged, actually. We'll have the details when we do the numbers.

0: Those higher prices are one reason consumer confidence slipped again this month. We learned yesterday the Conference Board's Consumer Confidence Index slid to its lowest level since January. People were especially gloomy looking 6 months ahead. We'll get another take from the University of Michigan's Consumer Sentiment Survey on Friday. But as we know, how we feel about the economy doesn't always show up in how we spend. Marketplace's Kaylee Wells looked at how the general mood is shaping behavior.
1: It makes sense that consumers keep feeling worse and worse, says Eric Hurst. He teaches economics at the University of Chicago.
2: We see this link between high inflation, declining real wages, and declining consumer confidence.
1: Hurst says, like most workers he studied, his salary has increased slower than the rate of inflation, which means he can buy less today than he could a year ago or 2 years ago.
2: And as we saw for the last few years, when real wages eroded, consumer confidence tends to erode with it.
1: Which also helps explain why consumers are more worried about the future than right now.
3: And even though they feel okay that their job's secure and their paychecks are coming in, it's buying them less, and that's a concern.
1: Steve Odland is CEO of the Conference Board, which puts out the monthly survey. Consumers also said they're planning to spend less on almost all the major service categories: dining, internet, personal care, health. The only one going up, utilities.
3: Your money is buying less, then of course you hold back on anything discretionary because you know you have to put fuel in the car. You know you have to put food on the table.
1: Remember, like with any survey, these results represent the average respondent. But Paul Shea, who teaches economics at Bates College, says not everybody is average.
4: This is the K-shaped economy people have been writing a lot about. I think there's some truth in it. If you're middle to upper income, you tend to be doing very well. If you're lower middle class, you're struggling much more.
1: Even as confidence wanes, consumer spending has stayed pretty resilient. Bates says that's because high-income houses keep on spending and keep on masking the harsher reality for everyone else. I'm Kaylee Wells for Marketplace.

0: beleaguered billionaire Bill Gates, say that three times fast, is warning that the AI era will usher in, quote, one of the most turbulent times in human history. In an essay on his website and in the New York Times today, Gates says AI could trigger mass unemployment, among other threats. As we've been reporting this week, fewer jobs also means fewer people paying taxes, which is a problem in a country where two-thirds of all federal revenue comes from taxing human labor. For the next installment in our series, Robots Ate My Taxes, Marketplace's David Brancaccio looks at a previous shock to the tax system, one that set the stage for a tactic some are suggesting in the age of AI.
1: In the aftermath of the global mortgage

0: Ridge meltdown of 2008 and 2009, Arizona was bleeding construction jobs. When people are no longer working, the state can't tax wages that never happened.
1: This was the greatest financial challenge that the state had faced, certainly in about 50 years.
0: Eileen Klein was the Republican governor's chief of staff at the time. She says Arizona needed money fast, with so many jobs and so much tax money gone. So officials got creative. They thought, why not sell off a long list of state-owned buildings, like a big old yard sale? Among the buildings sold to investors for $735 million was a big Beaux-Arts-style edifice with a copper dome, the Arizona State Capitol Building.
1: Nobody felt that it was the perfect solution to be able to generate cash.
0: For the next 10 years, the state paid the buyers for the privilege of using the Capitol for governing. Capitolism, you might call it. Weird, but better than
1: defaulting on payments that were going to go out to schools or laying off prison guards or closing prisons.
0: But the are you kidding me move of selling a crown jewel did buy time for the slower process of raising money another way.
1: A temporary increase in the sales tax for the following 3 years.
0: That's a form of what economists call a consumption tax, just one of the revenue-raising ideas now being floated for a time when untaxed AI does more of the work of tax-paying humans. Here's economist Lee Lockwood at the University of Virginia.
2: The consumption tax will be taking in revenue, whereas the labor tax in a really transformative scenario where labor earnings go way down is going to fall much, much larger in proportion.
0: But with a consumption tax, everybody, rich and poor, can end up paying the same.
3: Taxes on products are, if implemented in isolation, are almost always regressive.
0: That's Trevor Toome at the University of Calgary School of Public Policy. He knows all about consumption taxes after studying how Canada tried a carbon tax to discourage the use of fossil fuels. Canada's antidote to regressiveness was cash back from the government.
3: They lump sum amount.
0: Rural Canadians or those with more kids got bigger rebates. Now, while many countries have a national consumption tax, they call them value-added taxes, to do it on a national level in the United States would be revolutionary. But with AI, we may be entering economically revolutionary times. Toome says it took the last industrial revolution, moving people from fields to factories, for us to get the modern income tax in 1913.
3: In the same way that dramatic technological changes in the past have led to big changes in the way that we raise revenue. And so we might really need to think harder about the underlying structure itself and how we raise revenue.
0: As for Arizona's state capital, 10 years later, the state was able to buy it back. The temporary sales tax came for 3 years and went as the Great Recession faded. I'm David Brancaccio for Marketplace.
4: 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You can also watch his reporting at Marketplace APM on YouTube and Instagram.

0: Coming up.
1: That's not just talking the talk, that's actually walking the walk, right?
0: We'll talk about it, but first, let's do the numbers. The Dow Jones Industrial Average fell 113 points, 0.2%, to finish at 53,463. The NASDAQ shed 21 points, just 0.1%, to close at 26,130. The S&P 500 lost a point, basically flat, ending at 76.75. Kaylee Wells reported on withering consumer confidence, with one big concern being the price of food. Budget-conscious consumers helped J.M. Smucker forecast a smaller-than-expected sales decline in an earnings report today. Better known for jams and snacks, the company also makes ready-to-eat meals, and people are dining out less. J.M. Smucker rose 4.3%. Food giant General Mills added 0.75%. Bonds fell. The yield on the 10-year T-note rose to 4.64%. 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
0: This is Marketplace. I'm Amy Scott. Planes, trains, and semi-trucks are among the big machinery businesses are buying more of. The Census Bureau said today overall orders for durable goods rose by more than 1% in July. Leading the way was transportation equipment, up 2.3% from June. That follows two previous monthly declines. Marketplace's Caitlin Tan made some calls today about what's going on behind the volatility.
5: Tim Quinlan with Wells Fargo doesn't give a lot of weight to the month-to-month transportation equipment order data. He says it's kind of like a scary elevator.
6: If you came up on an elevator and instead of up and down, the button said soar and plunge, no one would get on, right?
5: He says transportation order numbers soar and plunge unpredictably because of big ticket items like literal airplanes.
6: If Boeing gets a big order at the Paris Air Show, it'll surge one month and plummet the next.
5: It wasn't Paris, but actually England, where Boeing secured 173 plane orders in July. But there is a little more to the transportation order numbers lately, says Ken Veith, a senior analyst with ACT Research.
7: There's an old saying in the industry that if you bought it, a truck brought it.
5: Because of all the data center construction this year, truckers have had a lot of hauling to do.
7: When truckers make money, they in turn buy trucks and trailers.
5: Especially recently, because there's an impending federal emission regulation that could drive costs up.
7: So on January 1st of next year, a truck is still going to cost a lot more than a truck that you can order this year.
5: Pre-buying like that is something big trucking companies can afford, says Jim Zantaris. He manages Peterbilt dealerships in the Detroit metro, but he says smaller operations aren't thinking about new trucks, but rather,
8: how am I going to make payroll this month based on my fuel cost?
5: Planning out payroll and equipment orders takes predictability. Zantaris says he used to plan for 9 to 18 months out, but now?
8: This cycle has gone now to monthly, where next month you do not know what is going to happen.
5: There's the ongoing war with Iran, on and off again tariffs. Michael Beltzer with Wayne State University says transportation folks might have seen a window to buy equipment in July.
9: With all that volatility, they may have been suppressing their orders, and now they're catching up.
5: It's likely a short window. Impending U.S.-Canada tariffs could raise costs on engines and parts. I'm Caitlin Tan.

0: This year marks a major milestone for one of America's most iconic roads. Route 66 turns 100. And along the nearly 2,500 miles of highway are hundreds of businesses that make the mother road into the landmark that it is today. So we thought we'd take a road trip over the next few days to visit some of those places. Here's the first installment of that series.
1: This is Dawn Federico. I am the owner of the Blue Swallow Motel in Tucumcari, New Mexico, and we are 1,167 miles from the start of the easternmost point of Route 66 in Chicago. We passed through Tucumcari in the winter of 2019. We wanted to stay at the Blue Swallow Motel. However, it was seasonally closed. It was a beautiful sight to see it in the evening with its neon, and so we just admired it. Cue in COVID in the beginning of that, and that made us start to reevaluate what we were doing and what our careers look like in the future and where our next chapter might be. We reached out to the owners and had a wonderful conversation with them and came down to New Mexico from the Chicagoland suburbs, told no one what we were doing. It was kind of a secret mission. Within a matter of probably 8 to 10 weeks, we were here as owners of the Blue Swallow Motel. We do live on site. It is the old-fashioned mom-and-pop version. We do sometimes feel as if we might be living in a fishbowl. People are so enamored when they come in. Sometimes they might look through our residence windows, not realizing that it might be a residence instead of an office. So it's been a fun adventure. Owning the Blue Swallow Motel is a huge responsibility because it is so well loved throughout Route 66 and because it's also on the National Register of Historic Places. We had a hailstorm in May of 2023 that the hail damaged or destroyed about 85% of our neon around the entire place. In 2024 and 2025, we did a massive preservation. It was a long labor of love, but I can say it's done now and it's wonderful and it looks amazing and it will for, you know, decades to come. So that's what we're extremely proud of. Our season begins March to December, and we opened a little early this year because of the centennial. And it has been absolutely gangbusters since we've opened. Having a few years of experience under our belt certainly has helped us keep sane this year and keep a good pace with everything. So we're handling it in stride.
0: That was Dawn Federico of the Blue Swallow Motel in Tucumcari, New Mexico. Have a favorite pit stop along Route 66? You can write to us about it at marketplace.org.

0: The Colorado River provides water to more than 40 million people in 7 U.S. states, 30 tribal nations, and Mexico. We talked on the show yesterday about a new federal plan to shore up the system in the face of a 26-year drought. The three states in the lower basin, Arizona, California, and Nevada, will share mandatory and voluntary cuts totaling nearly 2 million acre feet of water over the next 2 years. 1 acre foot is enough for about 2 to 3 households a year. The plan also leaves the door open for further cuts in the coming decade. Stephen Rowe Lewis is governor of the Gila River Indian Community near Phoenix. The tribal nation fought for decades to secure rights from the Colorado River after its namesake river, the Gila, was diverted by colonization. For this last installment of our water series this week, we reached out to Governor Lewis to see how these changes might affect his community. Welcome to the program.
1: Thank you for having me on. I appreciate it.
0: So as you look ahead to, you know, the future of this river system that is oversubscribed and deeply threatened, what are you asking for on behalf of the Gila River Indian community? What's kind of a hard line for you, or a line in the sand for you, about what you're willing to give up?
1: Well, we don't want a second taking of our water. We don't want our water settlement, to be undermined in any way. As governor, I've been deeply involved in critical negotiations along the Colorado River for the last 10 years. You know, this is Gila River working with the lower basin states to come up with 700,000 acre feet of water that we can store in the system, you know, to bolster and to protect the system from these falling elevation levels. You know, over the past 10 years, the community has contributed more than 1 million acre feet in conservation water to Lake Mead. Now, that is not just words. That's not just talking the talk, that's actually walking the walk, right? That's over 15 feet of elevation, which is the difference today between crisis and disaster, right? So, you know, we're continuing that this time with a further commitment of another 125,000 acre feet over the next 3 years, and perhaps more if necessary, because we see this as critical to our survival and our collective survival in this region as well.
0: And just to be clear, that's water that you could use, you have the right to, but you're leaving in Lake Mead to shore up the system?
1: To shore up the system, you know, to make an important example to others through the region. Because we see that, you know, water connects us all. One region, one state is affected, we all are affected. I think that shows that, you know, that there is a collective responsibility that we all need to live up to, right? That we all need to share a burden in.
0: You've already invested millions of dollars in conservation efforts. When I visited, you were preparing to cover some canals with solar panels to prevent evaporation, but also produce clean energy. How are some of those efforts paying off today?
1: So, you know, we're proud of the fact that we're leading in conservation efforts, both with those solar panels over our canals. You know, we were the first to do this in the Western Hemisphere, not just a tribe. You know, we were the first entity to do that. And so far, we're generating more solar energy and protecting more acre feet of water than we thought. And so, you know, this potentially, as we scale this up, this could keep us both sustainable and, a very constant energy supply moving forward. So, you know, we're conserving water as well in such a critical time. So this is a win-win for us. And this is, you know, this is something that we're, you know, that we're looking at ramping up to scale. And, this just shows that, you know, this can work. This can work on the ground. This can work really in a practical situation. It's a sovereign Native American tribe that's doing it. You know, we're leveraging our sovereignty and our self-determination to make us, energy, water responsible within our practices. You know, and hopefully, you know, these type of examples that we're successful in, hopefully that they spread and they motivate and they inspire others, to do their part as well.
0: So long term, you know, with climate change making drought you know, much more likely and much more severe. How confident are you that when push comes to shove, the federal government will honor its trust obligations and the water rights your community fought so hard to win back?
1: Well, you know, and exactly, because we don't intend to let this happen again. You know, this has been a journey that that the Gila River Indian community and other tribes as well, that we've been engaged in this, you know, for now over almost 200 years, right? This has been a historical fight, and this will continue, especially because of climate change, because of over-allocationing along the Colorado River as well. You know, the fight continues. And the community, we have to remain vigilant. But at the same time, you know, we're not standing still. You know, we're doing everything we can to model responsible water management conservation practice.
0: Stephen Rowe Lewis is governor of the Gila River Indian Community. Governor Lewis, thank you so much for your time.
1: Thank you for having me on.
0: As always, for more reporting on the messy business of climate solutions, including the story of how the Gila River Indian Community fought for its water rights and won, check out our podcast, How We Survive.

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1: This final note on the way out today. If there are any winners in the ongoing U.S. trade war against almost everyone, one of them is Vietnam. The Wall Street Journal reports that Vietnam's trade surplus with the United States in the first half of this year was $114 billion, meaning the country exported that much more to the U.S. than it imported. That's a bigger surplus than China, Mexico, and chip giant Taiwan. With higher tariffs on Chinese-made goods, many manufacturers have shifted production to its neighbor. Our media production team includes Brian Allison, John Fokey, Montana Johnson, Drew Jostad, Gary O'Keefe, and Charlton Thorpe. Alex Simpson is the manager of media production. I'm Amy Scott. We'll be back tomorrow.

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6: I'm Michael Barbaro. 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
9: Live from NPR News in Washington, I'm Ryland Barton. Meta has agreed to pay up to $18 billion and add stronger child safety measures to its Facebook and Instagram platforms as part of a landmark legal settlement. The deal ends a trial over teen social media addiction and settles claims filed by 47 states and Washington, D.C. Rachel Miro from KQED explains what's in the deal.
10: The states insisted on major changes to Facebook and Instagram to make them less sticky to kids. For example, users under 18 face a default 2-hour daily limit and an overnight block from midnight to 6 a.m. Both those things would be under parental control. At a press conference this morning, Bonta said the deal wouldn't have been possible without the lawsuit.
11: They didn't agree voluntarily out of the goodness of their heart. We had a trial where we were hammering them. We had a litigation and a trial verdict hanging over their head, which was not going well for them.
10: He called this proposed settlement a, quote, enforceable blueprint.
9: Rachel Miro from KQED reporting. The chipmaker NVIDIA has reported yet another quarter of record earnings. The company makes some of the most in-demand chips for AI. And as NPR's John Ruich reports, NVIDIA says it expects that demand to remain strong.
12: The California-based company pulled in $96.2 billion in sales during the quarter that ended in July. That's more than double what it was last year and beat expectations. Most of that money was made selling chips to data centers that are part of the huge AI build-out underway, and the company thinks that will keep rolling. On an earnings call, NVIDIA's chief financial officer said it's seeing demand accelerating and expects revenue to grow 70% in 2028.